0: Court in Wolverhampton. The crash killed two police officers and five young men in August. Coventry City are celebrating winning their first Premier League home game in 25 years. They eased to a comfortable 4-1 victory over Newcastle United. Jack Radoni's early penalty started the goal scoring for the hosts.
1: It's a massive night for us, a big one for the fans. First home win in 25 years, I think, and I'm glad we could score four for them. It was good intensity from everyone on the pitch, and I think that's what allowed us to get our goals. And, you know, we just got to carry that on now until the next game.
0: And composer Max Richter will receive the Ivor Novello Award for Innovation, recognising his influence on contemporary music. His film scores include the Oscar-nominated Hamnet. That's the latest. I'm Imani Rana.
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3: Good morning. With your sports news, I'm Amelia Beltrow. Coventry City are celebrating winning their first Premier League home game in 25 years. They eased to a comfortable 4-1 victory over Newcastle. Frank Lampard delivered some praise for their new signing and goal scorer, Siddiqui Sharif.
4: I forget he's 19, he's come in and he's quite quiet in a good way, but there's a hunger in his eyes when he trains and when he plays. There's something about him, and I thought he showed that today. The quality of the finish is great, but I loved his work ethic, I loved his presence at the top of the pitch, and at 19 it was exciting to see that.
3: The result lifts Coventry out of the relegation zone and up to 14th, while Newcastle remain 11th. Matheus Jeisler reckons there is perhaps some Premier League naivety amongst his players.
5: We knew that we have a young squad. We knew that that needs time also, and we will give them the time. It's important that we are working hard to see improvements from week to week.
3: Elsewhere, TalkSport understands Alvaro Arbeloa's position is under intense pressure ahead of the games against Hull and Coventry. Fulham are bottom of the league with just two draws to their name. Now, a Times investigation has found FIFA has been paying Gianni Infantino a secret second salary. A US tax report has uncovered that in 2024, the FIFA president received £1.3 million that wasn't included in the FIFA books. So that was on top of his annual salary of almost £3.9 million. Sources say Infantino was paid similar sums or potentially more for 2025 and 2026. And the Saracens player, involved in a nightclub incident with the England Test cricket captain Ben Stokes over the summer, has been sacked by his club. Totoa Uva was spared punishment over the altercation in June, in which he struck a member of the ECB's security staff. But the club's now taken action after he allegedly punched someone in the early hours of Sunday in St. Albans.
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0: Kudos there to Amelia Bell Trowers with us throughout the night. And we've got the news live at the top of each and every hour for you. And another humongously funny, provocative, informative, and at times hysterical sports bar, courtesy of the lads themselves. The Morecambe and Wise of Chalk Sport. The double act with two straight men. I mean, straight, you know what I mean? They're married and happy, as far as I'm aware. It was Jason Cundy and Jamie O'Hara with a brilliant sports bar. Never fails. And we had Petri Hoskins over there on Chalk with some fascinating, if controversial, conversations, particularly about that public execution plan for the States if Donald Trump, the poacher, signs off on it. Wow. Meanwhile, from now till five, you're lumber with me, I'm afraid. You'll listen to Extra Time with Acorn Insurance, supporting UK taxi drivers since 1982. And we've got a show for you, but let's start with congratulations. I know. Coventry City thumping dear old Newcastle last night. They're now equal on points to Manchester United. And the back pages are dominated with thoughts about the future or lack thereof of Michael Carrick at United. I know it's only early doors. They've only played six games, United. They've only got 6 points. Coventry played 6-1-2, equal on points with them. As the Mighty Moose often tells us, at boring length, you don't want draws. It's better off not getting a draw. Eking your way through the season. So give us your thoughts on that, particularly if you're a Man United fan and also a Coventry City fan. You don't often get the chance to blow your own trumpet. Oh, well, if I could, if you can, you might as well do it on this show this morning. 03717 22 3344. Manchester's very much on our mind with our interview of the week. You're going to hear from top Man United writer, basically their unofficial historian, Wayne Barton, on a book we featured last week, simply called Fergie, based on literally hundreds of hours of previously unheard tapes he carried out with not just Sir Alex Ferguson, but also with various people instrumental in making Man United the stellar success it was quite a long time ago now. And we are talking to Tony Evans, football writer and broadcaster, our Tuesday regular. Plus, we are crossing live in the final hour to Rio by the CEO. Catch up with Tim Vickery with some TV on the radio. All that and how a man from Berkshire, who was involved in a lawn bowls club in Kettering, decided he wanted to start bowls, lawn green bowls, in Italy and represent the national team. It's happened, it's a strange story, almost an Ealing comedy, almost the Cool Runnings of lawn green bowls set in Berkshire, involving Malaysia and a pizza delivery van. We're live till five.
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0: Strain games, the back page, or on the front page of the Telegraph sports section. Carrick feels the pressure. Meanwhile, on the back page of the Express, the UR Daily Star and the Mirror. Coventry 4, Newcastle 1, City right at home in the top flight. Flying without wins, though, is the headline as well on the UR Daily Star. Carrick out to stop bad run of form. Thank you and good night, though, says the UR Daily Star. Frank Lampard, I think, was on the sports bar. We may replay a bit of that. And probably punning headline of the day. There's a new sheriff in town. Coventry thrash, terrible tune. Coventry 4, Newcastle 1. Full analysis inside most of the other papers. Crocky horror show, though, is the Mirror's take on the Arsenal news. Arteta blows both in Cappy and Zubimendi are cowed in the same training session. And Michael Carrick is quoted as saying, bring on the pressure. He doesn't really feel that, does he? In advance of Atletico Madrid versus Man United tonight on TalkSport, that could be very much a revelation, I think, about Michael Carrick's place in the grand scheme of things, particularly vis-a-vis in-game management and European football. What say you, Kane Reeves, co-presenter and top producer?
2: Good morning, mate. I do fear for Michael Carrick tonight, coming up against Diego Simeone, a very experienced manager. I feel he may be exposed ever so slightly.
0: Who's Henri Lloyd?
2: Henri who?
0: Lloyd.
2: Henri Lloyd? You don't know Henri Lloyd, mate?
0: Henri, it's spelt, French.
2: Well, oh, behave.
0: Who is he?
2: He used to play up front for Arsenal back in the day.
0: Fib.
2: You never seen a Henry Lloyd?
0: Henri Lloyd, it says there.
2: Yeah, well, obviously it's a more sophisticated...
0: What charity shop do you get that at? Where's that come
2: not
0: from?
2: Everything I own comes from charity shops.
0: What's his name so big on your chest? Are you a particular fan?
2: Well, it's like wearing Fred Perry.
0: Yeah, but Fred Perry's logo's tiny.
2: You've never seen a Henry Lloyd t-shirt before?
0: Not on you, I haven't.
2: Have
0: no.
2: you not?
0: No.
2: Oh.
0: I thought
2: well,
0: it was somebody for working like a rent-a-kill company called Henri Lloyd. He's in that work uniform. Never seen one before.
2: There we are. Awesome, mate.
0: Is he related to David Lloyd?
2: I wish you go shopping.
0: No.
2: I'll show you some amazing places.
0: Is he related to David Lloyd? The
2: tennis player.
0: No, the guy who got all the gym.
2: Yeah,
0: the former tennis player.
2: Tennis.
0: Yeah,
2: no,
0: former
2: no,
0: tennis.
2: No, no, no.
0: Who is he then?
2: He's just a clothes man.
0: Well, he's a big head. With his name that big on your chest, like, you should pay you for that free advertisement.
2: Well, you've
0: is he a rugby player or something? What's
2: I don't know. I can't believe you've never heard of Henri Lloyd.
0: I've not only never heard of him, I've never seen anybody with a Henry Lloyd T-shirt on before.
2: Wow.
0: Or, if it's Henri, he must be French.
2: You need to go into Foot Locker, JD Sports.
0: I'm still barred. Anyhow, what did you make of Coventry's big win last night and poor old Newcastle? Terrible.
2: Well, you know I don't have any sympathy for Newcastle whatsoever after the way they treated Eddie Howe. So,
0: oh, you mean when he decided to leave?
2: He didn't decide to leave, Paul. He was pushed out of the door and he was made to leave.
0: Do you know that for a fact?
2: Well, let's be honest. Come on.
0: No, do you know that for a fact?
2: Don't be naive.
0: What would Henri Lloyd say? We should ask it on every question. Henri Lloyd, I'm looking him up.
2: Don't be so naive.
0: Great result. Let's not take away, though, from Coventry. 4-1, that's what they need to do. Equal on points with Man United.
2: Yeah, they found their feet in the Premier League. Their first home win of the Premier League for 25 years. We can finally stop saying that for Coventry now, whenever it comes to victories in the Premier League. But Newcastle, just a bit of a mess, aren't they, really? They've wasted so much money on players as well. What are you still Googling?
0: Henri Lloyd.
2: Yeah.
0: Which is obviously a surname from the way they're writing it here.
2: He wasn't some hideous dictator, was he?
0: You are really speaking to your... This is why I haven't seen these shirts. You're speaking to your Solent Roots, specialises in maritime and nautical gear.
2: Oh, yeah. Mate.
0: For your sailor man. Hello, sailor.
2: I'm always on a boat, isn't I? Yeah. There we are.
0: So there you go.
2: Thank you very much.
0: Did you inherit that, or did you actually pay good money for it?
2: No, it's probably as a charity shop special.
0: Yeah. Wonder why the person who bought that didn't hang on to it.
2: I can't believe you've never seen anyone wear Henry Lloyd before.
0: I have not.
2: Oh, mate, I'm going to open your eyes to the fashion world one day.
0: Please don't bother.
2: One day. Good morning to Dom on the WhatsApp. He said, Eddie wanted to leave for years. That's nonsense, Dom. No, he didn't. What gave you that impression?
0: He wasn't there for that long, was he? He was there for a few, and he won them, got them the trophy.
2: And Tony's taking the mick out of you because it's Lincoln away, ole, ole for the Mighty Hammers this week.
0: We knew it was coming. I just hope we acquit ourselves with some degree of dignity.
2: It's a tough game with Lincoln away, though. We haven't managed a draw up there against the Imps. Yeah. Tell Mr. Ross that Henry Lloyd is to do with sailing.
0: Yeah.
2: Their clothing is quality, Paul. I've been told here by Sean. Thank you, Sean.
0: Also, an element of fakery in it.
2: What do you mean?
0: Henri Lloyd Limited was founded in 1963 in Manchester by Henri Strzelecki, a Polish soldier.
2: Well, there's nothing wrong with that.
0: He moved to Manchester to say, wasn't he Henri Strzelecki? Where's Lloyd come from?
2: It takes up too much.
0: Oh, actually, it goes on. He eventually hooked up with a partner called Angus Lloyd, a business partner. He was awarded both Polish and British military medals in 1946 when the war was over. What did he get the medals for then?
2: Well, it might be doing something maritime.
0: Known as Waterproof Henry, he was awarded the OBE in 1985.
2: Good man.
0: Waterproof Henry. That's a terrible nickname, isn't it? Going out on the beer tonight, I'm going with Waterproof Henry.
2: Now, Waterproof Henry sounds like he can handle his drinks. Sounds like he can keep down to the points. And also good morning to Mark on the WhatsApp as well, praising Frank Lampard and Coventry City. Fair play.
0: Quite right,
2: Frank. Yeah, he gets a lot of stick, doesn't he, Super Frank? People questioning whether he was capable of being a Premier League manager. Considering he'd actually not really failed anywhere he's been, really, is he? I know he didn't get Derby.
0: Well, the second stint at Chelsea, but that was no fault of his own. Nobody could do much with that side.
2: So now, fair play to Super Frank and Coventry City. Would you like some sporting news from around the continent, Paul? Football-related.
0: What continent?
2: Well, around Europe, really.
0: Okay, go on, then.
2: I'm going to butcher all these names, but we'll give it a go. French club from Ligue 3, Valenciennes.
0: Yeah.
2: They've sacked their manager, Pierre Blois, just 2 days after winning 13-0. That's a bit harsh, isn't it?
0: It's the talk of the nation.
2: Yeah, Saturday's French Cup fifth round victory over ninth tier Habac offered little redemption for Blois.
0: Well, quite right, because if he's third tier, okay, he should beat a ninth tier team 13-0, shouldn't he?
2: Well,
0: he's not going to say his job was hanging by a thread. He's notorious.
2: They're still pretty harsh, though. They did get sacked after a 13-0 victory. And also, late drama in the Alvikstran, which is in Sweden, where...
0: Are you laughing? Is this going to be funny?
2: No, it's not, but this is an incredible game, Paul. This is an amazing game. AIK, they lost 6-5. They were 5-1 down, the team called Bromkajana. I don't think that's how you say that.
0: No, it's not.
2: But they managed to score 5 goals in 40 minutes. That's quite incredible, isn't it? From being 5-1 down to win 6-5, scoring in the last minute to win it. Well done to Mads Hansen.
0: What
2: drama.
0: What drama? When's the drama going to start?
2: Well, it's incredible drama, isn't it?
0: Five goals in 40 minutes isn't that remarkable.
2: When you're 5-1 down, it is, isn't it? You're 5-1 down, and you come back to win 6-5.
0: In 40 minutes, they just collapsed and they gave up, the others.
2: Well, that's quite...
0: They probably walked out instead with a Frenchman sacked after winning 13-0.
2: That is an incredible comeback.
0: Amazing.
2: It is.
0: Be all over the YouTube.
2: Well, it's all happening in Sweden, I think. The league without VAR there, so I wonder how many goals would have been ruled out if there was VAR. There you are, that's my little round-up around the continent for you.
0: Meanwhile, we have also got to consider European football over the next couple of nights. I think the Man United game in particular, but also Arsenal getting their excuses in early. Yes, it's unfortunate two players KO'd in the same training session. That's Hincapié and Zubimendi. Crocky horror show seems a bit over the top.
2: It's only two players, isn't it?
0: They've got a squad of 97, haven't they?
2: It was a post-match training session as well. I don't quite get why all the unused substitutes and that, why they do have to have a little post-match training session, you know?
0: So they don't feel left out and start crying.
2: But they kind of do feel a little bit left out, because when all the lads are in the changing rooms, they're sent out back on the pitch, aren't they? Like, I don't know,
0: is that extra
2: sort of 15 minutes of training really going to help them going forward?
0: But it's helped their opponents, possibly.
2: Sure, is it?
0: Yeah.
2: They've got injured. But I think they'll be fine against Lille, won't they? Good morning to DJ, who says, my mate had a Henry Lloyd large pocket jacket in the early 2000s. It was the cheaper version of Fred Perry.
0: Also, he pioneered the use of Brian nylon, that hideously unforgiving substance, and Gore-Tex, you know, the breathable fabric, designed purely for people of maritime bent.
2: Kevin Birmingham, he goes, I'm 68 years old and far from a fashionista.
0: Fashionista. Yeah.
2: Fashionista sounds quite threatening.
0: That's why people pronounce it fashionista.
2: He shops in Next and Primark, but even he's heard of Henry Lloyd, Paul.
0: Henry Lloyd. Henry. By the way you spell it.
2: And now David says he's having a look at ads for Henry Lloyd, sending him down memory lane. Oh, dearie me.
0: Yeah. What they say is a bit last season, a bit passé.
2: There we are, see?
0: I've just never seen a logo that big on an item of clothing. He must have been a right big head. Either Henri Stresetti was, or Angus Lloyd.
2: You've got your own brand of clothing. Two men. Why not show off?
0: And they've got the Fred Perry-type laurel wreath, but with a king's crown in it.
2: Yeah.
0: Talking of king's crown, as you remember, on today's date, back in the day, 1399, Henry IV, talking of Henrys, became King of England.
2: Was crowned he waterproof as well?
0: I don't think he would have been, although he did starve to death, the person he deposed.
2: Oh, wow.
0: He took it from Richard II, who was a bit of a weak king.
2: How long did it take him to starve him?
0: Well, he was crowned on today's date in 1399, and Richard II was dead by February of the next year, 1400. Believed to have been starved to death.
2: That's quite...
0: While he was alive... Yeah, but what a way to go. And he didn't start to starve immediately.
2: 4 months?
0: They were going to let him go into retirement, but then rebels kept kind of threatening to gather around him. So I think Henry IV thought, nudge, nudge, wink, wink. Stop sending him the Happy Meals. To see how he gets on. And he died in... Where did he die? I think in Warwickshire somewhere.
2: Oh, that's very sad. That's a long way to go, though, isn't it? 4 months. Without any
0: food. I don't think they starved him immediately. I think they let him eat for... And then thought, oh, he's going to be a troublemaker, this fella. But he's got to look like he's died of natural causes.
2: What a horrible history we have.
0: Do we?
2: Charming. Also coming up, we will hear again from those Fergie tapes. I loved that interview last week with Wayne Barton. The Sir Alex Ferguson audio that he managed to uncover was quite incredible.
0: And the bit you dug out when he's rather scathing about the press.
2: He has a pop at the press as well. I kind of want Michael Carrick to get a bit of a... I hate to compare all new Man United managers to Fergie all the time.
0: But it's inevitable, though, isn't it?
2: He does need a bit of sort of Fergie charisma in him, doesn't he? Every post-match press conference, he just sounds so sort of...
0: battered.
2: Yeah, a little bit, doesn't he?
0: Yeah.
2: Kind of...
0: Well, they put him on the back foot.
2: Void of answers.
0: And he needs to say, you know...
2: I just want a bit of...
0: Yeah, we're on 6 points.
2: Carrick.
0: We've only played 6 games. We're Man United. Push off.
2: Yeah. I kind of just want to...
0: I'll clean that up.
2: But it's a massive game tonight. It's the Metropolitano.
0: And we did have a big game yesterday, of course. And Tony Evans will no doubt have views on that as a Liverpool fan and great football writer and broadcaster. Tony Evans on the way on Talk Sport and Talk right after this.
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0: 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Here are some of the highlights.
1: One goal, one win. After four defeats without scoring, now they'd like to entertain their own people.
2: Started really well, so that's great, because we needed that.
1: Radoni, he's placed the ball down on the penalty spot, addressed it, left-footed, driven it low into the box.
3: You're realistic, if you see the match, you should not lose that match by four.
4: But it has got that feel of we're waiting for Newcastle to score.
1: Fernandez Pardo skips away through the middle, gets beyond Thomas, rounds the goalkeeper, tries to finish, cleared off the line by Bobby Thomas. As Sharif edge of the area, turns and strikes it brilliantly on his first ever Premier League start.
4: Into the back of the net, what a fantastic strike from the edge of the area.
1: Botman edge of the area, left footed strike, oh what a hit!
4: He's getting nowhere near it. It's a magnificent strike.
1: Brilliant for Coventry. Referee played the advantage. Ellis Sims saw the ball fall in his direction and he struck firmly past the goalkeeper.
2: We've had a difficult start on paper. Now we've got some points on the ball.
1: Perfect night for Frank Lampard. Here's Buffoni moving up to the edge of the area. Left footed strike. Oh, what a goal! It's four!
4: Well, this is the best we've seen all evening.
1: The first Premier League goals and the first Premier League win this stadium have ever seen. Coventry 4, Newcastle 1.
0: And a silver jubilee since they now scored at home. That would have been the old Coventry domain. They are now equal on points with Manchester United, having won one game more, but of course having, drawn none, lost four. Man United, a rather different story. We'll get to that in a moment after we say good morning. Welcome back to one of our top men, great favourite broadcaster. Tony Evans joins us, football writer and broadcaster. Happens to be a Liverpool fan, and again, we'll get to that in a moment. First of all, what did you make of Coventry's game last night? A triumph, I thought, for the home fans and for Frank Lampard.
5: Good morning, Paul. It was. But, like, how did Newcastle not be two or three goals ahead in the first half? You know, it's, you just look at it. And it's brilliant that Coventry were able to hang on and do the business in front of goal. But Newcastle, what's going on there? Their performance, I didn't think was overly bad. But, you know, the chances they let go begging. And I'm delighted, despite, you know, like, you sort of, the Liverpool relationship with Frank Lampard and Chelsea. I've had some dealings with Frank Lampard in the past, and he's absolutely fantastic to deal with. I was never ever sure he was, and I'm still not sure that he would make a good football manager. He is a man who as a player, has a brilliant sense of space and movement. I'm not so sure he can do that as a manager, but you know what? With results like this, make me think more positively about Frank.
0: What do you think his deficiencies might be then, Tony?
5: I think one of the problems that quality players have when they're managing is that they can't, when they're dealing with players of lesser ability, they can't grasp that the, quite interesting, Graham Souness said to me, he said, he didn't do a coaching course, and Frank's done the coaching courses, so this, you know, you can discount this if you like. He didn't do a coaching course until his last management job. He'd been sacked. And he said he didn't realise that, he come from a background where you were told something once, you can get it wrong, told it twice, and the third time, you're out. And like he said, you know, I was used to playing with players of that quality.
0: Yeah.
5: He said, I didn't realize that you have to reinforce with people players of a lesser quality. And Frank was, you know, despite what people, these days, people want to reassess how good he was. He was a fantastic player, one of the best players at making late runs into the box. But also, he was in the Mourinho team. He knew how to fill space defensively. Even if he wasn't the greatest defensive midfielder, he knew how to fill space and stop people playing. Frank was a tremendous player. And I've spoken to people about him, and it kind of, early on in his management career, they were like, whether he's got the personality, which is, again, another

0: size of it, the personality, to impose yourself on the dressing room, and the fact that his standards were so high. And when you're dealing with people whose standards aren't,
1: if he does keep commentary up, and I kind of see what you mean. I mean, if you've got that kind of vision, and he was a player with great vision, it must be difficult to think, why didn't you see that? Why didn't you see what was going to happen there? Why didn't you, whatever, track back?
0: Glenn Hoddle is the classic example. But, yeah, but the thing is, Frank, I think, is pragmatic. And if he keeps Coventry up, then that will be a magnificent achievement. And, you know, I hope he does. It would be brilliant if they stay up. I remember going to Coventry on my 1983 and on my 22nd birthday, and Liverpool got stuffed 4-0. So, you know, it's... And that was a team that won 3 trophies that year. So Coventry is a hostile place and it's a great football city, which for too long has not been at the top table. So I'd love to see Frank keep them up.
1: If he does keep them up, will that end, do you think, the conversation about whether he's got the got what it takes, that je ne sais quoi, to be a Premier League manager?
0: In a world of what have you done for me lately, it probably won't.
1: Yeah.
0: But, you know, but what it should do is stamp his credentials as a quality manager.
1: Now, I think all neutrals were looking forward with some degree of relish to the Liverpool-Man City game. There were some very witty signs. There was, as you might expect, for any team going to Anfield, you know, a kind of a warmish welcome. It felt to me, though, almost like a kind of game played in the Phantom Zone, like a kind of hollow game. I don't know if that makes any sense.
0: Oh, it makes perfect sense, Paul. You know what? I spoke to so many people in the run-up to it, and they were like, we're not excited about it. It's, you know, what does it mean? Doesn't mean anything. It, you know, obviously it was the first game between Liverpool and City without Klopp or Guardiola since 2015. And when you think about the games that have being between them, which was so consequential, and no one could give an inch. And this is like, I mean, Liverpool fans were like, yeah, well, the cheats, but what's going to happen at the end of the season? Do we know what's going to happen to them? And one of the interesting things is, I heard from so many people, an AC Milan fan, a United fan, to say, you know, fans, clubs all over football, who was saying win, you know, because City are cheats. And of course, that pressure, I thought before, like most people, when the quirk of the fixture computer brought Liverpool and City together after the verdict, you think it's the perfect game. And maybe it wasn't, because everyone I've spoken to was there, says it was the weirdest atmosphere they can remember. And it's like no one really knew what to make of it. And I think there's going to be a lot of that for the rest of the season. Whoever plays City, yes, you'll get the chance of cheats. And City will turn out with the bananas and they'll sing their songs.
1: Yeah.
0: But football is in limbo. And football needs to trust that the game is, you know, the best team will win. And now the best team won on Sunday, without a doubt. But, like, how did they win? What platform was it built on? And I think the longer it goes on, the more painful it's going to become. Mm. But there's another side to it. Unfortunately, we've entered a process. And if there are suggestions from people within the Premier League that maybe they should act now and impose sanctions, if they do that, it will open a crack that City's lawyers can get into. We've entered the process. We have to follow the process. And it's going to be painful. It's going to be ugly. And I'll tell you what, it doesn't reflect well on the Premier League. And it doesn't reflect well on football's competitiveness.
1: I mean, without being too pretentious, although I'm going to sound it, back in the day, Friedrich Nietzsche wrote about what he said was coming in the 20th century, and he was right. He was right about a lot of things, tragically. And one of the things he said was the death of shame. And yes, people want to support their club, and yes, they've got great triumphs to celebrate, and yes, we'll never know whether they would have achieved or climbed those heights. I personally doubt it, all those heights, had there not been this financial malfeasance. But there just seems to be an unwillingness to recognise this has been horrendous for them, and also for football generally, the death of shame.
0: Yeah, and you know, if I was a City fan, and I've been extremely critical of Liverpool over the years.
1: Yeah.
0: I received death threats when I wrote about Suarez being a racist. You know, it's, I mean, some of them, people texted me death threats, you know, it was one of them. The abuse, it was like, but you know what? My view always was that the people who have Mike Love right or wrong, they're insane.
1: Yeah.
0: You know, it's like, it's a football team. And if I was a City fan, and lots of sensible City fans have been in touch with me as well, and their view would be the same as mine. My mind would be, you know what? Those cheating swines are the owners. Mm. You know what? They gave me the best days of my life.
1: Yeah.
0: Yeah, it was great.
1: A difficult one, a difficult circle to square. If indeed it's impossible, probably. Now, the back pages have got lots about Man United. Man United, of course, and we're going to be there covering it. They're away to Atletico Madrid. That'll be an interesting managerial confrontation, possibly one-sided, 8 o'clock tonight on TalkSport. And Michael Carrick has been giving interviews talking about, you know, almost pressure. What pressure? I relish it.
2: Kind of depends how you define pressure, to be honest. I think there's our own expectation. You know, we know what we want, what we're capable of doing as a team, what we expect as a group and as a football club, and that comes from us. You know, I certainly don't look outside or elsewhere of what it should look like. I know fine well exactly what it should look like. You know, I've felt it, and I've felt the ups and I've felt the downs, and I don't feel the pressure from that at all. It's us wanting to succeed, and we want to win, and we want to be part of something successful. So that's the drive.
1: Now, what they've achieved so far, to be brutal, is 6 points from 6 games in the Premier League, but this would be only his second, to put it in context, his second game in the Champions League as a manager. Going to be fascinating tonight.
0: Yeah, Solskjaer 2.0. And, like, you know, it's you don't really trust the Jim Ratcliffe regime to make a good decision about anything, because they have absolutely been appalling. The Glazers are sitting there in Tampa. They are laughing themselves silly while they rake in the money, and Ratcliffe takes all the blame. And you know what? He deserves the blame. The Glazers don't deserve the money.
1: No.
0: And this is, you know, again, another midfielder who's a very good midfielder, not as good as Frank Lampard, but, like, you know, I think he was a little bit overrated for what he did, but elevated to being a manager, and he doesn't have the credentials, I don't think, to manage a club like Manchester United. Mm. You know, I mean, Frank Lampard didn't have the credentials to manage Chelsea. So, you know, he's dropped down and he's bringing himself up. I think this is, if United lose, the clamour will become massive.
1: Mm. And we've also got tonight, 8 o'clock on TalkSport 2, Arsenal versus Lille, with a bit of, dare one say, Arteta bleating on the back page of a number of the papers. Yes, it's unfortunate. Crocky horror show is the not bad headline on the Mirror. Arteta blowers in Cappy and Zubimendi are KO'd in the same training session. Luckily, they've got quite a deep squad, if memory serves the Arsenal.
0: Yeah, yeah, it's a shame. And, you know, and if people are getting injured in your training sessions, maybe reassess the way you're doing things. Maybe reassess your training. Maybe reassess, you know, your medical departments. And, you know, it does seem like a strange sort of... I think in all the years that Arteta's teams finished second, he probably got used to whinging. Now you're champions, son. You know what? Knuckle down,
1: yep.
0: Prove your credentials, particularly in Europe. You made the Champions League final last year. Go one better and stop moaning.
1: And then we've got tomorrow night, finally, very quickly, Wednesday night, 5:45 our time kickoff, Lask host Liverpool, as on TalkSport 2. Meanwhile, 8 o'clock, Man City versus Paris Saint-Germain. Can I ask for a quick thought on each of those, please, finally, Tony?
0: Well, Lask should be a perfect game for Liverpool. They should be able to get back on track. And you'd think the underperforming Wirtz loves the space he gets in Europe. Mm. So, and then everyone will think, oh, yeah, he's turned the corner. He hasn't. as for Paris Saint-Germain, Man City, the state-owned clubs head-to-head. And you know what? I think Paris Saint-Germain will be going, oh, we're a bit lucky we haven't been caught like City did. You know, I think two of them are probably the best teams in Europe, and that should tell you something, because you know what? 25, 30 years ago, neither of them were powers, and it's state-owned money that's created this. And people will look at it and they'll say some beautiful football was played and competition was destroyed in the process.
1: And Pep Guardiola is going to be in attendance tonight. It'll be like Man City royalty being there, will it not? Huge thanks to our pal Tony Evans there, top football writer and broadcaster, talking to me, Paul Ross, and you guys on TalkSport and on Talk. We'll be live this morning, live till 5.
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1: Get involved. 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
1: Looking forward to reading The Guardian when it comes out in full. We get the front and back pages photocopied, of course, on this show, as I do on the sports bar, because there's a guest on the front page we're hoping to get on the show maybe this Friday, who's walking to Hull from Dover.
20: Oh,
1: may not sound that big a deal, but he's been walking for 28 years. His name is Carl Bushby. He's finished his 28-year walk working as well as Stubborn. He's walked right around the world.
20: And his final destination will be Hull.
1: Back home to Hull, to Hull and back. That's where he came from. That's where he started out. But
20: a lot's changed in Hull in 28 years.
1: I want to talk to him, though, about those killjoys, those non-supportive oiks at Eurostar, the tunnel. Because he got to the other side and he said, can I walk along the supply tunnel? They said, no, not official.
20: That's very dangerous, though.
1: No, not the supply tunnel. They knew it's next to where the trains go. You're walking along it, they made him swim the channel. I'd be fuming. Would you not come on?
20: Is that an option, then, if you want to go...
1: No, it's not an option. If you work there, that's how they access the tunnel.
20: I see.
1: If there's an emergency. It's like the emergency exit tunnel. So the effort they have in the past got pedestrians into it to save them. Let him walk across. He's walked right... Make him swim. I mean, that's a very skinny of them, don't you think?
20: Well,
1: very French.
20: It's a bit of a shame he's going to have to end up back in Hull, though, isn't it? Of all those lovely places he's
1: former city of culture. There you go.
20: Hull actually beat Southampton to that.
1: That's on the front page of the Guardian. Front page of the Times stating the absolutely flipping obvious. Not the Times, but experts cut screen time in class for the sake of pupil mental health. Yeah, of course. Wouldn't you say?
20: Read a book. And mobile phones in schools.
1: Look out the window, have a conversation. Give it a practical chemistry or something.
20: Oh, yeah.
1: Front page of the Sun. Fury at Prem Cheats. Homes under the shammers is the very good headline.
20: This is an interesting story.
1: City helped flog pads in golf in Abu Dhabi. Haaland, and I think his dad as well, have snapped up a mansion. Of course they have.
20: For a tenner.
1: I'm sure there was no staff discount there, was there? Meanwhile, front page of the Daily Mail. How Kate can win media war with Meghan.
20: Ooh.
1: She doesn't care.
20: I don't think they're in a media war.
1: Princess Kate, well...
20: No, Catherine's fine. She's
1: you can tell it's...
20: Is that on the Mail, by the way?
1: On the front of the Mail.
20: The Daily Mail, by the way, I've noticed they've really changed their tone towards Meghan lately.
1: They're sniffing for an interview, aren't they?
20: Yeah, since she's come back to the UK.
1: Even though Harry lost his case against them, we may have to find £35 million in legal fees. However, two things on this story. How Kate can win media war with Meghan. Buried on page 17.
20: Oh.
1: And people forget by the time they get there what the headline is.
20: What's your rule?
1: If it's anything after page 9, it's a complete come here the nonsense. It's like clickbait. And it's by Nadine Dorries.
20: We don't need to read our thoughts on it.
1: Former politician Nadine Dorries' thoughts on anything are worth a rubber soap.
20: Oh.
1: I would say.
20: Shame they didn't keep her in the jungle when she went
1: meanwhile.
20: There. I don't know what. There's not many.
1: I don't like to
20: get political on the show.
1: No,
20: there's something about the Nadine that just.
1: But it's about politics.
20: The wrong way.
1: Some people are just full of themselves, aren't they?
20: Yeah.
1: Now, front page of the Daily Star. I'm just going to read the headline. I can't. There's only one paragraph of the story. The headline on the UR Daily Star this morning is.
20: I don't understand this one either.
1: Gordon Brown at exorcism to help Raith Rovers sign player Hand of Gord. XPM denies claim. Now, the story, as far as we understand...
20: It makes no sense.
1: Concerns our former Premier, long-term Chancellor of the Exchequer, Labour politician, of course, saw an exorcism to help sign Marvin Andrews for Raith Rovers. The former Scotland manager, Craig Levein, has claimed. The XPM spokesperson said, Gordon is always happy to do what he can to support Raith Rovers, but he's never attended an exorcism.
20: But Marvin Andrews...
1: What? An exorcism? Why are they trying to get the bad spirits out of the club or something?
20: I don't understand, because Marvin Andrews isn't dead. So, because surely an exorcism is to bring them back from the dead.
1: No, an exorcism is to banish evil.
20: Oh.
1: To get rid of evil spirits. Cast out Satan. You remember that? Have you seen the film The Exorcist?
20: Hey, I've done an exorcism.
1: Have you?
20: Yeah, in a pub once.
1: With David Lloyd.
20: It was very...
1: Oh, not exercise. Did you get a priest there?
20: Yeah, well, we had a mad woman called Julie.
1: It's not an exorcism. You've got to get a Catholic priest there. The Pope has an official exorcist.
20: It was after hours. A few
1: what did Julie do?
20: Well,
1: she didn't strip to the waist again, did she?
20: She made us sort of all sit around a table with a board in the middle.
1: It's a seance, it's not an exorcism.
20: Oh, was it? Oh, okay, we did a seance.
1: It's a Ouija board
20: seance.
1: An exorcism is when you say, the power of Christ compels you!
20: Oh, no,
1: the power of Christ compels you! Out, demons, out! Pazuzu!
20: Now, ours is a bit more upbeat. Yeah,
1: an upbeat exorcism. That's a lovely way to start a stag
20: weekend. Seance, that's not what we did.
1: A seance,
20: yeah.
1: Did anybody come through? Was it?
20: No, we had a few sort of knocks and that, but.
1: With the planchette move, you put your fingers on the
20: but when it does move, it's actually, you're just sort of moving it yourself, aren't you? Without realising it.
1: You're possessed by the spirit of a demon.
20: But Julie also, she failed her driving test by saluting a magpie, so I, you know, really.
1: And whistling three times and spitting. What have you meant to do? Well, what did Julie take upon it? Was she into the spiritual world?
20: Was she
1: been into the spirits?
20: She had been into the spirits, I think.
1: Yeah,
20: she was all fun and games, Julie.
1: Note to self, don't confuse exorcism, casting out a demon, with a sound.
20: We will get to the bottom of this story, because it's quite fascinating.
1: It's an amazing story.
20: It makes no sense whatsoever.
1: Like the story I dug out from yesterday's papers.
20: Why has Gordon Brown denied it?
1: Because it didn't happen. I do anything to help Raith Rovers, but I did not attend an exorcism.
20: We knew he was a bit. We know he's a big Raith Rovers fan. I know that for a fact.
1: Yeah, that's a fact.
20: Marvin Andrews, who ended his career at Clyde, spent a lot of time at Raith. A few years at Rangers as well.
1: There's a photograph of somebody called Pastor Joe, as in Vicar Joe, and Marvin, and it just says one word in front of the photograph: spiritual. We'll look into this, won't we?
20: We're looking into it, yeah. Craig Levine has revealed the extraordinary story of how Gordon Brown ended up attending a church exorcism.
1: He says he didn't, though.
20: Well,
1: he says, I've never attended an exorcism.
20: I don't know who to believe.
1: A lot of barking.
20: But why would there be an exorcism? We'll look into it. We'll find out what's going on.
1: However, the big story from yesterday is incomprehensible. Comes to you via the Daily Mail. I did eat out the papers yesterday and forgot to read it to you. So I'll share it with you now. The headline is Operation Pigeon Toe. Photograph of a woman there with a pigeon in front of her. She's smiling quite happily. Jane Fryer. And the subheading is, to most of us, they're flying vermin. But to some, they're helpless creatures in dire need of rescue from vast amounts of human hair on our streets that wraps around their legs and cripples them. Now, I wandered the streets of London. Slough, yeah, I wandered the pigeons. Reading I was in recently. I've got to Eastbourne. Been to Bristol loads recently. I've never waded ankle deep through human hair.
20: Have you not?
1: Never seen big piles of pubic hair or armpit hair on the pavement trying to trap little pigeons.
20: We had a debate off air, though, about why pigeons' feet end up being deformed. You think it's because of their droppings.
1: Well, their guano, their defecation, I heard was acidic and would sometimes rot their feet.
20: What, but I don't think they do it on their feet, though, do they?
1: Well, I don't know, do I? You normally do it on me if I was used to
20: this. I thought it's where they land on, like, all the spikes and that at train stations. And
1: but the spikes at the stop landing, aren't they, and they keep cats off.
20: And they end up with just sort of stumpy feet, don't they?
1: Well, the condition is called string foot. And Jane Fryer...
20: String foot? No, it's not.
1: No, able to, I'm reading this.
20: Well,
1: Jane Fryer...
20: Is that what they call it when they got the hair wrapped around the foot?
1: I'll tell you. Jane Fryer, feature writer of the year. There couldn't have been a lot of competition, Jane, if you're being honest. Jane Fryer writes, the fact is almost all string foot is caused by hair. Human and artificial hair that blows out of the doors of hairdressers and barbers and scatters down the street like balls of tumbleweed. Clumps we pull out of hairbrushes and chuck away without thinking. Hair we shed as we walk. Even worse, very few people seem to know about it. Because it's not there, Jane, you dopey so-and-so.
20: I'm all up for saving the pigeons, but this is a nonsense.
1: Even worse, very few people seem to know about it. I certainly didn't, said gullible Jane Fryer. Even fewer want to do anything about it. Well, they're dirty pigeons. And then she says, other than Jenny and Jacob of LPR...
20: What are they doing?
1: London Pigeon Rescue.
20: Oh, good.
1: They go out with antiseptic creams, powders, sterile swabs, tweezers, nail scissors, and a pair of latex blue gloves to relieve the string foot of the poor pigeons.
20: Oh, well, that's nice. That's better than what Ken Livingston wanted to do, wasn't it?
1: He got rid of them for Trafalgar Square.
20: Oh, very sad.
1: Vermin.
20: That's why they got weird feet now.
1: She says there are other organisations around Britain, too few, such as Happy Feet in Glasgow, Manchester's Pigeon Rehab, and others, all battling with tweezers, nail scissors and antiseptic cream against this national hair-induced epidemic. Great big tumbleweed rolls of hair go from the barbershop. It's like the swing your pants guys used to do the barbershop where they constantly swept up hair and made hair pie.
20: I'm going to keep an eye out
1: the expression
20: then for all the hair.
1: Have you ever seen a mini mound of hair tangled around the foot of a London pigeon?
20: No,
1: or indeed a pigeon in the Solent?
20: No. I have to admit.
1: Jane Fryer... Feature of the year, send your wall back.
20: I do feel quite... There's something in London. I do love all the pigeons. And I feel quite superior when some of our foreign visitors or tourists, as they're called.
1: Yeah, yeah, go on. You've been paid by the word this morning.
20: They often get scared of the pigeons, Lloyd, don't they? Yeah, they do. Most people
1: are... Some people are pigeon phobic, though, aren't they?
20: Yeah, but but us Brits, we can handle the pigeons pretty well.
1: Punch them and knock
20: them
1: out.
20: There's something quite satisfying.
1: Come on.
20: Saying, hey, I'm not scared of these pigeons. I'm letting them just fly past you.
1: They say, Jacob and Jenny tell me that if you're patient, any pigeon can be easily fixed. She doesn't struggle under the tea towel, the pigeon they pull up. She just lies and stares at us with her beady orange eyes as Jacob works at her tangled, tattered feet and girls on their way to brownies gather to watch. Other birds are not lucky. Sometimes the two tangled feet then tangle together, tightening until the birds are caught in hair shackles, which can trap them on railings until they starve to death. I've never seen a pigeon shackled to a railing with a pair of hair handcuffs starving to death.
20: Well,
1: this is nonsense.
20: I'm glad she's
1: raising getting money for all this. I hesitate to libel her, but I would suggest the words money and false pretenses might spring to mind, or that the people who are carrying out this anti-string foot operation are bonkers.
20: Well, what do you reckon is more bonkers, that story or Gordon Brown I think this taking is part of an exorcism inside a player for Ray Froome.
1: This involves people who sell organisations like Happy Feet and the Manchester Pigeon.
20: I think that's a good idea. I think that's nice that we have people looking after the pigeons. They keep
1: annoying normal people,
20: does it? The pigeons.
1: What?
20: They played a big part in helping us win the war. Yes, they
1: you
20: did.
1: Mean, you mean pigeon messengers?
20: Yeah.
1: Mainly in the First World War.
20: Oh, I'm sorry. Well,
1: you're right. I think by the Second World War, we developed radio communication. Slightly more reliable.
20: Yeah, we shouldn't forget what they did in the First World War.
1: No, I'm not forgetting.
20: Oh, exactly.
1: But I wouldn't wish string foot induced by hair on anybody. Have you ever seen a little pigeon waddling along because it can't move its feet properly because it's got a little hair shackle? Some people pay good money for that. We're live till five.
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1: And you're listening to my friends for Extra Time with Acorn Insurance, supporting British taxi drivers since 1982. And boy, we've got a big name for you now. The new boss man at Peterborough, Kate.
20: Yeah, Robbie Savage, who started life as Peterborough boss with a 3-1 victory at Leicester City. Quite an incredible result for him. Darren McAntony, the Peterborough owner, regular on White and Jordan when Simon Jordan's off. He has denied, Paul, claims by Forest Green owner Dale Vince that he tapped up Robbie Savage. He says, no, he did not at all. They've done everything professionally and properly.
1: What does Robbie say?
20: Robbie stayed away from this.
1: Did he?
20: You know, it's Dale.
1: Kenny's powdered right.
20: And, you know, Darryl.
1: He's shedding his hair of the pigeons.
20: Exactly. Yeah, Robbie Savage's hair would cause a riot.
1: Hang up a flock of them.
20: It really would. Robbie Savage, he was on TalkSport 2's EFL All Access show which will probably be hosted by Jamie O'Hara next season. But it was hosted by Hugh Woozencroft this season. And Robbie Savage told Hugh and the TalkSport 2 audience what we can expect from him as a manager.
0: Attacking, entertaining, edge-of-the-seat football, chaotic, at times open. But that's what I want to do, and that's what the fans love. And if we can deliver that, even when we lose, the Peterborough fans can think, do you know what? We've got a team and a club. We're all together, and we're going to fall on our sword, and that's what we're going to do. And listen, we know the weekend, my first, whenever I get my first defeat, if it's Saturday, if it's Tuesday, if it's Saturday, I'll probably be one of the worst managers in the league. And people saying, I told you so, you should have never got the job. So I understand it. But while I'm in job as a manager, and I'm going to do everything, single thing I possibly can for myself, my family, for Peterborough, United, the Posh, my owners, the fans, to give them their football club back.
1: I think they've got Burton this Saturday, haven't they?
20: I like Robbie Savage. Yeah. Great character. And also came sixth in the 10th series of Strictly Come Dancing back in the day. There we are, a little bit of background information.
1: Your Saturday nights must be one long vista of joy if you between now and Christmas. End this Strictly Come Dancing for you.
20: Well, do you know, I got very...
1: That's where they need an exorcism. Get that Josh Widdicombe.
20: Yeah, very true.
1: Dead Man Walking.
20: Or bring back, or use, or do a seance to bring back...
1: Careful.
20: What, Brucey and Len? What?
1: Don't raise the undead.
20: Oh, very... What do you mean, undead?
1: He'd come back as a zombie, wouldn't he?
20: Oh. I thought you had some news about Bruce Forsyth.
2: To see you, nice.
20: Looking at the guests that are on TalkSport Breakfast in the morning as well, with Ali McCoy and Sean Dyche.
1: Whom have they got?
20: Well, when I saw Dion Dublin was on, I went, oh, brilliant, the Holmes Under the Hammer presenter. He's now gone past being former professional.
1: That's what they
20: footballer.
1: Say. TalkSport Breakfast, Ali McCoy and Sean Dyche is back at 6 a.m, joined by Ashley Young and Holmes Under the Hammer presenter, Dion Dublin.
20: Dion Dublin will be giving you tips, actually, on how to save money on your energy bill.
1: We might ask him, or I might phone and ask, is there any value in investing in a property in Abu Dhabi? Say next door to Erling Haaland, his dad.
20: Well, this is what...
1: Will I get the same deal as they got?
20: I really want...
1: I
20: don't want them to ask any questions about football.
1: No.
20: I want them to ask, got a bit of...
1: Dado rails. Is it worth keeping those original features, like ceiling roses, or should we completely modernise, cleaner surfaces?
20: Well, you wouldn't let me ask Nick Knowles any of my DIY questions when he came on, did he?
1: That would have been embarrassing, though.
20: Yeah, very true.
1: Which end you hold a hammer?
20: I don't... You
1: must get Nick Knowles back on it. She was a good laugh.
20: He was.
1: Good bloke.
20: Dion Dublin, he's been presenting Holmes Under the Hammer for 10 years now. That is an incredible feat.
1: Quite right, too. We're live till 5 with news and sport. You lucky people, on the way.
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11: From the Sky News Centre at 2. The Conservative leader, Kemi Badenoch, has accused Andy Burnham of unpicking a Brexit deal the UK signed with the EU. The Prime Minister told MPs yesterday a new agreement with the bloc could boost the British economy. He's using a summit next month in Brussels to push for closer ties with Europe. Former Chancellor Kwasi Kwarteng says it feels like the PM's giving the impression that Brexit was a mistake.
12: I think that the Prime Minister knew exactly what he was doing. He's essentially saying to Remainers, a lot of people have never been reconciled to that vote. And he's saying, you know, we've got to re-engage. We've got to reopen this.
11: Meanwhile, Andy Burnham also made his strongest claim yet that Iran is behind an alleged terror plot at RAF Fairford last month, over which seven people have been arrested. Two Iranian men were sanctioned by the British government. Security for politicians and the royal families to be urgently reviewed following the murder of Anne Widdecombe. The Home Secretary says police protection will be extended to political figures who aren't MPs. An independent review will examine whether security measures are effective and properly funded. Home Affairs Committee Chair Dame Karen Bradley suggested in the House of Commons it's not all about money.
13: I can't be alone in having had many colleagues over the years report to me instances where they've received threats and the police have simply not taken it seriously. It's only when those threats have been escalated up and further action has been taken that the police finally intervene.
11: Elsewhere, the City of Doncaster Council's launched an investigation into the death of a man at Yorkshire Wildlife Park. He died going into the tiger enclosure on Saturday. People are being urged to check whether their homes are at risk of flooding ahead of possible extreme weather this winter. A new government website will provide advice on how to prepare. And Coventry City are celebrating winning their first Premier League home game in 25 years. They got a 4-1 victory over Newcastle United. That's the latest. I'm Imani Rana.
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14: Good morning. With your sports news, I'm Amelia Beltrow.
0: Coventry made it back-to-back wins with a thumping 4-1 victory over Newcastle. That's their first Premier League home win in 25 years. Jack Rodoni kicked off the goals with an early pen.
14: It's a massive night for us, a big one for the fans, and I'm glad we could score 4 for them. It was good intensity from everyone on the pitch, and I think that's what allowed us to get our goals, and you know, we just got to carry that on now into the next game.
0: Coventry are now out of the relegation zone, sitting in 14th, while Newcastle are 11th. After some tough first fixtures to reintroduce them into the league, Frank Lampard now has a better idea of where his team are at.
15: We have played those strong teams. We have had players that are coming late in the window. We've had a few little niggles. So I think we've lived those moments, and you worry about confidence, and the lads have worked hard to dig out 2 results.
0: Elsewhere, we're hearing Alvaro Arbeloa is under intense pressure as Fulham manager after just 6 games. He's yet to win a match, just picking up 2 points. TalkSport understands this weekend's home meeting with Hull is now a must-win fixture, despite the Tigers' good form losing just once in 6. Now, FIFA paid millions of dollars to Gianni Infantino on top of his standard salary and bonus, but didn't publicly declare the payments. That's according to a Times investigation. According to a US tax report, FIFA paid the president an additional £1.3 million in 2024 that wasn't included in the books. And it's thought Infantino received a similar extra sum or more in 2025 and 2026. And the Saracens player, who was involved in the Ben Stokes nightclub incident in the summer, has now been sacked by the club. Totoa Uva wasn't punished for hitting an ECB security staff member in June, but it's emerged he allegedly punched someone in the early hours of Sunday.
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0: Now, Cain's battle for the forces of light and goodness have provoked some comments from you. His assertion that he once was involved in an exorcism in a pub. Let it turn out to be a seance, but close.
1: Well, they're similar, aren't they?
0: Not really.
1: A little bit.
0: I mean, exorcism...
1: You're still speaking to the dead, regardless.
0: If you're a Catholic, or I believe some other Orthodox church members, you believe in exorcism because you believe in the power of darkness. And the Supreme Pontiff, the Pope, has an official exorcist.
1: That's he.
0: It sends you out. If you say, I've got demonic possession.
1: Someone has a job as the official exorcist.
0: Well, he's a priest, yeah, but he's trained in.
1: Oh, so he does have a.
0: Turns up with his I am the exorcist, as they say in the great film The Exorcist. That's a masterpiece, that film. Really scary. Really hideously scary film.
1: Well, good morning to this texter. He says, sometimes I do question whether Cain is a genius or not.
0: I never do.
1: He says, but I am questioning it this morning after the revelations of performing an exorcism in a pub. Yeah, well,
0: we've all had a few.
1: Exactly.
0: Was it the Devil's Arms?
1: It was after closing as well. So I think it was basically just an excuse for a lock-in, really.
0: Yeah, and what was the lady involved in it?
1: Julie, Mad Julie.
0: Oh, come on, Mad Julie.
1: Oh, no, she loves it. She knows she
0: no,
1: is.
0: She didn't.
1: I saw her on the bus the other day.
0: Did you?
1: Good morning.
0: You avoid eye contact. Did she have the Ouija board with her? Did she bring her own Ouija board? Did she draw it on the
1: Darren
0: table?
1: Darren Brown did one of them on TV.
0: Yeah.
1: That must have taken a while to get that cleared, to have that put on live.
0: I think
1: it was
0: done as an illusion. He didn't
1: Still, it's a bit.
0: You can't hypnotise directly down a camera lens. It's still illegal because it could hypnotise those people who are susceptible at home and they don't know what they do.
1: Oh, that's cool.
0: Yeah. Well, not really cool. It's terrifying, isn't it? Nobody quite knows how hypnotism works. Or as they used to call it, mesmerism. A man first discovered called Francis Mesmer, I think he's French, and he thought there was a genuine kind of like a force of fluidity, like kind of ectoplasm that went from you as a hypnotist into the person, into their brain when you took control of them.
1: Oh, my word.
0: I know. The dark arts.
1: I've got a few.
0: Get Mad Jenny around for that one.
1: But yeah, we still yet to get to the bottom of why Gordon Brown also took part in a exorcism.
0: And why the
1: Rafe Rovers. But
0: the Stranglers wrote a song about him.
1: Gordon Brown.
0: Weekend it.
1: You know,
0: a great football chart, wouldn't it?
1: On a previous radio station, we used to do, it used to be called The Coast, and at 9 o'clock we had The Coast Connection, where we'd play three songs and they'd all be connected.
0: Yeah.
1: And one of them was The Stranglers' Golden Brown.
0: Yeah, which is a song about heroin.
1: It is indeed, one of them was from the Steve Miller Band. And I can't remember what the third one was.
0: What was Steve Miller Band's song? Was it Flying Like
1: The Joker.
0: The Joker.
1: And the connection was Labour MPs. Miller Band.
0: Yeah.
1: Gordon Brown. I can't remember what the third one of the Coast Connection was.
0: Oh, dear. You're letting us all down. We're all on hooks and pincer for that. We're agog.
1: I don't think you even need to know. That's my creative brain. That's what got me here.
0: On a similarly positioned, but a BBC show, I once did...
1: Yeah, but your phone-ins on your local shows were brilliant. They were. They were great.
0: Who's on your
1: apron?
0: That went wild.
1: Exactly. That's a great phone-in.
0: That went wild. Some bloke sent a photograph of himself, and the apron was of a woman in like stockings and suspenders.
1: Oh, my word. What, he sent you this?
0: But he put it, and it was his head. But he was naked, he said.
1: Oh,
0: no, we didn't want that. You don't want that on BBC Surrey.
1: No,
0: we've raised the tone a bit in the home counties.
1: Oh, dearie me.
0: Yeah.
1: Also, good morning to Adam on the WhatsApp, 03717223344.
0: Can I ask people to use that number if you've ever seen a pigeon tangled up in human hair that needed rescuing?
1: But don't send any pictures of you wearing an apron.
0: You know, this did it from like behind as well.
1: Oh,
0: so the front one, then he said, hello.
1: Oh, my word.
0: He needed to get out more.
1: Was that pure filth on your, on your show?
0: I didn't solicit for that, did I? You know, really jokey.
1: We pay the licence fee for Paul.
0: Somebody had Del Boy and Rodders. That was quite good.
1: Oh, my word.
0: And then the Marx Brothers was on only three of them, though, not Zeppo, on somebody's apron.
1: Good morning to Adam, who says, I can't believe I'm going to say this, but I want Manchester United to lose tonight.
0: Oh, no.
1: I just want Carrick to go. He can't save us.
0: Oh, no.
1: Oh, my word.
0: Well, we're talking about a man who saved Man United, in fact, gave you your apotheosis, I would say, in the modern era. We're going to hear about Sir Alex Ferguson in our interview of the week with Wayne Barton, the unofficial Man United historian. Got a brilliant book called, it's called Fergie.
1: Don't give up hope yet, Adam.
0: Don't give up.
1: There's still a chance. It's only his second.
0: You might finish
1: Champions
0: above Coventry.
1: League game as a
0: Hang
1: manager.
0: On in there. You might get more points in Coventry eventually. You might get another win.
1: Who's a better manager, Frank Lampard or Michael Carrick?
0: Frank Lampard.
1: Of course, yeah. But no, don't give up on him yet, Adam. He's still early days, kind of, isn't it, I guess?
0: He's allowed an opinion, he's
1: Michael. No, he is, but I feel like it's very defeatist. Adam the Man United
0: Adam.
1: Fan.
0: Hello, Adam.
1: You know, come on, have a bit of faith. Remember,
0: Mark
1: Robbins.
0: Really?
1: Yeah, he kept Fergie in his job, didn't he? Was it Rob? Was it Mark Robbins? Yeah, it was.
0: Goalkeeper?
1: No, Mark Robbins, the Stoke manager. He scored in that FA Cup game, didn't he, that kept Fergie his job?
0: Although we interviewed the keeper in that game who said he kept Fergie, so we're keeping that some shot that should have gone in.
1: Everyone claims they kept Fergie.
0: But when he left the club, you know, he's moving on, and Fergie said, well, you've helped us, anything like, and he said he had a club Volvo, and Fergie let him keep it.
1: Oh,
0: different days of football, that was, wasn't it, back in the day?
1: And also, Jerry, he says, good morning, gents. Jerry here. Hello, Jerry. It's probably a minority opinion, but I think after a few games, I believe most fans will get bored with all the Man City stuff. For the middle and smaller teams, it hasn't really affected us. We Palace fans had the best day in our history against Man City last May, and that will be remembered long after anything that Manchester City have done.
0: And Peter Schmeichel was all over the place yesterday, saying he believes the penalty should be, I think he said, for 5 years, they start every season with 25 points deducted.
1: But what, in the Premier League?
0: What? If they stay up, then the next season they've got 25 point deduction.
1: No, because
0: and the next
1: that's
0: season. And the next season.
1: What's
0: 125 points.
1: Because if you've been punished and you've then stayed up, you can't keep docking points off.
0: Oh, you say if you transgressed for 10 years, and they pretty much did, is the allegation denied by Man City, then we'll punish you for 5 years and we'll take it. How's just his
1: but then
0: suggestion?
1: If they get. Yeah, no, that's nonsense from Peter Schmeichel.
0: Peter Schmeichel was on Strictly Come Dancing once, wasn't he?
1: Was he?
0: And he did a very serious waltz. In
1: is that the tuxedo?
0: No, okay. in a frock coat and white tie.
1: Are you sure?
0: I think he did put it on the Ritz. Yeah. Peter Schmeichel was definitely, look him up, was in Strictly Come Dancing. He looked like young Frankenstein doing, put it on the Ritz!
1: Didn't Darren Goff, formerly of this parish, didn't he win Strictly?
0: I think he may well have done.
1: Yeah,
0: it's always part of that kind of lineup, the tick box lineup. There's always one borderline retired sports person, isn't there?
1: Sean Wright. Wright Phillips is the retired that's what, sports person.
0: Yeah. And they've had, who else have they had on it?
1: They bill him as Ian Wright's son. Because no one really remembers his playing
0: Oh,
1: face.
0: No, that's not fair. That's not very... Now, come on, Kane. Use your powers for
1: no,
0: good.
1: No, it's true. It's not me.
0: Go on.
1: It's how Josh Widdicombe. and also...
0: He's the perfect butt of every... You can blame him for everything, can't we?
1: He is. Oh, I'm glad I've brought him in.
0: Oh, it was terrible. Because I'm not his fault. They didn't need him. They've shoehorned him in, but he's taken the
1: gig. Sometimes you've got to realise you're not good enough for the job, Paul, and hold your hands up and resign. You're
0: holding your hands up?
1: No, I'm not resigning.
0: No, you're making it. You're better this week.
1: I'm getting there. Maybe I could replace Josh. I'd have better chemistry, I think, with Emma Willis and Josh.
0: What are you talking about?
1: Would you not? Do you not think? No. All right then.
0: How long has your stand-up career been extant? Why do they trust you to get laughs?
1: Well, Strictly's not a stand-up job, Paul.
0: But they've got a stand-up comedian in there thinking Emma's
1: for no
0: good,
1: reason.
0: But she's a,
1: yeah, but he doesn't say jokes.
0: Bruce, it was the all-purpose. When you had Claudia and she's naturally funny, and Tess would do her jokes and do that thing, waiting for the laugh, and people willed them on. They got big laughs, and they thought, well, Emma, great presenter, but is she funny? Sicker comedian, younger crowd, looks a bit like Harry Potter, could be magic.
1: I've been saying it for years, Paul. We've never replaced Bruce Forsyth in more ways than one, have we? So it's
0: what's the other way?
1: Well, just in general, we've just never really replaced him.
0: One of a kind, different era.
1: He is, exactly. And Josh Widdicombe's certainly not the answer.
0: Back in about 1957, 58, I want to say, maybe around that time, there was a performer's strike, a television strike of some kind, for, I think, variety performers. And the big show was Sunday night at the London Palladium on the ITV, which made Bruce a superstar. He started as a 12-year-old in show business with Mighty Atom, Bruce Forsyth. He hosted Sunday night at the London Palladium, played all kinds of games with people, wound up the audience, and managed that show, like 2 hours live it was every Sunday night. Anyway, that night there were no performers. Him and Norman Wisdom, you can see it on YouTube, do the whole show. And it is amazing. I know I like Norman Wisdom, not everyone, but Brucey and Norman hold the stage for, it must be about an hour and a half. It's amazing performance.
1: They don't make them like that anymore.
0: Look it up on the YouTube. And Norman was, of course, the late Sir Norman and the late Sir Bruce.
1: Mark is Stead on the way, by the way, editor of Snooker Scene magazine, who have another celebrity reader, Richard Osman. I heard him mention Snooker Scene magazine in his podcast.
0: It's a fine publication.
1: Yeah, it's cool, isn't it?
0: See, now, he wouldn't have been a bad thought for Strictly.
1: He's too tall.
0: That's a bit high.
1: Well, he is, though, isn't he?
0: Standing in a little ditch.
1: He is.
0: He's on his knees.
1: He is.
0: A little slipper sticking out like a joke, like Toulouse-Lautrec.
1: That's one of my downfalls when it comes to dancing. I'm just a little bit too lanky. Yeah, my feet are a bit too big.
0: What's your signature move, though? Do you do the wiggly worm?
1: I do the Mick Jagger shoulder drop.
0: Do you ever do the pounding your head on your hammer as you go lower, like you beat yourself into the ground?
1: That's a great move.
0: Comedy, that's a great comedy dance. I think John Belushi does it in Animal House.
1: Like you're having some sort of seizure.
0: I don't like the big fish, little fish. That was an epidemic back in the early 90s, late 80s, early 90s.
1: There we are. We must mention that, Marcus. Bruce Forsyth's ashes are under the stage at the London Palladium.
0: And quite right, too.
1: Well, yeah, but...
0: Showbiz legend.
1: Are they?
0: Well, I wouldn't lie, but you get a lot of ashes when you come out of body.
1: Well, I'm just wondering whether that's the London Palladium or whether that's their way of appearing in the papers every year to say, oh, Bruce Forsyth.
0: So you think the only people would go to London Palladium knowing they're sitting 12 feet away from Bruce Forsyth's ashes, do you? It's not a draw.
1: What's
0: exactly,
1: the rule
0: is it?
1: With scattering people's ashes?
0: I don't know.
1: Do you have to do it wherever you want? Or?
0: I wouldn't have thought so. I think you need permission to scatter little football pitches, don't you?
1: Oh, okay.
0: Otherwise, you'd be ankle deep in ashes at some of the bigger grounds, wouldn't you?
1: Yeah.
0: I'd imagine.
1: Very true. Yeah, there was a video actually, a full time at the end of last season. I can't remember. One of the non-league teams, and someone ran on and scattered some ashes.
0: Not without permission.
1: Yeah, they did. On the next game, yeah.
0: You cut your knee, you slide a celebration, you get into a scab, grow another person.
1: Well, I'll look into where Bruce Forsyth's ashes are, and we'll
0: why? Now, why do you care?
1: Oh, I'm just intrigued.
0: A little pilgrimage to him.
1: Well, so we could do an exorcism, try and bring it.
0: No, we want Bruce's spirit around us if he's still around.
1: And we'll find out why Gordon Brown took part in an exorcism to help Raith Rovers. This is the story of the century.
0: But he says he didn't do it.
1: Wow.
0: Okay, why the allegation was there, where the confusion might lie, we'll find out. Marcus Stead on the way, though, from Snooker Seat Magazine story. To save the show.
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0: And you're listening, my friends, to Extra Time with Acorn Insurance, supporting British taxi drivers since 1982. Welcome back to the show, our Tuesday regular, one of our favourites and one of my friends, Marcus Stead, joins us, editor from Snooker Scene magazine, whom, as we now know, courtesy of Kane Reeves, so we might have to double-check this fact, has at least one super celebrity...

0: And once the political interview was over, once I'd done my Jeremy Paxman act for quarter of an hour, 20 minutes, he had another appointment to go to, and his advisor was trying to drag him away. He was asking me a million and one more questions, and I ended up doing a feature on a snooker scene for him, and he's got a copy of that, so I know he reads the magazine now. There's quite a few, actually. I mean, you think locally to me, celebrity snooker fans, Simon Weston, the Falklands War veteran, he's a huge snooker fan, as is the opera singer Bryn Terfel. There's loads of them, and a few of them do subscribe to Snooker Scene.
1: Good to know, because it's a fine publication. Marcus is a great guest, but we're starting with Marcus this morning, slightly counterintuitively, with the darts, because the PDC Swiss Darts Trophy took place in Basel over the weekend, and it was won by the ferret, was it not, Marcus? Tell us more, please.
0: Indeed, yes. This was event 14 of 15 on the PDC European Tour. There was a relatively strong lineup, but the world number one Luke Littler withdrew, as did Gerwyn Price, Gary Anderson, Nathan Aspinall, and Ryan Joyce. The final was a clash between cool hand Luke Humphries, fresh from his triumph at the World Grand Prix, and Johnny the Ferret Clayton. And they previously met in the final of the Belgian Darts Open, also a European Tour event. That was back in March, which Humphries won 8-6. So the first at eight legs wins then, and with the scores at 2-2 on Sunday evening, Clayton hit six perfect darts, but Humphries went on to win that leg in 11 darts. The crucial moment of the match came in leg 10. Clayton was 5-4 in front. Humphries went for a 1-6-4 finish. He wired the bullseye. That would have been his second 1-6-4 of the contest, and Clayton cleaned up from there to win to lead 6-4. So that was an opportunity missed by Humphries, but it was a turning point in the match. The real story, though, was Clayton's finishing. He hit 62% of his double attempts compared to Humphreys' 22%. Clayton went on to, he won the 12th leg in eight darts to take the trophy and the first prize of £35,000. That's Clayton's fourth win on the PDC European Tour. I think his first one was back in 2019, actually. So, Clayton, we've seen this year a revival of sorts in Clayton's form. He's clearly back at the top table of PDC darts now after a lean few years. And as Bobby George puts it, 180s for show, doubles for dough. That really was the story of the final.
1: Now, regrettably, I know you're going to report on a rather disgraceful incident that happened during this tournament, and it involves Mensah Suljovic and also Ross Smith, I think. Tell us more, please.
0: Yes, and Mensah Suljovic was very much the culprit. It happened on the third round on Sunday afternoon. The match between Mensah Suljovic and Ross Smith went to a last leg decider. Ross Smith, as we know, he's been playing well recently. He won the World Series of Darts finals a matter of weeks ago. So it was 5-5, the first to six legs wins. Smith had two darts at double 18 when Suljovic turned around. He gestured to the crowd to increase the volume of the
1: Oh,
0: booing.
1: no.
0: Exactly. It's bad enough without encouragement, but to encourage the crowd to boo your opponent is absolutely disgraceful. And that's what he was doing. Smith didn't manage to hit double 18. He had those two darts, he missed them. Suljovic then hit double 10 to win the match. And during the interview afterwards, Suljovic made a sexist remark when he found out that Smith wasn't happy about his behavior. And he said, "Women, women, they're always complaining." They were his words. Now, you might have got away with that decades ago, but not in the modern world. I do feel we get a little bit oversensitive on times these days, but with these sorts of remarks, it's the way you said it and the way Suljovic said it
1: Yeah.
0: wasn't very pleasant at
1: And
0: all.
1: when you're in a hole, mate, stop digging.
0: This.
1: You started it, and so you should have the good grace to then maybe apologize, say sorry, calm down to the audience or whatever.
0: This is it. But Mensah Suljovic should know better, because think back to the 2020 PDC World Championship just before the pandemic. Fallon Sherrock beat Mensah Suljovic 3-1 in sets on the Ali Pali stage. So he's the last person who should be making derogatory remarks about the ability of females in darts. But using the word women as a term of abuse is not right anyway. Now, yesterday afternoon, Suljovic issued a statement of apology. It's a bit of a long statement, so I'll just pick out a few lines from it. And he said, "The emotions got the better of me at that moment. I wanted to get the crowd behind me, and in doing so, I didn't properly realize that Ross was throwing for the match." I think that's a load of rubbish, but there you go. He then said, "My comment about women during the interview was also completely inappropriate. I should never have said something like that. I would like to sincerely apologize to all women for those remarks. Darts thrives on emotion, but fairness and respect are just as important. Yesterday, I let my emotions get the better of me. I'm sorry for that.

0: I'll end the quote there. But the PDC have said in a statement, the matter on stage and interview has now been referred to the Darts Regulation Authority, and they said they'll be making no further comment. Now, what do I make of this? Mencius Sulevic is not some silly kid. He's a 54-year-old man. He's been around in darts a long time. This is not an isolated incident. I could have picked maybe half a dozen at different incidents involving that man over the years, but I'll use just two. December last year against Joe Cullen at the World Championship. This is the best known one. Cullen called Sulevic's slow pace between throws cheating after losing 3-1 in round two. Cullen also objected to Sulevic's lengthy celebrations after each leg, and the referee, Kirk Bevans, he told Sulevic off for taking too long over his celebrations, and Sulevic initially refused to apologize. He asked Cullen what his problem was, and more recently in February of this year against Justin Hood at a low profile Players Championship match, a floor tournament, the former professional Vincent van der Voort said Sulevic's slow pace and on stage demeanor rattled Justin Hood. He was right to say that. That was one pundit's view of the match. It didn't go to an official complaint, but Vincent was in the game for a long time, and I think his assessment of the situation was accurate. Now, we all have a duty to the game, all of us, whether players, referees, commentators, journalists, me, you, we all have a duty to the game. Sulevic should know better, and it's an all-round attitude problem, because this is not an isolated incident. I could have picked out others as well. I just picked on those two on top of what happened at the weekend. The PDC need to deal with this guy.
1: Now, talking of women in darts, let's talk about a remarkable woman in darts going from strength to strength. Put this in your pipe and smoke it, Mensa Soljovic. Bo Greaves.
0: Indeed, this is very exciting stuff, isn't it? We had four PDC women's events over the weekend at the Robin Park Leisure Centre in Women. In Wigan, rather, two on Saturday, two on Sunday. These were events 21 to 24 in the series. Event 21, Bow and Arrow, Bo Greaves. She beat Vicky Pruim 5-3 in the final. Event 22, she defeated Gemma Hayter 5-3 in the final. On to Sunday, Greaves beat Jade Gofford 5-3 in the final of that. And in the last event, Greaves beat the young Italian Aurora Frassetto 5-2 in the final. Now, so that's a clean sweep of four wins from four events. But I'll focus on event 23. Bo Greaves, she set a tournament average of 98.75 across her seven matches. That's good enough to have a deep run in any PDC tournament. That's right up there with some of the leading men's averages. And in the semi-finals of that, she beat Fallon Sherrick 5-1 with a three-dart average of 102.56. Again, that is comparable to what we see in the latter stages of main PDC competitions from the men. So with the 24 events competed in the PDC Women's Series, Greaves has won 17 of them, so she's been largely dominant for most of the year. But there's a catch to this. If she makes it into the top 64 of the PDC World Rankings, she'll no longer be eligible to play in the PDC Women's Series. So that's a little quirk. She's still very young, Bo Greaves, and I've been saying for 18 months, 2 years on this program, the day may come where she can compete with the men at the very highest level of the game. At 22 years of age, she's still got time. But congratulations also to Vicky Pruim from Sweden. She's qualified now for the PDC World Championship alongside Bo Greaves. So that's going to be very exciting in terms of female representation at the Ali Pali over Christmas and New Year.
1: Now let's talk about snooker finally. We've got something to look forward to this Sunday. The BetVictor Northern Ireland Open gets underway. Big crowd and a good crowd over there normally, Marcus.
0: Oh, it really is, yes. The Waterfront Hall in Belfast, it's being considered as a possible venue for the World Championship when they have to depart the Crucible for 1 year, possibly two, when the renovation work takes place in 2 or 3 years' time. That would be a very suitable venue, really. They're a passionate crowd, but they're also a respectful crowd. Northern Ireland has given us Hurricane Higgins, Dennis Taylor, Mark Allen, Jordan Brown and others as well. But this is going to be a great event. Jack Lizowski, he's the defending champion. He memorably beat Judd Trump 9-8 in last year's final. But looking ahead to this year then, on Sunday, Mark Selby, he's not had a great record in this event. His best run saw him reach the semi-finals in 2018. He plays the fellow Leicester player Louis Heathcote. Ali Carter, who recently won the English Open, the first leg of the Home Nation Series, he plays Zhu Zi. The one I'm really looking forward to, Sunday evening, Sean Murphy, the magician, he takes on the young Welshman Liam Davis. Now, Davis defeated Wu Yizhe, the reigning world champion, at the English Open. So this is going to be a tough, tough test for Sean Murphy. As for Ronnie O'Sullivan, he's due to play Chen Kai Wei from Hong Kong on Monday afternoon. I'll believe that when it happens, to tell you the truth, because Ronnie O'Sullivan has quite a track record of pulling out of these sorts of events at short notice. We'll take that one as it comes. Jack Jones, winner of two ranking events this season, the season opener, Championship League, and then the British Open. He's really broken through in a big way this season, Jack Jones. He takes on Tom Ford. And the world number 64, Scott Donaldson from Scotland, he took a deciding frame to beat last year's world champion Zhao Xingtong at the Shenzhen Open a few weeks ago. Well, he faces this year's world champion Wu Yizhe next Monday afternoon. This is going to be a great opening round.
1: Brilliant stuff there from our pal Marcus Stead, editor of the beloved by celebrities Snooker Scene magazine. Talking to me, Paul Watson, you guys on TalkSport. Alan Talk will be live this morning till 5. On the way, it's our interview of the week, and it's a belter. It's the latest book from the unofficial, I would say, historian for Man United, who's taken hundreds of hours of interviews he did with Man United players and with Sir Alex Ferguson and boiled them down to a brilliant compendium of the man's life and achievements at Man United and elsewhere. That's our interview of the week from Wayne Barton on the book Fergie after this. Cheers, Marcus.
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1: Time now, my friends, on TalkSport and Talk to bring you a truly remarkable book about a truly remarkable football figure. In his latest offering, top author Wayne Barton has mined his own amazing audio archive to compile Fergie, The Lost Tapes, Man United's greatest era retold. It's published by Bloomsbury. It's a must-read, more than a football book. It's a kind of huge slice of all our social history. And I'm delighted to say Wayne Barton, the man with an encyclopedic knowledge of and passion for Man United, joins us now. Good morning, Wayne. Another belter. It is a doorstopper, but it's immensely readable. How much research did you have to do for this? I mean, you must have, what, hundreds of hours of tapes to go back through.
17: Yeah, it is a doorstopper, but I think it had to be as well to do justice to the era that I was covering. I mean, 8 years of research, doing interviews with loads of different people, obviously the United element, you know, you get loads of former players and coaches and everything like that. Then the publisher wanted me to contact opponents to make it the more objective kind of view. And then after I'd done all that, then I was given this archive and I pored over that for maybe 18 months. Yeah. And then, you know, it took a long time to sort of write it all up and everything like that. And this is the end product. Yeah, so it's probably an 8-year process altogether.
1: Well, of course, you joined the club 40 years ago this very year, and you can listen to Sir Alex via this book because you can access the Q codes in it. Let's hear a chunk of audio from his first address to the Man United faithful, who were then hoping for a change but not realising quite what a legacy lay ahead of them from the man himself. Here we go.
18: Hello, Alex Ferguson here. I don't need to tell you how this important this day is to me. This is the greatest experience of my life, to be in front of this platform and this stage. And since I've arrived here, I've been so aware of the traditions and the success of this great club. My job is to make sure that success continues and to make us the greatest club in Britain. At this point, I would like to thank the supporters who travelled down to Norwich and were solidly behind us. And that proved conclusively that that support and the people who are here today, the real supporters of Manchester United, are the greatest supporters in the world. I don't know anyone forget it.
1: I love that bit in the middle where he's kind of lost his place, and we've got it, not exactly warts and all, but the man himself there. And there are amazing photographs throughout the book as well. He seems much more, not exactly nervous, much less sure of himself, maybe. I suppose he well would be coming from, you know, great success at Aberdeen, but then taking on arguably the biggest job in football.
17: Yeah, I mean, the benefit I had was being able to start and end with the areas of United history that I chose, so I decided to go through it chronologically, you know, start from day one. And because of that, there was this feeling of vulnerability with him, like you just referred to there. That first sort of 6 or 7 years before he wins anything substantial, before he wins the league title that's been haunting United for so long, is so incredible. So I was listening to it all, and obviously some things are historic, like the first ever interview he gives, and this one that you've just played where he's addressing Old Trafford for the first time, because everyone obviously remembers the final one where he addressed the team to and the stadium to sort of get behind David Moyes. No one even at the club, because I was working at the club at the time, and no one at the club even knew that that recording existed. So it tells you how rare it was. Yeah. And so, you know, to listen to it, and I was sat in Old Trafford as I was listening to it, and the hairs are going on for the back of my neck, thinking, oh my God, this is so historic, what I'm listening to. And it was kind of like that, because, you know, Ferguson has transcended football. He's become one of these master orators, hasn't he? You know, that his words have entered the English language in such a certain way that listening to these things that nobody had heard of for 40, 35 years was just an incredible experience.
1: Talking to Wayne Bartnell for a brilliant book called Fergie, The Lost Tapes, published by Bloomsbury, Man United's Greatest Era Retold. And it really is a brilliant read, this, folks. For, I mean, you know, there's fantastic stories, revelations on practically every page. I'd forgotten, for example, that he was interested in one of my heroes, Paolo Di Canio, when West Ham were being run by Harry Redknapp, because he got on well with Redknapp, I think.
17: Yeah, and I spoke to Harry for the book as well. Harry gave me a couple of, you know what Harry's like. He can't help himself, even in post-retirement. He's still giving me a little transfer gossip elements, like, you know, it's a little Luka Modric being linked to United. But yeah, the Di Canio one, I think Redknapp put it as saying that he felt that Di Canio was perhaps a little bit daunted by the stage. But on the archive, I've got Di Canio on record as saying he'd be very sort of defensive about his decision to not make that move. Do you know what I mean? Yeah. So it was strange. By the way, Paul, on tangent, but Di Canio, I absolutely loved him as a footballer. Yeah. I would have loved to see him at United.
1: Il Duce. Oh, that could come out wrong, couldn't it, given some of his political predilections? I think Kane's got a question for us and a clip for us as well, Kane.
19: Good morning, mate. Yeah, I'm a little bit obsessed with the man, purely because of the control that he had over the British press. I remember when David Beckham moved to Real Madrid and he gave a rather foul-mouthed rant, I think it should be could be described, to the press when he was asked about it, and I was in such shock. I never knew football managers could sort of address the press like that, and that continued right up until about 2010 with Wayne Rooney having stories written about him, and this is how he addressed the media before one of his press conferences.
20: Well, first of all, I just want to address you people in front of me, the dailies. I had some of yous banned for a few weeks, and to be honest, I get fed up with it. Your job is to tell the truth, right? That's your job. You can quote me when I'm accurate about things I have said. I'm not going to have you twisting everything I say, okay? So the next time, it's finished. You don't ever get back in, okay? To make that clear to you, you don't get back in. Finished. I'm fed up having to read papers and talk things I say, and I know I've said, you completely twist around, lie. Your job is to tell the truth. That's your job as a journalist. And if you can't do that, you're in the wrong job. Okay? So make that clear.
1: You might say dream on, Sir Alex, though, might you, after that?
19: Next time you don't get back in, like, that is the godfather, isn't it? That was incredible. Was his relationship always like that with the press, or just later on?
17: No, it was throughout. There are a couple of things throughout the archive that was really interesting. First of all, that he was working with Tom Tyrrell, who was a local beat reporter, and he was there on day one. So he kind of had to get Tom's trust. And those two were really close throughout the years. In 92, Paul might enjoy this, we lost at West Ham. It damaged our defeat, damaged our league title hopes. And
1: such a shame.
17: Yeah, well, Ferguson had come out on apparently being quoted as saying something bad about a reporter who'd been there the day. So he used Tom as a conduit to kind of say, look, I'm speaking to you in a voice. I'm coming across as the way that I'm coming across, and I'm not being twisted by some writer from the Daily Mail who I don't think was even at the game. But this is why I'm talking to you, because people can hear how I'm speaking. Mm-hmm. So this is what he was saying on the radio. About a year later, United were in a European game against Torpedo Moscow, and this is in the audio book. I couldn't share the clip with your audience because it's so foul mouthed. It goes back and forth about the foreigner rule with a journalist, about the ability to play Ryan Giggs on a given night. I don't want to anger Sir Alex, but I think he was actually wrong on this one. But I didn't correct him in the book, by the way. I wouldn't do that to him. So, yeah, he was there from day one. And those latter day things, I mean, that what you played was from, he would have gone straight before the television press conference and done that. His rapport with the Sunday paper journalists that came after those Sky Sports press conferences was as strong as ever, particularly in that last sort of 5 or 6 years. He loved it because he'd known all those guys for 20, 30 years. And, you know, he's just having a chat with them, people who he'd known for so long.
19: It's when the questions veered away from football, that's what you could tell. That's when
1: Do you like Posh's new haircut?
19: He was asked a question about Ryan Giggs, and he then, I think he was doing a press conference with Johnny Evans, and then when Johnny Evans was speaking, he leaned over to his press officer, asked who asked that question, and then just went, ban him. You'll never get anyone who has that power again.
1: Although we've had Gary Newbourne on the show a few times, a great guest, an amazing football figure, and he told us the story about, you know, when he got off to a bad start with Sir Alex, and Sir Alex then wouldn't speak to him, and he saw him at breakfast at a hotel at another game, and went up and said, look, I want to apologise, I realise you've got off on the wrong foot, can we try again? And he said, OK, and he spoke to him, and of course he gave Gary Newbourne that great football bloody hell quote. So in that case, yeah, he was somebody who's aware that, you know, the press, you know, and putting stations like TalkSport have got a job to do, as have you, and you've done it brilliantly, Wayne, as always. Let me ask you this, though. Now, we know that along the way, he could find players, he sees players, there's Ronaldo and Rooney together. I mean, there's amazing, you know, amazing era of football. In fact, about three or four different eras of football. But then, of course, people could fall out of favour and could be moved on and could disappoint. And one of the most fascinating aspects of the whole, I mean, Eric Cantona is an amazing figure, but the whole Roy Keane saga is fascinating. And I think you've dug out a clip for us about exactly that, about him talking almost in kind of tangential terms about his parting of the ways with Roy Keane.
17: Yeah, one of the things that I found fascinating, obviously because I'm listening to the audio archive with the benefit of hindsight. So around, you know, the autumn of 2005, I knew that Roy Keane's exit was looming as I was listening through it. And we'd just been defeated at Middlesbrough.
1: Yeah.
17: And he, out of nowhere, really gives a press conference where he speaks about the criticism that's coming at the club. And I don't think it was at his apex, really, but it was so personal and so pointed, the way that he was delivering the press conference. And it wasn't really the entire press conference. It was two or three questions. And they weren't really about Roy Keane or criticism. It was kind of like he had veered it towards this in intention. And he starts speaking, you'll hear on the clip, where he starts speaking about the criticism that's surrounding the club and that we keep it in-house and everything like that. And obviously, at the time, the journalists who were there had no idea that he was speaking about the fact that Roy Keane had given this interview to MUTV and that a couple of weeks later he'd be sacked. And really, in hindsight, which was really surprising for me, because this press conference was there and these answers were there, that no one actually went back and joined the dots, because it's so obvious that he's speaking about Roy Keane, and so obvious, really, that Keane would have no future at the club, given the way that he set it up.
1: Let's hear it now.
20: Well, it's not any tougher than any other week that you've had bad results. We've had them periods over the years. And you have to deal with it. Of course, there's criticism coming all directions. And really, you know, what you have to do as manager of our club is to make sure that the criticism remains inside your doors. I'm unremitting in that respect, unequivocal. My stance is there. I won't change. You don't criticise any of the Manchester United players outside the doors. I've never done. I won't.
1: Now, you say in the book, Wayne, Keane was scheduled to do some post-match analysis for MUTV, and his criticism was so visceral that the producers alerted Ferguson before it went out. It was pulled, though murmurs got out. Have you actually heard what Roy Keane said? Have you got that somewhere?
17: I know the person who pulled the tape, actually. And they basically, it was burned.
1: It was
17: thrown away, you know what I mean? There are 99% of people within Old Trafford and United who've never heard that tape. They don't even know where it could
1: be. Have you been told what was said on it then, Wayne?
17: Yeah, I mean, to be fair, I think what has been said has been widely reported within the various players' biographies. So, you know, he calls out that Roy Keane called out Darren Fletcher or Rio Ferdinand, you know, a couple of players like that.
1: Yeah.
17: And it wasn't, I think it was bad by, I guess, the average person's standard, but I think the dressing room expected that of Roy Keane. I don't think he said anything that was too out of bounds for them, really. But I think what Ferguson did was, because Keane and Carlos Queiroz, Ferguson's assistant, had a falling out in the summer. Keane's contract was due to expire the following summer, so he knew that Keane was going to go anyway. Now, Keane could have gone with a limp and no one would have batted an eyelid, but this moment was such a shocking moment in football that I think Ferguson used it as if we remember at the time, United weren't very good. They were building towards something, but they needed a shock. They needed a bit of a jolt. And I think Ferguson used this as an opportunity to go, Keane's not going to be around for much longer. I can use him as an example now, and I can build some unity within this dressing room. And I didn't want to see Roy Keane go. I think he's one of the greatest United players I've ever seen in my lifetime. But I think what he did then was one of the biggest masterstrokes he's ever done, because he used a situation that could really have fizzled away to nothing, and he used it to create some momentum for the team that he was building.
1: We've barely scratched the surface of Wayne Barton's latest and brilliant book called Fergie, The Lost Tapes, Manchester United's Greatest Era Retold, published by Bloomsbury. Now, as I mentioned, you can listen to Sir Alex Ferguson while or when you're not reading this book, but you mentioned the audio book as well, right, Wayne?
17: Yeah, so I've personally gone through it, curated all the audio for it. There's probably around 5 hours from the archive in there of Sir Alex speaking from all these tapes. It's a big old book, as you said. It's a doorstopper. So it's a long one to listen to. But as you alluded to earlier, yes, it's a biography of the era, but it's also a sort of a masterclass in management, really. Mm. And the way to do it, time isn't a virtue that's offered to many people in these days, but the actual lesson in how to turn things around, and even when things are going wrong, to keep that stiff upper lip and maintain your kind of confidence and conviction is such an important thing. And that can be heard through the audiobook, because you hear the evolution of how he sort of moves through that period.
1: It's a brilliant read. It's called Fergie, The Lost Tapes by Wayne Barton. Our Talk Sport and Talk Book of the Week here, published by Bloomsbury, Manchester United's Greatest Era Retold. And Wayne was a special guest this morning. We're live, as always, till five. Cheers, Wayne.
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0: Still mad. Written by the Rolling Stones, covered by Chris Farlow, who was born on today's date, great voice, Chris Farlow, in 1940.
1: Mate, he's got a bit of a Bowie sound to him there.
0: Great, but he went to join a jazz rock band called Coliseum, who were huge, bizarrely, in Scandinavia. Didn't really sell records over here, but a great combo. Chris Farlow ended up running a military memorabilia shop in Islington, in the posh antique section. That was a hobby, I think. And 80 years old today, happy birthday, Edwina Curry, former Tory cabinet member.
1: I like Edwina.
0: Do you now?
1: Well, she went on...
0: Is she on your grey ladies list?
1: She had a big debate with Gary Neville on TV.
0: Right.
1: She ate him for breakfast.
0: 46 years old today is David Hay, former cruiserweight and heavyweight world champion, and Alexander Seferin, boss man this week of UEFA, 59 years old today.
1: News the man
0: sport.
1: Leading the crusade against Infantino.
0: And Infantino on the back pages. We'll talk about that after the news and sport on Talk Sport and Talk. You thought you was a
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16: A British fashion designer is urging the Prime Minister to reopen a Brexit debate after he told MPs a new deal with the EU could boost the British economy. Andy Burnham told MPs yesterday he'll use a summit next month to push for closer ties with the bloc. The leader of the Conservative Party is accusing Mr. Burnham of unpicking the agreement Britain signed. Fashion designer Paul Smith says Brexit was tough.
17: If you can imagine selling to Korea, all the paperwork that you needed about the sweater was made in Italy, but the yarn came from Scotland and the package came from somewhere else. Just the list of things you have to deal with was enormous.
16: The PM also says it's highly likely an alleged terror plot last month at RAF Fairford was coordinated by Iran. Seven people, who were all arrested as part of the investigation, have been released on bail. The Home Secretary is expanding support for political figures who aren't MPs, 3 months after Anne Widdecombe was killed. The Independent Review is looking at whether funding's being used effectively to protect people like politicians and royals. A 20-year-old's been charged with a public order offence after allegedly mocking the A66 crash that killed seven people. Bradley Aston's been remanded in custody and is due in court in Wolverhampton. The crash killed two police officers and five young men in August. Coventry City are celebrating winning their first Premier League home game in 25 years. They eased to a comfortable 4-1 victory over Newcastle United. Jack Radoni's early penalty started the goal scoring for the hosts.
5: It's a massive night for us, a big one for the fans. First home win in 25 years, I think, and I'm glad we could score four for them. It was good intensity from everyone on the pitch, and I think that's what allowed us to get our goals, and you know, we've just got to carry that on now into the next game.
16: And composer Max Richter will receive the Ivor Novello Award for Innovation, recognising his influence on contemporary music. His film scores include the Oscar-nominated Hamnet. That's the latest. I'm Imani Rana.
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7: Good morning. With your sports news, I'm Amelia Beltrow. Coventry City are celebrating winning their first Premier League home game in 25 years. They eased to a comfortable 4-1 victory over Newcastle. Frank Lampard delivered some praise for their new signing and goal scorer, Siddiqui Sharif.
13: I forget he's 19, he's come in and he's quite quiet in a good way, but there's a hunger in his eyes when he trains and when he plays. There's something about him, and I thought he showed that today. The quality of the finish is great, but I loved his work ethic, I loved his presence at the top of the pitch, and at 19, it's exciting to see that.
7: The result lifts Coventry out of the relegation zone and up to 14th, while Newcastle remain 11th. Matthias Jäisler reckons there is perhaps some Premier League naivety amongst his players.
18: We knew that we have a young squad. We knew that that needs time also, and we will give them the time. It's important that we are working hard to see improvements from week to week.
7: Elsewhere, TalkSport understands Alvaro Arbeloa's position is under intense pressure ahead of the games against Hull and Coventry. Fulham are bottom of the league with just two draws to their name. Now, a Times investigation has found FIFA has been paying Gianni Infantino a secret second salary. A US tax report has uncovered that in 2024, the FIFA president received £1.3 million that wasn't included in the FIFA books. So that was on top of his annual salary of almost £3.9 million. Sources say Infantino was paid similar sums or potentially more for 2025 and 2026. And the Saracens player, involved in a nightclub incident with the England Test cricket captain Ben Stokes over the summer, has been sacked by his club. Totoa Uva was spared punishment over the altercation in June, in which he struck a member of the ECB's security staff. But the club's now taken action after he allegedly punched someone in the early hours of Sunday in St. Albans.
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0: He's still with us. He's 85 years old today. The man, the genius who gave us this. Paul Simon.
1: Oh, happy birthday, Mr. Simon.
0: Me and Julio down by the schoolyard. See me and Julio down
1: by the schoolyard. Yep. What's your favourite Paul Simon song?
0: It might be this, or Coda Chrome, or maybe You Can Call Me Al, or possibly...
1: Homeward Bound is one of the most beautiful songs ever written. Do you not think?
0: Simon and Garfunkel.
1: Oh, come on. Well, we can still...
0: Paul Simon's birthday, they fell out, didn't they?
1: Well, yeah, but they...
0: Oh, Garfunkel's just had to cancel the tour. He's 85.
1: Yeah, he's got...
0: They're originally
1: got
0: a
1: chest infection.
0: A doo-wop duo in that high school. They called themselves Tom and Jerry.
1: No, they didn't.
0: Yeah.
1: Did they really?
0: Is a track you can listen to, Hey Schoolgirl, Hey Little Schoolgirl. Yeah, their first track.
1: Yeah, but who wrote more of the songs then?
0: Paul Simon.
1: Oh, well, let's give Simon the credit then.
0: And there's a plaque at the station who wrote it in this country, Homeward Bound, isn't it? I can't remember where it is. Somewhere up north. It Grimsby? No, it's not Grimsby. Somebody listening will know.
1: So, was it a bad falling out, Art and Paul?
0: Pretty bad. Been put together for years. David Bowie covered one of his best songs, America, which is wonderful. You can see it on YouTube. Bowie covered We've All Come to Look for America.
1: It's quite sad, aren't they?
0: And they often do these duos.
1: I know, but come
0: on. Tears for Fears did. The Everly Brothers fell out big style, didn't they? Hall & Oates eventually fell out. And Simon and Garfunkel.
1: But come on.
0: Garfunkel.
1: Now the age of 85, Paul.
0: Maybe they're made up, I don't know.
1: You know, poor old Art's got a respiratory infection, so he can't perform.
0: But bright eyes,
1: Paul's 85.
0: No, but, you know, we don't know what caused it, though.
1: Water under the bridge.
0: Maybe there were shenanigans, we don't know.
1: Well, we'll look into it.
0: And happy birthday too. Up there in politics heaven, or maybe somewhere else if you're not a fan of hers. Born today, she'd have been 101 years old today. Guess who?
1: Give me a clue.
0: The lady is not for turning.
1: Oh, wow.
0: Baroness Thatcher, Maggie
1: T, dearie me.
0: Maggie T, and born on today's date in 1917, the same day as his daughter, George Osmond. We might play Maria Osmond was born on today from the Osmond, is their manager.
1: Who's Osmond? George?
0: He's the dad.
1: Oh, he's the dad. Oh, okay.
0: He's their manager. He was born in 1959. Maria Osmond was born. And we'll play her in this hour later on. Paper Roses.
1: Oh, I didn't know she had a song as well. They all had a song, didn't
0: she
1: they?
0: She had loads of songs. She did a TV show for years with Donny Osmond.
1: Oh, mate, the Osmonds were busy, weren't they?
0: In fact, there's a very funny interview with Donny and Marie interviewing our pal, the voice of Mr. Potato Head, who I know you particularly like. Don Rickles. They're very funny because he's quite gentle with them.
1: Now, Paul, I'm definitely trying to look into the exorcism story involving our former Prime Minister Gordon Brown.
0: Oh, yeah? What have you found?
1: This is just the biggest load of nonsense I've ever read in my life.
0: Surely not in our Daily Star.
1: Well, the headline
0: partly
1: is...
0: denied by Gordon Brown.
1: On the front page of the Daily Star, Hand of Gord, ex-PM denies claim.
0: Brown exorcism to help Raith Rovers sign a player, a chap called Marvin Andrews... They wanted to get hold of him. They were going to do a deal with the devil.
1: So Gordon Brown attended an exorcism to help sign a footballer, according to former Scotland manager Craig Levein. The former Prime Minister is said to have watched worshippers wail and collapse to the floor as a pastor cast out demons during the bonkers church service. Mr. Brown, who was Chancellor then, so he wasn't Prime Minister, he had arranged a visit he'd arranged a visit in 2006 to try and lure Marvin Andrews from Rangers to Raith Rovers. Gordon's a big Raith Rovers fan. And he turned up at the pub where Craig Levein was. This makes no sense at all. So Levein says they were casting out demons. I'm sitting there going, what on earth is going on?
0: What on earth is going on? He didn't say that. He said...
1: Well, I can't read what he said.
0: What on earth... What the... F5 star, 4 stars is going on. Yeah. 3 stars.
1: What on earth is going on? There are people falling about and lying on the ground. It was the most bizarre evening I've ever had. But the mission appeared to work, with Andrews then signing for Raith Rovers after being released from Rangers. This makes no sense whatsoever. So Gordon Brown turned up to meet
0: at a church service where they were cast, where the pastor, Joe Nwokwe, was casting out demons.
1: So Gordon Brown had nothing to do with the exorcism at all. We just turned up while the exorcism was taking place.
0: It's not an exorcism as sanctioned by the Catholic Church, but it was a form of exorcism in which people who believe they've been led to sin
1: so it wasn't an
0: by demons
1: one.
0: In them. Well, it was officially a Pastor Joe, and he was saying, out, demons out, or whatever. But I think Gordon Brown must have felt a tad uncomfortable, as did, obviously, Craig Levein.
1: A spokesperson for Gordon Brown said, Gordon is always happy to do what he can for Raith Rovers, but he never attended an exorcism. There we are.
0: A what?
1: An exorcism.
0: An exorcism. Is that when you're drunk?
1: This is honestly the most bizarre story I've ever read. But there we are. So our former Prime Minister hasn't been speaking to the dead, but he did help Raith Rovers sign Marvin Andrews.
0: You don't speak to the dead in an exorcism.
1: Well, what's the point of it, then?
0: You dismiss demons from
1: taking
0: possession of people.
1: Well, you do talk to them still, though, don't you?
0: But the demons are alive. Well,
1: the demon is dead, though, to become a demon, isn't it?
0: No. Yeah. Your demon is your fallen angel, like Lucifer, formerly God's most beloved of angels, who raised a rebellion in heaven, and God cast him down. He said, get out.
1: Oh, my word.
0: And then he had his demons to try and make us, lure us to the bad side. It was the serpent demon that persuaded Eve to eat the apple from the tree of good and evil and get a knowledge of good and evil and cover her bits up with a fig leaf.
1: Is why would our former Prime Minister Gordon Brown not want to get rid of the demons then?
0: I don't think he knew there were demons involved when he went to the church service. He was going to have a little quiet chat with the player that would create, if indeed he'd go.
1: Yes.
0: Then the pastor suddenly, hang on, I'm getting a sense of demons around here. Cast them out. Get out. You don't, if you're in the middle of a demon casting, you don't stop just because the Chancellor's there.
1: Yeah, very
0: Chancellor probably made his excuses and left, if indeed he attended.
1: Well, they met at Zion Praise Centre.
0: Zion
1: Praise Centre. Yeah. A bit of a bizarre place to meet anyway, isn't it?
0: It's a church, if you're religious, go to church.
1: Yeah, but when you're trying to sign a football player...
0: I have to show you, your heart's in the right place.
1: Yeah, I suppose, yeah.
0: I spent a couple of hours Sunday morning, casting out demons, have a chat, cup of coffee...
1: But it doesn't matter. Gordon Brown's denied it.
0: He's denied it.
1: But what we do know... Is
0: what do we know?
1: We do know that Raith Rovers eventually signed Mr. Andrews.
0: That's
1: Marvin Andrews.
0: Off, eh?
1: And there we go. The rest
0: was
1: is
0: his nickname the Demon. I hope not. No. Don't want that, do you?
1: Oh, there we are. Craig Levein, another failed Leicester City manager, by the way. Just thought I'd throw that in there. Good morning as well to Dan Cassidy, who says Homeward Bound plaque is at Wigan Station.
0: Wigan Station, there you go. And I think he had a girlfriend from London, he was missing her. And was getting the train back, having played in the folk club up before he was with Simon.
1: So he liked Wigan, did he?
0: Well, he was just changing trains there. Oh, no. And he said he wrote Homeward Bound there.
1: That's quite, what a claim to fame for Wigan.
0: Pretty darn good, isn't it?
1: Yeah, that is pretty darn good. Also, Out of Time, Chris Farlow reached number one in the UK charts the day England won the World Cup in 1966.
0: Good knowledge, maker. Jeff, that's brilliant. Anything. Written by Jagger and Richards and covered, of course, by Chris Farlow. Great voice, Chris.
1: That's
0: Farlow.
1: A fantastic fact. Thank good you fact, very mate. Much indeed.
0: Now, on today's date in 54 AD, I remember it well. Emperor Claudius died, probably poisoned by his ne'er-do-well sort of nephew. His own son was called Britannicus.
1: Feels like there were a lot of emperors called Claudius.
0: He was the first one. Bless you. Okay. And he was the one who first invaded Britain, Claudius. So he called his son Britannicus.
1: Ah.
0: When his dad died...
1: adding up.
0: When his dad died, Britannicus was only 14. Nero becomes emperor. Britannicus succumbs to a mystery death. Mm. Poisoned by Nero.
1: Oh, my word.
0: So we never had an emperor called Britannicus.
1: And then Stoke City named their stadium after him, though, didn't they, for a little bit?
0: Wasn't that Britannia?
1: Yeah.
0: Close, though.
1: Attempted.
0: Innovation round, not bad.
1: Joke.
0: And also, on today's dates, in 1792, the cornerstone was laid to President Donald Trump's current house, the White House, which the Brits burnt down in 1814, and they rebuilt it. And they moved it. I think it began being called the White House in 1818 after we burnt it and they rebuilt it.
1: Which the King reminded them about, didn't he, in Congress?
0: Behaviors.
1: I thought that was quite brave from the King to turn up to America and joke about burning down their national house.
0: And here's the thing. On today's date in 1812, the rather too full of themselves US Army attempted to invade Canada.
1: Oh, dear. Only two of them.
0: No.
1: What do you mean?
0: Full of themselves. The army went up there.
1: Oh, I thought you said only two of them tried to invade
0: it. Well, tried to invade Canada. We gave them a right spanking. British Canadian troops led by Sir Isaac Brock booted them out.
1: Good.
0: Get out of it.
1: Oh, and they remain a member of the Commonwealth to this day.
0: And they've called, and the USA, some people have called Canada the USA's evil top hat ever since.
1: Oh, really?
0: Look, it's a bit on top.
1: Oh, there's certainly
0: long, straight, completely
1: Canada.
0: Unpoliced border, isn't it? The longest unpoliced border in the world.
1: Is it really?
0: Yeah. They just go back and forth, don't they, your Canadians? And I'm sure they stop people who look a bit suspicious.
1: And also, they're joining the EU, aren't they? Canada. Yeah, a bit of politics update
0: for them. Definitely, are they?
1: Well, just to
0: hang on,
1: out there.
0: So rats are now joining sinking ships.
1: Well, if
0: they?
1: Australia can sing in Eurovision, why can't Canada join the EU?
0: Good point. And exactly. Israel, of course, in Eurovision. But that's more to do with the satellites called Eurovision, isn't it, I think?
1: Let's not get too political.
0: What do you mean?
1: Goodness me. Mentioning Eurovision.
0: Well recovered. And on today's date, in 1903, the Boston Red Sox beat the Pittsburgh Pirates to win the first ever modern baseball World Series.
1: Three. And of course, in Paul Simon's song, Mrs. Robinson sings about baseball great Joe DiMaggio.
0: Joe DiMaggio married Marilyn Monroe.
1: Exactly. Yeah. There we are. All comes together.
0: Like we plan it sometimes. I'll tell you a song of Paul Simon's. I'll have an early hit single of his solo, Mother and Child Reunion. That's a great song.
1: Oh, yeah, that's quite cute. Yeah, very nice. 50 Ways to Leave Your Lover as well. He never actually
0: sneak out the back, Jack.
1: Never lists 50 ways. He only lists about 4 ways.
0: Make a new plan, Stan.
1: Get on the bus, Gus, and that's it. That's all. There's not really.
0: Gus is on the bus, is he?
1: Then he only lists about.
0: Jack sneaking out the back. Are you all right there?
2: No, I'm not. My coffee's gone down the wrong way.
0: Oh dear, which way has he gone down there? You can't really drink then.
1: I had a bag of Quavers during the parade.
0: Well, that's what the problem is.
1: Yeah, they're stuck in my throat.
0: Quavers would dissolve, wouldn't they, with coffee?
2: Well, they should have done, but they haven't, unfortunately. But there we are. I'm fit and healthy and ready to, raring to go until five. Don't worry.
0: I wasn't. I know you'd make it through. You know what they call it? Dr. Red Light.
1: We've got a great guest coming up, which a story which I must give you credit for, Paul. You've been digging around your local area of Slough, and you've been finding some stories, and you found a very niche story.
0: The bloke who's been cutting my hair for the longest time, little local boy, a lovely fellow called Vito, right? He mentioned that his brother is involved in a slightly, given that they were born and brought up in Berkshire, although they're of Italian Anglo-Italian heritage, that he's trying to put Italy on the world sporting map in a very unusual, un-Italian way, I would say. So we're going to be hearing the story of the first ever Bowl Italia, the Italian lawn green bowling team, national team. It's just been launched.
1: See, any aspiring journalist listening, that's how you get stories. It's your feet on the ground, talking to the local working man.
0: Listen to your barber.
1: Finding out what's going on. Yeah. This is a great story, yeah. A couple of... I love bowls. I must give Athlete Bowls Club a mention in Southampton.
0: You went with your granddad once.
1: Yeah, I went there. I went there just to sort of, almost to sort of appease him a little bit. But then I had the best day of my life.
0: Is it a licensed bar?
1: Yeah, but he ran the bar.
0: Even better.
1: He ran the bar. Oh, mate, it was so fun. There's something quite mesmerising about it.
0: Well, it's like...
1: All the old dears were...
0: All the old dears?
1: Well, yeah. Well, can I not say that?
0: Well, I wouldn't...
1: You know. Why not? That's
0: mean,
1: all right.
0: More mature ladies, not old dears.
1: Some of the older
0: mature
1: ladies.
0: Women.
1: Yeah, some of the mature women.
0: Yeah. They, been around a bit.
1: They enjoy a young... They knocked about turning up to try bowls.
0: They knocked about a bit, are they, these girls? Are they? Seen a bit of action.
1: That's not what I'm just saying. Poor old Hilda. Don't talk Hilda. About her like that.
0: What about Mayor Jenny? Was she there?
1: No, she wasn't.
0: A few of the demons.
1: Good morning to Alan. Said Paul Simon's Homeward Bound was written at Widnes Station.
0: Oh, Widnes, not Wigan.
1: Widnes Station in Cheshire, not at Wigan Station. Thank you very much, yeah. Alan. There we are. Alan there correcting you, Dan, on the text in Cornwall.
0: We don't argy-bargy really do on the show between now.
1: No, we don't. No.
0: Lovely listeners.
1: Well, no, so it shows that we're a team and a community. We correct each other. We don't want anyone to be wrong.
0: Never wrong for long.
1: Also, Kane, just one from last week. The Sun have a brief article on how firing squads work, if you want to have a read today.
0: It might be handy to do.
1: It doesn't
0: research.
1: Involve blindfolded soldiers spraying machine guns around.
0: No, funny that. It's an interesting notion.
1: Well, yesterday we were
0: a pay-per-view event on a parallel universe.
1: We were discussing the morality of live streaming, the execution.
0: No, that was Petri Hoskins' show.
1: Oh, was it? Yeah.
0: You were just giving us incorrect details about a completely unsafe way to plan a firing squad.
1: Well, I heard...
0: Give the blindfolded soldiers machine guns.
1: Someone told me that, they give soldiers machine guns, blindfold them and let them go for 20 seconds. But it turned out that's not the case.
0: Somebody who was sitting outside the Spoon said, here comes Gullible Kane, I'm going to tell him how firing squads work. See if he swallows it.
1: Tell you what, though, that story in America really has... caught everyone's attention. Yeah. I went for lunch with my nan the other day, and there's three old dears on the table next to us.
0: It's your gallantry.
1: They were having their OOP fish and chips.
0: Three very attractive older
1: women.
0: They
1: were lovely. And one of them went, oh, you hear about that lady in the US? And then she said, oh, the first thing I would do is sue them.
0: Well, Krista, she's walking around again now. Yeah, I know.
1: Just me.
0: How dare you not kill me properly?
1: They do love to sue each other in America, don't they? But you might have other things.
0: Pushing it a bit too far. Coming your way, my friends, not only Mr. Phil Dave, the sheet geek, which is tomorrow's tech news today, but Piero Mingola, the man who's now behind Bowl Italia, taking the world of lawn green bowling by storm. Here he comes.
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0: When I think of Italian culture and talent, of Italian genius, I think of flamboyance, of brilliance, of over-the-top artists like Michelangelo and Da Vinci, delicious food and wine, and then more food, and amazing entertainers from Pavarotti and Enrico Caruso to Sinatra and Dean Martin. Then there are Italian sporting legends, unbeatable boxers like Primo Carnero back in the day and Rocky Marciano, to an astonishing array of football world beaters. Off the top of my head, I'm thinking Totti, Baggio, Rossi, Di Canio and Gianfranco Zola, just for starts. Loads more examples of full-on Italian brilliance. What I don't think of, to be honest, when I think of Italian culture and sporting success is the sedate, slow-moving, mega-precise and painstakingly patient world of lawn bowls, which is probably why Italy is an absolute outsider in the world rankings of lawn bowls. They have no national team, for example, no national presence, but all that may be about to change. It's a man born in the leafy royal county of Berkshire, man of Anglo-Italian heritage. Let's say good morning, buongiorno, in fact, to Piero Mingola. Good morning, Piero. Thanks very much for doing this. Now, we love this story, particularly because it starts at Desborough Bowls, which I think is in Kettering, where you're working with your wife doing the catering, and a team from Malaysia. Tell us more, if you will, please, Piero. Good morning, sir.
1: Yeah, buongiorno, buongiorno. Thanks for having me on. Yeah, basically, it all happened when we shut down our restaurant in 21 after the pandemic, and we ended up getting a catering position at Desborough Bowling Club. Soon after we started there, the Malaysian national team came over for a pre-Commonwealth Games training camp, and we just catered for them, got to know them a bit, and they came back in 2022, just before heading off to Leamington Spa for the Commonwealth Games. And that's when we really got to know them really well. Got to know Eddie, who was actually our coach, and Zaid, who was the team manager at the time. So friendship just became stronger and stronger. And over time, I started getting interested in bowls. I picked up my first bowl after I met them in 2021. Absolutely hooked on the sport. And started playing in it.
0: Let me slow you down there for a second. So it's the Malaysian team. Eddie's a Malaysian fella, presumably. But what is it about the sport that caught your eye? Because I know you're a football loving family as well.
1: Oh, absolutely. Yeah. Basically, just how technical the sport was. I didn't really have the respect it deserved. So when I first sort of started playing, I realised it wasn't actually that easy at all. And I had full respect for anyone playing the bowls. England has such a long culture of bowls itself, where in Italy they actually play bocce. So I thought I'll give it a go. So after playing it for a while, casually and everything, and I started thinking to myself, well, does Italy actually have lawn bowls? So last year I decided to fly over to Rome and meet the Italian Federation of Bocce.
0: And bocce, is bocce more like, you know, ball, more like petanque in France? Is it that kind of setup?
1: Yeah, absolutely. It's it's like petanque. There's other varieties called raffa and volo, but they never actually had lawn bowls. So went over there last year with the wife, took the kids, spent the whole day there, even had a go at playing bocce. They had a go at playing bowls with my set of bowls there. Things just started to go really, really well. Left there thinking, you know, we'd probably have something to sort of, you know, promote the sport in Italy.
0: So is it was it your thought then, maybe that back of mind, you're going to set up an Italian national side?
1: Yeah, absolutely. Well, absolutely. Well, in first instance, it was actually trying to sort of integrate with the actual Bocce Federation.
0: Right.
1: So when I left there, you know, came back to the UK, and I just never really heard anything. So I spoke to World Bowls and Bowls Europe, and they just said to me, look, yeah, give it a go. Why not? So I did a bit of research, asked Eddie and Zaid to help me out from Malaysia with the constitution and everything. And then all of a sudden, literally in April of this year, we had our own bowls association for Italy, which was just absolutely amazing.
0: How many members, Piero? How many members are there?
1: To this day, just two, myself and the wife.
0: But you're the world Italian representatives of bowls.
1: Yeah, pretty much.
0: I love you too. This is a brilliant story.
1: It's awesome. It is awesome. I'll tell you what, I'm over the moon.
0: Okay, so let's go back to basics now. So is this indoor bowls? Is it? It's different to Crown Green bowls, isn't it? Which has that kind of raised mound in the middle.
1: Yeah, Crown Green.

0: Ground green bowls is completely different. So lawn bowls is played indoor on carpet and also outdoor. So I started off playing indoor, and then sort of this year, my wife said to me, "Oh, you do realise there's actually a bowling club, you know, near where we are in Burnham." And I thought, oh, "Okay, no worries." So we headed down there in sort of April, signed up, and we started playing outdoor bowls, and that's when things started to get really, really serious. And you know, we had the full backing of Burnham Bowls Club, who have been absolutely wonderful with us.
1: Wow.
0: But Burnham, sort of you know, being outdoor, it is quite large. I mean, there's some clubs, unfortunately, like Sippenham and other local clubs that have maybe 30-40 members, are really struggling. So you know, having the backing of Burnham has been absolutely a game changer for us, myself and the wife. I mean, my wife only started playing bowls in April this year.
1: She's your second choice when it comes to putting together the Italian team. It's absolutely mental.
0: I mean, you know, she just said to me, what's all this bowls about then? You know, all this bowls Italia and stuff. And I said, look, you know, do you mind if I play? I said, well, you do realise that, you know, you're not going to learn in 5 minutes. And no, it's fine. You know, let's go for it. So she started playing and really started taking it up seriously. And then we started getting coaching, you know, via Zoom call, via Eddie in Malaysia, which is just surreal, giving us tips on how to bowl, etc. I mean, because I'd played bowls about 5 years anyway, you know, I'm pretty good at it. And my wife, fair play to her. She just said, look, well, I'm going to go to Wales with you. And next minute, we're actually in Wales.
1: Oh, so tell us what was happening then earlier this year. I think last month, in fact, in Wales, because this was the biggie for Bowls Italia, wasn't it?
0: Oh, it was massive. I mean, I didn't even expect anything to happen this quickly. So I basically just said to Bowls Europe, who are the governing body of the European Bowls, and said, look, do you mind if we partake? And yeah, of course, come along. And that's when I started to get really, really nervous. So in September, we were representing Italy in the men's singles and women's singles. And it was just surreal. I mean, like, opening ceremony, and you're thinking, is this actually happening?
1: Did they play the Italian national anthem for you?
0: No, actually, no. We actually we all came out to the final countdown. All the nations lined up. It was just like, what is going on? And then you turn around and you see the Italian flag there amongst all these other flags who have been all these countries have been established for years, and we're actually there playing some of the best countries in the world. It was just absolutely epic. It was just like,
1: I mean, the world finals have been held all over the world, haven't they? Australia, New Zealand, the big South American players. I mean, it is a global sport. It's been an Olympic exhibition sport, I think, back in the day, lawn bowls.
2: Was there a bit of snobbery aimed at you as well as the newcomers?
0: Well, I mean, to be honest with you, the amount of respect we received was just incredible. I mean, it's such a lovely family sort of to be part of. I mean, we felt so welcomed there, and I think people were just more intrigued than anything else. I mean, we went there as underdogs. I mean, my wife, she was playing against teams like Wales and Scotland, you know, two of, like, top nations.
1: So was your wife playing on her own then against other teams, or was it one-on-one?
0: It was one against one, and basically literally on our first shot, she ends up touching the jack, which is the objective of the actual game is to get near the jack with your bowl. She ends up touching it, and God knows what people are thinking. Oh my God, now who's this on the scene? I mean, she ended up sort of like losing, you know, the game itself, but the proud moment, getting that first point. I mean, she was ecstatic. I was just, you know, I was so happy for her, and it was just amazing. Considering this is someone who's been playing since sort of April, it was just. Such an, a special
1: and how did you
0: emotional
1: get on,
0: moment.
1: How did you get on? What were your high points?
0: Well, to be honest with you, my aim was actually getting 5 points per game. That was my target. I had five games in total, and one of them I actually managed to win against Cyprus, which was just unexpected. I mean, and it was literally the day my brother Vito and my mother and father came down to visit me, and it was just the perfect day for it. And then all of a sudden, it's like people coming up to me saying, oh my God, well done, congratulations on winning your game. I mean, for that, you know, that in itself was just, you know, a historic moment for us. We can look back at that and say, do you know what? You know, we got the first point for my wife, and I managed to get our first win. And the other thing as well, it's like, against the bronze medalist, eventual bronze medalist, I was tied at 13-0 and just lost in the couple of last couple
1: wow.
0: of ends. So it was brilliant. It was superb. So made a lot of friends there. I mean, the coach was just you know, over the moon, and having him by our side is just, you know, it made a world of difference. It was superb.
1: And the next big competition is next year, I think, isn't it? Tell us a bit about that, Piero, if you would.
0: Yeah, basically, next year in Hartlepool, it's going to be the Indoor World Championships. Again, we'll be going representing Italy in the
1: Italia, that's what you want, isn't it?
0: I love that. Thank you so much. My wife will be doing the lady singles, and we'll be actually playing for the first time in mixed pairs, which will be quite interesting.
1: And how do you finance this? Are you self-financing? Do you get? I mean, if anything needs lottery money, it's Bowls Italia. I would say, great organisation.
0: Yeah, I mean, unfortunately, at the moment, you know, it's all self-funded, which is quite difficult. I mean, we are trying to get sponsorship, but for a sport like bowls, I'll be honest with you, it's very, very difficult for any nation to get sort of financial backing. I mean, it's like the best example of a really good run organisation is in Malaysia, where the government actually funds everything from travel, accommodation. I mean, they get everything, which is amazing. And sort of for new nations like us, I'll be honest with you, it's going to be a long journey. So if anyone wants to sponsor us, you know, please contact us.
2: Have you made any waves in Italy yet? Because the three World Cups they haven't been to now, so they're looking for a new sport, the Italians.
0: You know what? I've probably got more chance of winning the World Bowls in Italy, you know, sort of winning the World Cup in the next 20 years. So the fact they haven't qualified for the last three World Cups is just it's unthinkable, you know, but it's happened.
1: And what's the best way to find out more, Pierre? Is it, what are your socials? What's your kind of contact point for Bowls Italia?
0: Basically, it's just Bowls Italia. We're on Facebook, and the bowlsitalia.com is our website. So if anyone wants to contact us, they can do that through Facebook itself, or they can email us on info@bowlsitalia.com, and I'll be more than happy to speak to anyone who's interested in bowling.
1: And are you still working out of Kettering, out of the Desborough Bowling Club, or have you moved on since then?
0: No, at the moment, we have a kitchen at Cambly Bowls Club in Surrey, so we're actually, we've been there for about 4 years now, so which is great. So we'll do our practice in there for the championships next year, which is great. So, they, you know, we've got their full back in as well. So, I mean, we're in a fortunate place having Burnham as, you know, for our outdoor training sessions and Cambly for indoor training sessions until, you know, we find a position where we can actually go to Italy and potentially start up our first ever club, which would be amazing. But again, you know, that requires a lot of hard work. And it's a long journey, but, you know, it is an exciting one.
1: And does your dad think you've let down the old country by going from bocce to bowls?
0: No, not at all. He's, to be honest with you, the turning point was when he came to see us play, and I'll be honest with you, he hasn't stopped talking about it since, which is great. I mean, he's 86 now, and the fact that, you know, he's so proud and sort of talking to people about what we've done, it means the world to myself and to him as well. So, proud family. It's just nice to be able to, you know, sort of, you know, have them there when I won first game. It was just absolutely superb.
1: Listen, Pierre, I hope you get to talk again before the big event in Hartlepool next year. Good luck to you and to the lovely Emanuela. That was Piero Mingola talking to me, Paul Ross, and you guys about Bowls Italia, putting Italian bowls on the world map. You've got to have a big dream, and we're live till 5.
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1: Time now, my friends, for our regular Tuesday catch-up with all matters technological, courtesy of Mr. Phil Dave, the chic geek himself, with 1, 2, 3, 4 big stories from the world of technology, from the world of the future. Good morning, Phil. I hope you've had a good week, matey. Let's start with an increasingly disturbing story which involves some violence in the USA, a rising backlash to the placing of AI data centres.
14: Good morning, Mr. Ross. And yes, let's start off by very clearly saying that we do not condone violence, but local council meetings across America, they're turning into what one might describe as an explosive political battleground, you see, because public fury boils over regarding these rapid constructions of these data centres, as you rightly mention, and tensions have escalated so dramatically that local officials and anti-data centre activists are now facing death threats, harassment, and even incidents of gunfire, would you believe?
1: My goodness. What is the objection? Is it because they use too much water? People are frightened of what AI might bring, which of course Donald Trump wants us to now call superintelligence, not artificial intelligence. Is that the fear that we're unleashing Skynet from the Terminator on ourselves?
14: It's a whole raft of things. It's the disruption to the local area. It is building on land that otherwise wouldn't be built on. It is, as you rightly say, it's the fear of AI. It's the unknown of what it could do and ultimately sort of what it would, I guess, churn out for a town. Because if you think about it, if these data centers become ever bigger and bigger in their plot that they're placed, they could start dominating the landscapes. There's a whole raft of different reasons why these rows, for want of a better term, have broken out. Unbelievable to think, because obviously I know that people in the past, certainly in this country, have been quite passionate, say, about solar farms and wind farms and stuff like that. But breaking out into violence, just gracious me, it's like the Wild West of the 2020s.
1: I do wonder if in part it's a revolt or rebellion against the so-called techno-feudalists, the people, I mean, we all know Elon Musk, but there are far more, there's at least half a dozen guys who are regarded as being the kind of the leaders in AI, billionaires, multi-billionaires, and whether it's a kind of resistance to their, what's perceived to be maybe their increasing control, increasing influence on government.
14: Well, there's that probably. And then the other thing I suspect as well is if you think about it from an asset point of view as well, you're talking about individuals who are already billionaires and then some, then sort of purchasing land that would to you and I be flipping expensive, but to them is a bit of a drop in the ocean. And then, you know, not only being in charge of the world of tech, now potentially sort of buying up what could be real estate for us normal folk as well. So I suspect there's an element of that involved. But at the same time, I kind of understand it from the local residents' point of view. I would certainly wouldn't condone their actions, but you kind of have to recognise that if you've grown up in a town or a village and suddenly just buildings that come out of nowhere that have to house these data centres looking unsightly and not being that complementary to the landscape around you, you do kind of understand where they're coming from.
1: And closer to home is another story, not exactly linked, but this involves very strange-sounding cyber attacks in France, attacking Carrefour supermarkets.
14: Yeah, absolutely. Sacré bleu and all that, because hundreds of French supermarkets, that's French for something blue, what is it? It's
1: heavens
14: blue,
1: above,
14: I think.
1: Heavens above, we translate it as, yeah.
14: Yeah. Anyway, sorry, I digress. Hundreds of French supermarkets, what they've done is they've been left scrambling after this really bizarre overnight cyber attack, really. It's forced commercial fridges and freezers to actually heat up to around 50 degrees. Now,
1: no,
14: this is
1: no
14: not
1: laughing
14: funny.
1: Matter.
14: It's
1: We're
14: a waste
1: talking food
14: of food.
1: And
14: What's
1: food health. He's mocking them.
14: Well, state of it, honest to God.
2: What a creative prank.
14: Maybe one we don't condone, but anyway.
2: No, not at all, no.
1: It's affected 80 stores, hasn't it, though?
14: Yeah, absolutely.
2: How can you make a fridge hot?
14: How can you make a fridge hot? Well, I don't know. Get your blanket in front of it. No, well, what they've done is the hackers apparently exploited this sort of vulnerability in the smart cooling software, which is supplied by a Danish firm, apparently called Danfoss. I've never heard of them. But anyway, it's triggering this continuous defrost cycle across major chains like Intermarché, the cooperative, and also not cooperative here, you understand, the cooperative in France.
1: And Monoprix, I think, as well have been hit, haven't they? Monoprix.
14: Yes, but this sudden sort of spike in temperatures actually forced staff to bin massive amounts of the frozen foods and the fresh foods, with some units even sparking small fires.
1: My goodness, this is bizarre. Industrial supermarket sabotage. You think they're... I mean, what's the thinking from the people looking into this? Are they thinking they're... These hackers are testing whether they can do something more major to other,
14: the only thing I can think of is maybe they didn't get a refund when they asked for something like that. It's certainly very creative, to say the least, because I don't think I've really thought of the technology behind fridge freezers, really.
1: It'll be toasters are going for next.
2: What setting do you have your fridge on?
1: Says the man from BBC Local Radio. Leave us alone, Kane.
14: Is this your phone-in for this evening?
1: No, it's not. How cool is your fridge? Anyhow, let's move on to one of those stories. We know you love this area of technology and future developments, where the world of medicine and the world of technology elide, overlap and coincide.
14: Scientists have developed this somewhat clever smart shoe. So what it does is it tracks changes in the way that people walk. And you might say, so what? But this actually offers a potential game changer for monitoring Parkinson's disease, spinal cord injuries, and movement disorders. So remarkably, the prototype shoe needs no batteries at all, yet it can count steps, estimate calories burned, and track movements with a rather impressive, 95.4% accuracy. So the analyzers wearing it, so that they analyze the gait, which of course is the, like, your signature of your walk, if you like, including walking speed, balance, stride, and rhythm. And then the footwear gives doctors a continuous window into how a patient's condition is progressing as they go about their everyday life.
1: And the fascinating thing for me about this is, and I've got direct experience of this, is if you live with somebody and their condition worsens or develops, but imperceptibly, you don't notice it because you're there with them all the time. But
14: absolutely.
1: A friend of mine, though, who his father, they decided, was diagnosed with Parkinson, went to see his doctor. We'd go every 6 or 7 months or whatever, and the doctor noticed as he walked out, he said, "You're walking slightly differently," because he'd not seen him for that length of time. That was purely done by arm, purely by chance, and they could help him. Whereas, of course, this means you'd be able to monitor this, as you said, pretty much from the sound of it, on an hourly basis, whenever the shoes are worn.
14: Yeah, the only thing that worries me slightly about this, of course, is that if people think this is just for people who have these diagnosed conditions, then, of course, it's not necessarily going to help potentially prevent. I mean, I know that Parkinson's isn't necessarily preventative at the moment, but at the same time, if enough research can be gathered, data can be harvested from this kind of technology, then who knows? Maybe one day they'll actually know what causes things like Parkinson's. Please God, they might even find some sort of preventative cure for it. Amazing thought.
1: And as I've mentioned GPs, I want to mention very quickly the story that was in, I think, the Times yesterday in the iPaper, about people now, when they fill in their online triage forms for their general practitioner surgery, they say, give us the symptoms. People using ChatGPT and submitting 20-page essays, which are delaying diagnosis no end. So write it in your own words, folks, is what the advice is. I'm not, preaching about this, but don't download an endless list of potential ailments from ChatGPT. That's what the doctor's there for. Just give us your basics, I would say. Anyhow, let's stay with AI and deepfakes and politics and a frankly baffling story from Italy.
14: Indeed. Well, Italian Prime Minister Giorgia Meloni is most certainly not fake, but has taken a bit of a novel legal approach to tackle artificial intelligence deepfakes by applying a trademark to her own voice. So the leader of the prime minister, I suppose, if you should ever say, of Italy, she submitted a 4-second audio clip of herself saying something in Italian. I believe it's something like, "My name is Giorgia Meloni," or something like that. But actually, sort of the slogan was made famous apparently during, I think it was a speech that she did around 2019, I think it was, and used herself, so like her autobiographical title to sort of the EU's intellectual property office. Keep up here. It's basically, in other words, sort of like a thought that she registered as something that belonged to her. But anyway, but Maloney has been a sort of a vocal critic of AI impersonation after being targeted by online deepfakes, including, by the way, very unpleasantly explicit fake images of her that ultimately led to a man in Sardinia being sued. So I think that when you consider that she's been the target of such vulgar behaviour, you can kind of understand why she's taking this kind of step. And actually, possibly setting a precedent, no pun intended, for leaders of the world to say, look, well, we can't run the risk now of having deep fakes made by AI telling or saying that we've said something when we haven't. Subsequently, maybe they all have to.
1: And maybe they can be checked and authenticated immediately if this is logged. I think Io sono Giorgio means I am Giorgio, which is the title of her autobiography. Let's hear the phrase that she submitted to be authenticated, her own voice authenticated, courtesy of AI. Here we go.
15: Io sono Giorgia Meloni. Io sono Giorgia Meloni.
1: So there we go, Phil. Thanks very much indeed. As always, to our mate, Mr. Phil Day, the Sheet Geek himself, with tomorrow's Tech News Today. We're live till 5.
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1: And you're listening to Extra Time with Acorn Insurance, supporting British taxi drivers since 1982, as we consider today's date in history. Born on today's date in 1935, the matriarchal figure of the band Debarge, or as Kane would say, the old dear, Ettelein Debarge.
2: Her name was actually Debarge.
1: The whole family, it's a family
2: band.
1: That's
2: cool.
1: Yeah.
2: I thought it was just like a French word for like dance or something.
1: Or like a barge.
2: How old's Etty?
1: Ettelein sadly dead. She was born on today's date in 1935. She's a lovely old dear, though, she would say.
2: She was.
1: Lovely old dear. And born on today's date in 1944, keyboard player and great songwriter for a, I think, criminally underrated band, originally known as CTA, Chicago Transit Authority, they became Chicago. City Crossway down the floor. I think another underrated band were those 70s classics all too easily written off as Faces wannabes, the band called Smokey, and one of their number, Pete Spencer, was born on today's date in 1948. Who doesn't love Chris Norman's voice? So

0: And it wouldn't be a day today if at least once a week we didn't honour Fairport Convention, who must have had about 5,000 different members. They were a folk rock band, 60s, 70s. One of their number, a later edition, was born on today's date in 1950, Simon Nicol. Here is their smash hit version in French of a Bob Dylan song, also a hit for Manfred Mann. Confused you won't be after this. Si tu dois partir. You better go, push off.
1: I'm fed up of hearing this song.
0: Oh, it's a cracker. You liked it at first.
1: I did, that was like 2 years ago.
0: Let's cleanse the palate there with Happy Birthday To, still with us, still gorgeous. Born on today's date in 1959, the seventh of the Osmond family children. They had eight altogether. Marie Osmond.
1: Did all eight of them do something?
0: No, the oldest two were deaf, profoundly deaf, so they couldn't perform musically. Their dad was born on today's date in 1917, and the youngest, of course, was...
1: Little Jimmy.
0: He's now sadly gone before as well.
1: Is he gone as well?
0: News of sport on the way.
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11: Take this, please. 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
12: Come on, Dave, get up.
11: No, Carl. 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
11: Oh, right. 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
11: Shall we stop for a cuppa then?
12: Yeah.
13: Whoever you bank with... Post Office has your bank.
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16: From the Sky News Centre at 4. Cost of living pressures are expected to tighten on UK households as the International Monetary Fund warns of prices rising faster going into 2027. The global economics body is forecasting a higher than expected rate of inflation of 3.3% this year. The IMF does expect higher UK economic growth in 2026, though. A British fashion designer is urging the Prime Minister to reopen a Brexit debate after he told MPs a new deal with the EU could boost the British economy. Andy Burnham told MPs yesterday he'll use a summit next month to push for closer ties with the bloc. The Conservative Party leader's accusing Mr. Burnham of unpicking the agreement Britain signed. Fashion designer Paul Smith says Brexit was tough.
17: If you can imagine selling to Korea, all the paperwork that you needed about the sweater was made in
6: in Italy, but the yarn came from Scotland and the package came from somewhere else. Just the list of things you had to deal with was enormous.
16: Around 650 prisoners are expected to be released early from jails in England and Wales from today. It's the second wave of a new government scheme to tackle overcrowding. Less than half of parents are setting rules on who their children can talk to while gaming online, despite a report suggesting it's the biggest concern. Ofcom says 55% of youngsters play with people they haven't met off the internet. Coventry City are celebrating winning their first Premier League home game in 25 years. A 4-1 victory over Newcastle United lifts them out of the relegation zone. Newcastle remain 11th and boss Matthias Jeisler felt the scoreline doesn't show the story of the game.
17: We're frustrated, definitely. It's a feeling you don't want to have on a Monday evening after a match where you should win. We can just apologise for the fans. They took the journey and they deserve a different result.
16: Composer Max Richter will receive the Ivor Novello Award for Innovation. It will recognise him as his influence on contemporary music. That's the latest. I'm Imani Rana.
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18: Good morning. With your sports news, I'm Amelia Beltrow. Coventry made it back-to-back wins with a thumping 4-1 victory over Newcastle. That's their first Premier League home win in 25 years. Jack Rodoni kicked off the goals with an early pen.
19: It's a massive night for us, a big one for the fans, and I'm glad we could score four for them. It was good intensity from everyone on the pitch, and I think that's what allowed us to get our goals, and you know, we've just got to carry that on now into the next game.
18: Coventry are now out of the relegation zone, sitting in 14th, while Newcastle are 11th. After some tough first fixtures to reintroduce them into the league, Frank Lampard now has a better idea of where his team are at.
20: We have played those strong teams. We have had players that are coming late in the window. We've had a few little niggles. So I think we've lived those moments, and you worry about confidence, and the lads have worked hard to dig out two results.
18: Elsewhere, we're hearing Alvaro Arbeloa is under intense pressure as Fulham manager after just six games. He's yet to win a match, just picking up 2 points. TalkSport understands this weekend's home meeting with Hull is now a must-win fixture, despite the Tigers' good form losing just once in six. Now, FIFA paid millions of dollars to Gianni Infantino on top of his standard salary and bonus, but didn't publicly declare the payments. That's according to a Times investigation. According to a US tax report, FIFA paid the president an additional £1.3 million in 2024 that wasn't included in the books. And it's thought Infantino received a similar extra sum or more in 2025 and 2026. And the Saracens player, who was involved in the Ben Stokes nightclub incident in the summer, has now been sacked by the club. Totoa Uva wasn't punished for hitting an ECB security staff member in June, but it's emerged he allegedly punched someone in the early hours of Sunday.
15: On 1089 and 1053, medium wave, online and on DAB. Set the controls for a plasma-powered Roman candle of current affairs from the UK's number one topical Twilight Talk tycoon. 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

0: He's 55 years old today. He won Britain's Got Talent. Happy birthday, Paul Potts.
1: Oh.
0: The Welsh super tenor. Here he is with Ness and Norma. Oh, blimey, still going.
1: Used to stack the shelves in Tesco before he won Britain's Got Talent.
0: Other supermarkets are available, but they wouldn't employ him.
1: And also, he beat... Do you know who he beat in the final? This would test your knowledge of...
0: I'm not particularly... I would say it's not Subo, because she was beaten by Diversity.
1: Yeah, no, and she was opera as well. You couldn't have two operas against each other.
0: No, I wouldn't have two singers. Who did she beat? Did she beat Chico?
1: No, Chico was X Factor.
0: Was he?
1: Yeah.
0: You know your stuff.
1: I do.
0: Who's on BGT? Was it the dog?
1: It was...
0: Little trainee dog?
1: No, it wasn't the dog.
0: Not a little doggy. Was it a magician?
1: It wasn't a magician. It was another singer. Six-year-old Connie Talbot.
0: Oh, he's a bully then.
1: Yeah, I know. He beat a six-year-old with the title.
0: Beat him with what?
1: That was when she started crying on TV.
0: Because she lost.
1: Well, because she's 6 years old and she shouldn't have been on live TV.
0: No, she
1: singing
0: have
1: been a song the rainbow. And then she started crying. And obviously the show started to overrun and they had to get to the news with Trevor McDonald.
0: Shut up, you brat.
1: So they basically did tell her to shut up. Yeah.
0: Suck it up. If you want a life in showbiz, Paul Potts is the winner. Here's to Trevor McDonald.
1: Simon Cowell, don't worry. We will let you finish the performance. Yeah. We'll find a way to get an extra few minutes.
0: It's show business because it's a business, baby. Don't care if you're six. Get out.
1: And then they let her sing and then she lost anyway.
0: Oh, dear.
1: Yeah, poor kid.
0: She blames Trevor McDonald
1: for that.
0: That
1: was a long time ago as well. She must be...
0: Well, he's 55 years old. She must be...
1: 20-something.
0: Still crying. Probably. Hey, big finish. Go on, Paul. Give me some welly, boy. From your boots. Yaki da, look you.
1: It's all right.
0: Well, it'd be nuts into the whole thing, though, wouldn't it? That's the trouble with opera.
1: I couldn't sit through a whole concert, a whole gig.
0: No, a whole
1: once you hear one of them, you've heard them all.
0: Yeah. Sort of. I know what you mean. Go for the big one. Can't let make your eyes water. Turn up the volume and shock the neighbours. Happy birthday, Paul Potts, 55 years old today.
1: Damo the trucker. He says, get your facts correct, lad, here. Paul Potts did not work at Tesco. He worked at Carphone Warehouse. Well, that is true, Damo, but I think you'll find he also worked at Tesco beforehand.
0: Did he?
1: Yeah.
0: We better look into that.
1: Yeah, a man of many jobs.
0: Never wrong for long.
1: We're never wrong for long. That's why we must very quickly correct you as well, Paul. And we'll reassure the listeners because Jimmy Osmond is alive and well.
0: Oh, thank goodness for that.
1: He is, according to Lee the Milkman in Manchester. And after a quick Google search, he is alive. It's Alan Osmond who's dead.
0: Oh, Alan, okay.
1: Yeah, Alan, not Jimmy.
0: I do apologise, Jimmy. He was my long-haired lover from Liverpool.
1: Yeah, Jimmy's still alive and well, which is good to hear.
0: Thank you, but that was our milky friend.
1: Our milkman. That was our milkman, Lee, in Manchester.
0: Thank you, Lee. Apologies, mate. Apologies to little Jimmy Osmond and to Donnie, to Wayne, to Merrill, and to Alan. Who's dead, though, you said?
1: Alan.
0: Wasted apology there. Poor Alan up there in Osmond Heaven. They're members of the Church of Jesus Christ and the Latter-day Saints, aren't they? They're Mormons.
1: Are they? Okay.
0: Yeah, the Osmonds, yeah.
1: Goodness. All right.
0: Oh, they are. Okay. I had a whole concept album. My sister loved the Osmonds. And they did a concept album trying to encourage people to become Mormons called The Plan. And it started with, are you up there? Do you really care? And about when you die, God will show your whole life back to you. You'll be the mirror man, so make your choices carefully. God, and Love Me For A Reason was on it.
1: A bit culty, isn't it?
0: Love? Yeah. Well, it's a religion, isn't it?
1: Yeah. Well,
0: all religions are a bit culty.
1: I suppose, in many ways.
0: But there's a terrible, you know the song Love Me For A Reason? That cover, I think, by Boyzone or someone equally appalling.
1: Well, Boyzone have got a number one with it, yeah.
0: Terrible song. But they say, there's a reason that English poetry ended up not rhyming the way French poetry still does.
1: Okay.
0: Because in English, there are only five true rhymes for that word that's at the heart of a lot of poetry, love. Yeah. Shove, dove, glove, above. Mm-hmm. And that's about it, love. Yeah. Okay? So in Love Me For A Reason, the Osmonds sing, and so did Boyzone, give me love, not a facsimile of. It's a terrible line, isn't it?
1: That's an actual line.
0: It's a line from Love Me For A Reason. Oh, give me love, not a facsimile of.
1: No, they didn't.
0: They did. Fax machines just come in. Give me love, not a facsimile of. That's nonsense, isn't it? It's as bad as that other shoehorn rhyme. Going to write a classic. Going to write it in the attic. That doesn't rhyme even. Why don't you go in the attic? Write it where you like.
1: I'm going to quickly delete Love Me For A Reason off my Spotify playlist.
0: Shame on
1: now.
0: You for having that
1: outrageous.
0: On shame on you.
1: And also, we were celebrating Paul Simon, who's 85, isn't he?
0: 85 years old today.
1: Incredible.
0: Fair play. Here comes Rhyming Simon.
1: And, of course, he didn't write Homeward Bound in Wigan.
0: Widnes.
1: It was Widnes. Dan Cassidy says, come on, guys, what's a Wigan or Widnes between TalkSport friends at 3 a.m? Very true.
0: No friends in show business.
1: It's only 12 miles away by train as well. Thank you, Dan in Cornwall.
0: Yeah, but it's a different train. That's the thing. Different station.
1: Yeah, but he was.
0: There's not two blue plaques. I'll give it to Wigan. Go on, I don't care, said Paul Simon. They're pining for his British lady love, who I think lived in Ilford.
1: Who are you talking about?
0: Paul Simon's girlfriend. Because he stayed with her because he came over with no money. It's pot this. Folk singer came over, did the clubs at coffee bars, went on a mini tour, was pining to get back to his girlfriend, as you would.
1: And then was inspired by Widnes or Wigan. And Dan has also given us a little poem, which is quite cute.
0: Is it not? It's not rude.
1: No, it's not rude.
0: It's not a limerick, is it?
1: I went to the National Railway Museum at York. There was plenty of trains, but it was quicker to walk. Oh, that's quite cute, Dan. Thank you very much there. That's quite sweet. Don't look at Dan like that.
0: I'm not looking at Dan.
1: No.
0: Is that a poem? It's a rhyming couplet. It's two lines.
1: A simile, isn't it? A simile. What's it called?
0: A simile is a metaphor.
1: Oh, is it? Oh, yeah. I don't know then. It's very creative. Well done, Dan. Thank you very much.
0: I went to the National Railway Museum at York. It was not far away, but it was quicker to walk. I had a sandwich. The filling was pork. And when I wore a funny hat, I looked like a dork.
1: Everyone's trying to correct me this morning as well.
0: Because you're often wrong.
1: But I'm not wrong.
0: About what now?
1: This is on my Britain's Got Talent knowledge. Go on. I know I'm correct.
0: Because you claim that the six-year-old girl was beaten by Paul Potts, and savagely beaten.
1: I think it was Holly Steele in 2009 who started crying. That's from Neil, the Man United fan.
0: What year did Paul Potts
1: win? Paul Potts won it in 2011. So Holly may have cried in 2009. I don't know who
0: she
1: is.
0: She was still crying in 2011, though, was she? Bitterly disappointed.
1: But it was Connie who cried in 2011. You don't need to check me. You don't need to fact check me on that. Good morning as well to Mark, the Liverpool fan. He says he's looking forward to Liverpool against LASK. Says, I've never heard of them. Don't even know what country they're from. LASK are from Switzerland, I believe.
0: He was the winner of the first of 19 series of Britain's Got Talent.
1: Yeah, in 2011, yeah?
0: And it was when was it?
1: I can confirm as well, LASK isn't in Switzerland, it's in Austria. There we go, Mark. See, not wrong for long, Paul. The motto of this entire station.
0: Oh, don't you mention LASK?
1: No, I'm not a Liverpool fan, wanted to know while you're Googling. Don't worry, you don't need to fact check me. I know we won in 2011.
0: How many episodes do you think there were overall in the 19 series of Britain's Got Talent?
1: I'm not that sad.
0: 277. That is sad.
1: That is quite a lot.
0: 277.
1: But all the talent we found from it is quite incredible, isn't it?
0: Such as who?
1: Well, Subo, of course.
0: She came second.
1: Diversity still dance, don't they?
0: Oh, you just mentioned them. Who else? There's the one with the dog.
1: The dog, yeah, the dog got. Well, the dog's dead now, isn't it?
0: Is he?
1: That poor dog, yeah.
0: Oh, no.
1: It was about 10 years ago he won.
0: I don't know.
1: Who else has won it? That's about it.
0: Paul Potts,
1: and that's it. There we go. Oh, and the little kid who's done Dancing in the Rain. George Sampson. There we are. See? You named five there for you. That's not bad going.
0: That's a round one in a pub quiz that nobody's going to take part in.
1: Also, we've got Tim Vickery on the way. He has got news on, finally, Messi's farewell. It felt like longer than Elton John's farewell tour, that did, didn't it? Lionel Messi's long goodbye to Argentina. And also, Jesse Lingard has a new manager at Corinthians in Brazil.
0: I'm afraid a correction follows.
1: Oh, for goodness.
0: Series one from 2007, Britain's Got Talent.
1: Yeah.
0: Not 2007.
1: He won in the first one.
0: He won the first series.
1: No, he didn't.
0: I'll read it to you. The first series was aired during 2007, between the 9th and 17th
1: I must be watching on catch-up then.
0: Auditions for the series took place within the cities of yada, yada, yada, yada. The series had three live semi-finals featuring a total of 24 semi-finalists, all of whom were vying for a chance to perform at the Royal Variety Performance and claim $100,000 in cash. The series was won by opera singer Paul Potts. The results of the other finalists will not announce in any order. So we didn't know, don't know who the runner-up was.
1: All right, then.
0: So the year was wrong. We don't know who the runner-up was. And there was no little girl crying. You had some strange dreams.
1: Connie was crying. I swear she was.
0: George Sampson won the second series.
1: Yeah.
0: Diversity won the third. I'm getting bored with this myself now. And the full series was won by Gymnastic Troupe Spellbound.
1: Oh, well, there we go.
0: With dancing duo Twist and Pulse coming in second, and drummer Kieran Gaffney.
1: All right, I got the year wrong.
0: But no, there were no runners-up announced.
1: Yeah, because Connie was the runner-up, but because she was 26 years old, they didn't want to tell her.
0: And only 22 other people.
1: Yeah. So
0: 24 semi-finalists and one winner.
1: Yeah, but they didn't want to make her cry even more, did they? Poor little girl.
0: Were they fixed it in advance?
1: You know, so Connie, she was in the same series as Paul Potts. So I just got the year wrong. There we are. Only a minor mistake. Don't let her.
0: I've never heard of some of these people. In series five, the winner was Jai McDowell, singer. Singer Ronan Park came second. And boy band New Bounce placed third. That'd surely be on X Factor. You've got three singer, a band and two singers. Not Britain's Got Talent. Where's the bloke doing paper folding or blowing up hot air balloons and sculpting with them?
1: Dave in Cranley says, Paul Potsey was 2007. I saw him live at Portsmouth Guildhall. He was brilliant.
0: Great venue.
1: There we are. And also, Butcher Mick... He says, what's the difference between Wigan and Widnes? About 30 trophies in rugby league in favour of Wigan. There we go. Thank you very much, Mick.
0: This didn't inspire Paul Simon to write Homeward Bound. Touching a million hearts and earning $1 million along the way. Bit of culture on the show this morning.
1: Yeah, which will be upped again with Tim Vickery coming up. You missed my story, Paul, about...
0: Well, we've just got time. You're the boss.
1: Oh, have we? Oh, yeah.
0: I missed it.
1: Well, no, we've got time. We've got time.
0: Time now, my friends. For some North Korean news.
1: Hey. Now this is the North Korean national anthem.
0: And the salute.
1: Don't mock
0: man.
1: It. Don't mock it. I reckon
0: it's a hideous dirge and a hideous country led by a hideous despot.
1: Now the music's all right. This is all right.
0: Terrible.
1: Why is this terrible? This is.
0: Oh, come to North Korea. You'll soon starve to death if our leader doesn't murder you. He's an absolute despot and a madman.
1: Well, be careful.
0: He wears big baggy trousers.
1: Be careful
0: big fat
1: what you
0: belly.
1: Say, because I want to go to North Korea and I don't want you tarnishing my opportunity.
0: They won't let you in. You're a sort of journalist.
1: Well, that's the thing, isn't it? I'll have to lie, which will get me in trouble.
0: And they find you out that they send you one of their camps.
1: Yeah. Could you imagine? I'd love to go to North Korea, be kidnapped or held.
0: What?
1: And then, well, and then Alan Brazil have to do like a plea on TalkSport to free Kane.
0: Be there.
1: Can you imagine?
0: It turns out that Kim Jong-un is a huge fan of Alan Brazil, because he likes Alan Titchmarsh,
1: he likes
0: he?
1: His sport, doesn't he? Yeah. Kim Jong-un. Anyway,
0: North Korean news.
1: There is a new official biography out on Kim Jong-un, and it shows the dictator, well, it's him being a genius. It's all about how Kim Jong-un is a genius.
0: Genius.
1: But state television recently broadcast a report that featured a thick green book entitled Great Comrade Kim Jong-un Revolutionary History. It's not the most catchiest of titles, but this is available to all Koreans, all North Koreans, and they can read about the genius of Kim Jong-un.
0: Whether they want to or not.
1: Well, they have to read about it, really. This is, by the way, the national anthem is played every single morning and every night on their state broadcaster.
0: They used to play it every night on British television, and at the end of every film in the cinema, and the last film in the cinema, they would play the national anthem, and people would stand up.
1: What, here, in this country?
0: In this country, yeah.
1: Wow.
0: When we had National Pride, Kane, before your mum came along.
1: Well, that's the thing, isn't it? We should salute the North Koreans for having a bit of National Pride.
0: I'm
1: really.
0: Not. Hideous mass murderer,
1: well,
0: Kim Jong-un.
1: You can salute the people, but maybe not him. Okay, anyway.
0: I don't know the people.
1: He's released a brand new book. I don't know if you can get it in this country, but yeah, it's available now. It's called Kim Jong-un... what's it called? Revolutionary History, The Great Comrade, Kim Jong-un. There we are.
0: Can we get him on the show?
1: We could try. Do you know, there's a talk at the moment that he could be meeting up with Donald Trump, because Donald Trump met up with Dennis Rodman last weekend,
0: who's friends
1: with Kim Jong-un.
0: Yeah.
1: So they're using him as a bit of a pawn to try and get the meetings going.
0: They're meeting up for a bit of pawn.
1: Well, no.
0: A bit of a pawn. P-A-W-N. Oh, right.
1: And also, more Korean news. While America, they've stopped doing the military drills with the South. So that's made Mr. Jong-un happy.
0: Kim.
1: So, that yeah, we might see another meeting between the two. That's nice, isn't it?
0: You think he's a fan of Lil Kim, the female rapper?
1: Who's that? I don't know.
0: Lil Kim. She was part of that combo that covered Lady Marmalade. Lil Kim, Pink.
1: Maybe.
0: What's her face? The one who did Toxic. No, not Toxic. Christina Aguilera was
1: he
0: one of them.
1: He does like his movies, though. I reckon you'd get on with him.
0: Loves his movies.
1: Yeah, he does, indeed. Of course, many rumours. One of the... biggest facts known about North Korea is his dad, Kim Il-sung. He shot his first ever time he picked up a golf club.
0: 18 holes in one.
1: Yeah, 18 holes in one.
0: Genius.
1: On his first round of golf.
0: Not quite incredible. Not prone to exaggeration at all, are they? The lying so-and-sos.
1: Well, be careful.
0: Of what? What's he going to do to me?
1: Just don't want to libel them too much, do we?
0: He's like a weeble.
1: What's that mean?
0: He's like, he's just all, you know, he couldn't run after me, could he?
1: No, I guess not. No. But there we are. You can get your new Kim Jong-un book out now.
0: That was very confusing North Korean news.
1: Yeah, it was.
0: Isn't there a room, where you, can, isn't there a room where you can go and study the book or something?
1: Well, yeah, but you're not allowed. You're only allowed in there if you're a high-ranking military person.
0: High what?
1: High-ranking military person.
0: Not a phrase my brother Jonathan would use.
1: Can't indeed. But there we are.
0: No. I'll read, Randy Goldstein.
1: I'll read his book and let you know.
0: No, you won't.
1: Well, I can't read Korean, but I'll try and get it studied.
0: And on that bombshell, Tim Vickery is on the way to save the show now from South America. That's enough Korean music.
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0: Time now, friends, to welcome back to the show. And you're listening to Extra Time with Acorn Insurance, supporting UK taxi drivers since 1982. Let's welcome back our main man each and every Tuesday, live from South America, from Rio by the Sea. It's our pal, the mighty Tim Vickery. Good morning, Tim. Hope all's well in your world. And it's the end of a long-term relationship, Lionel Messi and his country, ..
1: Yeah. Yeah, just first, I mean, was an old mate of mine. I haven't seen him for years and years and years, but he was very good at table tennis when he was a kid. And he was actually ranked in Surrey. But as he suffers from a similar speech affliction to your brother Jonathan, that wasn't something he was very keen on boasting about.
0: No.
1: Yes, good evening. How are we?
0: Or maybe he was, I don't know.

0: get on the score sheet and he was just missing, or the keeper was saving him. And Benin were looking very dangerous on the break and they were having some good chances. And you were thinking, are they gonna spoil the party? And then second half, just the script went to perfection. First goal, Messi corner. The other fella who was playing his last game for Argentina, farewell game, Nico Otamendi, the former Man City centre-back, volleys home goal number one, which looks backwards. Goal number two looks forwards. Nico Paz of Como, who's the likely inheritor of the number 10 shirt, he comes off the bench. He and Messi combine, and Paz just curls this glorious shot inside the far corner, 2-0. And then the moment that everyone's waiting for, the Messi goal. And at the time, at the moment when the referee pointed to the penalty spot, I was thinking, I don't want this to be a penalty. That's a bit mundane, isn't it, really? In the end, I decided it was perfect because everyone's got their mobile phone, and it means that everyone's got time to get the phone out and to register the moment when he made it cinematic. You know, he crashed it into the top corner. He almost transformed the goal from a penalty into a kind of golazo. So everyone goes home happy, but also sad because we ain't going to see his like again. Although I do wonder, not as much as Del Shannon, but I do wonder if he might be tempted in a while just to come back, because there's a good generation coming through from Argentina and he won't ever have the pressure of having to carry the team again. And maybe off the bench for the last 20 minutes, it might be fun, but we shall see.
1: But what would he come back for, Tim? Would it be the Copa America? Surely he wouldn't try and come back for another World Cup, would he?
0: Can't see it. The World Cup's too far away. But there's a Copa America in, a little more than a year and a half now, 2 years. Maybe. Because this new generation, they still idolise him. And you can just imagine him playing a kind of Master Yoda role, Messi Yoda, passing on the force to the next generation. Why not?
1: I wondered about that with Messi because I remember you telling us that before Scaloni took over at Argentina, one of the things that he did was to try and integrate him into the group more. Messi only ever hung out with Aguero. So does that mean he hasn't really got the personality to coach?
0: I doubt that he's going to be a coach. I doubt it. It's really strange with Messi because usually you watch a bloke playing football, especially for the length of time I've been watching Messi, which is 21 and a half years.
2: Wow.
0: And you kind of know him. You know, you know, Messi, I don't know him. I really don't. He's a difficult bloke to read. So I don't know what he's going to do, but I would be surprised, given his quiet, self-contained nature, I will be surprised if he goes into coaching.
2: I must say, it does feel... You're right, there's a kind of melancholy tinge to that, isn't it? It's definitely the end of an era. Whether he does come back or not, it just feels like, you know, one of the greats has passed from our footballing lives.
1: We've still got Ronaldo, though, in international football, don't worry.
2: Don't bother going about him. If he was chocolate, he'd eat himself, that fella. Let's go on now to the Copa Libertadores. What are the headlines there for you, Tim?
0: Semi-finals coming up, and it's been totally Brazil-dominated. 7 Brazil wins in a row. Number 8 could be coming up, but there's one team wanting to stop it. One of the semi-finals, 2 legs, first leg this week, second leg next week, is all Brazilian. Fluminense of Rio against Palmeiras of São Paulo. The other one, the defending champions Flamengo against Rio, against Estudiantes of Argentina. Now, that's a name that will send a shudder of fear around some of the old-timers, because Estudiantes, when they put their name on the map late 60s, they were a hard bunch of people. They beat Man United to become home and away to become world club champions. And they were tough to play against, the Estudiantes. It's only a little club, but it's continually punching above its weight. Founded early 20th century by, as the name would imply, a group of students, many of whom were medical students. And for this reason, the nickname that was given to them, and in the nature of these things, that which the club and its supporters now embrace, is the Rat Pokers, the Pincho Rata.
2: That's a great gang name, isn't it? The Rat Pokers, wow.
0: Indeed, yes. And there's a name that runs through Estudiantes like a stick of rock. The best player when they were winning the Libertadores in the late 60s and beating Man United, he's the one who scored the goal against Man United, Juan Ramon Verón. His son, Juan Sebastian Verón, later of Man United, was the star player when they won the Libertadores in 2009, and he is now the club president. And he is very clever and very committed. And his team, which includes the former Southampton centre-forward Guido Carrillo, will compete.

0: It won't probably won't be pretty. And they've had a few tough games against Flamengo, both this year and last year. But Estudiantes effectively are representing the rest of the continent now in the Libertadores against the Brazilian tide of dominance.
1: And Jesse Lingard has a new manager at Corinthians, mate.
0: He does, yes. This is a marriage of two desperate parties. Corinthians, who are just ahead of the relegation zone at the moment. They've lost the last eight league games. No club that's ever lost eight league games has ever not been relegated. And they have appointed Clarence Seedorf, the Dutch international, after a lot of blokes said no. Now, Seedorf, yeah, you know, no one wanted the job.
1: Corinthians Seedorf hasn't managed for about 6-7 years, though, has he, either?
0: No, he hasn't. He hasn't. And he expected to be a great coach. And he was playing in Brazil. He was married to a Brazilian at the time. And he was really, really enjoying himself. He was playing for Botafogo. And then the call came. Milan, one of his ex-clubs in Europe, didn't have a manager. So he overnight, he retired and went to coach them. And I bet he regrets it. Because he didn't do badly at Milan, but they sacked him quite soon. And you're a long time retired. And he was enjoying himself so much. And he's had some other coaching jobs. None of them have come off. And so this is the job that, you know, it could theoretically save his coaching career. One of the reasons for appointing him, the star player is Memphis Depay. So, you know, he's got another Dutch guy there that he can try and get on the same wavelength with. But it's going to be fascinating to see how he gets on. The Dutch, quite often, they're not easy. And people who played with him at Botafogo, they say how difficult it could be because he would try and change everything. You know, in that way the Dutch have to be always right and not very good at negotiating.
2: Eric Ten Hag was, yeah.
1: With Corinthians being in such a relegation danger, would this be as a big if they went down as when Santos were relegated?
0: Oh, it's far bigger. There's no comparison. Corinthians are much, much bigger.
1: Really?
0: Corinthians
1: are Santos were because of the Pele links. That's interesting.
0: Yeah, and this amazed me when I moved over here, which now is more than half of my miserable life ago, because Santos were the ones that we'd heard of, you know.
1: Yeah.
0: But Santos is a city of less than 500,000, which by Brazilian standards is small. São Paulo, which is about an hour away when there's good traffic, São Paulo is, you know, has about 20 million. So it's amazing. It's a miracle that Santos have been able to outperform Corinthians during large swathes of Brazilian football history. It's like Brighton consistently outperforming Arsenal.
2: Yeah.
0: Pelé, he scored more goals against Corinthians than anyone else. And Pelé said, you know, I just looked at the mass ranks of Corinthians supporters, and I thought, if I don't do something to shut them up, those supporters are going to win the game. So the Corinthians have been down once. Bounce straight back. I suspect that would happen again. But it would be a huge, huge blow for them. So stakes are very, very high for Clarence Seedorf.
2: I'm trying to think of other famous Clarences I know. There's Clarence Clemens, the late saxophonist with the East Street Band. Clarence the cross-eyed lion from Dactari.
0: Yeah, the other
2: and
0: one.
2: Clarence the angel from It's a Wonderful Life. I can't think of any others. There must be more famous Clarences.
1: Clarence House.
2: Yeah, good one. And Albert Hall, his mate.
0: Is there one in You Can Do It, Duffy Moon? Is there a Clarence in that?
2: I'm not sure. It rings a bell. Didn't Ronnie Barker play a short-sighted character called Clarence in a sitcom from one series? Anyway, that's enough Clarences, because you've got to tell us about what a One Direction star has been up there to ruffle some feathers in Brazil over a footy shirt.
1: It's not Harry Styles, is it? He's not upset the Brazilians.
0: No, it's not. It's not. It's Zayn. Is it Zayn?
1: Oh, Zayn,
0: Malik?
1: Yeah.
0: Yeah.
1: What's he up to now?
0: Well, he's on tour in São Paulo in the stadium of Palmeiras.
2: Right.
0: Now, the big rivalry, not only in Brazilian but South American football over the last decade, has been between Palmeiras and Flamengo. That was the final of our Champions League last year. It was a final a few years ago as well. They're nip and tuck for the league at the moment. Only 1 point separates them. And here in Palmeiras Stadium, Zayn takes the stage in a Flamengo shirt. How to make friends and influence people. And he's very, very quickly informed by the crowd.
1: Was that him trying to be a bit edgy? Or was it just...
0: No. It's him not realising the importance which is placed on these things. You know, do a little bit of homework first.
2: I believe commentators would call that cultural insensitivity.
0: Yes. Yes, they would. And so he's getting boos and boos and boos. So he does a quick change. And then his first opportunity to leave the stage, he comes back with a Palmeiras shirt.
3: Yeah, good call.
0: And talking about it afterwards, he said, no, I didn't really think anyone would think anything of it. I just happened to like Flamengo. Not cut out, I think, for a career in the diplomatic corps.
2: Brilliant stuff there from our pal, one of our absolute favourites. He joins us every Tuesday, live from Rio by the Sea. It's our mate Tim Bickley, TV on the radio. And we're live this morning, as ever, till 5. Cheers, Tim.
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2: 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And we have got international football, glorious international football for you tonight. TalkSport, 8 o'clock. Atletico Madrid versus Man United. Gulp. Good luck, Man United, in that one. They're going to need it. And then 8 o'clock on TalkSport 2, Arsenal versus Lille. Again, both Champions League games. Commentary from Jim Proudfoot. And it says here, former Benfica defender Scott Minto. He's done a lot more than that. West Ham, particularly.
1: Yeah, but it's Champions League. It's European night. So we want to, you know, big up his European credentials.
2: Last time I checked, Lille were in France, not in Portugal.
1: I think he's a fluent Portuguese speaker, Scott.
2: But they speak French in Lille.
1: Yeah, and they're playing in North London, not actually.
2: And they speak the sort of English up in North London, don't they?
1: Sort of. Well, I think it's great that we've got European royalty and Scott Minto in our co-commentary.
2: And
1: too.
2: Former England captain Stuart Pearce doing the Man United game.
1: Indeed, yes. Alongside Ian Danter and Adrian Durham. Massive game for Man United. We'll hear the views of Tony Evans very shortly on Michael Carrick's the pressure that's building on him.
2: But after last night's triumphant victory over Newcastle, commentary now equal on points for Man United. They've played 6 and 1-2. Man United have won 1 and draws, and so it's a bit all over the shop for them. But after that result, Frank Lampard was in triumphant, if thoughtful, mood. Here he is.
3: You know, we're going to have to suffer this season a lot in games, and there are periods where they have the ball and we have to understand it, that the level is what it is. But the work ethic of the boys, the belief, and then you get what you deserve, which is like great finishes. You know, we haven't quite had that sort of rubber to green so far this season, which might have helped us nick a couple more points than what we've even got.
15: Graeme Souness said to me, he said he didn't do a coaching course, and Frank's done the coaching courses, so that you can discount this if you like. He didn't do a coaching course until his last management job, and he said he didn't realise that, you know, he come from a background where you were told something once, you can get it wrong, told it twice, and the third time you're out. And like he said, you know, I was used to playing with players of that quality.
1: Yeah.
15: He said, I didn't realise that you have to reinforce with people of players of a lesser quality. And Frank, these days, people want to reassess how good he was. He was a fantastic player, one of the best players at making late runs into the box, but also, he was in the Mourinho team. He knew how to fill space defensively. Even if he wasn't the greatest defensive midfielder, he knew how to fill space and stop people playing. Frank was a tremendous player. And I've spoken to people about him, and early on in his management career, they were like, whether he's got the personality, which is, again, another side of it, the personality to impose yourself on the dressing room, and the fact that his standards were so high. And when you're dealing with people whose standards aren't.
2: If he does keep Coventry up, and I kind of see what you mean. I mean, if you've got that kind of vision, and he was a player with great vision, it must be difficult to think, why didn't you see that? Why didn't you see what was going to happen there? Why didn't you, whatever, track back?
15: Glenn Hoddle is the classic example. The thing is, Frank, I think, is pragmatic. And if he keeps Coventry up, then that will be a magnificent achievement. And, you know, I hope he does. It would be brilliant if they stay up. I remember going to Coventry on my 1983 and on my 22nd birthday, and Liverpool got stuffed 4-0. So, you know, it's and that was a team that won 3 trophies that year. So Coventry is a hostile place and it's a great football city, which for too long has not been at the top table. So I'd love to see Frank keep them up.
2: If he does keep them up, will that end, do you think, the conversation about whether he's got what it takes, that je ne sais quoi, to be a Premier League manager?
15: Yeah, I mean, in a world of what have you done for me lately, it probably won't.
2: Yeah.
15: But, you know, but what it should do is stamp his credentials as a quality manager.
2: Now, the back pages have got lots about Man United. Man United, of course, and we're going to be there covering it. They're away to Atletico Madrid. That'll be an interesting managerial confrontation, possibly one-sided, 8 o'clock tonight on TalkSport. And Michael Carrick has been giving interviews talking about, you know, almost pressure. What pressure? I relish it.
16: Kind of depends how you define pressure, to be honest. I think there's our own expectation. You know, we know what we want, what we're capable of doing as a team, what we expect as a group and as a football club, and that comes from us. You know, I certainly don't look outside or elsewhere of what it should look like. I know fine well exactly what it should look like. You know, I've felt it, and I've felt the ups and I've felt the downs, and I don't feel the pressure from that at all. It's us wanting to succeed, and we want to win, and we want to be part of something successful. So that's the drive.
2: Now, what they've achieved so far, to be brutal, is 6 points from 6 games in the Premier League, but this would be only his second, to put it in context, his second game in the Champions League as a manager.
15: Yeah, Solskjaer 2.0. And like, you know, it's you don't really trust the Jim Ratcliffe regime to make a good decision about anything, because they've absolutely been appalling. The Glazers are sitting there in Tampa. They are laughing themselves silly while they rake in the money, and and Ratcliffe takes all the blame. And you know what? He deserves the blame. The Glazers don't deserve the money.
1: No.
15: And this is, you know, again, another midfielder who's a very good midfielder, not as good as Frank Lampard, but like, you know, I think he was a little bit overrated for what he did, but elevated to being a manager. He doesn't have the credentials, I don't think, to manage a club like Manchester United. Mm. You know, I mean, Frank Lampard didn't have the credentials to manage Chelsea. So, you know, he's dropped down and he's bringing himself up. I think this is, if United lose, the clamour will become massive.
1: Mm. I do worry for Man United tonight, mate, away at Atletico Madrid.
2: Gulp.
1: But we must remember as well, this is Michael Carrick's only his second game in the Champions League as a manager.
2: A point just addressed by Tony Evans.
1: Whereas Diego Simeone, I think this is his 135th match in charge. So
2: good knowledge if that's true. We'll look into that.
1: Slight gap in experience.
2: Just a bit.
1: But that's live on TalkSport tonight. Manchester United at the Metropolitano against Atletico Madrid. And then, on TalkSport 2, Arsenal against Lille with former Benfica defender Scott Minto.
2: But we'll keep the international flavour of the show going with a man from Berkshire, of Anglo-Italian heritage, who wants to put Italy on the lawn green bowling map. Confused you won't be after this.
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31: Hey, mate. 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You're looking for a bit of sport on the side, yeah?
0: try TalkSport 2. 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

0: Don't insult the Italians.
1: Oh, no, I'm singing along.
0: They once conquered the whole of Europe, didn't they, when they're the Roman Empire? She's Louis Prima. Great song.
2: Oh, I love this.
0: Bacalara, hey mama.
2: I don't know any Italian apart from Buongiorno.
0: Eating Sarah Pisa.
2: I know that. Yeah.
0: Anyhow, you're about to meet a man who was working in the Kettering Lawn Green Bowls Club when the Malaysian national team came over to practice for the World Championship, and he saw the game and he thought, I might have a go at that. Never played it before, but doesn't look that hard. And he got involved in the game, and he now wants to develop a national side for a country that doesn't have one. You're going to say good morning now to Piero Mingola, a man who caught lawn green bowls the way some of us caught measles.
3: When I first sort of started playing, I realised it wasn't actually that easy at all, and I had full respect for anyone playing the bowls. England has such a long culture of bowls itself, where in Italy they actually play bocce, so I thought I'd give it a go. So after playing it for a while, casually and everything, and I started thinking to myself, well, does Italy actually have lawn bowls? So last year, I decided to fly over to Rome and meet the Italian Federation of Bocce.
0: And bocce, is bocce more like, you know, ball, more like petanque in France? Is it that
3: yeah,
0: kind of setup?
3: Yeah, absolutely. It's, yeah, it's like petanque. There's other varieties called raffa and volo, but they never actually had lawn bowls. So went over there last year with the wife, took the kids, spent the whole day there, even had a go at playing bocce. They had a go at playing bowls with my set of bowls there. Things just started to go really, really well. Left there thinking, you know, we'd probably have something to sort of, you know, promote the sport in Italy.
0: So is it your, was it your thought then, maybe, that back of mind, you're going to set up an Italian national side?
3: Yeah, absolutely. Well, in first instance, it was actually trying to sort of integrate with the actual Bocce Federation.
0: Right.
3: So when I left there, you know, came back to the UK, and I just never really heard anything. So I spoke to World Bowls and Bowls Europe, and they just said to me, look, yeah, give it a go. Why not? So I did a bit of research, asked Eddie and Zai to help me out from Malaysia with the constitution and everything. And then all of a sudden, literally in April of this year, we had our own bowls association for Italy, which was just absolutely amazing.
0: How many members, Piero? How many members are there?
3: To this day, just two, myself and the wife.
0: But you're the world Italian representatives of bowls.
3: Yeah, pretty much.
0: I love you too. This is a brilliant story.
3: It's awesome. It is awesome. I'll tell you what, I'm over the moon. So in September, we were representing Italy in the men's singles and women's singles. And it was just surreal. I mean, like, opening ceremony, and you're thinking, is this actually happening? And then you turn around and you see the Italian flag there amongst all these other flags who have been, all these countries have been established for years, and we're actually there playing some of the best countries in the world. It was just absolutely epic.
2: Have you made any waves in Italy yet? Because three World Cups they haven't been to now, so they're looking for a new sport, the Italians.
3: Do you know what? I've probably got more chance of winning the World Bowls in Italy, sort of winning the World Cup in the next 20 years. So the fact they haven't qualified for the last few World Cups is just it's unthinkable, but it's happened.
0: What a lovely bloke, making his dream come true with his wife, Emelina. Bowl Italia now, they are putting Italy on the lawn green bowls map, inch by inch and ball by ball.
2: Just the most bizarre story. An Anglo-Italian restaurant owner who bumped into the Malaysian bowls team.
0: National.
2: And is now representing the Italians at lawn bowls.
0: And is learning online on Zoom from the Malaysian head coach.
2: I think that's
0: improving
2: brilliant.
0: His game.
2: That is a brilliant story.
0: The world is just all, and that the onion.
2: All taken from you just getting a haircut.
0: That's the sound of it you like.
2: Yeah, I love that.
0: Yeah. Vito cuts my hair normally.
2: I get all these, journalists calling up and checking your sources. Just go and get your haircut and have a chat with your
0: I could have cracked that Watergate case in a day.
2: Exactly.
0: Just go and get my beard shaved.
2: But we will be following the Italian bowls team, which is just Piero and his wife.
0: Yeah, Emelina.
2: Emelina. And
0: get them back on.
2: Them.
0: It's next year in Hartlepool, isn't it?
2: Do like bowls, Paul. Honestly, give it a go.
0: No.
2: You're at the age now where it would work.
0: Oh, cheers,
2: what?
0: So if you're insulting old women, now you're insulting an old bloke like me, are you?
2: Oh,
0: yeah, I don't know. If I bend over, man, I'd be straightened up again.
2: You'd be quite a youngin, actually, if you went there. You'd catch all the old deer's eyes still.
0: You would. I'd be 60s,
2: Well, it might take you a while to get back
0: up.
2: Martha.
0: You mean I might get a result from the Dame Judi Dench's of the bowls world?
2: You may do indeed.
0: You'd be very jealous of me. Now, here's the thing. On the show tomorrow, we quite often do stories about the unexplained X-Files type stories. We've got a book on tomorrow written by a former copper, which is about, and it's very interesting because it's the times that police officers have given evidence under oath about sighting UFOs.
2: What, in this country?
0: In this country. So they've been called to court and they said, and tell us what you saw that night. because it's involved in some other court case, or somebody was saying the reason they crashed their car was these lights appeared. It's a fascinating, because of course, you know, you can discount a lot of things. If something's said to you under oath by a law official, you've got to maybe take it, I don't know, as far as I'm concerned, something more serious than it was just some bloke from my down my road who said, I saw some funny lights last night.
1: So who's this guy we're talking to?
0: He's a former chief, a former police inspector who's compiled these. They're all court statements from when police officers, hand on the Bible or civil oath, have said, and here's what we saw.
1: Wow.
0: And it could not be explained.
1: So we're going UFO hunting.
0: And we'll, of course, be unpicking the big games tonight, all part of our coverage of the Champions League. We've got Arsenal at home to Lille. That's on TalkSport 2 at 8 o'clock. And then Atletico Madrid, entertaining and maybe, well, giving them a run for their money. Man United at 8 o'clock. Have your say on that on the sports bar and then on our show from 1 tomorrow morning.
1: We heard from Michael Carrick and also we just seen him on the TV speaking to the press. Wear a suit, Michael. That when you're being pressured, when there's a lot of talk about your job at the moment, wear a suit, show a bit of authority, show that you are the man to lead Manchester United.
0: Or a look I'm trying to bring back, right?
1: Yeah.
0: Which is a quite snug cardigan. Oh. Over a roll neck jumper.
1: No,
0: that looks no. That's good. That's smart. Smart cage. That is.
1: That sounds like you've been going through the Scott Parker catalogue.
0: Scott Parker's dead stylish.
1: Is he though?
0: That'd be Scott Parker cage when he wears his three. When he wears his waistcoat, which doesn't normally match the jacket. His waistcoat.
1: His waistcoat.
0: Waistcoat. So you say waistcoat?
1: Is it really?
0: Waistcoat. Yeah. It's an old limerick.
1: I've never heard anyone say that. That's mad.
0: Ascot. Press my Ascot waistcoat. You remember that little poem? You have now.
1: Your waistcoat?
0: Yeah, your waistcoat.
1: Yeah, that's just trying to pretend you're posh, that is.
0: I don't know if it's posh or not.
1: No.
0: I'm not particularly posh. Well, maybe I am, compared to some. Anyhow, we're back tomorrow morning from 1 whether you like it. On the way, brilliant early sports breakfast for you from Laura Kirk Francis. And Laura will stick around with Ali McCoist and Sean Dyche on The Breakfast Show. They're joined by not only Ashley Young, but one of your favourites.
1: Yes, Holmes Under the Hammer presenter Dion Dublin. 10 years he's been doing that show.
0: Great footballer back in the day. We're back tomorrow from 1 whether you like it or not.
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15: Hello there and a good evening to you. This is Petrie here with you through until 1 o'clock and coming up at midnight. I do want to talk to you about that live streamed execution that is still potentially going to happen in the United States. And for me, if it doesn't go ahead, it doesn't solve what has been suggested. The very idea that to execute somebody by firing squad should be streamed live so that people can see the consequence of such an action is exactly what countries like Afghanistan and Iran do. That's why they have public executions, so that people can see the consequences of their actions. It's why ISIS did the same thing. It's so people can see the consequences of their actions. And in America, there is the death sentence in most states, so people know the consequence of those actions. But do you need to see it? It is so medieval. It is so... I don't know if you've ever watched or read The Handmaid's Tale, but it's exactly the playbook of that state, is to show people what will happen to them if they step out of line. And the fact that Pete Hegseth was so gleeful about it. Yes, he's going to be shot by firing squad. I mean, look, he carried out the most hideous crime, right? And I have no sympathy for Nadal Hassan. I have no sympathy for him. And if the death penalty is what he must get, according to the US, I'm not going to get involved with that, then that's absolutely what he should get. But to make it public, to show it on live stream, and the people who would gleefully watch that, I think that's extraordinary. I mean, I know as a war reporter, right, there were only certain things, certain images that I was allowed to show. In fact, I remember going into a church that had been turned into a hospital, a makeshift hospital. And I went in there with my cameraman and a photographer. And they got carried away with what they were filming and the photographs they were taking to such a degree that I felt really uncomfortable, and I told them to stop and to get out. And they were really cross with me because they're both journalists. And they said, why have you done that? And I said, what is the point in taking these pictures and in shooting that video when we can't show it? You're just shoving a camera into a dying man's face for the sake of it. We cannot show those images on UK television. They will not be broadcast. So what is the point? The point of death is something that you're not allowed to see, right? Because it would be disturbing for a lot of people. So do you think that it's moral or amoral? Do you think that it is right? If you're putting people to death, then at least show it, right? At least stand by your convictions. Or do you think that it is barbaric and frankly, incredibly nasty thing to want to do? Give me a call on this. Would you be watching it even? Would you be watching it? And to another point, should it be banned from being streamed in this country? That should be an interesting ban, wouldn't it? Or are we old enough and big enough and ugly enough to watch it if we want to, if that's the sort of thing you want to watch? 0344 499 1000. The calls are charged at the national rate, but we do call you back. And the other question I had for you is about your trust in news media. Who do you trust? Do you have any trust left in the news media? And if you do, who is that? And if you don't, why not? And where do you get your news from? Or have you managed to cut away from news almost entirely that you just don't get your news from regular sources like that at all. Again, that number, 0344 499 1000. And you can text as well. Text the word talk and your message to 87222. Well, joining me in the studio to discuss both of those stories is Ed Wiseman, who's a travel and transport correspondent.
16: Good evening, Petri, yes.
15: Good evening. Good to see you. First of all, let's have a look at that extraordinary decision by the Secretary of Defence, Pete Hegseth, mm-hmm. who wants to live stream the shooting of this killer.
16: It's tacky, isn't it? I think it's tacky, and I think it reflects possibly a crumbling centre of power. I don't know what your thoughts are, having obviously reported on lots of governments that are in situations of disarray, mm. but I don't associate this kind of announcement or this kind of behaviour with an organisation or really a clear centre of power that has its hand firmly on the tiller. This feels like the erratic machinations of either a dictator or a quasi-governmental body that doesn't quite have total control over its population.
15: It does feel like that, doesn't it? I mean, all you've got to do is look at Iran and mm-hmm. And Afghanistan, yeah. the other two countries that do ISIS, they did live public yeah. executions. These are people who have to terrify
16: yeah.
15: their people.
16: And cartels in South America. Yeah. There are lots of organisations that aren't governments that rely quite heavily on these kinds of tactics. And I don't think that America is there yet, but it feels like the people at the top are kind of acting as though they are losing control a little bit on some level.
15: And this is how to wrest control back.
16: Yeah, it certainly is. It makes a lot of headlines. I mean, I'm with your guest earlier. I don't think this is actually going to happen, but this feels like a real desperate
15: yeah,
16: lurch.
15: Yeah, I mean, I think it's almost at this point irrelevant if it happens.
16: It's already happened. It's already jumped the shark.
15: It's already happened, yeah. hasn't it? We've already seen the Secretary of Defence stand there and I have to say gleeful, because mm-hmm. he was, talking about this yeah. and going, this is, you know, we're going to do this and, you know, it's almost like it's going to be great.
16: Yeah.
15: You know,
16: showbiz.
15: And it just... It's already out there.
16: Yeah.
15: It's already been said. It's already out there
16: yeah.
15: that this is the direction of travel
16: yeah.
15: that certainly people within the Trump organisation want to go.
16: Yes, and certainly something that has been thought about, discussed, and
15: yes.
16: then publicly said by a Western government for the first time in certainly living memory. It has
15: yeah.
16: been a long time since this kind of thing has taken place. And I mean, I go back to my earlier comments about criminal organisations. This is a particularly grisly approach to trying to lay down the law, and it strikes me as something that is only ever going to really backfire. I don't think anyone is going to think that this is a good idea. I think this is a really sort of by bilateral agreement that this is somewhere between naff and gruesome. And I think
15: But Hegseth must have had the permission of Trump to say this.
16: Sure, there'll be a nucleus of people who think this is a good wheeze, and a couple of people out there in the sticks who might think it makes sense. But there's no cohort in the American electorate that thinks this is a way to go. That's what I find quite striking, is that nobody seems to be shaking their Stetsons in the air and shouting "Yeehaw!" Everybody is kind of recoiling from this. It's even Trump's own base seems to be sort of distancing itself
15: yeah.
16: from this announcement. And I found that's for the first time, possibly since Trump took office, there seems to be a line, or a lurch away from him. People have recoiled. People have publicly said this is ridiculous. Not necessarily this is immoral. Not necessarily this is in some way sort of
15: it's grotesque,
16: but it's also in breach of various international treaties and the rule of law. But even people who haven't gone that far have said, yikes, I want nothing to do with this. This reminds me so much of something that happens in countries that are undeveloped and don't have a clear rule of law. So yeah, it's baffling to me, but it feels like if you're going to draw a chart of the Trump administration's sort of policies and announcements, starting with the relatively inane, going all the way to the genuinely bloodthirsty, this feels like quite predictable in a way. How long was it going to be before we did public executions?
15: Yeah, I agree with you that in that sense is that you always have to up the ante, don't you? But what is interesting about this, and you've just said it there, is the timing of this. We're 3 weeks out tomorrow from the midterm elections.
16: Mm-hmm.
15: Clearly, in my view, Hegseth and Trump and that nucleus of people who thought this was a good idea thought this was a vote winner.
16: Yeah.
15: Because otherwise they didn't need to come out with this right now. He's been waiting for the death sentence for very many years.
16: Mm-hmm.
15: It could have waited until after the midterms, but it didn't. They did it now.
16: Yeah.
15: And the sentence is to be carried out on December the 3rd.
16: Mm-hmm.
15: But it is nonetheless the timing of it, again, that fascinates me in the, them believing this was a winner.
16: Yeah.
15: That this was going to get everybody backing Trump. Mm-hmm. That they were all going to go, everyone was going to go, this is a strong president, this is a brilliant thing, this is law and order. You see, this is what you get with Donald Trump. You get law and order.
16: Yeah, and that might have worked if the Americans weren't paying hundreds of dollars to fill up their cars. I think that maybe in a different situation, that would have been a distraction. And maybe they're playing a complicated game that I don't understand on this side of the Atlantic, and maybe they're right, maybe they're going to sweep to victory in the midterms. I don't think it's landed like that particularly.
15: No.
16: But I think in the context of all of the other things that are happening in the US that are maybe taking precedence in ordinary people's lives, this feels like a grotesque sideshow rather than a show of rather than a demonstration of force from a strongman president. And I think some of the comments that Trump has made about the Ukraine and the fuel ceasefire and all of that whole genre of, as you say, absolutely focused on the midterms, that feels like a bit of a swing and miss, but it feels like it landed a lot closer because at least it does pertain to the cost of diesel. It does relate to the cost of
15: heating. It's not going to drop the price at all.
16: No, of course not, but it's a good way of blaming.
15: Iran, it's Zelensky.
16: Yeah, exactly. Yeah. It's nothing to do with the Strait of Hormuz or whatever. It's because of this other guy who's gone too far. And I think Musk tweeted in support, and there have been various sort of Trump acolytes who have sort of fallen into line behind Trump in criticising the Ukraine's strikes on
15: useful scapegoat.
16: Absolutely. Yeah. And as you say, because of the timing, everything is business at the moment. They're just focusing on the midterms. It's really interesting, as you say, to see what they're coming up with. There are going to be some hits, going to be some misses, but public execution seems like a pretty big gamble to me.
15: It just was the most extraordinary thing.
16: But then was it Jenrick, who mentioned using force against migrants in the Channel, we have riffs on the same sort of slightly bloodthirsty approach. That's obviously designed to win votes as well. That's very true.
15: What about the press and the state of news at the moment? The Independent is 40 years old, has made its position as being independent, as being non-partisan, and it has survived. I'm not sure if thriving would be the right way to put it.
16: It's always been a bit of an also-ran, hasn't it?
15: In the
16: news agents. I like it. I like it a lot. I don't read it as much as possibly I should do, but I think no one has won, I don't think, the analytics game. I think we've spoken about it before on this show. Analytics and Google just one-shotted the whole industry.
15: Mm.
16: There is no way that any industry was going to survive what happened to digital publishing in particular.
15: Yeah.
16: As people stopped buying newspapers and started consuming their news online, which obviously gave people an almost unfettered access to the news and to the media, but it also gave the media unfettered access to what people wanted to click on, what people wanted to consume.
15: But is the news leading the country, or is the country leading the news?
16: I don't think either particularly. I think partly giant tech companies are leading all of it. Do you remember the pivot to video? Did you have a pivot to video here at News UK? When suddenly, out of nowhere, lots of people would come clacking in from Facebook and other video platforms and say that video is the future. Look how many people are watching your videos. You need to fire your newsroom and hire a bunch of video creators. And then it turned out that actually nobody was really watching the videos and they were double counting. And every time you scrolled past a video, it would count as a view. And people at the newspapers had wildly misinvested. They put so much effort into getting the Facebook traffic, which didn't like materialise really, and it certainly didn't generate any revenue. And I think in a desperation to understand and to capitalise on digital publishing, newspapers have done all of these weird things, and the result has been just a dilution of what used to be quite a rambunctious and strong press.
15: Yes.
16: And now people think, well, why are we spending all of that resource making good quality journalism when we could just churn something out for a quarter of the price and it will still generate the same revenue? I think it's an inevitable decline that isn't anything to do with people's habits changing. It's just that if you are a producer of anything and you have a real-time high definition understanding of what your clients want, you're obviously going to just do that.
15: Just feed that.
16: And it doesn't matter if you're a restaurateur, it doesn't matter if you make cars, it doesn't matter what you build. If you have a direct hotline with what your customers want, that's all you're going to do. And, you know, that's obviously a bit of a problem.
15: Yeah, and it also means that the news media is kind of responsible for its own decline in that regard.
16: Sort of. I think it responded to an environment, I think. I mean, decline is probably a harsh word. I think in a lot of ways it's doing quite well despite the above. But I think the enthusiasm with which it embraced a complete dilution of its values over the course of the past 20 years,
15: yeah,
16: I think there is a catharsis in watching what has happened when you sort of... Are you aware of how badly AI has affected traffic to news publications?
15: No.
16: Essentially, in a sort of potted history, everybody was focused on getting page impressions because that's how you make money. You have an advert on the page, you have an article on the page. People put more adverts on the page to make more money, and the revenue contracted and contracted and contracted. Clickbait, you're aware of that. People just type anything to get people to come onto the page. Now, a lot of people are just typing into ChatGPT, sort of what happened in the world today, and ChatGPT is just telling them. There's a link to the original journalism, but nobody's clicking on it because it's already on the chatbot. So now, having completely pivoted their business model to try to get clicks, that's drying up. It's falling by a third, sometimes two-thirds, depending on the organisation. And I think the scramble to meet this insatiable demand for online news and online content has rendered them incredibly vulnerable to the AI era, where suddenly people aren't going to click on kentnews.com/today. They're just going to get a chatbot is just going to go there for them
15: and read it and bring it back.
16: And the chatbot isn't going to see the adverts that they filled the website with.
15: Oh, and AI is writing a lot now as well. You must be worried about your future.
16: I'm sort of worried. I'm more worried about the traffic. I'm more worried about the ad revenue, because ad revenue fundamentally pays my fees. And so if I want to succeed as a freelancer, I'm not so worried about AI doing a... I mean, AI is fine for now. I don't think it will be doing reporting for a while. I'm more worried about the fact that AI is semi-plagiarising these news websites, and therefore they're not making any money, and they don't have any money to pay me.
15: It's not good, is it?
16: I mean, it's not... I mean, I'm a bad example, because I very rarely hold truth to power or do any sort of useful reporting. I write whimsical, self-indulgent travel features. But there are a lot of journalists who do very important work. And the work that you were doing in the 90s, who's going to fund that?
15: Yeah.
16: And more importantly, who is going to say, yes, we're going to give someone like Petrie thousands of pounds to go and sort of risk getting blown up on the other side of the world?
15: Yeah.
16: Why don't we give some kid sitting in the office 50 quid to write top 10 reasons to visit Sarajevo, and that's going to get as much traffic, that's going to be just as profitable.
15: Yeah,
16: from
15: no,
16: a commercial
15: I,
16: perspective,
15: I
16: can't fault them.
15: Yeah, I agree. It is really, really worrying. And so it's sort of like we're eating ourselves, aren't we, as well as being diluted down.
16: Very much so. And we did this to ourselves, really. But I think there are... The discussion really is about revenue models, almost. And for a long time, the revenue model was just... You know, we print words onto paper, fold it over, and we do that 10,000 times, and we give it to every news agent in the town.
15: And the better, people buy them.
16: Yeah, or the better one gets more people to come and buy the paper. But as soon as that revenue model started to wobble, suddenly there was a big crisis. How do we make money? Obviously, the Telegraph, where I used to work full time, went the premium model. They want people to pay to sign up, which is moderately successful if you can continue to generate high quality content, which is incredibly difficult when you're being pressured to get clicks. A lot of other companies have, you know, you've seen the banner on The Guardian saying, click here to accept all of our tracking, because they get more money from that. But even that, like, that's so fragile. You don't own your production, you don't own your revenue stream anymore. You're entirely beholden to 100 odd companies giving you fractions of a penny every time somebody goes onto a page. It's not sustainable.
15: That's where you get talent leaving the profession as well.
16: Yeah, absolutely.
15: Ed, we're going to come back to this, but so do you trust the media still, the news media?
16: Are
15: you still involved?
16: After
15: all that. Do you buy a paper even? I'd be fascinated to see who buys newspapers nowadays. Give me a call, 0344 499 1000.
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4: 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This is Talk.
15: Hello there, this is Talk and it is Petri here with you, and with me is Ed Wiseman, travel and transport journalist. The Times newspaper, disability benefits for 120,000 teenagers cost taxpayers $1 billion a year. More than 120,000 teenagers with autism, ADHD and depression are claiming disability benefits at a cost to the taxpayer of more than $1 billion a year.
16: It's a lot of money.
15: Mm. It is a lot. Teenagers aged between 16 and 19.
16: It's quite a narrow
15: It's
16: cohort.
15: A very narrow, yeah.
16: And that can't be right. That can't be right.
15: Yeah, teenagers aged 16 to 19. This was the Times Welfare Inquiry. Have claimed personal independence payments, a non-means-tested benefit designed to cover the cost of disability for those conditions in the past year. The average payment is £169 a week, or £8,800 a year.
16: Yeah.
15: But payments can be worth up to £194 per week, which is £10,119.
16: I mean, put like that, that doesn't seem like a lot of money per week. What's that going to get you? I wonder.
15: Well, I guess if you're between 16 and 19 and living at home, that's pretty good spending money.
16: Yeah,
15: like 10 grand a year.
16: If you're living at home and if you're just cruising, that would be terrific. I don't know what you do with that sort of pocket money. But if you are having to use that to buy your own travel and get to work.
15: Yeah, but I suppose, I think that a lot of these, but the trouble is that once you go on to benefits at that age,

0: government will pay you enough to live on and your job might not. And even if you go to
1: and
0: a
1: it's
0: job,
1: a regular payment.
0: It's
1: well,
0: a regular payment.
1: And you're not doing 0 hours contracts
0: yeah.
1: or
0: you, am I right in thinking that you would also possibly be working while
1: on PIP, yes,
0: yeah.
1: but not on other not no. on other benefits.
0: And I think that's even worse, the fact that somebody can be doing work and you know, some people are in full-time work and they are still entitled to benefits. I think that's something to remember whenever we talk about the welfare bill in this country, is that actually it's, you know, the private sector is not paying people for their labour.
1: I agree.
0: And I think the fact that, you know, it's not so much that the government is topping up the coffers of individual claimants, it's more that they're subsidising low-paid jobs, they're subsidising the private sector who don't want to pay a living wage. And I think that's... I don't know how you climb out of that. I don't
1: know. Yeah, I mean, I've long since believed that if a giant supermarkets or, you know, banks or whoever, if people have to also have benefits on where these profit-making companies that pay profit to shareholders, they shouldn't be allowed to call it profit unless they're paying people a living wage.
0: Oh, absolutely. I think that is
1: a desire. That is so wrong that we are supplementing the wages from these billion-dollar companies who are making an absolute fortune.
0: It feels immoral, the fact that, you know, I own shares in various companies, and some of these companies are paying their operatives so little that the state has to
1: step in,
0: has to back up their household bills, and I just can, you know,
1: sit there and rake in the cash.
0: Yeah, precisely. I mean, I don't earn that much from my investments, but certainly I am receiving the benefits from that
1: the taxpayer
0: system.
1: Supplementing those wages.
0: Absolutely.
1: It's wrong. It is so wrong. I absolutely believe that these companies shouldn't be allowed to describe something as a profit unless it is a pure profit.
0: Yes.
1: Like, for example, Thames Water and things like that. Still, they shouldn't be allowed to pay dividends unless it's a pure profit.
0: Well, there are all sorts of reporting obligations that companies now have regarding, I don't know, like the gender pay gap and environmental issues. It would be really interesting, I think, if in their company accounts, in their shareholder meetings, they'd have to say, look, this is the total benefits bill of all of our employees.
1: Yeah.
0: This is how much
1: the state has to
0: subsidise our wages, because, you know, this the lady who's you know, clearing up the trolleys in the car park of the Charlton Asda is not being paid enough to...
1: So she has to have benefits as well.
0: Has to have benefits and all these allowances, because otherwise she can't
1: eat her
0: home.
1: Yeah, I don't think they should be allowed to declare a profit without taking that into account.
0: Yeah, and when you scale, I mean, we should probably move on to some other topics, but I have strong opinions about that. When you scale it up to an organisation the size of a supermarket chain, or the size of a major retailer, that's a lot of people, and that's a lot of welfare bills
1: that just, the state are paying.
0: That the taxpayers are paying. Precisely, these people are being paid so little for their time that they need to be be topped up by the taxpayer. And again, £1 billion sounds like quite a lot, but when you look at every sector that's doing it, when you look at every shop, every chain, it really is it's a huge transfer of money, of wealth, and it's going into the private sector fundamentally.
1: We are supporting their profit, and that's not the way it should be at all. Another story here on The Times says, we're ready for closer ties with the EU, says Burnham. Britain's existing relationship with the European Union is not good enough.
0: It's exciting to have this back in the news, isn't it? It's been ages, because there was obviously for, you know, 5 years, nothing else being talked about apart from Brexit. And then there was a curious lull. There was a silence where nobody wanted to touch it. Nobody wanted to even say it out loud. And now it's back. I think it's going to be really interesting how this plays out. No spoilers, but I think some of the other papers have had a different take.
1: Yeah.
0: The Guardian has gone back to it, the Guardian take on it, the Mail has gone back to...
1: Oh, yeah, they'll all have a different political...
0: Everybody's re-entrenching. It's interesting. It's interesting to see. I think it's really... I mean, Burnham's obviously a bit of a... He was always a bit of a Remainer, so I think his tenure will be characterised by a lot of these conversations. But at the same time, we are in a position where so many trade associations, so many industries are calling for these these closer ties to the European Union, not just customs.

0: bit, but across the
1: board.
0: I wonder
1: if he can do it without another referendum, though.
0: Or just, like, weave us back in. I don't know. I think it will be interesting to see. I think we'll probably come on to the Mail in a bit, and he did make some comments about Russia's involvement in the referendum and wider discussions.
1: He's been accused of lying about it.
0: He's been accused of lying about it. I think it will be... I'm ready for it again. I'm ready for more Brexit chat.
1: Oh, my God.
0: It's been a while. I think I'm okay with it.
1: You think you're all right? You're over
0: Absolutely.
1: It?
0: Absolutely.
1: Over the stress of that.
0: It's like when you have a big curry one weekend, you think, I'm never going to have a Madras again. And then three weeks later, you just think, you know what? Yeah, I could. And I've come to that point with Brexit again. I think it's really interesting. There's so much water under the bridge, but there's also so much more knowledge of what it means, which we didn't have a decade ago, obviously.
1: And yeah, I think, but a lot of people will answer that by saying it was never done properly.
0: It was never done properly, because you can't do it properly. Nothing can ever be done properly when it's that vast and nebulous. I think, yeah, really, really interesting. And I think some of the proposals that have been talked about, like is it the young person experience or something?
1: Yeah.
0: Which sounds awfully familiar to what was happening before. And there are all sorts of things that just sound like almost a repair job, or sort of a...
1: as long as it's not a botch job.
0: Obviously it's going to be botched. Obviously it's going to be botched. But I think it's really interesting. I think it's an interesting... Is this not the most pro-EU set of statements that has been released since
1: 2016? I mean, nobody's dared touch it, have they?
0: There has been a real culture of hush-hush, yeah. Just because it... And again, talking about vote winning, I mean, maybe this is what Burnham thinks it's going to be. I mean, if I was looking to court disenfranchised Green members or voters who think that the Green Party is going to hell in a handcart, or Lib Dems who've forgotten why they're doing anything, this is the kind of thing I would say. There are lots of people out there, and if you believe the polling, which I take it with a bit of a pinch of salt, more and more people regret the Brexit vote and want closer ties with the European Union.
1: That's very true.
0: So maybe he's reading the tea leaves and thinking, you know what, I'm going to run on a Europe ticket.
1: Okay.
0: I mean, I don't know. Maybe I'm wrong.
1: He has. I mean, look, like you said, he's always been pro the EU.
0: He has.
1: We've got to take a break, but we will be back in just a moment.
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2: 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This is Talk.
1: Hello there, this is Talk, and it is Petrie here with you. And with me is Ed Wiseman, who is a travel and transport journalist.
0: Hello.
1: Hello, the Daily Mail. Mm-hmm. There's quite a lot of the papers are referring to the Russell Brand trial, but we are going to leave that alone for legal reasons. But the papers are allowed to say more than we are. But
0: the Mail has got a... I can't find it here. The Mail's got a podcast, is that right? They've started...
1: Yeah, the Crime Desk.
0: A new
1: ripping new daily podcast, and the trial of Russell Brand. Follow the case, the world is watching.
0: Is the world watching it particularly?
1: I don't think the world is.
0: I think there was a real flurry of interest when he went into the courtroom holding a Bible, but I feel like it hasn't really landed. There's so much other stuff going on.
1: Yeah, I don't know whether the world is really that interested, but there you go. The other stories, Burnham in retreat over Russia, Brexit in inverted commas, lies. Yep. The Prime Minister was in retreat last night over his lies about Russian interference in the Brexit ref. It's an embarrassing U-turn. Andy Burnham admitted he has no evidence that the Kremlin meddled in the 2016 vote, a claim he had made just 24 hours earlier.
0: I think it would be wild if the Kremlin hadn't had some involvement. We know that the Kremlin has had involvement in elections, subsequent elections, and has had its hand in almost every other aspect of public life.
1: I tend to agree that there have been, I'm not entirely sure I would put it all at Russia, but I think there's definitely, there is power from our enemies in dividing us.
0: Oh, absolutely.
1: And separating us from the EU in the same way that there's a lot of interference in European elections at the moment to be divisive and to cause problems. So I would be surprised if there isn't foreign interference in everything. Which is why we can't really trust some ways of getting our news media, right? Because it'll be interfered with by bots.
0: And there's obviously money changing hands, and there's money being paid to people to ask questions in various parliaments, European and I'm sure there have been offers. I'm sure there has been some interest. We know that there's been espionage. We know that there have been assassinations. Why
1: wouldn't they employ the internet?
0: Precisely, it would be an easy thing to do. You can do it from home. It's great.
1: Then we know they've got bot farms.
0: We know they've got bot farms, and we know there is a misinformation campaign. We know that
1: it's just if you say something as PM, you better have something to back it up with.
0: Yes, absolutely.
1: That's the case here.
0: And I'm sort of surprised that he brought it up, because I think that presumably this involves security services and involves all sorts of spooky stuff that doesn't normally get aired in the Commons. So I don't know. I don't know what he was.
1: In an attempt to be more open than Keir Starmer, he keeps putting his foot in it.
0: Well, he comes across as a bit unconsidered.
1: Yes,
0: and
1: I think
0: rather than being sort of dishonest, you better bring receipts if you have that kind
1: Absolutely.
0: Of bombshell to drop.
1: Yeah,
0: and they need to have been cleared by MI6.
1: Yeah,
0: and if you are just going to be hung out, and no one's going to support you.
1: Nobody's going to run to your defence. Let's have a look at the Independent again.
0: Celebrating.
1: The Independent turning 40. Burnham says, I'll let voters decide to rejoin Europe. He said he'll use Brussels summit next month to push for a reset to improve ties with the EU, and promises the public will be the boss.
0: Yep. Public has already demonstrated 10 years ago what it wanted back then.
1: Yeah, I agree.
0: And we did it. Are we just going to keep doing this? If the public votes to rejoin the European Union, do you think we will? Do you think in 10 years' time?
1: I don't think we'll ever be back in the EU as we were, because I think the price of that will be too high. Whether it be in actual cash or in things that this country is not prepared to give up, or perceived wins that we might lose. I think I can see a middle way.
0: Mm.
1: I can see us maybe a Norway model or a Canada model or whatever.
0: Mm-hmm.
1: I can see that route rather than being back where we were. I don't see
0: an actual membership.
1: I think I agree,
0: but there will be people saying that is membership by the back door.
1: Yeah.
0: And I don't know. Like I say, I'm excited for it. I'm not sure I've got the stamina for another 10 years of it. But I think this feels like a real sort of opening salvo in what is going to be a conversation that runs and runs.
1: Oh, it is. It's not going to go away.
0: Possibly for just as long.
1: Yeah.
0: And I'm here for it. But it hasn't gone off. It hasn't got off to a brilliant start.
1: I'm not sure the public will trust Burnham saying the public will be boss when, as you said, 10 years ago, the public decided what they wanted.
0: Yes.
1: And right or wrong, that's what a democracy is, right?
0: It would be really interesting to learn a bit in a bit more detail what the public wants, because obviously the public was presented with a very binary, very binary offer in 2016, and now, against its will, the public has had to learn a lot more about customs unions and trade and precisely the rules that shellfish farmers have to follow in order to sell shellfish to their neighbours.
1: And even just getting into France for the day.
0: Yeah, exactly. I think we've all learned a lot. And I wonder if you ask people now, in more granular terms, what people would want from a relationship with the European Union, whether people would feel differently about different issues, and whether people would, you know, after the Boris way, after, you know, immigration has changed enormously over those 10 years, whether people would have more...
1: Well, the Boris wave was to replace European workers with workers from countries further afield.
0: And I think everybody observed that and thought, oh, this is slightly different to how I imagined.
1: Yeah, this is not what we signed up for.
0: I missed the Polski sklep at the end of my road. And now things are very different to what I imagined. And that's just one
1: aspect.
0: It's like a part of an aspect.
1: I think it's time for another conversation, but one that is less in or out. And more, what is it we want from Europe? What is it that we want, and what is it we can get?
0: And what's on the menu, and what can we offer in exchange? And I think that there are lots of people have, I mean, even in Parliament, it was pointed out by the Tories that the European Union is not going to just give stuff out. The negotiations are quite tense. There's a lot of money.
1: It could take 11 years to get any relationship back.
0: Oh, yeah, I think so. And it's not just a question of knocking on a door in Brussels saying, we've changed our minds.
1: Can we come back, please?
0: Can we come back, please? Yeah. It's going to be...
1: No, we packed up our CDs. Yeah. They've gone. They've replaced them all now.
0: Yeah, precisely. Yeah. And I think that's what the conversation is going to be about.
1: I think so, too.
0: It's very different to what we thought it was going to be like. We had a very... reductive idea of what the relationship was.
1: Because everybody was lied to on both sides, weren't they, really?
0: Yeah, possibly by the Russians, but we don't know.
1: Allegedly. The Daily Star, extraordinary story this. Gordon Brown saw an exorcism to help sign Marvin Andrews for Raith Rovers. Former Scotland manager Craig Levenin has claimed... the ex-PM spokesman says Gordon is always happy to do what he can to support Raith Rovers... but he's never attended an exorcism. So this is the hand of Gord. Brown at exorcism to help Raith Rovers sign a player.
0: Yeah. This is why people aren't watching the Russell Brown trial, maybe.
1: This is it.
0: I don't know. I think...
1: Look, it's a star story, isn't it?
0: It's a star story.
1: Yeah.
0: Pretty young photo of Gordon Brown in that.
1: Yeah, very young, actually. Day. And I'm surprised they didn't manage to get the word... you know, boffin or lag or something in there. But it's nonetheless, it continues the full story on page 11, if you're interested.
0: Thankfully, we don't have that. He was an underrated politician, I think
1: so, too.
0: I think he's very nice.
1: I do appreciate the one thing that he did do, and that is separate the Bank of England from government.
0: Yes.
1: And the interest rate setting. That was his
0: greatest legacy, wasn't it?
1: It really was. Because I think that if he hadn't done that, just imagine what the interest rates would be like right now. The Guardian, Britain's relationship with the EU, not good enough.
0: Yep.
1: I think we can probably mostly all agree with
0: that. He focused on that. That was the angle of his statement, wasn't it? It's not good enough. The status quo isn't working. And I think that's an interesting way of framing the conversation. Yeah. It's just that what's happening now doesn't work for anybody.
1: Yeah.
0: And never mind what we had 10 years ago. What would we like?
1: What can we get?
0: Yeah.
1: What can we get?
0: And so I think he's that was one quite compelling part of his narrative is that whatever's happened, it's landed us in a position that isn't fit for purpose.
1: Yeah, and also we do need to be closer in terms of defence and things like that anyway.
0: Yes, and trade. And I think obviously I'm from the automotive background, and the car sector has just been. Really going on about closer links with Europe and about the impact of Brexit and import-export and just how fundamentally interconnected that's just one industry. That's not even a whole, it's just building cars. And I think that these industries are large enough to have the PM's ear And so he's probably been badgered pretty continually by pretty much every sector. There's no sector that says, no, we want to be further away from Europe.
1: Yeah,
0: it's all about getting closer. So I think, I'm pretty confident that given the money at stake and the opportunities that we are supposed to have lost economically over the course of the past 10 years, I wonder if we'll get them back.
1: I don't know. It's a long, like you said, it's a long, long conversation before we get anywhere close to it. It's not going to happen overnight. We've got to take a break, but Ed and I'll be back in just a minute.
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1: Hello there, this is Talk and it's Petri. And with me is Ed Wiseman, travel and transport journalist. We're going through the papers. The eye going with Burnham ready to sign a new EU deal.
0: Yep.
1: And then we notice, just on the left-hand side there, cod in custard, the evolution of the fish supper.
0: Yeah, I'll be intrigued to read that, I think. I don't know who wrote it. I will be inquiring as to what they're thinking of.
1: What they're thinking of.
0: But as we hypothesised earlier, maybe custard does not mean what we're imagining.
1: Yeah.
0: Maybe there is a culinary term that involves
1: eggs and milk and no sugar.
0: Yeah.
1: It shows fish fingers and a dipping sauce of custard there.
0: I mean, is mayonnaise a custard when you think about it? I don't know.
1: Probably not.
0: I mean, I don't know. What is a custard?
1: Well, it would be eggs and cream or milk, wouldn't it?
0: I don't know. I don't know what constitutes a custard.
1: It's eggs, cream, milk and sugar, basically.
0: Yeah. But could you not cook... Yeah, could...
1: You could leave out the sugar, I suppose, and do a garlic.
0: Garlic? Yeah, I don't know. We'll have to turn to P5 of the eye tomorrow.
1: Yeah.
0: In order to find out
1: what they mean by fish fingers and custard.
0: Talking of Brexit, cod. Cod's a big one.
1: Cod is a big one.
0: Of all the things that we've learned about international trade over the course of the past 10 years, I think fish politics has been up there for me. It's been that's been really interesting.
1: It's certainly the cost of cod now is absolutely ridiculous. Financial Times, mm-hmm. City lashes out at Burnham's bid to ban non-compete clauses in work contracts. Do you have a non-compete?
0: Absolutely not. Nobody cares. And I'm quite sort of, I wouldn't say prolific, but I'll right
1: do it for
0: anybody.
1: Anyone.
0: Yeah, it does not
1: for
0: matter.
1: Fiver, I, for, yeah. Yeah.
0: These days, no, I think this is a few echelons above. Do you have a non-compete? Do you have to?
1: Yeah, I'm not allowed to work on other what would be considered to be other radio stations of a similar.
0: But when you leave,
1: No, I mean they can't.
0: I say when.
1: When?
0: If.
1: When I leave, no, they're not allowed to because of anti-slavery laws, oddly, because I need to be able to earn a living.
0: Mm-hmm.
1: So other radio stations have tried to say that I can't work for another radio station for 6 months if it's a competing radio station.
0: Yeah.
1: But they're not going to. They're not. If they took me to court, it'd be like, well, are you going to give me gardening leave for 6 months?
0: Yeah,
1: then?
0: Yeah,
1: you've got to pay me for those 6 months if you want me not to compete with you.
0: Yeah.
1: So I'm not allowed to do it right now.
0: Yeah.
1: If I'm offered a shift somewhere else, I have to say no.
0: Yeah.
1: But I would be able to work for organisations that are not considered in direct competition.
0: Yes, I've argued that.
1: Yeah.
0: Writing for niche motorsports magazines and
1: it's
0: just
1: not
0: thinking
1: not competition.
0: No one's going to pick that up instead of the Daily Telegraph. Yeah. Well, maybe they would, but I mean, I could argue it, I'm sure.
1: Because I couldn't really do it quietly.
0: No, that's the problem with broadcast. People will hear. People will notice.
1: So I don't know how I feel about these non-compete clauses. I mean, if you're going to pay somebody to go on gardening leave, non-compete clause away. If you're going to make them suffer and they can't get a job, then no.
0: It's about. I think it's about intellectual property, isn't it? Fundamentally, it's about.
1: Yeah, What's 6 months going to give you?
0: The trick is to have none.
1: Yeah, have no intellect.
0: Absolutely none whatsoever. I've got nothing to offer.
1: Nothing to offer anybody.
0: No,
1: I think it's
0: an interesting story. It's an interesting. It's a really interesting one to put on the front cover of the FT as well. It feels quite niche, but
1: I suppose there's a lot of businesses, like pharmaceutical businesses or things like that, that would want these non-compete clauses.
0: And banking.
1: If you're a big banking company, what is somebody going to do? Go and set up another bank?
0: That would be a bold move, wouldn't it?
1: Yeah.
0: I'm just going to go it alone.
1: Yeah.
0: I've left my job at HSBC and I'm going to...
1: I've got 50 quid.
0: Yeah,
1: I can start the bank with.
0: Exactly. Well, I think a lot of these guys are very... it's a very competitive... some of them are headhunted quite aggressively, I think.
1: Yeah, but my understanding is that you cannot, by law, deprive somebody of the right to earn money. So that would have always been my... my defence, if anybody really cared. And I often went from broadcaster to broadcaster.
0: Yeah, because you kind of have to.
1: Within a couple of weeks, because I had to, right? And luckily enough, I was picked up. So, they can't stop you from earning a living.
0: Yes.
1: So I don't know how well these clauses are written and what boundaries there are in them. But
0: I think a lot of the city workers get quite generous gardening leave as well.
1: That's... You want to pay me for a year? I won't compete.
0: Sometimes you read about some of these contracts, you just think, yikes, why are you even thinking about your next job?
1: Yeah,
0: you should be in the Cayman Islands.
1: Yeah, exactly.
0: With a pina colada.
1: You got a bonus of $4 million last year.
0: Yeah, exactly.
1: Why?
0: Just relax.
1: Stop
0: just take it easy. But that's why they're earning the big bucks.
1: That's why we will never be rich.
0: Well, you never say never. Maybe.
1: I think I can say. I think I know. The Daily Mirror, new low in British politics, outrageous reform bigwig. Jenrick says the party would order the Royal Marines to use lethal force against migrants. Is it really? Well, they wouldn't do it, Jenrick. Okay? Because that would be extrajudicial murder.
0: I think,
1: It's against the law. And they will say no. Just putting it out there.
0: At the start of the show, we were talking about the live-streamed executions in the US.
1: There is a
0: real seam of this kind of chatter that presumably does land quite well with certain focus groups demographics. It's very, very difficult to take seriously any organisation that puts forward this kind of spiel.
1: I mean, can you imagine saying to the Royal Marines, go and shoot those civilians?
0: Yeah, exactly.
1: It's against every single law of war and the use of force.
0: And also the whole point of being a Marine is to not do that. It's bizarre. It's completely nuts. It represents, to me, a disconnect between these people in the armed forces. Obviously, you know,
1: I've got
0: nothing.
1: No understanding
0: about
1: of international law.
0: Yeah,
1: or
0: just British history, or just, yeah, or anything 20th century politics.
1: And you and think also, you can just order
0: is that how it works?
1: A professional soldier to kill a civilian?
0: What's slightly chilling is that these hopeful, these political hopefuls think that that's what's
1: going to happen.
0: What's going to happen if they get into office? They're going to be able to just order the army to go and murder passers-by, which I don't think reflects necessarily particularly well on their organisation. But no, it's really striking that to me it very clearly echoes the Trumpian way of talking, and like Hesketh's comments, as you say, the gleeful approach to violence and bloodshed.
1: Yeah,
0: and it makes more sense, I think, hearing it from Trump and his
1: pals.
0: But hearing it in the UK is
1: as Bridget Phillipson's pointed out, the plans are disgusting and illegal. Mm-hmm. Our armed forces are not going to open fire on unarmed civilians.
0: Thanks for clarifying that.
1: They're absolutely not. I can absolutely be sure about that. The Daily Express dereliction of duty bid to betray Brexit vote, as you said, the mm-hmm. Express taking that line. Homes under the Shammers. what? Manchester City Stars are being used to flog $3 billion Abu Dhabi luxury housing development. Okay. Fury at Prem Sheets. So
0: yeah,
1: there you go. But the one story I did want to address is a sad farewell to D-Day hero Henry Rice at the age of 100.
0: What an interesting and sort of poignant reminder of what has happened in the English Channel over even just one lifetime, and how differently we're discussing that 20-mile stretch of water at the moment. It's really interesting. I think it is worth sort of harking back every now and again. I know sometimes the Express can be slightly saccharine in its coverage of World War II, but I think it's difficult to not think about that conflict.
1: Yeah,
0: when listening to politicians
1: when
0: talk about
1: is talking about losing
0: murdering,
1: lethal force.
0: Yeah, sort of shooting at civilians only a few miles away from where these men would have
1: sacrificed their lives.
0: For precisely the opposite of that.
1: Well, so, Henry Rice at 100, we definitely thank you for your service. I thank you for your service as well, Ed Wiseman, Travel and Transport Correspondent. Thank you very much indeed for joining me. Right, just quickly going through the front pages, Daily Express, dereliction of duty, bid to betray Brexit vote. A new low in British politics, says the Mirror, talking about outrage as reform bigwig Jenrick says the party would order Marines to use lethal force against migrants in the Channel. Putin breaking ceasefire on energy targets, says Zelensky. The Eye paper, Burnham ready to sign new EU deal next month as he attacks Brexit damage. And, of course, that trial with Russell Brand as well. So all of that will be in The Breakfast Show coming up.
2: 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Your national disputation verification station. The home of common sense. This is Talk.
8: Well, what can I say? I survived the stag do, the over 60s stag do, unbelievable. Thank you to Ian Collins for yesterday. It wasn't a case of not getting back in time. It was trying to get back at all, to be honest with you. Here we are. Talk Breakfast is on after the news at 6 o'clock. A very good morning and welcome to you. Whatever you are doing, Alarm Clock Brits, are you at it? Are you at work, on the way, heading home? We want to hear from you. Loads in the news today. A national farce, isn't it? We've got another 650 prisoners being released this morning. We'll be live outside Wandsworth Prison. Honestly, one wonders. Andy Burnham is definitely wanting us to get back with the European Union. He's facing a massive backlash this morning. He's being called a complete and utter lawyer. Nigel Farage and Reform have gone further than any party has done. They're going to shut down the entire asylum system for 5 years. All of that. 0344 499 1000. Your text to 87222. The news at 6 is next.
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13: Good morning. More than £1 billion a year is being paid in disability benefits to teenagers with conditions including ADHD, autism and depression. An investigation by The Times found around 128,000 16 to 19-year-olds are receiving the payments. It says the money could instead fund therapy for hundreds of thousands of children stuck on waiting lists. Ministers are being told to cut the amount of time that children spend on screens in classrooms. There are fears of a crisis in pupils' speech and language development. Leading clinicians have written to the Education Secretary, Lucy Powell, saying that children are developing language and eyesight problems. Sonia Livingston is Professor of Social Psychology at the London School of Economics.
14: There is some research that children find it easier or enjoy learning to read or learning to kind of explore things on a screen. They can kind of take their own pathways through the information. They can be sometimes more creative using a screen than they can with a book and pen and paper. But on the other hand, for that to happen in every lesson, for that to be the kind of default way of learning, we don't have evidence that that's beneficial.
13: Political figures who are not currently MPs will be given police support. The Home Secretary said it will cover peers, former MPs and party spokespeople. It comes 3 months after Reform UK spokeswoman and former Conservative MP Anne Widdecombe was found dead at her home. Around 650 more offenders will be leaving jails early in England and Wales today. The second phase of the government's plan to tackle the prison population crisis will include those serving up to 2.5 years for their crimes. Ministers say those on licence will face the toughest ever restrictions. A top US Republican has said live streaming a firing squad execution could act as a recruiting tool for future terrorists. House Speaker Mike Johnson is warning against showing the death of a former soldier who killed 13 people at a Texas military base. Donald Trump says he's yet to decide whether it'll be broadcast in December. That's your latest.
2: Talk. 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
8: Well, just gone 6 o'clock, a very good morning. What is it? It is Tuesday, the 13th of October. We're live across the UK on the home of common sense, of course, Talk. Thank you very much indeed to Ian Collins yesterday, back from the over 60s saga-sponsored stag do. It was a golf trip to Loch Lomond. I won't learn a lie. I was utterly crap and came last. Much fun was had, though. To be honest with you, it wasn't so much as drinking and fornicating. It was slippers and cardigans by midnight, to be fair, but it was great. Welcome along, Alarm Clock Brit. Thank you so much indeed for tuning in. As I said before, the news is so much today, so much to go over. As ever, delighted to get your opinions. Get that call in nice and early, that voice note as well. What have we got today? Oh, you love this. The breakfast thing's changed a bit now. Rather than having yogurt, we've got, this is a 25 gram protein magnesium shake. I'd rather have a glass of Whispering Angel, to be honest, but a bit early in the morning. 0344 499 1000, text to 87222. You might have heard in the news. Let's start with what I think Christian's right. It's fast becoming a national farce. About 650 more offenders will be released this morning, part of the government's early release scheme, because apparently they want space in prisons. Side note, build more, make people serve their sentences and maybe deport some foreign criminals. Might be a start, but call me old-fashioned and boring. The 700 who were let out on October the 1st, I don't know if you remember seeing any of the footage. I mean, it was utterly unbelievable. There's cameras all over the place and people coming out go, yeah, yeah, well, one bloke went, I'm just going to re-offend, so I'll get back in tonight. Absolutely unbelievable. I'd love to know. I'd love to know what your thoughts are. How can our government be told they're looking after us and keeping us safe if they're releasing hardened criminals onto the streets of Great Britain? 0344 499 1000. If you look in the Sun today, Belmarsh Prison, supposed to be the highest security prison in the United Kingdom. Some of the footage and some of the stuff that the Sun have got is incredible. Listen, openly bragging some of the prisoners about, you know, streamlining Netflix, smoking a joint, having McDonald's. It's like a bloody holiday camp. And we're all grafting. 0344 499 1000. Politically, the gloves, it has to be said, are off. Lots of people are speculating as to a new election. We've talked before about why would Burnham go early, because the bounce is going to end. There's a winter of discontent and we're going to find out how crap you are. Also, for him, maybe the right is still divided and not ready. But he said something the other day, I think it was on Sunday, on some podcast with the Toady. Is it that little one, Rory Stewart? Was it on that one? And he basically said that he believed that the Brexit vote was due to Russian interference. Have a look at this, my friends.
16: I've asked the question myself coming in to this role, because I gave a speech to the UN recently on this very topic. I don't think we knew back then the extent to which there was state-sponsored interference in the British democratic process. But I asked the question coming into Downing Street, well, was there interference in the 2016 referendum from Russia? And I've had the clear answer that yes, there was. And then these things are important now to put clearly on the record, and I believe help voters in Germany and France understand that some of this politics is instigated via our enemies, namely Russia.
8: You'll see if you're watching on YouTube, Alistair Campbell and Rory Stewart nodding like toadies. There is no doubt, right? There's many ways of looking at this. You can say he's trying to appeal to a base because he wants to call an early election. There are many in this country who believe that Brexit didn't work. There's plenty of others who think it wasn't given a chance to work. Boris Johnson, do you remember him? He's come straight out and said it is absolute, well, BS, to be putting it truthfully. And Nigel Farage went one step further. For many people, okay, I'm going to make this point now, who have their heads turned by Kemi Badenoch, by Nigel Farage. Certainly the Reform Party's had a dodgy summer. Yesterday, Farage was sort of, for many people, messages already, back to his best. He did an old bat. This is what he thinks of Andy Burnham.
17: The Prime Minister is a liar. Yes, a liar. Boris Johnson, when he became Foreign Secretary, one of the first questions he asked was there seen to be Russian interference in the referendum campaign? And the answer was no. But I can give you a stronger answer than that. And that's Stephen Doughty, the minister, Foreign Office minister, who was on the Today programme this morning, who within 24 hours of Andy Burnham making that outrageous comment, rode it back and said, even if there was some, it made no difference. There was no Russian interference.
8: Love your thoughts on that, my friends. 0344 499 1000. Text to 87222. Kemi Badenoch's come out and said exactly the same. Didn't call him a liar. Speaking of Farage, reformers revealed its most drastic proposal yet: to shut down the UK's entire asylum system for 5 years. Yesterday, he held a meeting, one of those rallies in Kent, in front of a 43-foot replica migrant dinghy. And he says, we need to go back to being a normal country. If these people will not be taken out by countries, they'll go as far as, denying visas. They are prepared, reform say, to do what is necessary. Love your thoughts on that. 0344 499 1000. And here we go. We might as well start on a Tuesday with this. Staggering would be an understatement. £1.6 trillion, did you hear me? £1 trillion on working age benefits over the last 20 years. More disability claims than in the immediate aftermath of the First World War. £1 billion spent on child behavioural conditions. You know, like, you know, my child's feeling stressed, give it a month off. It's unbelievable. It's absolutely unbelievable. All of that will be red meat to you. Lotto 344 499 1000. Now, here's a man. You say I have the occasional day off. Here's a man who's been basically off for about 9 weeks. But in that time, he's managed to get himself a new haircut. His mother's already been on to me and said, don't let him bite his nails. Matt Vickers, Deputy Chairman of the Conservative Party. Good morning.
0: Good morning.
8: Why is it at the Conservative Party conference? I don't want to put this on you because we're still both smarting from being told off once. Why would they not allow the deputy chairman to have the main stage for a speech? I thought that was unfair.
0: I got a bit of space. I had a bit of fun.
8: Did you? Great.
0: But actually, you know, during these weeks off, I have got to say hello to Catherine from Farnborough.
8: Where you flew in on a private jet the Tory party conference, probably. No,
18: I did get a sneaky couple of days away on holiday.
8: Did you?
18: I went to Benidorm, and Catherine from Farnborough's husband said to me, in a karaoke bar, he was there on his lad's holiday, he said, "My wife listens to you with Jeremy Carl. She thinks you're a legend. Can I have a selfie?" He was having a barnstorming time. He was having a great time.
8: Sorry,
18: Catherine
8: I'm
18: in
8: big...
18: Farnborough, he was very well behaved. Looked like he was having a great holiday. Keep listening.
8: That's fantastic. There's so much to this. Benidorm. What in the name of God? What were you doing there?
18: It was fantastic. It was a holiday. There's a big story behind the holiday, but somebody had been very, very ill. And they said to me, if I make it, want to go on holiday at Benidorm. I said, if you make it, we're going to Benidorm.
8: Did you pay?
18: Well, paying isn't a big deal, actually. It was actually very good value for money. €2 a pint. Fantastic stuff.
8: See, now I think you've got more chance of being re-elected if people know that you drink £2 pints, right? Go to karaoke bars in Benidorm.
18: That's where it's at.
8: Was Vicky still there? Do you know, you only have to say Vicky and everybody goes, oh, God, I know who you're talking about. 6:10. Well, I'm glad you're back. I went on the stag do. That was an extraordinary...
18: That wasn't in Benidorm, was
8: no,
18: it?
8: No, no.
18: And there was no €2 pint.
8: Well, no, but it was like saga. Honestly, I've never seen... Because essentially at this age, you do get tired at a certain time. But that was great. So, Matty, so much to talk about. So much to talk about. Let's start with this. I mean, a lot of people are calling it a national farce. I've never... Imagine, take me as somebody on the doorsteps in your constituency. Explain to me how in this country you can commit a serious crime, and under this government, it might well be that you only serve 30-40% of your crime, but because they haven't got space, because they won't get rid of 10,000 foreign criminals or build more prisons, I'm just going to be released to commit crime again. How the hell is that allowed?
18: Well, it's the biggest failure of the state, isn't it? We wince, we get infuriated when we see some of the sentences these people get handed in the first place, but to see, if you were a victim of crime, yeah. you've seen your perpetrator, some of these people have committed awful crime.
8: Can we just nail this? Aren't these sex offenders?
18: You see people there. I mean, there was an argument about what is a serious child sex offender at one point. Serious. What is any child sex offence is serious. That should not even be discussed. Domestic violence. If you've been through the court, you're a victim of this stuff. You then go through the courts, you fight your corner in front of a judge, you get a sentence dished out, and then you get a letter saying, oh, sorry, he's on his way out. It's absolute failure of the state. No one can have any confidence in the justice system or any confidence in the government that's letting these people out. And, you know, we can talk about the lack of prison places. 2 years ago, when they started this agenda, they said, we need to buy us some time. 2 years down the line, well, in the last year, there are 459 less prison places available.
8: If I'm going to do this job properly, and I know you always have this problem, but you know how I have to do it, and you have to answer this. You had 14 years. You didn't build more prisons. I know it's very easy to look back. But I don't understand. To me, it's a bit like the house building thing. If you can set up, what were they called, those hospitals? Nightingale hospitals. Are we seriously saying that we cannot, as a country, build more prisons or find more spaces or deport people who shouldn't be here? This isn't a problem, and I'm not sticking up for the Labour Party in any which way. This is a problem that's gone on for years and years and years, and it does strike me, the older I get, obviously, that certain things, under the Tories and before that under Labour, in fact, for the last 20 years, things like defence and prison places have just been pushed to the side and haven't been dealt with properly.
18: So there's three things that added to the problem in our prisons. One is there wasn't enough built, but they did start building places. There was more places being added. There isn't anymore. We're going backwards.
8: Right, OK.
18: The other thing, there was two decisions made. One decision was made during the pandemic that we wouldn't release people early because of the pandemic. In places across the globe, they did that. We said no. But then actually, we toughened up sentences. We started putting violent and sexual offenders away for longer. That was the right thing to do. We embarked on the biggest prison building programme since the Victorian.
8: Could you not have started it like Rwanda quicker, though, if we're being completely honest?
18: I would say it should have been done quicker. Yeah. We should have built more places. But we were in a place where we were building those. Actually, what's happened in 2 years, there are 459 less prison places this year than there were last year. There was a prison
8: I don't understand. Like, so do you remember after Southport, those horrific scenes? And let's not get into the debate, but I'm utterly convinced that the government, Starmer, knew the identity of that bloke. They had become febrile on social media. And then he suddenly sent 6,000 police onto the streets of the United Kingdom that we apparently don't have. And suddenly judges sat on Saturday mornings in courtrooms that apparently had a three-year backlog, and suddenly all these people very publicly were put into prison places that we didn't have. I don't understand. What's the Tory policy? I know the reform thing. Why? I don't know what the Liberal Democrats think, to be honest. So, what about foreign criminals? Why are we not deporting them?
18: There's several bits to this. A Conservative government did not start releasing people like this government.
8: No, absolutely.
18: There are other options. There are other options of A, deporting criminals. 10% of our prison population...
8: Why didn't you deport foreign criminals?
18: We would have deported them. If we'd got to this state, we were deporting foreign criminals, we would have been deporting a hell of a lot more if we'd got to this state. In fact, there was a vote in the House of Commons on the border security bill where we put that forward. Any foreign criminal should just be removed. You then can start using places abroad. That is an option that's available to you.
8: Should we as a country, though, pal, have to rely on other places to process illegal immigrants, other places to take our prisoners? How is it you can allegedly put 1,250 illegal migrants in a centre in Piddington? We know that story. But you can't house your own criminals. I'm the other way. I wouldn't let them out after 40% of the time. I've never understood a system that says, you know, you, Matt Vick, have committed this crime, you've got 10 years. Don't worry, he could be out in three. What a load of old crap
18: It is appalling. Why have a judge make such a decision?
8: Sentences that are right and sentences that last and either build prisons, but certainly I can give you 10,000. I can give you 10,000 places if they deport criminals. Now, give you an example before we get on to Farage, but one of the things he said about the journalist was saying, yeah, you can say this about getting rid of these people, but how are you going to do it? By force, yes, but ultimately he said, I'll stop visas and I'll instigate trade bans against country. Are we getting to that point, Matt?
18: Well, in terms of prison places, there were options. There were options to send these people abroad and use prison capacity elsewhere.
8: Yep.
18: There was the option to actually just deport foreign national offenders. And there is the option that the Conservatives are putting forward now, 50,000 extra prison places. We will slash the international aid budget, spend it building prison places. We will reduce what is spent by DCMS on comms. It's there. It's in black and white. I would love the government to just rip the idea off and take it away and do it tomorrow. It's a solution to a problem. Instead, 2 years in, there are, 459 less prison places this year than there were a year ago. The thing is going backwards. The government should be sat in bed. Andy Burnham should be sat there thinking, what the hell am I doing? Why am I allowing these people out? What am I going to do about this tomorrow? Not allowing 459 less places to be available to our prison service. It's just not on.
8: It's extraordinary. Morning to Dave in Aberdeen. He says, morning. Not a problem, is it? Letting violent criminals out because apparently they've been given a leaflet telling them how to behave. And he's not even being... I mean, that's absolutely a dereliction. Mike's in Durham. Good to see you back. Labour sent a delegation of 100 plus to the US and didn't really interfere with the presidential election. What's the difference? That is absolutely a true point. Do you remember they sent 100 Labour Party workers to support Joe Biden and Carmel? What was she called? Unbelievable.
18: We talk about the naughty leaflet. When they started on this early release scheme, they said all these people were going to be tagged. They accidentally failed to tag significant numbers of them.
8: Jesus.
18: And then under our mate David Lammy.
8: Oh, we love him.
18: The number of accidental releases. This is going into the prison and saying, oh, you're out, and accidentally sending the wrong one out. We reached record levels, unprecedented levels of allowing the wrong person out of prison. What does that say to the victims of crime in this country? What does it say to the arguments we have about the justice system and the fact that these penalties are just not big enough?
8: I completely agree. 0344 499 1000. Ben, good morning.
19: Good morning, Jeremy. Ben from the Black Country. One day off this week, but I'm up watching you talk. Nice to see you turning up today, old timer. Was it part timer? I've just noticed it must be all Mickey taking out of Prime Minister. His unibrow's gone. He's got a nice set of preened slugs over his eyes now. Anyway, hope turning up for work's not too much for you today. Have a good one.
8: It's amazing, isn't it? The grief I get. 0344 499 1000. Last time they were released, today it's going to be Wandsworth. Layla Cunningham for Reform will be down there, we believe, after 9 o'clock. But last time it was Brixton. Do you remember this? And there's this footage. And I don't care what anybody says. Look at this footage of a prisoner who... just watch this and try not to throw something at the radio or telly.
20: Restrictions are pathetic, mate. If you want to go around and sit down and read them, I'm glad you do it. But I've got to get to my probation officers to do it. They're setting us up to fail, so we come back to jail. Because every time a new prisoner comes back in, they get loads of money. It's like an induction thing.
21: So you don't think the scheme is going to work?
20: 100% it's not going to work. Forget about us now. Concentrate on kids. that's who need all the help now, the kids before they get to our age.
4: And what's the move?
20: We're all a lost cause now.
4: Do you think you might end up going back to prison?
20: I know, yeah, 100%. I've got 100%. In my probation officer, I haven't got nowhere to live. I'll be getting recalled back to prison because I've got nowhere to get my tag. But they're going to recall me, and they're actually not understanding. I'm going to get recalled for no fault of my own. That's why I said I may as well go out shoplifting. I may as well go stealing.
21: What do you say to people today who might be a bit scared about prisons coming out today? The general public?
20: Well, the public should be scared because they're only letting people out who's for minor offences. But if anyone's seen my licence papers, you think that I was a murderer.
21: There's people being let out for domestic abuse and things like that.
20: Say again?
21: There's people being let out
20: No, they're not allowed to get out for domestic abuse. Anyone who's in there who's committed what they call like domestic abuse for the partners, they're not allowed to get there. They're not allowed to get early release. But early release is just to get people out so they get back in.
8: That's a prisoner. Do what he said in between. I mean, I did the Jeremy Carr show. I was struggling a bit there, but he said, "You know, I'm gonna fail my bail conditions, my release conditions. But I've got my tag on through no fault of my own because there's nobody that will check it, and they'll be recalled to prison." It's just, it's absolutely farcical and embarrassing in my mind. I don't understand how we are able to look yet again so utterly, utterly, unbelievably amateur. Have you seen this stuff in The Sun today? Have you seen this about what life's like in Belmarsh? I mean, most people, if you were sent to Belmarsh, it's like the beginning of the end. What page is it on? He said, desperately trying to look like he knows what he's doing, but nothing from the next door room. Complete silence when you're trying to find a newspaper in The Sun. It doesn't matter. I'll keep going. I don't care. But this is... I can't find it.
18: The other shambolic bit...
8: Listen to this. So The Sun started revealing inmates at high-security Belmarsh prison are openly bragging about ordering McDonald's nightly, streaming Netflix on illegal mobile phones and making it sound like a bloody holiday camp, Matt Vickers.
18: I mean, madness. But yeah, I mean, the other outcome of this is that the prison population isn't getting any smaller because these people are all being recalled. They're out 10 minutes. They've committed another crime. Our police officers on the front line who spend all of the time trying to catch these guys. I mean, what message does it send to police officers who put their life on the line every day? You go the extra mile. Get these people banged up. See you again in a couple of weeks' time. It's shambolic.
8: Let's cut to the big political story at 6:22. The gloves are completely off. Andy Burnham, on Sunday, in that interview, played it already. He did a podcast with, I think, Alistair Campbell and Rory Stewart, the ex-Tory MP, and he basically said, "I asked this question when I came into Downing Street. There is, and I've been told, and I know there was Russian interference in the Brexit referendum." Did you vote to stay or leave? Am I allowed?
18: Leave.
8: You out.
18: Yeah.
8: So at least you stand by your values. So did I. Andy, I read this as well. Andy Burnham was praised by Neil Kinnock yesterday for having this discussion about how we should get closer to Europe. And when asked that when he stood in Makerfield, 73% leave, he didn't mention it. Kinnock went, "Well, that's what you do." But now he needs to talk about it. So I wonder if the people of Makerfield are impressed by the fact their new MP is a liar. Anyway, he says there was interference and there has been an almighty backlash, starting with Boris Johnson, who said this was absolutely fundamentally wrong. Then Nigel Farage stood up, we saw it earlier, and called Andy Burnham a liar on the back of his own Foreign Office Minister, Stephen Doughty, declining to go into the specifics. And lots of people running around. This is your leader, Kemi Badenoch, on this. Have a listen.
22: Over the weekend, on the Rest is Politics podcast, he implied that the referendum result was illegitimate because of Russian interference. Where has this come from?
23: Can I just address the point that she said? I implied no such thing in my comments on the Rest is Politics podcast. I think she should go back and look again. It is a matter of record, Mr. Speaker, that Russian actors sought to interfere in the 29 general election, and we think it is inconceivable that this was the first time.
8: What's your take on this, Matt?
18: Do you know what? Didn't he like backtrack though? Is that there is no evidence? There is no evidence of any difference being made by some Russian interference. No. It's all literally pulling things from the backside. The entire agenda at the moment seems to blame somebody else for all of the failures of this Labour government.
8: I think it's more than that.
18: I think it's not responsible for the million young people.
8: This is an underhand playing to the red meat because he is on the verge of calling a general election. I don't care what anybody tells me. You can't be that clueless. Mind you, nothing would surprise me. His own team were backtracking. This is about the fourth example of his gob completely going before his brain focuses and Downing Street having to rein back. That is not true. That is an absolute... Anybody that makes that sort of mistake is the Prime Minister.
18: The problem is the economic dashboard is flashing red. This country has been trashed over the last 2 years. Unemployment up 19%. 1 million young people not in work. Jobs going to the wall at ridiculous levels. They're looking for an excuse to blame all of the wars on, and actually, it's their own fault. It's battering businesses with unprecedented levels of tax. It's upping business rates. It's smacking employers with national insurance.

0: Alarm clocks, Brits go Jez and Matt. You're never going to say it, but this whole mess, and he's being straight with you, and it's the worst I've seen in my 62 years, is more because of Conservatives than Labour. There's a fact. You're over 14 years, you destroyed almost everything. You do not deserve another chance for 20 years, and the disaster you passed on to the Labour Party is beyond them to even think about fixing. There, we need a new leader. We deserve a completely different party to survive the mass immigration that is destroying this country, and your party, and definitely not Labour, will not do it. You have a chance
1: to
0: answer that.
1: Well, I could go out there and get me turquoise rosette and join some of the others. You know, the former Home Secretary, the former Immigration Minister.
0: No, but he's right. You're 14 years.
1: You could change your banner. And you could join up to another party. You can do that. I actually believe in Conservative values. I wasn't a minister in the last government.
0: Yeah.
1: But actually, you contrast where we are now to where we were in 2024. Look at our economy. Tell those 19% more people who are unable to get a job. Tell those 1 million young people who are out of education, employment and training. Tell anybody who's trying to run a small business in the high street today, who's seen their business rates go through the roof, who's seen national insurance increases. You are currently today paying more tax than you've ever paid before. There are less police on the streets than there were in 2024. There are less teachers in our schools than there were in 2024. And the employment, the unemployment bill, the welfare bill, the benefits bill that you're paying for is surging. There are 1,000 more people every day being signed up to sickness benefits. Whatever you might think about where we were in 2024, we're in a hell of a worse place now than we were then.
0: Yeah, you see, the thing about him is, he'll come and he'll answer it. 03444991000, text to 87222. We'll get all views. Front of the Mail, just to reiterate and go back to that story. Burnham in retreat over Russia Brexit lies. Quick question. This isn't about Brexit. This is about him appealing to a certain part because he's going to call an election. I'm going to tell you it'll be in December. That's what I now reckon. What do you think?
1: Well, you look, all of our politics at the moment is taken through this lens of what's happening elsewhere in the world. Yeah. It means for the Green Party and the Labour Party. You look at that Holborn and St Pancras by-election the other week. You know, Zach Polanski wasn't talking about the environment.
0: Oh, God. That's not good news, because if the Green vote collapses, it'll go back to Burnham. He knows that. He knows that. Yeah, listen, there's so much to talk about. Big Rob's already on 6280344991000. George, good morning.
2: Morning, Jeremy. Hope you had a good day yesterday. George in Leicester. So these Russian tweets that were going out regarding Brexit, it's all tweety pie in the sky. Bye for now.
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14: And now, the weather.
15: Outside, gloomy skies, a persistent drizzle, and a chilly wind blowing from the west, north, east, and south.
16: But inside, temperatures of toasty warm, with a high chance of plush rugs, soft lighting, and snuggly throws. 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
14: Good morning in North London. In Finsbury Park, the A503 remains closed along the Tollington Road between Wadcote Street and the Hornsey Road. A fire broke out in a building, leaving about 11 buses having to reroute. Turning our attention to West Sussex and to the east of Arundel, the A20

0: A77 eastbound remains closed from the Crossbus Junction through to the A280 following an accident. And southeastern trains can't run between London Bridge and London Charing Cross. Engineering works overran. I'm Johnny Ratner.
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2: 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Converting negative agitation into positive conversation across the nation. Hear it, see it. This is Talk.
3: Welcome back, my friends. It's gone 6:30 on Tuesday, the 13th of October. JK and Talk Breakfast with the undoubtedly brilliant Matt Vickers, Conservative Party chairman. You've annoyed Rob. Anyway, right now, listen, there's so much in the papers today. So much. We've already talked about the complete national farce of releasing prisoners. We've also talked about Russian interference. Burnham said there was during the Brexit referendum. Boris Johnson, Nigel Farage, and most people I know go, "You're lying, mate. What's going on, Dan? Good morning."
4: Morning, Jezza. It's Dan from Kent. So, Andy Burnham, if there was Russian interference in the Brexit referendum, then there must have been Russian interference in the 2024 general election. So, can we have another election then, please? Great show.
3: Love it. 0344-499-1000. Matt Vickers is with me. The other big news story of yesterday was Reform UK revealing, I guess it would be fair to say, its most drastic proposal yet. Nigel Farage posing next to a 43-foot boat, replica of the migrant dinghy situation right now, saying that Britain needs to get back to being a normal country and threatened countries that weren't able to, with tariffs and flight bans that refused to take them back. Just have a look. This was in yesterday about where we need to be. Nigel Farage.
5: I want to set some context. What Zia and I are saying today is that we just want this to be a normal country. That's all. Nothing radical or crazy. We want to get back to being a normal country. A country that puts national security at the top of the agenda. A country that does everything it can to protect its own citizens. And a country that detains and deports people that come illegally, as virtually every other country in the world does, and indeed as we used to do.
3: What do you make of his proposals to shut down the UK's entire asylum system for 5 years until these people are deported?
6: So this is an issue the public are rightly furious about. You look at what's happening in Piddington, you look at what's happening in Linton-on-Ouse. It doesn't seem to get as much notice from the mainstream media, but horrendous situation where a small village population has been engulfed by huge volumes of migrants being chucked in. People know the pressure it's placing on public services, on public finances, on housing, and they're rightly infuriated. It's completely unfair. There is no reason that someone who breaks into this country should be able to stay. I don't think, what was said there is that much new to what's already being debated. I think the reality is the answer to this problem is to detain and deport anybody who breaks into the country.
3: But I don't want you, because we're mates. I know what you're going to say to me. I'm not spouting from anybody's book, but if I'm doing this job correctly, it is absolutely right and proper to say that there's only one politician in this country who's been saying this for 20 years. Nigel Farage used to be laughed at in the House of Commons and spat at by people who thought this was outrageous. You're right. Everybody's talking about it, and of course now your party is quite rightly saying detain and deport, leave the ECHR. But the problem, and you're an intelligent man, you know this, the problem is, and it is a new broom and a different leadership, people will go, you didn't do it in your 14 years, you didn't detain and deport, you never mentioned the ECHR under Boris Johnson and Sunak. Not your fault, but that's what you're fighting against,
6: Kenny,
3: right?
6: Kenny and I have both said, I was not a minister in the last government, Kenny was not leader, we've both said previous governments got things wrong. There was some stuff that they were moving in the right direction with. Rwanda was the right thing. People who break in should not be allowed to stay. The last government started to legislate to say that is where it's at. They fought the courts, they went through all the kerfuffle. They didn't go move fast enough, they didn't go far enough. The reality is there was two people in that government, a Home Secretary and an Immigration Minister, who seem to all of a sudden have very different views.
3: Well, let's talk about...
6: They had an opportunity to do it. They didn't do it either. No, I wasn't a minister. I wasn't Home Secretary.
3: No.
6: So we'll start there, but actually...
3: But they would tell you that they resigned because the powers that be wouldn't let them. Well, let's talk about Robert Jenrick and your view on this as well. Front page of the Mirror describes as horrifying some comments that Robert Jenrick made on Talk yesterday. He basically said, and I quote, that under a reform government, if needs be, the Royal Navy would be authorised to use lethal force. Now, a lot of people will go, oh, but millions of people will go, hear me out, we've heard nothing, but we're going to do it. This needs to happen. Building this, doing that. What's right here? What's wrong? I thought the message from Farage and Zia was quite central to what that party is about. What did you make of the Jenrick intervention?
6: But do we know if Farage is signed up to Jenrick's push on lethal force? I don't know that we do. I don't know what we've heard from Farage, whether he agrees that we should be sending Royal Marines out to use lethal force. The reality is, people are rightly ticked off with this
3: initiative. What do you think of his comments?
6: Well, I'd be interested to know what Nigel Farage has to say about
3: his comments. Robert Jenrick's comments?
6: Do you know what? Rob is a mate of mine. We got on very, very well. I think some of the things that we hear now about getting a headline, getting a tweet, and getting a bit of traction, getting the front page of dodgy paper, those things, very dodgy, very, very dodgy paper.
3: But do you think the British people, it's a really interesting point and I take it, do you think the British people in their majority, Matt Vickers, will go, oh my God, are you joking? You were the minister in charge of immigration, you're just trying to get a tweet or a headline, or will you go, actually, he doesn't care about the flak and he's serious and this party says it will do something? I'm not saying that yours wouldn't, I'm just saying, does this not solidify...
6: You should be asking my mate Rob about the 14 years, you should be asking about what he did when he was the immigration minister, I wasn't the immigration minister. The reality is a lot of these things, everybody is desperate to see a solution to it.
3: I see
6: people
3: that.
6: People are saying lots of things. You know, this morning when I leave here, 25 minutes past nine this morning, I'll be going into a bill committee to argue with the Labour Party about the measures they're bringing forward on this, and I'll vote, and it will be creating law that happens now. I'd like to say that we can debate this in 3 years. In the meantime, I'm going to do everything I can today to solve this problem. At 9:25, when I go in that bill committee and scrap with the Labour Immigration Minister about what's coming down the line and what we're doing about it, that could make a difference tomorrow and change the law tomorrow. Reform, I don't think I've even put somebody forward for the committee. You can go and get the headlines and you can tweet. I don't think there's a single person. I think the Greens have got a space on the committee. Reform, I don't think have put themselves forward. I'll be arguing with Lib Dems, Greens and Labour, and Reform haven't put themselves in the room.
3: Can we make a note of that and ask that later if we get a Reform person?
6: There will be votes.
3: Okay.
6: I don't think they've even put themselves forward for the committee. So I'll be scrapping with loony Green MPs about what should be happening. We can talk about what should happen in 3 years. We've got to find a solution now. We've got to do something about it.
3: You can only talk about a plan. If we are heading towards the general election, then everybody will talk about what they're going to do and what they stand for. That's commonplace.
6: That might not happen for 3 years.
3: You could argue that Reform have never had a chance to implement it and you had 14 years to implement it.
6: You mean Jenrick had 14 years? I wasn't there 14 years ago. I wasn't immigration minister.
3: I'm not sitting here defending Robert Jenrick, but I can tell you categorically that he would say I left that government. This is what he said, by the way, yesterday. He said about lethal force. He was on Talk yesterday. Have a listen.
7: We are going to do, and we're the only political party that has the courage to say this, is deploy the Royal Marines into the Channel. If they need to use lethal force, then they'll be able to do so. That's obviously not our, that's not what we want to see happen. We want to see these individuals picked up off the boats in a sensible and reasonable way and taken straight back to France. And I think the problem would come to an end very, very quickly.
3: Right. So that's slightly different, isn't it? And there you go. The Daily Mirror, hang your head in shame. Horrifying. He actually said, we don't want to do that. We want to do it in a reasonable and respectful way, but something's got to change and people need to know that we would be serious about it. But apparently, according to the Mirror, it's horrifying. I mean,
6: He showed them enough leg to get the headline, didn't he? That was where we're at. He's a mate of mine. We probably have broadly similar views on what we should be doing to get this problem under control. But actually,
3: I'm telling you, Rob is right angry this morning. He says, there's nothing more important than mass immigration. It's why most people voted for Brexit. Then Boris stabs us all in the back and opens the doors. It's killing this country. It's changed everything, especially the inner cities. They've become dangerous, overrun by gangs of people who do not have our values or beliefs. I'll never forgive the Tories for this betrayal, and now it's worse and it won't change until there's a change at number 10. Hold on, stand by. Chris in Beverly. I have to agree with Matt Vickers.
6: Hey, somebody's
3: whilst
6: got
3: things
6: to.
3: Were not fully perfect under the Tories, they kept the wheels turning in this country and were more pro-business. Labour are absolutely destroying every aspect of this country, and now they want to rejoin Europe. Phil in Chelmsford, good morning. He said, who's this imposter presenting the Ian Collins breakfast show? He'll be back tomorrow. Steve, prisoners should do their time and not be released. Simples. Good morning, Jez. My problem is we keep building prisons and then closing down the old ones, saying they're not up to the standard. Keep them open until we have enough capacity, says Michael. Hello to nobody. If Burnham goes against people's referendum and takes us back into the mess, why should we people honour the election vote? Ooh, Tina's in Derbyshire. Good morning, Jez. I'm totally behind Nigel Farage and reform. We need our borders closed. We are full, and this government are even worse under Burnham than they were under Starmer. Final one for Rob right now. This is to you. For God's sake, ma'am, we know you weren't there, but you're there now.
6: I am there now. That's why I'm going to be turning up to work today, and I'm going to be fighting with the Labour Party to toughen up their immigration bill. These guys should be turning up, engaging
3: I'll
6: in the
3: I'll say it about you, though.
6: In 3 years' time.
3: And Robbie knows this. I love the fact that you come here, because, and I mean that, because it's really important. And I think it's a disgrace, Kemi Badenoch, and you didn't allow him on the main stage at the Tory Party conference. Elaine, good morning.
8: Jeremy, Elaine here. Yeah, Andy Burnham wants to go back in the EU, wants to take us back in. There is no EU to go back into. They are skint. They are bankrupt. They are on life support. Yeah, I think it's just desperation, really. What might happen is they might see Andy as a soft touch and ask him for lots of money and nothing in return. So, unlike Starmer, he's not really as clever.
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3: Welcome back. 7:15. Matt Vickers, Deputy Chair of the Tory Party, is here with me, Jeremy Kyle, on Breakfast for Talk. This is interesting, right? Really interesting messages. Jez, Matt, is it just me? I feel that with the vote split five or six ways, it's resulted in the parties getting more extreme to try and get ahead in the polls.
6: Well, it's front pages of newspaper, it's tweets that'll go viral rather than actually what do you need to do in this instance, how do you make the books add up and how do you deliver something. And I think that probably is a thing. You've got the Greens flapping around talking about Middle East and what's going on over there. You've got now got this Lethal Force thing on the front line.
15: Well,
6: front
15: let's page just of the newspaper. Talk.
6: Okay. These things grab traction and they get noticed. But it's much more difficult to get noticed. Steve says,
15: of course our bloody forces have to be authorised to use lethal force. They can't confront these illegals who may well be armed in any other way.
6: Whether you're stating a fact, of course these people will be armed, that's all part of it, but actually to engage in the debate about immigration and whether we should be using lethal force in the Channel is a kind of a different...
15: Baz is in the black country and calls himself Black Country Bloke. He says there will be, he calls me Jess. There will be no need to use the Navy in the Channel once reform gets into power because the boats will stop because the pull factor will be gone. Now that's something I do seriously think about. More than anything is the pull factor that we seem to give out in this country. We're going to talk about that in a minute. But ladies and gentlemen, at 7:15, slightly later, we've had Slightly Angry Rob from Newcastle, the winner of the Stag Do Golf by a merry mile. I bow down to him. What a fantastic player. I even made money because I backed him illegally. Though that's Rob in Newcastle. This is Angry Rob. Morning, pal.
16: Morning, Jez. Morning, Mr. Vickers. Rob, at work. Vickers, I hope your friend's doing all right. And kudos, son, for going to Benidorm. We're real people, have all of this. Now, Burnham. This is to all the boys and girls out there listening, all the alarm clock Brits, I love you all. Right, I'm going to give you an anagram. H-S-T-I. Now, rearrange those letters, and when you come up with a suitable word, Andy Burnham's full of it. He's a liar.
15: Brilliant. Angry Rob, 30 minutes to set. I thought it was going down HST, that the, you know, the, not, I was looking at HRT, but HST, the rail thing. That's what I thought. But obviously, what is it an anagram of?
6: Hits. He's got number one hits. He started a band.
15: I did actually want to say, you were talking about Robert Jenrick. He represents Newark. Do you know what that's an anagram of? Don't worry about it, Christian. People have to make up their own minds. 30 minutes to 7 o'clock. 0344-499-1000. Is this Lee? Lee, good morning.
17: Morning, Jezza. Lee from Scarborough in his van. Off to work. Veteran. Mate. All this prison stuff. Yeah, let's not just blame Labour, let's blame Tories. Not enough built, mate. What a joke, mate. Absolute systems a shower of. Shh. But anyway, and Burnham, as your fella said, he'll be laying awake. He should be laying awake, mate. He is laying awake because he's thinking about Europe and dragging us back in. I voted to leave Europe, mate. I don't want to go back. I'm not going in. This is backdoor politics, mate. Taking us back in through backdoor. It's not on, pal. Everything in this country is a shower of shh. And I'm telling you, it needs sorting out.
15: Just everything in this country is a shower of hits. There you go. Going in through backdoor is bloody disgrace. I couldn't agree more. Jez, illegal immigration. Vickers just said that people are ticked off about it. What are you telling? We're not ticked off. We're absolutely bloody furious. The Tories are a toxic brand on this subject. They let in millions under Johnson and did bugger all under Sunak. They are gone.
6: Does he mean bugger all? Did he say Sunak or Suella? What was his last name?
15: Sunak.
6: All right. Actually, do you know what? We have a leader. We have a plan. It's there in black and white. We know what we'd do. Today I'm going to be arguing with the Labour Party about what they're going to do with borders.
15: You're good at politics, me old son.
6: That's what they were elected to do. There's no point in sending a lot of MPs in there if they're just going to try and say outrageous things to get a front page or tweet outrageous.
15: Maybe they believe it. Maybe they believe it.
6: They need to deliver it.
15: Maybe they believe it.
6: They should be in there arguing for it.
15: Maybe they believe it.
6: Where are they all today? They should be in there arguing.
15: Morning, Jez. I've nearly filled my Matt Vickers bingo card in. How many more times did he say I wasn't a minister then, says Lee and Margaret Harbour. Can I just talk about the other big news story in the newspapers today, in every newspaper? Astounding new figures, Maddie, revealed that Britain has shelled out a staggering 1.6 trillion. Is that 1.6 thousand million? Something like that. On working age benefits over the last 20 years. These are jaw-dropping facts. You try saying that. More disability claims today than the immediate aftermath of the First World War, for God's sake. 1 billion spent on child benefits for behavioural conditions. Money, critics argue, would be far better spent on direct therapy and intervention. And the IMF today is issuing a stern warning and saying to Britain, we're not bailing you out. You need to avoid massive state handouts as a high-stakes budget looms. We don't need to talk about Labour or Tory. I've said on this show till I'm blue in the face that one of the greatest things this country did was to say it will help those who can't help themselves. But it has become as farcical as our immigration policy. We are giving money we haven't got to people who are gaming the system. And people will ring and go, what about me? Yes, the genuine ones, I absolutely agree. But I'm afraid we need to go back and we need to see and check and make a decision on those who are taking the mickey out of this system, don't we?
6: That's it. There are people out there in genuine need who need genuine help. But the reality is that number is not growing at the scale it is growing under this government. It's expected to rise by something like 20 billion in the year. There are 1,000 people a day at the moment signing up to sickness benefits. There's not 1,000 more sick people every day. It's unacceptable. Bring back the face-to-face appointments. Make it a little bit less comfortable for those people who are around the edges. Take out some of those low-lie, mental health and anxiety. There are people with really serious problems in that space. There are equally people who would be better off
15: but
6: going
15: do you know
6: to work.
15: What? If you have anxiety, I don't disagree, but do you know where? So we're talking about generic, and I have my own views on that. You think that people will say things to get headlines. I think, unfortunately, that's what politics is like. Others will say, well, the sort of approach of Farage and Kemi Badenoch is very different to what we've had. And you buy into that or you don't buy into it. I honestly have to tell you, though, like with this, I think people are that hacked off now, be it immigration, be it benefits. I mean, a country that spends more on paying people to do nothing than it does getting money in from people working sends the most appalling message. I wonder if we're heading to, I'm going to get slaughtered, a Trump-esque moment in the United Kingdom simply because people are fed up. I mean, listen, Trump's imploded within 2 years. We all know that. But what he did in 2024 or whenever it was, he was really straight out the blocks, wasn't he? And said it as it is. I think more politicians might have to, but I have to say, in my mind, the next election will be fought on immigration and welfare and defence, and that's it. The rest is irrelevant.
6: Well, you look, I mean, the welfare thing feeds into the wider economy problem. It's about the fact that taxes are going up. We're all paying significantly more. Businesses can't operate because they're paying so much in tax. But when it comes down to that, 1,000 people more every day. It can't go on like that. It's unsustainable.
15: Is it right, by the way, that they now, since COVID, many of these don't even have to see anybody face-to-face?
6: No, face-to-face appointments.
15: The other problem with this
6: is things like, to solve this requires somebody to be ballsy, to have a bit of backbone.
15: And you had somebody as the Work and Pension Secretary. My next guest, Ian Duncan Smith, was the only person in 25 years who did anything constructive to destroy this.
6: It's bad for the economy, it's bad for the taxpayer, it's also bad for these individuals. You need to help them out, you need to get them into work. It's very bad to be sat at home all day, but actually it comes down to issues like the two-child cap. You heard the Labour MPs squealing about the two-child cap. You heard Farage at one point saying, it's got to go. Actually, it is a sign. It is telling people who are on welfare that they can have as many children as they want and the income that they receive will go up. The people at home today who are working have to make decisions about whether they can afford to bring up two kids properly. They have to make decisions about what that does to
15: absolutely
6: their household
15: right.
6: income. That is unfair. The decisions that face taxpayers should also face people who are reliant on welfare. That is fairness. That is required.
15: Could not agree more.
6: You will become unpopular doing it, but you therefore need somebody who's willing to make those
15: tough decisions.
6: There's
15: a really interesting point to finish the hour. I just want a Prime Minister, whoever it is, who doesn't care about being unpopular. That's the point we're at. 03444991000. We've only got 2 minutes. The brilliant Matt Vickers, your response to this story, which is staggering. You haven't got long. Civil servants are now threatening strike action unless they get a staggering 10% pay rise, a 4-day working week, and the right to work permanently from home.
6: Well, tell that to the people who are on the way to work this morning. Completely unfair. They are funding this. They're paying more and more in tax and getting less for it because it's either going into that ballooning welfare bill or it's going to civil servants who are spending less time in the office. It's entirely unacceptable.
15: Just a few questions that people wanted me to ask you on the back of your performance this morning. Were you a minister in the last government?
6: I was not a minister in the
15: last
6: government.
15: And this morning, you won't just be chasing cheap headlines. You're going to be doing what?
6: I'm going to be kicking the government's backside. You try.
15: Go on, Matthew
6: Make Vickers. Sure that the legislation they're bringing forward is as robust as it can be.
15: Oh, Steve, good morning.
18: Morning, Jeremy. Steve from Yorkshire. At work, paying for the migrants. Matt Vickers, I like Matt Vickers, actually, but come on, Matt. Conservatives, you had 14 years, mate. Come on, Matt, get real.
15: Welcome back, Jez, and the Benidorm bucking bronco, Mac Vickers. If other countries will not accept their homegrown criminals back, why don't we send our equivalents to their country? And if any issues, we cancel their foreign aid or impose tariffs. It worked for President Trump. 20 seconds.
6: It's got to be done. Detain, deport. If you won't take your people home, we're going to hit you with tariffs, and we're going to hit you, actually, we're going to remove the visa opportunities that are available to your country. It's got to be done. There's a real plan there. There's a formal plan.
15: You know, I love you, man. I don't agree with everything you say, but we always are delighted to have you. And a man who also knows how to iron a shirt will be off today to kick Labour Party's backside. Back next week. Matt Vickers, thank you so much indeed. Top man, and I said it, Ian Duncan Smith, former Conservative Conservative leader, next on the Jeremy Kyle Breakfast Show. We have the news at 7 on the way.
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0: Good morning. On the M74 in South Lanarkshire, there are northbound queues approaching the M73 interchange, where a lane is closed on the exit slip road at the Merrifield Junction heading towards Glasgow, and that is at the scene of an accident. Meanwhile, on the M6 on the Cheshire-Merseyside border, one lane's been closed southbound from junction 22 at the A49 to the M62 junction 28 following an accident. And in North London, the Tollington Road stays closed near Finsbury Park Station after a fire broke out in a building. I'm Johnny Ratner.
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19: See it, hear it, talk it. Across the UK, Talk Energy, the home of common sense. This is Talk. Talk. 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Headlines.
34: Good morning. More than 127,000 teenagers are claiming disability benefits for ADHD, autism and depression. The personal independence payments are not means tested and are designed to cover the cost of a disability. Talk's James Kitchen has more.
35: The average payment is £169 a week or £8,800 a year, but some payments can be more than £10,000 a year. A former Work and Pensions Department minister says teenagers who want help are being given cash instead. They added the money being spent could get them the help they need.
34: The Times' welfare inquiry has found it's costing the state about £1 billion a year. Reform has welcomed a government decision to protect political figures who aren't MPs. The party's Zia Youssef says it's disappointing it has taken the death of Anne Widdecombe to get security for spokespeople. The Home Secretary told MPs last night that she sympathised with Nigel Farage, who has also been the victim of alleged attempted terrorism offences.
1: May I say to him and to his family, they have my profoundest sympathies at what must be an awful time. As I have said before, an attack on any one of us is an attack on us all.
34: Health specialists have written to the Education Secretary to call for less screen time in classrooms over fears that it's damaging language development and eyesight. The paediatricians and clinicians say almost 1 million children spend nearly every lesson on screens and that they dominate the day and the evening. Reform UK is now third in polling, behind Labour and the Conservatives, for the first time since the general election. Labour are on 24 points, the Conservatives have risen to 23, and Reform is on 21. The UK economy is forecast to grow faster than expected this year, but inflation has also increased, according to the International Monetary Fund. The IMF says prices appear to have increased 3.3% this year compared to last. That's your latest.
19: Talk. News. Update.
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19: 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This is Talk. The beating heart of current affairs conversation. The Jeremy Kyle Breakfast Show.
15: Hey, very good morning. Welcome along or welcome back. You would talk, of course, the home of common sense and where the nation comes to have its say. This is Jeremy Carr till 10. Thanks for tuning in. Tuesday the 13th of October, what are you waking up to? Well, let's start with what is becoming a complete and utter national farce. This morning, another 650 offenders, some of them serious criminals, will be released out of, Wandsworth prison, really, because this is this government's idea of how we should deal with a prison overcrowding problem. Not to rebuild some new prisons, or in fact extend certain prisons, or build Nightingale prisons, or lo and behold, send some foreign criminals back to their own countries. No, no, no. What we're going to do is we're going to release people who freely admit, as they did last time on camera, they're basically just going to commit another crime so they can go back in. It is utterly, utterly, utterly unbelievable. And here's a question for you. Is that what a government's supposed to do? Look after its people by allowing people to come out of committed crime? How's that the responsibility? It's unbelievable. 0344 499 1000. If you read The Sun today, prisoners in Belmarsh Prison, bless them. Oh, it must be really us, like holiday camp. McDonald's, Netflix streaming, mobile phones, drones that drop drugs. That's what you get if you don't get released. That's the lifestyle you have if you don't follow the law. And we're all going to work. The other big political story today, twofold really. The gloves are off. Andy Burnham on a podcast, something to do with that little man, Rory Stewart and Alistair Campbell, admitting that he believes that there was Russian interference in the last general election. No, the Brexit election. This was him, right? This is unbelievable. This is him on Sunday. Have a watch, have a listen.
3: I've asked the question myself coming in to this role because I gave a speech to the UN recently on this very topic. I don't think we knew back then the extent to which there was state-sponsored interference in the British democratic process. But I asked the question coming into Downing Street, well, was there interference in the 2016 referendum from Russia? And I've had the clear answer that yes, there was. And then these things are important now to put clearly on the record and, I believe, help voters in Germany and France understand that some of this politics is instigated via our enemies, namely Russia.
15: That was him on Sunday. Very quickly on Monday morning, the party sent out the government a guy called Stephen Doughty, who's the Foreign Office Minister, who seemed to utterly contradict what the Prime Minister had said about 12 hours earlier. This is Stephen Doughty.
4: The security minister's spoken about this before, and he's been very clear that they've attempted to. They haven't succeeded.
15: So why is Andy Burnham mentioning both other leaders, main leaders, Badenoch? She went on the front foot. Have a listen.
5: Over the weekend, on the Rest is Politics podcast, he implied that the referendum result was illegitimate because of Russian interference. Where has this come from?
6: Can I just address the point that she said? I implied no such thing in my comments on the Rest is Politics podcast. I think she should go back and look again. It is a matter of record, Mr. Speaker, that Russian actors sought to interfere in the 29 general election, and we think it is inconceivable that this was the first time.
15: This isn't the first example, of course, of Burnham putting his foot in it and Downing Street rowing back. Nigel Farage, as is his wont, went a little bit further. This will resonate. This is his response to Burnham.
7: The Prime Minister is a liar. Yes, a liar. Boris Johnson, when he became Foreign Secretary, one of the first questions he asked was there seen to be Russian interference in the referendum campaign? And the answer was no. But I can give you a stronger answer than that. And that's Stephen Doughty, the minister, Foreign Office minister, who was on the Today programme this morning, who within 24 hours of Andy Burnham making that outrageous comment, rode it back and said, even if there was some, it made no difference. There was no Russian interference.
15: It's very interesting. Some people this morning are saying that's typical Farage, trying to get a headline. You know, you can't call another MP a liar. I wonder what the people of Makerfield will make of their new MP. An MP who represents a constituency that is 73% Leave, and during that by-election campaign said that he would follow Starmer's manifesto pledges and not leave the European Union. Let's say hello to somebody who I respect probably more than anybody, former Conservative Party leader, Sir Ian Duncan-Smith. Ian, good morning.
8: Good morning, morning.
15: Let's start with this Brexit debate. I don't want to make it personal, but actually, there you go. He does put his foot in it quite often, doesn't he, Andy Burnham?
8: Yeah, we're all rather sick and tired, I think, of the Burnham politics style, which is to go out, waffle away about what you think, what you might want to do, what you could do if you got re-elected and whenever you get re-elected, if you get re-elected, to speculate about just almost anything in life. His speech at the conference was a rambling, ridiculous speech in which he just talked about what he would love to do, but not anything about how he's going to sort out the cost of living or any other issues here. And then he rambles away on one of the worst podcasts in Britain, which, you know, in podcasts you're meant to have one person opposing the other. These two just agree about pretty much everything. And, of course, they're both terrible old Remainers. And the big point was he was trying to stroke Remainer. He's a people pleaser. Every time he sits down with somebody, he wants to make them believe that he agrees with them. And that's what he was doing. And yet he keeps doing it endlessly, and we get nowhere. So as Kemi's pointed out, even as Nigel Farage has pointed out, this was an out-and-out untruth, a lie, because there is no evidence of that. In fact, MI5 were very clear after the referendum that there was no evidence of any interference, and even if they had tried, there was no effect, but there was no evidence at all. So he's dodging around saying he meant a general election. Honestly, this man really needs to be taken into a room, sat down and said, you're the Prime Minister now. You're not a student debating in a student common room. You are a Prime Minister. Grow up, for God's sake, and act like a Prime Minister.
15: Couldn't agree more. You're probably too sophisticated. So he's a liar, then. You agree with Nigel Farage?
8: Well, I think it's a lie, what he said. It was quite clear, because he was never told that there was interference in the, because the MI5 do not believe there was.
15: Yeah.
8: So they had
15: But you'd know this far better than anybody. Then you question why. So if there wasn't and you know that, why would you bring it? I read a very interesting article on the way in that said this is all part of a bigger plan that we shouldn't. I have a problem because I'm like you. I think he's out of his depth. Other people are going, no. This is playing to the red meat. It's playing to the Remainers. And you're right about Alistair Campbell and Rory Rory Stewart. How the bloody hell was Rory Stewart ever a Conservative, for goodness sake? It's beyond me. But the truth of the matter is, he seems, they say, to be concentrating on hoovering up as much support, be it with Ed Davey. I think the Greens thing is they'll probably come back to him, to be ready for this early election. Do you believe that now? Many people are saying it could be a general election before Christmas, Ian.
8: Well, it might be. I think they would be wrong. I see the polling today shows that the three major parties in this are all pretty close.
15: Yeah.
8: And he's not really ahead by, he's ahead of the Conservatives apparently by 1%. Reform are about 3 points behind that or whatever. My point is that all this talk, he was talking up the possibility of a general election. That's what he was doing. Now, of course, he's caught because he can't do it. So he's now coming out saying he's ruling out May next year. So the point about him is he's all over the place. And I've known him for years. This is how he works. You know, he wants everybody to believe that he's on their side. So in Makerfield, suddenly he was absolutely robust. We're going to stay with the Brexit that Starmer agreed to, all the rest of it. And then he comes out and he says this nonsense, which is untrue, absolutely untrue, makes it up as he goes along. And then, you know, Kemi hits him hard at the dispatch box and says, where? What it wasn't on the clip was that she pointed out that the security service had made it critically clear that there was no interference in the Brexit referendum. And that's the critical bit where he said, well, we know there was. No. You were talking about the Brexit referendum. There was none. And so in that sense, you're going to get a lot. Get used to this. This is how he works. He chats away. He talks like a student at university in a little debating chamber. But none of it actually means anything at all, because it's all about him. Everything's about him wanting to be loved and liked by everybody, but never actually prepared to take the tough decision.
15: Spending
8: envelope thing. We pushed it back.
15: Yeah.
8: He's pushed it back a year now, and it's desperate. I'm in this Warsaw Security Conference right now, and they're saying the Russians are all over this at the moment. And what is he saying? No plan for defence expenditure at all. Pushed it back. Ridiculous. This is a coward.
15: I completely agree. And actually, the thing that always amazes me, and you'd know this because you've been everywhere in terms of politics, does he not think that people... Do they assume that people are either stupid or don't care? I'm getting so many texts from... If he says that to us or the people of Makerfield, what's he saying to other countries? How are we supposed to believe anything this man says? Loads of texts. And you think to yourself, yeah, that's right. And actually, you know, I hate to say this. I mean, Starmer was... I mean, there were more U-turns in his premiership than probably in anything in the world. But even I'm beginning to think that he, Ian, looks slightly statesmanlike, for God's sake, compared to this bloke. And I'm with you. It's like I want to be loved, and I'm not... I think this country is crying out for a politician who doesn't actually care if they are unpopular, because they're actually going to say to the British public, you're going to have to take some medicine. That is a fact.
8: Yeah, and if you seek in politics to be popular, then you'll never take a serious decision, because you'll be upset about upsetting others. And politics, I'm afraid, when you're the Prime Minister of the country, as has been shown by everybody from Thatcher through to Blair, and you have to be prepared to take tough decisions, because they're the decisions that could be the difference between life and death, or the difference between high bills or low bills, about the decisions that are critical for your country, not for you. And that is the point that Burnham seems to have missed completely. He's on these little walk and talks that I saw in his speech and on the radio and, you know, various podcasts. And all the way along, he just kind of makes it up as he goes along.
15: Yeah, I get the feeling.
8: And that doesn't work, I'm afraid, because you end up lying to one group of people or the other. And they find out. They're not stupid. Never think the British people are stupid.
15: Absolutely with you.
8: Come a cropper. They're not stupid. They get it.
15: And I think... interestingly, more so now than ever, because people always talk about immigration, but I think the cost of living and energy prices and food inflation and all those sorts of things that are a real impact. I think that there was real disillusionment with politics a few years ago, the expenses scandal, and then COVID happened. But I think people, and I always use the phrase the silent majority, Ian, seem to be far more switched on. And that's why I'm amazed that somebody who is the Prime Minister doesn't seem to be able to suss it out. Can we just talk quickly about this potential election date? He has said there won't be one. Then he floated May and said there won't be one. There are rumours. And the reason there are rumours, it seems, is because you mentioned the poll today. I don't know who the poll was with. YouGov poll, putting Labour on 24%, the Conservatives on 22%, Reform on 21%, the rest are sort of also rans, to be fair. As you said, last week the Reform were in second, Labour had 27%. It seems to be that everybody has all to play for. But what's really interesting is he's in a bigger dilemma than anybody, isn't he? Because presumably, unless I'm missing the point, there is going to be a winter of quite a lot of discontent. And I've got this feeling in my water that he will carry out a budget that doesn't do what's needed, and that knowing that the bounce has disappeared and that, you know, come March or April, people will be seeing more of these gaffes and they'll have less money in his pocket, that he might go early. The question then is, how does the right defeat this in your mind, my friend? Kemi and Nigel Farage saying not in a million years. Are we just going to sit by and allow this man to be re-elected then?
8: Well, first thing, I think YouGov's polling has historically been the most accurate. They've called it more often than not right. They have a very good system in there. So I always invariably trust what they say, sometimes good news, sometimes bad news for you. But notwithstanding, by and large, they give you pretty much where the public are, I think. And the reality here is that Burnham, you know, having, they all thought he had such a fantastic bounce that it would be clear sailing and they'd be able to go in. There is no question that you're right, you've touched on this. His plan was he's got rid of all the difficult issues. And in the budget, it won't deal with difficult issues.
15: No.
8: His plan is to try and get through the winter. For example, as I said earlier on, he's taken the defence issue and how you're going to afford defence spending. He says he's committed to 3% by the end of this decade and 3.5% in a few years after that. The reality, though, is that's not going to even be referred to in terms of how you pay for it in the budget. They've taken it out and said they will come to the spending review not for a year now. A year, for God's sake, in the midst of what I'm seeing here in Warsaw, which is a real crisis in the way that Russia is behaving right now and China. So that has taken out a huge problem for him straight away. This budget will be all about, you know, by and large, being nice to everybody. And they get through the winter, but they won't, because the winter has a habit of catching up on you.
15: Mm-hmm.
8: And that's where it's going to be. It's all about getting through the winter, see where we stand in the spring. And that, I think, is the longest view you're going to get from anybody on this, because nobody knows what he really wants. He wants the right to have an election as soon as possible that he can win. Now, this polling tells him that he can't win outright in that. He wouldn't be able to get a majority. Your question about how does the right work, the honest truth is both parties will have to plough their own furrows and leave it to the electorate, I think, whatever happens. And the truth is, right now, we are in the situation we're in. I mean, the left is also divided, because the Greens, although they lost that by-election with that idiot running, the reality is that they had a big swing to them, something that we haven't really discussed.
15: But there were also accusations, Ian, and that's interesting you brought up Hope and St Pancras. Greens in this poll today, 11%. I'm with you. How anybody can... I honestly, Caroline Lucas spoke sense last week. Apparently she's toxic and they're trying to get out of her. I mean, I never heard anything about the environment from this lot. But there were accusations there was tactical voting in St Pancras and Holborn, where Liberal Democrats voted with Labour to keep the Greens out. The fear for me as an old-fashioned Tory who lost his way is that this man, yeah, you're right, is going to look at it and go, I can't win that. He's going to sidle up to this Liberal Democrats who proved in 2010 they'll get rid of anything to get power. The Greens, I suspect, will... I mean, they've admitted they'll do a deal with Labour, or they might go in that direction. I absolutely know, because I've asked everybody and I get it, that right now, Kemi Badenoch is in no way going to want to talk, even have a conversation with the man who says, I want to destroy your party. But then you have to balance that against what Nigel Farage was promised by Boris Johnson. Steve Baker's on this show regularly. He was right in the centre of it, and Boris Johnson didn't do that. But are you telling me, and I'm not trying to put you on the spot, that come 3 months, 6 months or 3 years, at the thought of a rainbow alliance of weirdos and yet more madness, that somebody wouldn't at least instigate a conversation to save this country? If the electorate don't decide one of them are big enough, yeah. I should add that caveat, right?
8: I think we've already got a rainbow coalition of mad ideas and policies in the Labour Party. A party that won't take tough decisions is a mad party, in my view. They shouldn't be in government. I'm not a soothsayer, and I tend to find that whenever I look into the future and predict it, it invariably goes wrong. So all I would say to you is right now, the public has got to decide what they actually want.
15: Yeah.
8: It's down to the public right now to give very strong indications about how they want to see this all play out. And my view about this, Kemi is in the right position. I mean, you know, Reform spent their time wanting to get rid of the Conservatives. It's very difficult to see how they suddenly change that and say they want to sustain them if there was an election in the near future. But the key bit is we should be making a clear plan, which is what I felt that she was doing, for what we would do to turn Britain around and to make it grow and at the same time to have strong defences and to reduce welfare spending. And I put many of those figures up myself for cutting welfare and showing that you can get it back on track and invest more money in British people who want to go to work. And that really is the key element of it all, is to try and earn the right to be listened to and earn people's trust. If we spend our time debating alliances or no alliances or who we get, we're actually being rather appallingly rude to the British electorate.
15: Yeah.
8: They will make ultimately that decision. Our job is to say we recognise where we had problems and we will one day make clear that this was an aberration and that we're on the right track. And I think that's the best we can do. And if the British people agree to that, then I would hope they would vote for us. And the reality is that's where it goes. If we start talking about alliances here, yeah, and alliances, we are being incredibly manipulative and, yeah, rude to the British voter who hasn't yet made their decision.
15: Yeah, I completely agree. Listen, it's always great to have you on, my friend. I know you're away at the moment. We appreciate your time on Talk Breakfast as ever. Sir Ian Duncan Smith, former Conservative Party leader, and I say it every week because I mean it, he should have been the Prime Minister's country, a man with not only the ability but the foresight and the intelligence to know what's needed. 7:22, we're live across the United Kingdom. If you want to be on, 0344-499-1000, text to 87222. Brian, good morning.
9: Good morning, Jezza. Brian here. I was a 100% Remainer. I mean, who doesn't want to be controlled by a Soviet-style Politburo run by the Germans and the French? Anyhow, night before the referendum, gets a knock on the door, looks through the peephole. There's a big black Zeal limousine with a Russian flag on it. I can't see anyone. Opens the door, there's a little fella there doing his crazy dance, sticking his legs out, you know, sort of Cossack style. Anyhow, he says to me, "Vote Brexit," and gives me a £50 note. So obviously I voted Brexit. So listen, Vlad, if there's another referendum, this time I want 100 quid. Have a lovely day, folks.
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0: Good morning. There are long delays in Cheshire on the M6 southbound towards junction 21A at the M62, where the two inside lanes are closed off at the scene of an accident. Meanwhile, in Warwickshire, the M42 is partly blocked southbound towards junction 9 at Coles Hill following an accident. And on the M25 heading out of Kent into Surrey, there are clockwise queues. The outside lanes closed to 6 at Godstone following an accident, taking 40 minutes back to the M26. I'm Johnny Ratner.
19: 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Buckle up for a journey through the Stargate of common sense. Across the UK, this is Talk.
15: Welcome back. 7:26. You were told breakfast. We're live across the United Kingdom for Tuesday, 13th of October. You're waking up to obviously the news that it's another day of releasing criminals. Don't worry about

0: saying that they will, and I quote, freeze and stop and shut down the UK's asylum system for 5 years whilst they detain and deport. So much happening. 0344 499 1000. Oh, God. And that horrible story. £1.6 trillion on working age benefits over the last 20 years. And a lot of it on kids with anxiety because life's really, really hard. Danny and Ken, tell me why just we, the taxpayer, give our money to the scroungers who don't work to spend on themselves. It's beyond stupid. Morning, Jez. Burnham is going to have to leave his job as PM. He's finished. He can't blatantly lie and then be taken seriously by both the British population and the rest of the world. One wonders how many, politicians, in fact, do and have lied. Finally, Keith in Nottingham, with all the problems facing this country, why would the question of Russia and Brexit be on the agenda when there isn't an issue to resolve? Let's say a very good morning. Delighted to have him on. He is described as Vladimir Putin's number one foreign enemy. He said of the global Magnitsky justice campaign. Bill Browder, delighted to have you on, sir. How are you?
1: I'm doing very well. And you pronounced Magnitsky right, so thank you.
0: Well, no, there was a reason that that was actually quite impressive, because just as I went to read it, the screen went black and I thought, I'm panicking, but then I pushed the button and it came back and I managed to wait. Yeah. Bill, there's so much I want to ask you about. Let's talk to you first about this Andy Burnham, I don't know, soundbite that came out on the Rest Is Politics podcast on Sunday with those two old Remainers, Alistair Campbell and Rory Stewart, when he said, when I entered 10 Downing Street, I asked the question, there's undoubtedly proof that there was Russian interference, because everybody else from this point has gone, no, MI5 said there weren't. Why are you raising this?
1: Well, I think that there's it's an open question, and let me tell you about something that happened the last couple of days. So the Ukrainians bombed a bunch of Russian data centers in Russia called Yandex. And then all of a sudden, all the bots and other things that were supporting the AFD, Polish opposition, and MAGA went silent. And so, like, I can see even on my own Twitter feed that all of a sudden all the Russian bots were no longer there. Now, Russia interferes in all sorts of stuff. I mean, it's a matter of fact, and it's much cheaper for Russia to spend money on parties and situations that they want than it is to spend money on missiles and military and so on. And so, I don't know what Andy Burnham was saying or what wasn't saying, but what I can tell you is that Russia has a list of stuff they want to do. They want Basque separatists. They want Marine Le Pen. They want AFD, and they're spending money on that. Now, did they want Brexit? Yeah, Russia wanted Brexit in the same way as they want AFD and Marine Le Pen to leave the European Union. They don't like the European Union because the European Union stands up to them. So, you know, whether or not there's proof or not proof, everybody knows that Russia doesn't want the European Union to stand. And so there may be a lot of people in Britain, they wanted Brexit, but Russia joined them in that particular exercise.
0: The interesting thing in this instance is, though, that everybody's admitted that nothing happened, and even if they had tried to, it was unsuccessful. So one's questioning here this morning why on earth Burnham has done it. But it's an interesting time. The Putin thing, and can I ask you a very personal question? We've never spoken. You are considered his number one foreign enemy. How do you get by? Do you look over? I'm being completely serious. What sort of life is that?
1: It's a different life than most people, because he wants me dead. He's wanted me dead because I was the one responsible for putting the Magnitsky Act into place in 35 countries around the world, which freezes Russian assets, bans visas for human rights violators and kleptocrats, and he's a human rights violator and a kleptocrat, and so he's been chasing me around the world. And so, yeah, I do have to look over my shoulder. I've got to be very careful. It's not a normal life, but I was never going to back down and hide in a basement the way he does when he's worried, because I was working for justice. He murdered my lawyer at the age of 37, tortured him and killed him, and then tried to cover up his murder, and I wasn't going to let that happen.
0: Good for you. There was a story over the weekend that sort of resonated with the act that you brought in, Roman Abramovich's offshore empire, falsified financial documents to avoid tax on assets hidden in the British Virgin Islands, it's being claimed, with the help of a large accounting firm in the UK. Many people politically are saying, Bill, why don't we see

0: these Russian assets and use them, millions and millions and trillions of pounds. That you know, judging by where we're at, that might not be such a bad move.
1: Well, I completely agree. And so, I mean, so right after the war started, right after Putin launched his full-scale invasion, central banks in EU, UK, US, Canada, and other places seized around $300 billion of Russian government central bank reserves. And that money is still sitting there. And at the same time, Putin is now 5 years into this war, killing Ukrainians every day. We support Ukraine. And it seems completely illogical to me why we would dip our hands into our own pockets to pay for Ukrainian defense when we can use Putin's money to pay for Ukrainian defense. And that $300 billion or $220 in the European Union, that money could last a long time. And that money could push Putin towards having to basically stop this war if he realizes that the Ukrainians have the resources to continue fighting. And what Putin is hoping for is that we all just give up. We throw our hands up in the air and say, well, this is just too much. Enough is enough. And in the same time, as I mentioned, he's supporting Marine Le Pen in France, who wants to stop supporting Ukraine. He's supporting the AFD, who have publicly saying they want to stop supporting Ukraine. Well, the easy thing to do is just take that money, stick it into a fund right now, irrespective of what happens in the politics of these countries, and let the money go towards supporting Ukraine so they can defend themselves against this tyrant, this murderous guy.
0: Just to sum up, it's great to have you on. Is Putin winning in Ukraine? Is he cowering in a corner? Is it all PR? What's the truth in a couple of lines, Bill?
1: So if you look at the numbers, Putin has lost, either through death or through disability, 1.5 million young men. 1.5 million young men. Just to put that into perspective, over a 10-year period during the Soviet invasion of Afghanistan, they lost 16,000. I mean, this is just a number off the charts. I mean, it's the most unbelievable thing. He's not making any progress. If you look at the front line, the Ukrainians have figured out that they kill everybody who crosses the front line. And so Putin is not winning. He's in a stalemate. He's supposed to be a superpower. Ukraine is supposed to have been rolled over in 3 days, and he's suffering. And so he now had to go to Donald Trump and ask him for help in stopping the bombing of his refineries over the weekend. I mean, it's quite remarkable how this supposedly all-powerful guy has been contained by a much smaller, much weaker opponent.
0: It's absolutely true. Bill, it's great to have you on, my friend, and more strength to every part of you that you do what you do. So Bill Browder, Putin's number one foreign enemy and the head of the Global Magnitsky Justice Campaign. Thank you very much indeed. 25 to 8 o'clock. We're live across the UK. Talk Breakfast on 0344-499-1000. Morning, Sean.
2: Morning, Jeremy. Sean from Grimsby. So, Andy Burnham, mate, is a liar. He said he asked a question. We got told there was Russian interference. So, the bigger question is who actually told him this? That's what I want to know. And then he changed his mind. So he's a liar. He's been caught out lying. And I listened to the Prime Minister yesterday, banging on about the EU again and the Commons, and he ain't got a mandate for any of this. I never voted for him. Neither did literally anybody I know. The only people who have voted for him is a couple of thousand people in a place called Makerfield, which, let's be honest, before the by-election, nobody had even ever heard of, mate. And another thing, who's going to pay for all this stuff? Great show. Good to have you back, mate.
0: 0344-499-1000. Let's say a very good morning. Delighted to have him on, the Reform UK's Home Affairs spokesman. If you vote for Reform and they end up in the government, this man will be Home Secretary. Zia Yusuf, good morning, my friend.
3: Good morning.
0: How big was that boat that you and Farage stood in front of yesterday? It looked bloody huge.
3: It was huge. It was huge. Although, you know, that boat that you saw is the kind of boat that carries, has brought 200-odd people in one trip to our shores, illegally across the channel. And that's about as many people as it takes to fill an Airbus A321. No one would ever describe that as a small plane, would you? If you saw an Airbus A321 land, you wouldn't go, oh, look at that small plane. This is a big boats crisis, which is exactly why Nigel had that there as a prop.
0: I thought yesterday, and we'll talk about, we'll talk about Burnham in a minute, but I thought the approach, is quite interesting. I mean, the front of certain newspapers, oh my God, it's shocking to be this direct, and other newspapers are saying, yes, you and Nigel stood up and said something that's never been said before. You vowed to shut down the UK's asylum system entirely for 5 years. and you said that the, a reform government will do anything to make sure illegal arrivals are deported. In the end, that could result in tariffs against countries and the banning of visas. Is it fair to say that that is probably needed, but there will be a lot of kickback because the thought of this country standing up for itself would shock so many people's ear, Yusuf?
3: Yeah, but you know, Jeremy, it's so much of this is just pearl clutching and is ridiculous. You know, I did morning interviews yesterday and I was on the BBC Radio 4 and he said, but how on earth are you going to get Pakistan to do what you want them to do and take people back? Well, I said, we've given them we're giving them billions of pounds of aid. Billions of pounds of aid in recent years and issued their nationals hundreds of thousands of visas, and their government officials own very, very expensive properties in the heart of central London. I wonder what leverage Britain could have. You know, the whole thing is ridiculous. You know, of course, as soon as you say no more aid, no more visas for your nationals, the ones who are here on temporary visas may have to leave, and we're going to seize your assets, we're going to freeze your assets like we did with the Russians because we consider you to be hostile to our interests. As soon as you start even talking about that stuff, Jeremy, I promise you we're going to get a very different reaction. And I want to make the point about Pakistan, just so your listeners can understand how depraved the current situation is. Even when it comes, forget about the hundreds of thousands of Pakistani nationals who are here illegally. Forget about them for a minute. Let's talk about Shabir Ahmed, a.k.a. the Rochdale Monster, a man who was the ringleader of one of the most notorious Rochdale rape gangs. He's come out of jail, having served his sentence. Pakistan are refusing to take even him back. They're not even taking him back, Jeremy. And as we speak, your listeners' tax fund money, yeah, you know, they might be on their way to work right now. Maybe they're already at work. I hate to break this to them, but some of that money is going in taxes to be spent on contraceptives and sex education training in Pakistan because first the Tories and now Labour keep sending them foreign aid. The whole thing is so upside down, so insane. So yes, there will be some very difficult conversations in some cases, but I think you'd be surprised about how much will get done the moment you actually have a proper patriot in number 10 Downing Street who's willing to actually stand up for the interests of British people.
0: Do you know what's interesting? I said, spoken to Ian Duncan Smith, a man who gets real respect from me and from many people, Zia, across this country, because when he was the Conservative leader, there was a coup. But actually, when it came to welfare and benefits, he made a real difference. We were talking about the sorts of politicians that we have. And I know what you're going to say, but I just want to give you this. I'm old now, right? I was a Thatcher baby, I suppose. You know, I was around, I was aware. She didn't give a toss if she was unpopular. She basically went, that's the medicine we need to get us to a place where we're all going to benefit and I'm going to make you pay. We seem to live in a country now, and I think it's really interesting timing. We seem to live in a country now where everybody's scared of their own shadow, scared of saying the wrong thing. You've got to tick this box and do that, blah, blah, blah. I think this country is crying out for somebody who goes, actually, I don't care if half of you think I'm an ogre or half of you think I'm wrong. I've been elected. I've said I'm going to do this. And I'm going to do that. When you stand next to Nigel and you believe he's that man, does it concern you that the polls, I mean, there's one out today. I mean, they describe you as sinking. I don't see it like that. I see three parties equal. The Labour Party on 24 down, the Tories a bounce from the party conference, and yourselves on 21. Do you see it as all to play for, Zia Yusuf? Where's your head with that?
3: Yeah, well, look, the polls, I've actually never seen... I'm not a career politician. I've only been in politics a couple of years. I used to be in business. But I've never seen the polls so all over the place as I see them right now. I mean, that exact pollster gave us a four-point lead 2 weeks ago.
0: Yeah.
3: 2 weeks ago. So, you know, let's see where things go. I think what's really important is that if we want to have a country where we have a secure border, where the border means something again, where living in this country illegally, you're not going to get to do that anymore. You will be deported. You want law and order upheld. You want enough prison capacity to keep violent criminals there. And you want to keep a lot more of the money that you work hard to earn for you and your family. The party that's going to deliver that is reform. If you go back, we all know what's going to happen if Labour get in again. It's going to be even worse. They're going to throw open the borders even wider. And there may not be a path of return. We all know what the Tories did over their 14 years. I'll keep saying it. You know, I don't think Jeremy Corbyn could have imported 4.5 million people in 4 years. I genuinely don't think he would have managed it, even if he tried. But that's exactly what the Tories did post the Boris Johnson Brexit changes. So that's what my message would be. And I know, you know, there might be some Restore voters listening to this as well, or people minded to vote there. And look, you know, these are patriotic people who want the best for their country. And also, like we at Reform, you know, I believe in my heart, as does Nigel, that if we don't get a majority in the next general election, there may not be a path back for this country. And, you know, my message to them, too, is that we're going to work really, really hard to try and earn their vote. So I think that I think there is still all to play for. You know, we shouldn't also forget Reform is a very embryonic young party. I mean, the Tories have been around 100 years. We've basically broken the two-party duopoly that's existed for 100 years. Nothing's going to go up in a straight line. But I'll tell you this, there's no one more determined in this country than Nigel Farage. I've come into politics to make a difference. I don't get paid to do this. As I said, you know, I came from the world of business. I am here to do what is necessary to make the case to the British people. And as you pointed out, Jeremy, I actually think we've got a moral obligation to be honest about what needs to happen. You can't do what Andy Burnham does or Keir Starmer does, you basically lie to the country.
0: You know, the other thing
3: up with you.
0: Do you know the other thing is, as well as having the cojones to do something, even if it's unpopular? Because I think, I mean, I thought IDS got it spot on. You know, being a leader, being a prime minister, is as much about the decisions that you take that you know will be unpopular, instead of trying to fan the flames of being some sort of poster boy, which I think Burnham is all about. Yeah. But actually, is this respect for the public? I watched and listened to so much where politics, I mean, let's take the Burnham thing quickly before we come to January, but Burnham yesterday, Brexit, you know, the Russians, immediately his own ministers are backtracking, Boris Johnson, Nigel Farage, you're a liar, Kemi Badenoch, you're not telling the truth, Ian Duncan Smith this morning on the show, you're a liar. Does he not realise that the people that he's lying to, the people that he's trying to just play, are intelligent enough to make a decision? I honestly cannot believe how many politicians seem to take the British people for granted. I think it's a massive mistake. I really do.
3: Yeah, I completely agree. Look, he's not somebody, I think, who's used to this level of scrutiny, and perhaps he's gotten away with this sort of thing historically. But it's a really important point that you're making, that in order to turn this great country around, there are going to be some difficult things that need to be done. As I said, you know, the mass deportation of everyone who's here in the country illegally, that's not going to be an easy thing to do. And that's going to be something you have to keep taking the public with you on, not only get their consent and get a mandate for it in the general, but then continuing to maintain that mandate and maintain their consent. That's going to be a really big challenge. But one of the key things we've got to do is make the moral argument that if you want to have, you know, a country that doesn't uphold its border and says that anyone can come and do whatever they want and work illegally if necessary and claim benefits for the rest of their lives and drain the public purse, if that's the precedent you set, Jeremy, you don't have a country for very long.
0: Completely agree. Yesterday, Robert Jenrick, on this station, actually, and this being picked up by the left-wing media, went further and said, although it was clipped up, have you seen the clip?
3: I have, yeah.
0: He insisted the Royal Navy should be authorised to use lethal force against immigrant boats in the Channel. Now, some would say tough stance. The Daily Mirror says horrifying. This is how appalling this whole thing is. His comments were, we wouldn't want to do that, but if we had to, we would do that. I think it's really important to play that because they're not saying that left-wing media. Let me just read this, though, from Steve Chandler, whilst you've been on. The Daily Mirror calling using force in illegal invaders horrifying. Ask a young lady or a parent of a child who's been sexually assaulted by one and see if they find it horrifying. It shows how out of touch the left-wing media is. What did you make of Jenrick's interventions here?
3: Well, our policy document, Operation Fortress, which was devised, which I devised in conjunction with former members of our senior members of our armed forces, explicitly says that our Royal Marines will be authorised to use lethal force in circumstances in which it is necessary to protect innocent life. Look, this is fundamentally a humanitarian mission because most of the people on these boats are not armed and they're going to be taken back to France. Not a single one of those people, you know, Nigel's in number 10. If you make that happen, not a single one of those vessels is going to make it to our shores, and our Marines, our Navy will see to that. But I want to be clear, there are some evil people coming across in these boats. We know a convicted terrorist has made it here. We know somebody came across and attempted a mass casualty terrorist attack on our soil. The only reason British civilian death didn't happen is because of the brilliance of our security services and MI5. We also know, I mean, that the Home Secretary herself, who I'm sure the Mirror are big fans of, she herself has said the very few women making this journey by boat have almost all of them have been raped. And there are people smugglers on these boats who will think nothing, who we know think nothing of throwing women and in some cases children overboard. You saw one of them throw a child. I mean, there's literally a footage of them leaving a child potentially to drown. There are some evil people in these boats. And so weapons posture for our Marines will be commensurate with the intelligence-led threat assessment with regards to each vessel. We're going to ramp up surveillance. We will be focused on making sure we know who's in those boats. But it would be deeply irresponsible, Jeremy, to send our boys in to go and collect those people, put them on boats and take them back to France, knowing if we know that there is a terrorist, if we know there is a people smuggler who could be armed, they need to be ready to react. And in those circumstances, yes, absolutely, they will be, if necessary, authorised to use lethal force against those people.
0: Great, mate. I know you're a busy man. We really appreciate you coming on this morning and explaining yesterday. Just very, very, very quickly, it seemed more front foot yesterday. Is your party on an election war footing, as Kemi Badenoch put the Tories on?
3: Whenever it is, you know, whether it's in a couple of months' time or whether it's in 2029 or anywhere in between. You know, that's one of the advantages a sitting prime minister does have. Yeah. They can fire the starting gun on a general. And so it's up to competitors, opposition parties like us, to be ready. And, I want to emphasize we will be. You know, we've got some amazing. I'm so excited to unveil some of the incredible people we have as candidates in the coming weeks. We'll have more spokespeople to talk about major issues. So, yes, the answer is we are on an election footing. Nigel is doing a tour of the country on an election footing, and we'll be ready whenever that general election comes.
0: Good man. Great to have you on. ZZ Youssef, Reform UK's Home Affairs spokesman. Thank you for joining us on Talk Breakfast. Tina, good morning.
4: Morning. It's Tina from Hereford. 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Yeah, we don't interfere though, do we? No.
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0: Welcome back. 9 minutes to 8. Yeah, listen, he sounds fantastic on Drive and asked me to say this. Please do tune in to Kevin O'Sullivan this afternoon from 4 o'clock. 03444991000. Say a very good morning to the legend. When you need the man in the trenches, call Viral Dickie. Good morning, Mr. Arbiter.
13: Good morning, young Mr. Kyle. How are you?
0: Well, now, I thought of you this weekend. I was on my first ever over 60s stag do, third stag for a good friend of mine in his 60s. It wasn't so much fornication as slippers. It should have been sponsored by Saga, which led me to think of you as I was trying not to fall asleep on Sunday morning.
13: Well, that's very kind of you. I hope that you're in the same energetic mood that I am when you're my age.
0: Yeah, we listen, fair play to you, my old son. I had to get you on. There's a great article by Nadine Dorries in the Mail today about the media war between Catherine and the Duke and Duchess, specifically the Duchess of Sussex. We'll talk about Harry in a minute, but there was an amazing video out. I think it was taken by a passenger of Catherine, the future Queen with her daughter on the London Underground the other day, just talking to people and just doing normal stuff as normal as you can. And within about 5 minutes of that video popping up, the Duchess of Sussex showed off her new idyllic life in England. She posted a clip of Archie and Lilibet on a stroll with their dog. Of course, these are the reasons they went to America, because they didn't want their children to be involved in politics. But anyway, there we go. Is there a media war game going on? Because I'm here to tell her she won't win it against Catherine Middleton, will she, Dickie?
13: You mean win it against the Princess of Wales?
0: Yeah.
13: Not Catherine Middleton.
0: Sorry, thank you, yes.
13: She ceased to be that in 2011.
0: All right.
13: No, there is no media war. It's a war being created by the media. They are describing what Catherine did, going onto a London Underground with her daughter, and you saw her daughter's face, whereas Meghan with her children, all you see is the back of their heads. Look, if they're so concerned with security, don't tell people where you are, don't tell people what you're doing, and don't post on social media. But if you want people to know, and if you're so concerned or unconcerned about security, then do what you're doing. It seems to be double standard and hypocrisy. There's Harry craving 24/7 security, and he's telling everybody what he's doing. I don't understand the man.
0: No, I completely agree. And of course, the reason you're right to bring that up, and I started with exactly for that reason, Meghan Markle in her attempted, whether it's media driven or not, to quickly post because Catherine's posted or whatever, showing her children. Google Maps, anybody can identify where they live now in the Cotswolds. Utterly ludicrous. The Duke of Sussex's aides, though, are fearing that Shabana Mahmood's review of security measures for public figures will further delay on the decision of whether he should be granted taxpayer-funded protection. Why are we still having this debate, Dickie? He's not a working royal, neither is she. Pay for it yourself, like you did until you came back here and didn't realise that your other life hadn't worked out. Simples.
13: It's not rocket science, and he should understand that, but obviously he doesn't. He wants 24/7. He believes he's a target. Well, perhaps he is, having said what he said in his book, Spare, that he killed 25 Taliban and called them chess pieces. You leave yourself wide open to somebody having a go at you. But if you're really serious about security, just keep stum. Don't tell them what you're doing. Don't tell them where you're going. And don't use social media to show the family.
0: Do you think, is it Ravik or something? Do you think that whenever it is that security review takes place, do you think he'll win the day? Or do you think actually people will understand the depth of anger there is in this country about the way these two have treated a situation or an institution that they suddenly now want benefits from? To me, like you, I'm with you. It's not rocket science. You left. You didn't want anything to do with it. You slagged us off. Now, because your life didn't work out, you want back in. No go. Simple.
13: Well, I think Ravik will leave it to local authorities. For example, they're going to Nottingham on Thursday. They will leave it to the Nottinghamshire Police to decide what level of security they provide. I question the whole idea of 24/7 because, as you say, they're not working royals. It will upset a lot of people if they are forced to contribute taxpayers' money to provide security to two people, four people, who are not working royals, when they failed in the States. They come back here and they expect everything to open up for them. Life's not like that. You don't say open sesame and life falls into the pattern that you want. You've got to work hard for it. And my suggestion is pack your bags, go back to America.
0: It'll be interesting. I mean, I don't believe they'll be here as long as people seem to think. But I have this discussion every morning about politicians, Dickie, and whether they are utterly tone deaf or just stupid in that they don't understand that the silent majority in this country has very intense feelings about what's going on. And they're no good with lies and being, you know, passed over now. I see the same with these two. They seem so tone deaf, whether it's security or their children or the monarchy. Almost everything Is that just characteristics, or are they just hell-bent on out of complete jealousy? I don't know. Just make nothing they do is commonsensical in my mind.
13: They're hell-bent on promoting themselves, promoting Meghan and her various commercial products. I'm not sure Harry is 100% on board with her, but she wants to sell her product, and he's going to support her. I'm not terribly sure what their thinking is, and I don't think anybody else knows what their thinking is. If they shout from the hilltops what they're doing, where they're going, and who they're going with, they really have got to knuckle down, think about their own personal security before they expect other people to take it on board.
0: I mean, it's perfectly simple. You didn't want a part of it. You can't then garner, you know, something from something that you've been slagging off. It's really, really simple. Dickie, horse riding today on Wimbledon Common, old boy?
13: I beg your pardon?
0: Are you horse riding today?
13: No, tomorrow. Tomorrow and Thursday.
0: Brilliant, what a life, what a man, what a legend. Viral Dickie goes horse riding across London with a sword and a uniform. Good man, great to have you on. Former press secretary to the Queen, former royal journalist, we love him. Dickie Arbour to Talk Breakfast, the news at 8 is next.
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19: Good morning. On the M6 in Cheshire, there are long southbound queues for junction 21A and the M62, where the two inside lanes stay closed following an accident. And the M60 in Greater Manchester is partly blocked anti-clockwise to junction 27 at the Portwood roundabout near Stockport. A lorry's broken down. Long delays on the M25 out of Essex into Hertfordshire. The two outside lanes are closed anti-clockwise just before the Holmesdale Tunnel. Three cars were involved in an accident and there are long queues back to the M11. I'm Johnny Ratner.
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1: Good morning. More than 127,000 teenagers are claiming disability benefits for ADHD, autism and depression, according to the Times. The personal independence payments are not means tested and are designed to cover the cost of a disability. Talk's James Kitchen has more.
2: The system gives cash without any obligation for the state to provide or the claimant to accept the necessary support. The £1 billion welfare bill is enough to pay for at least six counselling sessions for each of the 442,000 children waiting an average of 10 months to be seen by NHS mental health services.
1: Reform says it's disappointed that it's taken the death of Anne Widdecombe to persuade the government to provide political figures who aren't currently MPs with security. The Home Secretary Shabana Mahmood announced last night that protection would be widened to include former MPs, peers and spokespeople, and that it could be made even wider.
3: I also announced an independent root and branch review of the protective security provided by the state to those in public life.
1: Too much screen time in schools could be putting children's health at risk, according to 150 health experts. They've warned ministers of pupils developing eyesight and speech problems at younger ages. They're calling for schools to cut back on using laptops and tablets in lessons. Reform UK is now third in polling, behind Labour and the Conservatives, for the first time since the general election. Labour are on 24 points, the Conservatives have risen to 23, and Reform is on 21. Former Conservative leader and MP Ian Duncan Smith told Talk that Andy Burnham is unlikely to call an election off the back of these figures.
4: He wants the right to have an election as soon as possible that he can win. Now, this polling tells him that he can't win outright in that. He wouldn't be able to get a majority.
1: That's your latest on Talk.
0: Talk. News. 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
0: 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On YouTube. 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The home of common sense. This is Talk. Common sense conversation to start your day. This is the Jeremy Kyle Breakfast Show.
6: Hey, very good morning to you. Welcome along or welcome back. If it's welcome along, where the hell have you been? This is Alarm Clock Brit Station. This is the home of common sense and the home of you. You that can say what you want about the news of the day. We're delighted to take your calls. 0344 499 1000. Your text to 87222. What are you waking up for? Why? Just stay asleep. What are you waking up to on Tuesday, the 13th of October? Well, listen, it's about now, certainly in the next half an hour or so, to go a what many people are calling a national farce gathers momentum. A further 650 offenders, some of really quite serious nature, will be walking free out of prisons today. Because this is the Labour government's idea of trying to create space in our prisons. Get your conviction, we'll take 70% off, we'll send you to jail, and then when we're slightly worried that we've got no prison spaces available, we'll just let you out to re-offend. You might not be tagged, we're not that organised. It's an utter sham. This is going to happen. There's pictures on screen now of the last time it happened. People walking out, going to cameras, going, yeah, I'm free, I'm going to go and commit another crime. It's absolutely appalling. We'll be live in Wandsworth in just a sec, that's true. There's also a big political debate going on about Andy Burnham. Burnham's comment on the Rest Is Politics podcast on Sunday when he said there was definitely Russian interference in the Brexit debate and the referendum was affected by Russia. Everybody's gone utterly mad at this. MI5 said there wasn't. Kemi Badenoch, she genuinely called him straight out. Have a watch, have a listen.
7: Over the weekend, on the Rest Is Politics podcast, he implied that the referendum result was illegitimate because of Russian interference. Where has this come from?
8: Can I just address the point that she said? I implied no such thing in my comments on the Rest Is Politics podcast. I think she should go back and look again. It is a matter of record, Mr. Speaker, that Russian actors sought to interfere in the 29 general election, and we think it is inconceivable that this was the first time.
6: That's your Prime Minister, when confronted, mistaking the referendum, the Brexit referendum, for the general election. It's unbelievable. Nigel Farage, his critics will say, you always go one step further. Others would say, fair play. This is what he said about Andy Burnham.
9: The Prime Minister is a liar. Yes, a liar. Boris Johnson, when he became Foreign Secretary, one of the first questions he asked was there seen to be Russian interference in the referendum campaign? And the answer was no. But I can give you a stronger answer than that. And that's Stephen Doughty, the minister, Foreign Office minister, who was on the Today programme this morning, who within 24 hours of Andy Burnham making that outrageous comment, rode it back and said, even if there was some, it made no difference. There was no Russian interference.
6: Good morning, Phil.
10: Hi, Jezza. I can tell you exactly what's wrong with this country at the moment, but unfortunately, I can't do it on a voice note. All I will say is I'm sick to death of the government lying to us, for starters. Andy Burnham about this Russia thing. The only reason he's saying that is so that he's got an excuse to try and take us back into Europe again. It's gaslighting, mate. It's lying to us. And the last God knows how many governments have done exactly the same thing. And the British public are sick to death of being lied to.
6: Couldn't agree more. So we talk about the whole thing about releasing offenders. We've talked about Brexit. We'll just throw out the other thing for you that's in the news today. Nigel Farage and Zia Yusuf yesterday at an event in Kent in front of a 43-foot rubber dinghy, which is quite interesting, basically went further than anybody's ever gone before and said the only way to deal with what's going on in this country is to actually shut down the entire asylum process for 5 years. That is their guarantee. They say we are so serious about doing something about this. There you are. There's my tracker. 85,614 illegal migrants have come to this country and haven't been deported. 85,000 since Labour came to power. Farage says, and I quote, I want a normal country back and I will go this far. If countries don't take these back, Pakistan, whoever it is, I will instigate tariffs, I will ban visas, I will get flights, and they are going. Nobody said that. What do you make of it? I mean, some people, some newspapers this morning think it's far too far. Generic went, if we had to, we'd get the army, the air force, the navy, the marines to use force. Oh, shock, horror. The mirror's horrified. We're at a really critical point in this country's history. What do you think needs to be done? Who do you think's telling you the truth? Who do you think is right? 0344-499-1000. Let's go back to that first story. Around this time this morning in Wandsworth, 650 criminals, some sexual offenders, some serious crimes, will be released because the Labour Party will not, just stab this out, right? Will not spend money on building prisons, will not deport foreign criminals because they're too bloody concerned with how they look. They won't stop sending billions abroad. They won't stop a welfare system that is being screwed by millions, well, 4 million, by hundreds of thousands of people. Let's say a very good morning to the former Met police officer, Norman Brennan. How are you doing, son?
11: Yeah, good morning, Jeremy.
6: What's become of my country, Norman? They're going to release serious criminals this morning to tick a box. They won't be tagged. They'll be able to roam free and commit other crime. What's the point in the police then? None.
11: Well, what I will say is this, is weak sentencing on offenders is tough sentencing on society and their victims. A primary duty of a government and a criminal justice system is to protect our borders and our streets. And this government seemed to be able to do neither. And many of these offenders that are being released early, Jeremy, have already been given a weak and a relatively low sentence in the first place, only to be serving 30% of a sentence which they've been sent to prison for because their crime is so serious or so persistent that a magistrate or judge deemed it necessary to send them to prison. That means they've been sent to prison because the public need to be protected from them. And it's almost like a short respite.
6: I don't want to be like this, Norman, but none of this makes sense. Why wouldn't you build a Nightingale prison? Why would you not house some in these centres that they're thinking about for illegal migrants, for example? Why, hey, shock horror, wouldn't somebody think it would be a good idea to deport the 10,000 plus criminals, foreign criminals, from our prisons to give us the space to not only imprison people, but like you said, and I'm with you, 5 years should mean 5 years, 10 years should mean 10 years. Otherwise, what's the point to any of it?
11: Well, we seem to be weak and woeful and pathetic on doing what the public expect the criminal justice system and the government to do. You ask why the question that you ask. Well, I ask the question, why is it we can't put a discarded cruiser ship in the sea and detain anyone that comes over from France or anywhere else intending to enter Britain, but they're not allowed to? They're treated or they're detained at sea, they're documented, and they're taken to a military base under escort and flown to another country or back to when they come. And all those billions of pounds, Jeremy, that we are spending on them, these are invaders into Britain, some of whom go on to commit the types of crimes that we're talking about: murder, rape, indecently assaulting the children, murdering children, raping children, and committing crime across Britain. Well, if we could stop them coming into Britain, we could then use all those billions of pounds to build new prisons and including, and actually what we do is we increase the police numbers to protect society. I'll be quite honest here, I'm lost. And I often say this, and I'll be quite honest here, when I say I'm lost, I'm dreadfully lost. I love my country. I don't like what it's become, and I don't like the direction it's going. And I'm at an age now where many people, when I post on social media, that are a similar age to me, say, Norman, I enjoyed the good days. They weren't the best, but they were great. And compared to today, I'm glad at the age I am, because I am going to be around much longer. But the biggest fear of these people of my generation, of my age, is their children and their grandchildren and what type of future there is ahead for them. And when you're releasing prisoners that are likely to reoffend and do reoffend, the Met Police Commissioner said the other day there are 100 breaches of their curfew or of their tag. Well, a lot of these people, Jeremy, were sent to prison because they'd already breached that before. Yep. So now what we're doing is releasing them. And guess what the police are doing? It's called chasing your tail. And when you're chasing your tail, you're arresting the same people for the same offences that you already arrested them for. You put them in prison and the public don't see the police thereafter, because all you're doing is chasing the same offenders.
6: You've just summed up entirely how I see it. How old are you? Am I allowed to ask you that?
11: I'm 67.
6: Yeah, so I'm a bit younger, Jess. Good God, I'm not the oldest in the room. And I'm exactly the same as you. When we look back, right, getting back from school, going out on your bike to your mum shouted dinner, or, I don't know, playing down the rec, or, I don't know, right? We didn't have much money, but it seemed fine. I'd always tell that story, they laugh at me, chipping the ice off the inside of the windows before you got out of bed to go to school. You know, there wasn't double glazing and PVC windows and I just... But our childhoods were great, and there seemed to be respect, and there seemed to be community. I don't want to go into anything too specific, but one of my kids is trying to get a job, right? Mm-hmm. Got a degree. Never broken the law, just... I can't even use the word normal, can I? Can't even get a response. We seem to have... everything to me that was normal and valued, family, community, just sense, common sense, Norm, has gone. You've got a system where it's like going, right, I'm sorry I haven't got any money, I'm sorry I'm skint, but I'll tell you what I'm going to do. I'm going to make my kids hungry, but I'm going to have all the other kids from the set, you know, around to come in, and they can have whatever they want. None of it makes any sense at all. And then last week, bringing it back to prisoners, did you see, was it Alex Norris, the Justice Secretary? Did you see that when questioned, will these prisoners who are being released this morning be tagged? This is what he said.
12: The government told everybody that the presumption was they would all be tagged. How many of the 700 people released this week have been tagged?
13: Well, I mean, first of all, the safeguards were built into the system are, you know, murderers and terrorists were never eligible for the progression model. We took out those who committed child sex offences, those who committed rape offences, those who've taken lives.
12: Yes, but there are people who have been let out this week who have committed crimes like actual bodily harm or serial theft or robbery. How many of the people who've been let out have been tagged?
13: There is, for the first time, a presumption on tagging. I don't have that figure today. It only happened on Thursday. You know, there can be a bit of a lagging. For some, we tag at prison release when they leave prison, because that's a trial that we're doing. But there sometimes can take a little bit of time. But for the first time ever, there is that presumption. But we don't have that number.
6: What does that mean, Norman? I thought Lammy was appalling. What does it mean there's a presumption? How many of the 700 had a tag? Because if they haven't had a tag, and we had a bloke on earlier who said, you know, weirdly, they won't put a tag on my leg, right? Which means I'll be in breach of my bail conditions or being my release conditions, and I'll be rearrested and put back inside. The whole thing's farcical.
11: Well, they're clueless and useless. And what they do is they just bamboozle people, not with answers, but with, it's over there, it's up there, it's down there. So everyone's looking all over the place saying, well, hang on a minute, the question is, why are you releasing prisoners that are dangerous and persistent offenders that are likely to re-offend, pretty much like there was somebody released, I think, a year ago under this scheme. 2 days later, he went on to murder someone. And some of these people, Jeremy, have got 100 to 200 to 300 previous convictions.
6: Yeah.
11: Now, it's a common thing. As soon as night follows day, that person will go out and will commit another offence, yet we're releasing them. But just getting back to what you were saying just now, what does it say about our society when our children and our youth have got no values, not all of them, they've got no values, they've got no hope?
6: I know of
11: anything whatsoever, and there's no barriers, there's no parameters, there's no behaviour controls of respect, of community spirit, of parents. Where are the parents here? And when I was at school, just to finish off there, talking about my youth, we used to have the fire brigade, the police, we used to have the banking system, we used to have people where you'd look to see if you wasn't already interested in a job, a type of career, that you would at least get onto the stepping ladder, the first step of the ladder. Where's that happening now? Where is the hope for our youth? And when our youth have got no hope and they've got no values and not got no respect, that's why too many people are being stabbed to death, Jeremy. That's why too many children are losing their lives, especially in London. What type of future are we going to hand to the next generation? What baton are we going to give them? Because I'm afraid at the moment it's a despairing baton, and I can't see things getting any better.
6: You know, you said something there. We're basically built from the same cloth. Listen, family, I am sick to death about hearing people tell me, I'm sure schools are ideological and I'm sure there is crime. My mother only had to look at me, seriously, and that was it. I wouldn't have put a step out of line. I know all sorts of people whose parents were always involved. And you know, I do think parents have to take some responsibility. But if common sense doesn't come back, whether it's justice, the justice system, policing, our borders, whatever, God knows. And we're old, but we're not sitting here saying it's over. We're saying, can this bloody country please get a hold of itself and work it out? Norman, always great to have you on, mate. I really appreciate it. Just pictures we're showing, we will be live at Wandsworth. Did you ever think, you as a police officer with all your service, that you'd see a place where, you know, a country where somebody would be given 10 years within 3 years and probably a few weeks they'd be out anyway because the government hasn't got enough prison spaces? The whole thing's about to collapse. Did you ever think you'd see that, pal?
11: No, locking people up was what we wanted to do for the right people. It reassured victims and protected society. And as I say to you, I don't recognise the criminal justice system anymore. And I finished what I said when I started this interview. Weak sentencing on offenders is tough sentencing on victims and society.
6: Couldn't agree more. Norman, great to have you on as ever. 8:20, we're live across the United Kingdom. Stop! Because Oliver, William, Robin, Carly sat in the car and look at that shiny bit over my face all of a sudden. The sun's out. 03444991000. But Oliver, William, Robin, Carl, he's a great lad, he's a good boy. He's off to school, Rissy Roo. She's got a new thing, Christian. Do you know what Rissi Roo does? She gets everything out of everywhere and just drops it everywhere. Right, little diva. Love you both. See you later. Jezza, good morning. Weird. Jezza.
14: Hey, morning, Jezza. It's Jezza here from Deal in Kent. Just listening to Burnham there on your show saying that he thought the Russians had interfered with the British democratic process. Listening to Burnham talk about interference in a British democratic process is just ironic, isn't it? This is the man who is our Prime Minister who hasn't been elected and who has no mandate. Let's talk about interfering in the British democratic process, shall we?
6: Very interesting. 8210344991000. We're always delighted every morning to get as many views as possible. We always have the Conservative rounds. This morning, the Shadow Defence Secretary. I like this man. James Cartledge, good morning, sir. How are you?
15: Good morning. How are you?
6: Do you know what, mate? I'm getting to the point where I call myself Victor Meldrew. I don't like it, but I don't recognise where I live anymore. I don't, as an overview of this morning, James, understand a country that's letting out serious criminals without tagging them because it can't be bothered or have the intelligence to build more prisons or deport foreign criminals. We've got a Prime Minister who, to me, and I'm not trying to be personal, looks completely out of his depth as the day goes. And we've got a welfare system that says to people who shouldn't be here, please come and have everything whilst we screw our indigenous population. And that's a sort of sum up of how I feel, James, if I'm honest.
15: And not only that, so you're releasing prisoners, but the legislation before the House of Commons today could mean that people who served in Northern Ireland as soldiers in the British Army to keep us safe could be prosecuted for that action which took place decades ago. And I think the whole thing is, for me, obviously, Shadow Defence Secretary, that's my top priority today. I think for anyone who served, it is just utterly heartbreaking that this could come forward. So we'll be opposing it with everything we've got, but I agree with the points you made earlier as well.
6: Let's talk about defence. It's been something, I mean, you've just sent me, I mean, I was depressed already. I'm now utterly depressed because I have to control myself. Thank you so much for donning a uniform. Thank you for putting your life on the line for your king, queen and country. But you know what? As you enjoy retirement, you sit there and you look over your shoulder because there could be a knock on the door from a government that says that maybe some of your actions in the middle of that horrible scenario with bombs and weapons, you could have acted inappropriately, despite the fact you were under orders. And just if I want to put the knife in and twist it, we're going to give immunity to the IRA. I would be shouting this if I was a political party from the rooftops every day. It is disgusting, James Cartledge, disgusting.
15: Let's be clear why it's happening, which is, I'm afraid, the stark reality of the politics that we now have. Because the government wants to reopen some form of EU deal, the Republic of Ireland are a member of the European Union. This bill to the Labour Party is all about that relationship. And I'm afraid, and the phrase has been used before, but it's true, our veterans, those brave people who served our country, are pawns in that political game. So to us, that's totally unacceptable. We had something called the Legacy Act. It was very complex, very difficult. Northern Ireland politics is always difficult. But we passed it, and it ended those inquests. Let me just give you one example, because I think this really says it all. This was the Loch Gall incident, 1987. Seven IRA members shot by the SA. They were driving to a police station. They had a large bomb. They had Kalashnikovs. They were firing. These people were not going to the teddy bears picnic. And they were shot in what happened in milliseconds, if you like, of, you know, the spur of the moment action that is so hard to litigate all these decades later. Why does it happen? Why do these things get back in front of the courts? It's a political process designed to punish the veterans. But I just finish with this. In 2024, the inquest into Loch Gall was stopped because of our legislation. The coroner said, you know, because of this legislation, I'm not going to list this case for hearing. But he did say in his closing remarks, there might be a general election soon. And look, if that case comes back again, I can tell you now, people in the SAS today, not just veterans, will feel absolutely mortified. They'll feel like it's a political defeat because these are politically motivated cases. We need to end the whole thing. That's why we completely oppose this bill.
6: Couldn't agree more. Let's talk about you know, political motivation. There's been, I mean, a massive, massive kickoff following, I mean, I'm not quite sure how Rory Stewart ever was a Tory, but he and Campbell
16: do this podcast called The Rest of Politics on Sunday afternoon at 4 o'clock. It dropped with Andy Burnham, basically saying, yep, when I got there, I asked, and there's Russian interference. And on the podcast, he said, in the Brexit referendum, immediately, head of MI5, Boris Johnson, Farage, you're lying. This is absolutely, your leader, Kevin Bacon. Where's this come from? His own minister, Stephen Doughty, goes out on Monday morning and starts rowing back. But I can't get away from the fact, and by the way, in answering Kemi's question yesterday, this is how bad he is, he said general election, not Brexit. He got that totally wrong when he was in the Commons.
15: And he said 2029.
16: I mean, awful.
15: Not 2019, first answer.
16: I mean, Christ. But for me, this is all about political initiative. This is trying to suck up to the Remainers because he, I think, is going to call an early election. But how much is that, on a personal level, James, a stab in the back to the people of May?

0: the debate, we've been told clearly as a democracy what we now had to do. We went ahead and did it. And I think this is a distraction. You know, you mentioned welfare, and you know I always talk about that as well. You mentioned that in your opening remarks. I do think it's the most fundamental issue, because I've been in government when you try to reform welfare. It's very difficult. But if you have a population that isn't willing to work, the country is going to get poorer. So we do need to make these difficult decisions. And I feel this sort of talking about the EU, it's just a distraction. We know that Burnham, you know, thinks national security cannot come before social security. We know where his priorities are. And I think that we need a government that wants to re-kickstart the whole idea of a free enterprise economy that is pro-wealth creation. That's the vision Kemi set out in the conference. I ran a business, and I think that's where the focus needs to be. Not going back into the whole division and distraction. Let's focus on making our country prosperous again. That's what I'd like to see.
1: A distraction, yes, we'd agree. But a lie? Was it a lie, James? Everybody seems to say it was.
0: Well, in terms of, you know, I think the key thing is, did it affect the result? Now let's just remember, why did people initially jump on this report about so-called Russian interference? I remember from the emails, so I would get emails from constituents saying, James, you know, we need to have a second referendum or whatever, right? This was during the Brexit debates. And I would say, no, the country's spoken, we now need to abide by the result because we're a democracy. And people would question the result by referring to these so-called allegations of Russian interference. So it was used as a way to say, well, the country didn't really vote to leave,
1: yeah,
0: which is absurd. Whereas because Burnham has now also said, oh, the result is legitimate, in one of his many sort of
1: reincarnations,
0: exactly. It means he kind of has to accept that point. But that's where this originally came from, because those who want to reopen this must know that they've got to then deal with the fundamental question, what about the vote of the British people? Aren't we a democracy? And as I say, to me, it's so depressing. I share some of your
1: I respect you, James.
0: Because I'm a patriot.
1: You know, I am as well. You know, I respect you. Did he lie? Yes, yep. Or no?
0: Sorry, on what, when he said that there was Russian interference, you mean did he lie when he said there was Russian interference? I don't think he explicitly lied, I think, because he's contradicted himself.
1: Yeah.
0: So if he had one consistent statement, you might say, has he misled the country? I think the point is his answers are at sixes and sevens within themselves, which is, so I asked myself, why is he doing that?
1: Yeah.
0: This is a distraction. The country has fundamental problems
1: that
0: he doesn't want to deal with. He doesn't want to put to his back.
1: He can't deal with.
0: You know,
1: he can't deal with it because he will not do the one thing that is needed. It's interesting, though. I think it says whether he lied or not, whatever language, Nigel Farage said that, Kemi went less further. But whatever, to me, and I genuinely, because I'm a patriot like you, I wanted Starmer to succeed. I want Burnham to succeed.
0: Yeah,
1: I hate the fact we're on our backside. He looks to me on a daily basis to be further and further out of his depth. Quentin Letts wrote the most astonishing article where he said that yesterday in the Commons he was like a blue bottle flying round a lamp and just couldn't land. And you look and you go, and there's lots of politicians, but you look and you go, God, that's our Prime Minister. Can we move it on?
0: But Jeremy, can I make one final point?
1: Can
0: I make one final point, Jeremy? Which is, I think you're right, and I think what really proves it, if you sort of step back from everything, Our people at the moment are struggling with diesel over £2 a litre. You know, these are the fundamental issues. Heating oil in my constituency, £1.20 a litre. These are the fundamentals.
1: Yeah.
0: And he refuses to drill in the North Sea. I don't think there's any bigger lunacy, if you like, in government policy at the moment than this extraordinary position. We're not going to drill in the North Sea for our own oil and gas. We're going to import it from Norway.
1: Who are drilling where we can drill. Yes, absolutely.
0: Exactly.
1: I mean, it's
0: he's out of his depth,
1: And this, you know, I said at the beginning when he got the job, James, I thought that he would use whatever political capital, because it was an impressive coup. By anybody's standards, it was an impressive coup.
0: Correct.
1: To come in and go, listen, unless you lot want this done, right, this is what has to happen. Won't drill, won't deal with benefits. Just very quickly, Robert Jenrick, I know he's not the most popular person in the Tory party, ex-colleague of yours. Yesterday, Nigel Farage and Reform said that they would shut down the UK's asylum system for 5 years. Jenrick said, and he was, to be fair to him, he said, if needs be, we would use force, whether that was the Marines or the Royal Navy. That became lethal force. What they didn't play was the end of the interview where he said, we don't want this to be the case, but if that was. Is this just fighting for a headline, or is this a politician, and I'm being honest, who's prepared to stand up and say, this country has become an apologist pain in the backside that doesn't put its population first, and if we need to do this, we will. What was your take on those comments, James?

0: Well, look, I've been asked many times, why doesn't the Navy or the armed forces use lethal force to stop the dinghies? And that is murder, I'm afraid. And I think that, to be fair, as from what I saw, Reform spokesman sort of rode back and said, well, they implied if the military were fired on. Well, the military always have the right to defend themselves if they are fired upon. My view is this. I'm afraid it is a politician saying something ever more extreme to distract from these fundamental questions they've got over money, over the money they were given. Because I think they know that the British people look at questions over money and say, if a party can't run its own finances, how can it run the country's? And I think that's a very fair question, and it's the biggest one given the state of our economy.
1: If the Tory party under Kemi Badenoch won power, how far would you go? I mean, there is... You know, we had Darren Jones once saying on Newsnight, 90% of the people in those boats are women and children. He was completely deranged. Yes. Robert Jenrick and Reform have said, we will go as far as stopping visas and instigating tariffs. We're getting these people back. How far would the Tory government go?
0: Well, a couple of things. We've said we'd leave the ECHR. I mean, that is a massive commitment. Of course, we didn't say it on a whim. We've been in this thing since the end of the Second World War, when it was brought in for very good reasons, to stop countries like Russia from brutalising their people. So we took our time and had this very detailed report from Lord Wolfson, who's one of the country's leading lawyers. And so on the basis of that, Kemi committed to leaving, but with a clear plan to do so, going through all the detail as voters would expect us to. So that's a massive commitment. And because of that, we have a very robust borders policy, you know, which takes the inspiration from Rwanda. We all wanted the Rwanda plan. The problem is Labour kept defeating it in the House of Lords, so we couldn't turn it into law. And I just make one comment on what you said, this thing about tariffs. You know, so let's say we've got some Afghans or some people from Iran and we want to return them, and those countries don't accept them. We trade very little with Afghanistan. The trade we have with Iran is entirely regulated by sanctions, pretty much. Tariffs aren't going to make any difference whatsoever. They're coming up with stuff on a whim. But I do understand the frustration of people who have currently committed to voting reform at what happened in terms of us not dealing with the boats. We couldn't get the laws through because we faced a Labour Party in the House of Lords who kept defeating it. And I think Rwanda was the right thing to do. The message that if you cross the
1: English Channel, you'll immediately... It just wasn't quick enough.
0: It has to be the law of the land. It has to go through the House of Lords, and we didn't control the House of Lords.
1: But we've got to
0: win an election where we do that.
1: No, and you made a really good point, which I just want to finish with, was when you said that, you know, the ECHR and Nigel Farage can say he said that, and you can say you're going to do it. And you talked about the inference of the second referendum or getting closer to Europe. I say this every day now, and you'll get this. I think any politician that, doesn't understand fully how hacked off millions of people in this country are. I call them the silent majority. How actually they're far more switched on about political things than they've ever been. This is a seminal moment for everybody. Whether
0: totally
1: he calls an election in December or next year, I think the politicians who think, whether it's Andy Burnham, Nigel Farage, Kemi Badenoch, that insidious man, the Liberal Democrats, people have to understand that the public are very, very angry and very switched on.
0: And Jeremy, let me just say, I totally understand. Imagine how it is for me, Shadow Defence Secretary. Every time I talk about the Royal Navy, the Royal Marines or whatever, always the questions are, well, what about the small boats? I wish there was a simple way we could deal with this. I wish there was a button the government could press. For me, it's about deterrence. It's a very fundamental principle. If people want to come, they'll try and find a way. They'll get bigger dinghies. They'll go back to go on the back of lorries or whatever. What we've got to stop them is from coming in the first place. We had a deterrence, the Rwanda plan. I still think the final policy will be something not unlike that, using third countries. And, you know, it was so frustrating. I must have voted tens of times to put that plan through Parliament with my colleagues, and every time we were stopped in our tracks. But that's what we're fighting for, and we'll keep on fighting because Kemi is a strong leader, and I think she'll show people that she is serious about protecting our borders.
1: I've been told off, apparently we took too long, but I'm very, very grateful. Love having you on. James Carlidge, thank you, my friend. Shadow Defence Secretary are in, of course, Kemi's Shadow Cabinet. 23 minutes to 9 o'clock. We're live across the UK. 03444 991000. Kelly, good morning.
2: Good morning, Joseph. It's Kelly from Essex. Just been listening to Ian Duncan Smith, who I absolutely love. However, when he says that he's going to leave it to the electorate in who they want to vote for, rather than talking about a pact between Reform and the Conservatives, I don't get that at all. It's quite clear to all of us, I was a Conservative voter, now a Reform voter, that if they do not get together and have some sort of pact, and then we go over to an even worse situation than we are at the moment, they cannot say they care about this country. At this point in time, they cannot say they care about this country if they do not get together to keep the left out. And I think anybody with a brain cell in their head understands that now.
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11: Good morning. Problems in Leicestershire on the M1 northbound, about a mile after the Loughborough exit, junction 23. The motorway is partly blocked to the scene of an accident, taking about 25 minutes to get through. There are long delays out of Essex into Hertfordshire on the M25 anti-clockwise. A free car collision just before the Holmesdale Tunnel has closed the outside lane. And on the M4 eastbound between junction 20 at the M5 and 19 the M32 Bristol exit, one lane's closed at the scene of an accident, taking about 40 minutes to get through. I'm Johnny Ratner.
12: 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I only went in to replace my mascara, but I just had to try a lip stain and a face cream and that hair oil from Social. And once I'm here, I'll just...
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3: 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A double dose of reality across the UK, the home of common sense. This is Talk.
1: Sorry, Christian, you can't say that to me just as we're going back on air. 20 minutes to nine, we're live across the UK. So Nigel Farage and Reform yesterday standing up and being very, very honest about the immigration problem in this country. He held a big sort of open rally in Kent with Zia Youssef and basically said that under a Reform government, they did this while standing in front of a giant 43-foot replica migrant dinghy. He said that Reform would shut down the UK's asylum system entirely for 5 years. They would return all the foreign criminals by hook or by crook, threatening tariffs and flight bans against nations that refuse to take back the hundreds of thousands. 85,000 illegal migrants have arrived in this country since Labour came to power. Nearly 21,000 since the beginning of this year. Let's say a very good morning to a man whose opinion is always fantastically important on this subject, former head of the UK Border Force, Tony Smith. Tony, good morning.
14: Morning, Jeremy.
1: What do you make of what Farage said yesterday? Is he right? Lethal force and all that?
14: Interesting, Jeremy. I've never heard this before, and I've been in this business an awfully long time. I can see where he's going with it. I mean, the public are rightly concerned about illegal entry, particularly the small boats crisis. But this would be a major program. It doesn't just raise some of the legal and parliamentary issues that your previous speaker talked about. It's about capacity, operational capacity, detention. We need at least 15,000 beds. I think we've only got about 2,500 at the moment. I'm not sure Home Office, Immigration Enforcement are up to this. You'd probably need a complete restructure of the Home Office. I'm not sure all the people that are in there are up to this. You might need something more like a US ICE-type operation, which some people might shudder a little bit at, but that's the sort of strength you'd need. And, the bottom line, though, Jeremy, as you've spoken before, is where are you going to send them to? Because some of these countries, we haven't got flights that even go there, let alone getting documents, getting readmission agreements to places like Iran and Afghanistan. So you are, I think, going to have that third country option that you've spoken about, like the Rwanda-type plan, which I told you I worked on myself a couple of years ago. And you need to have a really, really good arrangement so that you can detain and deport. And, if you're going to get into the backlog of 90,000-odd cases, well, then you're going to also have to leave the 1951 Convention on Refugees. So you could probably stay in that if you just went to stop the boats, because you've got to get out on Article 31 for those that are not in immediate fear. But those that are coming over, well, quite a lot of them coming, as you know, on visas directly from these places, you would not be able to use Article 31 for that. So you'd probably get out of the Refugee Convention again, which is about another year's worth of process. So, I mean, I'm not ruling it out, Jeremy. I'm with the public on this. I want detention and deportation. I'm just saying to you, this would be a major, major cross Whitehall programme with a senior responsible owner and very clear political buy-in and someone capable of fending off the challenges that you're going to get in the courts, in the Lords, all across the, as soon as you start trying to say, well, this person's, got an asylum appeal pending, you're going to lock him up, detain him and deport him without even giving him a hearing.
1: Hold on. I know you and I agree that the argument, take me as a voter, right? And I've listened to everything you've said. I've spoken to Tories and Labour and occasionally Tory Reform and Liberal Democrat and occasionally Labour. I get all of this. I've heard how difficult it is. I've heard about the ECHR, great idea, but 60 years out of date. I know about the Refugee Convention. I've heard that the Home Office isn't fit for purpose. I've heard that, lawyers, blah, blah, blah. The fact is, Tony, and this is, I guess, shared by many people, I think people, the public, the silent majority, are so hacked off with what they see as the sort of capitulation of everything they believed in, to the detriment of, hard work, stay within the law, bring up your kids. No, we're shafting you. Sorry, you're at the back of the queue. I don't think that the British public, however many of them, will accept sort of namby-pamby approaches anymore. But you're absolutely right. You think Trump, right? You think about ICE. It would have to be by force. You think of how weak-willed and lily-livered millions of people seem to be in this country, or rather seem to have become in this country. And I don't know quite whether that's anything that can be stemmed or not. But I want, and I've said it all day, I want a politician. It might be Farage. This is for balance. It might be Ed Davey. This is for balance. It might be, Andy Pandy. It might be Kemi Badenoch, right? I am sick to death of politicians who are that scared of doing what they need to do for fear of being unpopular, that we meander on and on. You talk about a foreign country, that might well be the answer. Surely somebody in power has worked out that the reason these people come so far through seven wonderfully non-conflict countries is because we give them far more than any other bugger. And whilst that might, as you know, the story, Tony, in the past, that will be Britain. It's important. When your own people are suffering, then you're in trouble. And I think the cost of living, the back end of COVID, whatever you want to say, I don't think the British public will accept a sort of sticking plaster over a gaping wound anymore. I think whatever the answer is, I think we have come to that point. Do you not agree?
14: Yeah, I do. I've never known public concern quite like it is now, and that's primarily over the visibility on the boats and the criminality that's being perpetrated by undocumented migrants coming in and getting temporary admission. I don't want that to happen, Jeremy, any more than anyone else does. I'm an immigration officer at heart. I told you before, when I was an immigration officer back in the day, I would arrest and detain them and I would deport them. That happened. That used to happen in the 70s and the 80s, but we've completely lost control. We've handed over the border to the judiciary and to the human rights lawyers, I'm afraid. Now, I need that reversing. If you want me to take on the operational point of view, that needs the first thing, because I cannot put the Home Secretary, any Home Secretary or any Prime Minister, in contempt of court. We're taught that when we join the department. You cannot put me in contempt of court.
1: Contempt of what? Can I ask you this? Contempt of what court?
14: Well, a court would issue an injunction to tell you you cannot remove this people. Remember the flight that was lined up to go to Rwanda?
1: Yeah, but under what? The ECHR rules?
14: Yeah, the ECHR rules.
1: Leave it. Leave it straight away.
14: I know. Look, I'm with you, Jeremy. I mean, I get it. I understand people's frustration. All I'm saying to you, as an operational leader, as a former operational leader, you have to operate within your operational policy. I want an operational policy that takes us back to the future, that says to me, I can send a bunch of immigration officers into a sweatshop in Solihull, round everybody up, detain them all and deport them. I would be quite happy to do that. And I reckon quite a lot of the officers that are there now would be quite happy to do that as well. Yeah. But we can't, Jeremy. And I think that's the problem we've got, is we do need that framework to enable that to happen. And that's a major project. That's all I'm saying.
1: No, and you're right. And it goes back, I have to say, it goes back to Blair, because almost everything that's on the statute book that allows people in or gives them more rights or goes through the ECHR or workers, or all of this stuff. And I wouldn't mind so much, Tony, if I thought that it would be of benefit to the rest of the population. You see in the front of the Mirror, they've responded sort of as they would. Robert Jenrick yesterday, and I do want him to be quoted properly. He said, the Royal Navy could be authorised to use lethal force if needed to take these people off these boats if they were armed, for example, like Iranian operatives or people like that. Thoughts on that?
14: So the current legal framework is that we are bound by the law of the sea. Anything we do out there on the ocean is primarily to save lives, not to end lives. So we're going to have a framework. We're going to do that. You're going to have to say, well, what is the threat to the enforcement arm, be that the border security command that you're facing up to? If you're saying that there's somebody on one of those boats that's about to shoot you and you need to defend yourself, then you need the capability to do that. But I'm afraid, Jeremy, we're losing the plot here on this. We don't need to do that. What we need to do is to detain them all and to deport them. We don't need to start shooting people. I think we're getting a little bit off message here. But give me the powers to detain every single one of those people. If I can't get them back to France by one means or another, because the French won't have it, well, give me the powers to detain them and deport them, and we will do it. But we can't. And that, I think, is where we need to be focusing, because I'm just a little bit worried we're getting carried away with the rhetoric. We're not at war with these people. We're not at war with France. We have to abide by the law of the sea. And that is mainly to save lives, first and foremost. We don't want to kill people, but we do want to deport people who come here without a proper document. That's what I'd like to do. I think that's what most of the Border Security Command would like to do if they were empowered to do so. And I'm tracking all these political parties are saying in opposition about what they're going to do about it, but it's a much harder task once you actually get into government, believe me.
1: Good man, great to have you on, Tony. Thank you, Tony Smith, former head of UK Border Force. Say good morning, Sean. Hello.
15: Morning, Jeremy. Sean in Leicester. Every flipping day, mate, every single day, listening to your programme and the others on Talk, I just get more and more angry and frustrated. The country is sinking fast. We've got politicians who just stand there and lie and lie and lie. And I can't see how it's ever going to change. Now, obviously, I vote Reform. I'm Conservative all my life. I voted Reform for the last one, and I will vote Reform again. I just hope if Nigel gets in, I just hope that they can do everything that they say they're going to do, because I honestly cannot see a future in our country anymore. I worry for my boys. I despair, mate. I really despair. But thank you to you and everybody else on Talk for telling us things that mainstream media just shy away for. Have a good day, buddy.
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1: 6 minutes to nine, we're live across the UK. Welcome to Talk. It is, of course, the home of common sense. JK till 10, 03444991000. 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
3: 90 minutes in 90 seconds from the sun.
1: So we get 90 seconds. Good morning to Martin Blackburn, football writer, part of an amazing team that put it all together. How are you, son?
24: Very well, Jeremy. How are you doing?
1: Yeah, quick fire. I'm all right. Homes under the Shammers. Very good. I love the headline on the front
24: of the Sun today.
1: City Stars used to publicly help flog £3 billion worth of Abu Dhabi housing estate development owners for the club owners, despite the fury over the cheating scandal. In the Sun, it says Haaland's bought one, his dad as well. Is this getting murkier by the day? Because, they completely defeated Liverpool and shut Anfield up. I thought it was quite interesting.
24: Yeah. You could say murkier by the day, Jeremy, but what's been coming out of Man City in recent days, in recent weeks since it all dropped, is that it's very much business as usual. So, you know, if they've got this scheme to sell homes in Abu Dhabi, I don't think it's something they're going to put the brakes on. They're very keen to point out that there's still a process ongoing, and until some sanctions are handed out, Jeremy, and the appeal's been heard, I think they'll just carry on, you know, business as usual. You just carry on regardless, really.
1: I don't like the people who say, oh, well, you know, it wouldn't be good for the Premier League. They cheated to the tune of £900 million. People go, oh, they're not going to be relegated. They should absolutely face the most severe sanctions. I don't give a damn.
24: Well, you know, everybody's got their opinions on it, Jeremy. I've covered Manchester City for a lot of years. But the one thing I would say is that I don't think there's going to be a quick resolution. I think this is going to run and run because, you know, the appeal is going to take 3 months. There's a possibility of sort of another month on top of that for it to be heard. And then City will explore other avenues of appeal as well. So, you know, people say we need a quick resolution. It's just not going to happen, I'm afraid, Jeremy.
1: Right, quick fire round with Martin Blackburn, football writer with The Sun. Does Michael Carrick survive at Manchester United?
24: Yes, for now. Yeah. But it's getting tense. He's got some really tough games this month, Jeremy. Really tough.
1: Does Roberto De Zerbi stay at Spurs?
24: Yes. Yes, I think he does.
1: Do West Ham get promoted from the Championship?
24: Oh, easily, Jeremy.
1: Eddie Howe in a position to have his pick of whichever job comes up next?
24: Would you like him at West Ham?
1: No, I want him at Manchester United or Spurs. He's quality or England.
24: Yeah. I think England's an interesting one to keep an eye on. But Thomas Tuchel's had a reasonably good month.
1: What's your team again, Mark? I always forget. What's your team?
24: I'm Blackburn, Jeremy. It's easy one for me. If it's in my name. So
1: that's why you support Man City, because you bought the title all those years ago, didn't you? Oh. Shearer's listening. Swallow that, Big Al. Martin, thank you, mate. Great coverage as ever. Great front page. Homes under the shammers for Manchester City. The Sun Sport boys. Just and girls should do a fantastic job. Listen, we got the news at 9 and Isabel Oakeshire, our Talk International editor, next on Breakfast.
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11: Good morning. Problems in Leicestershire on the M1 northbound, about a mile after the Loughborough exit, junction 23. The motorway is partly blocked at the scene of an accident, taking about 25 minutes to get through. There are long delays out of Essex into Hertfordshire on the M25 anti-clockwise. A free car collision just before the Holmesdale Tunnel has closed the outside lane. And on the M4 eastbound between junction 20 at the M5 and 19 the M32 Bristol exit, one lane's closed at the scene of an accident, taking about 40 minutes to get through. I'm John Ratner.
23: 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Headlines.
27: Good morning. More than 127,000 teenagers are claiming disability benefits for ADHD, autism and depression. The personal independence payments are not means tested and are designed to cover the cost of a disability. Talk's James Kitchen has more.
28: The average payment is £169 a week or £8,800 a year, but some payments can be more than £10,000 a year. A former Work and Pensions Department minister says teenagers who want help are being given cash instead. They added the money being spent could get them the help they need.
27: Reform has welcomed the government's decision to provide security for political figures who aren't currently MPs, but said it's sad that it's taken the death of Anne Widdecombe to do so. The Home Secretary, Shabana Mahmood, made the announcement last night.
29: I will expand, with immediate effect, police support to political figures who are not currently members of Parliament. This will include former members of Parliament, peers and party spokespeople, giving them access to a named police officer as well as help with wider security measures.
27: Reform Zia Yusuf has told us that the party is going to work really hard to get people's votes after polling put them third for the first time since the 2024 election. Labour's leading on 24 points, followed by the Conservatives, who've got a boost in popularity to 23 and Reform on 21. Mr Yusuf told us he's not worried.
6: I think there is still all to play for. We shouldn't also forget Reform is a very embryonic young party. I mean, the Tories have been around 100 years. We've basically broken the two-party duopoly that's existed for 100 years. Nothing's going to go up in a straight line. But I'll tell you this, there's no one more determined in this country than Nigel Farage.
27: Health specialists have written to the Education Secretary to call for less screen time in classrooms over fears that it's damaging language development and eyesight. The paediatricians and clinicians say almost 1 million children spend nearly every lesson on screens. That's your latest.
3: Talk. News. Update.
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3: 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This is Talk. Have your say with JK, the Jeremy Kyle Breakfast Show.
1: Ah, there you are. Welcome back. Just gone 9 o'clock. We're live across the United Kingdom. JK, and I've just been given something that's brilliant. Sorry. And I'm just summing up whether I've got the nerve to play it. But you know what? After 8 years, I might. So there we go. What are you waking up to? What are you getting used to? What's happening in your world? Well, it all sort of... It's about three things today. First of all, this hour, we're here from Layla Cunningham. Because Wandsworth Prison... around now, we're releasing 650 offenders who are just going to walk out the doors. Wandsworth being one, they're just going to walk out. I know we gave you 10 years. I know you've only done 2.5, but you know you need to go, right? You need to go because we need space to put more criminals in to be released. Can I give you a story, peeps, about why this is disgusting? Pete, thank you. I get really fed up when you talk about criminals being let out of prison, Jez. My daughter was in a serious car accident. She ended up on life support. We were told as a family she was going to die. She survived, but sadly had serious brain damage and was blind. It had such an impact on our lives. I lost two businesses. The man that did it got sentenced to 2 years and 10 months in prison, which by anybody's standards isn't enough for what he did to my daughter. He got early release after 7 months, and I'm expected to accept that. Imagine if that's your daughter. That is Labour. That is Labour's idea of dealing with a prison crisis that calls for building nightingales, getting rid of foreign criminals. It's utterly, utterly disgraceful. As somebody said to us this morning on the show, aren't we supposed to expect our government to protect us? So you let criminals out in the streets, you're not doing that at all. The other big news story, of course, today is Andy Burnham, who on Saturday... Well, listen, let's just play that. He basically went on a podcast with Rory Stewart, you know, the one that... Yeah, and Alistair Campbell, and basically said that he believed that there could have been Russian interference in the Brexit referendum. This is Andy Burnham.
9: I've asked the question myself coming in to this role because I gave a speech to the UN recently on this very topic. I don't think we knew back then the extent to which there was state-sponsored interference in the British democratic process. But I asked the question coming into Downing Street, well, was there interference in the 2016 referendum from Russia? And I've had the clear answer that yes, there was. And then these things are important now to put clearly on the record and, I believe, help voters in Germany and France understand that some of this politics is instigated via our enemies, namely Russia.
1: So that was him on Sunday. By Monday morning, one of his own MPs, Stephen Doughty, had gone on the round, the government round, and was sort of backtracking. But very quickly, everybody got involved. This is Kemi Badenoch yesterday afternoon in the House of Commons.
10: Over the weekend, on the Rest is Politics podcast, he implied that the referendum result was illegitimate because of Russian interference. Where has this come from?
12: Can I just address the point that she said? I implied no such thing in my comments on the Rest is Politics podcast. I think she should go back and look again. It is a matter of record, Mr. Speaker, that Russian actors sought to interfere in the 29 general election, and we think it is inconceivable that this was the first time.
1: Now, forgive me if you're going to accuse me of being picky, right? What he said at the end there was, there is proof that Russian actors got involved in the 2029 general election. We haven't even had 2029. Farage, for some people very annoying, for others spot on, went one stage further. And many are saying he was brave to do it. This is what he thinks of Andy Burnham.
13: The Prime Minister is a liar. Yes, a liar. Boris Johnson, when he became Foreign Secretary, one of the first questions he asked was there seen to be Russian interference in the referendum campaign? And the answer was no. But I can give you a stronger answer than that. And that's Stephen Doughty, the minister, Foreign Office minister, who was on the Today programme this morning, who within 24 hours of Andy Burnham making that outrageous comment, rode it back and said, even if there was some, it made no difference. There was no Russian interference.
1: Morning, Wayne.
14: Good morning, Jezza. So I think we need to get Burnham to come back to Parliament and correct the record. Because I don't want to say that the guy's a liar, but I think he creatively reconstructed the truth and done a bit of a diversion and look over here and that's not what I meant. Because he 100% on the podcast was talking about Brexit, yet he had the audacity to stand up as if we hadn't even heard this speech and say, oh no, I believe she needs to go back and re-listen because I wasn't talking about the Brexit vote, I was talking about the 2019 elections. What a load of tosh.
1: Now, this is... for many people, in your hundreds who have been demanding this, we came in this morning to discover that somebody had done this online. Lauren, open your earlobes. You'll love this. This is, for many people, the only way that we could discover if Andy Burnham is telling the truth.
15: Andy Burnham, you said that your government won't hold an early general election. The lie detector results show that you're lying.
16: But Andy, you told me my seat would be safe for another 3 years. How could you?
15: Please, Angela, come back. I love you.
1: I mean, it doesn't sound like that programme. It looks eerily like it, but that's quite good, isn't it? Liar, liar, Pat. Should we just play it again? Honestly, he doesn't look like me. He looks a lot younger. This is true. Andy Burnham on some daytime television show doing some sort of test.
15: Andy Burnham, you said that your government won't hold an early general election. The lie detector results show that you're lying.
16: But Andy, you told me my seat would be safe for another 3 years. How could you?
15: Please, Angela, come back. I love you.
1: Anyway, there we go. God, he looked young. 0344-499-1000, text 87222. Let's bring a bit of normality back to the situation. Say a very good morning to Talks International Editor. I'm slightly overcome here. Isabel Oakeshott, good morning.
17: That was kind of flattering of you, wasn't it?
1: Oh, you're such a... Oh, mate, I'm looking at that. Doesn't sound like me. He's got dark hair. Everything's a lot better than it was. How are you, my darling?
17: Yeah, I'm pretty well, though I'm a bit fired up about a few things that have been talked about so far on your show. I particularly wanted to pick up on your caller, Kelly, and what she had to say about, you know, anyone with an ounce of common sense can see that reform has to do a deal with the Tories. You know, we have to, it's that whole thing, unite the right. I just wanted to say to Kelly that where she's misunderstood this, and I say that very respectfully,
1: yeah,
17: is that would not be an alliance on the right. That is the problem that reform have got. Well, two problems. One, that the Conservative just cannot be trusted. You know, they betrayed the people for 14 years. And secondly, that they are no longer a right of centre party. So how could reform do any kind of deal with them? It's just not going to happen. I think people have got to reframe the way they're thinking about this. And I'm including in that the various newspapers that keep on running these editorials saying, you know, Kemi and Nigel have got to come together. Guys, I don't know how many times I have to tell you, this isn't happening. It doesn't.
1: But Isabel, because I'm because I try and do the job, you know me, we're all in a job to the best of my ability. Let me try and explain, right? What I don't have to explain to you, I don't mean that it sounds. What I get every day is this. I don't know if she, I mean, bless her, I thought she put it well, but I'm going to try and simplify it. Hundreds of people are saying to me, right, oh, I've frozen, that's nice, great, isn't it? Fantastic technology. Great technology here, honestly, what's happening? It's Russian interference! It's Russian interference, I'm freezing!
17: There you go.
1: No, it's not the Botox, it's Russian interference, you cheeky sod. Honestly, that's nice, isn't it? If you look at that poll today, and YouGov, as I have to say, Zia pointed out, last week it had Reform 4 points better, so we don't know what the truth is, but if you look at that poll today, YouGov, the Labour Party down on 24, the Tories up on 22, 23, Reform on 21, what people are so terrified about, is the thought of five more years of this or some rainbow coalition. So they're very justifiably, and I get it, I know what you're saying, there's no love lost. Why would she work with the party you want to destroy? Why would he work with the party that lied and let him down? But people are saying, what if we ever got to that point, Isabel, where the only way to prevent, you know, the Messiah from Makerfield and the bunch of left-wing cohorts having another 5 years was for somebody to attempt, I don't know, to broker some sort of conversation? That's what I think people in their droves are asking me.
17: OK, well, let me make two very clear points again. That is not going to happen under a Nigel Farage, Kemi Badenoch leadership. They cannot work together. Nigel Farage will not work with Kemi Badenoch. I don't speak for him. I'm just going on the basis of my experience and the knowledge of the personalities and the characters involved. I do not believe that will ever happen. But secondly, people are right. You know, please don't get the idea that Reform's thinking, oh, well, we can just sail into power on our own, you know, and we're not even going to think about what other voters we might need to win over. The poll that you've got there, of course, it's concerning. But YouGov polls have been a bit all over the place recently. So let's see what that poll says next week or the week after. But of course, Reform wants to regain its poll lead. Every poll, every party would want to do that. And Reform was at the top of the polls for ages. What I think, where I think this debate is going is how does Reform win over potentially, certainly hundreds of thousands, if not more than that, voters who are flirting with Restore. Now, interestingly, in that YouGov poll there, Restore's only on 2%.
1: Yeah.
17: I mean, that is margin of error stuff. That is a shocker of a poll for them. But I don't think that we can underestimate those of us that think Reform is the best answer to this country's many problems, that there are many people out there who like the kind of hardline politics of Restore,
1: yep,
17: but not sure about some of their more extreme elements. And they're right to be concerned about that. So how does Reform manage to attract those people to stop them either just not voting or going off to...
1: Isn't it interesting, though? And you're much better at this than me, but this is how I see it. I don't... I'm 24, 23, 22, 23, whatever. I think that shows about five things, which is the uniparty system in this country is dead forever. And what a Reform in their own way have done, yes, it was 31. But if you told anybody at Reform 5 years ago, they'd have a fifth of the United Kingdom supporting them at the starting gun of a general election, that have bitten your hand off. I think that all of those parties are certainly not going to make it public that they're doing their best to put forward their argument to win a majority government. Andy Burnham will be doing his best to sidle up to the Liberal Democrats and certainly the disenfranchised Greens. The Conservatives will be trying to get back the votes from the Tories who left because they didn't like what was happening and went to Reform. Reform will be looking, as you quite rightly said, at those people who have gone to Restore, because if you scratch the surface there, it is absolutely further to the right. So, to me, it's all to play for. It's going to be fascinating. But there are, you know, there's just one thing I always say, which I know, it was actually you who said it first, so I'm nicking it. You said it months ago to me. They should not, any of them, underestimate the British people in any which way. They shouldn't take them for granted. They shouldn't assume. I think it's all to play for. I really do.
17: It is all to play for, and nobody in Reform's leadership underestimates the British people. Of course not. You know, perhaps a slight dip in the polls now is a sharp reminder that nothing can be taken for granted. What we do know for an absolute certainty is that this country's most horrendous problems are not going to get dramatically better or resolved under Andy Burnham, because the solutions that he proposes are not going to work. In fact, they're going to drive things into an even deeper abyss. And we can see that today, quite simply from the mass release of yet more convicts from our jails.
1: If anyone thinks unbelievable.
17: That's the answer to this country's problem, honestly, they're absolutely insane. You know, Jezza, myself and Christian Drogan, we get more leads of shocking stories in this country than we can possibly have time to investigate. The stuff that goes unreported, I cannot tell you, it makes your hair stand on end. And none of this is being tackled. You know, it's just extraordinary stuff happening in our country.
1: Amazing is the wrong word. I find it terrifying, really, that on the one hand, you know, like I always tell you, because I'm old, you know, when I was a kid, the thought of a copper grabbing you by the collar or the ear and dragging you home to your mum was like the end of your life, right? Yeah. We seem to have no men and women, policemen and women on the streets. We seem to have a sort of a seniority amongst police officers who are more interested in ticking the diverse box than actually arresting people. We've got a justice system that says, right, you, Isabel Oakeshott, you committed this crime, I'm giving you 5 years, in brackets, you'll be out in a year and a half, don't worry about it. We then release people because we apparently, under this government, haven't got the foresight to get rid of foreign criminals or build more prisons or create Nightingale prisons. And then they go on television as they leave the prison and go, well, I'm not on tag because they haven't done that. So I'm going to break my bail conditions, my early release conditions, and I'll be rearrested. And then we get the Justice Secretary on the television last week, Alex Norris, saying, well, we don't know how many of them are tagged because we haven't checked. We're a laughing stock. I mean, I even talked about the borders. That is just Neanderthal in its worst way, isn't it? Awful.
17: Just looking at these pictures that we're showing now of a bunch of scroty criminals coming out from behind bars and punching the air with delight. Does anyone seriously look at those individuals and think, yeah, they look like they've made a big turnaround in their lives and they're now going to be net contributors to our society?
1: Yep.
17: I strongly believe in redemption. I'm quite kind of liberal when it comes to criminal justice in that regard. I really believe in people having a second chance, but it has to be done in a proper way. I mean, simply letting people without anything to go to or any prospects is just a recipe for them to come right back in again.
1: Completely agree. We were talking earlier, weren't we, when we started this about strength and sort of, you know, what this country needs. It isn't to roll over and let prisoners out. It isn't to cut your Army, Air Force and Navy because you're too scared to face up to the benefits and welfare cheats. The other big news story actually was Faraj and Zia Yusuf yesterday unveiling down in Kent in front of a huge dinghy. Did you see the size of that bloody thing?
17: I did, Jezza, and my mind went to all sorts of adventurous
1: things. I thought I could get all my children in, that'd be great.
17: Well, right. I was thinking, you know, can we put the teenagers in and send them off? Yeah. Can we have a reform party on one of those boats? Or could we, here's one for you, Jezza, could we actually launch a kind of reverse invasion of France? You know, maybe we fill those boats with the convicts that we've just let out and ship them over to northern France and just see how they like it.
1: No, you see, that's not fair. That's against the human rights law. We're all right to be screwed over, but not them. Nigel said something yesterday that you know, many people will resonate with, but it'll be straight down the middle, it'll polarise. First of all, he called the Prime Minister a liar, and I completely and utterly adhere with that. Then he went on and said that if a reform government is elected, Isabel, he will shut down the UK's asylum system entirely for 5 years. He said he wants a normal country back, and when asked by a reporter, that's all words back of the cigarette packet. The usual thing is, I was hanging to do it. He said, I will do whatever. I will threaten tariffs and flight bans against nations that refuse to take back illegal arrivals. We had somebody on earlier who said, that's all well and good, said James Carlidge, but we haven't got any sort of relations with Afghanistan and certain countries like that, any tariffs or any trade. So would that work?
17: Well, what I don't think that's quite right in relation to Afghanistan. I'm pretty sure there are links there. I haven't looked at the figures, but we're probably, I mean, knowing this lot, this Labour lot, we're probably still giving, I mean, if not hundreds of millions of pounds, we're probably still giving millions of pounds to the Taliban. Nothing would surprise me, frankly. What Nigel Farage is signalling there is that under a reform government, you will get a can-do attitude, an attitude of creativity and bold leadership that will go where others have never dared to go before to fix our country's problems and put the UK first. So let's not get caught up in the, oh, this won't work or that won't work. What he is saying is he and his colleagues in the cabinet, in a reform cabinet, will find a way to make this work. And of course, if it's not about money, it's about diplomacy, trade barriers, whatever it may be, there is a determination to stop the boat and stop the absolute loss of control of our borders. And that is what leadership is about. And I don't believe the Tories couldn't have done it. That is absolute nonsense. They just didn't have the will to do it.
1: The other thing which we have to talk about, because it's been central, and it's really interesting, I'm learning all the time. You are teaching me so much, right? So the front of the Mirror today called Robert Jenrick's involvement in this debate yesterday, where he said, outrage, horrifying, as reform bigwig Jenrick says party will order Royal Marines to use lethal force against migrants. Completely horrifying, against everything known to man. If you listen to the clip which I'm about to play, that was on Talk yesterday, he actually qualified what he said. Have a watch, people. People?
17: Yeah.
1: Hello? Hello?
17: Hello?
1: Oh, we're just, now we've got to fill where I go. Don't say
17: Isabel. That's okay, I can fill it.
1: 0344 499 1000 if you'd like to be on. Let's try take two.
0: What we are going to do, and we're the only political party that has the courage to say this, is deploy the Royal Marines into the Channel. If they need to use lethal force, then they'll be able to do so. That's obviously not our, you know, that's not what we want to see happen. We want to see these individuals picked up off the boats in a, you know, sensible and reasonable way and taken straight back to France. And I think the problem would come to an end very, very quickly.
1: So cue outrage from everybody who's left of centre. Awful, nasty, nasty, nasty, nasty. Zia was on. Let's just see what he said when I questioned him about lethal force earlier.
6: Our Royal Marines will be authorised to use lethal force in circumstances in which it is necessary to protect innocent life. Look, this is fundamentally a humanitarian mission because most of the people on these boats are not armed and they're going to be taken back to France. Not a single one of those people, you know, Nigel's in number 10. If you make that happen, not a single one of those vessels is going to make it to our shores, and our Marines, our Navy will see to that. But I want to be clear, there are some evil people coming across in these boats. We know a convicted terrorist has made it here. We know somebody came across and attempted a mass casualty terrorist attack on our soil. The only reason British civilian death didn't happen is because of the brilliance of our security services and MI5.
1: And finally, Isabel, when I spoke to James Cartledge, the Shadow Defence Secretary, when I put that scenario to him, he implied what he said, that could be murder. What's your take on this, Isabel?
17: I heard him say that. I just thought, stop being so absolutely ridiculous. This is why you lot didn't actually stop the boats, because you use that kind of ludicrously inflammatory language. Of course, reform is not planning or proposing to be mowing down innocent civilians with machine guns. You are simply distorting what our people said, Zia, Robert Jenrick, for example, simply to try to twist it against the party. What the party is saying, as I understand it, is that were there a situation where innocent lives were at risk and there were armed individuals or organisations on the other side that the Marines were up against, well, of course, the law would allow them to use lethal force if necessary. And do these shrinking violets, do they not understand what we're up against here? If they'd actually bothered their backsides to spend a bit of time in Calais and Dunkirk, as we have done at Talk, they would understand that there are semi-automatic weapons going off at night in these migrant camps, that these migrant camps are a hotbed of violence and gun use and the use of knives and so on. So if you're going to deploy our Royal Marines, are you also going to say, hey, guys, thanks for going over there to stop the boats, but sorry, you can't be armed in any way. Come on, get a grip.
1: Well, yeah, but bear in mind, we're talking against ourselves. I agree with every word you've just uttered, but we do have a government that's about to bring a law today. In fact, they're going to vote on this today, which is basically going to say to ex-servicemen and women, thank you so much indeed for going to Northern Ireland and risking life and limb 30 years ago against those people, the IRA, and being threatened with all sorts of things. But it might be that you did one or two things that in the world today would be viewed differently. But I know you were told it, but you took the responsibility. So what we're going to do is we're going to prosecute you, but we're going to give full immunity to the IRA. It is another example of us getting everything higgledy-piggledy upside down. Of course, it wasn't meant they're going to open fire on people. Of course, that's ridiculous, and that's just peddled to maintain the charade of let's carry this on. But you made the point to me when, and I remember watching on that brilliant piece of work you and Christian did. Wasn't the guy driving the boat speaking, what was the language, Wasi or Farsi or something?
17: He was speaking Farsi.
1: Farsi.
17: Means he's Iranian, folks. He's Iranian. I wish people would just wake up to this. Yeah. Not our listeners who fully understand.

0: on something which nobody really talks about, and that's the power in this country seems to be with the courts and the lawyers and the House of Lords. You know, we've seen it time and time again. Process is frustrated. Brexit was frustrated. Even a businesswoman, Gina Miller, successfully won the challenge over Article 50. The Rwanda plan was nobbled by the Supreme Court because they said asylum seekers would be persecuted, even though we know a lot of those claims are bogus. But I mean, my question to you, Jeremy, is reform talk a good game, the Conservatives talk a good game, but how are they going to get any of their policies through when all we've seen is self-serving backbenchers and corrupt governments voting against every single policy they don't believe in, which tends to come out of spite rather than what the British public want. So anyway, great show. Thank you once again for a great morning.
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14: Good morning. On the M60 in Greater Manchester, there are anti-clockwise queues to Junction 27 at the Portwood roundabout following a brief hold and an accident that has now been cleared. Still really slow on the M25 on the Essex stretch, anti-clockwise to Junction 26 at Waltham Abbey following that hold just before the Holmesdale Tunnel in Hertfordshire. All lanes are back open now. And on the M4 eastbound north of Bristol, it's queuing towards Junction 19 at the M32 following an accident that has been cleared, but it's taking 45 minutes to get through. I'm Johnny Ratner.
1: Talk politics. Talk headlines. Talk money. Talk culture. Talk tech. Across the UK. 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
15: Welcome back, 9:32. Why does anybody say that? Like you're driving in your car and you go, it's 9:32. I once heard a link, this is absolutely true, years and years ago on radio, Christian, this is great, the bloke went, it's 11 minutes past 7 or 49 away from 8. Like you say that, what time is it? 49 away from 8. Here's another big one. 03444991000, Julia from Tenney and Collins from 1, and the best drive time show in the land from 4 o'clock. Kevin O'Sullivan's texting me again. He's on from 4. 03444991000, Susan Canvey. Has anybody through the glass been to Canvey Island? Neither me. Jez, this effort that is supposed to be the PM wanting to rejoin the EU because he hasn't a clue what he's doing and wants the notoriety but not the responsibility, the same as he wants to pass the buck to mayors so he can say it wasn't me. I would sum him up as 100% a plonker, says Sue in Canvey. Nice. Bring back Jez's confession. Oh, God. David in Leicester. Morning, Jez. Why is it so hard about... What is so hard about towing an inflatable boat back to France? Not a lot. Oh, we might upset the French. Never mind. Joe from Shrewsbury. We don't need to stop the boats. We need to stop the pull factor. Then the boats will stop themselves. Simple as. Couldn't agree more. David. Jez, the Shadow Defence Secretary Cartledge has just confirmed in my mind that the Tories will likely do very little to stop the illegal invasion of this country. He can't even call out Burnham as a liar. Jez, says Mark, Sir James Cartledge says he wishes he could deal with the small boats. That tells me they haven't got any.

0: ideas, and they won't do anything again. Jez, good morning. Rachel Tansey, I want to read this. My dad served in Northern Ireland in the 70s. He was injured, and what we now know is he suffered PTSD. Sadly, he passed away on September the 25th. I found out from my mum that the reason he did not want to be on any social media or pictures online is because he always thought that one day there would be a knock on his door. It's disgusting. My dad was the bravest person I know. I'm glad he's at peace and will never have to have that knock on the door at 74. Great show. That, bless you, Rachel, that. Do you know, there's a lot of things. People go, oh, you moan a lot. There's a lot of things that turn my stomach. But saying to men and women, put your uniform on, save us, put yourself in danger, mess your life up for us, and then 30 years later we're going to turn on you. That just, that to me is one of the most disgusting things that Starmer brought in. 0344-499-1000. Now, we told you earlier, we had a few technical difficulties, I mean, it is talk. We told you earlier that today, of course, is the day that the national fast that is releasing criminals to make more prison space to put more criminals in rather than building new prisons is up and running. 650 more offenders are walking out of jail doors across England and Wales this morning in the second phase of this emergency scheme to tackle the prison crisis. On October the 1st, you might have seen the footage. People came out, you know, oh, it's great, I'm going to go and commit a crime, or I'm not tagged, so I'll break my bail conditions, so I'll be screwed anyway, or which is wonderful, and off they go in their Gucci trainers. I think it makes a mockery of so much. Let's go live to Wandsworth Prison in London and say a very good morning to Reform's mayoral candidate for the London Borough, Leila Cunningham. Good morning, Leila. How are you?
1: Good morning. How are you?
0: I'm all right. I didn't realise
1: you've now... Well, it's a sad day.
0: Sorry, I was going to say, I didn't realise you've been promoted to a talk correspondent, but you're doing very well. Tell me the truth.
1: Well, there you go. Live from Wandsworth Prison, Jeremy.
0: Just explain in your words what you think about a policy that says, thanks for committing a crime, not only will you not have to serve your full sentence, but we'll just let you go. It's ridiculous.
1: Well, it's ridiculous. Basically, they're solving a prison space crisis by creating a public safety crisis. And you're right, what is the point of the police doing their job, the victim coming to court, you know, mustering all that courage, and at the end of the day, the courts or the government tells them, you know what, we don't have enough space, so we're going to let you out early. And what that, the result of that is that victims go into hiding while the criminal gets their freedom. And I think the public's pretty sick and tired for the public having to pay for government failure. It is the government's job to build more prisons, and as a result of that failure, there's going to be a public safety crisis.
0: And I think it's really interesting. I think it's really interesting, Leila, that you've come from the point of view of the victims, because in all of this, very little has been written about the impact, you know, the impact mentally, not even physically sometimes, but mentally, on knowing that the perpetrator of the crime against you is free to roam, and will they come back? Will there be retribution or whatever? In this government quest to just sort out numbers rather than face facts, to me, their dereliction of duty towards the victims is almost unheard of.
1: It's unheard of, you know, because a sentence should be dependent on the severity of the crime. It should not be dependent on prison space. And that's effectively what we've come to. And I've prosecuted domestic abuse, Jeremy, and you sit there with the victim in court and you tell them once we get a conviction, he will be put away for that amount of time. And the victim arranges her life around that. And she feels safe because she knows he'll be put away for that amount of time. And now she's told suddenly, actually, you know what? He's not. He's coming back. And, you know, I've seen text messages from domestic abusers to their victims telling them, if you testify, I'm going to kill you, I'm going to come after you. Their friends send them messages. And I can only imagine what they're feeling now. In fact, we've heard that a lot of women are leaving their home, they're seeking a refuge. So they've lost the freedom to live in their home and their community. And they're having to hide while the person who abused them, who committed a crime, is allowed to roam free. And that is a failure of this government. And it is really a dereliction of duty. And it gives me no pleasure to be here. It really doesn't. It's a sad day in our city. These are going to roam free in London.
0: It's really interesting as well.
1: This is just the beginning, Jeremy.
0: No, I've heard.
1: They're going to release 4,500.
0: I mean, for me...
1: And it started under the Conservatives, by the way.
0: Well, I was going to say, for me, we're at a point in politics, Leila, where... I mean, there was a YouGov poll today, your party in third. It seems to me to be a level playing field and everybody's out to do their best shot. What the electorate tell me on Alarm or Alarm Clock Brits is they don't believe much of what politicians say anymore because of years and years of broken promises. So here's your opportunity. Not just if you were mayor of London, which you're standing for, but if there was a Reform government, how would you deal with a crisis that sort of manifested itself 20 years ago, was not dealt with, was pushed to the side, and now sees prisons that are so seriously overcrowded that the only answer apparently is to release people? What would Reform do differently, Leila Cunningham?
1: Well, number one, Reform will have a leader. They have a monopoly on violence. I can't arrest someone and incarcerate them myself. Only the state can do that. And so we have a plan to basically increase prison space by about 22,000 spaces. 10,000 foreign criminals will be deported. We will buy prison space, as other European countries have in third countries. We will build prefab prison spaces on MOD land. And we will ensure that people remain in prison and do the time that they deserve. You know, when you have very sick people and we lack hospital beds, you don't release them on the streets, you find a solution. And we will never, ever deviate from our first duty, which is to protect the public.
0: Do you think that this policy under Labour of let's release people, and we've talked about the impacts on victims, we've talked about the impacts on just everything, morality, do you think it is a desperate policy born out of no answers, or is it, as I'm beginning to understand with so many politicians, a fear of being unpopular? Because I want to stand in front of Andy Burnham today and go, this is the most ridiculous thing that you are. I mean, this is the look of this across the world, let alone this country, is appalling, horrifying.
1: I just imagine being the victim of any of these criminals and allowing and seeing them set free. Actually, it was from Wandsworth Prison that a prisoner was released early and he went on to kill a woman, stabbed to death a few days later, recently under the early release scheme. And it was here, I was here 2 weeks ago, and a man was released early for his 100th conviction, by the way, and he went on a crime spree within hours of being released. And we've heard from the Met Police that they are arresting people every day. And the government will say that tagging protects people. It doesn't. Because what happens is when they are arrested for breaching that tag, there's still no prison space to put them back in. And they are released, by the way, and there could be days or months before they're tagged. Who protects the victim then? No one.
0: Quite interesting. We had a quote from Alex Norris. I don't know if you saw this last week, the interview, where he said, and I quote, essentially what he said was, we don't even know how many are tagged. I haven't got that data yet. I mean,
1: I've sat in court. But the thing is, the tagging is one safety measure, but it is not fail-proof. I've sat in court where you've breached your tagging. And tagging basically is an exclusion zone or a curfew. And it's a slap on the wrist. And public defenders stand up in court and say, well, you know, there's no prison space. It's a mitigating factor almost in sentencing and in recalling people back to prison. It is a massive failure of government and it has created a public safety crisis. And that lies at both government doors, Conservatives and Labour, because they failed in their first duty. And I think they keep forgetting. We see it at the borders. We see it in prison. We see it on our streets. The first duty of government is to keep us safe, full stop. And only Reform understands that, and only Reform will fulfil that duty to its maximum potential.
0: Have you spoken, just to finish, to any prisoners or seen any leave today? What's the general mood there amongst the public?
1: I haven't today, but I can tell you that I did last week. I was shocked by this guy. You know, he was like, of course he said he's going to vote Labour. He said it's my 100th conviction, and he had no intention of stopping crime. It almost emboldens criminals. Because they feel, you know, oh my God, I can commit, I can get 100 convictions, and I'm released early. Prison's meant to be a punishment and a deterrent. In this instance, it's almost an encouragement.
0: Couldn't agree more. Listen, great, great, great. Good to have you along. Thank you so much indeed. Leila Cunningham, Reform's mayoral candidate for London, live and exclusive for Talk outside Wandsworth Prison, one of many in England and Wales that will today release 650 more offenders just walking out the jail doors. We need your cell. Please, could you go? We might forget to tag you. You might go and commit another crime. And you might well end up going back into the very cell that you've vacated. Either way, because it's a revolving door of madness. Either way, feel free to go. Sorry you've had such a hard and inconvenient time. Sorry. To me, don't make any sense. Matt, good morning.
2: How do, Jeremiah? Matt in Huddersfield. I have to say Matt, because every time I send you a voice note, you call me Mike. Thought they could understand a northern accent. Right, so just a quick one today. You know when you go off on these little jaunts that you go off on and just take a day off whenever you want because you're Jeremy Kyle? When Ian Collins has to bravely stand in for you, does he get your like upper rate of pay or does he have to stay on his pauper's wage? Goodbye.
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0: Welcome back. 10:15. Julia here from 10. Ian from 1. And Kevin would drive from 4. That's your lineup today on Talk. 0344-499-1000. Good morning, Jeremy. Damon from Wigan. Over the last few days, I've noticed that if you want the best for this country, then you are seen as the enemy. But if you want what's worst that will destroy this country, somehow you're perceived to be a hero or a heroine. What other country in the world want that for its own people? Sue, good morning. Burnham is away with the fairies. He should be locked away in his number 10 funny farm in Manchester. Brilliant. Mark, I love listening to IDS. Why he isn't Tory leader again, I'll never know. He's the one person in that party that if he was leader, I would consider voting Tory again. Vinny, Mr. Burnham, the people voted, the people spoke, so suck it up and shut the hell up. There you are, that's from Vinny. Vinny. Morning, Jeremy, says Susan. Nice to see you back. Andy Burnham is 100 plus times worse than Starmer. He's a dreadful liar and very dangerous. He has the gall to say it's what the British people want. No, Andy, it's not, says Sue. It's what Andy wants. In it to line their own pockets, we will become more of a dumping ground for migrants, give the EU endless billions of pounds and reserve nothing in return except more despair. Nicola's in Norfolk. Morning, Nick. She says, whilst Matt Vickers earlier is quite right when he says that we are seeing the highest ever tax level under Labour since 2024, he is conveniently ignoring the fact that his party, these are headlines, left government with this country having the highest tax ever burden at that point. So the Tories set the groundwork and Labour continued the trajectory. So I'm afraid Matt is being disingenuous, which is a very polite way of saying you're talking out your backside. 0344 499 1000. Is that Steve? Is that new? Morning, Steve.
11: Morning, Jeremy. I've got a simple fix for the asylum seekers. Instead of like shipping them off to Rwanda, why don't we put them on the British territory's land so we're not breaking any laws? We're still in Britain. They're just not in Britain, as in mainland Britain.
0: Mainland Britain? Where do you suggest? We haven't got any space, have we? Mainland Britain? This sound thing's absolutely finished today. Isle of Wight. No, don't be... Do you know what? Yeah, we've done that. Let's say a very good morning to the news reporter at The Sun, good friend of the show, Thomas Godfrey. Good morning.
14: Good morning, Jeremy.
0: I'm struggling a little bit. It's not my fault, but my sound system has gone, which is a really good idea. You look like you're going out. You've got a jumper on. What's the matter with you, man?
14: It's too late in the year now. The days of just wearing a shirt has gone. No iced coffees. It's back to normal, regular, non-woke coffee. And the jumpers are out.
0: Yeah, so. the old quarter zip's out. The hair's gelled back.
14: That's it.
0: Let's get the Sun's... by the way, fantastic headline today about the Man City team. If you haven't read the Sun, homes under the Shammers, or Shamers, or however you want to say it. Basically, Man City is a team we use to help flog a £3 billion sort of tourist enclave of apartments in Abu Dhabi, which is interesting. Other stuff. There's a great article. We're talking about today is the day that these prisoners are released willy-nilly, despite their crimes, to go out untagged to do it again. And there's a piece in your paper about inmates at the high-security Belmarsh prison are openly bragging about ordering McDonald's and streaming Netflix on illegal mobile phones, mocking the prison system by saying, it's more like a holiday camp, quite like it in here. How enraging is that to the main population, mate?
14: Well, it must be infuriating. I mean, you know, we worry so much about the people we're letting out of prison, and at the same time, the lads that are still inside, but are still meant to be serving their sentence, are throwing it back in the faces of the British public, boasting about the access they have to things like McDonald's, Netflix, Wi-Fi. I've seen Wi-Fi sticks offered up in prison. I mean, the most basic level of checks clearly are not going on if a prisoner can somehow, through a corrupt prison officer, through a drone, and we know that there are hundreds of drone sightings in prisons in the last year, if a lag can sneak a McDonald's double cheeseburger into a prison cell, something fundamentally has gone seriously wrong with the justice system. I mean, it's a complete kick in the teeth to anyone in this country who plays by the law, because on the evidence of what's happening inside of our jails, there's quite a few people who'd probably be better off inside getting 3 meals a day, a roof over their head, and clearly nothing in their lifestyle changes.
0: I mean, I've always thought that view, which is something I completely agree with, is where we've got to with, say, you know, benefits. Mm. You know, when you're young enough to be my grandchild, but when I was growing up, you went to work or you went to college or uni or tech, right? It's become a career choice, signing on. We're saying, sign on. We're saying, commit a crime and leave prison. We're saying, thank you for serving and fighting the IRA. We're gonna basically prosecute you and forget them. Everything seems to me, Thomas, maybe it's just my age, to have gone skew-whiff to what I remember in this country.
14: That's it. I think there's a sort of basis to all of this that Britain's just gone a bit soft, hasn't it? You know, we're soft on people who come here illegally. That's one thing. We're soft on people who refuse to find work. And we instead sort of lather them with benefits and tell them that it's all okay. And we're soft on prisoners now as well. We're soft on people who, you know, 30 years ago, I'm sure if you were caught with a burger in your cell, someone would come around and give you a whack.
0: I mean, you can't now, whack people. That's being disrespectful. What about the ECHR? They might get hurt.
14: If you do that now, you're going to get sued at the High Court, and taxpayers will then fund a £100,000 payout. I mean, just coming back to benefits, for example, we're about to publish a story today revealing that 2 million people now in Britain, 2 million people. Yeah. are eligible for a taxpayer-funded car through the Motability Scheme. It's doubled since the pandemic, and the scheme's got about 900,000.
0: Is this Motability?
14: Motability. 2 million people are eligible to get on Motability, and a lot of those cases are mental health-related. I mean, it's a ludicrous situation. And at the same time, we have a crisis among young people who are not in employment, education or training. And the Sun this week has done, I mean, I'm biased, but what I would say is a brilliant thing. We've launched a Jobs Army campaign to get people off benefits and get them into work. But then you look at how easy it is to get on and stay on benefits, and you just think, what's the point? And hopefully we will connect with enough like-minded young people who don't want to rely on the state. They want to go out and earn a living. They want to improve their life and settle down and make something of themselves in the world. But the shocking stat on the front of our paper this morning, 1.6 trillion splashed on benefits compared to infrastructure. Any country that's spending more on benefits and welfare than infrastructure, I mean, it feels like it's a poison at the heart of the British establishment. And what the IDS, I think, was saying this morning, that money has been used to numb the pain in this country for too long, and now someone is going to have to rip the Band-Aid off, and it's going to hurt a lot.
0: But in hurting a lot, just to finish, this is what we've been talking about all day. Whatever the politician, whatever the party, somebody has to be Thatcher-like and come in and say, you're going to have to take this medicine, you're going to have to park that there, you're going to have to miss out on that, you're going to have to understand that, you know, there are different facets to almost everything I'm trying to do here, but my sole aim is to achieve this. But I just don't, to finish, Thomas, I don't see at this moment in time anybody with the cojones that likely will be elected that will do, just think they all focus groups, they don't upset anybody. It's pointless, man. Nothing gets done.
14: Well, look, we come back to, I think, what Pat McFadden said last year, the reports of him telling his staff that every meeting he had was basically, who can I tax to pay for benefits? When John Healey comes to the dispatch box on October 28, I don't have a great deal of confidence that that prevailing view of Britain from Labour will change. So I think we're going to be in this, and this situation is only going to get worse for the next few years.
0: Great, that'll send me off today with a spring in my step. Mahatha to jaunty angle. Thomas Godfrey, news reporter on The Sun. Thank you very much indeed. 5 to 10.
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18: Good morning. Long delays in Cheshire on the M6 northbound. The motorway is partly blocked just before the Knutsford exit, junction 19, at the scene of an accident. Turning our attention to Greater Manchester, a van's broken down on the southbound M61, partly blocking the motorway at junction 4 at the Farnworth exit. In West Sussex, east of Arundel, the A27 remains closed eastbound at the Crossbush junction, a bin lorry overturned. And on London Underground, severe delays continue on the Central Line via White City and Leytonstone. I'm Johnny Ratner.
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0: Welcome back. Julie Hartley-Brewers here. You know this, you're depressed, you need to get a car, right? So Christian's just said, I'm depressed because I can't afford a car, so shall I go to the government and say I'm depressed and I might get a motability
22: one? Why not, apparently? I mean, some of the stats on the benefits out today are just... they make you laugh, but actually they make you despair because they are basically... they're basically punching the taxpayer in the face every single day. That's what's actually
0: about
22: happening.
0: About 100 times a day.
22: Yeah, I mean, it is quite extraordinary. We got that. We got being punched in the face over Brexit referendum because we're all too thick and it was the Russians. The backtracking over that, by the way. Is there anything Andy Burnham has said since he said he wanted to be PM, Makerfield by-election onwards, that he has not had to backtrack on? Can you think of anything at all?
0: No, I can't. And what was interesting is
22: the
0: in the House
22: of Commons...
0: The man
22: is a complete charlatan.
0: Quentin Letts described him as a blue bottle around the lamp.
22: Yes.
0: But he said... there was definitely Russian interference in the 2029 election.
22: He meant 2019, didn't he?
0: But he didn't even say Brexit, he meant general election.
22: Yeah, which means it's a good thing, well, it didn't happen in 2016. Yeah. Oh, I mean, the backtracking is just embarrassing. We're going to talk about that, RFF. Security for our MPs. I mean, on what planet are we living in a country where we have... America's had people shoot for 80 years, but
0: sorry, love, they cut me out.
21: Talk. News. Update. On the hour. Headlines.
23: Good morning. Reform Zia Youssef has doubled down on comments made by colleague Robert Jenrick yesterday on Talk that if their party got into power, they would allow the Royal Marines to use lethal force to prevent small boats arriving in the UK.
24: If we know that there is a terrorist, if we know there is a people smuggler who could be armed, they need to be ready to react. And in those circumstances, yes, absolutely, they will be, if necessary, authorised to use lethal force against those people.
23: Mr. Jenrick suggested that lethal force would be used more widely against anyone crossing in a small boat. The Defence Readiness Minister Luke Pollard has called the policy disgusting and illegal. More than 127,000 teenagers are claiming disability benefits for ADHD, autism and depression, according to The Times. The personal independence payments are not means tested and are designed to cover the cost of a disability. Talk's James Kitchen has more.
25: The system gives cash without any obligation for the state to provide or the claimant to accept the necessary support. The £1 billion welfare bill is enough to pay for at least six counselling sessions for each of the 442,000 children waiting an average of 10 months to be seen by NHS mental health services.
23: More than 150 clinicians have written to the government warning that screens in school lessons are harming children's health. They argue that it could be causing poor eyesight and slower language skills. Dr. Becky Foljambe is a practicing GP and founder of Health Professionals for Safer Screens.
26: The amount of screen time children are having in school is a very important part of their day, especially if they're coming home and spending hours and hours on screens as well.
23: A cyber attack has hit fashion brands Phase 8, Hobbs and Whistles. Their parent company said there is no reason to believe that payment information is at risk. That's your latest on Talk. There's more in an hour.
21: Talk. News. Update.
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22: A very, very good morning. Welcome back. Well, welcome to the show. This is Talk the Home of Common Sense with me, Julia Hartley-Brewer. And whether you're listening on DAB Plus Radio, watching on YouTube, great to have your company. Coming up in the sound, we're going to be discussing Andy Burnham being accused, well, not being accused of, he is retreating from his claims of Russian meddling in the Brexit referendum. I mean, there is nothing, I was just saying to Jake, as we crashed to the top of the hour, there is nothing that Andy Burnham says that he doesn't have to backtrack on. I mean, it's a full-time job, as Kemi Badenoch pointed out in the Commons yesterday, running after him with a dustpan and brush to try and sweep up all the mess he makes. Also, the small matter of 650 more prisoners being given early release today as part of Labour's second phase of its plan to tackle the prison overcrowding crisis. And again, you can have no overcrowding at all if you just don't put anyone in prison and just let out anyone who's in there. There you go. I've solved the problem. And Reform UK has been pushed into third place behind Labour and the Tories for the first time since the general election, according to the latest YouGov poll, which, by the way, shows Labour down 3 points. Now, all of this is within the margin of error of these sort of polls, but where is that Burnham bounce everyone's talking about? Oh, we're up to 30 points. He's going to have an early election. If he's going to have an early election based on where he is in the polls right now, the man is even more of a fool than I, frankly, already thought he was. Plus, the IMF has warned against unfunded giveaways to ease cost of living pressures ahead of John Healey's budget later this month, just 2 weeks' time. And a lot of that, basically, because we do have a lot of unfunded giveaways, but we also have an awful lot of, let's face it, completely unfunded, all on the never-never being borrowed for welfare payments. And we'll through some of those in just a few moments, and they will really, really shock you. Well, they won't shock, they won't surprise you, but it's still shocking, if you see what I mean. I would love to hear your thoughts on anything and everything that we are talking about. Of course, you make the rules on that. You decide what you call in about, as you always do. But in particular, I would like to hear about your thoughts on Andy Burnham being forced to backtrack yet again over yet another claim, this time his claim over Russian interference in the Brexit vote. Do you trust him? Full stop. Do you trust him? And do you trust him to defend British sovereignty? Because we've now got a date for that EU sort of summit meeting on the 20th of November. And this is a man who says, well, he's going to stick to Labour's red lines on the single market and the customs union. But basically, he's going to try and take us back into the EU by the back door. Do you trust him? Yes or no? Tell us why you do. Tell us why you don't. Give us a call. 0344 499 1000 is the number to get in touch. Text the word talk in your message to 87222. 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Calls are charged the national rate and text cost one standard network rate message. Delighted to say, joining me as always on a Tuesday, Tom Slater, editor of Spiked Online. Very good morning
1: good
22: to
1: morning.
22: You. There's a lot of different topics we could happily go on as our lead item today, but this EU thing's got to my goat. Some people who've been living on a rock may be under the illusion that I'm kind of on the fence on the Brexit issue.
1: No.
22: Very, very much not. Still consider waking up. I gave in. I got myself 3 hours sleep on that night on the 23rd of June. Woke up at the early hours of the 24th of June. Amazingly, 5 minutes before David Dimbleby announced the result. I mean, and crying with joy. Still, OK, love my husband, love my child, right?
1: There's a buck coming.
22: I've also been cage diving with great white sharks in Cape Town. Now, that's amazing. I've got to be honest, those four things, birth of child, marrying my husband, cage diving with great white sharks and Brexit. I'm not going to tell you in which order they are.
1: Call in.
22: But they're definitely
1: tell
22: my,
1: us what you think.
22: In my top five, top 10 days of my life. Just say, sharks were magnificent. But anyway, I did not scare them away, as many people might suggest I would. But genuinely, I still think it was one of the best things we did. It was a wonderful moment of the British people rising up against basically all the grit and the good, telling us how stupid we were and how ignorant we were and how, you know, how rubbish our country was. We couldn't survive on our own. And we went two fingers up, no thank you. 17.4 million of us. 52% of the vote. Apparently, that's still not enough for some people. We were just fooled by what was written on a bus and Russian interference. Mm-hmm. But it's extraordinary how quickly Andy Burnham's claims have just sort of fallen apart. Sunday at 4 o'clock,
1: yep,
22: a podcast is released, Rest is Politics, a bunch of middle-aged centrist dads, Ramonas, having a yap. Andy Burnham says there was Russian interference in the referendum in 2016, asking, you know, a clear answer. Basically, one of the first... He walked into Downing Street and said, I need to know now. What happened to him? Not about defence, not about welfare payment. No, you need to know now. So, yes, there was. Categoric. Yes, there was. Monday morning, his own foreign minister is forced to say, well, actually, they attempted, but they didn't succeed. Mm-hmm. And we've had numerous reports, Parliamentary Intelligence Committee reports, and others saying it's not... yes, of course they attempted. Russia, like America, by the way, and lots of other countries attempt to interfere with elections around the world all the time. By Monday lunchtime, Number 10 were being asked repeatedly... Does the Prime Minister respect that result, or does he think that that interference actually affected the outcome of the result? They were forced, after numerous questions from numerous outlets, to say that the referendum result was legitimate and the Prime Minister recognised it as legitimate. Yesterday afternoon in the Commons, Andy Burnham was told by Kemi Badenoch. She said, you know, she said she demanded the Prime Minister publish the evidence that Russia swung the result of the 2016 referendum. She said the Prime Minister implied that the result was illegitimate because of Russian interference. Where does that come from? The Prime Minister said, I implied no such thing. I mean, he then said it's a matter of record that Russian actors sought to interfere in the 2019 general election, and we think it is inconceivable that this was the first time. So he had literally not offered no evidence. This is not the first time this has happened with him. He says something, whether it's about social care, whether it's about, I mean, anything and everything. The man announces something, and then he has to backtrack, and everyone has to pick up the pieces behind him. Do you trust him to defend our sovereignty? Do you trust anything the man says?
2: Well, it's hard to, because he seems to change his position every couple of hours, and even more infuriatingly, he does this thing which politicians often do, which isn't to say, oh, that was taken out of context, or what I meant was this. It was like, I never said that, I never implied that, and I think that's just taken the
22: sometimes
2: the
22: I wonder, do they know sometimes that we actually have devices that record them?
2: That we can check what they've said, that we've got memories longer than a goldfish.
22: Well, no, because they think we're thick.
2: Well, that's...
22: They do.
2: That's the bit that runs through the whole Brexit discussion, isn't it, unfortunately? And also, we all know what he was saying when he said that on that podcast. It's basically like a Remainer dog whistle to talk about Russian interference. It's to imply that it was illegitimate, that it should never have happened. You can then walk it back and be like, well, it's inconceivable and we've seen it before and what have you. This is cope from the Remainers. It happens from day one. Why does more than half the country disagree with us? It can't be that we're wrong or we're not as fabulously persuasive as we convinced ourselves that we are. It must be that they've been got at by some kind of nefarious
22: forces.
2: And we're
22: bigots. Don't forget, we're bigots.
2: There's that as well. You can't be accounting for everything. But yeah, it's just, aside from the principle of the thing, Andy Burnham continuing to try and delegitimise and ultimately reverse Brexit.
22: Having said categorically at Makerfield by-election that he didn't want to reopen that debate.
2: It's not that long ago. It's on video, as you say. You can look it up. It's also that he's just showing how inept he is at such an early stage. He can't get his message straight, and that's not a good sign.
22: This is my thing. He's just really not very good. But he did say that Britain's relationship with the European Union was not good enough, and he set out plans for further integration with Europe. But he says he's going to send a summit with European leaders on November the 20th. They want it to lead to agreements on food exports, illegal immigration, youth mobility. Well, yeah, I mean, if we allow anyone and everyone from the European Union to come to this country where, you know, to do whatever they want and possibly stay and get a visa and things, yeah, they'll be fine. But that doesn't mean it's actually much use to us. This is just basically middle-class lefties wanting their Tristans and their Isoldas, for want of two better names to choose, to be able to go and have a gap year working in the European Union, in Florence. I mean, that's as far as I can tell what they all look about. But basically, he's going on about, like, oh, we've got this massive extra cost for all these shipments because people haven't filled out the right forms. Well, yeah, for food and waste. Well, yeah, I mean, that happens anyway. We export anyway. You have to have the right documents. We managed to export to America and New Zealand and, oh, you can't have exports from across the world. Well, why are we getting all this lamb from New Zealand then? How on earth's that making it here?
2: Yeah.
22: I mean, it's just, this is my main thing. I just don't think Andy Burnham knows much about anything.
2: Well, that would be the implication.
22: I know he's got a Cambridge degree and everything. He strikes me as someone who's just not that clever.
2: Unfortunately, or very uninterested and incurious about large areas of policy. There's certain things that he quite likes and knows a few things
22: football.
2: About. Football. Bus routes. Bus ticket pricing. He's a glorified bus conductor. And it's unfortunate that he's now running the country, but I think you're now seeing that when he's tested on the big stuff, and things that people could really haul him over the coals for.
22: Yeah.
2: Things that aren't just about going and cutting the ribbon and everyone loves you. He comes a cropper very quickly.
22: Very, very quickly. It's almost like no one has ever questioned him before. That's what happens when you're a mayor, isn't
2: it? Yeah, exactly.
22: This is why he wasn't rated. This is why he wasn't rated when he was a Labour minister.
2: Mm-hmm.
22: I'm sorry, he just wasn't. I've always liked him as London mayor. I thought he was a good mayor. I am, again, same with Keir Starmer, who I never liked and always thought was unfit for government because of democratic office after undermining the democratic vote for Brexit. I'm very single-minded on these things. There are tests of people's morality. He failed that one across the board. But I was flabbergasted by how bad Keir Starmer was. I don't think anyone thought he'd be as bad as he actually was. I knew he'd be bad. But Andy Burnham, I mean, you know, hold my beer. Yeah. I mean, it's quite extraordinary.
2: The quality is shockingly low.
22: Yeah, absolutely.
2: Low.
22: Well, let's also talk about this prisoner release. 650 more offenders are going to be released early from prisons today in England and Wales. Some 700 left on the 1st of October. So the 650 now, we're going to have more and more. We're going to have a total of 4,500 by the end of June. Most of those will be there before by the end of the year. We've also got probation officers union. They're basically balloting to go on strike. So that's going to go brilliantly. We've had the Victims Commissioner. We've had the probation watchdog saying this week, yeah, we really do need these people to be tagged before they leave prison.
2: Sometimes it can be, doesn't it?
22: Did you not assume this was the case? Now, I understand there's some stuff like the curfew thing that has to be done in their home. Mm-hmm. But you can still GPS tag them until that point, surely.
2: You would think. I mean, like so many things, things that you assume the government just has handled.
22: Yeah.
2: It's not the case. And the tagging thing is absolutely fascinating. That was a bare minimum, you would think. You're releasing, in some cases, quite dangerous, serious criminals.
22: I mean, domestic abusers, stalkers.
2: Yeah.
22: Men not renowned for getting over it and moving on with their lives.
2: Exactly. These aren't people who just, you know, failed to pay a couple of utility bills and things spiralled out of control. And yet, the fact that they were sent back into the community and it's like, oh, we'll get round to you when we get round to you. It's mind-blowing. And again, it's Andy Burnham not recognising, and I know he didn't set this plan in motion, but nevertheless, he's had to carry the can for it now. Not realising the obvious knock-on consequences of the decisions that he's taking, and also not realising that people are going to take fright at this, and at a time when the country already feels pretty lawless, this is the last thing you want to see on the front page of the newspapers.
22: Absolutely, and we already know about, you know, people who've been convicted already. I mean, literally sent back to jail. There's one guy who came out in the first tranche. He was pictured on camera saying, yeah, thanks, Andy Burnham, you know, and he went on a shoplifting spree. That day, because shoplifters are going to shoplift, and is already back behind bars. I mean, brilliant.
2: He hadn't been able to do it for months, maybe. You know, I mean, that would have been quite a moment for him. People coming out of various prisons in balaclavas, getting picked up in a kind of souped-up motor. Do you think they are ready to rehabilitate and become contributory parts of the community?
22: Yes. I mean, again, we're not experts. We're not criminologists, just say. I tell you what, though, who is expert in criminality, and that is Iran, the Iran Islamist regime. The Prime Minister said yesterday that their regime is highly likely, that was his words, to have been behind the security incident RAF Fairford, this terror plot. Of course, I mean, the terror plot, you know, a bunch of men caught wearing balaclavas and masks with some vans with vats that looked like they could have been containing some sort of explosive, but they weren't. We're told they're definitely not. They don't believe that they are stealing fuel. Mm-hmm. They've all been bailed for, you know, five British nationals, one Iranian British national as well. I think seven rests in total. The US decided last week, sort of with a drop of a hat, to withdraw their B-1 bombers from RAF Fairford. No charges have actually been brought. We've been arrested, but there have been no charges brought. Everyone's out on bail. We don't even have any idea. We haven't got to the bottom of this at all, of what actually happened. Whether it was a decoy plot, was it a dummy run, was it, who knows what? But we're told, you know, the Iranians were behind it. Again, when people like Nigel Farage were talking about how, you know, the Iranian threat, and as he said in the press conference they gave yesterday about the boats and stopping the boats and deporting people, that, you know, we know from security services that Iranian terrorists are coming across on those boats, and he linked the two. We're not saying that, and he wasn't saying, and certainly categorically did not say, that, you know, someone who came over on a boat from Iran was behind any of this. But there is obvious link. What I find extraordinary, though, is that apparently, as punishment for this, a punishment for what could have been a serious terror attack on our territory, on a US airbase on our territory, the Foreign Secretary, Ed Miliband, has either already or is calling in the Iranian ambassador. I mean, way he was hanging out and smiling and shaking hands with the Iranian foreign minister at the UN the other week, I'm assuming it's a meeting where they're going to discuss whether he prefers bourbon biscuits or custard creams. But I don't think that's going to be quite the dressing down we would perhaps, you or I or our audience, would be giving that guy.
2: By the way, I'm
22: making an assumption it's a man. I think that's a fair assumption.
2: I think that is a fair assumption. And, yeah, you're off the Christmas card list routine is probably not sufficient if you seriously believe that the Iranians are ultimately behind this. And you're right, Julia, there's something here that is just so puzzling, and it's made more puzzling by the fact that as soon as you start talking about it, you're accused of speculating and feeding misinformation. I think it's been clear for some time that something obviously untoward went down here. This looked far too organised. The target was such that it would imply some kind of state-backed actor being involved. The fact that they've been arrested, bailed, not even charged, I suppose, would lend credence to this theory, and it's a fair enough.
22: If there aren't any explosives, what are you charging people with?
2: Well, this is exactly it. And also,
22: I mean, I don't think it's actually illegal to hang around in a village outside RAF Fairford wearing a balaclava outside a white van.
2: No, exactly. That's what
22: I don't think it is.
2: That's what they get up to in that part of the world, I hear. But it's also the fact that, as we've seen, the Iranians and other foreign states in recent years as well, just getting onto the dark web, commissioning sort of local criminals to do something. They're not really sure what they might think it's. They might not know it's a terror attack. Clearly, we're in that kind of realm, I would guess. But it's still...
22: Go back to the firebombing of Keir Starmer's home.
2: Yes, exactly. Yeah. So it's one of those sorts of very murky, the law probably hasn't quite caught up with it, which might be why these men have been bailed.
22: I'm going to go out on a limb. And again, we're not experts in this either. No. I think it's
2: never
22: probably
2: stops
22: not
2: me
22: a
2: talking
22: good...
2: about things.
22: No, exactly. I'm thinking that maybe we shouldn't have a load of people in our country who we're not sure about.
2: Probably not a good idea.
22: We've got not, again, I've always said, got enough wrong ons of our own, don't need to import anymore. Yeah. If there's any doubt about anybody, particularly if they're from, unless you are an active campaigner against the Islamic Revolutionary Guard, you know, happy to have you here, fly your flag, cheer you on when you drive past me in the street every weekend on your demos. But seriously, otherwise, no.
2: And Nigel Farage has already been vindicated on this point about the small boats being a national security threat because of those two Iranian nationals who have been charged, alleged to have been plotting a terror attack on Jews in Manchester. Yeah. They both came over in small boats.
22: Absolutely.
2: So this is already happening, even if it doesn't perfectly apply
22: to this
2: case. Well,
22: talking of Nigel Farage, I mean, fascinating yesterday that the Home Secretary Shabana Mood has announced an urgent review of independent review of security arrangements for high-profile figures, including politicians and royals, presumably. I'm going to include Prince Harry in this, but crucially, I think Nigel Farage and other reform MPs. This basically after a revelation of, for all intents and purposes, a kill list for prominent targets largely on the right who apparently were on the list of possible targets for a man who has been charged with the murder of a former Conservative MP, Reform UK spokeswoman Anne Widdecombe. This is Joshua Kerry. He's also been charged with preparing acts of terror against Nigel Farage as well. He's alleged to have carried out research on prominent targets over a period of 2 years, including trying to gain entry to Nigel Farage's home in London. Again, he is charged. He has not faced trial yet, and we need to make sure that he gets a fair trial. The links of these two allegations has really concerned people, and Nigel Farage was very clear in an interview with The Sun on Sunday this weekend. He believes that if action had been taken, if the CCTV outside his home had been looked at, apparently it was given to someone, they said there's nothing to see, but there was some evidence that would have been useful in investigating that crime. I don't want to go too much of the detail, given the sub judice nature of this crime, this alleged crime, that he believes that Anne Widdecombe would be alive today. Now, that is an absolute scandal, way beyond referring yourselves to the IOPC, the Police Conduct Investigatory Body. But Shabana Mahmood said, told MPs there was insufficient protection for those serving in public life, and it would cover MPs, party spokespeople, so people like the Green Party leader who's not an MP, peers as well. But here's the thing, we have to wait until there's an actual charge for an alleged crime before people take seriously the issue of Nigel Farage's security. Very interesting question from Lee Anderson, Reform Party Chair, an MP, who to Shabana Mahmood, and her response was, I mean, it's too long to play here in the clip, but it just, I mean, it's a sputtering whataboutery when he was basically saying, look, I found out that my name was on a kill list, basically on a target list. When did Shabana Mahmood, when did the Home Secretary, when did the government know that I was on a list and I've not been offered any security? And basically, a long answer gave no answer.
2: And it doesn't comport with the gravity of the situation. I mean, Anne Widdecombe's killing is the most high-profile alleged political assassination since the days of the IRA, effectively, which is an incredibly prominent politician. Obviously, we had David Amos and we had Joe Cox, not to diminish the horrors there, but this was a national political figure. And the way in which this has been discussed, the way in which this seems to have been treated, has been remarkably casual, I think it's fair to say.
22: Yeah.
2: The way in which we're seeing these details tumble out, which raise very serious questions about the police and counter-terror police, far more than we realised previously. And also just the general atmosphere around this. I mean, people were furious with reform in the wake of Anne Widdecombe's death for the way in which they were trying to raise these
22: accused
2: points.
22: Accused of politicising her death.
2: Politicising an alleged political murder.
22: I'm even going back to, it looks like a burglary gone mm-hmm. wrong. And again, yeah. we don't want to go into members and ask, but of the details of the case, because it is seducive. But that claim, based on what has already come out mm-hmm. now in court documents, being reported in public,
2: yeah.
22: does not at all compute.
2: Yeah,
22: and they're genuine. And as Nigel Farage said in the interview in The Sun, why didn't they look at the CCTV? Because it was me. They don't give a F about me. And I think that's true. And I've been saying for years he should get state-funded mm-hmm. security. I think Prince Harry should. It's not because he does the Invictus Games and because he's married to Meghan and whatever and he's a look at me, little, you know, plays the victim. No, because he fought for our country and he's the son of Diana and the son of the king. And I'm afraid he's two of the things which we outside of his control. He is a target in my view. I find it bizarre if he wasn't a target, mm-hmm. frankly. But it is just extraordinary. I mean, look, the Americans, whenever there's the gun attack on Donald Trump, the one that actually did graze his ear, and by the way, killed somebody in the crowd. A lot of Americans say, we're not like this. This is not our political life. Yeah, it is. It's actually completely the norm in American political history, modern day and long time ago, for there to be political assassinations. That is not the case in this country. Yes, the IRA, we've had obviously those attacks in the 1984 bombing of the Tory Party conference in Brighton, of course, and we've had all of that. But we largely do not have a political system where violence is a normal part of daily life and threats like that. And I'm worried that we're getting that. And a lot of people talk about it, it's lone wolves and things. But often, we're talking about lone wolves who have been fed a diet from, and again, Thomas Mayer, who killed Joe mm-hmm. Joe Cox, a horrible, nasty, Nazi, right-wing, he'd been fed a load of lies. Nothing to do with the Brexit campaign, by the way. The Brexit campaign wasn't anything to do with any of those issues. But on the left, I really think there really is a big issue with a lot of the vitriol and the view that, the argument that somehow, reform or Nigel Farage or the Tories are evil, are bad, are bigots, are a danger to society.
2: Nazis. Yeah.
22: If you take the same way that the Jewish people, the Israeli mm-hmm. state are being treated like that. So it justifies killing. If these people are evil, then of course you're a good person if you kill them. And that seems to be the message going out, I think.
2: Well, this is the danger, isn't it? And we're already seeing the grim consequences of it. That combination of the fact that certainly in the internet age, it's just straightforwardly a lot easier to find out where politicians are at any given time. I mean, the case of David Amos, how it was just one Google search away from finding out where his constituency surgery was going to be, combined with this radicalisation, which you see in different corners of politics, but particularly on the left at the moment, which is what we're talking about, where political opponents, conservatives, reform MPs, people who are right of centre, they're not just wrong or misguided or maybe a bit insensitive to the concerns of XYZ issue. Evil, Nazis, worst possible scum. And you do, therefore, lend these people who might be nut jobs just a script with which to act out their violent desires.
22: Absolutely.
2: And it's not good. We need more leadership from people who know better to say this is not
22: which
2: on.
22: They do after a terrible act has taken place.
2: Yeah.
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22: 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I'm going to be talking to Trevor Kavanagh from The Sun to make out what he thinks of all these big stories. 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

0: At AJ Bell, we believe investing is for everyone. Even people who know nothing about investing. Like Keith, who thought dividends were a boy band. Jessica, who thought compound interest was a prison dating app. And Sue. Sue thought FTSE 100 was a bit of under-the-table fun, which surprised her accountant.
1: Oh, no.
0: If we can make investing feel good for them, it's no wonder which have recommended us 8 years running. AJ Bell. Feel good investing. The value of your investments can go up or down.
2: See it. Hear it. Talk it. Across the UK. Talk Energy. The home of common sense. This is Talk.
3: Good morning. Welcome back to the show. 10:30 is the time. I want to read out some of your messages, actually, before we go to any calls. Andy Burnham, I said, was forced to backtrack over his claims of rushed interference in the Brexit vote. Do you trust him to defend British sovereignty? I mean, I could just ask, do you trust him? Tell us why. Derek says, what sovereignty? He doesn't believe in borders or nations. Victoria says, no, he's so desperate for a war with Russia. I mean, he's not. He's not desperate for war with Russia. No one's desperate for war with Russia. Dave says he's using the same Russian hoax nonsense as was spread in the US, which also backfired. What an incredible idiot. Andrew says, yes, he cares about this country. Oh, OK. Martin says, no, he couldn't even run a bath. And Stephen says, most definitely not. He's a scheming, self-promoting hypocrite and should not be in charge of anything. Matt says, I'm sure the far-left media will come out and apologise for spreading this misinformation. Yeah, I'll wait for that. Burnham says, John is more slippery than Keir Starmer. I agree. I really think that he is more slippery. Oh, by the way, just one other story I do want to get to. I'm having a problem getting the phone lines up, so apologies for that. If you can't get through, do have another go. But it's very interesting. Nigel Farage has rode in on a story that, well, made the front page of the Mirror today, actually. Robert Jenrick, Reform UK's Treasury spokesman, he was on the show, sitting in the seat you're in right now, Tom. I was asked about this former commander in Falklands, who talked about how he would shoot the boats, the boats coming across from the channel. And he said, you know, and the guy was very clear, the boats, not the migrants, but you need to basically start shooting them, because basically, not machine gunning, because you've got to deter people. And Robert Jenrick said, what we're going to do, and we're the only political party that has the courage to say this, is deploy the Royal Marines into the channel. If they need to use lethal force, then they'll be able to do so. Now, Mirror said this was disgusting and horrible and absolutely unacceptable for him to have said that. For him to say that. Zia Yousaf, though, interestingly, this morning he was on JK's show. He is their Home Affairs spokesman. He says, "Well, our policy document, Operation Fortress, which I devised in conjunction with former members of our senior figures of our armed forces, explicitly says that our Royal Marines will be authorised to use lethal force in circumstances in which it is necessary to protect innocent life," and one would certainly expect that would be the case, wouldn't you? That would be a bare minimum. But Nigel Farage has denied that a Reform government would authorise lethal force against migrant crossings. Just, you know, hours after said yes they would, he said that he would not authorise routine use of force, that it would be used only if soldiers were fired at, and that Jenrick was being utterly misconstrued. You could argue they're all disagreeing with each other, but actually, they're actually all agreeing with each other. I mean, lethal force if necessary. I mean, our police are allowed to use lethal force if necessary. Our military use lethal force if necessary. I would use lethal force if necessary to defend myself or other innocent people if necessary. Yeah. We're all entitled to do that. So there is an element where this is being taken out of context. No one is talking about, no one, these people, or including the former Falklands commander, is talking about shooting migrants just gratuitously in the channel, but about shooting the boats. Okay, people will go and rescue them and then they'd be taken back, but literally the message is going to go out loud and clear, you ain't getting across the channel. I mean, I don't think a lot of people have got a problem with that.
4: And also it's clear that this has spun out way beyond what was actually said. I mean, it does
3: seem... The headline in the Mirror is horrible.
4: Yeah, I mean, it does seem as if, you know, it's probably fair to say that Robert Jenrick and Zia Yousaf wanted to sound particularly tough on the issue of the boats, but at the same time, when you break down word for word what was put out there, this is something that obviously the armed forces have authorization to use lethal force in all kinds of different circumstances. If they had come out and said, what we're going to do is just set up machine gun posts and just keep gunning until they
3: stop. That's not the same thing.
4: Then that Mirror headline would scan and make sense. But,

0: I think this is just one of those things where Reform MP says X, what they actually meant was Y, and then people spin out about it for about 3 days.
1: Very fair point. Well, we'll put that to Trevor up next. This is Talk, the home of common sense.
2: A fully laden locomotive of common sense. This is Talk.
3: One of you will not be joining us for breakfast.
4: That's a pretty good impression, that.
3: Cheers.
4: Go on, then. Who would you banish?
3: Defo Steve.
5: Oh, yeah. Why me? I didn't say anything.
3: Exactly. Suspicious.
5: No, I'm faithful. Through and through.
3: You?
4: Oh, yeah. But what about that time that you told your...
5: Yeah, thank you, Adam. That's enough of that. Oh, look, it's our stop.
6: Holding an unofficial round table. On the train, you can.
7: Wherever you're heading, if you want to share a laugh, the latest, or an actual in-person chat, on the train, you can.
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1: Good morning, welcome back. Sorry, we'll get your calls in the next hour. I do apologise for that. This is Talk, the home of common sense. 10:36 is the time. Let's get straight to former political editor of The Sun, Trevor Kavanagh, who joins us right now. Good morning to you.
13: Hi, Julia.
1: Thank you very much for joining us. I must ask you, the story I was just talking to Tom Slater about, this whole sort of row over, it's the front page of the Mirror, horrible is their word, they've got across an interview I did with Robert Jenrick in the studio yesterday, and he was, I was asking him a question about a veteran commander in his 90s from the Falklands conflict, who basically said, look, we need to be gunning the boats, not the migrants, gunning the boats coming across to stop people coming here, it's an invasion force. I asked him about that, Robert Jenrick basically said, he said, look, we're the only political party that has the courage to say this, to deploy the Royal Marines into the Channel. If they need to use lethal force, then they'll be able to do so. That is clear party policy, according to Zee Youssef. Again, lethal force in circumstances in which it is necessary to protect innocent life. And Nigel Farage has spoken about it as well, pointing out, you know, this is not a policy that, you know, that soldiers would be firing. But he says Robert Jenrick was utterly misconstrued, and it would only be the case if soldiers were themselves fired at that they would be allowed to use lethal force. Is this a storm in the keep-up, or is this deliberately pretending, though horrifying, that's the word, not horrible, it's trying to actually completely and utterly, you know, misconstrue what Robert Jenrick actually told us on the show?
13: Well, I'm sure it's a mixture of both. After all, it's in the Daily Mirror, don't forget. So they are going to disparage almost anything that they can find that Reform or any of its spokesmen are saying. This is not... Robert Jenrick's got form on this himself. This was 2 years ago. He got in exactly the same problem when he said something similar before. And if you're going to start trying to describe a form of resistance to illegal immigration, which involves firearms, bullets, and possible death, opening fire on people who may not be armed, even if they are invading our shores, you need to express yourself very carefully and clearly and distinctly. And you need to spell out all of the points that you just made about only if they come under threat themselves, and a threat of violence and possible death themselves, then they should be entitled to retaliate. But that isn't quite the way that it was intended to be picked up. It was intended to show, I think, that Reform and Jenrick personally wants to get really tough. I think he wants to show himself up as a tough guy.
1: I think it is fair to treat these people as an invading force. I really do. I mean, I've got to be honest with you. You know, if someone was entering my home, I don't know whether they're armed or not, I would be treating them as an invading force that was a potential lethal threat to me and my family, and I would act accordingly, and I would expect a jury to back me. No, well, I would.
13: In the circumstance you describe, I would agree absolutely with you, and I think that's already been tested in a number of cases. But as far as we know, when these people are in the boats, they are not armed. They are indeed invading our shores, but they are not doing so with overt intention to cause violence. Now, I agree with you absolutely and with Jenrick that they shouldn't be coming at all, and we should be doing things that discourage them absolutely. And that includes the sort of measures that they take for granted when they arrive, which is that they will almost certainly be able to stay, most of them permanently for various reasons, and that should be deprived of them. They should not be able to stay. Exactly. And if they cease to be able to stay, they won't come so much, and that might stop people machine gunning boats.
1: Well, there is that. I think it's going to get a lot nastier before it gets better, as I can say. Let's also talk about Andy Burnham yesterday, and yet another. I mean, I read a column, actually, you know, in our paper we've both worked for, The Sun, the other week, about how, you know, this man, we thought Keir Starmer was Mr. U-turn. You know, Andy Burnham is Hold My Beer, screeching, you know, handbrake turn on every single issue. He said, ahead of the Makerfield election, by-election to a leave voting constituency, one of the strongest leave voting constituencies in 2016. Look, you know, I don't want to reopen the whole Brexit debate. You know, I'd like us in my lifetime to go back in the EU, but I don't want to reopen that debate. He's done nothing but reopen that debate in the last few weeks, including in his speech to Labour Party conference. And then in a podcast on, at least on Sunday at 4 o'clock, he basically told his fellow little Remainer centrist dads that there absolutely, yes, there was Russian interference in the referendum in 2016, and there was clear evidence. Foreign Minister on Monday morning had to basically say, oh, well, they attempted, but it wasn't successful. By Monday lunchtime, Number 10 being barracked by press, by reporters asking, you know, do they believe that does the Prime Minister believe the 2016 referendum doesn't even stand? It's not legitimate because of that Russian interference. They had to backtrack and say no. And then we had the bizarre situation Monday afternoon, questioning from Kemi Badenoch, Andy Burnham. She said, you know, you implied that it's not a legitimate result because of the Russian interference. And he said, I implied no such thing. Well, he sodding well did, didn't he?
13: He certainly did. Look, the most alarming thing about this, Julia, is that this man is totally out of control when it comes to being briefed. He simply is not absorbing the truth and the facts, which he must be getting from the security services. If he's asking these questions, they will give him the right answers. So he's obviously either misconstruing the answers because he hasn't understood them, or, as more and more people are beginning to think, he's telling a lie. And the way that they're misconstruing that whole referendum, rewriting history, which is the way that the socialist left tend to go, they use all sorts of ways of changing the facts. The facts are that the majority voted to leave the European Union, knowing all the facts about why they wanted to leave. And the people who wanted to remain hurled every possible argument at it, with huge resources, including the whole of the government machine. If you want to consider corruption in terms of manipulating the vote, that was it, not Russian influence.
1: Yeah, I mean, that's the thing. We've had this for so many years, have we not? It's getting very tedious. But here's the thing. Look, this is a man. He's got a degree from Cambridge University, having gone to a state school. He must be bright. He must be clever. He was a cabinet minister. Okay, you know, he was health secretary, for goodness sake. He's run Greater Manchester as mayor. Now, you know, a lot of the claims he's made are rather over-pushing, you know, what he achieved there. And there's big question marks about his relationship with the Man City owners now, Abu Dhabi. But there is, you know, he's clearly a competent man who's done pretty well politically. He's been around the political world. He's not an ingenue, he's just arrived from business world and hasn't been used to these questions. He seems to be completely surprised when people ask him to give evidence for the things that he says he's going to do, and for people to question what he says. I mean, even down to things like, oh, saying in his conference speech, it's awful, you know, my family had to sell the family house to pay for the care, you know, for his grandmother, how terrible this is, and he wants to deal with this and change this. He's going to bring in a social care regime that would change this. And we, and all of the detail, even being briefed by the Labour Party, is that, you, yes, you'd still have to sell your family home to get social care and nursing home, because he would be, it wouldn't be covering all of that. Everything he says seems to just fall apart under the most, I mean, the tiniest amount of scrutiny, one question being asked to clarify, and it falls apart. Is the issue that he's not very bright, really, and he's just fooled everyone all these years, or is the issue he hasn't had enough scrutiny and he's just got used to people around him saying, oh, yes, Andy, oh, very good idea, Andy, you're so wonderful, Andy, love your eyelashes, Andy.
13: Well, I think that, yes, he got into Cambridge and he got a degree and all the rest of it. It wasn't a scientific or a legal degree. It wasn't the most demanding course, but he got a degree from Cambridge. But it is a truism, isn't it? You've seen enough of politicians at close quarters to know that you can be both clever and stupid at the same time.
1: Exactly.
13: And, you know, the most vivid example of this is his exhortation of the 1970s as being the golden age, and completely destroying the record or trying to trash the record of Margaret Thatcher, who transformed that hideous period into a period when we were, as a nation, one of the most prosperous countries in the world for about 30 years until Gordon Brown got his hands on it. So, you know, the golden age, really, whether you like Margaret Thatcher or not, and I think that actually we should revere her memory, that was the period when they wrenched back from the left, which Andy Burnham now represents, the socialist left, the Marxists, the Skaglites, and all the rest who tried to wreck Britain and bring down the elected government and put us on the road to about 30 years of unbroken prosperity.
1: Indeed. Can I just ask you finally about the latest poll from YouGov? This is for the Times and Sky. And basically, it's pushing Reform UK into third place. I mean, it's pretty close. Labour down 3 points to 24%. Conservatives up 3 points, 23%. Reform down 1 point to 21%, others lagging behind. Now, all of these movements, 2 or 3% here or there, I mean, you know, different poll, different day, who's been in the news, etc. Perhaps shouldn't read too much into these things. But it is fascinating. I mean, people focus in the Times as Reform sinks to third place. But here's the thing. Where is this burn and bounce everyone keeps telling us about, how popular this guy is? After his conference speech, I'm like, what is everyone else hearing and seeing that... What am I missing? Because you're all saying this is brilliant. I'm looking at it going, this is terrible stuff. But it doesn't appear that the public are being fooled.
13: Well, that's wonderful. That is one good thing about the Burnham era, that he's not fooling anybody, or at least according to this poll. And it is only one poll, and polls can be 2 or 3% either way variation. So, but it is a straw in the wind here. And I think that actually Kemi Badenoch had a very good conference. Nigel Farage and Reform UK did not have quite such a good conference as they might have hoped.
1: Absolutely 6 months
13: earlier.
1: No.
13: Really, and I think that what they've seen through Andy Burnham.
1: Absolutely. Really good to talk to you. As always, Trevor Kavanagh, former political editor of The Sun. We're going to go to a quick break. Up next, going to be talking to City AM. There's an opinion and features editor about the latest news on the economy and benefits. Prepare to be very cross indeed. This is Talk.
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19: Westbound on the M27, all traffic is being temporarily held to an overturned vehicle between junction 4 to 3 for Southampton Docks. Northbound on the M23, an earlier accident cleared at Gatwick Airport. Northbound on the M6, it is queue into an earlier accident at Knutsford at junction 19. And eastbound on the M4, there are two lanes closed and slow traffic to an accident involving a lorry from Bath at junction 18 through to junction 17 at Chippenham.
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2: This is Talk. Converting negative agitation into positive conversation across the nation. Hear it. See it. This is Talk.
1: This is indeed Talk. I'm Julia Hartley-Brewer. 10:51 is the time. Let's talk right now about, well, the economy and, well, how much money we have and how much we really don't have and shouldn't be giving to people who don't need it. Alice Denby joins us. She's opinion and features editor at the City AM newspaper. A very, very good morning to you.
21: Good morning, Julia. Thanks for having you.
1: Thanks for joining us. Now, I'm a bit confused today because I've seen a number of different headlines. There's been an IMF report, International Monetary Fund report, about the state of, well, our economy and everyone's economy, really. And I've seen one report that the headline is that the IMF basically is upgrading our economy, our economic outlook, and saying other ones saying that it's downgrading it. Can both be true?
21: Well, so it's upgraded the growth forecast a little bit, but essentially all of that is wiped out by inflation, which obviously massively pushes up the cost of everything that you need to spend money on, you know, health, schools, welfare, all of those things. So, you know, and even this upgrade is tiny. You know, our problem is that the economy has not grown for decades. You know, 1% here or there is nothing. We need to be getting to something like 4%, which is what the US is doing, or 6% is what China is doing. And the problem is, and if you have an economy with no growth, everybody gets poorer, and we also have a massive inflation heading our way, thanks to the Strait Form News, thanks to Donald Trump, which is just going to wipe out our ability to spend anything on anything.
1: And that's the weird thing about what's happened in Iran since, was it February, end of February, is that actually a lot of the impact of that hasn't been felt yet, weirdly, because lots of stocks have been used up and it's been the summer, and that's going to hit massively in the new year, we're being told.
21: Yeah, I mean, a massive inflation bomb is essentially heading our way. And everybody from the IMF to the IFS to the bond markets to even left-wing think tanks like the Resolution Foundation is screaming at John Healey ahead of this upcoming budget that he needs to cut public spending. Gilt yields are now higher than they were after the Liz Truss mini budget. And gilt yields can feel quite sort of remote and intangible. But essentially what they are is the price that the markets put on the risk. It's what they imagine is the future of the country. And they
1: It's basically the high interest that they charge to basically lend money to Britain.
21: Yeah, so if you as an individual were trying to take out a loan and the lender thought that you were at a very high risk of defaulting, they would charge a very high interest rate. That's essentially what the entire world thinks of Britain right now, that we are at risk going off the cliff in terms of public spending.
1: That makes us all feel better, doesn't it? Well, it's interesting. The IMF, they basically warned him, you know, against any unfunded giveaways to ease the cost of living. We've already got all of that. I mean, essentially, everything the government does these days is unfunded anyway, isn't it? Because we're living on the never-never. Our interest payments alone are around £110 billion a year. So we actually spend... Am I not right in thinking the amount of money we get in income tax, and we're spending more than that on welfare, but also a huge amount of income tax is just going on paying the interest on our debts?
21: Yeah, you're absolutely right. We spend more on welfare than we receive in income tax. That's obviously completely unsustainable. I saw this stat today that over the past 20 years, we've spent $1.6 trillion on welfare. That far exceeds what we've spent on the things that we should be spending on to make us more resilient. Things like defence, things like infrastructure, nuclear power. All of that money could have gone on those and would have put us in a much better position now. We give motability cars to people with wheat intolerance. I mean, it's insane.
1: Well, let's talk about that, because it's interesting. There's this report that's from the Centre for Social Justice. We talked about it on the show yesterday, but basically saying disability claims have risen more quickly in recent years than in the aftermath of the First World War, when people literally had, you know, people had been fighting in the trenches and had been bombed and had lost limbs. And we have a higher percentage of disability claims in this country than Ukraine currently do in the middle of a war. 1.8 million more working age people are classified as disabled. Basically including in mental health conditions between 2019 and 2025. By contrast, just 1.6 million servicemen had by March 2023 got claims for disability. Now, bearing in mind, of course, we had a much smaller population then, but nevertheless, even allowing for that, the number has claimed. We got £1 billion in child benefits bills that could have been paid for therapy instead. So we're handing out money to teenagers with autism, ADHD and depression, as opposed to giving them the treatment they need. But I'm just going to read out a few of the statements, because this blew my mind. Wall Street Journal has summarised our situation. 7 million people, that's over 10% of UK people, now claim at least one or more sickness or disability benefit. That's gone up 60% in the last 6 years. We are going to spend £100 billion this year on sickness and disability benefits. By 2030, that'll go up by another £30 billion. No other Western country has seen such a rise in disability claims. The US has only 3 million more people claiming disability payments, despite the population being five times larger. 1 in 7 new cars sold in the UK are under the Motability scheme. Yet only 10% of those cars are modified for disability. So why do these people need these cars? 25% of the UK's working age population could theoretically be classified as disabled under the current criteria. And this is the sticker. A minimum wage worker who works 40 hours a week, you take home, after tax, all the things, £1,880 per month. If you're classed as too sick to work, easy to get done, and you claim personal independence payment, you can take home £2,000 tax-free per month. You're better off not working than a minimum wage job. All of those stats put together, this is a disaster.
21: Yeah, I couldn't put it better myself. And I think that the point is, when this many people are sort of self-identifying as disabled, it loses all meaning as a term. And it's also a massive insult to people who genuinely do struggle, really do need help. And I also think that it just speaks to a country that has completely lost its way, not just on the economy, where, as I say, we're about to head off a cliff, but a country that has lost all sense of personal responsibility. That it's not,
1: I would say, morality. I think if you're able to work and you don't work and you claim benefits of people who are going to work, I think you're immoral.
21: Yes, exactly. It's a total something-for-nothing culture. It's unaffordable. And as you say, it's immoral.
1: It's really quite shocking. There's no expectation that John Healey or Andy Burnham have got the cojones to deal with any of this, or even the urge to deal with any of this, is there?
21: Well, look, I will say, to Andy Burnham's credit, that he has taken on the pensions triple lock. Let's not forget that that is the biggest item of welfare spending.
1: My audience, a lot of whom will be elderly, will say, well, yeah, but they've contributed, they've worked, they're not swinging the lead, they're 80 years old and they need their pensions.
21: Look, it's a sympathetic item on the welfare bill, but it's just not true that they've somehow paid in and they're getting it. Current taxpayers who are supporting them. It's a shrinking working age population supporting an ever-growing pensioner population. So I think Andy Burnham deserves a lot of credit for taking that on, and I think that other parties, particularly right-wing parties, should support him in this. But the problem is, all he's done, so he's saving some money there, but he's just moving it to another column of expenditure by having a massive socialist social care system along the lines of the failing NHS. Yes. So I do not see that he's going to get this welfare bill under control. He seems to think that you can somehow reduce working age welfare by building a lot of council houses. Well, that's just spending more money.
1: That's it. Utterly bizarre, isn't it? Alice Dobie, it's been such a pleasure to have you on the line. Apologies to people, it wasn't the greatest line, but it was so worth hearing what you had to say. I hope you'll come on again. She's opinion and features editor at City AM. Tom Slater, I mean, those stats are all, I mean, they're gobstoppingly shocking, aren't they?
0: Yeah, I mean, you'd just think we've become a total joke on this front. It's been interesting to see that there's been some international coverage of this. There's a piece in the Wall Street Journal that you referenced, and it's... This is totally unsane. We've ended up with a welfare system that no one could support with the exception of backbench Labour MPs.
1: Yeah, that's it, yeah.
0: Anyone else who looks at this for 5 seconds realises that this is insane.
1: This doesn't work. And you can say, well, I want people... You can be nice and kind as much as you want. It doesn't work. The numbers don't add up. And at some point, we'll get the reality check. And when we get that reality check, it's going to be really, really, really bad. I'd love to hear your thoughts on all of that. Give us a call. 0344 499 1000 is the number to get in touch. This is Talk.
2: Talk. News. 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On the hour. Headlines.
3: Good morning. The Defence Readiness Minister has condemned a proposal by Reform UK to use lethal force against small boats crossing the Channel. Luke Pollard has told us that the plan is illegal and disgusting.
22: No one in the UK Armed Forces is allowed to accept an illegal order. They are certainly not allowed to shoot unarmed civilians in a maritime environment. And I think that's pretty obvious for everyone.
3: Reform's Robert Jenrick told Talk yesterday that the party would deploy the Royal Marines to the Channel and, if they needed, to use lethal force, they would be able to do so. Statistics on the number of suicides in England and Wales show there were 6,100 registered last year. The rate is worse in Wales than in England, and the North East had the highest rate within England at 14 people per 100,000. The age group with the highest rate was 50 to 54-year-olds. Around 650 more offenders are leaving jails early in England and Wales from today under plans to ease prison overcrowding. The second phase of the scheme includes those serving up to 2.5 years for their crimes. Those convicted of manslaughter aren't eligible, though. Paula Harricott works for a charity that helps convicts move on with their lives. She says proper rehabilitation keeps everyone safe.
23: We want people to come out. They've got the wraparound support that they need. They've got access in the community to... addiction, so drug services, mental health treatment and family support and access to work.
3: More than £1 billion a year is being paid in disability benefits to teenagers with conditions including ADHD, autism and depression. An investigation by The Times found around 128,000 16 to 19-year-olds are receiving the payments. It says the money could instead fund therapy for hundreds of thousands of children stuck on NHS waiting lists. That's your latest on Talk.
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1: A very, very good morning to you. Welcome back to the show. This is Talk. We are the home of common sense, and I'm Julia Hartley Brewer. Whether you're listening on DAB Plus Radio, watching on YouTube, thank you very much for your company. If you've missed anything from the show so far, go to my YouTube page, The Julia Hartley Brewer Show. Coming up, we're going to be discussing more about Andy Byrne and being accused of retreating from claims of Russian meddling in the Brexit referendum. It's another screeching handbrake turn. He just thinks, apparently, we can't remember anything that he said 5 minutes ago, which is basically how he's going to run his government for the next, well, I don't know, months, years, who knows? I mean, either that or he is a complete and utter lunatic. Or genuinely, as far as I can tell, he's got worse dementia than, frankly, an awful lot of the old ladies that I saw in my aunt's care home yesterday, because that's the only other explanation I can think of. Genuinely, he doesn't seem to remember anything he said 3 minutes ago. 5 minutes ago, 2 weeks ago, the day before. It is just extraordinary. We're going to talk about that. Plus hundreds more prisoners, 650, we're told, being released early from prison today as part of the second phase of that prison overcrowding crisis solution. It's not a solution. It's the exact opposite of a solution, but there we are. Plus, we're going to be talking more about the IMF, the economic situation, and Andy Burnham revealing that RAF Fairford bomb plots that we've been hearing so much about was almost certainly directed by Iranian, I can't get it right, Revolutionary Guard. That is all coming up. Delighted to have Tom Slater, editor of Spiked Online, joining me in the studio. Morning once
0: morning.
1: Again to you. Asking people to get in touch on anything and everything we're talking about. In particular, I'm asking, do you trust Andy Burnham to defend British sovereignty? Tell us why you do, why you don't. When I ask questions, you could just be, do you trust Andy Burnham? But this is mostly after you forced to backtrack over his claims of Russian interference in the Brexit vote. But I also want to hear your thoughts on all the other big topics we are talking about today. Give us a call, 0344-499-1000. 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Tom, let's go back to just to that that story involving the Brexit. I mean, this just blew up out of nowhere on Sunday, this podcast you did, the Rest is Politics podcast, with this little Ramona centrist dad chums, Alistair Campbell and Rory Stewart, who laughingly pretend to be from opposite sides of the political divide, Labour and Tory, and share the same views on literally everything. And all, both of whom, by the way, could happily have a Lib Dem rosette on, all the same. But basically, on the Sunday podcast, Andy Burnham claimed that there had been Russian interference in the referendum in 2016. He was categorical about it. He said, I asked officials when he arrived in number 10 if there was evidence Russia had interfered in the campaign. I've had the clear answer that yes, there was, he says. These things are important now to put clearly on the record. I mean, couldn't have been more categoric. By Monday morning, his own foreign minister was saying, well, yes, there was a Russian attempt. They attempted every bit of interference in every election, but it wasn't successful. By Monday lunchtime, question after question after question from journalists to the number 10 spokespeople, they basically had to say, yes, he does accept, and the government accepts that the result in 2016 was legitimate, and that, yes, all these previous reports from parliamentary, you know, intelligence committees and everybody else saying that there was no evidence of successful interference, that they were all valid. And then he's questioned by MPs in the House of Commons yesterday. And he was questioned by Tory leader Kemi Badenoch, saying the Prime Minister implied that the result was illegitimate because of Russian interference. Where has that come from? He replied, he'd implied no such thing. I mean, and then he conceded that he had no evidence that the Kremlin had influenced the outcome of
0: the icing on the cake.
1: It's worth putting that timeline in.
0: Yeah.
1: This is one of those many stories, many claims that fall apart within 24 hours of him saying them. It's not the first, and it won't be the last.
0: It won't, and it was always going to happen like this. At the end of the day, the idea that the Russians are what gave us Brexit, that they swung the Brexit referendum, it's a chattering class conspiracy
1: theory. I mean,
0: Putin
1: was probably very happy. He thinks the breakup of the EU is a good thing, yeah.
0: Yeah.
1: But it doesn't matter that he was happy with it.
0: I know, it's a totally specious argument. Also, when you look at the substance, such as it is, of the claims, what does it come down to? Oh, there's some bot farms in Siberia somewhere who are pumping out questionable memes about asylum seekers. I mean, first of all, they've got a hell of a lot of material to work with these days. But also, it's so obvious that the idea that that could influence an election just takes the public to be absolute drones and mugs. And that's what this comes down to. They didn't like Brexit because they don't think the public is smart enough to hold forth on the big issues of the day. They like a European superstate.
1: They want technocrats to make those decisions.
0: Exactly.
1: Not us voters.
0: By the same
1: token,
0: anything. They're very amenable to this idea that we've been got at. The fact that Andy Burnham, this is, as he presented it, the first thing that he asked about when he got into number 10 is telling. This is something which he has never been shy about talking about, his feelings towards the European Union wanting to rejoin and what have you, even though he's often had to walk it back and look, you know, speak out of both sides of his mouth.
1: Well, when he discovers that the Makerfield by-election voters are all leavers.
0: Yeah, then suddenly he's giving us assurances that he won't go back on it, but we all know where his heart is on this issue. You just would have thought that 10 years after this, the Labour Party would have finally learned the lesson. Brexit drove a wedge between you and your old base. It almost destroyed you as a political force. The combination of Jeremy Corbyn and the second referendum policy in 2019 brought them to a low that many of us never thought that they could have possibly suffered. To open this up again and to do so in such hapless, embarrassing, U-turning fashion, I think says a lot about the
1: after saying that he quite categorically in the Bakerfield by-election campaign that he would not want to reopen it.
0: Cut and dry.
1: But again, this is, I think, the issue. And this is the issue you've got the people who work at the BBC and people in the Lib Dems and the Greens, a lot of the Labour Party, and some of the Tory Ramonas as well. And there are still a lot of them. They move in circles where the only people they know voted Remain. Same as the BBC. If you look at their faces, like, how on earth could Brexit have won? I don't know anyone voting for Brexit. Mm-hmm. It must be the great unwashed over there. It must be the Russian bots. It must be because they saw the side of a bus. I mean, all of that stuff. It is mind-blowing how, you know, insular these people are, the bubble they live in, and they simply don't know. And again, this idea, well, you know, the business were opposed to Brexit. 40% of people in the city voted for Brexit.
0: Yeah.
1: It's really that, you know, which 40% of London voted for Brexit. You know, we're supposed to be a Remain city. It's just a complete lie. But I just think it's all very telling, because this is a man who, in his Labour conference speech, he made it really clear. He thinks that one of the biggest issues facing this country economically and genuinely is not being in the EU.
0: Yeah.
1: As opposed to the threat from Russia, China, Iran, the massive expanding welfare state, the high tax burden, the regulations on business, and the idea that he's actually in his comments statement yesterday, he was talking about how, you know, we need to be in the EU because we've got all this regulation, we've got these rules, and you don't fill out the right form, that's meaning some, you know, fresh produce is being destroyed because it can't get over the border. Is he aware of how much regulation is on businesses, the vast majority of which, by the way, in this country, don't export to the EU? Yeah. Tiny minority do. And by the way, not because we're not in the EU anymore, because they never did. They don't export to the EU. It is mind-blowing. And the idea that our economy is growing at a dire rate, the economies of our major neighbouring powers in the EU are growing at a lower rate, but the answer to all our problems is to join the EU again. I mean, it's the lack of joined-up thinking I find terrifying.
0: In a way, you can't blame him, because he exists in
1: He
0: doesn't understand, but a lot of people in that section of politics don't understand. They become kind of myopically focused on the issue of Brexit. And of course, if you look at that exclusively and you think that a little bit more friction at the border is the only possible problem that exists for the government.
1: They don't like queuing for passport control in Pisa Airport.
0: Then
1: that's
0: you can sort of spit out a graph that might look a little bit alarming. But when you take it in the context of the Ukraine war, the Iran war, the lockdown, this is a drop in the ocean.
1: It's amazing how many people will quote numbers and get, are you aware? Are you aware of the Ukraine war and the hit on fuel prices?
0: It's all dodgy projections.
1: Are you aware of
0: anyway?
1: Lockdown? Again,
0: all of this is, we would have grown, reckon, by this
1: much. Well, apparently, all those studies have suggested we would have grown at the same rate as the US. I mean, give me...
0: It's never going to happen.
1: Pull the other one, it's got bells on. Yeah. I know, we'd love to have that. Let's also talk about, I mean, the other thing he had to say about was this RAF Fairford bomb plot, which... No evidence there was a bomb, just men in balaclavas hanging out, as we all have done in our youth, on a Saturday night outside White Vans, outside RAF Fairford. He said it was almost certainly directed by Iran's fanatical Revolutionary Guards. The Foreign Secretary is calling in the Iranian ambassador to have a conversation about whether he prefers Lapsang Souchong or Earl Grey. Judging by his relationship with the Iranian Foreign Minister, happily shaking hands and smiling with the Foreign Minister for a country that slaughters their own people, 40,000 of them a couple of days on the streets, who demand democracy and who have launched numerous terror attacks on our allies in the Middle East, including Israel and our own country. I mean, the fact that he's that, you have to meet these people, you've got to do it. You don't give them a photo op. I mean, I'm surprised he's not like putting up bunting for the Iranian ambassador when he gives him this pretend talking to.
0: Yeah, I mean, this talking to. I mean, we've all seen Ed Miliband try to turn it on during 2015 election, where he insisted to the nation that he is tough enough to deal with the big issues.
1: Hell yeah, so, that was
0: hell
1: it.
0: Yeah, hell I'm yeah, tough enough.
1: Did he say tough?
0: He said tough. He couldn't even get tough out.
1: I'd forgotten that.
0: Maybe he had a mouthful of bacon sandwich. But it's so farcical. This is a government that, in one way or another, has been very soft on the Iranian threat. Successive governments as well, but that photo of Ed Miliband and the Iranian foreign minister, absolute icing on the cake.
1: It was around the same week as Israel had offered information about terror attacks from
0: Exactly. And I was like, oh, what do you know? the Iranians are not our friends, after all. Could have told you that.
1: I know, but we're all shocked. It's also interesting, the government announcing this expansion of police support for political figures who are not MPs, so you know, Green Party leader Zach Polanski and others, Prince Harry, among the royals, perhaps you've seen this urgent security review. This is after the revelations of what appears to the charges related to Nigel Farage and a firebombing attack on his house, and a reconnaissance being alleged in court of his house by the suspect in the Anne Widdecombe murder. And it's really interesting. I thought it was very telling yesterday with Shabana Mahmood, the Home Secretary, making a statement on that. And then Lee Anderson, Reform MP, the chairman of their party, saying, look, I've been informed because I saw, because of media reports and leaks, that I've been on a kill list, a hit list. When did the government know? When did she know? She spoke for quite some time and she did not answer that question. Either the police weren't passing this information on, the government wasn't passing this on, but if someone is on a list of people who could be potentially being a murder target from somebody who could potentially be a murder suspect himself, they should know, and B, they should be offered security. It does not appear this happened.
0: No, not at all. And it's so clear now that the British state has become so inept when it comes to the threat posed to figures in public life. I mean, we certainly saw that with the horrific murder of David Amos by an Islamist a number of years ago now, where not only was the killer referred to prevent and then ultimately cleared, but also that he had...
1: Everyone who killed get referred to prevent
0: it's
1: first
0: a rite
1: now?
0: Of passage,
1: isn't that the normal thing now?
0: Apparently so. But also had this list of other Tory politicians, Michael Gove and others, I believe, were on that list, and nothing.
1: He
0: was
1: decided
0: done about
1: that David Amos was one of the easiest.
0: Yeah, which is.
1: But that would be the concern in terms of what has been alleged in the case involving Nigel Farage as well.
0: Exactly, and then I think where reform are concerned, you've got this extra layer. So you've got the kind of ineptitude of the police and counter-terror and whatnot. But then
1: is
0: you've
1: it
0: also
1: ineptitude?
0: Well, it's a combination.
1: Nigel Farage has said in the interview on the Sun.
0: Well, that's the point I was getting onto, because there's that. And then the failure to take the Islamist threat seriously, where that's concerned. Where reform are concerned, you've got this whole other layer, which is just the sort of refusal to believe that there was a threat to begin with, even though, forget the period that we're now in and sort of level of, over the past 10 years, the kind of radicalisation, the kind of anti-right-wing radicalisation that you've seen. Nigel Farage isn't just wrong, he's a Nazi, all that stuff that's been going on. Even sort of absent all of that, people were kind of chortling at the fact that he would be routinely kind of set upon by Antifa activists or
1: the brackets behind that being he deserves it.
0: Yeah, and so it doesn't exactly stretch credibility to imagine that there might be some people within these police forces who just, and certainly within the commentariat, you saw that in response to these allegations being made by Reform that they were under threat, that, what are they going on about?
1: Yeah.
0: I mean, it's just.
1: But again, if someone shouts, raises their voice at a Labour MP as they walk into the House of Commons, clutching of pearls, big debate in Parliament, what are we going to do about it? Something, censorship of social media. That nearly always, that's what happens.
0: Yeah, it goes back to Brexit as well, because you're absolutely right. That period in which there was that group of sort of pro-Brexit, yellow vest-wearing protesters who were hanging around outside Parliament, called Anna Soubry a few rude names, and you thought that they were about to declare martial law on the streets. It was
1: bizarre. And that's not acceptable either.
0: It's not on, but the outside response to that compared to the staring at shoelaces that we saw in response to this.
1: I'm wondering how much protection Zach Polanski is going to have. Now, he's not an MP, and they're saying, look, if you're a prominent political figure, the argument for years was Nigel Farage wasn't an MP. Yeah. He was an MEP for most of that time. He needed security when he was an MEP. And again, the idea, if he didn't say the things he says, then he wouldn't need it. Now, I thought, I despise Zach Polanski, but I don't want him to be under attack. No. I want him not to be a thing. Go back to hypnotising women to try and make their boobs bigger.
0: Exactly.
1: Go back and
0: contribute
1: do the charlatan.
0: To the gaiety of the nation.
1: Go and be the failed actor that you actually really are.
0: Yeah.
1: Get off our political stage. Do I want anyone to be abusing? Shout it. I think people should be allowed to shout at politicians
0: heckle,
1: and say,
0: boo,
1: you're
0: that's
1: wrong.
0: All fine.
1: If you want to shout, I think you're an anti-Semite to him. I think that's perfectly legitimate. You run an anti-Semitic party. You've just passed an anti-Semitic motion. And yet you're still leader of the party. As far as I'm concerned, that's a legitimate claim to make. But I don't want abuse, and I don't want people to be under physical threat at all. whatever their views are, whether I agree with them or not.
0: And Polanski's getting on the wrong side of the Islamists a little bit.
1: Who knew the revolution would eat itself? But pro-Palestine Greens, quintupled the number of Green Party members, and an awful lot of them basically are either Islamist lunatics themselves, or they are the weirdo freak Brits who think that that is the cause of, they think that Gaza and Palestine is the cause, and in fact they're just aligning themselves with Iranian-backed terrorist organisations. It is a level of insanity I dare not try and understand. But they certainly don't care about the planet anymore. They were always an authoritarian, nasty party. They were never cuddly. They were always a nasty party, the Green Party. They always believed in controlling people, turning back the Industrial Revolution, making us poorer and controlling our lives. So let's stop the whole cuddly sandals, knitting yogurt people. They were never that. Caroline Lucas, who was their leader in those years when they were able to vaguely claim that and their nonsense on climate change. There's now a pro-Palestinian Green plot to banish Caroline Lucas for being toxic after she called out not just that vote at the Green Party conference a week ago to call anti-Zion, call Zionism racism, but also her criticism of Zach Polanski. But we also know the likes of the deputy leader, Mohsen Ali. He's the one with the wife who wears the niqab, the full-on, burqa equivalent. So absolutely nothing to see here, normal person.
0: Certainly enough to see if you're casting an eye over his wife.
1: She can't see anything because she's got black over her eyes. The idea that anyone could be a prominent political person in this country and their wife is dressed like that, absolute madness. I mean, I would ban the burqa and the niqab tomorrow, end of. And certainly hijabs in schools and universities, gone. Absolutely. I would go full. The French had got the right way on this. But he said, people are asking him as deputy to challenge Zach Polanski. It's no doubt at all he will. Mm-hmm. No doubt at all this party has had a full-on Islamist takeover. Zach Polanski doesn't need to be protected from the right wing. Zach Polanski needs to be protected from the Islamist lunatics he basically invited into his own home.
0: Yeah. I mean, Zach Polanski is learning the hard way that you don't feed the crocodile. For a long time, he has built his membership, his soaring political prospects on appeasing or trying to curry favour with or turning a blind eye to some of the most despicable and worst elements in British politics, that combination of the hardcore of Islamist anti-Semites, anti-imperialist leftists who've just got oddly warm feelings towards
1: and
0: Hamas
1: being
0: and
1: a useful idiot about, well, I'm Jewish and I'm gay, so I can't be...
0: And here's what he's finding out, is that you can go around and call Israel a genocide state. You can go around and even support this Zionism as racism motion, as he would have done if it had been properly amended. That's, broadly speaking, his position. It's never enough for these people. Yeah. Unless you are flat out screaming blood libels from every rooftop, they will consider you, as he has been accused in various Green Party activist memberships, of being a genocide denier who has failed to get over his Zionist indoctrination, basically a thinly veiled reference to his Jewish upbringing. This is who you've invited in. This is who has the control over so much of the discussion in your Green Party now, and it's terrible to see, but at the same time, you were warned. This alliance, this Islamo-left alliance,
1: let's go back to 1979 in Iran, when the left supported the revolutionary lunatics from the Islamist, the revolutionary lot. Within weeks, they slaughtered everyone and imprisoned everyone on the left. They'll take your support, but at the end of the day, you're just useful idiots.
0: After the revolution, the basket weavers are going to be the first up against the wall. Yeah. Unfortunately, they're going to have to learn that. Hopefully, it won't come to that. I'm sure it won't, but it's still
1: the case.
0: Well,
1: you say that. I've got to be honest. I think an awful lot of our audience, I think, are getting very, very worried. Mm-hmm. Isn't it fascinating to have Andy Burnham talk about Russian influence in our elections? Yeah. Well, we've got Iranian and Russian influence in our elections right now. The Iranian influence is off the scale in terms of the Islamist influence. This is all being funded, by Iran, but also just the number of people in this country who have either come here or a second or third generation, and other people who are not Muslim, who are not from any immigrant background, who are supporting this, who are pushing an agenda that is completely and utterly counter to British values. Not being a Muslim, that's not counter to British values. There are plenty of Muslims who live in this country completely peacefully and well integrated and living normal lives, going to work, kids go to school, exactly the same as everybody else. But there is a very strong movement towards the Islamist views, which, you know, is Sharia law, is, you know, child marriage, is women having not having equal rights, is anti-gay, is blatantly, openly, virulently anti-Semitic. These are not values that are compatible with British values, with Western liberal values. And in a battle between the two, it would appear that our politicians will back down every time. Blasphemy laws, not standing up. Oh, we need to do something about FGM. Oh, really? How many prosecutions have there been? I think less than on one fingers of one hand. It's happening on a grand scale. Oh, and by the way, you know, when they warn about that in our schools, well, it's not happening to my daughter, is it?
0: Yeah.
1: It's only happening in certain communities. Well, let's talk about which communities it's happening in. I mean, you know, it's just there's a dishonesty there. Lots of politicians on all different sides, they talk the right talk and they've said the right things while they have allowed completely parallel neighbourhoods, parallel societies to rise up. We've had the reports over the weekend of the number of preachers in mosques preaching, you know, and violently, you know, saying, you know, you should beat your wife. Not only you're allowed to beat your wife if she doesn't have sex with you within marriage, you are entitled to and should be chastising your wife. Women should not be allowed to leave the house without a man giving them permission. I mean, things like this. I mean, seriously, everyone's saying, oh, this is just a bigoted load of nonsense, people, conspiracy theories. This is happening in our country. Girls are being murdered because they don't want to marry the 60-year-old cousin back home in Pakistan. I mean, when they're 16 years old, this is happening right now, and authorities are allowing it and turning a blind eye to it. And I'm sorry, no, I choose no.
0: Yeah, and it's a deeper problem even than Islamism as well, because there's an issue with sort of Islamic sectarianism. There's an issue with people who aren't necessarily members of Islamist political parties, but just hold to a very regressive, hardline position on a lot of these issues. And again, even if they're not washing up in the Green Party, they're certainly part of an ecosystem now which exists around
1: them. Well, they're very
0: welcome
1: in the Labour Party these days,
0: and
1: aren't they?
0: This is what's so shocking. So I've got a piece going up on Spiked about this today. One of the leading lights of this thing called the Muslim Vote, this campaign group who have endorsed various Green candidates up and down the country, as well as Muslim sectarian candidates and your party candidates in other places. This gentleman, I use that term loosely, by the name of Haitham Al-Haddad, he, broadly speaking, endorsed Hannah Spencer in Gaunt and Denton. Cuddly old Hannah Spencer, you know, children's TV
1: cuddly
0: presenter.
1: Silly hair.
0: Haitham Al-Haddad is on record as saying that if a man beats his wife, that's their business. And also that he's pontificated in public, I believe on his YouTube channel, but I'll be corrected if I'm wrong, about there's a correct way and an incorrect way to do FGM. These are the people
1: to slice off little girls' clitorises.
0: Endorsing Green Party candidates.
1: And they're accepting those endorsements.
0: Well, but also, they haven't condemned them as far as I can see.
1: Again, I knew someone who stood as a Respect Party. I've got friends of all different views, Respect Party candidate, and she made it very, very, very clear to me that, you know, which this is when Galloway, you know, was running that party, that you basically you go along to the local imam, and you basically put your case, and then the local imam tells everyone how to vote. And then you get those household voting patterns that we've been seeing in various different elections. And she was absolutely open that was what she did herself. Not she'd been told, she did herself. I'm sorry, I'm sure someone might, an MP might go along to a church, maybe like local church, Catholic church or Church of England. I mean, and say, look, hi, I just want to put my case. I mean, I don't know if that happens or not, but it's not quite the same as the vicar instructing everybody. And you will all be putting your cross next to this candidate's name, which is literally what happens. Now, this, again, that may be how things... Nobody is how things happen in many, let's face it, basket case countries. Donald Trump had a different name for them, and he was quite right. Blank hole countries. And they are, I'm sorry. And that's how it happens. That is the norm in those countries. We have imported that level of corruption and that level of political control. And again, no one is doing anything about it. And Andy Burnham is about to get rid of even the requirement to show photo ID, which was only brought in, what, a couple of years ago, a few years ago? And quite rightly, the idea that, you know, you can't, you know, you pretty much can't open a bank account. You can't become a tenant somewhere. You can't do anything without having some form of photo ID these days. You can get free photo ID. You don't have to have a driving licence or a passport. 0.01% of people were unable to vote at the last election because they didn't have their ID with them. I'm pretty sure we can live with that, rather than the risk of people voting who are not the person they say they are. It's not that they're turning a blind eye. It's not that they just talk the talk. It's they actively are encouraging this and playing into it with their policies, certainly the Labour Party, with the Green Party as well. And this is going to come back to bite them big time in their backsides. Trouble is, it's also going to bite us by the throat in our country. This is a clear and present danger to our liberal values and our democracy and our country. And anyone who's not woken up to that, who just shouts bigger at anyone who says it, is simply not paying enough attention. Simple as that. 11:28 is the time. Put your calls in. Love to hear you on everything we're talking about. 0344 499 1000 is the number to get in touch.
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3: Westbound on the M27, a partial block causing long delays to an overturned van from junctions 4 to Southampton Docks at junction 3. Delays are to Southampton Airport and Eastleigh. The M4 is seeing long delays. Two lanes are closed to an accident from 18 at Bath to Chippenham at junction 17. 30 minutes added onto your journey. Northbound, the M6 has cleared before Knutsford at junction 19. An earlier accident removed. So that's the latest. I'm Hannah Cox.
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2: No-nonsense reaction to the day's biggest talking points across the UK, the home of common sense. This is Talk.
5: Good morning, welcome back. 11:31 is the time. Let's get straight to your calls. Paul is in Southampton. He's given us a buzz on 0344 499 1000. Paul, what do you want to talk about?
6: Yeah, you were talking about how much people get on benefits.
5: Yeah.
6: And it's staggeringly outrageous.
5: It is.
6: That people can get so much for so long. It should be restricted to a time limit.
5: Well, not if someone's got, you know, muscular dystrophy. They're going to need it for life, or.
6: Well, no, I'm not talking about these. And everybody seems to go to that extreme.
5: Yeah.
6: I'm saying if you've got a leg on each corner and an arm and eyes and mouth and it all works, then get a job.
5: Yeah.
6: People can't say, well, I feel anxious. Well, I don't care.
5: Yeah, no, exactly. But my thing is, people say limit it. No, you shouldn't be entitled to it. The bar for getting state help should be incredibly high.
6: Exactly, yeah. And I think if you're 18 to 35, mental health and all this other, it's just woke rubbish.
5: Yeah.
6: You know, people have found a niche that they can get free money.
5: Yeah.
6: And if you give it, if it's going to be given, then it has to be given for a very short amount of time.
5: And then reassessed then, in person by a medic.
6: Yeah. Yeah. Like there was a thing on, you were talking about that taxi driver the other day was on for 16 years. I mean, that's outrageous.
5: I mean, he went back to work, but he's literally been given free money. Well, I mean, he's thinking, I may as well take it. Well, actually, the moral thing would be, say, literally, I'm going to hand you the cheque back. I don't want it.
6: Yeah, or just burn it, not cash it. But it's something has, because, I mean, the dole money is now like the NHS. It's some sacred thing that you can't touch and you can't investigate it because although, you know, the poor people who are not poor anymore, you know, they want their money. And it's, you know, it just makes me so mad.
5: Oh, I'm completely with you. And it's the absolute refusal of you know, the Tories allowed this to happen and Labour refusing to actually tackle it. And then you get, you know, the BBC and everyone else tackling, criticising anyone who says we need to tackle it. I mean, it's just, again, put me in charge. I will get that bill down by at least 2/3 in probably, frankly, in a month. You literally go, no, you're not. You're just not eligible. Sorry, go and find a job. And people will be saying, well, there aren't that many jobs. They'll find those jobs. Don't you worry. Paul, thank you for that. I understand your anger about that. Mandy is in Worcester. Mandy, what do you want to talk about?
7: Morning, Julia. Morning. And Tom. Morning. Now, for my sins, I actually watched back the Alistair Campbell podcast.
5: Oh, good God. I suppose someone has to do it, Mandy.
7: I know. I took a bit.
5: Do you know what? You'll go to heaven for that. That was taking one for the team.
7: Anyway, I listened to what our great leader had to say, and then either

0: I'm going mad, or he's got selective amnesia. Because then he went into the House of Commons and said that he didn't say what he said.
1: I know, genuinely, I'm worried about him. I said, I know, I visit my aunt in a care home and there's a lot of people with dementia. I worry he's got early dementia. I'm not joking. It's like, he literally can't remember something he said a few minutes ago.
0: It's really strange. But in being serious, because he lied.
1: Yeah.
0: He lied to the House. And in my opinion, I think he brought the house into disrepute.
1: You think he? Well, I mean, you're certainly saying you could argue he lied by saying he didn't imply that when he had. I suppose there's going to be too much subjective view there, but he certainly lied on that podcast, that's for sure. Mandy, thank you for that. I appreciate that. And I say, well done. Take him off the team listening to the Rest is Politics podcast. I mean, it blows my mind how big that podcast is. It just centrist Ramona dads.
2: Or the O2.
1: Yeah. If that's your idea of a good time, live your life.
2: This country's a lot sicker than we realise.
1: Yeah, it's a lot sicker than we realise. 11:36 is the time. Up next, we're going to be talking about that early release of prisoners with former prison governor Vanessa Frake. And we'll also be talking about the threat from Iran and Russia as well. This is Talk.
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3: This is Talk.
1: This is Talk. Very good morning to you. 11:38 is the time. I'm Julia Hartley-Brewer. Let's talk more about those early prisoner releases. Yeah, the second tranche of prisoner releases is happening right now as I speak. 700 offenders let out on the 1st of October. And today, yay, lucky us, on the 30th of October, 650 more will come. In total, in the next few months, we're going to see 4,500 prisoners removed to free up those prison bases. For the next bunch of people to get imprisoned and then get early release. Although, actually, some of the people who are going to be filling up those cells are people who were released just a few weeks ago because they've already committed crimes and they've already been taken back to prison. Deep sighs all round? Well, yes. Well, let's ask about this with Vanessa Frake. She's a former prison governor herself and author of the book The Governor, My Life Inside Britain's Most Notorious Prisons. Vanessa, thank you as always for joining us.
10: Good morning, Julia.
1: Well, you know, another day, another bunch of wrong'uns out on the streets. Now, the reality is, these people, these men would all be out on the streets in probably a matter of months anyway, but they're coming out sooner. But we've still got this ongoing issue of, you know, the Chief Inspector of Probation Services and the Victims Commission and others who've said in the last few weeks, people aren't getting tagged. We're told that every bit of security is put in place, that the victims of these criminals, often, you know, their wives, victims of domestic abuse or victims of stalkers and harassers, you know, they've been informed, and every effort is going to be made to keep them safe and keep these men under, on tab. But the reality is a lot of these men aren't tagged. They won't be tagged for weeks, sometimes even months. They have no idea where these men are or what they're doing or whether they're committing more crime.
10: Yeah, absolutely. You know, it's, to me, you know, this is the problem with the early release scheme. Yes, you can tackle the prison crisis for a few days, a few months, a few weeks, but actually, although you're creating space, the pressure still remains. So the courts are still sentencing people. The police are still catching people.
1: That's good to hear.
10: Well, we hope so. But, you know, these guys that are being released often aren't ready to be released. They have no homes. They have no support systems. They have no tags. And if we're really serious about this early release scheme, then I think that actually, you know, we need to take the bull by the horns. Within a week of the first release, you know, more than 40% of the spaces had been used up. And that's not just recalls. That is new sentences, people getting convicted.
1: So this doesn't really touch the sides of the problem anyway.
10: No, not at all. And even the chief inspector of prisons warned in September that this wasn't going to solve the overcrowding crisis. All we're going to actually do is create a revolving door.
1: Yeah. And again, that's a huge amount of admin, huge amount of costs. There's another more victims of crime. I remember there was one shoplifter who left prison in the first tranche. And he basically, this was revealed last week, that it was a shoplifter who, you know, was thanking Andy Burnham as he came out of prison. This is Michael Bogle. He had 16 convictions linked to more than 100 alleged offences. Those are just the ones we know about. But he basically went on a crime spree within hours of his release on that Thursday and got done for 11 theft offences from shops in North London, including stealing laundry detergent from a Sainsbury's store. He pleaded guilty on Tuesday. He's arrested on Monday, pleaded guilty on Tuesday, and has been sentenced to another 8 months in prison. So we've just created a longer period. I mean, whatever day he come out of prison, he was going to go and commit more crimes. He's a prolific shoplifter. You don't go into prison for your first shoplifting crime. You go in after you've committed about 1,000 and been caught for 80. So, you know, what did we think was going to happen? But this is the sort of thing. But it's one thing, someone shoplifting, that's bad enough. But what about the other men who we know were not on the reserved "you ain't coming out early" list? Which is, you know, men who have been done for assaults which are actually linked to domestic abuse, and the harassers and the stalkers. Because as you and I discussed before, these are the offenders who really aren't very good at being rehabilitated.
10: No, and they are about four times more likely to reoffend than your shoplifters.
1: Yeah.
10: And that's worrying. And as we've said, you know, that is worrying, and the public should be concerned. But, you know, you can release people from prison, but you can't release them, the system, from its responsibilities.
1: Yeah.
10: You know, have these people got somewhere to go? Have they got support? Are they in contact with probation? Are they tagged? And all of these questions need to be asked of the government. You know, we had the prisons minister last week, couldn't even say how many had been tagged.
1: Yeah, I mean, again, even though it had been flagged by the inspector of probation, who was saying, you know, they did a report, I thought the timing of it coming out 2 days before the prison release was, you know, very telling. He was flagging the issue, wanted it to get a lot of public, a notice, because he's of his concern level. And one person, you know, one man hadn't been tagged for 5 months. But they can't send a letter to a victim of crime and say, we just want to reassure you everything's been done to make sure we're monitoring these people and keeping you safe, when everything isn't being done. And a bare minimum would be tagging these men as they come out. Now, I know, I don't know if it was you or another guest recently explained, well, look, some of these tagging systems, they have to be in the home they're in for it to work, because you need to have them tagged for a curfew. You can't tag them at the prison, because it won't show where they are. But they can still be GPS tagged until that tag is put on. But surely, if you haven't got enough people or enough tags to put those tags on within, I mean, maximum 2 days of them coming out, and you should definitely prioritise the dangerous offenders, you shouldn't be letting them out.
10: No, particularly those convicted of domestic violence, those convicted of stalking, and those convicted of harassment.
1: Because we know that how big a risk they are.
10: Yeah, absolutely. Without a doubt, they should be tagged before they leave open those gates and they go out.
1: I mean, you know, you've been a prison governor, a number of different prisons, women's and men's prisons. You know, you've seen these people. When we're told, look, these are men who are often serving, you know, under a couple of years. They're not murderers. They're not rapists. They're not. But we know that there are a lot of pleading down. on to get things through courts. But we also know that a lot of times they haven't got the proof for certain charges, or and there are a lot of very bad men behind bars who are ostensibly not on the most serious charges, who are a clear and present danger to the ordinary members of the public outside, but also to the specific victims they've targeted previously, their wives, their girlfriends and others.
10: Yeah, absolutely there are. And the problem is, Julia, is that because of overcrowding, because of shortages of staff, because of shortages of staff with probation as well, that these people aren't being risk assessed enough. They're not ready to be released. And this has always been a bugbear of mine, where prisoners are released without support, without homes, without proper probation access. And we're just opening the floodgates and saying, right, on you go, do whatever. And we're just inviting them to reoffend. Yeah. And what's more important is, how are we protecting those victims of domestic abuse, harassment and stalking?
1: Yeah, it's just extraordinary, isn't it? Well, there's another report today as well about inmates at Belmarsh, supposedly, you know, Category A prison. Basically, they're boasting of living the high life. They're eating McDonald's burgers. How are they getting those? Smoking a joint. They've got illicit mobiles and SIM cards. One took a picture in his cell as he watched Netflix on his illicit phone. And some of them were posting on TikTok even, saying, HMP Belmarsh, more like a holiday. His Majesty's prison is mine. Now, you know, it is extraordinary we're not able to stop contraband like drugs or even burgers being brought in to prison cells, mobile phones alike. But, I mean, this is not what prison is supposed to be like.
10: No, and how does it give the public reassurance that the prison is doing what it's supposed to be doing, i.e. acting as a deterrent, punishment and protecting the public? Well, it doesn't, does it? And for the fact that it's Belmarsh, which is a Category A prison, holds around 800 prisoners, including some of the most dangerous individuals in the country's system, terrorists, etc., is flabbergasting. And I would imagine that the MOJ is running very quickly to the Governor of Belmarsh demanding an investigation.
1: Absolutely. Vanessa Frake, former prison governor, thank you very much indeed. Tom Slater, your response to that conversation?
2: Well, it's just such a mess, isn't it? And it just seems like the government is incapable of getting on top of this. They've got a kind of computer says no approach to all of these issues, whether it's the prisons, whether it's the HMOs, anything in its purview. It's just, oh, we've got to shuttle this problem from this column in the spreadsheet to this one, totally ignoring what the obvious consequences of that will be.
1: Yeah, exactly.
2: And until they do something, you know, probably more drastic, try and get on top of this.
1: And the last government is just to blame as well. Sorry, guys, and also taxpayers, we need to spend more money on building prisons to keep us safe. It's really that simple. And again, you know, we need some people to be behind bars. Rehabilitation doesn't work with a lot of people. We need to keep people safe. You prioritise the innocent every single time. 11:48 is time. Up next, we're going to be talking about prioritising our safety when it comes to the threat from Iran and indeed from Russia. That's up next. This is Talk.
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20: Long queues on the M27 heading westbound, junction 4 to 3 towards Southampton Docks. There was an overturned van, that's now cleared. Still some patchy queues though. M4 eastbound towards London, Bath 18 to Chippenham 17, seen delays around about half an hour. Two lorries there involved in an earlier collision, a lane closed. And still queuing clockwise on the M60 from the East Lancs Road of 14 towards the M61 at Swinton at junction 15 following an earlier breakdown there. I'm Jules Buckley.
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1: Good morning. Welcome back to the show. 11:51 is the time. Let's talk about, well, not the threat from prisoners coming out of our prisons, organised by our government, but the threat from overseas, the threat from Iran and indeed from Russia. We'll talk to Special Correspondent at the Daily Mail, David Patrikarakos, about that. Very good morning to you, David.
23: Morning, Julia.
1: Really appreciate you joining us. Let's talk first of all about what the Prime Minister had to say yesterday in the Commons. He revealed that the RAF Fairford bomb plot, and the bomb was very much in inverted commas because there was no bomb, according to what the sources we've got from the police so far. But they say it was almost certainly directed by Iran and the Iranian Revolutionary Guard. Do we know what evidence they've got for that? Given, as far as we are aware, we've got, I think, seven men, five British nationals, some Iranian dual nationals, who've been arrested. But, you know, five men caught in masks and balaclavas with a white van, no explosives on them, the early hours of that Sunday morning outside RAF Fairford. But as far as we were, no actual explosives.
23: Sure. Look, in terms of it being almost certainly directed by Iran, we can file that under colour me shocked. In terms of the specific evidence, we don't know. But I will say this. This is the MO, increasingly, not just from Iran, but from Russia and our enemies, that we have to understand, Julia. Once you dispatched an agent, you dispatched an assassin, if you were Russian or Iranian, to kill people abroad. You don't do that anymore. What you do is you go online, go onto the dark web, you offer people crypto and you get locals to do it. So this is very much in the MO that we know Iran is using. There was that hideous attack in Golders Green not so long ago. Again,
1: on the ambulances. Yeah. Oh, I know the actual.
23: No, you're right as well. Yeah. There was more than one. This is, you know, very much Iran's MO. And let's not forget that the Iranians threatened to do this. When we allowed the US to use Fairford, because it's one of the few air bases that has a runway big enough to allow the American bombers to launch from, they said it was a legitimate target. So you piece all that together, it was clear to me, and I wrote it, and I said it also on this station, it's almost certainly Iran, and here we are.
1: Not a surprise. Well, again, when someone tells you who they are, choose to believe them the first time. The Iranians have told us who they are, told us what they're going to do. Repeatedly. What a surprise. Yeah.
23: Yeah, and so is Vladimir Putin. He's told us again and again and again. You know, this is, funnily enough, a kind of racism. We assume everyone's like us. You know, it's like, oh, Putin, he says there's no such thing as Ukraine. He writes this in this, you know, ludicrous screed a few months before the all-out invasion 2023. We say, well, he doesn't mean it. It's not logical. Doesn't mean it. People don't think like us, Julia. Yeah. So we have to accept that. And when people tell you, and can I say, what I wanted to say is, that's half the story. Have you seen Ed Miliband's pathetic response today? They put sanctions on a couple of people. Look, ooh, this type of stuff. Yeah, exactly. Not only does it not work, it emboldens the IRGC. Yeah. It emboldens Putin. Can we please understand this? The time has come not just to identify the threat correctly, but to take sufficiently robust action against it.
1: Yeah, but we do this again and again, don't we? And again, it's a bit bizarre, isn't it, for Ed Miliband, who only a few weeks ago was at the UN shaking hands with a big smile with the Iranian foreign minister. Well, I mean, despite the fact of the blatant open threats to our country and the slaughtering killing of some 40,000 people in a matter of days in January. You've just ordinary, innocent Iranians peacefully protesting for democracy. It's just some basic rights. He's shaking hands. When he's called in the Iranian ambassador, we can only assume he's just discussing whether he prefers bourbon biscuits to custard creams, because there's no evidence that he would be being hard on him. But we've had the same thing, say, with the Chinese. I can look out my window where the Chinese want to build this new super embassy. Doesn't matter how many reports there are about the dangers that China poses to us and the spying threats and everything. No, let them have an embassy where they can do their spying more efficiently over the city and all of our electronic and financial cables. It kind of defies belief that we keep being sort of, you know, got like this. Here's the thing. Is it just incompetence on the part of our political leaders? And I include, you know, all the political parties. Well, certainly the Tories and Labour have been in charge. Is it they don't really believe the threat? Are they in hoc? Have we got, you know, a Manchurian candidate somewhere in government at a high level who is basically doing their bidding? What's going on?
23: Look, it's a very good question, and I'm more of the cock-up rather than conspiracy, generally, as a cast of mind. I know you are. Look, I don't think it's any particular thing. I don't think it's no single thing. Look, I speak to people in government a lot, and everybody assures me they know that what the threat is. Everyone assures me that they're going to take action. Look, it's like I said, I went last year onto our aircraft carrier in Darwin, and I spoke face-to-face with then Foreign Secretary David Lammy, and then Defence Secretary John Healey. Healey looked me in the eyes, Julian, assured me that the government would meet 3% defence spending minimum. Then what happened? He got a promotion. You know, he turns up to the Chancellor's office. Turns out there is no money. I mean, there is if you prioritise. Yeah. We've just seen the staggering. You know, I have a lot of American friends. They're laughing at me. They're like, yeah, this is insane. You're doing what? We're giving people white cars? They can't understand it. So I think, look, there's a lack of resources, a lack of political will. People are worried about getting elected. This is an age where prime ministers fall after 1 or 2 years. And in the end, all of these distractions mean that one of the most clear and present dangers against the British state, and again, whoever you are, whatever government you are, your primary objective is to defend the security of your nation.
1: Exactly.
23: And it falls through the cracks. And unfortunately, as humans, to paraphrase someone, you know, we always do the right thing in the end in Britain after everything else has been exhausted.
1: Yeah.
23: So let's hope it's not too late.
1: That is a real worry, isn't it? And what did you make also just finally of Andy Burnham claiming in this podcast, then backtracking, oh, I never implied that there'd been Russian interference in the Brexit vote in 2016. The implication being that it basically wasn't a legitimate vote because of Russian interference.
23: Yeah. I mean, look, two things can be true here. And I looked at this and I wrote a book, not on this, but on around the use of social media in conflict.
1: Yeah.
23: Look, clearly they tried to interfere in the vote. That's clear. Yeah. But was it enough to move the needle? No, it wasn't. Look, this is when people could not accept that Donald Trump was voted in by the American people. Certain section of the American commentary couldn't accept. They said it's all a Russian ploy. Did the Russians try and interfere in the US election? Of course they did. They, you know, they try and interfere in everything. But there's a difference between that and it being illegitimate. And, you know, Burnham, we know what Burnham wants to do. It's very clear when it comes to the EU. So he's trying to lay the groundwork. He went too far, and now all of his spokespeople are desperately and feverishly trying to row back. But this is where we're up again.
1: They really are, aren't they? Thank you very much. David Patrick Karakos, special correspondent at the Daily Mail. Thank you very much. Always worth reading his stuff. He knows his stuff, does he not? Tom Slater, editor of Spiked Online, who is still with me. I'm just going back to Iran now. I mean, again, this is the thing. Same with Iran and Russia and China. They're all doing the same sort of thing. They are linked with each other. They help each other with arms and weapons and oil and goodness knows what. But they are all linked together, and they are all attacking us in their own different ways. Our government seems to just, doesn't matter how much they say they recognise it, and their security sources say it's happening, don't seem to be willing or able to do anything about it.
2: No, there's a lot of weakness, isn't there? I mean, the glacial pace with which dealing with the IRGC in this country told you something, the way in which the UK government just sort of rolled over and offers prime central London real estate to the Chinese for a super embassy, even though they've worked out that all of those important cables ran underneath the site itself. Just time and time again, capitulation. Russian oligarchs being able to launder their money through London. Just a soft touch on a lot of these fronts.
1: We are. Again, I've never been a conspiracy theorist. I'm always, you know, just incompetence and cock-up, but I'm beginning to think maybe I'm wrong. I'd love to hear your thoughts. 0344-499-1000. This is Talk, the Home of Common Sense.
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0: Good afternoon. A government minister has called reforms policy for the Royal Marines to use lethal force on people crossing the English Channel disgusting and illegal. Reforms' Robert Jenrick spoke to Talk yesterday.
4: What we are going to do, and we're the only political party that has the courage to say this, is deploy the Royal Marines into the Channel. If they need to use lethal force, then they'll be able to do so.
0: The Defence Readiness Minister Luke Pollard says no one in the armed forces is to accept an illegal order, including firing at unarmed civilians. Wales has a higher suicide rate than England at 14.3 per 100,000 people. Overall, there were 6,162 suicides registered in England and Wales last year. More than 127,000 teenagers are claiming disability benefits for ADHD, autism and depression, according to The Times. The personal independence payments are not means tested and are designed to cover the cost of a disability. Talk's James Kitchen has more.
5: The system gives cash without any obligation for the state to provide or the claimant to accept the necessary support. The £1 billion welfare bill is enough to pay for at least six counselling sessions for each of the 442,000 children waiting an average of 10 months to be seen by NHS mental health services.
0: More than 150 clinicians have written to the government warning that screens in school lessons are harming children's health. They argue it could be causing poor eyesight and slower language skills. Dr. Becky Foljambe is a practicing GP and founder of Health Professionals for Safer Screens.
6: The amount of screen time children are having in school is a very important part of their day, especially if they're coming home and spending hours and hours on screens as well.
0: That's your latest on Talk. There's more in an hour.
3: 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News. 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The home of common sense. This is Talk. Julia Hartley Brewer's Talk Nation.
1: Very good afternoon. Welcome back to the show. This is Talk with a Home of Common Sense, and I'm Julia Hartley Brewer. Whether you're listening on DAB Plus Radio, watching on YouTube, thank you so much for your company. If you've missed anything from the show, go to my YouTube page, The Julia Hartley Brewer Show, or I don't know, you could probably just look at the Daily Mirror tomorrow, because their splash today was all about one of our interviews on the show about this time yesterday with Robert Jenrick about how you would handle the migrant boats. Horrifying was their word. Rather taking what you said out of context, I have to say. Coming up in this hour, we're going to be discussing Andy Burnham being accused of retreating from claims of Russian meddling in the Brexit referendum. Britain's AI minister has warned it's likely, if not inevitable, that the country's cyber defences will at some point be breached. I mean, mate, they've already been breached. I mean, give me a break. Wake up and smell the coffee. And the Green Party activists who are plotting to oust Caroline Lucas from the party, the former co-party leader, after accusing her of being an Israeli shill. I mean, the left is eating itself live on television right now. There we are. Anyway, lots and lots to talk about. I want to hear your thoughts on anything and everything we're talking about. In particular, Andy Burnham being forced to backtrack over his claims of Russian interference in the Brexit vote. Do you trust him to defend British sovereignty? Tell us why you do. Tell us why you don't. Once again, you trust anything he says. It's like, for instance, when everyone was talking about him wanting to have an early election in 2027. And my view was, well, I don't think there would be one. The polls wouldn't be there for him. It wouldn't be worth him doing. But then he absolutely ruled it out ahead of conference, that he absolutely ruled out an early election. He was going to go the full way to 2029. Well, that's the point when I thought it's much more likely to happen. Now people are talking about a December election just a few months away. Again, whenever he says he's not going to do something, it's likely to happen. Whenever he says he isn't going to do something, you just simply can't trust a word the man says. I don't think he even remembers what he said 3 minutes later. I'd love to hear your thoughts on that. Prison releases. Security for MPs who are on a supposed kill list, a hit list for their security. I'd love to hear all your thoughts on anything and everything we are discussing. 0344-499-1000 is the number to call. 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Calls are charged the national rate and text costs one standard network rate message. Just before I go to my first guest in this hour, Tom Slater, I want to ask you actually about this YouGov poll that came out, which suggests that it's for the Times newspaper and Sky, and it's showing on their, you know, again, the different polling companies have different techniques and ways which they believe more or less accurate for scaling what people think. And again, how people actually vote in elections is different from if there were an election tomorrow, how would you vote? But they've got Labour on 24%. There was one that put them on 27, one that put them on 30, even another poll. But Labour on 24%, down 3 points. The Conservatives just 1 point behind them on 23%, up 3 points. After they were saying the Badenoch bounce after certainly the second 2 days of the Tory party conference did well. First two, I don't think we even remember them happening.
2: Yeah, something about a tapestry that a lot of Westminster hacks were excited about.
1: And the Reform Party down 1 point on 21%. They, of course, didn't have a conference bounce. It's all been about donations and crypto billionaires, hasn't it? But this so-called burn and bounce, we've heard so much about why, oh, this is as good as it gets. This is why he's going to be going for an early election either in December or next May because, you know, everyone loves him. There was certainly a bounce after his press conference, so his Labour Party speech. But the thing is, everything he says falls apart within a few hours or days. Isn't this a classic example that people believe the hype? The commentators believe the hype, largely because a lot of them, by the way, are Labour supporters in their hearts anyway, and they like him. I think he's a perfectly nice guy. I just think he's a useless PM. He's already proven that already. Mm-hmm. But there is no burn and bounce.
2: No, if there was, it's proved to be a bit of a burn and blip. He's clearly an upgrade on Keir Starmer. That's damning with faint praise, if ever I've heard it. I think people were overly excited.
1: I've got a dead guinea pig that'd be an upgrade on Keir Starmer.
2: And, you know, the commentary does every time. There's a new Labour leader or a new Green Party leader.
1: Yeah.
2: Memories are quite short. When both Keir Starmer came in and Zach Polansky came in, two politicians whose star has fallen in different ways, shall we say, over the course of recent months.
1: No, they've just been exposed to who they are.
2: They were giddy. They were the best things since sliced bread. They're so fascinating. In Keir Starmer's case, here is a technocrat with heart who's going to get things done. In Zach Polansky, he's new, he's interesting. The young people like him. He's radical. He cares about Gaza. Fast forward, and Keir Starmer is on the scrap heap of history, and Zach Polansky could be ousted by anti-Semitic Islamists at any given moment. So Andy Burnham is clearly stemmed the losses. We're no longer talking about a Labour Party which might dip even below 20% in the polls, which is the place that they were at in under Keir Starmer. But it is hardly anywhere near where they were at the last election, low 30%, nor let alone the 40% that they've historically commanded.
1: They were 10 points ahead in the polls at the beginning of that election campaign, and 10 points ahead of where they actually ended up getting it, just under 34%. Mm-hmm. And again, most of that was Tory voters not voting Tory or not voting at all or voting Reform. I just find most of the Westminster commentariat's commentary to be just utterly made up.
2: Projection, wish fulfilment is probably
1: absolutely a
2: better way to describe it.
1: Right. Well, look, I'd love to hear your thoughts on that as well. 0344-499-1000. Let's get the thoughts of Baroness Claire Fox. She's an independent peer and director of the Academy of Ideas and joins us now. Good afternoon to you, Claire. What do you make of this poll? This mythical burn and bounce. It's disappeared already.
7: Well, I think that the main thing we can say is that there's this absolute complacency from both the Tories and the Labour Party that they can escape what's happened over the last 10 years in terms of a real populist and popular dissatisfaction with mainstream politics, the sense of betrayal and a recognition that the social contract has been absolutely broken and trashed by both Conservative, by the way, and Labour governments, and that everything's back to normal now. It's the Uni Party, great, you know, Tories, Labour, we can all ignore Reform, that's all over. And then you kind of look at the polls and you think, well, if you think this is a success story, then, you know, you're kidding yourselves. And I think that, you know, the Labour government is doing quite well under Burnham in the circumstances of having collapsed in terms of the public's belief in them.
1: Yeah.
7: The Conservative Party, having betrayed so many millions of people, are crawling back a little bit. Reform are definitely not kind of flying, but are a major player, and everything is not okay in the country.
1: Yeah.
7: So as far as I'm concerned, that whole project of political realignment is yet to be realised. And they've got to realise that they are not the solution to it, both Burnham and...
1: is fascinating, isn't it? There are a lot of commentators, they read, oh, it's the end of two-party politics, or we're now in coalition government. There's always a big statement. Can I just remind you what you said last time? Oh, this Prime Minister's up for two terms. Well, that hasn't been the case for either Keir Starmer or for Boris Johnson. Neither of them made it through their first term. It is extraordinary. And again, one of the things I like about having been in the Westminster bubble and now being outside it is being able to look at it and go, you guys are all completely deluded. But I think this is very much linked to the Brexit debate, because again, we've got a whole load of people, you and I, both big Brexit campaigners, but a whole load of people on the Remain side who, unlike us, who knew lots of people who voted Remain and who had perfectly good arguments and reasons to vote Remain, and lots of people who vote in Brexit, perfectly good arguments. But these are people who live in a complete bubble, a little world where everyone they know, certainly all the good people, they are, apart from some bigoted cab driver who drove me once, he was Brexiteer, but you know what those people are. I mean, literally that is their attitude. And Andy Burnham is a classic example of that, along with his big Ramona centrist dad mates, Rory Stewart and Alistair Campbell. He does this podcast at the weekend and says, basically, without a doubt, you know, it's completely clear. Basically, the first question I asked when I arrived at number 10, was there Russian interference in the Brexit vote? Yes, there was. It's clear. We should be open about it. Massive backtracking from Monday onwards, to the extent that yesterday he basically lied in Parliament, as one of my callers pointing out, telling Kemi Badenoch in no way had he implied that the vote was illegitimate because of Russian interference. Look, you were in the Brexit campaign. Do you believe that there was Russian interference? And if so, was that interference in any way important in the outcome of that vote?
7: There's Russian interference in everything. I mean, they've got bots everywhere, right? The point is, do they have a substantial impact? And the thing that is extraordinary is that it was always one of the most insulting, damaging and toxic accusations that the only reason why people voted in their millions in this major example of democratic excitement during the referendum, largest vote in British history and so on, that people were told that they were manipulated into doing it. They were so stupid that they basically had Russian interference make them vote the wrong way.
1: Yeah,
7: that was insulting. I thought that was kind of one of the worst ones. It's even more insulting when the present Prime Minister says in Parliament yesterday, oh, I didn't say that.
1: Yeah.
7: We all heard you say it only a few days ago on the podcast. You said that the first thing you asked when you got into number 10, and then did you think, is that your priorities? One of the first
1: I was paraphrasing. He didn't actually say the first thing, but certainly on arriving in number 10. That was the thing that struck me. It's like, we've got a defence crisis, we've got a welfare crisis, we've got an economic crisis. And that was what he asked about.
7: Exactly. And you know, he said, and then we were told. But then yesterday in Parliament said, oh, no, I was talking about something else. But even when he gave that speech to the UN and launched a major disinformation unit, and another one, I think there's about 12 already of them now, which is all about kind of shaping the narrative. The argument was put that the British people, the narrative of decline in Britain, and the polarisation that we have, and the debates and the discussions that are so damaging around immigration and so on, were the creation of foreign interference in social media led by Russia. And you think, talk about complacency.
1: Yeah.
7: How dare he say that the reason why people are worried about the decline of the United Kingdom is not because the United Kingdom is declining, but because we've been manipulated. So their explanation for why people believe what they believe is always an external force, because they haven't got the courage to admit, or they haven't got they're frightened to admit that they are politically in charge of a country in which the damage to the people's belief in politics is created by them.
1: Yeah, that's the thing. They don't want to take ownership of it. Their failures, and again, whether it's on, you know, legal immigration, the lies on that, you know, cutting down to under 100,000, you know, the abject failure and refusal to acknowledge the threat from the illegal migration, the boat arrivals, the Iranian terror threat, the Chinese threat, the Russia. It is the failure to get on board with the reality, which every single man and his dog who understands this stuff is telling us, we face an imminent threat and we really need to get on board and raise money on our defences. They're not doing any of it, and they just... And it's always someone else's fault.
7: I know, it's somebody else's fault, and it really is. Look over there. I mean, you know, that idea of the dead cat strategy, but there is a truth to it. It might be a bit too sort of conspiratorial to say it's a dead cat strategy, so we don't ask awkward questions about Man City, Manchesterism, who funded it, whether it was foreign interference. Don't let's go there. But there is a different kind of dead cat, which is, don't let's confront the real problems that we face in society. Yeah. And your point about the Westminster bubble, you know, yesterday we were discussing, I was involved in the Lords in discussing this bill, what's known as the Hillsborough Law, which is all about making public officials and public authorities accountable and not tell lies. I mean, the fact that you have to mandate the big...
1: When I read that bill, I was just like, really? We don't have a requirement for that?
7: And it won't make it, of course, it will just be regulatory madness and it won't work and everyone will get lawyered up. And anyway, that's one of the things. But, you know, when we were having that discussion, there was this discussion about, you know, how we can be the kind of truth finder generals. You know, we can go around and say, that's the truth. We want duty of candour. And if you don't, you could go to prison. And up the corridor, we've got MPs and the Prime Minister basically playing fast and loose with the truth. And when you actually leave the Palace of Westminster, you do exactly as you said, recognise that for ordinary people, they're tearing their hair out. Yeah. They don't necessarily want another law passing in order to guarantee truth. They just want people to be straight with them. The only positive thing about Andy Burnham being a bit loose-lit when he went on that podcast is, well, good, because now we know what he thinks. I'm a preacher myself. And of course, I have to, because it's just the week that we build up to our Battle of Ideas Festival.
1: Well, I promise you, I will come to that. I promise you. The thing. I would rather we know what he really thinks, because clearly he was lying in Makerfield ahead of that by-election when he said he didn't want to reopen the youth thing. Now he's talking about having closer ties, and it's always just about, oh, it's just to allow students to go and do some work, and it's just to stop you know, whole old lorry loads of vegetables and meat being destroyed because they haven't filled out the paperwork. He wants a lot more than that, doesn't he?
7: The reality is that they have so little imagination, so little dynamism attached to their political project and so little principles that the only answer they come to in relation to every single problem we face is the European Union, which is an act of cowardice because they can't imagine going it alone. And by the way, just to say, he said that we need to have a closer relationship with the EU for security reasons and for defence reasons. I'd argue that maybe what you might do is actually invest some money in defence, in our navy, in our army, and not have a situation where military exercises are cancelled because we can't afford them. But he said, no, what we've got to go is join the EU. Then he said, it'll help us deal with illegal migration.
1: Yeah.
7: So in order to deal with illegal migration, we've got to go running to Brussels. And then he said, in order to have a dynamic economy, we've got to have a closer relationship with the EU. No, you've got to invest. You've got to roll back the over-regulatory reasons why we aren't able to employ people, why we are not having any great innovation and reindustrialization. Yeah. And you won't cut the welfare bill that's actually destroying the nature of the way young people even relate to working and productivity and so on. There's all sorts of things you can do yourself. But their only solution is to run back to
1: join the EU. Or also because they believe the biggest issue is not being in the EU plus right-wing parties like Reform. And it's fascinating. A report of the Telegraph today has revealed that when Angela Rayner, well, she's back in government, obviously as housing secretary, but when she was housing secretary and deputy prime minister before she resigned in disgrace. I do think it's worth mentioning that over her not paying the stamp duty, the policy she herself had brought in for second homeowners. But she spent public money, £15 million of our money that we've had to pay in taxes, on a community cohesion fund, supposedly. I mean, what the hell is government spending money on this nonsense for? To bring people together and prevent further unrest after the Southport riots in 24. But that money was actually spent on left-wing propaganda, distributed to left-wing activists for training sessions to prevent, quote, the disaster of a Reform government and to also stifle criticism of migration. I mean, they single out politicians of the right, Suella Braverman, Jacob Rees-Mogg, Boris Johnson, and all of that. And this training was funded at a time when people were concerned about migration. So people who actually might vote for these right-wing parties are having to pay for the government to fund left-wing groups to spew hateful propaganda against the right. I mean, what on earth's going on?
7: They can't win an argument. They don't know how to win an argument. So what they think they have to do is to manipulate and basically, as you say, propagandise to people, scaremonger effectively about, oh, my God, these nasty, horrible, I think they called Farage an authoritarian populist might get in. Anyway, all I can say is Angela Rayner is no good with money, because if you spent that money on that, it didn't bloody work. Because the next year we had council elections and all those councils, Labour councils, were given that money, lost. dramatically, and reform got voted in heavily because the British public don't like being taken for mugs. They don't like being propagandized at.
1: Yep.
7: They can see through the manipulation.
1: Yep.
7: And so this is what's so ironic about it, that on the one hand, the British public are apparently so much duped that, you know, all you have to be is a Russian bot and you'll immediately go, oh, I think there's a problem of decline in the UK. Yeah. That's the only reason I care about immigration. And then on the other hand, they're so convinced at how stupid the British citizens are. And then they go, oh, because they're that stupid, maybe we can exploit that stupidity.
1: Yeah.
7: And be like bots ourselves and put out or spew all this, our own misinformation.
1: And it doesn't work.
7: Come along with it.
1: It's utterly bizarre, isn't it? Look, I said I want you to talk about Battle of Ideas. That's on this weekend, isn't it, in London, Saturday the 17th and Sunday the 18th of October. And I've been before and I've been speaking on a panel there before. It, I have to say, it's an amazing couple of days. And you're the director of the Academy of Ideas that's behind this. Can you just explain what it is and what happens and why people who listen to this show, watch this show, would probably have a jolly good time there?
7: Yeah, I mean, our strapline is conversations for the public, with the public, in public. And it's very much about the public. It's in Westminster as an act of irony, because it's the opposite of the Westminster bubble. And there's 120 panel debates, 400 speakers, is being ridiculously mad over one weekend. But the main thing is that half the time of any session is given over to the audience, because it's a genuine conversation. Because, by the way, I don't know, sometimes you need to identify the questions. It's not like experts giving you the answers.
1: Yeah.
7: It's collectively.
1: Are you asking the right questions?
7: Looking at each other. And also, we don't all agree, but what we do agree on is that we won't flounce off if we disagree. So it's a free speech festival in which you can disagree with each other, and that can be creative. Because sometimes, just sometimes, you can hear an argument that makes you rethink a position. And that's
1: Absolutely.
7: What it's all about. So see you there. I mean, it's made for Talk TV. Our slogan is free speech allowed. I hope that...
1: It's honestly, having been is brilliant. And I know Tom Slater and Spike, they've got panels over as well. So where can people get tickets? Come on, I'm going to fluff this because I think this is a great event.
7: So it's battleofideas.org.uk.
1: Lovely.
7: There's lots of concessions available. And my email is publicly available if you want to contact me, find out any more. Get in touch, come along, join in the conversation, create the conversation.
1: Yeah. I mean, the main thing I've...
7: Leave it up to the politicians.
1: Oh, God, we can't leave it up to them. The main thing is, it's like, you're just around... And again, you'll disagree on lots of different things, but genuinely, it's our kind of people. Baroness Claire Fox, thank you so much, and good luck with the event. Independent peer director of the Academy of Ideas. Tom, I say, yeah, you guys at Spike, you've got a whole load of different panels, haven't you?
2: Oh, yes.
1: Spike's lively, group. They usually are. That's
2: very
1: for
2: lively.
1: Sure.
2: A lot of fun. The Spike podcast is going to be there live on the Saturday. The Last Orders podcast is going to be live on the Sunday. I'm going to be speaking on a panel about freedom of speech. Fraser Myers, many of my Spike colleagues will be there as well. So calm down, it's a great time.
1: I'm not being paid for this or anything. I'm just genuinely... It's
2: nor
1: a good,
2: am I.
1: Yeah, that's true. It is just genuinely...
2: I've done it before.
1: It's a good event. I think our audience would very much enjoy it. So do try and pop along, get tickets for that. I'm going to take a very, very... Actually, no, I'm not going to take a break because I want to ask you quickly, actually, just a couple of things that Baroness Claire Fox was saying. In terms of so much of this comes back to, whether we're talking about, you know, the story about Angela Rayner and the money being spent and on the Brexit stuff and everything else, so much of this is about, comes back to the contempt with which politicians, but particularly on the left, the ones who claim to represent the people, the contempt they actually have for the people. And Jacob Rees-Mogg once told me, like, don't say ordinary people. I just mean, like, not the weirdos in Westminster, not the weirdos on telly and radio. We are all weirdos. But the ordinary people. And he goes, no, because everyone's people. Yeah, he says that's patronising. I think he's actually right.
2: Yeah.
1: But most voters, it's the idea that most people, as voters, we don't know what we're doing. We don't know enough. We're ignorant. Yeah. We make the poor judgments. We're bigoted. We're blah, blah, blah. And actually, if you actually look at the outcome of elections, and I would say even the last general election, given what the Tories had done, I think actually the wisdom of crowds is very, very proven to be very good. I think on balance, they make the right choice every time.
2: I think that's right. If you'd have asked your average man in the street 20 or 30 years ago, do you think it's a good idea to clamp down on freedom of speech, to open your borders to such an extent you don't know who these people are, that maybe it's a good idea to impoverish and deindustrialise the country in pursuit of maybe reducing a bit of 1% of global emissions? They'd have told you what the hell were you getting going on about. The people are usually right. the elite are usually wrong. That has been the story of the past 10 years. So the fact that the Liberal left, the Labour Party, think that the public are easily led, stupid, given to crazy ideologies, they need to have a look in the mirror.
1: I think most people just see through it. I get it from our callers every time. We're going to get to calls up next. Just like absolutely just cutting through the BS, I think is the thing I can say. And actually seeing it mainly because living in the real world, paying bills, going to work, paying their taxes, seeing the state of schools, seeing the state of hospitals, living in the real world and not being able to sort of bypass it and buy because they're not rich or they're not VIPs.
2: Exactly.
1: You actually see the real state of the world. You can make real judgments. And again, it's the arrogance of our and it's not just the political class, it's the media classes as well, who stir it all up as well. I'd love to hear your thoughts on all of that. 0344-499-1000 is the number to get in touch. Your call's up next. This is Talk.
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25: To West Sussex and the A27 eastbound, that is still closed from the Crossbus Junction through towards the Clapham Junction and queuing. The spillages there in Overton Dustcart from earlier today still causing queues. M4 eastbound, Bath 18 to Chippenham 17, delays around about half an hour, a two-lorry collision there. And to Fellgate, Tyne and Weir, Leam Lane westbound, the A194, closed from the Prince of Wales roundabout to Mill Lane and queuing. A lorry there colliding with a railway bridge. I'm Jules Buckley.
3: 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Talk. Audiovisual Sensorama. Facing up to the facts. This is Talk.
1: A very good afternoon. Welcome back to the show. 12:28 is the time. Coming up, we're going to be talking about a warning from a government minister, who's an expert on this stuff, that the British government, we could be facing AI cyber defence breaches. I mean, mate, they're already happening. I mean, I cannot believe for a nanosecond they are not already happening. We'll talk about that with Andrea Miotti from Control AI. And we're going to talk about the Green Civil War. That's going to be a fun chat, is it not? First up, your calls. 0344-499-1000 is the number to get in touch. Graham is in Colchester, wants to have his say on Andy Burnham. Graham, what do you want to say?
26: Hello, Julia.
1: Hello.
26: Great show. You see you, my favourite necklace on again.
1: Oh, is this okay? I'll try and wear it more often for you.
26: Thank you. No, it's just everything, really. I mean, Burnham is probably the biggest narcissistic schadenfreude I've ever seen in a position of power.
1: Oh.
26: And it truly frightens me. I mean, you've got the prisons, as you've been discussing today. You've got illegal immigrants. You've got Islamism in the country that is getting out of control. Threats to our politicians. I mean, it just, the list just goes on. And then this Brexit thing with Russia. Yep. I mean, that is going to be his Watergate. That really is.
1: I mean, he's definitely going to try and take us back in without sort of being honest about it. And I just say, well, good luck to them. I would love us to just have a full-on other Brexit debate. Let's do the referendum again. Let's man the barricades again. We'll win it. I've got no issue on that. But it's the hook or by crook. It's the sneakiness, the dishonesty that I've despised.
26: Yes, completely. And as regards to with the Greens, just leave them to it. They're just going to eat themselves alive. And with regards to the general election,
1: yep.
26: I reckon that will be next May, because unless he wants to go for December, which will be

0: candidate in, because I'd love to see that, the PM lose his seat.
1: That would be funny, it has to be said. Thank you very much, Graham. Appreciate that call. Sean is in Henley. Hello, Sean.
2: Hi, how are you doing, Junior?
1: Very well, sir. What do you want to say?
2: I wanted to just say that you talk a lot on your show about MPs making decisions that are not in what the people or the public want about Brexit. I was in favour of Brexit. I stayed up all night and I listened to the result.
1: Yep.
2: And it happened. And then it took like 5 years to try and get this deal done, because yep. the Remainers didn't want to, couldn't believe that we yep. voted to leave.
1: And they're not Democrats. Most people who voted Remain accepted it. The Ramonas, they're yep. different people. So they're not Democrats.
2: We should have moved on from that. We should have fully come out. We should have kept things in there, like the EHR. They should have moved them out already.
1: Yep.
2: They should have made the Northern Ireland agreement a little bit better, so that we could have our brothers yep. and sisters in the island. And they didn't. And this has been talked about and promised by the main two parties, Labour and Conservatives. And to be honest with you, they never came up with this. But they've had all this time to deal with this problem, and they're still not doing it. The public will only take, and this goes back to the security. Why should MPs have security? They want to go out and preach what the Prime Minister wants to do. They don't want to do anything on benefits. They don't want to do anything what the people want, then that will annoy people.
1: No. Just because you don't agree with the policy doesn't mean that you have a right to threaten or physically assault an MP. I mean, I disagree vehemently with Jeremy Corbyn, but I would absolutely defend the right to have him to have security if he faced violent threats.
2: I agree with that, but what you had that in the House of Commons when you had Nigel Farage talking, and there are all these guys sitting behind him, sort of going,
1: they demean our democracy when they treat him with contempt.
2: We've got 600 MPs that sit in the House. They get 100,000 a year plus expenses. They don't know what a real person has to go through to work now and even pay to live. Mm. Yeah. I've listened to your show. I've had people on your show talking about. Now, this all comes down to the MPs. They only got a 36% majority when they won Labour.
1: Under 34, actually.
2: Well, there we go. Sorry very much. So they got it through on the narrowest of things. You really think he's going to go to the polls and he's going to win? I very much doubt it.
1: No, I don't. That's why I don't think he's going for an early election. I don't think he'd win it if he did. Sean, appreciate your call. Thank you very much indeed. 12:34 is the time. Take a quick break. Then we are going to be talking about the threat from AI. While we actually were taking Nigel Farage and Zia Yusuf live on the show yesterday, we did have an AI minister talking about the threat from AI. He apparently thinks that we could get a breach of our cybersecurity defences by AI. He says it's inevitable. I think it's inevitable. Inevitably already happened. What is that threat? We'll talk about that with Control AI's Andrea Miotti up next. This is Talk.
3: The Factory of Common Sense. This is Talk.
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3: Very good afternoon. Welcome back to the show. 12:36 is the time. Coming up, we're going to be talking about the Greens that are tearing themselves apart. It was always going to happen. First up, though, let's talk about the threat from AI. We've been doing a lot more items on this lately. I know a lot of people don't want to talk about it. Oh, I'm going to say, what are you going on about that for? But, I mean, we're talking about threats from boats or Russia or the Chinese. Seriously, AI wipes all that stuff out of the water. Well, Kanishka Narayan, he's an AI minister. He was presenting at a conference yesterday in the UK. And he said a breach of the UK cyber defences by AI, in his words, is inevitable. And he says the UK has to be prepared. He said it was likely the UK were fall prey to an attack. He announced plans to increase safeguards. This comes as the president of Microsoft said that milk that we buy in the supermarket and washing machines we have in our homes are more regulated than the AI sector. And when it comes to basic safety, we are really not doing enough to keep ourselves safe. Well, let's talk about this with the founder of and CEO of Control AI. That's Andrea Miotti. A very good afternoon to you once again, Andrea.
4: Good afternoon, Julia. Thank you for having me on.
3: Whenever we have you on, it's always because I'm more worried today than I was yesterday. Andrea, I mean, I don't know many different warnings we're going to have, not from a minister who probably hasn't got a clue what he's talking about any more than I do, but from, you know, the people who run the AI companies, people who've been senior in the AI companies, the people who came up with the concept, again and again and again, people who've worked in this field, who understand this stuff absolutely, are saying this is a threat, not just to, you know, jobs in certain industries, but to humanity, to our safety, to our security, to our freedoms. Again and again, and it seems like a government minister saying, "Ooh, we're going to have to increase safeguards," doesn't quite hack it, does it?
4: Yeah, I agree. I think I'm happy that the government is paying more attention. But right now, the response is, it's inevitable. Well, it's not inevitable. You know, government can act. We still have time. You know, we've heard these warnings over and over and over again, and everybody could see where this was going. You know, we have had this summer rogue AI systems working as a swarm, attacking a multi-billion-dollar company called Hugging Face. This was not instructed by any human. This was the AIs themselves trying to cheat on a test, escaping containment and attacking another company. And this happened this summer. These AI companies right now are developing much more powerful AI systems, and they're putting tens of billions of dollars to make them more autonomous, smarter and more powerful. If governments don't intervene now, it's going to be too late.
3: And that's the thing, isn't it? Is that why wait until the damage is done? Regulate now. And we have a huge number of regulations that are about an awful lot of things that we purchase, that we use every single day to keep us safe. And we have, you know, regulations on nuclear weapons. They're not completely, you know, they don't completely work. The non-proliferation treaties, there are lots of countries that have got nuclear weapons since signing their agreement not to get nuclear weapons. But it has had some element of curtailment of that problem. But again, nuclear weapons may be the least of our problems compared with AI, because, or AI using nuclear weapons, this is the issue. Because when you talk about this autonomous AI, we've had people who are not experts in this field saying, well, you know, can we just have a kill switch? Why don't they just, you know, the AI starts doing something, turn it off. Like, you know, something's going, you've got a water leak, so you just go and switch off the water mains and that stops the problem. Then you fix the problem and then it's like, the point of this autonomous, you know, super intelligent AI, which they are developing, is it there isn't a kill switch. It's completely and utterly uncontrollable, which is what's weird for people us who don't understand this stuff. Why are they trying to create something that they can't control? What's the point? What do they want that AI to do that could do something far more than something they could control?
4: Yeah, absolutely. I think this is big part of the danger, is that some of these companies, you know, it depends on the people. Some of these companies have a genuine ideological obsession with bringing about AI that is smarter than humans across the board. And I agree, for most normal people, for most governments, for you know, most people around the world, this doesn't make sense. This is dangerous. You know, they know it's dangerous and they're doing it anyways. Others are kind of full of themselves. They think, well, others might not be able to control it, but we, you know, if we go ahead, we might. And it's worth the gamble. It's worth risking everybody's lives.
3: What's it going to achieve? Because when I first read about AI, I'm thinking, oh, this is brilliant. This is going to help us with space exploration. It's going to cure cancer. We're going to have individual health treatments. This is brilliant. There doesn't seem to be much going on in the whole curing cancer thing, but there seems to be this threat of, you know, 20% chance that human life could be destroyed on the planet. What is this? What is the point of developing this super intelligent AI that is totally uncontrollable? What's the point? What's the point of it? What's it going to do for these companies, these individuals who created it, for the human race? What's the point?
4: So some of them think it will give them enormous amounts of power, and they are willing to bet all of our lives to get this power.
3: Well, but frankly, power even over that,
4: power over humanity, power over, you know, power over the economy. If we have thousands or millions of AI systems that can do everything a human can do, you can substitute people in all their tasks. You can substitute people in critical activities. And if one company controls that, that's a very, you know, attractive prospect
3: you're
4: for some of these
3: CEOs.
4: You're
3: kind of master of the universe at that point. So we've got all of these, let's face it, highly autistic men, it's all virtually entirely men who run these things, who are basically all on the autistic spectrum, who don't really care about human interaction and things, and what they value is these machines and numbers and code, and they just basically want to, it's just an ego trip for them.
4: I think some of it is it, but fundamentally, even some of them, you know, Elon Musk admits he thinks that if we make super intelligence, we will not be able to control it. He thinks there is a 20% chance of annihilation, but he's kind of resigned to this.
3: Oh, well. And I think, yeah, oh, well.
4: And I reject that. I think, you know, he's the richest person on the planet, but, you know, and governments around the world can still act. Like, we still can intervene. Right now, these companies are using these AIs to automate the development of the next generation of AIs. That's the big danger. If we start having AIs in charge of making more powerful AIs faster and faster, we will completely be out of the picture as humans. We will no longer be in control. That's where we should put a stop.
3: And this is the key thing, isn't it? In terms of this, the AI revolution, this is very different from the Industrial Revolution or us suddenly all getting iPhones, which, I mean, this iPhone I've got in my hand, this is more powerful than, you know, every computer on the planet in 1950, isn't it? I mean, just in terms of what it holds and what it can do. AI, the exponential increase in its capabilities and indeed the amount of energy it uses, which is another key issue, and water and everything, that is exponential, doesn't even do justice to it. It is just off the scale, galaxy levels of change. Is the argument against regulation that, well, and it seems to be what Donald Trump is saying, is, look, you know, whoever wins the AI race wins the race, is that the Chinese are going to do it, the Russians less so, not as capable, but certainly the Chinese are going to do it. They're a hostile nation state, despite him rolling out the red carpet for Xi Jinping the other day. If they're going to do it, we need to do it as well. We can't be caught. If we regulate, it's just going to hold us back.
4: Well, but I think on that, I think President Trump is right that we need to keep using AI for our defense and for our economy. But this doesn't mean making AI systems that can escape our control. Those are not useful to anybody. They're not useful to the UK. They're not useful to the US. They're not useful to other countries. And, you know, that's where we can draw the line. Keep making AI systems that we can
3: use. But if the Chinese keep doing that?
4: Well, but if they develop something that they cannot control, they will destroy themselves and destroy us. We should rather stop them. We should focus on stopping the Chinese if they're actually doing that, rather than building this threat at home. Right now in the UK, there are some companies doing this recursive self-improvement. The first thing that the government could do is to say no to recursive self-improvement, no to super intelligent AI. There is a bill in parliament already introduced that would ban both of these things. The government can take that up and then start working with the US and other countries to make sure we have international agreements. It's not going to be easy, but that's the only way forward.
3: And it is interesting that the bosses of these companies are saying we need regulation.
4: Absolutely. I agree with the president of Microsoft that said that AI is less regulated than milk that we can buy, or than, you know, I've always said it's less regulated than a sandwich. It's the same idea. Like, that's true. We have more regulation on what you can buy at the supermarket right now than AI systems that are not under human control, that can escape and hack entire countries and take down the defenses of an entire country. This is not in the interest of any country. We need to have international agreements.
3: Given the number of hackings we get of banks and, you know, clothing companies like ASOS and goodness, or Boohoo, whoever it was the other day, what are the odds that we've not already had government computers hacked by AI in the UK?
4: So we don't know at the moment. It might be, we have seen that there was a smaller hack towards the Australian National Service. There have been some initial attacks, albeit minor for now, to US government services. So we're starting to see this now. And the worrying part is that these companies themselves, they cannot keep these AIs under control. OpenAI at first, you know, didn't realize that their AIs were attacking Hugging Face.
3: Yeah.
4: Then just a few days ago, it was revealed that there's probably like more than 10,000 attacks that went unnoticed. There's probably even more of those happening right now.
3: It's always a happy chat with you, Andrea. Andrea Miotti, founder and CEO of Control AI. Thank you very much. As you will guess, it's a non-profit dedicated to basically prohibiting the development of super intelligent AI. Tom Slater, when you listen to all of this stuff, I mean, I don't claim to even vaguely understand any of this stuff. But I'm sorry, if when all the people who do understand it are saying it's a risk, should we listen to them?
5: I think it's going to be fine.
3: Okay, we'll move on. You don't, do you?
5: I think it's going to be fine.
3: I'm really glad I'm 58.
5: I'm choosing optimism.
3: And I'm not going to be around for a lot of the disaster. I'm just not quite sure when AI is doing everything, I'm not entirely sure what we think human beings are going to be doing, because we're living in a brave new world and everyone's going to be given the happy pills and basic and universal income, which I think is what a lot of governments would like.
5: You know, why not? It's going to be fine, and why not? Those are my two
3: takes. I want to read that.
5: Big technological,
3: I want to read that article. Tom Slater with all the big ideas. 12:47 is the time. Up next, going to talk with the brilliant journalist and broadcaster Nicole Lambert about the Greens turning on themselves. It was always going to happen. This is Talk.
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10: There's queues around Kettering on the northbound A43. It's still blocked heading towards Corby. Can't get through from the Weekly Wood Avenue junction to Newton Road. Queuing back to the Rockingham Road roundabout. It's a collision there. Still queuing on the M4 eastbound. 18 Bath struggling to Chippenham 17. A two-lorry collision blocking lane 1. Debris on the road there. And in London in Poplar, the Blackwall Tunnel southbound closed and queues. There's emergency repairs there ongoing. I'm Jules Buckley.
1: Argument, attitude, opinion. Have you got the guts for Talk? Across the UK, the home of common sense. This is Talk.
3: Good afternoon. This is Talk, the home of common sense, with me, Julia Hartley. But Tom Slater still with me. I'll get his thoughts on our next story in just a couple of moments. Fast up, though, let's invite journalist and broadcaster Nicole Lambert to join us to talk about, well, Greens venturing, let's face it, the civil war we always knew was going to happen. A very good afternoon to you, Nicole.
11: Hi, Julia. Thanks for having me.
3: Well, thank you so much for joining us. Love your... If you don't follow her on social media, you really, really, really should. A fantastic follow. Nicole, I mean, we all knew this was going to happen, didn't we? Because we got the Greens, who everyone previously thought, quite wrongly, were all cuddly and lovely, were just busy knitting yoghurt and wearing socks with their sandals, but in fact, deeply authoritarian party. But the Greens weren't really much influence because we had Labour and the Tories, they were already the Green Party, so what difference did it make? The minor party, who then started growing in popularity under Zach Polanski, their new leader, a couple of years ago. And basically, a massive infiltration from Islamists of you know, from every background, who seem to think that the biggest single issue in the world is Gaza and the Palestinian cause. And what a surprise, in the wake of that, Zionism is racism vote at party conference a week or so ago. We've now got basically full-on civil war in the Green Party. Tell us what's going on.
11: It is kind of delicious, isn't it, when the left tries to eat itself. I do love watching it. And this was kind of obvious. And I suppose it should be said that the infiltration was both from the Islamists, but also from the far left that were mainly thrown out of Labour under Starmer.
3: Well, the good thing they had in common, both groups, was they were virulently anti-Semitic.
11: Exactly. So this is, and that's one of the things that there's going to be this civil war, and then there'll be going to be a civil war after that, which is between those who are kind of trans rights, LGBTQ plus, blah, blah, blah, and the Islamists, who are deeply conservative. So, but this is the first civil war that's going to happen. And that's between the people who are, I mean, it's not like Caroline Lucas is any lover of Israel in any way. Like all of the Greens, she kind of comes out with a genocide libel all the time.
3: But just to explain to our audience, Green Party activists apparently are plotting to oust Caroline Lucas, who was the party's very first MP, and she was a former co-party leader. Basically, they accused her of being an Israeli shill. I mean, aren't we all, apparently? But members of the Greens for Palestine group have accused her, being the first MP, of being toxic, divisive, and a shill for apartheid and genocide, simply because, I mean, she's a moderate. Apparently, she's a moderate in the Green Party, but basically because she criticised that Zionism is racism vote at the last day of the Green Party conference and criticised Zach Polanski for not sort of standing up, voting in that vote himself and trying to defeat it. But that, for them, means that she's a shill for apartheid and genocide, apparently.
11: Yeah. Well, I mean, this is the interesting thing, that you're never, ever going to be pure enough for these people. And that's why it's crazy that Labour keep trying to pander to them, because there's no way they're going to be pure enough. And the other interesting thing is when they're going to turn on Zach. And I think that will also be soon, because Zach is obviously Jewish. He tries to pretend he's trying to unlearn his Zionism. But essentially, they are anti-Semites. This isn't about Israel. This is about anti-Semitism and the power, you know, as you mentioned, that it is able to unite these two quite disparate groups, the Islamists and the far left. And it's one of the few glues that hold them together, which is why it's so powerful.
3: Yeah, I mean, it is utterly bizarre when you think, again, how little they do have in common, other than this issue, which is now the shunning issue. I mean, for a while it became sort of green issues, then it was trans issues, and now, you know, Gaza and Palestine has taken over as the big issue. And you see this, you know, the Greta Thunbergs and, you know, the Gary Linekers, and they all move along, they all come along to this. This is now the big cause. But the pressure on Zach Polanski is huge. He said that he would have voted for the motion to amend the original Zionism is racism motion, which is a clearly blatantly anti-Semitic motion, to include an amendment which basically was saying, but in no way, you know, should any member of the Green Party who is Jewish, who attends a synagogue that is pro-Zionist, which is, what, 80-90% of synagogues in this country? Pretty much all. I mean, it's a majority view of Jews around the world believing in Zionism. It's a key part, key tenet, many would argue, of their religious belief, the right to a Jewish homeland, where the place where Jews originally emanate from. Again, a belief that most ordinary people hold of every different faith and country. But he wanted that amendment. It didn't pass, but he very conveniently had to go back to campaigning for the Holborn and St Pancras by-election, and so wasn't at the vote. A real dereliction of duty as a leader, didn't stand firm against this. But then he lost that by-election, which was the main prediction that he would. That said, people are talking about him being trounced in this by-election, you know, but it was a safe Labour seat. There was really no question about whether it would stay Labour. But he did get 33% of the vote. 4 days after a blatantly, openly anti-Semitic vote to promote anti-Semitism by his party. For me, that is the most worrying thing that happened in that week.
11: I absolutely agree. And speaking to Jewish people that live in that area, the idea that 9,000 people still voted for an anti-Semitic party is extremely concerning. I think, as you say, that a lot of people just have the idea that the Greens are this kind of cuddly organisation and that they are a viable kind of protest vote against Labour. And possibly that's a big part of it still, that people who aren't as kind of clued into politics as we are don't even know about the Zionism as racism or the Greens have been totally taken over. They see them as, you know, somehow a kind of non-threatening organisation which does care about the environment. Yeah, but I happen to live in Haringey, which was won by the Greens in May. And they are
3: sorry about that.
11: Yeah, they're anything but cuddly. And the council leader here, he kind of said that although he didn't agree with all of the emotion, he kind of agreed with most of it.
3: Yeah.
11: And that's extremely concerning for the many Jews that live in Haringey.
3: Yeah, I mean, it is absolutely extraordinary. It's a neighbouring borough to where I live. Again, a huge, huge Jewish population and very concerned about that as well. I mean, at the end of the day, is there an argument that actually the Greens getting taken over, becoming this Islamist party? Fine. OK, then they've said the quiet bit out loud. They've been open. They're not even pretending they're not anti-Semitic anymore. We've got it all out in the open. That's not a bad thing. When we saw people like Nick Griffin of the BNP and the BNP sort of winning some votes in European elections all those years ago, that actually when he went on Question Time and he was actually questioned, people allowed to actually see exactly what they were thinking, as opposed to, oh, hey, Zach, you're cool. You're dancing on a stage at Trafalgar Square. Aren't you a nice bloke? When people actually see what people really are, what they really think, the general public in this country are not anti-Semitic, they're not racist, they're actually good people, and they don't have any time for this. Do you think this actually, they may have done us all a favour in basically saying the quiet bit out loud, we're sort of at the end of a Scooby-Doo episode, they've taken off the mask and now we can see exactly who they are?
11: Well, I think it depends on what happens with the civil war, because certainly there are people within the Greens, including the MPs, who are trying to fight for the more moderate version that Caroline Lucas is also pushing. And then you have the Mothin Ali, he's the deputy leader of the Greens, and you have that side of things, and he's already pushing to become leader.
3: And he's saying he's being asked, isn't he? Of course, he's the man whose wife wears a niqab.
11: Yeah, and he's the one that, when he won the council election in Leeds, shouted out Allah Akbar and this is for Gaza.
3: Yeah.
11: And this is someone who also celebrated on October 7. So we will see exactly what they are if he becomes the leader.
3: Yeah. Well, we shall wait and see. But it's going to be a joy to watch, I have to say. Nicole Lampert, journalist and broadcaster, thank you very much indeed. Tom Slater?
5: I just think Zach Plansky's only got himself to blame. You know, if you...
3: No sympathy.
5: Exactly. If you feed that sort of Islamo-leftist crocodile, it's going to swallow you up.
3: Yeah, exactly what happens. Ian Collins is here.
12: Hello.
3: What's happening on your show?
12: If there was an election, another referendum tomorrow, like Andy Burnham clearly wants, would you change your vote?
3: He doesn't want a referendum. He just wants to push it through.
12: Well, he can do so much of that, but ultimately he'd be annihilated, wouldn't he?
3: Oh, absolutely.
12: Would you change your vote? I know you would,
3: of course.
12: You wouldn't. Brussels loving
3: Dutch pot. listen, I'd vote Brexit 10 times.
12: So we are going to investigate, unravel an archaeological dig into the twisted mind of Andy Burnham.
3: I mean, it is twisted as well. That's going to be up next. Ian Collins up next. Tom Slater, thank you very much for joining us. Thank you for all your brilliant calls, as always. Back with you tomorrow. This is Talk.
1: 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News. 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Headlines.
13: The Defence Readiness Minister has condemned a proposal by Reform UK to use lethal force against small boats crossing the Channel. Luke Pollard has described the plan as illegal and disgusting.
14: No one in the UK Armed Forces is allowed to accept an illegal order. They are certainly not allowed to shoot unarmed civilians in a maritime environment. Okay. And I think that's pretty obvious for everyone.
13: Reform's Robert Jenrick told Talk yesterday that the party would deploy the Royal Marines to the Channel, and if they needed to use lethal force, they would be able to do so. Now, around 650 more offenders are leaving jails early in England and Wales from today under plans to ease prison overcrowding. The second phase of the scheme includes those serving up to 2.5 years for their crimes. Those convicted of manslaughter, though, aren't eligible. Paula Harriet works with a charity that helps convicts move on with their lives. They say proper rehabilitation keeps everyone safe.
15: We want people to come out, they've got the wraparound support that they need, they've got access in the community to addiction, so drug services, mental health treatment and family support and access to work.
13: Elsewhere, medical help for a woman who survived two lethal injections was delayed due to confusion among emergency responders and prison officials. Krista Pike was due to be executed in Tennessee last month. 911 calls between ambulance crews and the jail suggest she wasn't immediately given care after she was found to still be alive.
16: We got a call about a failed execution at you guys' facility, and we just calling to verify.
17: I'm being told that nobody from our facility called you, so there's not really anything to speak of at the moment.
13: Pike had to wait 30 minutes before the call for help was considered legitimate. And a jury has been selected for Russell Brand's rape and sexual assault trial. The actor and comedian denies seven offences against six women. The prosecution's expected to open its case tomorrow. That's the latest. I'm Charlie Pritchard.
1: Talk. News. Update.
18: Can I get a foot-long meatball marinara, hearty Italian, shredded mozzarella and cheddar, a lot of tomatoes, a little red onion, but no sauce. 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
1: 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Plain common sense thinking. Ian Collins' Afternoon Empire.
12: And good afternoon. Yes, welcome to the home of Common Sense. 3 minutes after 1 o'clock. Thank you to Julia. She's back tomorrow. So, is Andy Burnham now betraying Brexit? Before he got into power, of course, his line seemed, well, simple enough. The public voted and the public gets what it voted for.
23: I am not proposing that the UK considers rejoining the EU.
12: But, as of yesterday, that tune has well and truly changed, and fears are growing over just what sly deals he might have hidden up his EU-loving sleeve.
24: It is in Britain's interest to secure a deal along these lines, and I will work hard over the next 5 weeks to achieve it.
12: Yeah, we know where that one goes, mate. Elsewhere, that Farage press conference yesterday where the Reform leader told us this.
25: What Zia and I are saying today is that we just want this to be a normal country.
12: So what is a normal country? What is normal Britain? And can we ever get it back? And phase two of the early release scheme is in full swing, even though Andy Burnham was certain this would come to an end.
26: We've looked at every possible avenue to minimise early release of prisoners.
12: Yeah, apart from the one where you don't release them. That's another avenue you could have explored, Prime Minister. Details on all of this, everything you need to know, ways to get in touch, voice note or call 0344 499 1000. And, of course, you can message 87222. Lots to get through. 4.5 minutes after 1 o'clock. What a news agenda. What a time to be alive. What a time to be a Brit. Here's a question. Where the hell was Andy Burnham when this happened?
27: Total number of votes cast in favour of leave was 17,410,742. This means that the UK has voted to leave the European Union.
12: Yeah! Do you know what? I can tell you exactly where Andy Burnham was when that happened. This is absolutely true. He was with me in Manchester. There was a whole group of us there waiting for that result to come in, and Burnham was part of the melee. And he heard it all himself. He heard it all himself. I didn't remember him falling on the floor and discombobulating, but he now says it would be a dereliction of duty not to pursue closer ties with the European Union. Really, Prime Minister? A dereliction of duty? What about a duty to respect democracy, for example? 2016, 17.4 million people, you heard the clip there, 17.4 million people voted to leave the EU, not to leave the EU on a temporary basis, not to leave until Andy Burnham decided Brussels looked rather attractive again. They voted to leave. Even Sky News were surprised.
28: The country is now split as never before, north versus south, young versus old, the haves versus the have-nots, with tales of divided families and shattered friendships.
12: What a load of journalistic cobblers that was. The haves and the have-nots. What the hell are you talking about, Secker? Goodness me, now Burnham talks soothingly about cooperation, trade and economic growth. But what does closer, genuine growth, what does closer actually mean? Is that regulatory alignment, the customs union, the single market, eventually full-on membership? Come on, let's be honest. He wants another referendum.
0: Not another one?
12: Yes, another one, Brenda. Let's stop pretending this isn't a carefully constructed pathway back into the European Union. Remember, the way out was hard enough.
2: Our policy remains that we should not delay, that we should leave the EU on October the 31st. One way or another, we will leave the EU with this deal to which this House has just given its assent.
12: There it is. The House gave its assent. That's the Prime Minister of the day describing that assent. But it seems Andy B has other ideas.
24: It is in Britain's interest to secure a deal along these lines, and I will work hard over the next 5 weeks to achieve it.
12: What is Britain's interest in this respect? What would Britain surrender along the way? Control over regulations, immigration policy, independent trade agreements. We would face financial contributions, obligations without potentially having any meaningful say. You could almost write this. Of course, sensible cooperation with Europe. Nobody is disputing that at all. Remember the last Prime Minister, though, your man Starmer. He was the fellow that started all of this.
4: When it comes to the wider reset with Europe, I'm absolutely clear that we do want a reset. I've been able to repeat that here today. A reset with Europe, a reset with the EU.
12: A reset, a reset. Well, you a flipping Dalek, mate. But Burnham must demonstrate, of course, measurable economic benefits, not simply recycle the assumption that Brussels knows best, like it's a law of physics that we've somehow removed ourselves from. The only way that the world can work and life can go on is to be part of this. He insists the public will remain in charge. Fine. Then spell out the destination, spell out the costs, and all importantly, spell out the compromises. Because this thing, if that's the way he's going, will not happen without a compromise, because the real dereliction of duty will be quietly dismantling Brexit while pretending you're merely improving the relationship. And you can see it coming around the corner at 1,000 miles an hour. Answer me this. Would your vote stay the same if Andy Burnham were to say he wins the next election, and according to all the data, he will, cause another referendum. Would your vote stay the same? Would you change it? And your thoughts on the wider issue, 0344 499 1000. Talking of referendums, we had one in the office earlier. Should we have Charlie Rowley on as a guest? I voted no, obviously. Everybody else said yes, so here he is. How are you, Charlie? You were sitting in this seat yesterday, dismantling my show.
6: I'll do my best.
12: Very successful, apparently.
6: You've got a lovely audience. You really do.
12: Yeah, absolutely.
6: They're loyal fans, and they call up, and they are the home of common sense.
12: The home of really common sense, where the only sounding board, really. Because, you know, there are some sort of radio and television stations sort of pretend that this is the place you can come to speak, but you can't really. Mm. There's no real engagement. But here there is. Yeah. I mean, real voices, real people. The kind of people you bump into on a day-to-day basis. The voice of the great British public.
6: Mm. And the silent majority, I think, more often than
12: yes.
6: not. I think for too long people have felt that they can't say what they really think and get involved yeah. in some of the, you know, the heated discussions because it's all too difficult, or they'll be branded a particular, you know, right-winger or racist or anything.
12: But there's all of that.
6: Yeah.
12: I mean, it's alarm clock Britain, the silent majority.
6: Mm.
12: When I do breakfast, the breakfast show, which obviously I did yesterday, it's amazing how many voice notes you get at like 6 a.m. from people who are up and about. There's some, you know, an hour or two into their working day, out there in the van, trucking around the country, delivering stuff, constructing stuff, doing stuff, you know, getting your hands dirty, the coal face of our economy.
6: Yeah, Angry Rob in particular.
12: Angry Rob, absolutely right. Anyway, but thanks for coming in, Charlie. Nice to see you again. That was Charlie Rowley. Let's talk about this. Let's talk about this, this Burnham thing, because almost Keir Starmer, when we played that clip there of Starmer, it's kind of like he was the warm-up act for this. And then Burnham's come in, he's going sort of slightly more all guns blazing. He feels he's on the side of right.
6: Mm. It's a strange move, I have to say.
12: Of all the things you've got to deal with right now.
6: Well, exactly. And I just, you know, we should have maybe then taken Andy Burnham at his word when he was first, you know, throwing his hat in the ring to become the PM or the Labour leader. Yep. When he said he wanted to be in the EU within his lifetime, then obviously reverse ferret during the election of Makerfield and said that actually he wasn't going to open that conversation. Well, we should have believed him the first time round. But I just, he had such an opportunity, I think. And this is, you know, from a non-party political point of view, as I always try to these days, but, you know, he had an opportunity to be the first Prime Minister really to move on beyond the debates of Brexit, beyond the what we had to go through with COVID and things. There are so many domestic issues in our country. He could have just got to task with all of those without reopening what is now going to be a very divisive debate.
12: I mean, what I don't get is that, you know, this idea that we're somehow this autonomous ship that has no connection to Europe is not true. We've got massive connections to the EU at the moment. We've got deals in all sorts of areas, trade. There's lots of kind of inter-country committees and, you know, the stuff that makes sense. We do that with other countries around the world as well. What is, other than a sort of romantic, in this case, left-wing notion that makes these people feel nice and warm in the pit of their belly, what's happening that he thinks needs to be addressed? I mean, what's, you know, did he get into Downing Street and somebody said, well, there's the nuclear codes, Prime Minister. There's the book that's got all the dirt on the MPs that no one ever gets to hear about. There's that one. Oh, and here's the reasons why we have to go back into the EU. What's the deal there? What's his compelling desire to change this journey that we were on? Because he's clearly up to changing it.
6: Oh, absolutely. And he tried to set some of that out yesterday, which I thought Kemi Badenoch was actually very, very good to respond to say, right, you've now just revealed your whole negotiating hand, if that's what you want to do.
12: Yeah.
6: And it was things like, so Andy Burnham's view, it seemed to me, that was getting back into the EU, he thinks will enable us to help stop the small boats crisis. I'm not convinced, because I think we can have a bilateral, you know, agreement between the UK and France. And of course, no other EU country really wants to see vast numbers of people coming across their borders either. So, of course, they're up for fixing it. But we don't need to be part of the whole political club again, paying in millions of pounds and having probably even a lesser say than what we had the first time round. We might even be asked, and there will be politicians in the EU that still want to punish the UK, who will say, if in order to join, you've got to join the euro. We'll be having all these kinds of debates that will be disruptive and divisive in the country. But so I think it's a complete non-starter myself, or would wish it would be a non-starter. But Andy Burnham seems to think that migration will be, you know, fixed if we're part of the club. He talked about energy costs and energy pricing.
12: Why would migration be fixed if you're part of the club? I don't get that either.
6: Apparently,
12: these are sort of big words, but you know, they sort of crumble under the scaffolding of their own argument, almost.
6: I just think, in his view, if he's sitting around the big table again or being able to attend the European summits that prime ministers have done previously...
12: See, they love that. Starmer love
6: exactly,
12: that.
6: Yeah.
12: It's kind of weird, isn't it, that they, for some reason... The pack of three I always think of, and it actually involves Rishi Sunak, that fellow that used to run Canada, Trudeau, and Macron.
6: Oh, yes.
12: Yep. Sunak, Trudeau, Macron. Mm. It was like a packet of globalists.
6: Yep.
12: And I say that not as a pejorative, but that's where they were all most comfortable. Starmer was supremely comfortable. The minute his toe stepped on foreign soil, I think he had a moment. I think they did something to him. I think he felt like, I'm home.
6: Yeah, he felt more comfortable, obviously, in these big grand meetings, these big, you know, the parliamentary setting of the European Parliament or Strasbourg or wherever it's taking place.
12: What is that?
6: He just feels more comfortable there than facing down his own backbench MPs.
12: It's not like you've ever had the experience before. It's like very few people on planet Earth will have the experience of being on a global platform with lots of other global leaders. So how do you know you desire it? So that sort of suggests that it's psychology at play here. Mm. There's something about the sense of being in this global group that makes you feel most comfortable and most at ease.
6: Totally. I think it's all about power. And it's about centralisation. And the fewer the people at the top that are making the decisions, they know best. Yeah. Less outside interests, less MPs democratically elected by their own parties in whatever country they are in the European Union. You know, we don't need to worry about them because we're doing deals, just you and I now. Yes. It's just the two of us in this room, Ian. You know, we can agree something. Forget all the producers and production team. Forget all the people and the voters out there. Yes. Forget all the other countries. You and I can save the world. We can save Europe. We can do it together. And it's... And when you get to those summits, of course, a lot of the work has gone on behind the scenes by officials and civil service owners. So it's only when you arrive, you know what you're sort of arriving to. You might have to make the odd change here or there. But it's a bit of a holiday.
12: Honestly, Charlie, if I was the Prime Minister, I'd get all of that cancelled out the diary. I mean, these people, they live for a summit. I swear they go to a website called Only Summits. It's how they get out of bed in the morning. They love it. If it's got a G in front of it, followed by a number, they can't wait to get there. I mean, these are my worst nightmares. I'd say cancel. I don't want to be doing summits all over the place and G7s, G20s, G9s, G16s, GCSEs. What the hell is going on there? Let's get some domestic stuff sorted, Prime Minister. Sort out this country. It's a flipping mess in lots of ways. Mm.
6: And I think that's why. I think Andy Burnham is going down this rabbit hole because he thinks public opinion has changed, that the polls have shifted. Well, the polls said that we were going to stay in the EU anyway, and I voted to remain back in 2016. But in answer to your question that you're asking people today...
12: You were working for an MP that very much was against remaining.
6: Well, afterwards, yeah. I mean, I started working for Michael Gove in after 2019, so I'd gone through
12: Brexit.
6: So it was
12: all up and running, it was all going then. Talk about joining the party when it's on fire.
6: Well, bloody hell. Very late to the party. Late to the party. But, you know, I would not vote to rejoin now. I would absolutely change my vote, because just even this morning, waking up and hearing that, you know, we've got, okay, it's minuscule growth, but it's more growth than the G7 countries put together. You know, we're only second to the US. We're performing better than France, better than Germany, better than Italy. Why on earth would we want to then put all that at risk?
12: That's why it doesn't make sense. That's why it's a kind of notional sort of concept that they love the idea of it rather than the manifestation of it. And also Europe or the EU has changed so dramatically, politically, geopolitically in the last 10 years anyway. If you look at France, Le Pen is almost penciled in to win that presidential election. What happened in Germany, the cantons in that country, they were changing dramatically. Other parts of Spain are about to go to the polls again. You know, massive changes from what it once was.
6: And it's like a relationship. I mean, I do know what it's like to get divorced from someone, but, you know, I've never been asked, never been kissed. but, you know, when you divorce from a partner or a relationship that you obviously, you know, you've enjoyed, but it obviously wasn't working, you go your separate ways.
12: Yeah.
6: The last thing I think you want to do is to go back into that relationship, which is even more of a torrid time for you, because we would, you know, the EU have not treated us well over the last 10 years. And this is what also baffles me. The idea that it's all just been, you know, the UK's fault, that we, the politicians on the left and those that want to go back into the EU, you know, we have to blame ourselves for Brexit. It was the wrong decision. It was all Britain's fault. It wasn't. The reason we left is because we had a bad deal from the EU and EU partners. David Cameron couldn't get the deal that he wanted back in 2016. They told us that they weren't going to help us with migration, that we couldn't opt out of things like the free movement of people. And our country decided. And ever since, you know, the EU have punished us with making us wait in those long queues at European countries, you know, the e-passport gates at times, and people bemoan that that was because we voted for Brexit. It's because the EU have imposed that on us. Yeah. We didn't do the same to them.
12: I mean, the French in particular, French and the Germans, who are so evangelically wedded to this, I mean, it was their thing to begin with back in the day. Do you remember, was it Sarkozy, wasn't it, that snubbed Cameron at another summit, I think it was. Yes, another summit. They were all at it. Charlie Rowley is with us. There's a question. Look, jump in on any of this, because our listeners are great at just analysing or thinking about what's really going on. What's behind? What's the dire need? The dire need to go, we must rejoin the Brussels thing. What's that all about, as they used to say? And would your vote stay the same today as it did in 2016? 0344 499 1000.
1: Plain, common sense thinking. Ian Collins on Talk.
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30: Queues in Bracknell in Berkshire, London Road, the A329. That's currently closed from the Running Horse roundabout through towards New Forest Ride. We're seeing delays, a collision there. One as well causing some queues away from Kettering towards Corby, northbound A43 blocked at Weekly Wood Avenue, and queuing, a collision there too. And one as well involving two lorries causing queues on the M4 eastbound. Still lane one's out from 18 at Bath, heading through towards Chippenham at Junction 17. I'm Jules Buckley.
3: Just Talk with 28-day matured conversation. Across the UK, have you got the guts for talk? The home of common sense. This is Talk.
12: It's. I do apologise. I've come back up here. I've got a mouthful of nuts. And that's not how it's meant to be, is it?
6: I didn't mind. I was just sitting here watching.
12: The thing is, I have one thing I'll say about it. One word to describe Charlie Rowley: accommodating.
6: Yeah. Yes.
12: Boys. No, I hadn't realised. I've got a Snickers. Me and Finn, our producer, had to go hunting for a vending machine before the show.
6: Wow.
12: The talk one, the repo man came around for the talk one. Don't know what the hell happened there. Chris says, much as I like Charlie, well, it's not a good start to an email, is it? You know there's something coming here. Would you ask him what qualified him to become a Conservative special advisor? Politics seems to be awash with these special advisors. Where do they find them, and who pays their salaries?
6: Well, it's a very good question, and I'm asking myself that and reflecting on that for the last decade. Well, you end up sort of, you know, politics is a funny old game because you can start off doing a bit of volunteering, you could end up working for an MP, you end up, before you know it, working in central office of the political parties because there's always quite a large turnover of people. Every election, people come and go, and we've had quite a few elections over the last decade when I was there. And just as people leave, you end up stepping up and filling roles and learning a lot on the job. But you have a particular political instinct, I think, either way. But you're not just sort of thrown into these positions. You do meet the ministers that you end up working for, and the reason why you are a special advisor as opposed to just any other sort of bad carrier or lackey is that, you know,
12: just an advisor,
6: although I never felt special or gave any kind of advice.
12: Okay, you always say this, it's kind of, which does rather sort of back up Chris's questioning nature in that message. I mean, what is it?
6: Well,
12: is it just an advisor? Is it an assistant?
6: Well, everybody has a certain role, so you might have a special advisor. So within, for a Secretary of State, so when I was working for Michael, you know, he had at one point...
12: Michael Gove, up to
6: about four or five. And two of them were policy special advisors, so they were in the department day in, day out. And if you're working in the department for the government as a special advisor, you're paid by the taxpayer, so you're a civil servant and you have to abide by the civil service code as much as the special advisory code. So you obviously can't leak things, you can't or shouldn't be leaking things, and all the rest of it. So you have a couple of policy people that are getting to grips with that department of policy. You'll have a communications special advisor that's dealing with well, the media and you know, where the civil service can't get involved in the politics, say like party conferences that we've just been, that's when the special advisors who are political, the political arm of the department, they take over.
12: Right. So, because I heard you were paid via the conduit of a whip round. Is that just a rumour in Westminster? I don't know. Every week they go, oh, we haven't done the whip round, have we?
6: Yeah, that was my weekend. That's my working weekend.
12: So you were paid for by the party?
6: No, no. So I was
12: so a civil servant?
6: In government, yes. So you're paid by the department. You're paid, therefore, by taxpayers.
12: Fantastic. Never get that money back, will we? Bloody hell. Let's move to the...
6: At least I didn't lose my phone, though. I never lost any of the IT equipment.
12: No, that's good to know.
6: I mean, I never used it, but I never lost it.
12: Still got his login. Still checks those emails. Let's move to this story. Nigel Farage says Britain has been invaded with 200,000 people since people entering since 2020. He's vowing to make this country a normal country again. His solution, tariffs and flight bans on any nation that refuses to take back illegal immigrants. Let's have a listen to what the Reform leader had to say.
13: I want to set some context. What Zia and I are saying today is that we just want this to be a normal country. That's all. Nothing radical or crazy. We want to get back to being a normal country. A country that puts national security at the top of the agenda. A country that does everything it can to protect its own citizens. And a country that detains and deports people that come illegally, as virtually every other country in the world does, and indeed as we used to do.
12: As we used to do. We used to be normal, and now we're not normal. That's the kind of broad upshot of what he's saying. Let's just get back to normality. I mean, is it a kind of by way of saying common sense?
6: I think so, yeah. And I think, you know, when you hear, why do people come to the UK, you know, when they are already in a safe country, if they're taking that perilous crossing across the Channel, you know, they are already in France. So why, what is the pull factor? Why is it the UK is such a draw? And I think a lot of people will conclude it's because of our benefit system and because we are a bit of a soft touch and, you know, we allow our identity and our pride and our British sort of cultures to be... We are too tolerant of intolerance of other cultures. So, you know, where there is a particular culture or particular community that might not want to integrate, we sort of say, OK, that's OK. Well, it shouldn't be. And so I think it really is getting back to that sort of the idea of, yes, of course, you know, Britain will be a country that people who are in genuine need should be able to come. And we obviously, you know, the best example, I think, for Ukraine and Ukrainians during that, the early days of the start of the war with Russia. But now I think we look at ourselves and think, right, we've been too tolerant of people that have come to the country that use any kind of example possible to get into the country, that are delaying their deportations, that are appealing their cases, you know, who have gone on to commit the most awful crimes that we just don't seem to be able to deport. I think it's one thing, what the thing about Brexit, one of the things was obviously taking back control of our borders, and that plays into not just sovereignty, or taking back control of our laws and our borders. So people want sovereignty from the UK Parliament, they want our laws and our politicians to be in sync, to be able to do the things that politicians say that they're going to do, and to deport people, but also get back to a sense of national pride.
12: Well, that's why you need the Iron Man of the Seas, Robert Jenrick, on the case, because he made some comments with Julie yesterday. Nigel Farage has denied certainly put pay to the words that Robert Jenrick used. He says, Reform UK would never authorise lethal force against migrant boats in the Channel. This was after Mr Jenrick suggested otherwise. Let's have a listen.
16: He was asked, would we, you know, a generation ago, would this problem have been allowed to persist? And he said, no, absolutely not. It is a reflection on the state of the country. What we are going to do and we're the only political party that has the courage to say this, is deploy the Royal Marines into the Channel. If they need to use lethal force, then they'll be able to do so. That's obviously not our, you know, that's not what we want to see happen. We want to see these individuals picked up off the boats in a, you know, sensible and reasonable way and taken straight back to France. And I think the problem would come to an end very, very quickly.
12: I'm going to defend Robert Jenrick here because he didn't say, let's go shoot some migrants, did he? He didn't say, let's get on a boat and get out there and target Pratty. He didn't say any of that. He was clearly suggesting that we will go out there. If there is, if anyone at any point uses any sort of force or violence in a lethal sense against our military, then they will be able to respond. That's what he was obviously saying that.
6: Yes, I think so.
12: It's always tricky when an MP goes there, but that's what he was saying.
6: Yes, yeah, and he did obviously caveat that afterwards. I think, you know, people would do well to watch that whole interview and that conversation that you've just played out, funny enough, in the context of how you've just set it out. But it has caused, as you say, a lot of division in the commentary app. But I think broadly, the general public will think, right, OK, of course they don't want to see that. They don't want to see unnecessary deaths in the Channel. They don't want to see them in the first place, let alone, you know, our military having to go in and use that kind of force. They just want the issue to be stopped. But if it is

0: somewhere, then armed police would be involved in the process of detaining them.
1: Mm, absolutely. And look, you know, in the US is a perfect example. They know they've got their ICE agents, their immigration enforcement officers there, who are, you know, controversial again, but ultimately it's about making sure that people who think about coming to the country illegally, yes, they will be detained and they shouldn't be doing it.
0: And finally, we finish on a little message from Andy. This is Andy from Alicante, who says, please could you ask Charlie how he pronounces his surname? Some presenters say Rowley, others say Rowley, but I think it's Rowley. Or maybe it's Rowley.
1: It's Rowley, actually.
0: Stop it.
1: Is
0: it Rowley?
1: It is. It is in, like, as in row your boat.
0: I thought you meant roly-poly.
1: Roly-poly. I don't like to row with too many people.
0: So it's Rowley.
1: Rowley. But I'm you know, I'm not precious, obviously.
0: But nobody ever says Rowley, do they?
1: I mean, it's Susan at the weekend, so I mean it's...
0: It's what at the weekend?
1: Susan.
0: Yes.
1: So I'm not... But I'm a big fan of Alicante, as it happens.
0: That's right, he didn't ask you that.
1: Oh, right. Andy, so if I see
0: glad you answered.
1: If I see you in Benidorm, Andy, I'll... You know, absolutely. My name.
0: Yes, answers to Rowley. Rowley. You never pick anybody up on that, do you? Never say it's Rowley.
1: Life's too short, really, honestly. And it's, yeah. I'm not precious in that sense. Thank you.
0: Charlie Rowley with us here on Rowley on Talk. Good to see you. When are you back on, by the way? Probably in about half an hour.
1: I'm here tomorrow with Jeremy, 6 till 7.
0: Fantastic. We look forward to that. Charlie Rowley with us here on Talk. Over to you, 03444991000. We've got a couple of top experts in the field of Brexit and the like. What's the deal with the finances of Brexit? That's the bit that always fascinates us all, I think. What is the reality behind those grim headlines that say we're royally skint and it's all because we left Brussels? Seriously? Details to come, 25 to 2. This is Talk.
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0: This one in from... I'm only reading out what it says. Mad Catwoman, who says... I fear more people might vote to go back in this time. If there was a, we are

0: asked the question, would your vote stay the same if there was another referendum? As they're all thinking of leaving the country and relocating to Spain or France or Italy. I voted Remain for that reason. We stayed here, so I will now vote to stay out. I hear you. Thank you very much indeed for that. There is a lot to tuck into this, and I think it's not unreasonable that we would be asking a question when our Prime Minister stands up 10 years after a Brexit vote and starts talking about sort of realignment and resets and having a little look at what we could be doing better. And nobody, but nobody, I would suggest, would think it wasn't a good idea to have the best relationship with your closest trading partner. Of course we want that, but there is, understandably, some suspicion that this might be a man on manoeuvres with wider plans than just a few little agreements over this, that and the other. What are the economics of the point, though? I mean, that one gets thrown around all over the place. I mean, there's two things in life where you lose the will to live on social media. One is watching usually largely unqualified discussions and arguments about Israel, Palestine, etc. It's their land. It's their, no, think 1948. No, think 1564. Ah, but what about 1972? Those arguments go. The other one is about Brexit. Did we lose? Did we gain more money? Is it neutral somewhere along the line? Let's first get a word from Jonathan Portes, Professor of Economics at King's College. Jonathan, always good to have you with us. Good afternoon to you.
1: Good afternoon.
0: So what, I mean, look, you would have heard these same arguments, and I know asking an economist is often a tricky endeavour in itself, because you might get, you know, ask three economists, you get 10 different answers maybe. But broadly speaking, as objectively as you can, what's the reality? Here we are, 10 years on. I know we didn't leave 10 years ago, but you'll be familiar with those arguments where one group says, no. Of course, you know, well, yeah, we've lost a bit of money, but that's mostly due to COVID, not due to Brexit. Looking at it in the round, where are we compared to where we used to be?
1: Well, I think one of the interesting things is, well, you're quite right. There are a lot of questions on which economists are quite divided. This is not one of them. The vast majority of economists, regardless of their ideological or political views, think that Brexit has not been a catastrophe or a disaster for the UK economy, but that it has done significant economic damage. That's what basic economics tells us we would expect, right? Making it significantly harder to trade with your largest and closest trading partner is, according to, as again, regardless of where you stand on the ideological spectrum, is going to be bad for your economy. And that is broadly what has happened. It hasn't been a disaster. We do still, of course, trade a lot with the EU, just not as much as we would have without Brexit. And the supposed benefits of Brexit in terms of trade with the rest of the world or deregulation, they have largely failed to materialize. There have been some fairly minor benefits, but they haven't come anywhere near to offsetting the damage that's been done. Now, in terms of numbers, there is still quite a wide spectrum because calculating the exact damage is very difficult indeed, and there are quite legitimate debates about the size. But I think there are very few economists who would say it hasn't cost us at least 1 or 2% of GDP. That's 30 to 6 to 50 billion pounds or so. And some who would go as large as saying it's been 5 or 6% of GDP. That's more like 120 to 150 billion pounds.
0: In terms of those costs, are some of them, do you sense, and I wouldn't obviously ask you for a specific list on this, but obviously going through the process of coming out of something that you've been part of for 40-odd years, 50 years, whatever it was, that there's going to be an initial outlay. Let's look at it like that. You know, being in the EU is not a law of physics. We trade with Japan, we trade with Australia, with India, you know, we can do all of that stuff. So you don't literally have to be signed up to a man-made diktat or mandate to make something work. I can see that, you know, rules and regulations will advantage those that are part of the club as distinct from those that are out of it. I kind of notionally understand that. But is quite a lot of that money you talk about a loss, is that down to just the process in its infancy would look like that? As we move forward, it's going to be more straightforward, and this will not be an ongoing loss. This is just the, if you like, the outlay for leaving.
1: No, it doesn't look like that. It looks like the losses are continuing, you know, and you're right. Clearly, there was some initial outlay. We spent a lot of money on just the sort of bureaucratic bits of leaving the EU. We spend a lot of money on sort of building customs posts and stuff like that. But that isn't really the main economic cost. The main cost does seem to be ongoing. And remember, there are other costs that mount up over time, the costs of lost investment, for example, where companies that are making investments the last 5, 10, 20, 30 years, and some of those investments are still here, as it were, because they were made before Brexit, but the ones that won't happen in the future, those continue to mount up. So as far as we can tell, the losses are continuing to grow. Eventually, as you say, there'll come a point at which they won't. It'll be permanent, but I don't think we're quite there yet.
0: In terms of, and you'll be familiar with this argument, I guess. Not, you know, they're not necessarily equivalences in terms of this debate about profits and loss, etc. But it's often pointed out, not unreasonably, that if you look at the EU over the last 10 years, there's been some pretty horrendous economic news from countries like Germany. You know, news we never thought before would come out of Germany. France has had the wobbles. Spain has had its ups and downs, done slightly better than many of its counterparts of similar size, etc. But it's not all been tickety-boo over there in the EU. And there have been times, and I think we're still penciled in, to grow faster than the other G7 countries. So where does that reality sit against the backdrop of everything you've just said?
1: That's absolutely right. European countries absolutely have their own problems. And the general problem of slow growth is one that is common to pretty much all large European economies, including our own. So that is absolutely true. And there's no sense in which joining the EU would be some sort of instant cure or panacea for that, for us. It certainly won't. But nonetheless, all the evidence we have suggests that we would have grown faster and we would continue to grow faster if we were in the EU. And of course, the EU countries would grow slightly faster as well, because they too would benefit. We did grow slightly faster than most EU countries in the years running up to Brexit. And the best evidence we have is that that would probably have continued if it hadn't been for Brexit. And unfortunately, that hasn't been what's happened over the last 10 years.
0: OK, Jonathan, great to have you with us. Professor of Economics, that's Jonathan Portes from King's College London. Thank you to him. Fred de Fossard is Director of Strategy at the Prosperity Institute. Fred, good afternoon to you. Nice to have you with us. You heard what the Professor of Economics said there. Well, he laid it out that it wasn't dramatic, he wasn't hysterical in what he said, but to answer the question I put to him, an objective view, he said, well, we've lost out and we will continue to lose out. What's your response to that?
2: So I enjoyed listening to the interview. I thought it was a pretty even-handed discussion of the trade patterns after leaving the European Union. I want to make a case for why it was probably a sensible decision to leave and have the potential to depart from many of the European Union's bad regulations. The European Union has had a terrible decade. It's had about bad, I think, 15 years or so since the financial crisis. And the direction of travel that it is taking with the regulatory policies it's imposing, carbon taxes, GDPR, AI Act, Digital Services Act, as well as very controversial measures like the migration pacts, the sharing of refugees and asylum seekers around the European Union, do make me bearish on the future of the European economy and also the European political project. Some people say the European Union has got worse since Britain left, and that's somehow Britain's fault or Britain's responsibility, and we should have stayed in to help make it better. You can make a case for that, but ultimately it is not the British people's responsibility to improve the governance of Brussels. Take this new policy that the EU has introduced called ETS2. This is Emissions Trading Scheme 2, which is a new generalised carbon tax they're putting on road transport, they're putting on materials to build houses. At a time where Europe is facing an energy crisis, inflation is spiking across the West, the European Union is deciding to put more green taxes on the things do we need to build houses, to build our physical economy. It's really going down a bad path economically. And while Britain is in obviously a bit of trouble, it's undeniable to look at Britain right now and say everything is plain sailing. But we have the ability to pivot away from this. And in some areas, Britain has been quite successful. I mentioned AI regulation a minute ago. In the last 6 months, I'm pretty sure there was more AI investment in companies in Britain than there was in the entirety of the European Union. Now, of course, Britain is still playing, you know, third place to America and China. But you look at the technologies which will define the future, the United Kingdom is streets ahead of the European Union. These things really do matter. And even at the more mundane level, not sort of, you know, world-changing technologies like AI, agriculture. This is an area where, you know, the farming community was totally divided on Brexit. Some people wanted to remain, some people wanted to stay in. I think the direction of travel the EU has gone since us leaving the European Union has gone down a route of heavy, costly regulations, which by and large our farmers haven't. And British farmers overwhelmingly sell into the British market. So the idea that it would be sensible for us to realign or rejoin the European Union and follow agricultural rules, which is what the Labour government wants to do, when farmers overwhelmingly sell British beef to British families via British supermarkets, why should they follow rules set in Brussels? So I think when you drill into it, obviously the overall picture of the Western economy, particularly the British economy and the European economy for the last decade, have not been brilliant in either way. But I think the ability to set your own rules is far more important and gives us an ability to find a correct course.
0: Indeed. And I mean, there are many strands to leaving the EU. Of course, yeah. The economic one, important as it is, of course, is not the only strand. I mean, there's a thing called democracy and self-governance. Yeah. Not, you know, the last time I looked, desiring via a democratic vote to not be in a cartel of 20-odd other countries is not a criminal offence. I mean, you can intelligently construct an argument to say that doing things en masse, I mean, after all, you know, Western democracies for years have tried to get, supposedly, they're not all doing very well, and certainly here we're not doing very well out of it, having small governments. So we have smaller governments, we have less bureaucracy, and individuals and entrepreneurs can do their own thing without too much hindrance from a sort of statist approach. And yet we have this monolithic system called the EU, and boy, when it comes to bureaucracy, do they excel at that one. Two parliaments, Lord knows how many presidents, a currency, a flag, an anthem. I shudder to imagine how many civil servants work across the entire system. The idea that you don't want to be part of that is not somehow ignoble, it's not somehow flawed, it's not somehow a secondary position to wanting to be part of it, as almost as dictated by God.
2: I mean, I completely agree. I think that the British people always had a slightly more transactional relationship to the European Union, dating back to our entry in the 1970s. We were always slightly more semi-detached. We had a different emotional connection to the European project because Britain remained a functioning democracy throughout the 20th century. Many European countries did not. We are an island nation. We have a slightly different legal system, a very different constitutional system, and therefore a different relationship to democracy, which is why I think the British people ultimately looked at a number of things. They looked at the financial contribution all British taxpayers were making to the European Union, the issue of not being able to control your borders, the threats of things like the single currency or the being on the hook to bailing out less well-run European economies. And we decided that while the European Union might have been good on net in the past, the balance is tipping in the other way. Yeah. And I think there's a really nasty and insidious campaign to delegitimize this at the moment. See the Prime Minister going out there talking about Russian disinformation without providing any evidence at all, and putting his ministers in a very, very awkward situation, rowing back a day later saying, oh, it's classified. But when you decide to rush in like this and to potentially delegitimize such a huge vote and then say, we can't tell you why, it's absurd. It's really bad for public trust. Someone should ask the Intelligence and Security Committee in Parliament to provide some evidence to see if the Prime Minister's right.
0: That's
2: if it's
0: fair.
2: Classified, maybe Parliament could do its job and show what actually happened. I'm sure they would be found wanting.
0: I think so. Fred, 10 seconds if we can on this one. Do you think Andy Burnham will try and take us back into the EU?
2: I think it's highly likely that he will pivot more to a Remain platform in a way to stick together disillusioned left-wing voters. Might not win a majority, but it might try and stem the bleeding to the left, and everyone should be very aware of it.
0: Good man, Fred. Thank you, sir. Great to have you with us. Fred de Fossard. He is the Director of Strategy at the Prosperity Institute. A different view to many on those things. Jonathan Portis was the voice you heard before that on the economics side of things. Your responses, please. And would your vote still say the same if Andy Burnham did call another referendum? 0344 499 1000.
3: Is it real or is it Ian Collins on Talk?
4: When did you last do the maths on your finances? The pension was set up years ago. Tax rules were one way, life was another. But since then, things have changed. 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
14: Just beginning to queue on the eastbound side of the M62. Looks like an obstruction around Castleford Junction 31 is causing some delays. M4 eastbound struggling still. Bath 18, a lane out towards 17 Chippenham. That follows a two-lorry collision from this morning. That's still causing queues as well. And the northbound A43 is blocked towards Corby, away from Kettering. It's blocked at Weekly Wood Avenue northbound and queuing. There's been a collision there this lunchtime. I'm sure Buckley.
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3: 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Talk politics. Talk headlines. Talk money. Talk culture. Talk tech. Across the UK. This is Talk.
0: This one from Jimmy in Exeter says, Ian, it's the whole I know better than you lot which will bring Burnham down. I expect it feels completely justified saying one thing before the election and since changing his stance. It's because he feels it is his duty to bring us back into the EU and because he's on the moral high ground. This isn't about democracy for him. It's beyond that. Well, I've got news for you, little man. A, we people aren't stupid. And B, this is a democracy, as you're about to find out. And C, we didn't elect you as our priest to preach to us. There's only one God, and it ain't you, mate, says Jim. I love that. I love that. You're absolutely... Jim is so spot on that point. This idea, he will be relaxed about saying, no, I've got no plans to rejoin, and then changing his mind. It's Plato's noble lie. He absolutely believes he has the weight of... a go sign from God and the weight of the world behind him in support of a move. It's so preposterous that anyone should have voted to leave the EU that to lie against it and to change your mind is not a bad thing to do. It's like insulting Saddam Hussein, you know. No one's going to condemn you for that. And he feels he's in the same moral place on things like Brexit. Chris is in Hereford. What have you got for us, Chris? Afternoon to you.
16: How are you, all right?
0: I'm good as gold at this end. Fire away.
16: Yeah, I've been on a couple of times about this Brexit thing, and I've spoken to other colleagues of you, and I last time I voted to remain in the EU. But your question said if we had it again, Do you know what I would vote for? I would actually vote to leave the EU.
0: Okay.
16: It's just a simple reason. The EU has gone very toxic. Look at all the economies have just crashed.
0: I mean, you wouldn't... Yes, so you'd vote to... What would the vote sound... What would the question be? Would you vote to rejoin? It would be a yes or a no, wouldn't it?
16: Yeah, would you like a vote to rejoin?
0: Yeah.
16: So I would say no, because the simple reason is it's... And as well, I just want to make the point, if we do rejoin the EU, will we lose the pound? Because I think the conversation will be thinking, well, if we got to join the EU, we've got to join the euro, and I don't think that'll go down like a lead balloon in this country, to be honest.
0: Yeah. Who is it I heard say? So I heard somebody say, who was a very ardent leaver and campaigned for it, but said if we did go back in, he would support joining the euro because he said it would make sense. I can't back up why he said that, but it was just interesting that the sort of variety of views there are on this. Would it be because you feel it would be more too bureaucratic to rejoin, given that you were a Remainer, Chris, or is it just that you've not liked the arguments that are pursued since 2016?
16: Well, to be honest, Ian, I don't like what Mr. Burnham's done with this because he's trying to change democracy. The people in 2006, I know I voted to remain, but they voted to leave the EU.
0: Yeah.
16: And I think that's wrong. And to be honest, it'll cost us too much money to rejoin the EU. And we're better. I think we'll be better on our own sort of thing doing these trade deals.
0: Yeah, and building up a country. I mean, our previous guest mentioned things like AI, where we are absolutely top of the queue on that. Obviously, you've got America and China. Yeah. No one's going to catch those, the sort of Man City and Arsenal of the piece. But beyond that, this is an area we could own in an even greater way. I don't even think our own Prime Minister fully understands that. But listen, Chris, great call. Thank you very much indeed for that. Chris in Hereford to start us off with. James says, Ian, when a real Brexit happens, like when Leave and not Remain politicians and civil servants are in charge of what direction the country's laws, regulations and taxes will go, then and only then can we make a fair judgment about Brexit's success. After all, how many people would put vegans, i.e. Remain politicians, in charge of a butcher shop, abattoir, Brexit? The answer, none, as this would be a conflict of interest and such businesses would fail and go bankrupt, like the UK. Summary, no Brexiteer government, civil service controlling Brexit, no real Brexit. And if Remain votes had won, would there be talk 10 years later, 5 years since theoretically leaving, about leaving what Remainers confidently said at the time was a once-in-a-generation referendum? We all know that, don't we? It's a fair point. Comments on this, and would your vote stay the same? 0344 499 1000. Let's get the latest news headlines. It's 2 o'clock.
3: 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Headlines.
17: The head of MI5's warning AI is supercharging terror threats against the UK. In a speech at Thames House, Director General Sir Ken McCallum's revealed the technology is being used for targeted propaganda and could put dangerous weapons in the wrong hands.
18: We've caught terrorists seeking to exploit AI to improve their reconnaissance and attack methodologies, with AI-enabled drones adding a new twist. Not yet realised, but the misuse case to which I'd attach greatest weight is AI's potential to change the stakes on existing or even new bioweapons.
17: He also says the suspected plot at RAF Fairford is not unique, and he accused Iran of trying to hit other military sites. Now, a government minister has called reforms policy for the Royal Marines to use lethal force on people crossing the English Channel disgusting and illegal. Reforms' Robert Jenrick spoke to Talk yesterday.
19: What we are going to do, and we're the only political party that has the courage to say this, is deploy the Royal Marines into the Channel. If they need to use lethal force, then they'll be able to do so.
17: The Defence Readiness Minister says no one in the armed forces is to accept an illegal order, including firing at unarmed civilians. Elsewhere, there's a warning prices will go up by more than expected this year due to the war in the Middle East. The International Monetary Fund says they'll increase by 3.3%, up from a previous prediction of 3.2%. The Chancellor will set out his priorities at the budget later this month. Ruth Curtis, the Chief Executive of the Resolution Foundation, says families need urgent help.
20: We really need to see cost of living support that is focused focused on where the price pressures are biggest, which are particularly energy bills and rents, and on those families who are really feeling the pinch. It's one in five families in the poorer half of Britain who are behind on a priority bill.
17: And a murder inquiry started after a house fire in Waterford City, which has claimed the lives of two adults and two children. It's now being treated as an arson attack, with another two children in critical condition in hospital. That's the latest. I'm Charlie Pritchard.
3: Talk. News. Update.
21: At OXO, we know us Brits can be rubbish at saying how we really feel. Sometimes food just says it better. Whether it's a spag bol peace offering, a date night risotto, or some chicken soup TLC, you can say it without saying it. We've got you. Just crumble in some of that original OXO flavour for a meal that means a whole lot more. OXO. Let the flavour do the talking.
3: Across the UK. On DAB+, on your smart speaker, on your smart TV, the home of common sense. This is Talk. Super Grip Stories. Ian Collins' Afternoon Empire.
0: And good afternoon. Welcome back. Home of common sense and a shed load of stuff to get through at this end. So, an obvious question to throw out there is Andy Burnham now betraying Brexit? It certainly looks like that. Before he got into power, his line on this seemed simple enough. The public voted, he said. And, you know, the public gets what it voted for.
22: I am not proposing that the UK considers rejoining the EU.
0: There it was pretty simple stuff. But as of yesterday, that tune seems to have changed, and fears are now growing of just what exactly those sly deals look like that might be hidden up his EU-loving sleeve.
23: It is in Britain's interest to secure a deal along these lines, and I will work hard over the next 5 weeks to achieve it.
0: Yeah, we'll explain a bit more over the next 5 weeks what a deal looks like if it gets anywhere near rejoining the EU. You've gone against democracy, simple as that. Elsewhere, that Farage press conference yesterday where the Reform leader told us this.
24: What Zia and I are saying today is that we just want this to be a normal country.
0: OK, but what exactly is a normal country? Can we ever get it back? We'll talk to Emma Trimble on this very point in just a couple of moments. She's just touched down from the States, so she's got a good comparison on this one. And it's phase two of the early release scheme. It's now in full swing, even though Andy Burnham was certain that this would come to an end.
25: We've looked at every possible avenue to minimise early release of prisoners.
0: Well, that's what he said. What's it looking like? Apart from releasing them, of course, just to pick up on what he said there. They looked at everything, every avenue, every single avenue has been looked at, apart from maybe not actually releasing the That was the other, that was the missing avenue, Andy Burnham, wasn't it? Surely. 0344 499 1000. That is where you'll find us. You can message there, you can call there, you can voice note there, and you can message on 87222. Steve in Gloucestershire says, the only vote that I'm going to change is from Conservative to Reform. I voted to leave. I still believe the UK is better out and not controlled by the Brussels bureaucrats. A lot of people believe that Europe is a lovely place to go on holiday. I agree, we do not need to be in the EU to enjoy French wine and food. Thank you for that, Steve. Bang on. I also really resent the idea, and the numbers on this, Professor Jonathan Portus, who we spoke to in the last hour, said that pretty much all economists would agree that Brexit has been a loss and a dent to our GDP. He believes that to be perpetual. We will never recover from that. Now, I'm not an economist, and those numbers can be crunched in all manner of ways. Even when somebody says they're being objective, I'm not in any way decrying the brilliance of Professor Portis, who's, you know, it's his field, not mine. I simply refuse to believe that the only way to survive is to be in that club. I mean, this is not even a point about leave or remain. This is just common sense, right? I mean, Japan aren't in that club. India aren't in that club. They seem to rub along rather well without being in the EU. And there's the other point, which can't be said often enough. I mean, if you look at the kind of madness, the collective madness of the EU, if you look at just the mere idea that you Because so, if you have surrendered part of your GDP to leave Brexit, then if that were the only argument on the table, that the entire leaving process was predicated solely on a GDP measure, then fine. But of course, anyone with half a brain cell could have said, well, that wasn't really what it was. You can fundamentally and intelligently have an emphatic and well-earned and well-constructed belief that being in a cartel of 29 countries is just not the best way for a democracy to function. And you could list your reasons and show your receipts and your workings out and all the rest of it. Since when did all of that become irrelevant to the argument? The democracy of making your own rules without having to adhere to rules made by a collective, even though we were part of it. You know, all of that is absolutely vital to this argument. It gets completely forgotten and stuffed on the shelf when Remainers romanticise about what once was. And believe me, you want to look at the bureaucracy and the nonsense that's going on over there as a collective. It's off the charts. Let's come back to something that does connect to this in many ways. Nigel Farage. He's central to Brexit. He says Britain has been invaded. 200,000 people enter in since 2020. He's now vowing to make this country, quote, normal again. Normal country again, he says. His solution? Tariffs and flight bans on any nation that refuses to take back illegal migrants. Let's just have a reminder of what he said just yesterday.
24: I want to set some context. What Zia and I are saying today is that we just want this to be a normal country. That's all. Nothing radical or crazy. We want to get back to being a normal country. A country that puts national security at the top of the agenda. A country that does everything it can to protect its own citizens. And a country that detains and deports people that come illegally, as virtually every other country in the world does, and indeed as we used to do.
0: And indeed as we used to do. Normality. I mean, I would call that, I think he's saying common sense, isn't he? I mean, there's absolutely a sense, not just for immigration, really, lots of other reasons why we sort of lost our mojo, our sense of common sense. Emma Trimble joins us, senior fellow with the New Culture Forum. Emma, good afternoon to you. Nice to see you as ever. I mean, I think that's what Mr. Farage was alluding to there. Just, you know, before we'd gone mad, before we'd gone crazy, before somebody put us in a hall of mirrors, an Alice in Wonderland, upside down, topsy-turvy world where night is day, black is white, and right is wrong.
1: Absolutely. I mean, as you say, I just got off of a red-eye flight back from Washington, D.C., and I've been in the U.S. watching Europe from afar, watching Paris burn, watching Brussels burn, watching the United States pulling their military out of our RAF bases. And, you know, it really is, as you say, it's like Alice in Wonderland. It's topsy-turvy. It's upside down. And you know, When Nigel Farage talks about returning back to normality, what he means is that it's natural and normal for any society, for any nation, to protect its own borders. You do not have a country if you don't have borders. Mm. Zia Yusuf then went on at that press conference to talk about how people who can't get an NHS appointment, they're waiting for, you know, many hours to get an ambulance to come to them when they're in an emergency, that they are waiting to get housing, they're not able to get housing, and people are coming here illegally and jumping the queue. This is not a normal state of affairs. It is not a normal state of affairs for a country to give preferential treatment to those who are coming from abroad and entering the country illegally over their own citizens, over the people whose home this is. And what we want is for Britain to be a home again. We don't want it to be a hotel for the world. We don't want it to be transient. And I experience this whenever I come back from another country. I certainly experience this coming back from America, that Britain feels so broken. Everything is falling apart. There's none of that vibrancy that you feel in the United States, that for all of the problems that they have, there is a self-confidence that I think many people in Britain don't even realize just how heavy the weight is that is on our shoulders. You know, the British people deserve to speak freely, to think freely, and to be safe in their own home. And it's completely backwards, and as you say, upside down and topsy-turvy, that the government is putting British people at risk and not prioritizing them over people who come here from elsewhere.
0: I mean, there's many reasons why this might have happened. I mean, the sort of immigration issue is obviously central, and Nigel Farage has spent all his political career running against that. But there's sort of wider things here, isn't it? It's a bit like the Burnham debate we're also having about rejoining the EU. It kind of all sort of feeds into this sort of settled, cosy pair of slippers, globalist view of things, where everything is much better and safe and nice and familiar when everybody sings from the same bureaucratic hymn sheet, and nobody gets upset because 1,000 million boats have come across the channel. Because let's face it, Labour don't really get upset about that. In fact, they often support it in many respects. I guess Farage is rallying against all of that, isn't he, really? We've just lost our minds.
1: He's rallying against institutionalised naivety. And this is a problem with, and this is a point that was actually brought up a long time ago by the post-liberal philosopher Alistair MacIntyre, that the liberal morality, it is allergic to anything particular. And so there's this sort of mandatory preference for those who come from elsewhere. You can't have a preference for your own people, for your own family, for your own countrymen, that is regarded as immoral. And I think you see this as completely saturated our establishment class. And what Nigel Farage is doing here is returning back to basics, really, and saying, no, it is absolutely acceptable for us to have preference towards our own people, to have preference towards those who are closest to us, and actually that we have a duty to do so. And the government has ceased to serve its function when it has forgotten that its primary duty is to its citizens and not to those coming from elsewhere. And I think that this is exactly, you know, what Reform are getting to the heart of here with their promise to not take any more asylum seekers for the 5 years if they were in government. And that's absolutely what we need to be doing, because Britain simply cannot take in people from elsewhere when we are struggling to look after our own, when people can't get hospital appointments, when people are dying on trolleys in hallways. It is an unacceptable situation, and it's unjust that the British people should be treated this way whilst people who are coming from abroad are getting such preferential gold-plated treatment.
0: What is give us your assessment then of just having been in the States? I know you've been before, but this experience, this particular trip, the sort of compare and contrast nature of what you've seen from there to here. Give us a sense of what that was like.
1: Well, the first most obvious thing is that you can speak freely. And there's a real sense of freedom in the United States that I think you don't even realize that it's like the frog in boiling water when you're in the UK for a while. You sort of forget that this weight is hanging over you, this dark cloud is hanging over you, and then you go to the United States and you can speak freely. And Britain used to be like that. There's a real sort of culture of freedom in the United States that I think we could learn a lot from. But it's also, you know, Donald Trump has really got a hold on deportations, on deporting people who are in the United States illegally. I have never actually been to Washington, D.C. before, and obviously different cities in America have different problems. Some places are safer than others. But Washington, D.C. in particular, I mean, it's so much safer now than it used to be now that the National Guard have been deployed there. It's clean, everything works, everything runs properly. And there's a real sense of confidence, actually, about the future. And that's something that I think we lack here in the UK, and that there's almost a sense of being resigned to our fate that we're declining. And it doesn't need to be that way. And I think we can learn a lot from America about how to have self-confidence, because we needn't resign ourselves. We are a great country and we can be a great country again.
0: Indeed. I mean, there really is that. I know there's such a thing as talking yourself into negativity, as it were, but I was talking to somebody here the other day. I told this story on air yesterday, who's in their mid-30s. I think he was about 34. And he said he's never, as an adult, he's never experienced, and I don't know what you sense about this, Emma, because you would be in a similar demographic. He's never lived as an adult through the good times. You know, you hear about people say, well, the Blair years, you know, 97 was quite good, and Thatcher, once she got going, that was quite good, and, you know, we just haven't had that forever, it seems.
1: But, you know, I do remember when people used to respond, it's a free country. If someone told you you couldn't say something or you couldn't do something that was perfectly legal, yep, that they simply disapproved of, they would say, it's a free country. When I was growing up, it was very common in school to be taught, sticks and stones will break my bones, but words will never hurt me. Our political culture has completely shifted and has become extremely, and I don't like to use the word toxic because it's a word that the left often use, but it has become toxic. It has become completely suffocating. And I think when, you know, just simply talking to people in the United States, they look at what's happening here in Britain and in Europe, but they're particularly concerned about what's happening in Britain. They look at what's happening here and they're worried for us. And it's not the worry. It's not, you know, a lot of people, particularly on the left, will say Donald Trump and his administration hate Britain. They hate Europe. They're turning on us. The impression that I get from talking to people in the States and in Washington is actually that it's more like a sibling who is concerned for, you know, for their brother who is self-harming. And they're just trying to sort of wake us up and say, you know, you have to get yourself out of this situation, whether it's to do with freedom of speech, whether it's to do with mass migration, because they have a real sense of fraternal love for the United Kingdom. And I think that people need to recognize that shared civilization and exactly what is at stake here. And I think Nigel Farage does recognize that. And that came through fundamentally in this speech as well as in many others.
0: You always make great points, Emma. And you did this with jet lag as well, which is fantastic. And nobody ever knows. Have you recovered? Do you do that thing of now going to sleep, or do you just try and hang around and put it right again tonight?
1: I've just got to stay awake. I've been awake since 7 a.m. yesterday, so.
0: 7 a.m. yesterday? Wow.
1: Yesterday, so I just got to stick with it.
0: Yeah, you're tough, you guys, over there at the New Culture Forum. I know how you roll. Great to have you with us, Emma. As always, thank you. Emma Trimble, she is, of course, a senior fellow over there at the New Culture Forum and, of course, a regular commentator too. Lines open on this. A sense of normality. I think, you see, I keep saying this. There was this poll out, this YouGov poll, where the Tories have sort of slightly overtaken Reform. I think it's only by a point, isn't it? Or is it 2 points? And I just keep thinking that when, even if you pathologically hate Nigel Farage and Reform, the one thing nobody would take away from him is his debating, his oratory skills. They're kind of pretty much unparalleled. You stick him at a lectern and tell him to speak for 2 hours without any notes on the inside of a golf ball, and he will do it. It'll sound interesting, and he can stick the booster rockets on. I think once that is unleashed in those kind of TV debate things, come an election, I think he's going to run away with it. And when you start talking about common sense, how many more times do you have to open up, you know, your social media to say, I know there's slightly less of it, but it's still there. Somebody getting a call from the, you know, knock on the door from the old Bill because they complained about a flag being put up somewhere because it wasn't a British flag. I know some people, by the way, look, I don't buy into this idea that it's a free-for-all, you can say anything you like. You can't libel somebody, you can't encourage somebody to kill anybody, that sort of thing. That's obvious. There's no such thing anymore of it's just social media. Social media is too big to be written off as like an old sort of 2000s chat room, as they used to be. It's something much bigger, so it has a significance and it resonates, and yes, you can break the law on it. But broadly speaking, you know, I would say at least 70% of those thousands of cases where somebody's got a knock on the door for saying something has not been in that territory of threatening a life. And libel, by the way, is a civil matter. That wouldn't be dealt with by the police. calling somebody a moody old cow doesn't really constitute an offence of violence. Very few of them would be. That's the great totemic example of our times, isn't it? I mean, I think in years to come, students will look back at that and go, you used to do what? Yeah. And really reform. Again, you can't dispute this. That is territory they've absolutely owned. Because remember, the non-crime hate incident thing. Whilst people blame Starmer and Starmer's Stasi and all this old claptrap, way predates Starmer. This was happening under mostly Boris Johnson. Lines open, 0344 499 1000, 20 past 2. This is Talk.
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3: 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Travel trouble.
14: Slow in Somerset, M5, traffic hell both ways between Taunton 25 and Bridgewater 24, queuing for a collision there. There's one as well on the M6 southbound, just after 10 for Wolverhampton and Walsall, a lane close. A lane close for an earlier bump 2 for the M4 eastbound away from 18 Bath towards Chippenham 17, again a lane close. And lane 4 of 4's closed off on the M25 clockwise, is queuing therefore towards junction 16 for the M40. I'm Jules Buckley.
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0: In where do you point the finger? How do we put it right? Because there is a huge issue going on here.
3: This is Talk.
27: People will go, oh, hold on, actually, there's a load of stuff we didn't know or didn't really think about. It's all there. It's all there.
3: Straight talking and straight to the point.
28: Honestly, who is this guy? What does he think he's doing?
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29: That's a parenting issue. That's absolutely a parenting issue. And we're going to have to start taking parents to task on this.
3: Turn on, tune in, speak out.
30: And it's time for the police to start doing their job again and to go after the bad people.
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30: Could you believe they would be this incompetent? 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
3: 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This is Talk. Listen, watch, hear, see, talk. Argument, attitude, opinion. Across the UK, this is Talk.
0: This in from Suze, who says, Ian, voted Leave in 2016, would vote no, no, no, no, no. Again, the lady is not for turning. Good on you, Suze. Thank you for that. Catherine in Cardiff says, Charlie Rowley is precious to me. I adore him. That laugh is so contagious. As for you, Ian, you're an rascal. I said something else there. you'd have been right either way, Catherine. Charlie Rowley does have... You'd be very proud of Charlie, wouldn't you? If you were Charlie's mum and dad, you'd be... apart from they're a family of Arsenal supporters, other than that, you'd be... he's a nice lad, Charlie. He's back on... Did you say tomorrow morning with Jezza, 6 o'clock? He'll be presenting again soon as well. This one from Nick in Oxfordshire. I wasn't allowed to vote in the Brexit referendum as I'd been non-resident for too long, but now I'm back and would vote to stay out, says Nick. If you look at just the sheer... My biggest reservation, the other problem that never really came up enough in 2016, and I mean, some people raised it, wasn't just the... curious, hyper-bureaucratic nature of this monolithic cartel of administrations, this attempt at dovetailing in the most clunky fashion rules and regs that were meant to be a one-size-fits-all model for 29 countries. It wasn't just that. And then some of the insanity and the way that rules are made and commissioners and the EU commissioners and the power, Mandelson used to do that job, the power these people wielded was absolutely vast. You didn't go in there as an MEP and say, oh, is it my turn for my early day motion? I've got an idea. Yeah, I want to change the height of lampposts. You couldn't really do that as an MEP. It didn't work like that. So it wasn't just how it was now or then, but... it was the projected growth of it, the tentacles going into so many other areas of life. Peter's in Oxfordshire on all this detail as well. Peter, what have you got for us? Good afternoon.
7: Hello, Ian. Thanks for taking the call.
0: Pleasure.
7: In 2016, I voted to remain. I read a lot about it at the time and looked at the various arguments, and there were strong arguments both for and against. And I reckon it's interesting in hearing the professor, because I took the view that the economic arguments were stronger for staying in, but the political arguments on balance were stronger for staying out or going
0: and
7: out.
0: And they're not like a mere irrelevance, sort of a postscript to the debate. They're quite crucial.
7: Absolutely. Now, you know, I took the view that perhaps the economic arguments trumped it because... we had voted to join the European Common Market originally, but it was the danger was that it was morphing into a political institution much more in the late 20th, early 21st century.
0: Yep.
7: And I had the impression that the British people were moving against it, but what switched me strongly against, once the decision had been made, I took the view that was democracy, that was something that should be accepted, and we should work to make the best of it.
0: And that's fair.
7: What really annoyed me was the attitude of the Ramoners, the people who would not accept the decision and did everything possible to frustrate the wishes of the British people. And I think that has been something that has really... irritated me, and I think a lot of other people possibly who voted remain as well at the time. So I would strongly oppose even having a referendum. I don't think that would be extremely divisive.
0: Yeah, I absolutely agree. You're absolutely right. I mean, the political side of it is such a massive, arguably the biggest component in this argument. If you look at the way some of those head honchos, those mandarins over there at the EU, whether it was Ursula or who was the other chap that was in charge pre her, there's been so many of these characters, and there's like dozens and dozens of these people. The belief system they have, their sort of divine right, their sense of righteousness, their overarching inability to ever be able to see anything other than this EU vision is quite extraordinary.
7: It was a disgrace, among other things, that they could never actually approve their accounts.
0: Well, there was that, wasn't that? Went on forever,
7: year after year.
0: Yeah, that was that went
7: and
0: on
7: they
0: for
7: gave
0: absolutely
7: up in the
0: ever.
7: End.
0: Yes,
7: I mean, people were milking the system, something dreadful. And I think the argument now is that the cost of going back in would be prohibitive.
0: Well,
7: we would have to pay, I think it's something like $25 billion. We'd almost certainly have to accept the euro. We would not get the Thatcher rebate that we had at the time.
0: That's true.
7: And the arguments are piling up on the other side, which really, I mean, apart from the argument that you've already heard on the programme, that the rate of growth in this country is, although not brilliant, is greater than that in France and Germany. And I think we also have to bear in mind the possibility, particularly with these riots in France and the possibility in the French election of Le Pen and the dangers that are developing there, that France could be heading for a sovereign debt crisis. And their rate on bonds is one of

0: that is absolutely key. I mean, it's so fundamental to the DNA of the EU super dream. Freedom of movement. Freedom, it's got to have freedom of movement. And there's no negotiation on that ever, ever, ever, ever. And I would argue it is one of the most contentious areas for obvious reasons. You've got population considerations, disproportionality between countries, where people want, how discerning people are. Is it right that, you know, X amount of group can move from one country and there's an attraction in that, but for another group to move to their country, there is. There's so many arguments around it. It's contentious if nothing else. Why could it not just be the trading bloc that it set out to be? 0344 499 1000. This is Talk.
1: A mountaintop castle of common sense. This is Talk.
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0: It is Talk, 25 to 2. Paul says this country is walking into another 5 years of a Labour government in the upcoming election. Labour may have reduced the majority, but they are certain to win. Your assertion that the people are not stupid is wrong. Remember, at least 50% of them wouldn't even bother to vote. Apathy is Burnham's greatest friend, says Paul in Southend. Here's a more unpalatable reality. Just reference the whole Brexit thing. Based on the fact that Burnham would currently win an election, maybe not with a big majority, but he'd be the largest party, it reasonably follows that if there were a Brexit vote, then to rejoin would win, based on that. About 60-40. Based on... nothing more than Burnham. If there is a sort of left wing, a far more powerful left wing that really love this stuff, then if they're going to vote Burnham into office, they are likely to support rejoining the EU as well. Other than that curious kind of really left wing lot, who oddly are in complete agreement with the the Brexiteers, like the sort of Jeremy Corbyn department, the same reason why people like Tony Benn, Dennis Skinner would have been leavers and not remainers. So it kind of goes full circle. There was a curious similarity, wasn't there? Bernie Sanders, the arch lefty of all things democratic in America, and Donald Trump did meet in the middle on global issues. They actually had fairly similar views where left meets right in a curious way. 0344.

0: Or 499 1000. Let's get a word then on the prisoner release. It's the second phase. 650 more offenders released early from jails. Those serving up to 2.5 years will now leave after a third of their sentence rather than half. David Shipley is with us, investigative journalist on issues like crime and justice, and a former prisoner himself, which is, of course, always relevant to these debates. David, I'm sure when you were on the inside, would you have thought it was a perfectly fantastic idea to be released early?
1: I mean, I think, obviously, I would suggest that anyone in prison would like to be released from prison as soon as possible. I hope I would have found this particular release scheme and how it's being handled and the lack of control and the risk to the public disturbing and something I opposed even when I was a prisoner there.
0: In terms of the people that are being released, I mean, a fair amount of them, by the way, have gone back again because, you know, we know the recidivism rate is quite high in this, whether it's this particular cohort of prisoners, their crimes do vary. It's not like they're all shoplifters. There's a variety. We were told there wouldn't be anybody who'd committed a violent crime. We know that not to be true now. It does show, does it not, a broken society, really, David? Where, if, I mean, justice is so crucial to a civilised society that if you start letting people out of jail early for no other reason, not through some philosophical act of wisdom or whatever, but because you ain't got enough space, then something's broken.
1: Yes, I think that's exactly it. We are no longer jailing people and releasing people because we think we're managing public protection or punishment or rehabilitation. We're just letting them out early because we don't have enough room. And that's appalling, you know, for a notionally developed, rich country to be unable to jail people it wants to jail is clearly a huge failure. And it is putting the public at risk. You know, the problem is, if you start saying we're not going to release violent people early, well, 40% of the men in prison are in for violent offences.
0: Sure.
1: You say we're not going to release sex offenders early, well, about 30% of the men in prison are in for sexual offences. You know, as soon as you start cutting out these very unpleasant crimes, which people rightly don't want people released early for, there's not actually that much left.
0: What is the, I mean, is there another answer to this? You know, like the world is full of clunky problems and challenging, uncomfortable issues. But sometimes the answer is actually staring us in the face. There is another way to do this. What are your thoughts on that?
1: I mean, I think the first thing is we, of course, need more capacity in our prison system. And why don't we have enough capacity? Well, partly it's actually because we can't hire enough staff. So we need to sort out paying conditions for prison officers because they do a really difficult job in which they're more likely to be assaulted than police officers are, by the way. But that's a very tough job. And we need to get better at building things. And that's a wider problem in the British state, isn't it? We just can't build any infrastructure.
0: Yeah.
1: I think the way through that would be for the government to write primary legislation, which would override local planning consent problems and just order the construction of prisons. And similarly, we could do that with nuclear power plants and, you know, other key infrastructure. In the meantime, though, we need more space. And the question is, how do we do that? I think we can look potentially to expand the open estate for non-violent prisoners. And we could look maybe to send non-violent prisoners straight to open prisons, thereby avoiding capacity constraints within the sort of BCAT locals where most people end up after being sentenced. We should look, I think, at bringing back these prison ships. Interestingly, when I was a prisoner in Wandsworth, I shared a cell with a man who had been a prisoner on one of these prison ships off the coast, the south coast of England in the 90s.
0: Wow.
1: And he said, you know, actually, it wasn't that bad. It wasn't any worse than Wandsworth. You know, it was fine. I think we think of these things as if they're barbaric or Victorian, especially that they were absolutely fine. You know, we could deploy that capacity quite quickly. And I think we have to do these things because at the moment, the problem we've got is the probation service are really underfunded and really struggling. They're understaffed and they're suddenly being asked to do more when they didn't have enough staff and to do what they were being asked to do already. And the tagging system's broken and doesn't function. So we're releasing all these men into a system which is just going to set them up to fail. It's a disaster.
0: It's interesting you mentioned the tagging system there, David, because, I mean, here we are in the 21st century. You know, I've got one of these, I don't know if you've heard of them, mobile phones that has the most incredible technology. The stuff I can do on that phone would have been unthinkable. I'd have been burnt as a witch if I'd suggested it 15 years ago. I've got GPS in my car. I've got a tag I can stick on my suitcase so I don't lose it. It can pinpoint me a nook and cranny anywhere on planet Earth. But we can't get the tagging right. I mean, what the hell is that all about?
1: Yeah, and I think people imagine often, and I think politicians play into this a bit sometimes with their comments, that, you know, if someone's on a tag, there's a big nerve centre monitoring all the tags. And if there's a breach in Bradford, you know, a light flashes up and instantly the police spring into action because, well, that man's not supposed to be there right now. It's nothing like that. What happens is the if there's a breach of someone's tagging conditions, either they're not abiding by their curfew or they go to a location not supposed to be, which, by the way, is often used against domestic abusers, an email will be sent to that person's probation officer a day or two later. That's it. And then we know from the National Audit Office's investigation this summer, only about half of those breaches result in any kind of enforcement action at all. And actually, even worse, the NAO found that whether the breach was severe or minor, they were kind of treated the same.
0: Wow.
1: So it's not a serious system. It's sold as the system for public protection, but actually it's illusory. And yeah, of course, you know, we can all share our locations with our family members on our phones if we want to, you know. So we all use location sharing all the time. The technology exists, but what we are currently running is just non-functional. And we've got the issue, you know, some people are suggesting tagging people when they leave the prison. Well, the problem with that is most tags are about linking you to a physical location, yeah, and they require a base station for that tag to be installed in your house. And, you know, so that doesn't really work either. I think tagging could work, but you would probably have to put a huge investment into, no doubt, a kind of AI-driven system for monitoring to spot breaches, and have an actually responsive system to go and deal with breaches very quickly. And you would have to be willing to send people back, and therefore you would need prison cells to put them back into, which is the other problem.
0: While you're with us, David, and I think some of this will feed into the discussion we're having, Nigel Farage's comments about being a normal country, which I took to... I mean, naturally, people will condemn Nigel Farage even if he just put his shoes on. But nonetheless, in this instant, I think people are sort of questioning, what does he mean about normal? Does he mean white? Does he mean, you know, no immigrants, no help for asylum? I took it to mean kind of common sense, just a return. I don't want to say back to basics, because John Major made a right pig's ear of that phrase back in the day, but just common sense. And this story and so many others would feed into that. What do you take that to mean when Mr. Farage talks about being a normal country again?
1: Yeah. A normal country is one where things work. You know, the state is supposed to keep us safe. So in a normal country, we have a functioning military. So if we're attacked, our base is attacked in Cyprus, it doesn't take us 2.5 weeks to get a boat there, and we don't have to rely on the Greeks to defend us.
0: Yes.
1: We're able to defend our military bases in our own country, like RAF Fairford. In a normal country, the borders are secure. In a normal country, we choose who lives here and who doesn't. In a normal country, we would know how many people were here illegally. In a normal country, we'd have enough prison space to jail people who are a danger to the public. In a normal country, we would jail people who are very dangerous for the rest of their lives. Mm. Or indeed, in the most extreme cases, you know, capital punishment. A normal country would be one where things functioned. A normal country is one where we can build reservoirs or nuclear power plants. It doesn't take forever. You know, we don't get tied up in regulatory processes. A normal country is actually what this country was like in the 90s. And we can get back there.
0: It's an optimistic point to finish on, which is always lovely. David, great to have you with us as ever. Thank you. David Shipley, the investigative journalist on prisons and the normality, the back to the kind of basics. I know every generation can go, well, it wasn't like this when I was a kid. And was there a time, when was that golden moment, I suppose? We could do that. Do you know, we could do a whole show on this tomorrow, Finn. Literally, when was the golden era? When was that? Finn, our producer, is saying it was the 1300s. It might be true. It could be true. I don't know. I wasn't around back then. Is it pre-digital? Is that the thing? The pre-digitalization of the world, by which I would mean the obvious example being phones. We were talking the other day about how people met up before phones. And Finn and Faith were, who have very vague recollections of sort of there not being smartphones, but their parents didn't have them, for sure. So there was a, like, that question of how did you meet up with somebody? Like, well, we're going to meet at 7. Well, you met at 7. That's what you did. You met at 7. Nobody was... You didn't get a text saying, oh, I'm going to be 20 minutes late, mate. Because you couldn't be 20 minutes late. You were meeting at 7. If you were 20 minutes late, somebody would assume you'd been kidnapped or something. Of course, people... The notion of late is not entirely new. And it's just a sort of an obvious example. I can't honestly remember... I can't remember doing radio shows without email and the internet. But when I first started doing this, I did loads of radio without email and the internet. I even remember, I don't know if I told you this, Finn, we put a question out on air one night doing an overnight show back in the day, and the question is, what is email? We didn't know what it was. We'd heard somebody mention email. I think I'd seen it on the end of a programme somewhere on the BBC saying, and you can email us on this number. It's like, what the hell are you talking about? You can email us? What does that mean? And people were phoning and go, well, I think it's kind of like a new technology. Which sounds like I'm talking about the 30s. This is like, relatively speaking, half an hour ago, for God's sake. This was in like 2000 or something. But I mean, really, it was because it came out. And there's such a thing as things being invented, but then catching on. So when this stuff was out, the catch-on bit was another decade, really. I mean, the internet was out there. People had modems, those start-up things, you know, that used to make all that crackly, weird, flipping noise. I mean, you might even remember that, Finn, just. Do you? He's nodding like he's trying to pretend he's younger than he is. You didn't, yeah. Finn didn't know what... didn't have Wi-Fi as a kid and all that stuff. That stuff wasn't around. Televisions weren't around when Finn was... It's interesting how it's exploded, and now we take it for granted. Now we've got watches, we've got tags, we've got phones, etc. Feed all of that into where we are as a country. Was life better before all of that stuff? Was it better before social media? Has it freed us up with greater voices so we can all talk and discover things? We can break news, we can say things that maybe governments don't want to be said. So there's positives as well as the negatives. When was the golden era? Nigel Farage wants to get back to it. Which one is it for you? 0344 499 1000. This is Talk.
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12: The M5 is blocked still both ways between Junction 25 at Taunton and Junction 24 for Bridgewater. Queues either side of a collision there. There's queues too heading off the M25 down the M3 southbound. There was a vehicle fire down toward Lightwater Junction 3. That's now cleared. Still some queues there though. And the M56 eastbound, 12 at Runcorn, struggling out towards Preston Brook towards Junction 11. That's currently looking slow and that is partially blocked. Mind you, Buckley.
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15: 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This is Talk.
0: I'll tell you a life-changing moment in technology. I don't know if any of the guys here remember this, but it blew my mind. So CDs became your kind of software for stuff. Whether you were installing Windows or whatever, so it all came, they had various forms, but CDs. So, and then you could have stuff on CDs, like games on CDs, and then other things. And then I think it was Microsoft, Encarta Encyclopedia. Do you know about this, Finn? The Encarta Encyclopedia. So somebody sent us, the Microsoft thing it would have been, or a PR company, sent us this. See, Amy had it as well. Encarta. I think it started out as about 50 CDs, and then within about a year, they got it down to one or something like that. And I stuck this thing in my laptop. And my laptop, by the way, was a size, it's more like a suitcase looking back on it. I could not believe. I was just typing stuff in, going, monkey. Oh, look, monkeys on my laptop. It's brilliant. All about them. Which monkey do you want to know about? Is it the orangutan? Is it the baboon? I could go anywhere. Ships. Oh, let me think of a really distant place. It was an online encyclopedia. It was arguably the first one of its kind, I would imagine. Encyclopedia Britannica then came out on CD. Do those books still exist? Can you still buy the Encyclopedia Britannica? People used to flog that stuff, didn't they? It was like a door-to-door thing. Very expensive. They had a CD version of that. I never had it, but Encarta was absolutely mind-blowing. At the touch of a button and just putting a few words in, but then I kind of look back and I think when I was a kid, an encyclopedia was a bit of fun to have a little look through and just look up stuff, just random stuff. Before we talk to Ian down in London, we've got the voice of doom. It's the mystery voice. Of course, it's day 24. This is now an all-time record, OK? No one has guessed the mystery voice so far. Remember, the thing that distinguishes us from other mystery voice chancers out there in the radio world is that this one is political. So it's either a male or female, left wing or right wing, dead or alive, young or old, you get the idea. One question, who is this?
16: The spirit is there.
0: Let's hear that again.
16: The spirit is there.
0: 87222, if you can tell us who this is.
16: The spirit is there.
0: Day 24, can you believe it? We might get an answer. Somebody, by the way, it's not a clue we've given, really. This name has been mentioned before, but in connection with a different voice. So it's not as if no one's heard of this person. Here it is again.
16: The spirit is there.
0: 87222. We'll tell you after the news at 3, but only if somebody gets it right. If they don't, it rolls over to tomorrow. Ian, down in London, what have you got for us? Ian, good afternoon.
17: I've got to say, Ian, the first session that you had on with Charlie was the best thing of the day because, quite simply, I don't know how you do the job because it's the same doom and gloom every day.
0: Yeah.
17: Not you.
0: No, it's I know, just, the news agenda, yes.
17: Yeah, it's just the same thing. But with this whole thing with the EU, I just can't understand where Burnham's going with it because, quite simply, we know there is very few. I think Elizabeth Taylor and Richard Byrne got back together and then they broke up. No divorces actually, once it's done, actually work well.
0: Yeah.
17: Quite simply, as it is, if you go to Europe at the moment, you go on holiday, you've got to go through that long queue. They want the money, but they don't want to stay. They want to make it difficult.
0: But I mean, that's the same queue that an American or a an Australian or somebody from India would have to go through, right? It's not just for us.
17: No, but it is. But they could have got round it with Great Britain, but they didn't want to.
0: Yeah.
17: And it's the same thing with everything. You know, if they really want to make it, you know, we could have backed down. I think at the time Cameron was offered near enough everything, but then he turned it down, right? Because if you go back in, as one of your callers said earlier on, we're not going to get the rebates that we got. We're going to have to definitely do the EU. And what are we getting? So basically, as I think you said the other day when you did breakfast, quite simply, if you were in Scotland, oh yeah, you want to give up Whitehall, but you want to be under Brussels. For what? For what?
0: Yeah, what is the... Understand. I mean, that's what nobody can really define that point, can they? What's the reason why it has to function like this? Is the only way that you can have a full-on, mostly trading cooperative to also have a bureaucratic system that is bigger than anything else on planet Earth, including two parliaments?
17: Yeah.
0: Is that really the only way this thing can work?
17: Yeah, it's just absolute madness. It really is. If you want to trade with somebody, if you want to do business here, you do it between the two companies, fine. If they're doing well, they're going to pay tax, it's good for everybody, right? But it seems to here, the bureaucrats, they just don't want it to work.
0: Yeah.
17: I think it was somebody I spoke to the other day said that quite simply, it's not the MPs, it's all the civil servants, in whether it's in the EU or here, or in the EU, you've got two light lots, you've got the French and or the Germans, and then you've got the ones in Brussels. But they actually are the ones that come up with all the problems. It's not the MPs. You can't tell me, like, for example, somebody like Wes Streeting, he's got into defence. What does the guy know about defence?
0: Yeah.
17: He knows nothing. He doesn't know what sort of rifle's the best one. He'll just say, OK, and it's like, yes, Minister, with Nigel Hawthorne.
0: It's an absolute fair comment. Listen, Ian, I've got to run for no other reason than we've hit the clock, but thank you, Ian, down in London.
17: Thanks,
0: lots to get through in the next section, 03444991000. We might get a winner on The Voice. I'm hopeful. Day 24 on The Voice of Doom. Have a listen to The Voice. That's the silent version, but there is another version that sounds like this.
16: The spirit is there.
0: There it is. 87222, if you think you know. Let's get the headlines. 3 o'clock.
15: Talk. News. 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On the hour. Headlines.
11: The head of MI5 is warning artificial intelligence is supercharging the cyber race. Sir Ken McCallum's been giving his annual update on terror threats facing the UK, saying the Iran-linked incident at RAF Fairford is not unique. He also warned AI could allow terrorists or hostile states to exploit drones and create new bioweapons. He gave this message to the British public.
14: Our adversaries are not just trying to mess with our infrastructure, they're trying to manipulate how we feel. Those who mean us harm are trying, often with a helping hand from polarising algorithms, to divide our communities and turn us against one another. The sharpest form this takes is lethal violence.
11: Meanwhile, the owner of high street fashion brands Hobbs, Phase 8 and Whistles says it's been hit by a cyber attack. The Fashini Group says it's trying to work out whether personal or sensitive information has been compromised. Threat intelligence expert Rafe Piling says it's not unusual.
18: The retail sector is routinely impacted by a range of different cyber attacks, the majority of which are financially motivated, either sort of data theft focused or ransomware focused. It is just a daily occurrence.
11: Last week saw ASOS targeted, while cyber attackers have been accused of spoiling food by hacking French supermarket fridges. Now, a murder inquiry started after a house fire in Waterford City, which has claimed the lives of two adults and two children. Another two children are still critically ill in hospital. Local Minister for Waterford, David Cullinan, says our thoughts should be with them.
19: There are people fighting for their lives in hospital. You know, that's where our thoughts need to be, and thinking about them and hoping that they'd make a recovery.
11: And reoffending is off the charts, according to the Conservatives, as a further 650 prisoners are freed under the early release scheme today. Shadow Justice Secretary Nick Timothy said the majority of prisoners haven't been tagged before release, despite assurances that the tagging system would be the toughest in history. That's the latest. I'm Charlie Pritchard.
15: Talk. News. Update.
20: At OXO, we know us Brits can be rubbish at saying how we really feel. Sometimes food just says it better. Whether it's a spag bol peace offering, a date night risotto, or some chicken soup TLC, you can say it without saying it. We've got you. Just crumble in some of that original OXO flavour for a meal that means a whole lot more. OXO. Let the flavour do the talking.
2: Across the UK. On DAB+. On your smart speaker. On your smart TV. And on your side. This is Talk. Trouble, Talk and Tiffin. Ian Collins, Afternoon Empire.
0: So many questions, so many questions emanating from a crock of debates here this afternoon. We're sort of majoring on one area. Is Andy Burnham now betraying Brexit? Now, I've done it. Brexit. Before he got into power, his line was very, very simple. The public voted and the public gets what it voted for.
1: I am not proposing that the UK considers rejoining the EU.
0: That was pretty simple stuff. We all got it. Fair play, Mr. Burnham. But as of yesterday, that tune has changed and fears are growing over just what sly deals he might have lurking up his EU-loving sleeve.
21: It is in Britain's interest to secure a deal along these lines, and I will work hard over the next 5 weeks to achieve it.
0: So what does that even mean? I mean, come on, but there was a vote for Britain. Now here is the Prime Minister of the day talking about closer alignment. I want to achieve it. You can see the passion in his voice. We know where he really stands on this stuff. Your thoughts. Would your vote stay the same, by the way, if there was another referendum tomorrow? Elsewhere, that Farage press conference yesterday where the Reform leader told us this.
22: What Zia and I are saying today is that we just want this to be a normal country.
0: Yeah, fair dues. What exactly is normal Britain? Can we ever get it back? And as you've been hearing, phase two of the early release scheme is in full swing, even though Andy Burnham said it would come to an end.
23: We've looked at every possible avenue to minimise early release of prisoners.
0: Apart from the one of not releasing prisoners. Other than that, they've looked at every avenue. Details, thoughts on all of this, ways to get in touch. You can phone or leave a voice note on 0344 499 1000 or message 87222. Dan in Tunbridge says, I don't think Burnham has thought this through properly. Rejoin is a very different prospect than Remain was. No rebate and having to take on the euro would be game changers for a lot of Remainers. One of the strongest arguments, by the way, to not leave the EU, was, this is back in 2016, was actually costs and bureaucracy. The faff, if you like. Now, that wasn't a very pure argument. It wasn't a political one. It wasn't a financial, well, it was partly financial because to get all that moving, it was the time-consuming nature, the drag, the constant debates, the rows, the fallouts, etc. Oddly, that was the strongest line to stay in, which is no reason at all. Thoughts on that? And one in from Brad in Cambridge. After the way that we've been treated by Europe since leaving, my resolve has massively hardened to stay out. My vote would remain leave. And I think most people getting in touch feel exactly that. And Joe in Norfolk says, when it comes to accountability in UK politics and the public sector is well known, no one has any. But for Andy Burnham to campaign in Makerfield, he would honour the Brexit decision with a couple of months of state going to try to get closer and possibly return to the EU is disgraceful. How do they get away with blatantly lying to get into power? Where would that leave Burnham and his own constituency, which was, what was it? It was like 60, nearly 70%, wasn't it, to leave in his own constituency? Let's move then to this story. Again, seems to crop up all the time. We've got a curious situation where Britain is spending $1.6 trillion, you heard that correctly, on working age benefits as handouts accused of numbing the country to economic failure. Is that where we're headed? Ben Gregg is head of welfare at the Centre for Social Justice. I mean, these stories, Ben, and nice to see you, by the way. They do. I have a sort of Groundhog Day almost on this all the time because I think, what, another one, as Brenda would say. Up it comes again. Here's another story about what benefits are costing us. And, of course, it's not just the finances. It's what it does to a nation, to the core of a nation, to the optimism of a nation. And here we have, you know, quite clear evidence, I think, $1.6 trillion on working-age benefits, which sort of becomes a self-fulfilling prophecy of doom, really.
3: Yeah, absolutely. And I think part of the kind of sense that it's another one, it's come round again, is what we're trying to get at with this data and with the report that we've launched today that this data comes from, which is to talk about the fact that welfare in this country has become an economic opiate, that we're numbing the pain of economic stagnation in lots of communities throughout our country, using benefits and using welfare to just transfer money without doing the deeper work to get growth in these communities. And until we sort of shift from this model that relies on welfare to a model that actually seeks to invest in these communities and to unleash businesses to do the same, we're going to have the, you know, another one coming around again and again and again.
0: I'm fascinated by the sort of dependency culture argument. That's not a pejorative statement, dependency culture. I mean, it is a thing. It's almost an instinctive human reaction of some. So, you know, if it's there, it's there. We often talk about, you know, food banks and all the arguments that were over food banks. And it's great that we can help people out. And I, you know, endorse any charitable cause, whatever it happens to be, and to help people who can't afford the basics is great. But of course, it was used not so much now, oddly. That argument's curiously gone away, but it was used a lot to point out the Tory failure. We've got food banks. If food banks existed when I was a kid, we would have been in the queue 100%, and so would several thousand others. That's just in my postcode. That's just the way it was. If you put something there, people will use it. And similarly, I think with the benefit system, we don't ever allow, we don't sort of allow for people to kind of look after themselves or the opportunity to look. You don't have to think in that way because you know, and great, again, like the food banks, great we have a safety net. I want to be giving good money to people who desperately need it. I have no problem as a taxpayer doing that. I don't think most people do either, Ben. But we've definitely created a dependency in this respect. And people don't really have to think about, will I be skint? Am I on a cliff edge here? Have I got to think again? Because there's always going to be a system there to the tune of £1.6 trillion.
3: Yeah, so I think this kind of what you're talking about there around that sense that benefits should be there for people who kind of need that support when you've become unemployed, you've kind of got a time to find the next job, you're struck by sickness, you need support. That's the sense that most people, I think, have about what the welfare system does. But what's actually happened with this when we're talking about dependency is that the welfare system instead has become essentially a sticking plaster that we're placing on areas where there is no economic growth, where there aren't really jobs being created. And that's become then the default where we've had this cycle. You know, that $1.6 trillion is the amount we've spent on benefits over the last 20 years, whereas the amount we've invested in, for example, transport infrastructure, housing, science and technology, the things that can help foster growth, is far, far smaller, about 1.1 trillion smaller over that entire 20 years. So we're not doing the work to kind of provide people with the opportunities that will get them off dependence, get them off welfare, get them into good jobs. And then we're also providing them with a system that draws them away from the workforce, that draws them deeper into dependency. So we've got a dual problem, and both problems go back to the roots of just the way that we've set up our welfare system and the way we've set up really our entire economic model.
0: Is the problem, though, with all of this, Ben, you know, you and I and others can talk about this all we like and we can have very worthy notional arguments about what it should be. I just talked about those examples of dependency. We can wang on about that all day long, but the raw reality seems to be that once the genie is out the bottle, once this system is up and running, you can never quite stop it anymore for the rest of time. Without, it's a bit like the winter fuel allowance, isn't it? Which I think was a one-off payment when it started back in the day under Gordon Brown due to a particularly harsh winter on the way. But once it was given, they couldn't stop, because whoever stopped it looked like a terrible, terrible person. We saw it with the universal credit argument, didn't we, when there was extra money given to that for a very short period of time, and then they wanted to stop it, all hell broke loose, and we'd have the same with the wider benefit system, wouldn't we? Any party that comes along and wants to substantially change the thinking here, then they're toast.
3: Yeah, I mean, it requires huge political bravery. I mean, who would want to be a politician? Yeah. To turn this around? I think, you know, it also requires some creative political thinking about how you do that transition. But if we're talking about, you know, the amount we've spent on welfare compared to the amount we've spent on sort of building growth in these communities, yeah, and unleashing business to do the same, then some of the answer, I think, is how we think about partnering, fixing the welfare system with transitioning that as well, so that we can say, you know, this isn't just cruelty, this isn't just kind of cuts for the sake of cuts, this is about the fact that welfare has become about dependence, and this is, yeah, we're going to both create the environment for you not to be dependent, and then there's not really an excuse to hide behind when we come to reform welfare to make it an enabler.
0: Indeed. Ben, on that point, thank you. Great to have you with us. Ben Gregg, Head of Welfare at the Centre for Social Studies. They're behind that report, by the way. I mentioned this a couple of weeks ago, that Matthew Saeed, who sometimes joins us, the Times columnist, wrote a piece about why capitalism isn't allowed to sometimes fail. It used to be the case, and he cites the Great Depression as the obvious example of abject discombobulation of the entire system. But from that sprung the greatest and strongest economy the America had seen, you know, in its history, pretty much. The bounce back was huge. And that happened in part because the capitalist system failed, but the failure was the lesson, the failure was the impetus, the failure was the booster rockets that eventually led itself to a resurgence, and a greater resurgence than what it was before. Sometimes things have to fail. Now nothing fails. The government step in, all at the bank's gone a bit wobbly. To print some more money, do something about it. Yeah, I know there's, I'm simplifying it, but look what's happened. All at the steel industry, we've got to throw some money at it, for God's sake. Sometimes things have to fail. You have to sense something's going to fail. You have to sense things are... Whoever said... If God was standing here now, he wouldn't say, oh, did you not know life was meant to be a one-way street, always positivity, happiness and successful results. There's meant to be some hurdles and little bumps in the road, and once in a while you come across one and you go, oh, sugar, what do I do about that? Look, I've just lost this, or I haven't got enough money for that. I'll find a way to do it. I mentioned the food bank thing. I have no idea how my mum and dad fed me and my sister. I don't know how they did it. Seriously. And managed to go to Scunthorpe once every 2 years on a caravan holiday. But they managed it somehow. They worked it out and managed to make it happen. And they weren't dependent on anyone or anything. There were no benefits. There was literally zero assistance. And I'm a child of the 70s, not of the 50s or the 30s, when this stuff didn't exist. It sort of half existed. Nobody went for it. You realised your predicament. You realised things were precarious. And if you wanted to change it, you had to change it yourself. And that's how it kind of... We've sort of lost that. And I wonder whether we need a bit of that back. Does that come under the Farage, you know, let's be normal on this stuff again? 0344 499 1000. Let's get a voice note on all things EU-related. Ruari is in Burgundy.
4: Regarding the EU, somebody very wise once equated being in the EU to having 29 people sitting around a restaurant table and telling them they all had to order exactly the same meal. Imagine how long that would take. And that is the EU in a nutshell.
0: Thank you. Rari, I understand, is the correct pronunciation of that. In lovely Burgundy. Gary is in lovely West Yorkshire. What do you got for us, Gary? Afternoon.
5: Hello there. Good afternoon, Ian.
0: Hiya.
5: Obviously, the new prophet that's in charge of us now, he obviously believes that every one of us made a mistake, and yeah, we didn't, you know, obviously the Russians gave us this idea that leaving Europe was a good thing. Now, The thing is we've had one referendum, and it was a referendum of a lifetime, according to Fohm. Yeah. Now then, I don't believe we'll leave, and I believe we will not have a referendum. This party is so arrogant, they'll just do it. But here's the kicker. We also had that same referendum for Scotland. They had a referendum once in a lifetime. Guaranteed they're going to come straight on the heels, rightly so, for another ballot for independence. And once they've got it, and they will this time, I do believe, go, yeah, OK, screw you, we'll be independent now. And then, of course, you've got Wales and, of course, Northern Ireland. And that could be a good thing, I don't know. But once you've got dismantled the United Kingdom, I think it's fair to say that England itself, just as a small little part of that kingdom, not, you know, that's the whole thing that makes us whole, is the United Kingdom, will just be puppets to rest of Europe, and we won't have the revenues we used to have. I don't know, maybe I'm wrong.
0: No, maybe you're right, though, Gary. I mean, maybe you're absolutely right. Great call. Thank you, Gary, in West Yorkshire. This one online comes from Lenny, who says, I'm confused as our country changed from a democracy to a communist dictatorship, being told we do not know what we voted for and how we should live. My answer is, I don't want to be a colony of the EU, as Andy Burnham is not a good negotiator and not fit for purpose. PG says, talk about bins, talk about bins, talk about bins, talk about bins. Keep Britain tight. I have no idea why I even read that one, but... do you know, I could talk about bins. I could talk about bins in... What about this for an environmental manoeuvre? I even forgot to tell the guys about this at work. So our local council has just gone on to the fortnightly bin run. We've done quite well to last this long to not have the fortnightly. It's been weekly, but with a twist. So although it's weekly, it's recycling stuff 1 week and rubbish the next week. And these can only be put out in their given bins. So they went round to every household and gave us two bins. There's a green one, see what they did there for the recycling, and there's a black one that is there for the rubbish. OK, so that's how they've done it. And it's got writing on it, so you can't buy your own bin. Thought, OK, so that's what we're going to do. The problem with this is that 49,000 households now have two surplus bins. You get in touch with the council, what do we do with them? They said, throw them away. Sorry? Throw them away? Yeah, you can take them down a dump, fella. Take them down? Really? I mean, they're big old beasts, like a flipping Dalek, my big one. Seriously, you could use it as a coffin. For a couple of you, actually. And then there's a slightly smaller. Throw them away. Yeah, go down to the tip. What, they've got a special place? Oh, I see what you've done. Yeah, they've got a special place where they're going to collect all the old green bins, which some are brand new, by the way, and then they're going to take them to a special emporium where they dispose in an environmentally friendly fashion your old bins. Oh, they're really onto it over there. No, not going to do that. Just chuck it in the trash, mate. In the bulky waste, don't put it in household. Bulky, not household. Right, so 49,000 households. That is the amount of households in Sevenoaks. You think I Googled it? No, I counted them. I went round on my bike the other day. 49,000 households have got to get rid of at least one bin, but most probably two. In favour of the new bins, which look remarkably like the old bins, but they are appointed by the council. And they are, by the way, they're kind of not made, you can tell they're not made as well. They're not as robust as my old bin. That's just one council, by the way. One council for 120,000 people who live in that borough. 49,000 households. Bin burning has become, they talk about book burning back in the day. It'll be known as the bin burning era. What does that do? I mean, are you going to bury them all? Seriously? Could they not have said, if you've already got a bin, just use the one you've got? I'd have been all right with that. And the cost, I hate to think what it cost. 0344 499 1000.
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12: This big Keys building in Somerset on the M5. It's currently closed both ways between Bridgewater South Junction 24 and the turn off at Taunton Junction 25. So long delays whilst the collision there gets sorted out. Westbound M4 struggling too at Slough West Junction 7. The off slip there, a lane closure in place. The queue back at the main carriageway to Junction 6. There's a broken down car. And the M56 eastbound 12 at Runcorn to Preston Brook 11. That's slow and part blocked. Collision there too.
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27: 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This is Talk. Listen, watch, hear. Buckle up for a journey through the Stargate of common sense. Across the UK, this is Talk.
0: It is Talk, 25 past three. Finn's just been crunching the numbers about the Sevenoaks bin crime problem. And it seems that the environmental carnage created by this bin thing is worse than when they dropped the atom bomb. I'm telling you, it's absolutely massive. Annual carbon footprint is the equivalent of the 450 UK citizens. The annual carbon footprint of 400, just on the bins, OK? That's one place, just on the bins. This is the net zero people, you know, that proclaim this. Although Laura Trott, of course, is our MP. I don't know, where's Laura? I mean, did Laura have something to say on this? The wastage of this. What did it cost to buy all the new bins? Two bins per house. 49,000. Can we roughly work out the cost of a wheelie bin? The last one I bought online that I bought for myself, a big solid one, which is much more, what's the word? It's betterly? It's a much more robustly manufactured bit of kit than the one I got sent by the council. Because they cost a few quid, those things, for the big bin. And it was brilliant, did the job. 15 to 20 quid a bin. I guess if you buy in bulk, I mean, did they manufacture these? I don't imagine they had a few characters at the back of Sevenoaks Council offices making bins, did they? I should imagine these things were flown over from China at some point. Seriously. And maybe there is a bin emporium nearby. But the amount that this has cost. And, you know, I've got nothing wrong with the recycling and the rubbish stuff and doing the food thing. Sometimes the food thing's a bit of a faff, as we know, and it can honk like a polecat's backside. It's not a pleasant experience, but I get it. You don't want to waste stuff if you don't have to. But the money on this is astronomical. We'll do the voice of doom shortly. Let's go to James in Devon firstly on the all matters EU related. What have you got for us, James? Afternoon.
1: Afternoon, Ian. Before our flip-flop Prime Minister will chance his arm, he's going to go into a general election first, isn't he? Because he just can't pull a referendum out of the back of his bum.
0: Well, he might give it a go.
1: Yeah, he might too, because there'd be enough space there. But what I'm saying is that he'd have to call the general election first and put that in his manifesto that he's going to go ahead and do this referendum. And then Labour will be ripped to pieces on the doorstep.
0: But then would they not win the referendum based on... If they won the election with that in their manifesto, would they not... have a greater chance of winning it.
1: Yeah, I can see what he's doing, because what he's doing, he's pooling all the leftists together, the Islamists, the far leftists, the pro-European lot, and he's going to try and put them into one pool. And then he's going to try and call the general election, because then he'll believe that he's got enough for a mandate to take us into this referendum. But unless the Tories reform, get their grip together, then we are going down really badly, because we've got a Prime Minister that doesn't know what he's doing, what he's saying, even according to the MI5 chief.
0: But the MI5, the Russia stuff was a bit peculiar. But does he, I mean, some might say he knows precisely what he's doing.
1: He's getting whispers in from his special advisor saying now is the time to go, because if you don't go now, then if the Tories and Reform get themselves together, you are done and dusted in 2.5 years. So his special advisors are whispering to him now, get them all in the pool and we'll call the election, because this is our only hope. They're Hail Mary.
0: I think you might be right, James. Thank you very much for that, James in Devon. This one in from Jim in Exeter says, talking of bins, we've now got tiny little food bins. And last week, I put a little bit of food remaining in one of those trays that you get in Iceland. You know, the curry ones with some old lettuce in it. But apparently that was wrong. They took one look at the plastic bag and saw the container and chucked it. And the food in the road on the other... In the road! On the other side... What kind of merchants are picking up the stuff over there in Exeter, Jim? They chucked it in the road. Back to the heydays. What was the golden era? Steve in Mansfield says, I was in my 20s in the 70s. Double Diamond, Worthington E, cheese and onion cobs under Perspex at the end of the bar. Hardly any traffic. Discos in most pubs. These times ain't coming back. Glad I lived through them, though, says Steve. It was so simple in so many ways. Technology and shortcut ways of doing things like your mobile phone and laptop are amazing. AI is incredible. Doing your accounts, as an obvious example, on AI has possibly saved my sanity. Because now it's every 3 months instead of every year. I find myself in the garden howling at the moon. It's not a good place to be. It's saved my... a lot of that tech really does appeal to my kind of OCD brain, if that's what it is. But I wouldn't use that as a reason to say that life is necessarily better. One here says, I think it's a bit harsh to say that Andy Burnham is betraying breakfast. It's not his fault. Keir Starmer stole all the sausages. Indeed he did. Dave in London says, afternoon, Ian. Technology developments. I remember using my first Apple Macintosh computer. It was 40 years ago, 1986. They were a bit weird then, weren't they? They were kind of perspex and blue at the back and white at the front, I think. I didn't know anybody who had one, not then. But later on, I did know some people in the 90s who had them like that. The author Danny Wallace used to have one of those. And I couldn't work out whether he'd got something that I should envy or be scared of. It was quite a bit of kit, wasn't it? It was quite visual. The components inside it were sort of slightly, were they transparent? I think they were. And the keyboard was different. I couldn't get my head around it. The keyboard was different. This one from Gary. Instead of letting prisoners go early, reducing sentences, etc., to free up space in prisons, they should make sentences longer and harder. Then people would think twice before doing the crime. That would free up the space when people see we are serious about crime, like getting caught carrying a knife, 5 years, stab someone, you get life, etc. Yeah, I mean, I've argued that for a long time. Certainly the carrying the knife thing, which doesn't seem to get you anything these days. They said it would do. 0344 499 1000. This is Talk.
27: The barnyard of common sense. This is Talk.

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7: It is Talk 0344 499 1000. Let's go back to a different issue here, that of AI. I mean, we touch on AI quite a lot from time to time, increasingly so. One story today, Britain will be breached by rogue AI. Minister pledges stronger cyber defences after that hacking in Australia. It does seem to be the sort of the story of the day at the moment. What does it mean? It's all very well saying, well, you know, AI is great because I can make some funny videos on ChatGPT. I can edit photos. Once upon a time, it would have been unthinkable. In fact, I can make photos that didn't even exist. Domestically, great fun. On a more international political, commercial basis, something rather different, maybe. Let's speak with Mal Fletcher, futurist and expert on the human impacts of technology. Mal, good to have you with us. Hi.
8: Nice to be here, Ian. Thank you for having me.
7: It is amazing. There's still, you know, every day in the office, someone goes, you won't believe what I did on AI. Isn't it fantastic? We crunch numbers, we get facts, deep dives that take a few seconds, and we marvel at this stuff. And, you know, we should marvel at it. It's beyond incredible. This is the kind of thing that, you know, you'd have been burnt at the stake for a few years ago if you'd have said, guess what I can do? I can change a photograph that didn't even exist in the first place. All of that stuff is great, but of course, when it comes to concerns about AI, that's not really what we're talking about here, is it? This is something much more bigger, potentially malign, and something that governments are or should be taking very seriously.
8: Yes, absolutely. It is exciting technology, but I think there are several major threats that are in the pipeline. We need to address them now. The greatest one of all is probably the threat to human dignity. For centuries, we've likened the human body and brain to whatever tech happened to be dominant at the time. So centuries ago, when hydraulics was invented, the brain was thought to work through flowing bodily fluids called humours. In around the 1500s, we had machines powered by springs and gears, so the human being then became a mechanical device. And when we got computers from around about the 1940s on, the brain was thought of as physical hardware, with our thoughts being the software that drive it. Now, today we think that things like generative AI, which you touched on, because it's good at reproducing language, it must be almost human. But there's more to being human than recognizing patterns in language, and we mustn't underestimate the role of humans in the world of AI, whether it's at government level or in everyday things. Machines are amoral. They don't make moral choices in the same way that we do. We are the moral agents, and we have to decide how we design, utilize, and regulate technologies.
7: It's interesting. When you talk about regulation, I thought the quote from the president of Microsoft was really interesting, because he said, right now, your washing machine is subject to more safety rules than AI. And you touched on the shortcomings or the realities of AI. It doesn't sit there with, it doesn't have a soul, it doesn't have anything going on in terms of its decision making in one respect. It has nothing in that sense. And one of the other things it doesn't have is much regulation, which seems quite curious considering its potential capabilities.
8: Yes, and recently big tech developers of AI have been complaining that governments aren't regulating this thing. Basically, they're saying government needs to solve a problem we've created.
7: Yes, but it's almost unheard of, isn't it? Sorry.

0: to interject, Mel, but you very rarely do you get big companies and corporations asking for governments to step in with some more rules. But that's in an unprecedented fashion. I doubt whether there's another example of this, but that's exactly what's happening here. All the big, you know, Anthropic, Microsoft, goodness knows who else, are saying, you guys have got to do something.
1: Yeah, look, I think they're onto something. I mean, there's truth in what they're saying. They just can't have governments doing it on its own. I mean, it's got to happen at three levels. There's got to be national governments, international alliances, and I'm pleased to see that we even have an AI minister in government. I just hope he's given proper authority to act, because up till now we've seen politicians of all persuasions cozying up to AI developers in pursuit of AI investment, but not really thinking about the ethics or the regulation. And then there's the developers. They must be involved. They have to hold themselves to account. And then there's we consumers and companies who must decide how much we're willing to rely on AI, how much we're willing to cede to AI in our decision making, how much scope we'll give it in our everyday lives. And as we've seen with social media, I think tech can make us more efficient without necessarily making us more humane. And so that's where we are now. We really, yesterday, need to see regulation of AI.
0: What are the, I mean, in terms of what could happen, I mean, we could sit here and all write our own dystopian list of what might happen, but the sort of main areas, Mal, seem to be, as I'm simplifying here, sort of one of two things. So you'd either have a state, and people always point to China and say, look, if the Chinese really, or the Russians, if they really wanted to scupper things, they'd just get their AI tools to sneak their way into our NHS database or our flights or something like that, and all sorts of damage would occur. So there's that problem, that sort of espionage, AI espionage could be afoot. And then there's the other thing, which we've seen a few sort of small examples of, where AI just goes rogue itself, almost like a Stephen King novel, where, you know, it can't be stopped and snaking its way around the digital systems of the world, and no one knows where the stop button is. And before you realise it, everything has collapsed. The ramifications are huge. People would naturally die. No one will have any money, and no one will be in charge. So, I mean, is it both of those things? Is it neither of those things? Are they exaggerations? Are they too dramatic?
1: Well, they can be exaggerated, the downsides. What we must remember at the moment, at least, AI is not embodied. It doesn't have any physical presence. And so it might wish to do certain things, or I use wish advisedly, because I don't think there is a conscience there, as you say. Mm. But I do think that we need to remember there are no bodies on the AI. When we start putting robotic bodies onto it, then we have another problem. But I think the issue that's often overlooked a bit is the one that's highlighted in the Australian case, which is the threat to privacy. We've kind of given away a lot of our privacy willingly over the years in order to have the convenience of things like social media accounts. But in the last 20 years, pre-AI, we've seen a number of instances where UK government authorities and the government itself have lost data disks, left them lying around, or official sites have been hacked. Today, we've got agentic AI, which is every hacker's dream. It can not only hack into systems undetected, but then immediately use that data to achieve whatever nefarious goal it happens to have been set, usually by a human being. And the other threat, I think, that's big today is the threat to human rights in general. When you start talking about lethal autonomous weapon systems, which many governments, including our own, are looking into at the moment, these are weapons that don't require human controllers. That has a lot of ramifications for human rights. And so closer to home to things like facial recognition, which are now being married to AI. So we might end up, without being too dystopian, with a situation we call predictive policing, where because AI can identify patterns in huge data sets about criminals and build profiles on the likely characteristics of a criminal, if we're not careful, police might come to rely on that to the point where they're seeking to predict crimes before they happen and perhaps track or apprehend possible suspects in advance. So these are closer to home impacts, but a lot of it has to do, again, Ian, with how much humans are willing to rely on this thing, making the mistake sometimes of thinking that it is human.
0: Yeah, sort of Minority Report style that you just alluded to there at the end. It's It's interesting, isn't it? Because if you throw a human a shortcut or a cheaper way of doing something, it's a very seductive notion, isn't it? And, you know, oh, what could go wrong? You know, the Met Police have decided there's this great new system that can predict all sorts, and there is no crime because they stop it all before it happens. On the face of it, could sound good, but where it goes after that might be slightly trickier. And of course, it does compromise the entire purpose of humanity in so many respects, as you started off at the beginning. In a nutshell then, Mal, going forward, are you worried about AI? Let me put it to you like that.
1: I'm concerned about AI. I wouldn't say I'm not paranoid, that's for sure, because I think we still have the ability to make the choices that need to be made if we'll take our responsibility seriously and not fob it off to someone else. If government fobs it off to business and business to the consumer, we're all in trouble. But I don't really believe in either a utopian or dystopian extreme. Mm-hmm. You'll find some big techies are very utopian. They believe that only tech, specifically their tech, can rescue us from a terrible future. I'm not that way inclined. I think we have great potential, but we're humans, we make mistakes. Dystopianism doesn't suit me either, and I don't think it's helpful because it causes us to be frozen in the headlights of change.
0: Mal, thank you very much. Very thorough stuff from you, sir. Really appreciate it. Mal Fletcher is a futurist and expert on human impacts of technology. Thank you to him. Lots of calls coming in and comments. This from Paul. Who says, Paul's in Southend, says 8 pints for a pound. He's looking back to the 60s here. 8 pints for a pound. Can you imagine that, going out on a Friday night and getting 8 pints for a quid? I mean, it'd be extraordinary, wouldn't it? You'd just be dead. Mini skirts in the 60s. The Beatles and the World Cup, of course, says Paul. Yeah, good. I guess that would have been a good little era in that respect. Wayne says 2006, just enough tech to make life easier, but we weren't reliant on it. It's a good point when you're not so reliant on it. Well, I'm trying to think the game changers come at you organically, don't they? I think a laptop, I absolutely love my laptop. And I do, you know, obviously I use it constantly for work. I don't really watch TV on my laptop. I've never quite got that. I always think, well, A, I've got a telly at home, so I can sort of watch that, maybe. I've never found it. Watching TV on your phone, I'll watch, like, YouTube on my phone. I'd never watch telly on my phone. Won't get me. I knew somebody who watched Breaking Bad on their phone. They watch one episode every day on their way to work while walking down the road. Get in the bin, you weirdo. You can't do that. Is that right, was it? That's kind of interesting. Editor Ryan here at Talk was apparently watching Better Call Saul. If you don't know what that is, it's the kind of spin-off from Breaking Bad. So you can't watch that on a phone. You need a big experience. You can't watch it walking down the road. I'm afraid I'm going to have to cut all ties with Ryan, I think. You know, and he's been a mate for a good few years now. He can't, look, there he is. He's showed his face. Better Call Saul. He was in the building the other day, wasn't he, Saul? In Virgin, doing a bit with Chris Evans, which was almost as good as seeing Sylvester Stallone the other day in the building. Were you here for that, Finn? Yeah, TFI Friday. You can watch it every week. Chris Evans, it's back. It's back. Seek it out. You know where to look. Right, Voice of Doom, day 24. Have we got a winner? Have we got a winner? We've also apparently been given a clue as well. Finn's given us a clue because we haven't got a winner. Well, OK, well, that tells you we haven't got a winner, doesn't it? Let's pretend I didn't say any of that, OK? We haven't got a clue because we might have a winner. Here's the voice we played you an hour ago.
2: The spirit is there.
0: Who is that? These are some of the guesses. Ernest Marples. Is that a real person? Reginald Maudlin, Chester Wilmot. Chester Wilmot's a good... That's an Agatha Christie character, surely, isn't it? I think it was Chester Wilmot. In the dining room. A lot of rogue guesses here. Malcolm Rifkin, Cecil Parkinson, Alec Woodall, Anthony Eden, Heseltine, Byers, Attlee, Hogg, Cameron. All wrong answers. So, no one's won, but I will give you a clue. This is the clue I've been given from Finn. Related to the EU and what we've been speaking about today. OK. I don't get that clue at all. And I'm the bloke presenting the flipping thing. I don't even remember who it is. yes, no, yeah, no. I've lost all sense of this one. It's 24 days in. So there is a clue related to the EU and what we've been speaking about today. Let's move to something else that you could... I mean, this is winning big. All right, I'm a voice of doom. It's fun. It's a throwaway. This is for real. How do you fancy swapping the sofa for the Mediterranean sunshine and the roaring engines of Monte Carlo? How does that sound? Thank you to our friends at Igloo Cruise. We're giving you the chance to win this phenomenal... And this is big, by the way. Wait for this. 7-night luxury holiday for two. This is June next year. We're including the return flights, 2 nights in a 4-star Barcelona hotel, 500 quid spending money, 5-night cruise on the Azamara onward in a club balcony stateroom, plus, and this has got to be the main event, race day tickets at the iconic Monaco Grand Prix. Now that's massive. Fancy some of that? Sounds pretty good, doesn't it? If you want to get your hands on this fantastic prize, these are the details.
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14: The M62 eastbound queuing towards junction 32 at Pontefract, a lane closed off, a collision there. There's a queue for the M60 clockwise down towards Prestwich at 17. That's part blocked and slow, as is the M56 eastbound queuing after Runcorn at junction 12. Now the M5 remains closed both ways between Taunton 25 and Bridgewater 24. Major queues, a collision there, and toward London the M20 traffic held after junction 3 for the M26.
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0: In where do you point the finger? How do we put it right? Because there is a huge issue going on here.
4: This
15: is Talk.
16: People will go, oh, hold on, actually, there's a load of stuff we didn't know or didn't really think about. It's all there. It's all there.
15: Straight talking and straight to the point.
17: Honestly, who is this guy? What does he think he's doing?
15: Direct from the dormitory of diatribe.
18: 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That's absolutely a parenting issue. And we're going to have to start taking parents to task on this.
15: Turn on, tune in, speak out.
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15: Critical judgment and laser-guided opinion.
20: Could you have believed they would be this incompetent? Genuinely, can you have believed it?
15: Get the very best conversation on DAB+, online, on the app, or watch on your connected TV. This is Talk. See it. Hear it. Talk it. Across the UK. Talk Energy. The home of common sense. This is Talk.
0: It is Talk. It's 5 to 4. Let's go to Derek in Manchester. Derek, what have you got for us? Good afternoon.
21: Hello, Ian. Yeah, you were talking earlier about the European Union and whether it was a good thing or a bad thing to have left. And to be quite honest, because of bent politicians who didn't actually want to leave. I mean, they've just... we haven't actually left, have we? We should have destroyed all the rules and regulations from the EU on day one and just walked away from it.
0: Yeah.
21: We haven't, and that's why, if there is any complaints about it not having worked, that's why, because the politicians didn't want it to work, and they've made damn well sure it hasn't worked.
0: I mean, apparently, the list of things, and I couldn't give you the list now, Derek, but the list of things we are still actively involved in with the EU is quite substantial.
21: Of course it is, because none of them wanted to leave. They made that quite obvious. And the trouble is, the people decided they wanted to leave. The politicians, because they know where their bread's buttered. I mean, you look at people like the Kinnocks. God, they made an absolute fortune out of the EU.
0: Did all right. The same as the whole family.
21: And exactly the same as a lot of these MPs. I think they're getting backhanders to keep us in the EU.
0: Yeah.
21: And you know, it's like people like Burnham now. I mean, the public should have a right to recall him as an MP, recall him and have another by-election there now, because he's gone totally against what he said.
0: Well, but can you have a by-election if somebody says they've changed their... Well, he's still saying he's got no plans to join, though.
21: Yeah, but he got elected on the strength of what he said, and he said they weren't going to revisit Brexit, and now what's he doing? So to me... An MP, I mean, I go back to the position where a manifesto should be a legally binding document.
0: Well, that's true.
21: Because what is the point in saying it if you're not going to do it?
0: Well, Burnham will argue that when he was campaigning for it to be an MP, you know, he wasn't campaigning on the EU. That didn't really come up at all. But when he was asked about it, he said he's got no plans to rejoin the EU.
21: Well, exactly. Exactly. So therefore, he's going back on.
0: Well, no, because he would argue he's still got no plans to rejoin the EU.
21: Well, I'll tell you what, he's going the wrong way.
0: It just looks very much like he has, right? Listen, you're absolutely right. I love that your cynicism is healthy, Derek. Really healthy. I'm grateful for your call.
21: They're all bent as an iron, Bob. No.
0: Well, there is that as well. That's in the DNA of Westminster. Derek, thank you. Derek in Manchester. Glyn says, I certainly do watch TV on my phone now due to the price of electricity. I kid you not. Is it not? I always thought running your TV was one of the cheapest things. I know that TVs are perpetually on now, aren't they? Because they're on standby most of the time. So there's a problem there. Silver in Kent says, there are 6 countries in the process of joining the EU. Montenegro, Albania expect to complete this year. Spiteful EU will demand freedom of movement. The very reason we left. Great show as always. Sylvia, thank you very much indeed for that. Talking of great shows, Kevin O'Sullivan is after the
22: Hello,
0: news.
22: Hello, mate.
0: Which is always a great show, Kev. What have you got?
22: Well, there's a couple of things we've got to discuss. I mean, the chattering classes, are hand-wringing. They're in uproar about the suggestion that maybe the Navy should open fire or use lethal force, if necessary, on illegal migrants determined to break our borders, to break our laws. Now, if they're challenged, they say, you can't come in, you know, you're breaking the law, these are our sovereign borders, and they continue to do it, you warn them, you warn them, you warn them, and then that constitutes an invasion. So I don't think we should get quite so worked up about the idea of showing these people serious force. There's some guy from the Labour government with the ludicrous job. His job is Defence Readiness Minister.
1: Defence Readiness Minister?
22: Yeah, well, let me tell you, you're not ready.
1: Yeah.
22: Anyway, he's going, this is disgusting and illegal. I mean, we've got to do something about this.
1: But I took Jenrick's remarks to be, you know, I think that if someone shows a threat to you, you're going to respond. I mean, this is basically that. But also, in any other part of the world, if you were to, you know, if you were doing something illegal and the police were saying stop doing it, and they were armed,
22: force gets used.
1: Yes.
22: So I don't think I don't quite see what the outcry is about, unless we've turned into a nation with no backbone whatsoever, who are prepared to let this invasion just carry on, no questions asked. Also, we're going to look into what Trevor Kavanagh called the Prime Minister yesterday, a serial, shameless liar, Andy Burnham. That's what he is. And now he's got a new technique. He lies. We've got the evidence. It's on tape. And he says, oh, no, I didn't.
1: It's even better, isn't it? Yeah, he's taking it to a new level. I never said that.
22: He's a useless liar.
1: You literally did.
22: He's useless.
1: Looking forward to that. Kevin O'Sullivan's not holding back. That could be the title of the show. After the news at 4 o'clock, right here on Talk.
2: 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News. Update. On the hour. Headlines.
3: British troops have been training to recapture the Falkland Islands in what the Times understands is the first such operation in years. It comes after Argentina has been described as saber-rattling over their sovereignty. Times newsroom reporter Ollie Cole has more.
23: Training exercises have involved paratroopers joining local reservists. They've mirrored events that took place during Operation Sutton in May 1982, when Britain began landing troops to repel the Argentinian invasion. It comes after the president of Argentina warned last month that his country could act swiftly to recover the islands, which he claimed were under illegal foreign occupation by the UK.
3: Now, the head of MI5's warning AI is supercharging terror threats against the UK. In a speech at Thames House, Director General Sir Ken McCallum's revealed the technology is being used for targeted propaganda and could put dangerous weapons in the wrong hands.
24: We've caught terrorists seeking to exploit AI to improve their reconnaissance and attack methodologies, with AI-enabled drones adding a new twist. Not yet realised, but the misuse case to which I'd attach greatest weight is AI's potential to change the stakes on existing or even new bioweapons.
3: Meanwhile, there's a warning prices may go up more than expected this year due to the war in the Middle East. The International Monetary Fund says they'll increase by 3.3%, up from a previous prediction of 3.2%. John Healey's due to set out his priorities at the budget later this month, and the IMF's director, Helen Miller, has her concerns.
25: If you just increase rates, actually you don't get much money and you start disincentivising investment. So I hope the Chancellor doesn't just try and scrape some money from behind the back of the Treasury couch, but actually thinks about the broader design of the tax system and how to make it more sensible along the way.
3: And a German airline says a hijack alert on one of its planes was caused by a malfunctioning radio. Flights were grounded and fighter jets scrambled after the code was accidentally transmitted over Croatia. The flight has since arrived safely at Nuremberg Airport. That's the latest. I'm Charlie Pritchard.
2: 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News. Update.
26: 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And on your side. This is Talk. Fast-moving talk, high-performance opinion. Kevin O'Sullivan at Drive.
22: There you are. Good afternoon and welcome to Drive Time right here on Talk. I'm Kevin O'Sullivan and I'll be your host for three powerhouse hours of news, views and topical debate all the way to 7 o'clock. Get on the show, get on the phone and call me on 0344 499 1000. Or you can WhatsApp voice note me on the same number and I promise to play your message out. It is October the 13th. Not September, October the 13th. Here's what's coming up. Straight question. Never mind all the hand-wringing from the chattering classes. Our reform duo Robert Jenrick and Zia Yousaf right to say that, if necessary, the Navy should be allowed to use lethal force against illegal cross-channel migrants determined to disrespect Britain's sovereign borders. I'm not saying we open fire as soon as we see them, but if they're challenged and they carry on and they're challenged and they're challenged, like a copper, in the end, you've got to use force. Surely, as a nation, we can use force against people planning to invade our country illegally. 03444991000. Naturally, our pathetic government said, oh no, that's illegal and disgusting. It's pathetic, isn't it? Some guy who calls himself the Defence Readiness Minister. I'll tell you what, mate, you're not ready. Everybody knows that. 03444991000. Do we just carry on, alternatively, letting thousands and thousands of foreign chancers break into the country unhindered and unchallenged with no questions asked? Because that's what's going on now. So if we don't use lethal force or force, we're just going to let them keep on coming. Is that what you want? 03444991000. Meanwhile, on Drive Time yesterday, that man of great Westminster experience, the Sun's erudite political commentator, Trevor Kavanagh, said that Andy Burnham was emerging as a serial, shameless liar. Like his pathetic predecessor, Keir Starmer, the new Prime Minister maintains a distant relationship with the truth. But at least Starmer tried to cover up his innate dishonesty. Burnham tells his left-wing mates Alistair Campbell and Rory Stewart on their podcast that Russia interfered with the Brexit vote. A couple of days later, he lies to the Commons and said he said no such thing. But he did. It's there on tape. We can play it now. And trust me, we will. As the feeble PM's moment of industrial-scale deceit unfolded, exasperated Kemi Badenoch cried, unbelievable! But believe it, Britain has a befuddled leader who lies at will and then brazenly pretends he didn't. Virtually everything this Manchester ploddus ever says has to be explained, retracted, or, if all else fails, denied. Apart from tub-thumping about his dad to the faithful at the Labour conference, what has Andy Pandy actually done since he waltzed into Downing Street in an affront to democracy? Answer, nothing. What are we going to do about this fibbing no-hoper masquerading as our Prime Minister? 03444991000. In other news, as 650 more dangerous criminals are set free in the government's insane early release scheme, nice to learn that the killers of PC Andrew Harper are living it up behind bars. Brothers in crime at the same prison, working out in the gym together, 33 quid a week to spend on treats in the canteen. Yes, scumbags Henry Long and Albert Bowers are having the time of their lives. Sure, they were banned from being freed at the 11th hour, but we then ease their sentences by letting them spend them together. Why? 03444991000. Also on today's action-packed show, the haunting last video of the man who walked into fatal danger staring into the eye of the massive tiger that killed him. The Iranian TV channel, known as the propaganda arm of the banned Iranian Revolutionary Guard Corps, continues to broadcast in London. Calls are growing to have Lua Lua TV's license revoked. Why do we allow the mad mullahs to spew their terrorist claptrap in the UK? Pretty simple. Close them down. 03444991000. Plus, the Jewish comedian thrown out of a London writing group because he's a supporter of Israel. His Zionism allegedly dismissed by his former friends as backing the massacre of a population. And the teacher sacked by her state school for telling her pupils she was pro-life and pro-Israel. If she said she was pro-Palestine, I bet she wouldn't get sacked. You know what I'm saying? That later in the show. All that and so much more. So don't go anywhere. Stick with me right here, right now on Talk, the home of free speech and common sense. Let's spend Tuesday afternoon together. Let's go straight over to my first guest. He is the senior fellow at the New Fulcher got Vulture. Be a good name, wouldn't it? The new Vulture Forum. The new Culture Forum. Philip Kisley. Welcome from the new Vulture Forum, Philip Kisley. I like that name. What do you think?
5: It's far better. I think we'll change it to that. Yeah, thanks, Kev. That's great.
22: Well, I'm a wordsmith. I've got a way with words. even accidentally, I've got a great way with words. Seriously, first of all, let me ask you about Robert Jenrick, what he said yesterday. This actually came on the heels of a guy called Julian Thompson, a 92-year-old Falklands veteran, who told a podcast show, a YouTube show, that he would shoot the migrants as they tried to break into this country. He caveated that, said, I don't mean to actually shoot them. I would shoot their dinghies, I would shoot their boats as a deterrent. Tell them they can't come into Britain. Robert Jenrick picked up on that and said that he does believe that the Navy should be involved in turning these boats back and that, if necessary, they should be able to use lethal force. You know, and of course the hand-wringers are up in arms about this, the chattering classes, you know, the Labour Party, the government. It's disgusting and illegal. Well, look, no one is saying that as soon as you see a small boat, a big boat or a dinghy, you open fire. But surely a proper sovereign nation protecting its own borders against people who plan to ignore those borders, to disrespect those borders, you give them a warning, halt, you know, this is sovereign territory, don't continue. If they continue, say, we must warn you, you are not allowed to break into sovereign British territory without the right documents, without your passports, you're on an illegal vessel. If they continue more, then you say, if you continue, if you carry on, we will use force. You keep warning them. In the end, surely, just like a copper, if he arrests someone and they refuse to cooperate, in the end, that copper's entitled to use force. Surely, as a nation, we are entitled to use force against these people. And the Labour government turning around going, that's disgusting and illegal. That's why the problem, the crisis, keeps on getting worse, because we have a government with no backbone to deal with this escalating chaos.
5: Yeah, it's an extension of what's always been going on, or certainly has been going on for the last 30 years, and that is the closing down of the conversation. We're not actually allowed to have a nuanced, detailed conversation about what we do about mass immigration and illegal immigration. We're always, historically, we've always been shut down as being racist. You talk about it, you even intimate that mass immigration and illegal immigration is wrong, then you are a racist. Now it's the same thing, isn't it? Of course, people aren't talking about taking pot shots at immigrants, you know, poor brown people and their children in dinghies at sea. Of course, they're not saying that. But if people refuse to stop, if they carry on and carry on and carry on, then that constitutes an illegal invasion. And then you can take force. And it's a process, isn't it? You look at what's going on and you take appropriate action. And that's all Robert Jenrick was saying. But of course, it just comes back to, oh, God, that's terrible. That's killing people. He's not saying that at all. And it's this same thing. It's closing down the conversation. It's dumb polemics. And we need to get away from that. We need to address what's going on. How many people are coming over? How aggressive are they? What kinds of people? How often do we tell them to stop? What happens when we don't? Most people don't know the detail of this stuff because we're not allowed to be told. Let's have the conversation. And if those people know, if they know that they are coming over and they are going to meet force, then they won't come over. It's a deterrent in its own right. And that's what they don't want. They don't.
22: Yeah, exactly. And what do we get from there's a guy. So this was Robert Jenrick speaking to Julia Hartley Brewer on Talk yesterday when he talked about the Navy being allowed to use lethal force. Later that morning, a guy called Luke Pollard. No, me neither. But he is a man who glories in the title. He's a Labour minister. You're going to love this. Guess what his job is? He is the Minister for Defence Readiness. Well, Luke, I'll tell you, mate, your job is a bit null and void because we're not ready. Everybody knows that. But he said to Times Radio that what Robert Jenrick said, it's abhorrent to British values and, frankly, it's illegal and disgusting. Well, it's not necessarily illegal to defend your own borders. That's not illegal.
6: No, it's not.
22: And whether or not you think taking a robust stance on defending your own foreign your own sovereign borders is disgusting is up to you, but I would suggest it's not an appropriate viewpoint from a minister of a government that's in charge of protecting our borders.
5: Well, one of the things that they always say is they say it's un-British, you know. Angela Rayner said, you know, not having thousands and thousands and hundreds of thousands of people coming over, objecting to that is un-British. What do they mean? I've got no idea what they mean. That tells me one thing. They don't know what British means.
22: You know what it, you know what it is, Philip? It's like Shabana Mahmood at the Labour conference, was it last week, stood up and made this bizarre speech about, isn't it wonderful, I've got new legal routes for Pakistani and Afghanistan women to come into the country. No, Shabs, what we want is no routes. But she made a long diatribe about how British values mean that people do want to give safe refuge to all these migrants. That's British values. The left, socialists, half-witted socialists have adopted this view that to be a sort of soft, soppy, socialist, North London Labour liberal is British. That's British values. Well, I look at my audience. I talk to real people around the country. And I'll tell you what British values are, if the Labour Party aren't sure. The people around this country want British values to mean we stand up for ourselves as a nation and we don't let thousands and thousands and thousands of illegal foreign chancers break into the country unlawfully. That's British values.
5: And I'll tell you something else that demonstrates and stands for British value. Okay, it's one word, and that's sovereignty. That's one word they don't understand. That just encapsulates the whole thing. That's what we voted for back in 2016. Sovereignty, the keys to our own front door to stop people coming in. And if people, let's just run with the analogy. If people do break into your house, then you have the right to push them out.
22: Exactly.
5: To do something about it. This is what we're talking about. And this all came from this notion of Britishness and it's British. It all came from the threat of reform, didn't it? So it traces right back to Keir Starmer, actually. And they were saying, you know, they pushed back. They discovered the Union flag, didn't they, at that particular time? You know, so this is just doublespeak. It's Orwellian. It's nonsense. But it's like everything else they do and say. You look to the opposite and then you will get the meaning.
22: Yes. Well, that brings me nicely to the next topic I'd like to discuss. And that is the fact that our Prime Minister, I would agree with Trevor Kavanagh. He was on my show yesterday. And this is what he had to say. He called the Prime Minister a serial. He said he was emerging as a serial, shameless liar. Let's remind ourselves of what Trevor told me yesterday.
7: Well, I think you may feel I'm going too far here, Kevin, but I think that Andy Burnham is emerging as a serial, shameless liar. He is prepared to tell the direct opposite of the truth. We lived through that referendum. We know perfectly well that if there's any bias whatsoever, if there's any twisting of the truth at all, it was coming from the Remainers.
22: I don't think Trevor was going too far, particularly in the light, Philip, of events yesterday. Extraordinarily. Over the weekend, he recorded a podcast with his left-wing mates, Alistair Campbell and Rory Stewart, in which he said, well, you know, the Labourites, socialists like to say, well, you know, the thing is that all these Brexiteers that voted to leave Europe, they're so thick, they're so stupid, they didn't know what they were voting for. Well, that doesn't fly. Everybody knows that the British electorate are not stupid. They knew what they were voting for. They were voting to leave Europe. Yep. So that doesn't really fly. So Andy over the weekend came up with a new excuse to explain why him, Blair, and all their mates, their controlling establishment mates, didn't get their own way for once in their rotten lives. It was Russia interfered with the vote, the clear implication being that they fixed the result because they wanted Britain to leave the EU. Yesterday in Parliament, he said that he said no such thing. Well, let's just have a listen and a look, in fact, at him talking to Mr. Campbell and Mr. Stewart on the Rest of His Politics podcast.
6: I've asked the question myself coming in to this role because I gave a speech to the UN recently on this very topic. I don't think we knew back then the extent to which there was state-sponsored interference in the British democratic process. But I asked the question coming into Downing Street, well, was there interference in the 2016 referendum from Russia? And I've had the clear answer that yes, there was. Alan, these things are important now to put clearly on the record and, I believe, help voters in Germany and France understand that some of this politics is instigated via our enemies, namely Russia.
22: So, and then yesterday in Parliament, in the Commons, as the Commons reopened, he stood there and said he said no such thing. I mean, it's on tape. I mean, so this guy, I mean, Julie Hartley Brewer was pointing this out earlier today on Talk, that if you look back on it, there's two things that have defined his premiership so far. One is nothingness. He's talked a lot about what you call a bread roll and his favourite band, you know, and his poor dad who died of dementia and all that. And he's talked about a lot about what he plans to do, rejoin the EU, that kind of thing. But what he's actually done, what has he actually done? It's nothing, absolutely nothing so far, nothing concrete whatsoever. And the other defining characteristic of his premiership, if you look back on it, virtually everything he's ever said, every statement he's ever made, they have to claw back on, they have to retract, they have to correct, or if all else fails, as he did yesterday, just sort of stare us straight in the eyes and say it didn't actually happen, even though we know it did. Just deny it. The guy, you know, I think he's a bit useless, don't you?
5: Well, I think that's a polite way of saying what he is, actually. I mean, I remember this conversation the first time around because I've got a very long memory. And the security services said that there was no successful intervention from Russia whatsoever. So Alistair Campbell and Rory Stewart, who I like to call Psycho and the Gimp, actually. I think that sets them up a little bit more.
22: Yeah.
5: But they're too naughty.
22: Sounds like a hit movie.
5: It does, doesn't it? Yeah, a movie that you wouldn't
22: Psycho
5: want to watch.
22: And the Gimp.
5: You wouldn't want to watch.
22: Thrill to their wacky adventures.
5: You wouldn't want to watch, certainly not with your parents. But they're nodding along there like a couple of nodding dogs in the back of a car, and it's palpably false. Okay, he's a politician. And politicians lie. And he's a Labour politician. And my God, Labour politicians lie. And he's Andy Burnham. So of course he's going to lie. But it's, as Trevor said, it's the brazenness of the whole thing that's really breathtaking. He doesn't care that people know that this is a lie right from the off. He doesn't care that he's going to be found out. What he wants to do is plant the seed. What he wants to do is go with the narrative. And he doesn't care about truth. It's quite obvious that they don't care about truth at all. It doesn't matter. It's about the narrative because they can just get over it and something else will happen and then they can pursue their ends. And that's really what this is all about. So it's kind of quite frightening in a way that he is prepared to be so brazen and be prepared to call a liar, be called a liar and say, yes, that's all right, let's carry on, because it says an awful lot, not only about his own personality, but about the nature, the really kind of horrible nature of this government and where they're taking it.
22: Absolutely. Great to have you on the show, as always, Philip. I'm just going to ask the audience. I think you and I, Philip, are both fearing that, apart from being an obvious liar, that our current Prime Minister is not the sharpest pin in the pack. He's not particularly bright. Let me ask the audience what they think. Do you fear, as I think Philip and I do, that our Prime Minister is just a bit dim? Let me know what you think. 03444991000. Big thanks to you, Philip, as always. Great stuff. Thank you very much. That's Philip Kisley, Dr. Philip Kisley of the New Culture Forum, not as I rechristened them earlier in the show, rather well, I thought, the new vulture forum. I like that. Let's move on. We're going to go to break now. When we come back, we'll revisit the idea or the notion floated by Robert Jenrick and Zia Yusuf of Reform UK that we should start to use force against migrants who insist on disrespecting our borders, on breaking our laws and breaking into the country. To stop them doing it. Just say you can't do this. We'll talk about that next. 03444991000.
26: 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Kevin O'Sullivan.
8: 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He said he wants to keep his options open.
9: 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That's a little bit muggy, isn't it?
8: 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Seriously, he's blown it out.
10: 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Sneaking in another episode. On the train, you can.
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27: The M62 eastbound queuing towards junction 32 at Pontefract, a lane closed off, a collision there. There's a queue for the M60 clockwise down towards Prestwich at 17. That's part blocked and slow, as is the M56 eastbound queuing after Runcorn at junction 12. Now the M5 remains closed both ways between Taunton 25 and Bridgewater 24. Major queues, a collision there, and toward London the M20 traffic held after junction 3 for the M26.
26: Turn on, tune in, speak out. A double dose of reality across the UK, the home of common sense. This is Talk.
22: Welcome back. Let's talk about this controversy erupting about Robert Jenrick and Zia Yusuf of Reform UK suggesting that if necessary the Navy should be able to use force against migrants trying to break into our country illegally. This of course has caused all sorts of horror amid the chattering classes and of course the Labour government. But is it that shocking a suggestion? Let's talk to the deputy online editor at The Critic, Tom Jones. Hi, Tom.
28: Hi, how are you?
22: I'm good, thanks, mate. So, yeah, your thoughts on this. Look, you know, Labour, the Labour government, which actually, in my view, should show a little bit more resolve about stopping these migrants instead of saying that any plan to actually stop them in the Channel is illegal and disgusting. Despite what they're saying, Robert Jenrick and Zia Yusuf are saying, look, if necessary, the Navy should be able to stop these migrants, warn them that you're not allowed to just ignore our sovereign borders. You're not allowed to just break the law and break into the country. Warn them and warn them and warn them. And at a certain point, say, if you carry on, if you persist with this journey, with this voyage, you know, we will show force. And then perhaps, I don't know, warning shots across the sea or something like that. No one is suggesting you know, aim at their heads and let loose with a machine gun. But the idea of a sovereign nation protecting its borders using force if necessary, why is it, do you think, Tom, that the Labour government and the chattering classes find that such a shocking proposal?
0: I'm not quite sure, to be honest, but I think it's clearly the use of the word lethal force in this. I mean, you call this quite a staunch suggestion. I can't quite remember the word you used, but if you go into most pubs in Britain and start talking to people about immigration, you know, the idea that people want the boats shot, not necessarily the migrants, but they want the boats shot so they sink, it is actually a suggestion that comes up quite often, which I think is more about people's frustration with the border than, you know, an actual sensible policy suggestion. I don't think anybody's actually suggesting that we go and do this. I mean, Reform have already suggested putting the Royal Navy out there. I think Jenrick's comments are interesting in that actually there is a situation in which it is possible that this does come to pass. So, you know, we've seen constantly there is a running kind of back and forth on the channel with adaption, counter-adaption. You know, there are new tactics from governments and then the gangs counter-adapt. That's what we're seeing with these bigger boats, with the swarm tactics, with, you know, more children going on board. Were a reform government to deploy the Royal Navy to the Channel to use a bit more of an aggressive posture, it is not inconceivable that those gangs would look to bring weapons into the equation.
22: Do you think, Tom, that the likes of the absurdly entitled Defence Readiness Minister, Labour have got a Defence Readiness Minister. His name's Luke Pollard. He's the one who went onto Times Radio after Robert Jenrick had spoken out on Talk yesterday to say that Jenrick's proposal for lethal force was illegal and disgusting. Do you think Luke Pollard, do you think Andy Burnham, do you think the Labour cabinet, the government, all those MPs, do you think they have any concept of what the people around this country are feeling? Do they have even the remotest understanding? If you went into thousands of pubs tonight around the country and asked that question, do you think they have any understanding that most people will say, yeah, open fire? People have had enough of this, and this government has no... it just cannot seem to get its head round what the attitude of the people of this country is. You got Shabana Mahmood last week the week before at the Labour conference saying, you know, I know that Brits want to, you know, that it's British and that British people want to provide sanctuary and refuge to those escaping war and torture. No, they don't, actually. We've had enough of it. I don't think Labour have any concept of what the people in this country are actually feeling about this damn crisis that government after government after government seems incapable of dealing with.
0: No, I quite agree with you. I mean, fundamentally, the British people, that Shabana Mahmood's comments rest on a correct assumption, right, which is that the British people are fundamentally generous when it comes to looking after people from elsewhere. But the problem is they are not taking into account the fact that since this small boats crisis has happened, basically our generosity as a nation has been completely abused by people who should not be here and that we all know should not be here. And, you know, frankly, I think that patience is now worn thin. I think people feel that they are being taken for mugs. And, you know, we now have a really extreme situation. I think this is a real crisis of legitimacy for the government on the southern
22: certainly,
0: border.
22: It certainly is what Luke Pollard is saying. What the Labour government is now saying officially is we're not going to do anything to stop these people climbing into unlawful vessels, making an illegal journey, and then committing the crime of breaking into our country without documents, passports or whatever. They're saying that to suggest you stop them in any way is illegal and disgusting. It's not illegal to stop people breaking into your country, to stop people disrespecting your sovereign borders. That's not illegal. And actually, in the right circumstances, it would not be illegal to open fire. Because if you warn them enough and they keep ignoring you, just like a copper telling someone on the streets, desist from whatever it is they're doing. They carry on. I'm going to have to tell you to desist. They carry on. If you don't desist, I'll unleash my taser gun. I'll use force. They carry on. He does just that. He unleashes his taser gun. He uses force. It is not illegal, as long as you've delivered the necessary series of warnings, to use force to stop people breaking into your countries, to stop people, bursting your sovereign borders. It's not illegal.
0: No, I agree. But, I think there is a certain worldview, not just in Britain, but, if you look at Europe, the Hungarians were defending their border and getting, I think it was €1 million fine a day for doing it. And also, I'm going to push back on you slightly there, Kevin. You said, the government are doing nothing to stop this. They're enabling it. Let's be honest. Gosport last week was on lockdown with these huge convoys that are basically whisking migrants away to into London. We have a government that is prepared to deploy massive amounts of state capacity, which it does not in the cases of like regular everyday crimes. It is deploying massive amounts of state capacity to

0: As always, thank you so much for your time. The Deputy Online Editor at The Critic, Tom Jones, there. Next up, 650 more hardened criminals were released onto the streets of Britain today under the government's mad, insane, deranged early release scheme. So you, your family are much less safe today than you were yesterday. Many of these criminals will commit crimes again. Meanwhile, we're learning that two people who were due for release, but the Prime Minister stepped in and ensured that they stay behind bars. These are two of the scumbags who killed poor PC Andrew Harper. Well, they might have been kept behind bars, but are they having a hard time? No, apparently they're living it up. They're having the life of Riley. Working out in the gym. There's a couple of them work together, working out in the gym together, brothers in arms. They've got 33 quid a week to spend in the prison canteen. They're having a lovely time hanging out with each other. Why didn't we split them up? Why don't we make their lives easier by, oh, you can spend your sentence with your mate, you know, your mate, you know, that helped you to kill Andrew Harper, PC Andrew Harper. It'd be nice to them, eh? I mean, we can't even split these people up, make it slightly unpleasant for them. Unbelievable. We'll talk about that next. Stay tuned.
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0: Welcome back. Let's go straight over to my next guest. We're going to talk about the government's mad early release scheme. Another 650 dangerous criminals released onto the streets today, way before their sentences should have ended. And meanwhile, we learn that two people who were not released, who were originally slated to be let out, those two scumbags who killed poor PC Andrew Harper, although they've been kept behind bars, they're living the life of Riley. They're having a hell of a time hanging out together, given allowed to spend their sentences together. Two great mates. It eases the pain, doesn't it? Why? Why didn't we split them up? Let's talk to former Met Police detective Mike Neville. Welcome, Mike.
8: Yes, good evening, Kevin. It's an utter scandal, isn't it, that these two scumbags were allowed to be in the same jail at the same time.
0: Yeah, it's at HMP Frankland, where apparently they formed a real bond. They're inseparable, like Tweedledee and Tweedledum. Because you know what it's like. If you're to undergo an ordeal, if you've got your best mate by your side, your problems are halved. There's always, you know, so it's a very nice thing for...

0: this pair to be able to spend their sentences together. They're apparently working out in the gym together. They eat together. They go to the canteen together to spend their 33 quid a week on special treats. The quote is, they're having the time of their lives. Why couldn't we even contrive to split them up? At least get them to spend their sentences in different jails.
1: Well, absolutely. You would think just common sense would dictate, if some people are in a particular gang or they've committed crime together, you're making it more difficult for the prison officers if you've got people who've got some sort of alliance together who are going to work together to defeat the system. So you'd think the system would look at, how do we split these individuals up? So to put them in the same place is absolutely insane. And then we just read about all these privileges of Xboxes and 33 quid to spend on sweets or whatever. It is an utter nonsense. I think I said on the message before we came on that, you know, at 16 years old in the army, I wasn't even allowed to listen to the radio for 12 weeks. We really need to sort this out, to make prison into a place where people don't want to go rather than have a good time with their mates.
0: Yeah, this is Henry Long and Albert Boas. We all know the story. They were slated for release and in the mad early release scheme. They should have been out last month. But the Prime Minister stepped in response to a cry of fury from the nation. Because these are the couple. There were three of them. They drove poor PC Andrew Harper. He got attached to the back of their car. And they drove him for a mile, and all his skin came off. When people found his body, they thought they'd found some kind of deer that had been skinned. I mean, that's how bad this... they got away with manslaughter. I don't know why, frankly. Well, they're killers, that's for damn sure. I don't mind saying they're murderers. They can sue me, see how they get on. But there they are. Having the time of their life, living it up at HMP Franklin. And I'd like to know what you all think about that, folks. 03444991000. Henry Long and Albert Boas, the vicious little killers of PC Andrew Harper, best mates, best buddies, enjoying their sentence together at HMP Franklin. Split them up, for God's sake. 03444991000. On a general basis, 650 more dangerous criminals released today, more to come, 4,500 altogether to be released.
1: Yeah, absolutely.
0: But they also think, Mike, that in the end it may be planned for as many as 50,000 prisoners to be released early. What concerns me about this, we keep hearing from the government, what can we do? The jails are full up, they are literally full up. We've got to let these people out to make way for new criminals, as it were. But amid this rhetoric, you go, all right, well, OK, fair enough. We don't hear anything from them about building new prisons. We clearly, urgently need new prisons. We need thousands of new cells to put prisoners in. We don't hear anything from the government about that. I think this is all part of this socialist government's plan to basically phase prison out.
1: Yeah, I agree, Kevin. And we've discussed before, you know, we had a Scottish Green representative saying that the prisons were going to be abolished. The left have never liked prisons. These people that you see coming out here are not vicious criminals and thieves and scoundrels. They are, in fact, victims of society in their stupid minds. And what you have is that no will to sort this out. So if I was put in charge, you would immediately, you know, move the women out to a former army camp, because most women prisoners are not violent. Use the women's prison cells for men who are generally violent or prolific criminals. Build some army camps. Use boats that are on the sea. Former police cells. As a young officer, I used to do that. There's so many things that you could write on the back of a fag packet, to be honest, and have a plan within a matter of weeks. We saw the Nightingale hospitals built during COVID because there was a will to do something. The army got involved. Well, let's get some Royal Engineers to make us some camps on the Scilly Islands or up in the islands off Scotland. We could do so much to keep the society safe, because every one of these people being released is either violent or a prolific criminal who's just going to bring woe to communities and make us all less safe.
0: And you'll know this, Mike. I mean, the unsung thing about prisoners is, contrary to what a lot of law-abiding people believe, vast majority of prisoners, they do accept they've got to do their time. They don't want to break out because it just exacerbates their sentences. They get another 10 years. They know the drill. So prisoners, the 99% of prisoners have no intention of breaking out of jail. They don't want to. It causes them too many problems. So we could build Nightingale prisons, you know, with rudimentary fences around them. And that would not result in mass breakouts. People would still do their time. So you don't have to build Colditz with watchtowers and massive concrete walls to keep prisoners incarcerated. No proposal for anything like that. This is what haunts me, really, that the government says, oh, we're going to let them out, you know, because the prisons are full. We don't hear anything else. You know, what are you going to do about it? You know,
1: and Kevin... The public are lied to. You know, they said, oh, we've got these tags and this will keep you safe. And people have this vision that people are in prison in the house. We've now got the commissioner, Sir Mark Rowley, you know, hardly the font of right-wing criminal justice. He's saying that 95% of people who are arrested are for breaching their tag are just let out on a bail straight away. So there's nothing done about it. The idea that tags are some kind of replacement for a prison cell is utter nonsense. Because when you're in a prison cell, no matter how cushy it is and you're 33 quid, you cannot... rape women, you cannot steal, you cannot burgle, you cannot molest children if you're in that cell. But if you're on a tag, you can do all of those things.
0: Yeah, it is mad. I mean, what they're saying to us now is that, see, what I think this government wants, what I think these socialists believe in, is we don't need prison. We can have just a total electronic tag system. The trouble is they haven't got enough tags. So all of these guys they're letting out early at the moment, today, a couple of weeks ago, and going back in time, they say, oh, we're tagging them. Then you learn through the grapevine, now they haven't got enough tags. So they're letting these guys out and say, oh, we'll catch up with you later in a couple of weeks and put a tag on you. Good luck with that. And then the ones they do put tags on, they take them off, and then there's no punishment. It's ridiculous. Before you go, Mike, something you pointed out to me, the incorrigible nature of our chief constable's addiction to the cult of DEI, diversity, equality, inclusivity. Sir Mark Rowley, who you just mentioned, the chief of the Met Police, our top copper in the land, has announced that despite the growing public disdain for the cult of DEI, he is still going to go hell for leather to recruit as many ethnic officers, people of colour, Muslim officers, as he possibly can in order to... appease, if you like, the ethnic population, people of colour, people of different religious faith, different national origins, because if they see in his mind hundreds of black coppers, then they'll feel it's a police force for them. Why doesn't he concentrate on this? You know, instead of employing Sir Mark, you know, all those sex offenders and those drug addicts that you tend to recruit as coppers, why don't you concentrate on getting good people to become coppers and don't worry too much about the colour of their skin? If they're great coppers and they're great people and they're black, great. If they're great people and they're white, also great. Never mind about the colour of the skin. Let's concentrate on the quality of the officer. But Rowley is not getting that memo, is he?
1: Of course he's not, because it's part of the religion. You know, he'll believe in climate change and the rest of it. And what I've always said, Kevin, is that people, when I was a senior police officer, people would complain about the service they got, and I would grip that. But I've never known anybody complain that they didn't like the sexuality or colour of the officer who turned up. Yes. What they simply wanted is, look, you know, my house has been burgled. I expect the fingerprint officer to come and somebody to check the CCTV, or I was beaten up on the train, and can you circulate the images of the offender? Yeah, what people want is the basics. They just want, they don't expect Sherlock Holmes, but they do expect something like they would have seen on the Bill TV program. One of the nicest letters I got was from a guy. I tried to solve his robbery, but I couldn't find the man. I took him to the witness albums. Yeah. I arrested him. I put him in an ID parade. What he could see is I'd done.
0: You tried. Yeah.
1: And that's all that the public expects.
0: And my last point about this is with under Rowley's scheme, what worries me is very good white potential. Very good white officers don't get the job because he's busy, you know, trying to adhere to his DEI addiction. It's pathetic. It really is. Always a pleasure to have you on the show, though, Mike. Great stuff. Thank you very much. Former Met Police Detective Mike Neville there. Next up, we're going to talk about Lua Lua TV. That is the propaganda arm of the IRGC, the Iranian Revolutionary Guard Corps. They're a proscribed, a banned terrorist group now, banned last July by Keir Starmer. And yet their TV arm, which spews terrorist propaganda, still has a license to broadcast in Britain. It's still allowed to broadcast. And there are growing calls for that license to be taken away. Seems a bit strange, doesn't it? And Andy Burnham, of course, yesterday said it's almost certain that the IRGC was behind the terrorist plot to attack RAF Fairford. So why is their TV channel still allowed to broadcast here in Britain? We'll talk about that next. Stick around.
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10: Still some delays as you head northbound the M5 through Somerset this afternoon. A full closure there after a serious accident. Junction 25 at Taunton through to 24 Bridgewater South. Plus got queues anti-clockwise, the M25 through Berkshire. The exit slip coming off onto the M4 westbound, currently blocked because of an overturned lorry approaching Junction 15, the M4. Westbound the M4 at Swansea also suffering. We've got a lane out because of an accident around Junction 45. Still busy northbound the M6 through Warwickshire around 4 at Coles Hill.
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2: This is Talk. Converting negative agitation into positive conversation across the nation. Hear it, see it. This is Talk.
0: Welcome back. Let's go straight over to my next guest. We need to talk about Lua Lua TV. He is Kazra Arabi, Director of IRGC Research at the United Campaign Against Nuclear Iran and Shia Extremism expert as well. Welcome to the show, Kazra.
14: Thank you for having me.
0: Glad you could make it. Now, I think this is quite worrying. Now, Andy Burnham yesterday confirmed, he said it's now almost certain that the IRGC, the now banned terrorist group, the Iranian Revolutionary Guard Corps, was behind the terrorist plot to attack RAF Fairford. The IRGC, late in life, became a proscribed terrorist organisation last July when Keir Starmer finally saw the light and we became one of the last Western countries to finally recognise that the IRGC are a bunch of terrorist thugs and you better be careful. So they're banned. However, Lua Lua TV, which is widely seen as the IRGC's propaganda TV channel, just looking at it now, graphics not its strong point, obviously, you know, it regularly broadcast praise for Hezbollah, Hamas commanders, etc., etc. This channel, based in London, Kazra, has a licence to broadcast in Britain. It's Ofcom licensed. There are increasing calls to take that licence away. It seems to be an anomaly. We ban the IRGC, but we don't ban their TV channel.
14: I mean, banning it is a no-brainer, right? You think so. But unfortunately, this is once again the government refusing to act. You know, we've just seen that the IRGC, and that's the Islamic Revolutionary Guard Corps, by the way.
0: Okay,
14: Iran's not in its, yeah. Iran's not in its name because they don't recognize Iran as a nation state. They divide the world between the land of Muslims, Darul Islam, and the Darul Kuf, the land of infidels. The same distinction, by the way, that ISIS and Al-Qaeda uses. And you mentioned that they were proscribed. Well, actually, they're not proscribed as a terrorist organization. They were designated under the State Threats Act. That is far weaker than full terror proscription. So Starmer didn't effectively proscribe them. He just used a weaker form of legislation to save his legacy. But unfortunately, this piece of legislation is weak. And as we see, the IRGC is still carrying out activity on our soil. The reason it's weaker, by the way, is because specifically its propaganda activities are not designated explicitly in this new state designation. But irrespective of that, the activities that Lula Lua Lua TV is carrying out, I mean, this is an entity that is controlled. It is part of the Islamic Radio and Television Union. That is an organization that was designated, it was sanctioned by the United States in 2020 for being run by the IRGC's Quds Force. That's the terror, specifically the terror unit of the IRGC. Yet it's still operating on British soil. Again, once again, our government and civil service, it must be said, are not only indifferent to those who want to harm us, but they almost seem accommodating towards them. We should absolutely not hold any punches here. This entity needs to be shut down. The IRGC needs to be fully proscribed. And the terrorist embassy of the Islamic regime, that also needs to be shut down with the ambassador expelled. The ambassador, a few months ago, called on Brits to join a martyrdom mission. I mean, why are we tolerating this? It just makes absolutely no sense.
0: And have I got my wires crossed then? So the IRGC, the Islamic Revolutionary Guard Corps, is not a banned terrorist group in this country in the way that, say, Palestine Action is.
14: No.
0: So I could go out on the streets and say, go, go, IRGC, with a placard, and that's not breaking the law. So we're going...
14: And we've seen that, by the way. By the way, we've seen that week in, week out, these hate marches. We've seen individuals carry images of IRGC terrorist commanders. We've seen IRGC flags on the streets of London. And no, you're absolutely right. The terror designation, so this is a state designation. It is not terror prescription. So if it was full prescription, it would have been under the Terrorism Act. However, Starmer... designated the IRGC as a state threat, so it treats it no differently to, say, other hostile states. But the IRGC combines hostile state activity with an Islamist extremist ideology. It operates no differently to ISIS, Al-Qaeda. Propaganda, radicalization is key to its modus operandi. Look at the way it behaves. Terror plots, hijackings, hostage takings. It should have been fully prescribed, but unfortunately the government chose not to. And when amendments, by the way, when amendments were put forward by the opposition to strengthen the designation, Starmer refused to accept them.
0: Absolutely. Kazra, come on again soon. We've got to talk about this properly. That's next up, still to come.
2: Talk, news, update. On the hour, headlines.
15: British soldiers have been training to recapture the Falkland Islands after repeated Argentinian sabre-rattling over the sovereignty of the islands. Paratroopers joined locally trained reservists to carry out an amphibious assault followed by a 20-mile overnight hike and close-quarters combat missions across the territory's rocky terrain. On Monday, Andy Burnham said that he would do whatever it takes to ensure the Falklands remain a British territory. Now, the head of MI5 is warning artificial intelligence is supercharging the cyber race. Sir Ken McCallum's been speaking at his annual update on terror threats facing the UK, saying the Iran-linked incident at RAF Fairford is not unique. He also warned AI could allow terrorists or hostile states to exploit drones and create new bioweapons. He gave this message to the British public.
16: Our adversaries are not just trying to mess with our infrastructure, they're trying to manipulate how we feel. Those who mean us harm are trying, often with a helping hand from polarizing algorithms, to divide our communities and turn us against one another. The sharpest form this takes is lethal violence.
15: Meanwhile, the owner of high street fashion brands Hobbs, Phase 8 and Whistles says it's been hit by a cyber attack. The Fashini Group says it's been trying to work out whether personal or sensitive information has been compromised. Threat intelligence expert Rafe Piling says it's not unusual.
17: The retail sector is routinely impacted by a range of different cyber attacks, the majority of which are financially motivated, either sort of data theft focused or ransomware focused. It is just a daily occurrence.
15: Last week saw ASOS targeted, while cyber attackers have also been accused of spoiling food by hacking French supermarket fridges. And along with another 650 prisoners released early today, Samart Rowley has warned that the early releases are causing problems for the Met because officers are forced to deal with offenders who would have otherwise been behind bars. The London Assembly Police and Crime Committee will question Met chiefs tomorrow about how the force is being affected by the scheme. That's the latest. I'm Charlie Pritchard.
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0: Welcome back. In about 20 minutes or so, a Jewish comedian named of Harry Deansway will join me. He's been thrown out of a writer's group in London because he explained to his fellow members that he is a Zionist. He believes Israel has a right to its own land. He's not a fanatic, by the way. He's very sympathetic to Palestine as well. But he does believe in the sort of Zionist principle. And for that, he was thrown out. He's been thrown out of the group. They said that his beliefs make him a supporter of the massacre of an entire population. He will be in a little while to talk about this. Sounds like more sponsored anti-Semitism, as far as I can see. We'll talk about that in just a little while. In the meantime, for the next 20 minutes or so, let's go through some of the big stories of the day with the MP for Blackley and Middleton South, the Labour MP, of course, Graham Stringer. Welcome, Graham.
19: Good evening.
0: Always good to have you on the show. I don't wish to draw you into awkward territory, but I guess I'm going to do that. The Prime Minister over the weekend, recorded a podcast with Alistair Campbell and Rory Stewart, The Rest Is Politics, in which he sort of brought this kind of strange new element into the discussion about Brexit, saying, well, you know, it's clear Russian interference affected the vote. Yesterday in Parliament, the first day of Parliament, he said he says no such thing. It's kind of weird. So this is Andy Burnham talking to Alistair Campbell and Rory Stewart about his belief there was Russian involvement, interference in the Brexit vote.
19: I've asked the question myself coming in to this role because I gave a speech to the UN recently on this very topic. I don't think we knew back then the extent to which there was state-sponsored interference in the British democratic process. But I asked the question coming into Downing Street, well, was there interference in the 2016 referendum from Russia? And I've had the clear answer that yes, there was. And then these things are important now to put clearly on the record and, I believe, help voters in Germany and France understand that some of this politics is instigated via our enemies, namely Russia.
0: And this is the Prime Minister yesterday in Parliament as the Commons reopened.
20: Can I just address the point that she said? I implied no such thing in my comments on the Rest Is Politics podcast. I think she should go back and look again. It is a matter of record, Mr. Speaker, that Russian actors sought to interfere in the 29 general election, and we think it is inconceivable that this was the first time.
0: So, Graham, he's saying that he implied no such thing. He implied exactly that somehow Russia interfered with the Brexit vote. That's exactly what he said. How can, about a day later, he go into the Commons and say that he didn't? I mean, you know, we've got the evidence. What's he playing at?
21: Well, there are two things. I think in one real sense, Andy hasn't really understood yet, deep down, what an important position he's in. He tried very hard to become Prime Minister. He's achieved that. But he is still talking as though his words have the same weight that they would have in an ordinary political meeting or when he was Mayor of Greater Manchester or having a chat with mates in the pub. Everything the Prime Minister says is of profound importance because people wouldn't interpret that as the view of the government and the view of this country. And I don't think he's quite really tied himself down to be disciplined in only saying things he can justify. The second point is he's clearly trying to lay out a pathway where he appeals to people who voted Lib Dem in the last general election. He's coming forward with soft tones on Europe, on proportional representation. And I think that is a part of an electoral strategy, not really a serious... I don't think anybody believes we're going to go back into the EU. It would be a much worse position than we were in when we left. And people decided in the largest democratic vote ever to leave. So we're not going back in, and Andy will know that. But I think he's playing a different game. But he ought to realise what a very important person he is now.
0: Exactly right. I mean, you know, that he looked ridiculous there. I mean, Kemi Badenoch, I'm sure you aren't part of her fan club, but on the other side of the dispatch box, when he said that, when he said, oh, I implied no such thing. You absolutely did imply that. And Kemi Badenoch just sort of gasped, said, unbelievable. And frankly, it is unbelievable what he said. And you're right. I think he hasn't taken on board just how important he is. Everything he ever says is going to come back to haunt him if he gets it wrong. The people of Makerfield, Graham, I've got to say, we've talked to a few of them. I'm not saying this is representative of every person in that fine constituency, but a fair few of them think he went up and lied to them, barefaced lied, and said, oh, I don't want to resurrect the Brexit debate. I don't want to bring that up again. He did want to resurrect the Brexit debate. He's been resurrected directing it ever since he got into number 10 Downing Street. So I think he should sort of at least try to be a little bit more honest with people from time to time.
21: He needs to be consistent and coherent in what he's saying. He's had every mission over the last few years it is possible to have in the EU. When there was the shadow cabinet and then the cabinet, Brown, Keir Starmer, but there were a few people who were in favour of a second referendum. Andy said if there was a second referendum, he would vote to stay out of the EU. He has then talked about cozying up to the EU and trying to negotiate some better terms, together with not ruling out a referendum. These are serious issues, and people need to understand exactly where he stands. As you have just reported, when he was standing in Makerfield, a heavily Leave voting constituency, he was very clear that he did not want to have another debate about it. He said in his speech, his excellent speech in many ways to conference, that he wanted to bring the country together. You bring the country together by resurrecting the most divisive debate we've had. The Brexit debate was. People took much stronger positions than I expected they would at the beginning. And I lost friends. It was a very, very sharp debate. And we don't want to go back to that when there's no justification for it.
0: Well, here's the thing, Graham. You know, ordinary people on the streets, I include myself in that number. We look across the channel, we look at the continent, we see France on fire, a massive riot, with an economy on fire as well, an economy to match the social disorder. Their economy's a mess. The once mighty Germany, its economy is a basket case now. Same story for Italy, same for Spain. All of these EU countries are struggling. Their economies, ours are nothing to write home about, but it's better than theirs. So we look across the English Channel at the EU countries. We see them suffering with dreadful economies, with social unrest like you wouldn't believe, the decline of cultural order. And we ask ourselves, why is it that Andy and the Labour cabinet are desperate to get closer and closer to those dysfunctional countries? We don't really get it. It's almost as if Andy Burnham is representative of a certain political class who basically just go, Brexit bad, EU good, without discussing the details. What is it that Burnham sees in those disparate, dysfunctional countries that is so great he wants to team up with them?
21: I think it's become a belief unrelated to the facts with... Yes. A number of people, that if you are a good person, then you want to be friends with our near neighbours, which of course we do, but rather more than friends. We would like them to take decisions for us. We'd like to give them the power to make our laws. And that's the logic I've never followed. Why people who fight very hard to get into government then say, well, yeah, actually, we've got into government. Well, we prefer bureaucrats in Brussels, commissioners and others, to make our laws, because somehow that's better, that's more collective. But if you look at what Andy is saying as one of his reasons for reopening this debate, he says that Brexit has been an economic disaster for us. Well, a lot have happened. I would have said the government since Brexit, both Conservative and Labour, have made them serious mistakes economic. But if Brexit has been such a disaster, what is our growth rate? Poor percentage at the beginning. Why is it better than Germany's? Why is it better than France? Why is it better than the core of the European Union? The implication of what Andy says is if we'd stayed in the EU, we'd have had a growth rate closer to China's rather than the miserable growth rate of the EU. And that's clearly nonsense. I don't think he can stand up his arguments. We ought to get on with being our own country, making trade deals with the rest of the world, making our own laws that suit our country, not having countries that, by and large, they're going to go, I think their political chaos is going to get worse as their politics fractures.
0: I'll tell you, the other thing he's got to watch out for is if he does sort of hitch his wagon to the European wagon, he's going to find fairly soon that he'll be teaming up with countries with extremely right-wing governments. He won't like that. I think you're right, Graham. I just don't think that Burnham and his ilk actually think about this. They just go, EU good, Brexit bad. They don't examine the details. Graham, I've got to move on now. We've got a bit of a dodgy line here. Are you in Parliament, by the way? Are you in Westminster?
21: I am. Yeah, which is probably why it's a dodgy
0: exactly
21: line.
0: Right, exactly right. When we talk to you up in the north, we have a perfect line. Now you're only 2 miles away. It's a really bad line. But we got the gist of it, and it's always good to have you on the show. Thank you, Graham. Graham Stringer there, the brilliant Labour MP for Blackley and Middleton South. I say this every time, but he is a Labour MP full of common sense who speaks his mind. There you go, the proper voice of Labour. Brexit is over. We've left. Leave it at that. Stop trying to reignite a toxic argument that brought this country to its knees. We're out of that now. Don't reignite it, Burnham, eh? By the way, here's another fact, right? AI, the future, AI, very much the future. Britain has got more AI investment from international media companies than the EU countries put together. So one country, Britain, we've got more AI investment from around the world, massive investment from around the world, to every single EU country put together. Why is that? Because we're not bound by the notorious red tape regulations of Brussels. They have managed to make themselves a no-go zone for go-getting entrepreneurs in the AI zone. We, not bound by their rules, are able to say to AI entrepreneurs, come here, we won't tie you down in red tape. So, you know, again, you know, the EU's no good to anyone. It's no good to us. We don't want to go back in. What is he talking about? He doesn't think these things through. Like I said earlier, I have this big fear. Let me know what you think, that our Prime Minister is not the sharpest pin in the pact. Is Andy Dim? 0344 499 1000. Let's take a phone call, shall we? Let's go to Matt in Cheshire. Hello, Matt.
1: Hi, good evening, Kev. It was just on your conversation with Philip Kidley earlier on.
0: Philip Kidley, yeah.
1: I've been ringing talk for about 4 years now.
0: I know, we've had you're one of our favourite callers.
1: I've been in Greater Manchester all that time. He was my mayor. And before he was even on the scene to be PM, I was calling him out as a con man and a blagger. And basically all he is, he's an MC for Labour. He's like a...
0: That's a really good thought, yeah. Bingo caller.
1: Yeah, he is. He announces anything because he's the best speaker they've got, which isn't really a high bar anyway. So he just comes out and says things that none of the others have the guts to say themselves, because people don't want to hear Angela Rayner say it or Jonathan Reynolds. So we're now finding out how incompetent he is.
0: Isn't he? I think he's incompetent. I think he's inconfident as well. One of the sketch writers yesterday, Quinton Lex in the Mail, said that Burnham, in every situation he's in, sitting down with Donald Trump, going to the United Nations, talking to the House of Commons, he is a bag of nerves because he's not really up to the job. He knows he's not quite up to the job. And when he talks, he just sounds to me a bit dim, as if he's not really across his brief. I don't think he's a necessarily a determined liar. He just lies because he forgets what he said yesterday. He's like an incompetent liar. It's really worrying. This guy is our prime minister, and he's not up to speed, in my view, Matt.
1: I think he's just been used to having like a set number of speeches with certain subjects in for such a long time, and it sort of cuts the mustard with the socialist students of Manchester.
0: Yep.
1: And the foreign students and the illegal immigrants who all think he's God. But when he's in, like, proper settings and he's expected to sound like a PM, he just churns out the same old drivel that he's used to. And the last three... I mean, he's blatantly lied three times this week already, or two times, should I say.
0: Yeah.
1: And anybody that starts the parliamentary term with closer alignment with the EU and support for Ukraine immediately before they've even mentioned Britain is not to be trusted whatsoever.
0: Yeah. I'll tell you what, old Trump, by the way, moving on as it were, Matt, Donald Trump doing this diesel deal with Putin, he's made a good point. He said, well, you're coming down on me, you Europeans. You've bought $290 billion worth of Russian energy throughout the Ukraine war. So who are we to have a go at Trump? He's only doing what Europe does. We buy energy from Putin. It's as simple as that.
1: I've loved Trump since the day he walked down the escalator. He's still a breath of fresh air to me. I still love his language. I love the fact he's unfiltered. Andy Burnham's the polar opposite of that. He's a stooge. He's a robot. I'm actually going to say this, Kev.
0: Yeah.
1: I actually think Keir Starmer was slightly better because he sounded British and he sounded more competent.
0: I don't think Keir Starmer was as stupid as Andy Burnham. I think Andy Burnham is the male equivalent of a dumb, well, non-blonde. He's a dumb brunette, is it? Whereas, you know, Starmer, you know, hopeless communicating, not particularly bright, but not a complete moron. Burnham, I'm not so sure. I'm not sure what we've got here. We've got an empty vessel here. As I say, you can't remember what he said from one day to the next. I think we're in trouble, Matt. Good to talk to you, though. Excellent call. Always a pleasure. Matt in Cheshire there. What do you think? Let me know. Do you think we've got a bit of a dim prime minister? I think we have. 03444991000. As I said, when we come back, we're going to talk to a Jewish comedian. He's part of a writers group in London called the Offbeat Writers Group. He's been chucked out because they asked him, he's Jewish, they said, where do you stand on Israel, Zionism? And he said, well, I'm a Zionist. I believe Israel has a right to its own land, its sovereign nation. But he's actually, you know, he's not an extremist. He's got a lot of sympathy for Palestine as well. But he was thrown out for that. I would say that means he was dismissed from this group for anti-Semitic reasons. We'll talk to him next. He's going to be in the studio. Stay where you are.
2: 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Kevin O'Sullivan on Talk.
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6: 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That's a little bit muggy, isn't it?
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2: 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Travel trouble.
10: Still some delays as you head northbound the M5 through Somerset this afternoon. A full closure there after a serious accident. Junction 25 at Taunton through to 24 Bridgewater South. Buscut Keys anti-clockwise the M25 through Berkshire. The exit slip coming off onto the M4 westbound currently blocked because of an overturned lorry approaching Junction 15, the M4. Westbound the M4 at Swansea also suffering. We've got a lane out because of an accident around Junction 45. Still busy northbound the M6 through Warwickshire around 4 at Coles Hill.
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2: No nonsense reaction to the day's biggest talking points. Across the UK, the home of common sense. This is Talk.
0: Welcome back in the studio is comedian and writer Harry Deansway. Welcome, Harry. He has been thrown out of a London writers group. They're called the Offbeat Writers Group. The organiser questioned him because Harry's Jewish. Questioned him about his views on Israel. He said that he was Jewish and a Zionist. But Harry is not an extremist. He's not like kind of some pro-Israel fanatic. He explained that he supported Palestinian rights and opposed actions that have caused unnecessary suffering to the Palestinian people. But the organiser, I'm going to name her. Her name is Ruby Sullivan. We tried to contact Ruby and the writers group. They seem to have gone to ground. We did try and offer them their right of reply. But Ruby Sullivan told Harry, after he said, "I'm Jewish and a Zionist, I support Palestinian rights," she said, "I don't think there is a place in the Offbeat writers group for you because of this." So another bunch of left-wing people who believe that to be a Zionist is some sort of crime, but you know, even worse than that, to be Jewish, Harry, I don't know how you had the guts to even turn up to that group. I mean, this is just anti-Semitism, isn't it?
5: It certainly feels that way, yeah. And it's, you know, it's on the rise in the, it's specifically in the UK arts, you know. This is the first sort of experience of it that's directly affected me, but I've seen it growing and growing over the last 3 years since October 7th, and it's, in my opinion, it's only going to get worse. Yeah,
0: yeah. And as I explained, you're not exactly a sort of key member of the IDF or anything. You explained to Ruby that you supported Palestinian rights and you opposed actions that caused suffering to any people, Palestinians included. So, you know, a very moderate kind of response to what's going on in the Middle East. But when you said that, she returned to you and said, "Well, you hold beliefs that support," and I quote, "the massacre of an entire population."
5: Yes, exactly. Yeah, I mean, that was horrible to hear, you know, because I've never killed anyone, so I was very surprised to hear that.
0: Yet.
5: Yeah. It's early days. I mean, it was shocking, and I did offer to speak to her about it, have a discussion, because obviously, you know, I am Jewish, and in our family there's loads of opposing views on Israel and Judaism, you know, right wing, left wing, ultra religious, and, you know, so I've had all these discussions over the years, so I would love to talk to her about it, but that she wasn't interested. So, yeah.
0: Well, tonight you were supposed to be hosting a kind of meeting of the group.
5: Oh, it was a live group. Night, yeah.
0: A live night. At a coffee bar near Arsenal's Emirates Stadium. And that coffee bar has, due to this furore, cancelled the event, saying, first of all, Ruby and the gang said, "Well, we're going to boycott it."
5: Mm-hmm.
0: So the writers the Offbeat Writers Group weren't going to come anyway. But the coffee bar has cancelled it, your event, quotes, due to material changes, I'm not quite sure what that means, and a lack of communication surrounding them.
5: Yeah.
0: So what do you think that is, that somehow they've discovered that you're a Zionist and therefore you can't appear there or something?
5: Well, first of all, when the whole... It's a bit of a weird one because... So Ruby works in the coffee shop and I go to the coffee shop every day. That's how I met her and joined the group.
0: Okay.
5: The coffee shop and the bar are next to each other, and she sort of, after this whole thing was happening, I didn't know how to approach the bar whilst it was still ongoing until it had sort of come to a head. And then I eventually reached out to them, but at that point she had spoken to them and she told me she had a phone call with the manager and said that we didn't agree politically. No one's telling me what that conversation was, but I'm assuming Zionism and Judaism came up to it.
0: You've got some lawyers to write a letter. Mm-hmm. These are UK Lawyers for Israel, UKLFI, claiming that you were a victim of direct discrimination on the basis of your beliefs, which are actually protected under the Equality Act of 2010. Looking at the facts, I'm looking at what I've read and talking to you, I believe you're a victim of anti-Semitism, of Jew hate. Is that what you think?
5: It's difficult. Obviously, it's discrimination, but it's in the world we're living in at the moment. Zionism has become a word that has become toxic, you know. And I think in my experience, it's whether they're consciously being anti-Semitic or unconsciously, and I think there's a line between the two, and I can't really say if it's conscious or unconscious, because, you know, obviously a lot of these anti-Zionists, they've been fed a lot of fake information and the word has become demonised, you know. It's like, I did a tweet about it the other day and every comment under it is Nazi, baby killer, you know, and it's like, you know, that's because there's been this campaign to demonise the word Zionism, which is just a very simple word, which means, you know, the Jews having a right to their ancestral homeland. It doesn't mean I support killing babies. It doesn't mean that I support inflicting pain on Palestinians. But this word has become loaded. And, you know, 90% of Jews are Zionists. And so therefore, by default,
0: a lot of non-Jews like me are Zionists as well.
5: Great to hear. Great to hear. Well, we need you guys, you know, speaking up about it like you are right now, because it's a disease of the soul and it is corrupting our country.
0: Disease of the soul. That's exactly what it is. And these people, so many of these people, you know, we covered extensively, of course, the awful pro-Palestinian demonstrations on the anniversary of October the 7th. This was last Wednesday. These people went to the Jewish Board of Deputies and screamed their hatred at them outside. These were not pro-Palestinian protests. They were a celebration of the massacre of 1,200 Jews, innocent Jews, on October the 7th, 2023. So then on Saturday, saw this massive march and snaking through the streets of London, pro-Palestine, but basically anti-Israel, anti-Jew. And these people in these marches, I mean, I've spoken to them in the past, and if you say I'm a Zionist, you admit it? You admit being a... They think Zionist or Zionism is an insult. They think it's the most profane of insults. They do not know that it is actually a perfectly acceptable word for those of us who believe that for all the hell the Jewish people have been through, thanks to the Nazis, and indeed centuries of persecution, to be honest with you, they deserve their own place to live. That's all it is.
5: It's as simple as that, yeah. I mean, I honestly think if I'd said to Ruby, I'm a paedophile, not a Zionist, she'd have let me stay in the group, you know?
0: Actually, I'm not a Zionist, I'm a paedophile. Oh, phew, thank God for that. I mean, it is a bit like that, though, isn't it?
5: It really is. It's like, it's great. I've stopped getting invited to parties. It's really good, actually, for that, you know?
0: if you're unsociable, go around saying you're a Zionist.
5: As I'm a writer, you know, I like to be alone, so it's been good, yeah, for that point.
0: Well, the UK Lawyers for Israel, a spokesman, said about your predicament here, they said, this is McCarthyism dressed up as progressive politics. A Jewish writer, you, has been subjected to an ideological loyalty test and excluded because he believes in Jewish self-determination. People are entitled to oppose Zionism, but they cannot lawfully exclude Jews from cultural activities because they refuse to renounce their beliefs. Well, it's true, isn't it? So you said at the outset, Harry, it sounds interesting, that you're detecting more and more hostility, particularly from the artistic community. Talk us through that.
5: Well, we've had, you know, the Glastonbury incident with, you know, deaf to the IDF, and
0: it's a good rhyme, that. But yeah. Apart from that, you know, I'm not really on that one.
5: You know, countless incidents. The most recent one with an actor pulling out of Maureen Lipman's play. You know, it's just like snowballing. It's kind of become like a trend. Like, it's cool to be like pro-Palestine. You know, there's now, I see a lot of Palestinian streetwear where people are wearing like with watermelons on their tracksuits and stuff. It's become this sort of trend, and it's you know, they're shutting out Jewish voices, you know, and Jewish people, just because they are, you know, pro having

0: even exist. We recognise the state of Palestine. There isn't a state of Palestine. Then you've got, Miliband imposing sanctions on the West Bank, making these tub-thumping speeches against the horror of Israel and what they've done in Gaza. Because Miliband and Burnham are playing to the crowd. The backbenchers of the Labour Party are very keen on all of this.
1: Absolutely.
0: So yeah. They sponsor... Well, frankly, they sponsor an atmosphere of anti-Semitism because it's good for them politically.
1: They're definitely encouraging it. And, I've heard all the arguments against Israel. And one of the common ones is oppressor. Israel is the oppressor, right? But the way I look at it, if you look at Israel on the map and you were to zoom out, you know, so in regards to Israel and Palestine, OK, you can argue they're oppressing the Palestinians. But if you zoom out, they're surrounded by... I don't know how many countries who don't want them to exist. So yeah. They are being oppressed. They're backed into a corner where they have to, you know, defend their right to exist every day. And the only solution to this would be for the surrounding countries and the world to just accept Israel's right to exist. Not unconditionally, but that's the issue.
0: Well, if Israel would only, you know, get rid of all that pesky democracy yeah. that all the countries around it don't like, if only they'd start repressing their minorities and stop being such a successful multicultural country, then, you know, they get on famously.
1: Is
0: in
1: it?
0: The Middle
1: I thought
0: East.
1: It was an apartheid state.
0: No. Yeah, well, but apparently so. Harry, listen, we'll stay in touch.
1: Okay.
0: Let us know how this all plays out. But really good to have you in
1: the
0: studio.
1: Yeah, thanks for having me.
0: And you've got our full support.
1: Obviously. Amazing. Well, hopefully I'll do a live night at some point.
0: Yeah. Okay. We'll be there. Harry Deansway there, folks. Thrown out of a writer's group in London, basically because he's Jewish and he believes in the right of the Jewish people to have their own country to live in. In other words, he's a Zionist. I'm a Zionist. I think millions of you are too. 03444991000. What are we going to do about this explosion of Jew hatred, this explosion of anti-Semitism? It's out of control, folks, and we need to stop it. Next up, we are going to be talking to Peter Egan, of course, actor, famous animal rights activist. We need to talk about this tiger incident. We're going to play some very haunting video, the last video filmed by this guy as he walked into the tiger's enclosure. You can hear him panting. And then, you know, he got killed. We'll talk about that next. Stay tuned.
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2: Welcome back. Well, we're all familiar with this awful story of what happened in Yorkshire at a zoo. On Saturday, this guy started dancing, listening to music. Then he asked other zoo goers to take his photo. And then he climbed into the tiger enclosure, whereupon, you know, he implored a 30-stone, 200-kilo Siberian tiger, you know, not to attack him. Stop, he kept saying. Don't, no. Well, that didn't really work. The tiger mauled him to death. God knows what was going on in his mind. What I'm pleased about is they didn't put the tiger down because the tiger just behaved like a tiger. Let's talk to actor, of course, star of Downton Abbey and so many other major productions, famous face, and also a tireless animal welfare campaigner, my friend Peter Egan. Welcome, Peter. Long time.
3: Hi, Kevin. Yes, long time. Very nice to see you.
2: Yeah, I missed you the other day at the All Dogs Matter event where my dog came third in the international rescue class.
3: Really?
2: Yeah. Got a new one. Got a new one from Egypt, Neffy. You'll have to be introduced. Right, let's get down to this. I want to play a bit of video first. This is what happened just before this guy climbed into the cage. First of all, he did a dance, apparently, to some music. Then he asked fellow zoo-goers, oh, could you take my picture with the tiger in the background? And then he filmed himself, it's quite haunting this, walking towards the tiger. You can't see him, of course, but you can hear him. So let's have a little watch of this.
4: Can you grab a shot of myself with the tiger?
5: Yeah.
4: Thank you very much. Thanks, mate. One more.
6: Because
4: of time. Thank you, lady.
2: Now, Peter, God knows what was going on there, but what you're seeing there is this tiger, I think his name is Alti or something, on the top of some sort of wooden framework thing, lying, sunning himself. And you can hear this guy. We now know this guy's called William Chapman. He went to the zoo in South Yorkshire on his own, and the rest is history, as it were. But you can hear him there panting as he walked towards the tiger. I mean, God knows what was going on in his head. And, of course, then the tiger approached him. There's some very harrowing stuff you can watch. I don't recommend it. But he's sort of going, stop, no. There's suggestions he tried to use sign language as if there's some kind of interspecies sign language that works with animals. Well, it didn't work with this tiger. So he is now sadly dead, this guy, William Chapman. And I'm very pleased to say that they didn't put the tiger down because the tiger just behaved like a tiger. It wasn't his fault that this guy walked into the enclosure. But I think it does... we need to ask the question. You know, was it last year in the summer, was it that some madman threw a kid into a crocodile enclosure at another zoo? We need to start asking how much longer... Well, yeah, we're going to sponsor zoos, don't we?
3: It does ask the question how responsible zoos are. But I think we should also reflect upon the fact that this man was clearly possibly challenged because nobody in their right mind would do what he did. And I believe the sign language that he used was a sign that is used within kind of caring communities with people who... the spectrum. So, I mean, he wasn't behaving as a rational person would behave. And I I mean, I send my condolences to his family and his friends. I mean, it was a disastrous thing. So from his point of view, he wasn't responsible. And from the animal's point of view, the animal wasn't responsible. Who is responsible, I think, in this situation is, as you point out, it is the zoo or the safari park. And how was it possible that this person could get into this enclosure with such ease? And one can hear people in the background sort of shouting and screaming and trying to prevent it. And of course, they couldn't because they realized that they were putting themselves in danger. So the safari park isn't protecting the public as far as this is concerned. And that's part of the whole policy, I think, of these safari parks, is that they want to give people an exciting experience at a distance with an animal that shouldn't be there in the first place. And I think that if you have a sanctuary, then a sanctuary has to exist whereby you are lucky to see the animal, because the animal's wildness must be respected. And in this circumstance, I don't think the animal's wildness was respected in any way whatsoever.
2: Yeah, that's a good point. I mean, you're quite right. I mean, this poor guy who walked into the enclosure was clearly not in full control of his faculties, and great sympathy to him and his loved ones. You're absolutely right about this. Just as that poor kid who got thrown into the crocodile enclosure was thrown in by some guy who was there with carers.
3: Indeed.
2: And he managed to slip away from his carers.
3: And you also have the big, big Harambee case in 2017 in Cincinnati Zoo, where that gorilla, where a baby fell into the enclosure, and the gorilla grabbed the baby, and it's questionable as to what the gorilla was going to do, but the experts say he was trying to protect this child, and in fact, he was shot dead. Again, a huge indictment of the environment of zoos in the first place that don't exist to protect animals. They exist as an entertainment for people to go and look at animals at a suitable distance. But in fact, you know, all of these things can be so much better experienced, I think, because of now with the great stuff you see on camera, without anyone being endangered at all.
2: I think that, I mean, if zoos must exist, and I think they're probably, you know, their lifeline probably isn't going to last for all that much longer. But if they are going to exist, it's been proved, three examples we've just talked about, that somehow or other, you can't just let thousands of people into a place with fairly low boundaries that are 100%. Are climbable. Because if you're letting in 10,000 people a day, the chances are one of them might be one of the types of people who is just going to leap in and take their chances. I think we've got to do something about the barriers, if nothing else. Am I right?
3: 100%. And also, they are going to, with their star attractions, a tiger will be a star attraction, like an elephant will be a star attraction, or a rhinoceros will be a star attraction. They are all animals that are not designed to be in an enclosure.
2: Exactly right. I mean, I think there's a sadness about seeing those magnificent Siberian tigers, 30 stone, 200 kilos, you know, sort of absolutely majestic creatures, just all cooped up. They shouldn't be there.
3: Absolutely.
2: But, you know, we're going to have to protect people if we're going to keep letting them be shown off for entertainment. Peter, it's really good to connect with you again. Come on again very soon.
3: Thank you.
2: The excellent Peter Egan there, AXA, of course, and animal welfare campaigner. What are we going to do about these zoos? I mean, you know, that guy climbed into that enclosure with the consummate ease, just like that loony earlier in the year picked up a kid and chucked that kid into a crocodile enclosure. You know, we have to come up with a way that isn't possible. You can't climb in. You can't. It's just not possible to throw a kid in. Don't we have to do something? Let me know. 03444991000. But that last video of that guy, William Chapman, as we now know he is, deep breathing, walking towards the tiger, Altai is the tiger's name, sunning himself, his last few breaths, his last few moments alive. Altai behaved like a tiger. I'm really glad they didn't put him down, because that's not his fault. Shouldn't have been left in that situation. Next up, time for Sun Sport. Perhaps we'll talk about Coventry, who thrashed Newcastle last night. I watched that game. I tell you what, Coventry, they might not be the best team in the Premier League, but boy, oh boy, they've got the most spirit. They play with absolute heart. Hell of a game. We'll talk about that and other issues next. Stay tuned.
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11: Long delays as you head northbound on the M5 through Somerset tonight. A full closure there after a serious accident from junction 25 at Taunton through to 24 at Bridgewater South. Also got queues westbound the M56 through Cheshire. A partial blockage after an obstruction. Junction 11, Preston Brook through to 12 at Runcorn. Eastbound the M56 at Cheshire. Also struggling after an accident earlier around junction 12 at Runcorn. Also got some queues anti-clockwise the M25 through Berkshire. The exit slip to the M4 westbound there blocked because of an overturned lorry.
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1: Argument. Attitude. Opinion. Have you got the guts for talk? Across the UK, the home of common sense. This is Talk.
2: Welcome back. Director of Sport of the Sun newspaper, Sean Custis, is in the studio. I do want to bring this up for football reasons. He's a Newcastle fan. I watched the TV last night. Coventry, I wouldn't say that. I don't think they did thrash Newcastle, but they came away from that home fixture with a 4-1 victory. What happened to Newcastle? But more to the point, I think if Coventry can capture that spirit throughout the season... I think they could survive.
14: There is a lot of spirit about them, and Frank Lampard's turning into a wily old manager now. He's got a bit of a track record behind him, not all of it successful, but he's learnt along the way, and he's clearly got this team, which is a bit, a few misfits in there, who not necessarily any other Premier League clubs would have wanted.
2: They play with passion rather than skill.
14: They do, but that guy, Bobby Thomas, epitomised it, didn't he?
2: Yeah, wasn't he amazing?
14: He was amazing. Some of the clearances he's done this season are fantastic. And they had a real spirit about them. Look, if from Newcastle point of view, if that was a one-off 4-1 defeat, you'd go, oh, well, look, we dominated the game and we should have won and there you go. But that was the second 4-1 defeat we've had in three games and lost at Leeds as well 4-1. there's a pattern developing, and it's not a very good one for Newcastle.
2: No,
14: it is a concern. But we were saying just before we came on air there, Coventry fans, fantastically passionate, really enjoying their return to the Premier League, even when they played Arsenal, Man City in their first two games and got beat.
2: Yeah.
14: You could tell they were still up for it. And they're looking, they're enjoying
2: themselves.
14: The
2: whole club exudes a passion.
14: It does, helped by Frank Lampard.
2: Yeah, they're a very likeable club with a likeable manager. Yeah, so good luck to Coventry.
14: Absolutely.
2: They'll probably stay up, and my team, Fulham, won't.
14: No reason to put Fulham into that discussion.
2: Well, let's talk about the regulator.
14: Right, the regulator.
2: Tell us what's happened.
14: Usually quite dry when we're talking about the regulator.
2: Football
14: regulator. Look, he's produced a report today and he's held a press conference. We've been waiting to hear from David Cogan in a more public environment. And this is it today.
2: Vis-a-vis Manchester City.
14: And he's saying that if there's any political interference with Manchester City, he'll quit. Now, it's taken them a long time to get a regulator in David Cogan, so the very threat that he might quit. And he says...
2: What does he mean by interference?
14: I think he means after... Once you get to the point where we know that Man City have been... Say from the appeal, been found guilty again, mm-hmm. or it's been upheld, that at that point, he won't be listening to anybody from government saying, ooh, can you just try and soft soap this or make it a little easier on it? He says he has complete independence to deal with Man City as he wishes. Now, that means if the charges are upheld and the punishment is heavy, he has the power, him and regulators, to change the owners, to get rid of the owners of Manchester City. Quite how you go about that... is not clear. Apparently, you can appoint somebody to get rid of the owners and sell the club at a certain price, and if they don't like it, tough. I find that that is going to be a hard thing when you're dealing with a major government in the Middle East.
2: It sounds slightly North Korean as well. You know, we will determine who can own this club.
14: We will determine who... Yes, and then they can kick the owners out. I think that's going to be very difficult to do with Manchester City.
2: I agree with that.
14: But that is the power that the regulator has. He also has, you know, power to get involved with any other clubs as well, and he's been taking a look at all the clubs and their finances. He says the majority of clubs are on the edge of financial disaster throughout the league. 94% of them are loss-making. I don't think we'd be that surprised by that. We've heard it for years and years and years. Certain clubs have gone out of business, out of existence. And you always hear about clubs on the brink. His job is to rein that back and to make sure that clubs can look after themselves and manage themselves correctly, and that we don't go down routes like Man City are going down.
2: Absolutely. A couple of European fixtures tonight. Arsenal playing Lille. Not that interested in that. But Man United versus Atletico Madrid.
14: Well, we talked about this last night, didn't we? They're visiting Atletico Madrid. Fairly hothouse atmosphere, I would think. Big task for Michael Carrick. He's got to... How can he negotiate that? And playing Leeds away at the weekend. And if he comes out of that unscathed, he'll be doing very, very well. Look, Atletico Madrid away is tough stuff. A lot of people will be interested in that game tonight.
2: Yeah.
14: That's hard. And they've got to show a bit of character, which they haven't been showing recently.
2: I mean, if they do as badly as they could, because they're just not very good, this lot, it seems to me. If they say, lose 2 or 3 nil tonight, I mean, then Carrick's going to be on the line, isn't he?
14: Yeah, but he'll limp on to Leeds United away. And that could be a bit nasty. And as we said last night, it's Como away after that. But then he has this fixture of Bournemouth at home. I keep honing in on that because it's four games to have. Bournemouth at home. That's a one where if you lost it, that could really be the death knell.
2: And they're not bad at all, Bournemouth. So, tough times ahead for Carrick. What's this? Ronaldo scores after match.
14: That was just a little one. Ronaldo scored for Al Nassr last night. Of course, he walked out on Portugal. He's taken the hump. The kickoff was delayed due to a missile alert. And it just kind of highlights the dangers now of being in Saudi, of anybody going to Saudi, of Grand Prix being staged in Saudi, anything happening in Saudi. I think we might see an exodus of sportsmen out of Saudi because of what's going on in the Middle East. That's just an example of how treacherous it is now.
2: Do you think he'll play for Portugal again?
14: Oh, on the lighter note, will he play for Portugal? Yeah, I think they'll find a way of negotiating with it. They can't afford to have their greatest footballer of all time being in the Hough for the next 30 years. They need him as an ambassador and everything. I think they'll find a way.
2: And also, he's still box office. He's a charismatic footballer.
14: Yeah, we're still talking about him for scoring a goal last night.
2: Every time he gets the ball, you think, what's he going to do? So,
14: he's
2: still an amazing player. Sean Custis, director of sport of the Sun newspaper. Great stuff. All the sports news you needed to hear. After the 6 o'clock news, we're going to be joined by Lord John Redwood, former Tory cabinet minister, go through some of the biggest stories of the day and try to establish whether or not the Prime Minister's a liar. He is. We'll talk about that next.
1: 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News. 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Headlines.
15: British troops have been training to recapture the Falkland Islands in what the Times understands is the first time in years that such an operation has been wargamed. It follows threats from the President of Argentina at the UN General Assembly to take matters into our own hands to assert Argentinian sovereignty. The Times defence editor Larissa Brown has more.
16: This is the first time in years that such a landing operation has been wargamed, and of course this comes after the repeated Argentinian sabre-rattling from the Argentinian president warning last month that his country could act swiftly to recover the islands.
15: Now, the head of MI5 says the suspected plot at RAF Fairford is not unique, and Iran is trying to hit other UK military sites. Sir Ken McCallum's warned AI is supercharging these threats to the country, which could see terrorists creating bioweapons. Security commentator Elizabeth Brough says it's alarming.
17: That is something that has definitely accelerated over the past year, and something the general public should be aware of, so that we don't fool ourselves into the notion that AI is something that is far off in the future, or the worst thing it could bring might be job losses. No, it can be used as a weapon.
15: Now, virtually every English football club is broke. A report into the state of the game has been released by the independent football regulator. It shows 60% of clubs in the EFL and National League are technically insolvent, and more than a quarter couldn't survive 30 days if the owner pulled funding. David Cogan chairs the regulator. He spoke to TalkSport.
18: The further you go down the pyramid, clubs wish to spend more money on getting players and more money on agents' fees in order to compete more, which pushes up their losses and their debt. And if they fail to get promotion, if they fail to actually run themselves properly, they get into more and more trouble.
15: And the jury's been confirmed for the start of Russell Brand's rape trial. 8 men and 4 women will be hearing evidence against him tomorrow. He denies all charges against him. That's the latest. I'm Charlie Pritchard.
1: Talk. News. Update.
19: 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And there's still time to get in tonight's EuroMillions draw. So turn up that dial.
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1: 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On DAB+. On YouTube. On your mobile. And on your side. This is Talk. Driving the agenda, Kevin O'Sullivan at Drive.
2: Hello. Hi, I'm Kevin, I'm your host. Now, in 20 minutes or so, we're going to be joined by a history teacher. Her name's Anita Meston. And in March, she was fired from her school for telling her pupils that she's pro-life, and along the way she mentioned she's pro-Israel as well. So she's anti-abortion, pro-Israel, and she got fired for that. She was told she shouldn't impose her personal views on her pupils. She says she only did it in conversation, and she's now suing that school because she says they have discriminated against her Christian beliefs. We'll talk to Anita in about 20, 25 minutes. Very interesting story, that. It's a freedom of speech issue. You're not allowed to say what you think to pupils in state schools? I mean, surely, if you believe something, you can say it. I mean, they're grown-ups, aren't they? Well, not grown-ups, but, you know, you're not talking about five-year-olds. You're talking about, you know, mature kids. you know, in secondary school. So we'll talk to Anita Meston in a little while about what may be a serious infringement of her right to free speech and, as she says, discrimination against her Christian beliefs. That in a little while. First of all, let's go over to Lord John Redwood, former Conservative Cabinet Minister. Welcome, John.
0: Well, good evening, Kevin.
2: Now, I want to talk to you about the Prime Minister. I've been playing this all show. This is extraordinary, I think. Well, first of all, I'm going to play you what he said to his socialist pals, Alistair Campbell and Rory Stewart, over the weekend. How Rory Stewart was ever allowed into the Tory party remains something of a mystery, but that we'll park that for the time being. So here he is talking to this pair of left-wing mates of his about his belief that 10 years ago the Brexit vote was influenced by Russian interference. Here he goes.
3: I've asked the question myself coming in to this role because I gave a speech to the UN recently on this very topic. I don't think we knew back then the extent to which there was state-sponsored interference in the British democratic process. But I asked the question coming into Downing Street, well, was there interference in the 2016 referendum from Russia? And I've had the clear answer that yes, there was. And then these things are important now to put clearly on the record and, I believe, help voters in Germany and France understand that some of this politics is instigated via our enemies, namely Russia.
2: And here he is yesterday in the House of Commons, just a couple of days later, and he's challenged about this. You've now said, you've given up that usual line of the Labourites, the Remainers, that the reason that Britain voted to leave the EU is because we're all stupid and we didn't know what we were voting for. That's not true. The British electorate are not stupid and they knew exactly what they were voting for. So Burnham now seems to have fallen back on his default or his sort of second division reason for the Brexit vote. That's Russian interference. But here he is denying that in the House of Commons yesterday.
4: Can I just address the point that she said? I implied no such thing in my comments on the Rest is Politics podcast. I think she should go back and look again. It is a matter of record, Mr. Speaker, that Russian actors sought to interfere in the 29 general election, and we think it is inconceivable that this was the first time.
2: Well, John, we have checked again what he said on the Rest of Politics to Alistair Campbell and Rory Stewart. There he is in the Commons yesterday. I implied no such thing. He implied exactly that. This is a direct lie that's incredibly easy to prove. He's the Prime Minister. What on earth does he think he's playing at?
0: He's digging himself into an ever bigger hole, isn't he? There's a huge gap. Mind the gap between what he says and what he does, and mind the gap between what he says yesterday and what he says today. And he should become a little more contrite, and he should think a bit more before he speaks, because he was clearly trying to give the impression that some of us people who voted to leave were so incompetent that we were persuaded by a Russian bot. And so he's still basically saying the electorate who voted leave were stupid, but they were now manipulated and their stupidity was taken advantage of. Why wouldn't we all deeply resent that inference? Why is he going out of his way to insult 52% of the electorate? I thought he wanted to win people over.
2: Yeah, this is a guy who also went to Makerfield, the people of Makerfield, at the beginning of his extremely suspect journey to Downing Street, unhindered by virtually even a hint of democracy. He told the people of Makerfield, I don't want to reignite the Brexit debate. I don't want that. Well, he's been doing just that ever since. In fact, he makes no secret of the fact he hopes very much at some point that we completely rejoin the EU. Now, I spoke to Trevor Kavanagh, you know, the extremely experienced Westminster veteran, the now political commentator of the Sun newspaper, former political editor. Now, Trevor's not a sensationalist. Trevor's careful with his words. This is what Trevor Kavanagh had to say to me yesterday about our current Prime Minister.
5: Well, I think you may feel I'm going too far here, Kevin, but I think that Andy Burnham is emerging as a serial shameless liar. He is prepared to tell the direct opposite of the truth. We lived through that referendum. We know perfectly well if there's any bias whatsoever, if there's any twisting of the truth at all, it was coming from the Remainers.
2: Trevor, as I say, he's careful with his words. He's not a sensationalist. He just says this Prime Minister is emerging as a serial, shameless liar. And Julia Hartley-Brewin, my colleague, was pointing this out today on Talk. She said, if you look back since he's become Prime Minister, virtually everything he's ever said had to be qualified, had to be explained or retracted, or if all else fails, like as in this case of the podcast, just deny it. He's really got to recalibrate, I would suggest, his relationship with the truth.
0: Right, that's exactly right. I mean, there's more U-turns than there was under Starmer, and he was bad enough. And then if you add to it this inability to be precise with his language, it is very worrying, because a prime minister leads with his words, and they need to be translated into actions. And Mr. Burnham's got a double problem. You can't always believe his words, because he doesn't always believe his words. He changes them shortly afterwards, as you said. And so often the words don't lead to the appropriate action. So I say again, mind the gap. And he's got to learn that now he is the premier politician in the country, with the most power of any elected person in the country. He can't just be the mayor of England on a good day when he's got some money to give out. He's got to take all the difficult decisions. He's got to lead his government, train and mentor his ministers, because some of them aren't very good either. And he should learn the hard way now that people don't want people who keep changing their minds or having to correct what they've said. And they do want people to deliver more than they say. They're fed up with politicians who fail to keep their promises.
2: Yeah, I like the way he's also in Parliament yesterday. He glorified. He said, "Oh, my speech to the United Nations." Did you see his speech to the United Nations?
5: Yes.
2: It was to an almost completely empty hall, apart from Ed Miliband, who was sadly asleep. So I don't think that's going to go down in the annals of history as one of the great feats of oratory. That said, let's talk about the migrant crisis. Robert Jenrick on this channel yesterday told Julia Hartley-Brewer that, he believes that the Navy should be able to use force to stop migrants breaking into our country, breaking the law, and if necessary, he said lethal force. This has been backed up, doubled down on today by his Reform UK colleague, Zia Yousaf. Now, I don't think these two are saying, right, as soon as you see a migrant, you open fire with a machine gun. I think what they're trying to say is, look, isn't it about time we said to these people on dinghies and mega dinghies and small boats coming across the channel illegally, isn't it about time we stop them in mid-channel and say, listen, by the way, this is a sovereign country. We have sovereign borders, and you are not allowed to break into this country. You're not allowed to disrespect our sovereign borders. Is it not about time we did show some force with these people? Because the reaction of the Labour government today, particularly a guy called Luke Pollard, no, me neither, but apparently he glories in the fantastic title of, Minister for Defence Readiness. I've got bad news for Luke. We're not ready. That said, he said that what Jenrick was saying, disgusting and illegal. It isn't illegal to protect your own borders. And I don't think Robert Jenrick or Zia Yousaf, they're not saying let's shoot all these migrants in the head. They're showing that they're saying that as a nation, isn't it about time we started showing some resolve instead of just letting thousands and thousands and thousands of young men from foreign countries break our laws, break into the country, no questions asked? Isn't it about time we got a little tougher on these people?
0: Well, I think we all agree you need to get a lot tougher, and I and my party have set out some ways in which you can do that within the current law and by changing the law in the United Kingdom so that we can protect our borders. I think it's a very bad idea that you suggest you might open fire on unarmed migrants on a boat. That is way over the top. There are so many things that can be done to stop this dreadful trade. and I and others have set them out. You've clearly got to come out of the international laws that stop you controlling your borders. You've clearly got to arrest people and try them for the crimes they're committing in running these boats. You've got to trace the money and deal with the people who are making a load of money out of it. And you should restore the law which the Conservatives belatedly put in, which says that if you arrive illegally, you can never claim asylum. And that would put a lot of them off.
2: Yeah, we certainly need some kind of deterrent. What we don't need is government ministers just reeling back at the horror of these, as they see it, far-right extremists. It's disgusting and illegal. It's pathetic. You're the government. We want solutions, not your confected horror at what reform are saying. It's really not on, John. It really
0: is.
2: Well,
0: and we want the law changed, and you can do that in a democratic and legal way. The public have been crying out for a government to change the law sufficiently so that you can, by legal means, stop these people coming, and you can stop it being so attractive for them to come, because it's a come on. It's Hotel Britannia is welcoming them.
2: Absolutely, and I don't think this government is anywhere near in touch with the feeling of the people of this country. We want this, Burnham's fond of saying, the numbers are coming down. No, Andy, we want the numbers to stop. We don't want this ongoing invasion. This government doesn't seem to be remotely in touch with that.
0: The clue is in the word, they are illegals.
2: Yes.
0: So why doesn't the law apply to them when they use the law in difficult ways to apply to anybody who protests about it? When protesting about it, it's fairly sensible.
2: Exactly right. Let's talk quickly about the Green Party. The pro-Palestine extremists who seem to have taken over Zach Polanski's rabble, no longer do they seem to care about the environment, but they're just interested in Gaza and that kind of thing. Well, Caroline Lucas, the former MP, former leader of the Green Party, in fact, who dates back to those nostalgic days when the Green Party stood for the environment and saving the planet and all of that. She said that this motion that they passed last week, that Zionism is racism, was extremely dubious. There are all sorts of definitions of the word Zionism. And in actual fact, Zionism is racism in itself. Is a racist statement. So when the Greens passed that motion, they became the first official mainstream British political party to be officially racists. That was a racist motion. Caroline, to her credit, has been railing against this and saying, well, that was a mistake, we shouldn't have done that, and by the way, Zach Polanski should have damn well been at our conference for that vote instead of running away like a coward to say he was campaigning in his doomed bid to win Holborn in the by-election. Of course, he failed disastrously. Because of that, because of what Caroline Lucas has said, they are trying to throw her out of the party, saying that that she is toxic and she is a supporter of Israel's apartheid. This party is lost to common sense, isn't it? It's lost to decency. Zach Polanski has taken it down a dark alley, and these rather nice environmentalists have been swallowed by these mad extremists, pro-Palestine fanatics who believe in legalising heroin and crack and God knows what. The Green Party is lost to us, isn't it?
0: Well, I never thought I'd be defending on television Caroline Lucas and saying she was a moderate, because she had quite way out views on the environment, which are pretty damaging. But I admire her standing up for this, but she is losing her party. And so many decent British voters who would like things to be a bit greener will be appalled by what's going on. You set it out extremely well. They are adopting a very radical pro-Palestinian policy that goes way beyond any sensible position. And their leader was, as you say, spineless, and he's still been spineless because he still won't condemn the motion he didn't vote on. Whereas any party leader who wanted to keep his party in the mainstream would have immediately come out and said, well, I can't live with this, and the leadership of the party is not going to implement that.
2: Yeah, and the Greens calling Caroline Lucas. I agree with you. I didn't ever think I'd be standing here or sitting here defending Caroline Lucas. But, she's a decent sort. She believes in her worldview. I disagree with her, but I've got respect for her. Yeah. And she sees the perniciousness of what's going on here. The Green Party's become a racist party. They've branded her toxic, divisive, and a shill for apartheid, which sums up how extreme and crazy that party has become. I think they'll be dead before too long. John, it's always a pleasure to have you on the show. Thank you so much. The brilliant Lord John Redwood there, former Tory minister, Tory cabinet minister. Let's take a quick call, shall we? Andy in South West Wales wants to speak in support of wildlife parks like the one in Yorkshire, where that tiger, Altai, just mauled and killed that guy who got into the tiger's enclosure. Hi, Andy.
6: Hello, how are you?
2: I'm good. Tell me, you grew up on a wildlife park. Tell me about that.
6: Yeah, so I grew up down in the southwest. Basically, I grew up on a wildlife park. And the biggest thing about a lot of these wildlife parks and zoos, which I think was failed to mention in your interview with your friend Peter, is the fact that a lot of these establishments take these animals as part of conservation of their species, and a lot of work goes into retaining the numbers of animals like the Siberian tiger.
2: Yeah, I take that point. I understand that point, Andy. What I would say, what would be interested in your view, actually, I mean, you know, last year, was it a few months back, we had that incident where a guy chucked a kid into the crocodile pen, and now we've had this tiger incident. Clearly, even at the wildlife parks and the zoos, we've got to make it more difficult to get into the animal enclosures, haven't we?
6: Absolutely, 100% agree with that.
2: Well, Andy, we're just losing the line there, but I'm glad you agree with that. But I do take your point. Zoos and wildlife parks do a lot of work for conservation as well. But it looks like we've got to recalibrate the access that people can possibly have to the enclosures and the cages. It's getting too easy to get in. We've got to do something about that. Our thanks to Andy in South West Wales, who grew up on a wildlife park. Next up, as I say, we're going to talk to Anita Meston, Miss Anita Meston. She's a history teacher who was fired from her school, state school, back in March, for telling her pupils, apparently, that she's pro-life. And also, along the way, she mentioned that she's pro-Israel as well. She was fired, allegedly, for imposing her personal views on her pupils. I think it's a freedom of speech issue here. And she also says that she's been discriminated against because of her Christian beliefs. I think she's got a good point there. But also, this is freedom of speech. I mean, you know, OK, it's kids, but do we treat them like infants who can't handle what we think about things? I'm not saying you turn every lesson into a sort of lecture on abortion, but, you know, is it that wrong that a teacher tells her pupils what she actually believes herself? She's not ordering them to think the same. We'll talk to Anita Meston and her lawyer, Jeremiah Ignoble, next. So stick around, folks. That next.
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25: Good evening. South Yorkshire, the M18 is temporarily blocked northbound at junction 34 near Rotherham at the scene of an accident, and the A11 in Norfolk remains closed southbound along the Thetford bypass. A van overturned off the Brandon Road roundabout. Onto the M25, the anti-clockwise exit is closed onto the westbound M4, a lorry overturned, and the M5 in Somerset remains closed northbound at junction 25 at Taunton following a serious accident causing long delays. I'm Johnny Ratner.
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1: Just Talk with 28-day matured conversation. Across the UK. Have you got the guts for talk? The home of common sense. This is Talk.
2: Welcome back. Welcome to the show, both teacher Anita Meston and her lawyer Jeremiah Igunobili. Welcome to the show, you two.
26: Thank you, Kevin.
2: First of all, Anita, if I could start with you, see if I've got the story right. So you're a teacher at the Biddick Academy State School in Sunderland. Yeah. And back in March, you were fired for telling your pupils where you stood on abortion. You said you were pro-life. You didn't promote this discussion. A pupil asked you where you stood. You told them. Latterly, you also revealed to your pupils that... you support Israel. For voicing your opinions to your pupils, you were fired. They say they were alleged complaints from pupils and parents. I mean, my take on this is obviously, you know, to do with your Christian beliefs. Yeah. It's also a free speech issue. I mean, are we to say that if a pupil asks the teacher? I mean, we're not talking about five-year-old kids, are we? We're talking about mature pupils. If a pupil asks a teacher for his or her opinion on something, are we to say that they must never tell the pupils? This is not an educational atmosphere, is it? Take up the story and tell me how you felt when you were informed that for this you were fired.
27: Well, I was very shocked, obviously, because once the lesson was over, I hadn't really given it much more thought. I was very popular with pupils and staff at the school, and I have a lot of experience of teaching. I've openly shared my views before, and I have never been castigated in any way. I've worked in lots of different schools. The fact that the pupil approached me with a question, I felt she deserved an honest answer from me. To build up a relationship with any student, you need to be honest, and in no way was I trying to harm anybody or cause any distress. It was a brief answer, an honest answer, and to the point, based on personal experience.
2: And as I say, the pupils started. They said you answered the question, but if I'm reading the story right, you did not try to impose views on your pupils. You just answered the question. And did you?
27: Absolutely, yes.
2: And did you later go on? I sound like a lawyer in court here, didn't I? Don't I? Did you later go on? I put it to you. did you later go on to tell your pupils that you supported Israel as well?
27: No, that's not quite how the story unfolded. I was a cover teacher. I'm not a history teacher. I'm a French teacher. I was asked to cover this lesson at the last minute, so no preparation except you quickly got a few minutes to read through. It was about Dresden and Bomber Harris, and the pupils hadn't had a permanent teacher for a while, so it was quite hard to gain any enthusiasm.
2: Yeah.
27: So I then trying to parallel it with Israel and Palestine, trying to get some conversation going.
2: Right.
27: One boy leapt out of his seat and said, Mrs. Meston, I'm pro-Israel. Are you? And I said, well, yes, I am. From the point of view of the hostage taking, I believe it was evil. I said, I lament the fact that innocent people in Gaza are getting killed. But I said, I believe that Hamas are evil and they are at the core of the problem here. And that was basically it, really. And that then I carried on with the rest of videos about Dresden. And then just before the end of the lesson, the question before abortion came in.
2: How old were these kids, Anita?
27: They would be about 12 and 13.
2: Okay. If we can go to you now, Jeremiah. I mean, isn't this just a teacher, you know, treating her pupils with respect, getting conversations going? This is all part of education, isn't it? I mean, are we really to believe that teachers can't tell their pupils in no way anything they actually believe personally? What exactly is it that Anita is supposed to have done wrong here?
11: Well, exactly. That is precisely the question here. The school did not inform Anita that she was not able to give her personal views at any point. And when you take a step back and you consider, what do we teach children when we say to them that if a particular viewpoint is expressed, it must lead to a dismissal? What do we teach them? We inadvertently teach them that any kind of opposition to the established view is the view that you must take when you grow up. And that is completely antithetical to a democratic society, and it's not the kind of lesson that we should be pushing upon children. So the school's position has actually had the opposite effect, which is to teach children that there is only one way to think, whereas actually what we should be doing is teaching children how to think and not what to think.
2: Yeah, if I was being mischievous, I might suggest that if Anita had told the kids that she was vehemently pro-Palestine, she'd still be in a job. I think you know where I'm coming from. But Jeremiah, can you lay out why it is that you think you've got a case here for Anita being discriminated against for her Christian beliefs, which I presume are the reason that she's pro-life?
11: Absolutely. You just hinted at it. If we say that if Anita had communicated that she was an atheist, for example, not a Christian, that she was pro-abortion, that she was pro-Palestine, for example, she wouldn't be sat here today speaking to you. There would be no issue. She would still have a job. And what we say is that the Equality Act, of course, protects religion and belief, including Christianity. And Anita made it very clear that her pro-life beliefs were emanating from her Christian beliefs. And as a result of that, and this is a long-held Christian traditional belief that, you know, life begins from conception.
2: Sure, sure.
11: She did not try to indoctrinate the children. She just simply answered a question that was put to her. And so there's the Equality Act matter. But then there's also, as you alluded to, a fundamental free speech matter here. You know, the right to freedom of speech permits people to receive information. We often emphasize the speaking of, or, you know, the right to speak what you want, but it also includes the right to receive. And here we have a student who had asked a question, and she herself also has the right to receive an answer, as does Anita to express her viewpoint. Now, it wasn't just any viewpoint. It was a core belief. And the we say that the Biddick Academy is unfortunately on the wrong side of the argument here.
2: Well said, Jeremiah. Thank you for that. Anita, do you feel, if I can put it this way, your views on abortion, maybe even Israel as well, certainly abortion, you know, are not necessarily fashionable in our modern world. Do you think you're being persecuted for your Christian belief in the sanctity of life from the moment of inception?
27: Well, yes, I do, because it seems that this pro-choice issue, it's almost like it's always about the woman, and it's, as a Christian, you know, others are first, and the mother, even the mother, is second. I mean, I have three children. I'm Mrs. Meston, by the way, and my children always came first in everything I did, and that's, as a Christian core belief, the life, the sanctity of life. I believe life is God-given and God-taken. And I know people who've had abortions, and I've seen literally people, my flatmate, who was suicidal afterwards, and I had to direct her to a priest, she was Catholic, to get any comfort. And I thought she was honestly going to kill herself. And it can be that extreme. I don't think this is often explained. Obviously, I didn't go into that detail.
2: Yeah, I was going to say that you didn't sort of say all this to the kids. There's anything wrong with it, what you just said. I think it's important to stress that you weren't giving the kids a lecture on how abortion was terrible. Those are your personal views, which you didn't impose on the kids. Now, Jeremiah, last question to you. We've approached the school, Biddick Academy, obsessively today, trying to get some kind of response. We haven't had even a scintilla of a response. But do you feel that your lawsuit against them has rather surprised them?
11: Well, I wouldn't have thought so, just because this is not the first encounter of pro-life views being cancelled. There was a lady in Scotland who had a very similar issue where she expressed her pro-life views, and that led to a settlement of the case after she was dismissed. But we see a broader trend in society, where, for example, you may be familiar with the buffer zone cases, where individuals who, minding their own business essentially, are praying silently or offering conversations.
2: Yeah, the abortion clinic thing, yeah.
11: Yeah, absolutely. But those individuals are also similarly being targeted, not because of what they're doing, but simply because of the views that they hold. We've also seen in universities, we've supported individuals who are students, express their pro-life views and suddenly find themselves being subject to disciplinary merely because they've expressed

0: The case. Our big thanks there to Anita Meston and her lawyer, Jeremiah Iginobili. Interesting case, don't you think? She's not imposing her views. These pupils, 12, 13 years old, asked her, where do you stand on abortion? She said she was pro-life. Where do you stand on the Middle East? She said she thought Hamas were evil and supported Israel. And for that, she got sacked. As I say, if she was pro-choice and she was a pro-Palestine fanatic, I bet you she'd still be in a job, don't you think? 03444991000, you're not allowed to have unfashionable opinions. You know that. Freedom of speech, folks, it's dying. Let's hope Anita wins that case. Let's go to break. When we come back, I've got lots of phone calls, got a few messages. Don't know if we've got any WhatsApp voice notes, but if we have, we'll play those out. So much still to come. Stay exactly where you are. Back in a moment.
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0: Jewish comedian Harry that we had on earlier in the show, Ruth has sent me a message saying, I have some experience of what Harry will be going through with the rejection and betrayal. All made worse because these people were friends and it's their anti-Semitism driving their nasty actions suddenly at you. She goes on to say, supporting him at this difficult time is something I can do for Harry. My heart goes out for him. He's exactly right. I mean, that's what Ruth's talking about. The people, you know, have been friends with people for years. Their Jewishness not being an issue. Suddenly, because of what's going on in the Middle East, the Gaza, their Jewishness becomes an issue and they are banished, exiled, frozen out because they're Jews. And that is anti-Semitism. That's Jew hatred. It's exploding all over the country. Thank you, Ruth. Really good message. Lorraine talking about Andy Burnham. Lorraine says, Burnham is a barefaced liar. He lied to Makerfield about Brexit to get their vote. His cabinet, the fake solicitor, house tax evader and fraudster are all liars. And Mahmood has more faces than Big Ben. These people are shameless. They will do anything to get their way. And that is why we need to wake up. These people are dangerous. Why are the mainstream media not making more of the UAE links? that's Dubai, to Manchester, because that is sinister. Well, that's the

0: do with, well, UAE, but also Qatar. Qatar basically owns Man City. So the links between Manchester, Qatar, Dubai, and Andy Burnham's involvement in that are an area of keen interest right now. Wouldn't you agree? 03444991000. Let's go to the phones. Let's talk to new caller. You know me. I love a new caller. And it's Libby from a town I know well, Walton-on-Thames. Welcome, Libby. What would you like to say?
1: Hi, I wanted to call in response to your guest who talked about the incident at the Yorkshire Wildlife Park.
0: Yes, of course, yes.
1: So we're annual members. We have been annual members at the Wildlife Park for as long as it's been open. My parents live 10 minutes away in the house I grew up in. So we know it really, really well. And all of my children have been regular visitors there. And, well, first of all, my husband and I cannot understand even how that guy got into the enclosure because the barriers are very high. There's barbed wire. There's signs that say there's...
0: I'd have to say, Libby, those barriers are not high enough.
1: I'm afraid that
0: events back me up there, don't they? They're not. It's not. Those barriers are not high enough. If anybody can climb in, then they're not high enough.
1: Well, they're doing an inspection. All I was going to say was what prompted my call was that the caller you had on said that maybe zoos should close because it shows they're not safe. I'm not saying that, you know, there couldn't be things that we've done to make it safer, but so many people over the years have had joy from visiting
0: I absolutely take that point. But they've got to be made safe, Libby. You know, as I keep stressing, I mean, not so long ago, some lunatic picked up a kid and threw him, a little boy, into the crocodile enclosure. Lucky to get away with his life. Now we've had this guy climbing himself into the tiger enclosure and getting mauled to death. They need barriers to stop people being able to do this. Don't you agree?
1: Well, hopefully they will. But, I mean, if someone wanted to jump in front of the train, they would do it. And
0: It's not the same as climbing into a zoo enclosure.
1: Well, it's similar. I mean,
0: well,
1: it's
0: it isn't
1: very
0: really, Libby. It isn't.
1: If people want to hurt themselves, then they will find a way, presumably. What my concern is that, you know, the idea that those tigers and other animals there could all live happily in the wild just isn't the case. They do loads of breeding programs, and the whole park was set up because they were rescuing lions from Ukraine that were...
0: Okay, fair enough. Yeah.
1: Really small cages.
0: Fair enough.
1: So they do a lot of work to protect species and actually prevent them from being completely extinct. So... I'm normally not a fan of zoos, but I do think,
0: I certainly think that, you know, wildlife parks, safari parks, are far superior for the animals. I mean, there's something very anachronistic these days, in my view. I don't live far from London Zoo. I don't visit that place often, but I go to the park next to it and I can look in. There's something strange. These poor animals kept in cages, you know, about 10 foot by 10 foot. That just strikes me as wrong.
1: Yeah, I don't like that either, but the wildlife park isn't like that.
0: Yeah, no, that's what I'm saying. I agree with you on that. I agree with you.
1: You know, wide, but it's shutting these places down will have such a detrimental effect. I mean, even closing it for a few days now will be, you know, really difficult, and they're looking after the animals. And, you know, I agree that a review should take place, but I just wanted to make the point that I really hope that this event doesn't end up with zoos closing down, because it is not the same seeing animals on the television, seeing them in real life. Like, children benefit so much, ours have over the years, from visiting that place.
0: Yeah, sure.
1: And just gaining from it. And I think just one tragic accident, I know it's terribly tragic for that man and his family, but I don't think it should mean, like, there should be a drastic closing of all these places because of that.
0: I don't think closing, it's not what I'm suggesting, but I do think that they just have to make it actually clinically impossible for anybody to climb into the enclosures or to chuck a kid into the enclosures. Something has to be done, I think. Apart from that, I totally agree with you, Libby. You know, these wildlife parks, safari parks, they do a lot for conservation. But they've got to be made safe for the people who go there. Terrible incident up at that animal sanctuary up there in Yorkshire. Good to talk to you, Libby. Thank you very much for ringing. Libby in Walton-on-Thames there. Let's go to break. When we come back, more of your calls, more of your messages, and Peter Cardwell will be in the studio reasonably soon to let you know what he's got lined up for your entertainment from 7 p.m. until 10 p.m. So all of that still to come. Stay where you are.
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9: Good evening. Long delays in Somerset on the M5 northbound. The motorway remains closed at junction 25 at Taunton. That follows a serious accident. On the western stretch of the M25, meanwhile, the anti-clockwise exit slip road is closed onto the westbound M4. A lorry overturned and recovery work continues. In South London, Tooley Street at Southwark is closed following an accident. And on the M1 in South Yorkshire, one lane is closed northbound at junction 34 near Rotherham for accident investigation work. I'm Johnny Ratner.
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0: Welcome back. 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
0: And the very best of luck. Let's go back to the show. Let's go back to the calls. Let's talk to Katie, Kate in Sussex. Hi, Kate.
12: Hi, Kevin. Yet another great show, and also a Fulham.
0: Yeah, you're a Fulham fan, are you?
12: Yes.
0: So we feel each other's pain, right?
12: We do, but that's not why I phoned. Bear with me, it's a bit long-winded.
0: Go
12: I mucked
0: for it,
12: up
0: yeah.
12: my A-levels. So when I was working, I did a degree with the Open University.
0: Okay.
12: Now, when I was at summer school, there were people in their 70s and 80s, really intelligent, never had the opportunity to study. So when people ask me now, what was the most important thing that the Open University taught you? I always say, academic qualifications do not equate to intelligence. And that goes back to Andy Burnham when you said, do you think he's a bit sick?
0: He's a bit dim,
12: yes.
0: Yeah.
12: Yes.
0: I think I used the more diplomatic term, dim.
12: I
0: meant.
12: Apologize.
0: Is our Prime Minister... are a bit thick. No, thick is a perfectly good word.
12: Not the brightest lamp in the street, is he? And I could
0: he's not, is he?
12: I could use that for quite a lot of them, really. They might be academically qualified, but they've got no idea. And the way they think that the British people are as stupid as they are, you know, with Blair saying, oh, people didn't know what they were voting for with Brexit. I knew exactly what I was voting for with Brexit, thank you very much, you know.
0: Exactly right. And you are exactly right. You know, the ability to pass exams and to get into Cambridge, Oxford or any of the other universities,
12: that
0: doesn't necessarily equate with widespread intelligence for someone.
12: It certainly does not. Absolutely not. And that's what the Open... I got a degree, but that's what the Open University taught me. There's a lot of highly intelligent people out there with no qualifications.
0: Yeah, you're absolutely... You are clearly and obviously right. Andy Burnham went to Cambridge, did some English literature degree or something. But, I mean, you know, good for him, but that doesn't make him a genius. You know, as I say, I would say Keir Starmer, his predecessor, is one of those guys who was good at passing exams. But was he sort of generally intelligent?
12: No.
0: I don't think he was. Was he emotionally intelligent? No, he was an emotional moron. The ability to pass exams and get degrees doesn't necessarily mean you're clever. Some of the allegedly cleverest people in the land are incredibly stupid.
12: Absolutely. I couldn't agree more.
0: Meanwhile, let's both weep about the fate of Fulham, shall we?
12: Please. Oh, don't. I've been there when we've been down in the old fourth division on the territory.
0: Me too. It looks like we'll be back there soon, Kate, but let's not talk about that. Listen, really good call. Call me again. That was great. Kate in Sussex there. I'll just read a couple of messages. Mike in Colchester said, if the Prime Minister lied about what he said on the podcast, that is deliberately misleading the House, which is a resignation issue. Why is no one calling for him to go? Well, he did lie to the House. He clearly lied to the House. I think he can barely see it. I think he barely understands what a shameless liar he is. What else we got here? This is Barbara in London saying, she says that Burnham is clearly wearing eyeliner in that clip. I'm not sure about that. She says he's using makeup. Some people use makeup to be on camera, you wouldn't believe it, but I've got a bit on. I know, it's not really working, is it? But I do my best. And she says, oh, his white eyebrows are waxed as well. I think he's very aware of the way he looks and the way he appears on screen. He's into all of that. Interesting text from Barbara there. Let's go back to the phones. Let's talk to Roy in Merseyside. You're ex-military, Roy. What do you think of Robert Jenrick's view that if necessary, the Navy should be allowed to use force to stop these migrants breaking into Britain illegally?
13: Long, long overdue. should have been put in, that comment should have been, you know, put before the House about 5 years ago.
0: Yeah. What do you think? I mean, I think what Jenrick's saying, Zia Yusuf backed him up, is, look, these people, they get into these boats, these dinghies, mega dinghies, small boats, and they come across the channel illegally with this specific intention to disrespect our borders, to penetrate Britain's sovereign borders. I mean, what kind of country doesn't try to stop that? You know, we should be there saying, you can't do this. You're not allowed in. You don't have the right documents. That is an illegal vessel you're sailing on. So, you know, if necessary, the use of force. Why are these people, all these Labourites and these chattering class people, saying that's shocking and disgusting? Why are they saying that, Roy?
13: I don't know, because force works.
0: Yeah, I know.
13: You know, I've done very similar, Kev, long time ago. Wasn't the English Channel? It was the stretch of water between Malaya and Singapore.
0: Yeah,
13: and we were deployed to do that on a destroyer for about 3 months because Singapore was having problems with terrorists coming over from Malaya in small boats, threatening their oil refinery businesses. Anyway, it was a simple operation. There was only one destroyer deployed for about. We were there for about 3 months, and the problem stopped. We just went up and backwards and forwards, intercepting.
0: Letting them know that they couldn't do this. We don't. We just let them come. It's ridiculous. I mean, we seem to disrespect our sovereign borders almost as much as the migrants do, which is damn ridiculous. Roy, really good call. Thank you for your service. Always a pleasure to talk to an ex-serviceman. Roy in Merseyside there. And Peter Chicago has profoundly changed. He looks now incredibly like Benedict Spence. Hello, not Peter Cardwell, who I just announced.
14: Oh, it could
0: Nobody
14: be me.
0: Told me.
14: It could be me. I can do the voice. I can't do much else, but that's it.
0: Sorry to hear that.
14: Thank you for the pleasure of your company. See, I've got his catchphrase down as well. He's going to come after me. He's going to hear me mocking him.
0: Both of us.
14: We're in trouble.
0: What do you got lined up, Benedict?
14: Oh, everything's very upbeat at the moment. 1 in 7 cars in the UK are paid for by the government for people who
0: This is the mobility thing.
14: Yes.
0: 2 million people.
14: Twenty million adults in this country of working age don't pay income tax. That's another good one. We're spending about £1 billion a year on young people with mental health crises. It's all really, really upbeat. And on top of that, we've spent £1 trillion more in total on benefits in the last 20 years than we have on infrastructure. What's Emily Thornberry's solution to all of this? Oh, rejoining the European Union. So we're going to be getting through all of that.
0: And the motability scheme buys 1 in every 5 new cars.
14: Something insane.
0: Hand it out to people on disability benefits. Can you explain to me, in the few seconds we've got left, why it is that this nation gives to people who with anxiety or depression brand new cars?
14: Because we hate ourselves. That's the only explanation.
0: Gets rid of their depression. I've got a new BMW. They gave it to
14: me. If they've got depression, the rest of us should as well, because we see our tax bills and go, whoa, my word.
0: I'll tell you, I'm going into the welfare business. We're in the wrong. Why bother going to work? Get a brand new BMW off the state to 2 million people getting free cars. It's mad, folks. Stick with Benedict Spence. He's going to take you through to 10 p.m. You have been an amazing audience. Very eventful show today. Good to have your company. I have been a mediocre host. I'll be back to do more of the same tomorrow with another edition of Drive Time right here on Talk. That will be at 4 p.m. In the meantime, I really hope you have a great show with Benedict and you have a very nice night. See you tomorrow. Take care now.
15: News. Update. On the hour. Headlines.
16: British troops have been training to recapture the Falkland Islands in what the Times understands is the first such operation in years. Times newsroom reporter Ollie Cole has more.
17: Training exercises have involved paratroopers joining local reservists. They've mirrored events that took place during Operation Sutton in May 1982, when Britain began landing troops to repel the Argentinian invasion. It comes after the president of Argentina warned last month that his country could act swiftly to recover the islands, which he claimed were under illegal foreign occupation by the UK.
16: Now, the head of MI5's warning AI is giving terrorists and states the potential to develop new killer bioweapons. Sir Ken McCallum says the technology is supercharging the threats the UK faces. He's also revealed the suspected plot at RAF Fairford is not unique, as Iran is trying to hit other military bases.
18: What I can say is that those who seek to cause mayhem on British streets, whether hired thugs here or their paymasters overseas, will meet an unflinching response.
16: Elsewhere, a study's warning if it weren't for a handful of very wealthy owners, most English football clubs would collapse. The independent regulator has published its State of the Game report. It says 94% of clubs are loss-making, while dozens wouldn't survive a month if benefactors walked away. Culture Secretary Lisa Nandy says finances need addressing before it's too late.
19: This report really does blow the doors off. It shows in really, really stark detail just how fragile the state of the game is. English football is one of our absolute crown jewels. It brings joy to millions, and this really has got to be a wake-up call for football to get its own house in order.
16: And MPs have raised concerns about victims feeling at risk because of the government's early prisoner release scheme. Another 650 were released today. Richard Tice told the Commons that a sister of his friend had quit her job and left the country in terror after being told her assailant was being released in the coming months. That's the latest. I'm Charlie Pritchard.
15: Talk. News. Update. Across the UK, on DAB+, on YouTube, on the app, on your mobile, the home of common sense. This is Talk. Speedy scrutiny of all the stories. The Evening Exchange.
14: Good evening, ladies and gentlemen. I am tonight's entertainment, and if that's a pretty terrifying prospect, then it's going to be a long 3 hours for you. Thanks very much for that introduction from Kevin O'Sullivan, who said he was a mediocre host. I will do my level best to be somehow even worse. Obviously, this is the exciting part of the evening, isn't it? When you're settling down and you're thinking, oh, it's going to be a bit upbeat, it's going to be a bit lighthearted, but no, sadly it's not, because this is Britain. It is the year of our Lord 2026, and only bad things are afoot. Now, it might be of some interest to you. I'm going to start this show with a little bit of a history lesson, because today is the 490th anniversary of a rather famous event in history. It is, of course, the Pilgrimage of Grace. No, me neither. But the key thing here is, it was a rebellion in the north of England, led by Robert Aske, against the forces of Henry VIII, in protest at the abolition of the monasteries and the break with Rome. Now, what exactly was interesting about that? In particular, people disliked what was going on in the country. The upheaval, the redistribution of wealth, the seizing of assets from one part of the country that was providing for a lot of people, and indeed fomenting a lot of the infrastructure projects in the country and taking it away to central government to be used for something else. Now, that may sound sort of familiar to you, and if it does, that's because something obviously similar is happening today. There is rather a lot of redistribution of wealth in this country. Rather a lot of people are being taxed through the nose. They don't like where that money is going. Where is it going? Well, we have the answer. Over the course of the weekend, a newspaper, which you may or may not have heard of, called the Wall Street Journal, the clue there being that it is not a British newspaper, published a very large expose on the state of benefits spending in this country. And it is pretty damning. Now, as you may have heard when I was talking to Kev just there, among the many things that it touched upon, one of which was the motability scheme, the fact that somewhere between 1 in 5 and 1 in 7 cars in the UK, new cars that are purchased, are done through taxpayer money for people who have disabilities. And when we say disabilities, we don't just mean people who've got one leg or one arm or something like that. We don't mean people who have suffered strokes and are struggling to walk or talk. We're talking about things such as ADHD diagnoses. We're talking about things such as wheat intolerances. We're talking about one of the biggest things, actually, that led to people getting cars on the motability scheme was dyslexia. Yeah, beats me, too. But apparently you can get it for that. You can also get it for things like tennis elbow. When there was a breakdown of the amount of money being spent and on how many people being spent on, as I said to Kev just then, £1 trillion more has been spent on welfare than on infrastructure in this country in the last 20 years. Think about that for a second. You want to know why it is that there are potholes in your roads, why the trains don't work, why energy prices are so expensive? You want to know why it is that water companies are charging you so much money? You want to know why it is that that slow degradation of things that you used to consider to be standard isn't happening? Well, right there is one glaring example of how we've got ourselves into a position where we siphon vast amounts of money to people who are, by definition, economically less active, if not entirely inactive, away from people who are active. At the exact same time, of course, we are in a position where the tax burden in this country is the highest it has been since the Second World War. I know you'll have all heard that before, but it needs to be reiterated there. Huge amounts of money are being spent on people to be economically inactive, almost as much as we were spending when we were fighting the Nazis. And what's particularly bizarre about that is that the welfare bill dwarfs the defence bill. And yet at the same time, we're being told constantly, we could be on the brink of war with Russia, with Iran, with China. Some people say we have already effectively gone to war with these countries. And yet we're not spending it on defence. We're not spending it on security. We are spending it on benefits. Huge amounts of money are being spent on benefits. I talked about the motability scheme just there. But it goes beyond that. 20 million UK adults are also not paying income tax. And that's an important part of all of this when we talk about the size of the tax burden. You've got vast amounts of money going towards people for all sorts of things. And at the same time, large numbers of people who otherwise might have been contributing to the system who aren't contributing at all. It's no wonder, therefore, that the tax base is getting ever more strained. It's no wonder, therefore, that so many people are looking to leave the country, that so many people are trying not to pay tax. But I think it's rather curious. If you look at the demographics of people where, for instance, spending goes on things like mental ill health, it is predominantly younger people, working age people, the sorts of people who are being disproportionately taxed to pay for everything else. It's almost as if we've created a sort of a circular economy. People are taxed too much, and then they claim some of that money back through disabilities that, if we're being completely honest, many of us suspect aren't real. ADHD diagnoses, and many other of a similar ilk, are far easier to get a hold of now, certainly since COVID. And this is a uniquely British thing. At the exact moment that this number of people has risen to 7 million in the UK, more than 10% of the population, across the pond in the United States, that number is only about 10 million. In fact, it is coming down and has been doing so for some time. So what on earth is going on and how can this be sustainable? I don't see that this is a healthy situation, and I do mean that quite literally in terms of people who claim that they have mental ill health and that they therefore need state handouts, but it's not healthy for the economy either. The alarm bells have been ringing on the British economy for some time. There was some suggestion this week that ours is going to have the smallest of all deficits in the G7 and that that deficit is growing at the smallest pace, potentially even that we could be rising amongst the ranks of the world's largest economies. But that's not happening because we are growing. That's happening because a lot of Western economies, Japan in particular, Germany also, are undergoing major contractions. It's not a sign of health in the British economy, but that is what we are being told. As I say, none of this actually comes across as being particularly positive, being particularly productive, and I don't see how we get out of this, because what has led to this explosion, at least in part, and why it is that we have not seen a reduction of it under the Labour Party, even though Sir Keir Starmer, remember, did promise that he would try to get that welfare bill down, is because people want more of this. There are more people on benefits in certain Labour constituencies than there are Labour voters. We are now incentivised to vote for things that enable us to get effectively free money at the expense of other people. Now, everybody knows, of course, I've had a lot to say about things like pensions in the past, and a similar argument applies for that. But this is the big story, I think, of this week, is the sheer amount of money that is going to working-age people. Working-age people, who should be the backbone of the economy. And they are effectively getting cash rebates, and a lot of them are incentivized not to work at all. If that continues to be the case, eventually our economy will grind to a halt. And a lot of people are just, I think, almost sleepwalking into this. I don't think we have quite realised how bad it is. And I think if there were to be a general election right now, people still would not vote for a party that was honest with them. We had this, didn't we, when Andy Burnham talked about changing the triple lock. Immediately you had that response from both the Conservatives and from Reform saying, no, that's a bad thing. Again, not being honest. But we haven't even begun to get honest about this situation. And it really is time that somebody got a firm grip on it. It is not acceptable for Labour, the party once upon a time of the working man, to be spending vast amounts of the working man's money on the work-shy, to be propping up people who are in partial work with money that they haven't earned because they say they are incapacitated in some way. It is not a fair system, it is not a sustainable system, and ultimately it will lead to the bankrupting of this country because, of course, alongside all of this, as the benefit bill ticks up, so does the amount of interest that this country pays on its debt. Every time we make a bad decision on how we spend our money, our creditors look at us and they ratchet up the amount that they try to extract from us. And frankly, who could blame them? We're going to be talking about that across the length of this evening. I know that that's not a particularly positive thing to start on. We'll be talking about that, but we will be talking about a few other things, of course. There will be questions about the defence of this country. We will be having discussions with a number of very good guests on that, on the Labour Party's current response to all of this, which appears to be, why not rejoin the European Union? Which, as far as I'm aware, was not something that people were asking for, but it seems to be Emily Thornberry's response to this. That's what she's put on the agenda. That's what she says should be in the next Labour Party manifesto. That's going to be fascinating to see how people react to that. So we're going to be discussing that, but I think it's also important to have a little bit of lightheartedness amidst it all. Now, in case anybody's interested, as well as being the anniversary of the beginning of the Pilgrimage of Grace, a little bit of a dry topic, it is also one of those international days. One of those international days for two things in particular. One is International Risk Assessment Day. I believe that's what it was. I know I wrote it down here somewhere, but I've misplaced that. But it is something along those lines. Risk assessment. Now, does anybody feel that we are particularly at risk from anything that maybe we've not touched upon on this show? And if so, does anybody have any solutions to any of these risks? I'd like to know what you have to say about that. Is there anything that I've not considered or that anybody else hasn't that currently poses a major existential risk to the UK? Please let us know. On top of it being risk assessment, it is also International Day of Failure. I don't know who it was that came up with these two things, but they have a wry sense of humour. And supposedly, we are supposed to celebrate failure. We're supposed to face up to failure. This is an opportunity for us to discuss our failures and how it is that we move on from them. Now, of course, I'm going to be asking you for your examples of failure. I want you to think a little bit outside of the box. It's not good enough to say Eurovision, penalty shootouts, or the Liberal Democrats. I want something a bit creative. It doesn't have to be your sort of personal moments of shame or anything like that. But if you can think of examples, either your own or other people's, of failure that have led to some sort of growth, some sort of learning from mistakes. That, I think, would be a very positive thing, because, of course, right now in the UK, we seem to have a conveyor belt of failure from which we never seem to learn anything. So, if you can give me something from which somebody has failed and they have actually emerged stronger for it, please let me know. Of course, there are a number of other international days on which October the 13th is. I'll leave that up to you to Google what those may or may not be. I don't know who it is that comes up with them. Is it the UN? Is that what they spend their time doing? Or is it somebody else? If you have an answer to who it is that comes up with actually allocating the days of the year towards whatever cause it might be, also, text me in. You can text, of course. You all know that by now, and you can call. So we'll start with the number. That's 0344 499 1000. You can text the word talk plus your message to 87 treble 2. And of course you can follow us on X, so that's at Talk TV, and you can give me all kinds of abuse there. I don't need to encourage you to do that. You're going to do that anyway. So please, messages, calls, positive, negative, in between. If you think that there's something else that I should be talking about that actually you think is going to be more engaging, more entertaining, or more important than what I've already done, please also let me know. I'm going to be here for the next 3 hours. We're going to be having Tory MPs, former Tory MPs. We're going to be having debates. We're going to have all sorts of discussions. We're going to have economists who are going to tell me how wrong I am and how wrong you are and how wrong the average politician is to explain just how bad a situation we're in. Oh, it's going to be great. It's going to be upbeat. And as I say, there's 3 hours of this. So we're going to take a quick break now. And then when we come back, we are going to be talking to one of those top guests. That is Sir Gavin Williamson. He is, of course, the Tory MP, former Chief Whip, and I believe he was a member of the previous government. That should be exciting. We're going to be talking to him about reform. We're going to be talking to him about the European Union. And we're going to be talking to him generally about his party's performance. So don't go away. Gavin Williamson will be with me shortly. I'm Benedict Spence, and this is Talk.
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9: Good evening. Major problems and long delays continue in Somerset for the M5. The motorway remains closed northbound to junction 25 at Taunton, and that follows a serious accident. Onto the western stretch of the M25, the anti-clockwise exit is closed onto the westbound M4, and that is where a lorry has overturned. And in Norfolk, the A11, the Thetford bypass, remains closed southbound off the Brandon Road roundabout after a van overturned. I'm Johnny Ratner.
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15: 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Facing up to the facts. 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
14: Welcome back. It's still me, Benedict Spence, and we've had a few messages in already. Richard in Leicester says, Talk, O.B. Jesus, good evening, Benedict. I don't know what that means, but if you are equating me to Christ, thank you, but I'm not that good. I just make the wine disappear rather than create it out of thin air. But, you know, we are working on that. Somebody else, though, who has rather a high opinion of themselves, see what I did there, is, of course, Emily Thornberry, who was taking to the airwaves over the course of this weekend to discuss how Britain might find itself re-entering the European Union.
24: I think that the majority of people in Britain know that that leaving the EU was a mistake, and that it shouldn't be the end of the world for us to discuss changing our relationship.
14: That's exactly what everybody's just been dying for, isn't it? More Brexit, more Remain, all of that stuff that we've only just mentally got over, be brought screaming, kicking back into the national conversation at the exact moment that we are facing economic turmoil, political gridlock. No, that's what we need, isn't it? More Brexit. Well, to discuss that and plenty more, I am joined by Sir Gavin Williamson. He is, of course, the Conservative MP for Stone, Great Whirley and Penkridge. Good evening, Sir Gavin. Thank you very much for joining me. So I'm just going to start off the bat. Do you feel enthused by Emily Thornberry's suggestion that this is the moment to restart the conversation that tore the country apart for the best part of a decade?
25: I'm yet to find a lot of constituents who are begging me to get back onto the Brexit debate and the Brexit discussions, because it absorbs so much energy. It absorbs so much attention, not just in the media, but in Parliament, in government. And actually what this country needs is to be moving forward, to focusing on the things that need to be done. The Prime Minister's identified some of them, whether it's social care, whether it's training, skills and training. It isn't about another 10 years of discussing what Britain's relationship is with the European Union.
14: Now, you are well known as a very canny political operative in your time in Westminster. What do you think is behind this? Because as I've said, this was not something that was sort of massively on the cards. There were not that many people actually pushing before Labour Party conference saying this is what we need to be discussing. It was not the reason why, for instance, the Labour Party got rid of Sir Keir Starmer. What is it, do you think, that has motivated at this particular junction both Andy Burnham and now Emily Thornberry, and there are others, of course, coming out of the woodwork, to start discussing it at this particular moment?
25: Well, Emily Thornberry and a number of people in the Labour Party could never reconcile the fact that the British people had voted to leave the European Union. So they just want to relive that and keep asking the question until they get the answer that they want. But I think what Andy Burnham's doing on this is he's wanting to consolidate the left-wing vote. He wants sort of liberals, Greens, people who have moved to your party to move back to the Labour Party. So what he's trying to do is shore up that centre-left base. So he's doing this as a rallying cry. The only issue is, I think there's many people who return Labour MPs who also voted Brexit, and actually just so many people who just don't want to be getting into this argument and don't want to be getting into this distraction.
14: Now, the Conservative government was the one that delivered Brexit. It promised the referendum and then gave us Brexit of a form afterwards. Do you think that the very fact that we're still having these discussions all these years later, and the fact also that we now have a party that has risen out of the ashes of what was once the Brexit Party, is because the Conservative government did not do a very good job on delivering Brexit or on capitalising on the opportunities Brexit gave us?
25: Well, I think that the resolution to the referendum took much longer than anyone anticipated. And I think there are still enormous opportunities there by exiting the European Union. I think, though, government does need to see some. It has to accept that there's regulatory divergence. The problem is that you've now got a Labour government that's saying a very different language to what was being said just a few years ago. But let's be realistic. Any idea that the European Union are just going to let the United Kingdom rejoin without extracting an enormously high price for that is just crazy. The European Union won't even though it's in their self-interest, even when Germany wants it and so many other countries want it, for Britain to participate in some of their defence arrangements, France is still saying no. So the idea that Andy Burnham is going to strike a good deal is for the birds, because any idea that Britain rejoins the European Union is going to come at such a price.
14: Allow me to play devil's advocate for a second here, because, of course, for a very long time it has been the position of right-wing parties in the UK that they are the Eurosceptic ones and the left tend to be the more Europhilic ones. But right now, Europe has changed a lot, hasn't it, from when we actually left? You've got the most stable government in Italian history. It's been in power for some time now. It is what most people would consider a pretty firmly right-wing government. You've got the National Rally about to potentially take the reins in France. They might finally get over that particular mountain. They're getting closer every single time. And in Germany, you have the AfD slowly beginning to take power at a regional level. Is there not an argument to say that actually the European Union is about to lurch in a particularly rightward direction, and that maybe, oddly enough, it would be right-wing parties in the UK that would stand to benefit from rejoining such a union? We appear to have lost you, Sir Gavin. Can you hear me, Sir Gavin? No. Oh well, I appear to have absolutely stunned him with that suggestion. That's my fault. That was a wild question. I shouldn't have asked that. So we're just going to read out a few messages in the meantime whilst we try and get Sir Gavin Williamson back up. I'd be keen to hear what he has to say on that. Right. Let's see, Andy Mack. On the WhatsApp, on the old WhatsApp. You can tell I know how to use technology, can't you? Andy Mack says, I think Robert Jenrick could be a plant put in by the Conservatives to discredit reform. And that idea of shooting illegals in the Channel, even if it's a good idea, is a good way to make people turn off reform. Well, thank you for that, Andy Mack. I was about to ask Gavin Williamson about his attitude towards reform, so we will get to that in a question. But first, Sir Gavin, can you hear me? Are you there?
25: I can, and I'm sorry, the technology in the Houses of Parliament failed me, so it is my fault at my end.
14: I mean, it is, as I've already announced, it is International Day of Failure, so I think that that's pretty apt. But, you know, thank you for rejoining us. Just, did you get the question that I asked on whether or not actually, conversely, it might be a very good thing for right-wing parties in the UK if we were to rejoin a European Union in which Italy, France, Germany, the major powerhouses of that bloc, are increasingly becoming right-wing?
25: I think the question's been settled. I think Britain wants to have a good relationship with the European Union. I don't think whoever the dominant parties in continental Europe are, I don't think it's worth the effort, the resource, the time to try to negotiate Britain's re-entry into the European Union. I think a lot of British people, once have been asked a question, they don't want to be repeatedly asked it. I think what we need to be doing is focusing on how we deliver the best here in the United Kingdom. Because the political complexion in Europe will change. It might shift to the right and then it will shift to the left. So you don't want to be joining a bloc just on the basis that you think the political winds favour it one way or the other. I think focus on delivering here at home is what's vital.
14: Well, I had a message from Andy Mack, who wanted to talk about Robert Jenrick, because the next topic of conversation that we wanted to get on, actually, is reform and the Conservatives. Now, of course, we've just had Tory party conference. I'm sure you were there. I'm sure you had a great old time. Yeah. And subsequently, we now have a situation where, in some polls, the Conservatives are neck and neck, and in some cases, ahead of reform. Some people are calling it the Kemi bounce. I suppose my question is it real?
25: I think it is real. I think that when you're on the doorsteps, you're noticing a real change in people's attitude. Kemi is starting to cut through. People are talking about her. But why they're talking about her is because she's holding this Labour government to account. She's been a robust and dynamic opposition. They're asking the questions that they want the Prime Minister to be asked. But there's a lot more work to be done, and there's a lot more graft, and there's a lot more grind ahead. And so that is where the focus is. And you know, there's lots of opinion polls. You see some opinion polls showing Conservatives up, Conservatives down, Labour up, Labour down, Reform up, Reform down. But what I think is happening is Kemi starting to be noticed by the British people, and it's continuing to graft away and oppose this, what I think is an awful government. I think that is what will make the biggest difference.
14: But is that not a bit of a problem? Because you've got, I'd agree with that. I think a lot of people do quite like Kemi Badenoch. But isn't the problem here that the party has been through, I mean, it's been through a meat grinder, and it is not particularly popular, and I still don't think it's particularly popular. From what I understand when I talk to people all across the country, and when you look at the polling in question, a lot of people just don't trust the Conservatives. And it's the problem here that actually it's a bit too soon. I mean, it's interesting that there have been people talking whilst at Tory party conference saying that perhaps the Tories aren't ready for a general election, they don't want a general election yet. Isn't the problem here that a lot of people, they like Kemi Badenoch, they like what she has to say, but they don't like the party she's attached to, and given that party's track record when it comes to how it treats its leaders, they don't trust necessarily that they would keep Kemi Badenoch. So don't you run the risk of finding yourself in a position where maybe you're doing slightly better than reform in some cases, slightly behind them in others? But if there were to be a general election anytime soon, a lot of people would sit there and go, I like Kemi, but even if she won, would she still be Prime Minister in 2 years' time? Would the party not revert to type and try and defenestrate her? That's the issue, isn't it? It's the party brand still hasn't been cleaned up yet.
25: Well, I think the Conservative Party, when you went round party conference, you saw a party very much united, very committed to getting behind its leader, delivering with its leader. Kemi has, without a shadow of a doubt, we've seen it in the poll ratings for herself, sort of led the way, been very much seen to be probably one of the strongest players within the Conservative Party. But we know we have to do more. We know that mistakes were made during the time that we were in government. But we know that actually you don't just sit back and you don't just sort of accept that whatever the Labour government's doing, you oppose it, you put forward constructive arguments, you put forward an alternative, and hopefully over time we rebuild trust with the British people. And I think Kemi is leading the way there. I can see her being leader for a long, long, long time ahead, and I can see her hopefully one day taking us into Downing Street. But I think we all recognise there's a lot of work still to be done.
14: Final question, Sir Gavin. I won't say, has the Conservative Party learnt from its failures? That would be too easy, and I know the answer you give me. But could you give me an example for you of failure from which you've learnt that has actually made you a better person, helped you go on to some sort of success? Could you give me an example of that in the next 30 seconds?
25: Oh, well, there's loads of things where you look at mistakes you made in government and then the following year you take a different approach. I remember one of the hardest things during COVID. One of the things I think we got wrong was closing schools in the first instance. That's why I did everything I could do to oppose closing schools the second time. You know, you were overruled on that one, but you learn from those experiences. But that's all you can do in life.
14: So, Gavin Williamson, thank you very much for giving up part of your evening to be with us. Thank you ever so much. That was Sir Gavin Williamson, the Conservative MP for Stone, Great Whirley and Penkridge. We are going to take a quick break. When we get back, I believe that I have a couple of guests who I am going to set against each other in some sort of gladiatorial contest. Maybe they'll draw blood, maybe they won't. I can't promise anything. I'm not sure what the Ofcom rules are about fighting. But nonetheless, I'm going to try and make this entertaining. Don't go away. This is Talk.
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14: Welcome back. I'm still Benedict Spence. This is Still Talk. And apparently, we are allowed to broadcast violence, but we're not allowed to bet on it. See, I checked on that for you during the break. There's the information that you need. So if you were hoping to get a fiver on the outcome of this, I'm sorry about that. But, I won't tell anybody. It's no skin off my rosy nose. But we are going to start off by having this next segment. And it's going to be nice and it's going to be friendly. Because I've got Claire Muldoon, political commentator. And I've got Sebastian Salik, also political commentator. I don't know if they come from the same factory or not, but I'll have to check on that.
31: I think you know the answer to that, Benedict.
14: I don't know. Where is the factory?
31: Was that a huge, massive rhetorical question?
14: Of course it was a rhetorical question.
31: Goodness
14: I answer
31: sake.
14: Every single question. I don't even need the two of you to be here. I can answer for you in both
31: right,
14: instances.
31: Right, okay. That's us. Let's go faster.
14: You see? You'll both get your fees either way, and I will just talk, and this will be fantastic. No, I'm going to start by trying to be... Let's try and be all peaceful. Let's try and be conciliatory. Your biggest failures, because today is International Day of Failure. So, what
31: is it really?
14: It is International Day of Failure. It's also International Risk Assessment Day, which I don't know who dreamt that up. But either way, these are real things. So, guys, just to start us off, let's all get nice and comfortable.
31: Yeah.
14: Your biggest failures that you've learnt from. So it doesn't have to be, your most embarrassing kind of failure, or it can be somebody else's. I don't mind.
0: Believe it or not, once upon a time, I had a normal office job.
14: I don't believe it.
0: I would turn on a computer, I would click a bit, and I'd go home again. And do you know what? I was terrible at it.
31: Were you paid for it? If all you did was turn up, Sebastian, and click a few buttons, I'm not surprised you were terrible.
0: Got a great deal. Just turned out, wasn't very good at the job. And from that, I learned I'm much better at coming here and chatting to you lot. I'm sure the viewers at home would agree.
31: Oh, they do. You've got a huge following here as well, you know.
0: And they're thrilled I'm here.
14: And if any of the viewers worked with Sebastian, please do call in and tell us just how bad it was, because I will put you on air. Claire, can you manage that?
31: Yeah, I can, actually. Okay. Marriage. I had a failed marriage, and that was the best thing that ever happened to me. Divorced and annulled.
14: I don't know how to respond to that. I mean, presumably it is a good thing.
31: It's a fantastic thing.
14: Well, I've never tried it, but
31: I know.
14: I'll let you know if mine ends in failure, if I'm that lucky. But anyway, let's talk about actually more important things now. There is some pretty, you know, sobering news going around at the moment. Mm. We've been talking about the benefits situation, we've been talking about reform, but there is also another story doing the rounds at the moment, which is that the head of MI5 has said that terrorists are using AI and they are plotting drone attacks against this country. Do you feel as though, really, we are prepared for this sort of new world of grey zone warfare? Because we hear a lot, don't we, about how we need to be prepared, how people need to start stockpiling, how people need to be more resilient. Do you actually think that the government practices what it preaches?
31: I don't think any government has, and Sunak was the first one to

0: fight amongst themselves, and AI has got the ability to launch a huge attack on humanity.
1: I mean, we already know, don't we? This isn't a hypothetical situation. The Houthis have been using AI to perfect their weapons against their attacks on Saudi Arabia and the Yemeni government. Yeah. So this is a real thing now. And of course, as you say, it perfects itself in real time.
2: Yeah, and there's a phrase within the cybersecurity community that the perimeter has moved now, that we have a very different threat landscape and we have to be able to respond to that. And we talk a lot about adopting AI and everybody uses the buzzwords and government knows it has to do it. There is no part of government where it's more important than within MI5, within
0: defense.
2: Our security services, within defence.
0: Yeah.
2: Because you know that these people will be innovating, they will be coming for us in this way. The problem is...
0: Do you think, Sebastian, yeah. though, it's easy to blame Russia for all of this, to blame Russia as the terrorist in all of this?
2: I mean, why is it too easy?
0: Because, is it too easy? That's the question that I'm asking. Do you think it is? Because everything is going back to, it's Russia's fault. Russia attacked the systems in Australia. Russia attacked, our NHS. I mean, what is going on? Is it still our known attackers that are doing it? Or is it someone else?
2: Well, we know what Russia's capable of. A, because we are fighting a proxy war with them, essentially, at the moment.
0: Yeah.
2: A very traditional land and air war.
0: In
2: Ukraine. And then they've also hacked multiple institutions in the UK. And we saw them attack somebody in the poisonings, which was less than a decade ago. Mm. So they're attacking us on many different fronts. And we have to be agile to be able to come back to that. One part of that is paying people enough. You look at some of the AI roles that are advertised by this government.
0: Mm.
2: And the pay is, for the industry, is feeble. You had a head of ventures within the AI unit for something like 80 grand, which, if you're looking in the private sector, no AI jobs pay that little. And so we have to be able to compete with people who are going to go off and work for Anthropic or OpenAI to get them to come to the government and to come to defend our interests.
1: This is an interesting topic, isn't it, when we're talking about Russia in particular, because, of course, over the weekend we had that ill-fated appearance on The Rest of Politics by Andy Burnham, where he started talking about Russian interference in Brexit. And, of course, we then subsequently had Emily Thornberry decide that she wants to talk about that.
0: Don't.
1: We'll talk about that in a second. But
0: do we have
1: absolutely. Just by saying that, I'm going to make sure it happens. But Sir Ken McCallum, who is the head of MI5, he's come out and effectively downplayed the role that Russia had in Brexit. And he said, actually, that what Andy Burnham is doing is almost sort of the Kremlin's job for it by sort of playing up that sort of role that it had and the division that it might or might not have caused. And of course, there were a series of attacks by Ukraine on Russian infrastructure in the last couple of weeks, specifically around their disinformation units, and this has led to relatively not that large a drop in traffic. I mean, everybody was sort of sat there waiting, going, this will be the end for the bot farms. Didn't actually happen. So has Andy Burnham slightly put his foot in it again on another topic?
2: Well, that's because from what I've seen, there are many, many more bot farms that are still active. Those that have been shot down have seen a massive drop in traffic. And so it shows what happens when you attack these sites. It's really worth it, because these are bots that are manipulating public opinion here, doing very dangerous things.
1: But does he risk also, I think, alienating public sympathy for things like the war in Ukraine? Does he risk actually irritating people by trying to drag Brexit into that conversation? Because in this country, there is a groundswell of support for the Ukrainian cause.
2: Mm.
1: But we all know that Brexit is a particularly divisive, almost equally divided issue. Isn't that actually a bit of a foolish thing to have done, to have gone, by the way, them Russians again, they were also involved in this, and opening up that fresh wound might create, a bit of fatigue and people sort of throwing their hands up and going, actually, no, I'm not interested in this subject anymore.
0: I think people are fatigued at the moment, and I think Burnham is coming up with anything to overshadow the autumn statement and the budget that's coming up. I really do.
1: Mm.
0: And if he can throw in words like AI, Russia, the cause, Brexit, then all of these buzzwords, everyone's concentrating on those instead of concentrating on, the meat and two veg that's available on the plate, that is defending the country, cost of living and immigration. Mm.
1: Do we not think, because now we are going to talk about Emily Thornberry, that she has also done the Prime Minister a great disservice? Because obviously Andy Burnham did talk about Europe at the party conference. He didn't go quite as far as Emily Thornberry has. But she suggested not only that we should have the conversation, which people are not necessarily opposed to, but she then said it could be done without a second referendum.
0: Know.
1: Has she not created an incredibly volatile situation there, where people might genuinely think, if Labour do dare put this in their next manifesto, here we are, That's rejoining by the back door. They won't have a second referendum.
2: I don't know how much the words of Emily Thornberry cut through to the public like that, but it's weird, isn't it?
0: Around they would cut through to her
1: constituents. She was on the BBC, she was on Sky, she was on every major political show. Somebody

0: will have given the green light to that.
1: Even sure. Lewis Goodall isn't supporting what she said.
2: Mm.
1: Yeah, and he's a Remainer.
3: I'm a Remainer, I wouldn't either. But what's unusual about Brexit is that for the whole of the discussion, since way back in 2015, 2016, when it all started coming out, it's been essentially an unwhipped topic. Everybody has had their views, people have clashed within parties, and that is continuing as we're seeing today. I don't think that's the government line, it's Emily Thornberry's line.
0: Something else that did I touched upon with Gavin Williamson just before we had that break. Increasingly in Europe, we're seeing a drift to the right. And not just to the centre-right, actually to quite firmly right-wing parties.
1: Yeah.
0: Is there not a slight irony that a European Union of the future, that Andy Burnham seems, and he does seem quite keen for Britain to rejoin, might not be the sort of European Union at all that we left, and might be one that actually favoured the likes of Nigel Farage. Those sorts of people might in fact be more inclined to look at a future Europe and go, don't mind a piece of that.
1: I don't think we're at that stage yet, and I seriously don't think that Burnham perceives it like that, although it is, because Italy have got Meloni, which she is, you know, centre-right, right of centre, more right, I would say, than centre. You've got the German National Party, the French with Le Pen. All of the major players, all of the major economies within Europe are moving to the right, as are the vote, and they are more in terms of reform stroke restore than Labour are here in this country. But we have to remember that the Labour, that the EU that we left is by no way the same EU that is in place now. Globally, everything is falling apart. It's not just us, although we are performing quite well. The IMF have just given more headroom to John Healey and Andy Burnham today by saying there is a bit more, you know, we do think you will have a bit more growth than we actually thought you might, but don't spend what you don't have and be careful and be more prudent with what you do have.
3: Yeah, no, quite right. I mean, look, you're right that the EU is going to look different whatever happens, whether it shifts to the right. There are two things I'd say on that. The first is that if it is going to shift to the right to a point that will be unpalatable to us and unhelpful to us, is it not better that we're part of that bloc helping to shape it and helping to lobby?
1: Oh, that's the same argument for giving foreign aid. We need to be there just to make sure we can manage things.
3: Of course we do. You can either have some control or you can have no control.
1: What are
3: you
1: going to choose? Sebastian.
3: But more importantly, I want the economic benefits of being in the EU. I want our small businesses to be able to trade without barriers with European businesses.
1: Well, tell that to the EU, because
3: European
1: they were the
3: consumers.
1: Ones that imposed it on us.
3: No, they weren't.
1: Yeah, they were. They've been very, very futile with it. And they treated us like children in a bad divorce.
3: Because we chose to leave.
1: Yeah, for a myriad of reasons.
3: Yeah, but you can't leave and then say, hang on, where are my rights? You've just given them up.
1: Well, we haven't really, because if they wanted our things, we're finding it now with the people moving to Spain and the whole tourist industry there. Spain are losing out with their 6-month nonsense. I just came back 2 nights in Sicily last week, came back, the gates were absolutely fine, went through, no bother at all.
0: Yeah, there was a lot of that over the summer, in particular Italy, Spain, Greece, Portugal, lots of those sort of classic resorts just going, actually, we can't be bothered with these new regulations, come on in.
1: Yes.
0: We are going to be taking a quick break. We'll have more from Claire and Sebastian when we come back, and we'll be talking, I'm afraid, a little bit about reform, a little bit about welfare, and a little bit about migration. Don't go away. This is Talk.
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7: Good evening. Long delays on the M5 in Somerset. The motorway remains closed northbound from junction 25 at Taunton as accident investigation work gets underway. On the western stretch of the M25, the anti-clockwise exit remains closed onto the westbound M4 after a lorry overturned. In Norfolk, the A11 Thetford bypass is shut southbound, a van overturned, and on the M6 southbound in the West Midlands, a lane is closed, a lorry's broken down at junction 7 north of Birmingham.
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2: 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Hear it. Talk it. Your National Disputation Verification Station. The home of common sense. This is Talk.
0: Welcome back. I'm still joined by Claire Muldoon and Sebastian Salick, two political commentators of fairly different stripes. I'm not sure where they originally came from. They tell me they don't come from the same factory. I don't know where political commentators come from. I don't know where I came from. This is all a complete mystery to me. Either way, though, they have been jolly good sports up to now. They've refused to take swings at each other, knowing full well that I would try to place a bet on it, but I can't. But let's see, maybe, if we can get something a little bit feisty out of them, because now, it's always a pretty emotive topic on this particular station, the issue of reform or the Conservatives, who it is that is the better, who is the stronger, who should step aside, who is going to win in the end. Now, latest polling from YouGov suggests that maybe the Conservatives have overtaken reform, which I'm sure is going to be... I'm going to read out the messages in a second. I'm going to be told that that's all fake news and that's a load of nonsense. But I suppose, Sebastian, I'll start with you.
3: Yeah.
0: Is it real? Is the Kemi bounce real? Is it actual support for the Conservatives or just her? Can it be maintained?
3: I'm not seeing it. You have to look at the poll of polls for this kind of thing. Take the average of all the polls rather than just one, as is in this story. The Tories haven't moved in the last year. They've been pretty much flat. The reform have been on a steady downswing. And I think what we're seeing here probably is reform crossing below the Tories and the Tories not really going upwards. I mean, Kemi's polling, are we still calling her Kemi? Badenoch's polling, let's have some decorum, is still net negative. I think this is Westminster hype. I think this is people who want to see something that isn't really happening.
0: It's kind of an interesting, I've got a very interesting mental image there. It's almost as if you're part of reform, you're on a roller coaster that goes up and down and up and down. And if you're the Conservatives, you're just on the ground. You're flat, you're not really going anywhere, but you can move forward. And that's about it. Do you think that's about right, or actually do you think there's a bit more support?
1: I think there's a bit more support for Kemi Badenoch and indeed the Conservatives.
0: Really?
1: And I think after the conference, I think having Jeremy Clarkson on there really pulled some punches. I think he really did speak to the electorate when he said, yeah, why would anyone set up a new business here in this country? I'm thinking of setting up a new pub. Pub, everybody loves a pub, but I wouldn't do it here.
0: But Jeremy Clarkson, let's be clear, for a start, the arch remainer Jeremy Clarkson.
1: Yes.
0: Also, was he not just there to plug his own TV show? Because, of course, this will all be
1: doesn't
0: on. He's fantastic. It'll be on his TV show.
1: Doesn't
0: but what it'll do
1: plug
0: is,
1: it.
0: It'll remind people who it was that actually led to the situation that the Labour Party have inherited. Now, we can talk about the inheritance issue around a lot of farmers, but let's also be clear, his show has been running for a couple of years, and I can't remember him ever having a good summer where he was sat there going, the government are really helping me. In fact, it always seemed to be the opposite, and it was always the Conservatives.
1: Yeah, exactly. It doesn't really matter, but he joined the conference, and I think the optic of him joining the conference was actually very good, and I think it's really, really helped the Conservatives. What they see is new growth, really. A new kind of farmer here, and it's Farmer Badenoch, and I think she has managed to rally the troops. She has to still get a lot of the deadwood out of that party, but she's still in opposition. But what she's doing, Benedict, she's coming up with solutions. Solutions that the 14 years when Labour were in opposition came up with nothing. Nada. Zilch.
0: Sebastian, do you think that there are solutions coming from Kemi Badenoch, or is it a bit thin on the ground?
3: I think some of her positioning is quite clever.
0: Okay.
3: I think the inheritance tax stuff and the stamp duty stuff is interesting, because it's going to speak to a certain demographic who are either trying to buy their first home, or they're the parent of someone who's trying to buy their first home. And that's a decent chunk of the population.
1: And tax. Middle earners, Middle England. taxpayers.
3: But this is also a party that's saying we now hate net zero. We've done a complete UE on that. And we want to come out of the ECHR. And
1: I wonder... excellent.
3: But for those Lib Dem adjacent voters who think,
1: political broadcast here for the Conservative Party.
3: Maybe not, because if you're thinking, oh, you know, I want to pay less tax on my home, does that come with ceding all my human rights as well? Maybe
1: it's not
3: going to go
1: all your human rights. ECHR was set up after the Second World War.
3: Yeah, and
1: the
3: ask
1: world
3: yourself
1: was like
3: why.
1: Because they didn't want the atrocities of that to happen again.
3: Exactly.
1: But they've got the United Nations and NATO for that. We do not need it.
0: No, you're about to go. You're about to say something. No, we can't cut you off.
3: No. We do have the UN, but those laws are imported into domestic law via the ECHR, so we don't have them in English and Welsh law.
1: They're not international laws.
3: Yes, they are.
1: So
3: the Human Rights Act, all it does is it imports the ECHR into English law.
1: Right, yes.
3: It's just a mechanism to make... No, English and Welsh law, to make it easier to enforce.
1: To enforce for what purpose?
3: Whatever purpose you need to use it for.
1: We don't need to enforce it.
3: Of course you do.
1: No, we don't. We need to ensure that people here in this country are safe.
3: So if you're falsely imprisoned, for example, in this country, that is a...
1: There's a long appeals process.
3: That is a human rights violation, and you would invoke the relevant article of the Human Rights Act, which is in turn the ECHR.
1: But it's also by nature of the fact written in law in England and Wales and Scottish law.
3: Yes, but it's only written there because it refers to the ECHR.
1: But we can refer to or incorporate it into our law. We don't need it.
3: Yes, but then you lose your right of appeal. If you get hard done by the Supreme Court, what do you do?
1: I don't think you could appeal against the Supreme Court.
3: Yes, you can.
1: How many cases
3: you take it to Strasbourg.
1: We don't need Strasbourg. We don't need The Hague. We don't need any of that nonsense.
3: Why not?
1: Because if you've gone that
3: far... Why weaken our human rights protections?
1: We need to have trust and safety within the laws of the land in this country.
3: But you also need to be able to say, I don't agree with that decision, I want to appeal it.
0: On the subject of all of this international legislation, whether or not it does become part of British law, whatever these treaties are, is there not an argument? I mean, yeah, I'm sort of, again, playing devil's advocate here. We've had Emily Thornberry talking about perhaps reopening the issue around membership of the European Union. Shouldn't all of these things be put up to a referendum as well? Rather than go down the Emily Thornberry route of going, actually, we don't need a referendum, let's just put in the manifesto, why don't we do the Swiss thing? Why don't we go the other way and actually put it to the people? If we're going to be incorporating international treaties and legislation into our laws, surely people should get a say on that.
3: Yeah, I think what we've learned from Brexit is that when you put something very unspecific
1: very
3: to the
1: binary.
3: People, we're very non-binary, really, because how many flavours of Brexit are there? And then everybody has a claim, and they all say, well, it wasn't my
1: but
3: Brexit.
1: But it was Leave or Stay. That was the binary question.
3: Yes, but the problem is then you say, OK, now we want Brexit, and then the question becomes, well, which sort of Brexit? And so there are loads of Leavers who are furious with the Brexit we've got because it wasn't the particular one that they wanted. Mm. So what you have to do, if you're going to do anything, is get a very specific set.
0: Well, that's not because it's a binary issue.
3: Options.
0: That's because Theresa May thought, oh, I've been told to do this, I'm going to trigger the thing before I even start negotiating. That was due to a particularly bad prime minister. That's not a problem of referenda in general.
3: Well, no, I agree that's a mistake. But there was always going to be a number of Brexit options, wasn't there?
1: Well, look at Scotland then. Look at the referendum in Scotland. All that has done is split the country again.
3: Yeah.
0: You don't think the referendum work in any circumstances at all? I mean, we had a referendum on, electoral reform under the coalition government, and people were pretty steadfast in what they thought about that. Yeah. Although, of course, Andy Burnham has now raised the spectre of electoral reform again.
1: Yeah.
0: But the point is, that question was put to people and they rejected it pretty soundly. And I mean, the thing about Scotland is, I mean, we don't necessarily have time to get into all of that, but the SNP's rise isn't so much because people thought, oh no, actually we do want independence. It was because Labour and Westminster were weak and they saw the SNP as a good bulwark against Toryism.
1: No, because they were known as the Tartan Tories. And I think people were, what the SNP stalwarts really do want independence from Westminster and England.
0: Well, of course they
1: particular.
0: Do, but that's not necessarily what a lot of voters wanted.
1: Well,
0: they saw it as a sort of easy sort of halfway house in the meantime.
1: I don't think they did. So? No, I don't. I really don't.
0: I don't know the inner workings of a lot of members of minor parties, I must say. But, you know, equally, that can be applied to the Green Party. You know, I tend to think that the Green Party's thinking on many things is a bit insane. And they have a limited number of particularly talented individuals, if you want to call them that, one of which is Caroline Lucas,
1: absolutely
0: who I think
1: agree.
0: Most of us could say is actually
1: absolutely
0: a reasonably
1: agree.
0: Competent politician. The Green Party, or at least some members of the Green Party, have decided that she's not, and they don't like her anymore. What do we think about this? The efforts to throw her out of a window, metaphorically, of course.
1: It's that Overton
3: shame,
1: window.
3: Well,
0: the green Overton window. I don't know what that is compared to the rest of the country.
1: Yes.
0: Don't let the emissions out. But Emily, do you think that this is actually going to? Do you think this is actually going to end up happening, though? You know, there's been this talk, haven't there, about the radicalisation of the Green Party? Mm. You know, once upon a time, it was actually a pretty small C Conservative party in many ways, and now it has ushered in a wave of people who, the average Green voter, I don't think they support half of this sort of stuff. Do you?
3: And still has some small C Conservative MPs. You look at the split, and half of them are out in the countryside and not in cities, which is a very different Green Party, and that split hasn't really come to the fore yet. Instead, we're seeing this split between the entrists and those who were there before. And what's sad watching this is that this happened to Labour only a few years ago. You had a group of people who tend to sit on the sidelines, and then when they see an opportunity, they come in and join a party. And then suddenly Labour is gunged in anti-Semitism, and we have a huge issue on our hands. And the same thing seems to be happening here, in the sense you've got a lot of people coming in, moving horrible motions, and it's moving the party away from what it should be doing, in my view.
0: Claire, do you not think that it could be a good thing, actually, that this happens? That finally people begin to understand the true nature of the entryism of a lot of the Islamist tendencies, of the pro-Palestine tendencies, mm-hmm. and that actually the mask will come off for a lot of these people. As cruel as it might sound, they see their life's work being washed away because they made a deal with the devil in the interests of short-term gains.
1: Well, they're completely recycling the whole green aspect of the party, aren't they?
0: That's another good pun right
1: yeah,
0: there.
1: Yeah, thank you.
0: Yes, you've done well.
1: That's why I'm here. Yeah, yes. Thank you very much. And I think it's so bad that they're doing this to Caroline Lucas, because she really did drive the party as far to make it more mainstream than anyone else has ever done, than the Tit Whisperer, for instance, and Moton Ali, for another one. And then you've got the lettered chap up in Scotland, the Green member up there, the rape apologist. And I just think it's just ridiculous. I think to a certain extent, I think you're right, Benedict, that by having the conversation, then hopefully the rest of the Green Party per se might then get back to basics, might then think, gosh, we were the party of CND, of peace, etc., etc. This is where Monsignor, as he was then, Bruce Kent, you know, up against nuclear arms, etc. That's where they were all founded. And now look at them. I don't recognise them.
3: I have a question for you both on this, and I don't have an answer to it, but do we think that part of the reason that Caroline Lucas is seen as so acceptable, even by you two who are on the right, is because she presents as a middle-class woman? She's not there in her flip-flops and all the hippie gear.
0: No, I don't think that's what makes it acceptable. I actually think it's because when she speaks, she comes across as being rather cogent. If nothing else, you know, I think that there is one thing to be said about people who present a certain way, but if it was just about presentability, then every sort of Tory MP you'd look at and go, well, that's a sound chap, rather than listen to what they have to say
3: people
0: when they go
3: do,
0: up the
3: argue.
0: Some people
1: Rupert
0: do, but there are an awful
1: as
0: lot
1: well.
0: Of... Rupert Lowe is... that's a slightly different thing, though, because
1: he's
0: doing that through the meme of Twitter.
1: But, you know, he's got the voice, he's got the clothes, he looks
0: he's rather dishevelled. He's absolutely... Have you met him?
1: No,
0: he's
1: not
0: absolutely
1: met him.
0: Very dishevelled individual. Just because he wears a suit, there's slightly more to being, you know, well presented than that. But we are going to have to leave it there. Sebastian Salek and Claire Muldoon, both political commentators, and they've given what for, and it's been very good to have them both with me this evening. So thank you very much, and do come and join me again sometime. Right, we are now going to be going to a break because it is the top of the hour. It's time for me to go and find a cup of tea or something a little stronger, perhaps, and to maybe place some bets on some dodgy things. When we come back, we're going to be talking a lot more about everything that's been going on, welfare reform, MI5. It's going to be great. Don't go away. This is Talk.
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9: From the Sky News Centre at 8. The Independent Football Regulator has issued a stark warning in its State of the Game report that almost every English football club is broke. The body has spent 18 months looking into the sport's finances. Chair David Cogan says too many clubs are in a precarious position.
10: We have 94% of the clubs, of the 116 we regulate, are trading unprofitably. We have 32 clubs that have got less than 30 days cash cover in their accounts. So if the owner walks away or drops dead, they're insolvent and go bust.
9: The FA says it will work to support the long-term financial sustainability of the game. The boss of MI5's issued a stark warning that Russia and Iran are stepping up hybrid campaigns against the UK. Sir Ken McCullum's given his annual update on terror threats and says AI could be used to create bioweapons. Irish President Catherine Connolly's described a house fire in Waterford that's left four people dead as an appalling attack. Philip and Kim English were killed along with two children, with a murder investigation now underway. David Cullinane represents Waterford in the Irish Parliament.
11: I knew the family very, very well. I'm just as heartbroken as anybody else. I can see the faces of the family in front of me. So it's very raw for people here, because it's a family that essentially has people have lost their lives and people are fighting for their lives.
9: The Vatican says Pope Leo's operation to remove a growth on his lung went successfully and to plan. He's now expected to recover in hospital for around a week. A jury's been selected in Russell Brand's rape trial at Southwark Crown Court in London. The comedian denies the charges against him. And Arsenal are just kicking off their attempt to make it 2 wins from 2 in the Champions League as they host Lille. Manchester United, meanwhile, are at Atletico Madrid. And England have a 3-0 lead over Greece in the second leg of their Women's World Cup playoff. Scotland trail 2-1 to the Czech Republic, and Wales are 1-0 up against Albania. That's the latest. I'm Stevie Shillinglaw.
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0: Welcome back. I'm Benedict Spence. I'm filling in for Peter Cardwell tonight, who is, I don't actually know where he is. He could be anywhere. If you have any visuals on Peter Cardwell, please, you know, do let us know, because we're all deeply concerned for his well-being. This seems to happen whenever I'm here. Oh, by definition, it happens when I'm here. Somebody else disappears. They don't tell us where they are. That's a little bit concerning. But anyway, before we file our missing persons report, please, Peter, if you're out there, let us know. If you know where Peter is, let us know. If you're holding him hostage, please also let us know. But actually, do that via different channels. I don't want to have to read out the hostage thing on air. That'd be really sad. Anyway, there's other sad things going on in the rest of the UK as well. See, I really segued there. I'm really upbeat. I'm actually feeling it tonight. Don't worry, I am actually quite upbeat. But I'm afraid to say that most of the topics of which we have to discuss are rather negative. Starting with the fact that it is International Day of Failure, or Failure Day, or however it is that you wish to present that. Yes, that's right. We're supposed to reflect on various aspects of failure, reflect on that, and how it is that we could learn from these things. So if anybody has got any examples of failures from which we could learn, please do text in, call in, let me know. You can call on 0344 499 1000. You can text the word talk, plus your message, to 87222. And of course, you can message us on X at Talk TV. And somebody may or may not get back to you. I don't know if anybody's monitoring that, are they? Who has access to the Talk account? I don't know. I certainly don't. And there's a reason I don't, because if I did, I would tweet some very, very bad things. So that's what's got, those are the ways in which you can get in touch with me throughout the course of the evening. If you would like to do that, I have no idea why you'd want to talk to me. I'm actually quite a minor character in all of these proceedings, especially when we're talking about what's been going on in the entirety of the UK. Wall Street Journal talking at great length about how much economic pain we're all in because we're handing out so much in benefits to people every year. Between 1 in 5 and 1 in 7 new cars in the UK go to people on benefits as part of the Motability Scheme. 20 million adults working aren't paying tax. It's just generally not great. But if you thought any of that was particularly bad, the overall numbers are perhaps even worse, because this country now has the highest tax burden of any point since the end of the Second World War. But we're not even really at war, although we might be, although we're not, although we kind of will be, depending on who you ask. We could potentially be in a grey zone war against Russia, or against China, or against Iran, or even a hot war. But certainly, there is also the threat of terrorism. There is the threat of non-state actors who are backed by regimes. And we've had, over the course of the day, warnings from MI5 and MI6 about what immigration has done for threats to this country, what a lack of investment in defence capabilities have done to the security of this country. But also, MI5's chief, Sir Ken McCollum, has said that AI, yes, that thing that's coming to take your jobs, is also potentially a threat to national security, and that terrorist organisations might be using AI, and that they might be using drones against the United Kingdom. So, honestly, it's just a never-ending story of wonderful, wonderful news that just really makes you feel so upbeat about the situation that we find ourselves in. Well, anyway, just to let you know, yes, those groundbreaking technologies, drones, AI, they are apparently a huge threat to national security. I'm sure that comes as a surprise to nobody. And joining me now is Emma Schubart, who is a research fellow at the Henry Jackson Society, to take me through this. Emma, thank you so much for joining me this evening. So, Sir Ken McCollum, He is warning that actually terrorist organisations and possibly sort of non-state actors as well might be using drone technology and AI to target the UK. Take us through exactly what it is that he said. Where is the biggest threat that this poses?
13: Sure. So the headline today is that we're in a new era of national security. MI5's two core operational missions, which are counterterrorism and countering state threats, are now roughly the same size. That in and of itself is new information. We also know that state threat cases have quadrupled in a decade, and MI5 is actually putting, and this is incredible, more resource into that work than it did during the Cold War. So this is pretty incredible stuff. We also learned today that Russia remains the number one aggressor, and Iran is showing greater ambition towards harder targets than it previously has in the UK. We know that from his announcement today that there have been more than 50 arrests linked to Iranian activity in the last year alone. And of course, this was already known, but the threat level remains severe, which means an attack is imminent. And on the Brexit issue, which has also been sort of resurfacing, unfortunately, in the media, thanks to some comments that the Prime Minister made, he confirmed what we already knew, what was already in the open source, that there were Russian attempts to sway the referendum, but they weren't very sophisticated attempts and they didn't really sway the result whatsoever. So these are sort of the headlines from today.
0: So, I mean, we'll get to the Brexit situation in a second because it does deserve its own part of the conversation. But there is a slight irony in all of this, isn't there, that our ally Ukraine in its conflict against Russia is utilizing AI and drone technology very successfully, has done from very early on in the conflict. But of course, the nature of war is, you know, in a conflict that's not too dissimilar from the First World War, your enemy can pick up what you're doing pretty quickly because it's right there across the trench lines. The Russians are then able to pick up on that as well. There is something of a military pact between the Iranians and the Chinese where they do share information with each other. We know that, of course, the Iranians were the first, among the first, to sell the Shahed drones to the Russians for them to use in that conflict as well. So whatever progress the Ukrainians make to get that sort of marginal advantage that we may even be helping the Ukrainians with, or other allies might be helping the Ukrainians to develop those capabilities at some point, very quickly, that then falls into the hands of our enemies to use against us, doesn't it?
13: Yeah, this is true. And there have been reports of this even outside of the announcement from MI5 today. We know that MI5 has caught people trying to use AI to improve reconnaissance and attack methods with AI-enabled drones, specifically mentioned in those announcements. We also knew already from Anthropic, from a disclosure a month ago, that a Houthi-controlled cell in northern Yemen used Claude to work on guidance software for rockets and missiles. That included actually a guided rocket that they actually test fired. They didn't succeed in fielding any kind of operational system, but Anthropic was clear that there was an attempt made. We also know from prior research that was released a few months ago now from Cambridge University that Boko Haram and ISIS West African province have been using commercial AI tools that you and I use for bomb design and drone payload calculations and tactical planning for things like running a motorcycle through a trench. So terrorist groups have been using this, and AI has been a capability multiplier, so to speak, for terrorist groups for some time.
0: And I mean, I suppose the next question would be, because defense and the funding of defense in this country has been at the top of the national conversation for some time. And obviously what we always hear is that there's never enough money spent on defense, especially for a country that keeps on telling its own citizens we are effectively at war. You know, whether or not you want to call it officially or not, we are engaged in a form of conflict with several powers overseas. But the question is there enough money? But I suppose it's not just that, because, you know, the UK doesn't have a poorly funded military. It's actually relatively well funded. The question is equally about the allocation of resources. Is the UK spending its resources in the right places, or is it still wasting far too much on what might actually be pretty outdated technology?
13: Well, I think this is a wider question as well. Is it outdated technology, and is the current technology that and kit that we're giving our warfighters in the UK, is that even necessarily up to date? And if it is the correct type of technology, is it being well allocated? That's a huge issue that we're seeing, especially with regards to historically how British troops have been deployed overseas, being sort of handed kit that's either insufficient or otherwise not properly handled. So there is a significant concern that the UK is not setting its warfighters up for success.
0: Now, in addition to this, obviously, we're talking predominantly now about state actors, but state actors might also wish to employ people to operate on foreign soil. The UK is in a particularly vulnerable situation, isn't it? Because of the nature of its borders, which are far more open than many other societies, and far more welcoming of people from all across the world, it is easier for other countries to infiltrate the UK, isn't it? And it's not simply a case of Iranians sending Iranians or Russians sending Russians, as we saw in the case of I think it was three or four individuals in the east of England, in Lowestoft or Great Yarmouth, I can't remember which, who were convicted of espionage on behalf of Russia. There is as much a danger of foreign powers going to people already in this country who are not of that nationality, may not even have any sort of ideological alignment with those countries, and actually recruiting them for any kind of activity for financial gain.
13: Yeah, of course. This is a tried and true tactic that Iran in particular, we know, likes to use very well, because it allows the Iranian regime to keep its hands clean. So basically, it uses these proxy forces. For example, the now very likely Iranian-linked group, HAYI is the acronym, the English acronym for this group. That was the group that was linked to firebombing Jewish ambulances in London. And they will use these British-based individuals in order to carry out sort of low-level crimes, usually with payments like crypto. And it makes terrorism very inexpensive for the power, in many cases, Iran, sometimes Russia, sometimes China. It makes these kinds of activities very inexpensive, and it also allows them plausible deniability, which, of course, in a lot of these countries' cases is extremely of interest, because they're not really interested in all-out war for obvious reasons. Mm. They're interested in these more covert attempts, which is made very clear in the announcement today, that resilience to these sort of covert, dare I say, cowardly attempts to disrupt the UK is key.
0: Now, Sir Ken McCollum, the head of MI5, said he confirmed one aspect of what Andy Burnham did say in that The Rest Is Politics interview, where he said that Russia did try to interfere in the Brexit referendum. But Sir Ken also said, in his opinion, that actually Burnham is potentially doing Russia's job for them. I suppose he means that in terms of the divisiveness of the subject. Do you think he was right?
13: Absolutely. I in my opinion, Burnham was acting extremely irresponsibly by bringing that up for obvious political reasons, domestic political reasons. It's no secret that the left of the political spectrum in this country deeply regrets the results of that referendum and would love very much to overturn it. Now, putting that aside, McCallum did indeed confirm attempts, but we already knew this. This was already in the open source that Russian state media was pushing anti-EU and anti-immigration lines. There's a lot of troll activity. We've also been pretty clear about the fact that these were unsophisticated activities on the Russians' part. They did not decide the result. They didn't sway the result. And McCollum was very explicit. There's a difference between interference attempted and outcome swayed. The latter did not happen. And bringing it up again, which Burnham did on a widely listened to podcast, plays into the hands of the Russians very well. First of all, it makes them look much more sophisticated than they actually are. They didn't sway the election result, but putting this back into the media and relitigating it, so to speak, makes them look much more sophisticated than they are. And it also does their job for them. It makes this divisive issue much more salient again, and it absolutely shouldn't be. This should not be relitigated.
0: Now, we've discussed Iran and we've discussed Russia. Those are the obvious ones, given the nature of the conflicts that both of those countries are currently involved in. And whilst Britain tries not to get drawn into them with boots on the ground, they are nonetheless conflicts that are affecting us. But how much of a threat is China? Because China is the one that is sort of seen in the background of all of these conflicts. It is, by some distance, the largest of those powers that some people would say is adversarial towards the West. But is it more than adversarial? Is it, in fact, outwardly aggressive? Or is it trying simply to insulate itself and secure itself against what it would perceive as an aggressive United States? Do we need to fear China, or do we just need to be wary of it?
13: Interesting. I think in certain areas, a lot of the answers that you just provided are correct. So I think it's case by case. In many ways, China is not a threat because it has a very significant demographic problem. So that's an interesting point. However, I do think you're right that China is playing sort of a very strategic game in terms of not being outwardly aggressive necessarily, definitely trying to insulate itself and establish locuses of power globally, whether that's by trying to infiltrate tech startups in the West, or by heavily investing in African governments so that they become dependent on Chinese technology and infrastructure. So they're definitely playing a long game. They're after their own hegemony. They're very proud people, and it would be very foolish to simply take them at their word, in my opinion.
0: So we've discussed Russia, we've discussed Iran, we've discussed China and a number of individual groups. Is there anybody that we're missing? Is there any state actor or non-state actor that does pose a significant threat to the UK, but that simply doesn't quite make it through the briefings, that perhaps people have taken their eye off the ball at a public level, but that security operatives do actually worry about?
13: Yeah, I think the group that comes to the top of that list would be the Muslim Brotherhood. They now operate very openly in the UK. They were founded in Egypt in 1928, but now they have, because of the permissive environment that the UK has become and the West in general, they operate out of the West, namely outside of the UK. Now, the Muslim Brotherhood is interesting because, as you said, it doesn't quite make it to the top of threat discussions because it kind of operates in this gray zone of being an extremist actor, not necessarily a terrorist actor. They officially do not claim any kind of violence, and they don't claim terrorist attacks. However, we do know that all of the major terrorist jihadist groups that you can think of, whether it's Al-Qaeda or ISIS, trace their lineage to the Muslim Brotherhood. So they are absolutely linked to terrorism. However, because of the sort of binary nature of UK terrorism structure, as in you are a terrorist group or you are not a terrorist group, they fall sort of below the radar, which in my opinion is why we need a counter-extremism model in the UK, not just a counter-terrorism model in the UK.
0: Fascinating stuff. Emma Schubart, Research Fellow of the Henry Jackson Society, thank you so much for giving up a part of your evening to run through the various state threats and non-state threats to the UK and its security apparatus, amongst which, of course, the development of AI and drone technology. We're going to take a break right now, and when we get back, I am going to get some of your calls and some of your texts. I know I've been neglecting you, but never fear, you will get to shout at me. I'm Benedict Spence. This is Talk.
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7: Good evening. Long delays in Somerset on the M5. The motorway remains closed northbound from junction 25 at Taunton up to 24 at Bridgewater South as accident investigation work gets underway. Meanwhile, on the western stretch of the M25, the anti-clockwise exit remains closed onto the westbound M4. A lorry's overturned, and in southeast London, the Rotherhithe Tunnel remains closed both ways, and that's where a van has broken down. I'm Johnny Ratner.
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22: See it. Hear it. Talk it. Across the UK. Talk Energy. The home of common sense. This is Talk.
0: Welcome back. This is Talk and I'm Benedict Spence, filling in for Peter Cardwell, who is absent. We don't know where he is. Possibly I trapped him in a well. I couldn't possibly confirm that. Maybe I'll let him go, maybe I won't. But it all depends on how the next 2 hours go. I did say that I'd get some of your calls and texts, and so we will go through a few of those now. Sue Van Sanden says, if Reform supporters are thinking what I am, they will keep quiet about where they will put their cross. Now that's in, I assume, in response to the conversation that I had earlier with Sir Gavin Williamson, discussing the relative fortunes of Reform and the Conservatives. Of course, the latest YouGov poll puts the Conservatives narrowly ahead of Nigel Farage's Reform. Who could have seen that being the case even just a year ago? Actually, it looked as though Reform would be home and dry, and my word, what a wild summer it was for the polling for Reform. The Tories don't seem to be creeping up that much, but creep, I think, is the optimum word. David, who doesn't say, oh, no, David in the Cotswolds. Ah, there we go. Thank you. David in the Cotswolds says, I enjoyed the delusion of Gavin Williamson talking about Kemi Badenoch. I wanted to ask him, when did Kemi watch John Barnes play, as she stated at their conference, having been a, quote, anchor baby, and only came to the UK as Barnes was ending his career? Don't tell me, another lying politician. Now, I don't know if it's fair to call Kemi Badenoch an anchor baby. I wouldn't know what much about that. But I would say it's a curious thing, isn't it? Because that was something that I picked up on as well, is that she would have had to have been a very perceptive child to have been watching John Barnes at that stage. Now, of course, you know, you do have highlight reels and things like Match of the Day, and John Barnes was a particularly, you know, popular figure, but it is one of those little things where it just grates against people, doesn't it? The idea that somebody is not being entirely honest, entirely upfront. How is it that you're supposed to convince people that your party has changed, a party that has gone through so many convulsions of changing direction, of telling people one thing and then doing another, of getting rid of leaders, and then turn around and say to people, don't worry, we've learned this time. This time, we'll get it right. And please vote for us because you can't trust those people. That's going to be the problem that the Tories have, isn't it? They have that track record that people simply do not trust. Now, we have got a couple of calls as well. Now, we're going to go to Bob in Ludlow. Bob doesn't want to talk about anything that we've been talking about up until this point in the show. No, no, Bob wants to talk about perhaps the most hot topic, controversial topic that we talk about at Talk, that I very studiously avoided in order to keep the peace. Bob in Ludlow would like to talk about pensions. Bob, what do you have to say?
23: Good evening, Benedict. How are you?
0: I'm well, thank you.
23: Oh, good. My wife and I are both state pensioners, have been for the last 5 years. I also get a military pension, which I've always been taxed on, and for the first time this year, I actually get less in my hand from it this year than I did last year.
0: Mm.
23: But my question is about the state pension in general. And you, being a man of politics, etc., maybe you can answer this for me. Basically, a certain amount of the national insurance contribution from everybody goes toward the state pension.
0: Mm.
23: That's correct, I believe, yeah?
0: I mean, the idea is that it all goes, it doesn't go into a pot. This is always the biggest misconception, that it goes into a pot and that it's there for you and
23: no,
0: that it's growing. But of course, that is the idea, that you pay in on the basis that obviously the government is going to be investing that on some aspect of your behalf.
23: Yeah, no, I appreciate that. And I do understand that it's constantly robbing Peter to pay Paul on
0: yeah.
23: the system. So my question is, why, since the inception of the state pension, has no government ever turned around and set up a uniquely investment, well, for want of a better word, company, as in Britain Investments or whatever,
0: yeah.
23: run by the state, for the state, to pay for the pensions in the future? And if you put in, I'll give you an example. I love crypto, and I've invested in crypto since 2013.
0: Well, you're a brave man.
23: Well, no, because Bitcoin is real money when it comes down to it. It's not fiat currency, which is a Ponzi scheme. Mm. And at the end of the day, Bitcoin was invented in 2010. Now, if you bought, say the UK government had put in £100,000 into Bitcoin in 2010 and bought a Bitcoin at the price of 10 cents each, the current market today, the value of that single Bitcoin today is £62,000,
0: yes,
23: approximately. If they had, say, invested £100,000 back then, the state pension fund would be worth billions.
0: Yeah, it would. Billions. It would, but there is a slight issue with that. And yeah, I do take the point, which is that there were many, many people who were predicting that Bitcoin is, you know, obviously quite a specific topic, but, you know, the El Salvadorian government, certain governments have started to accrue it, although they haven't necessarily all done it because they want to invest in it. The Salvadorians did, but others did it because they just sort of came into it through other means. But the whole point about Bitcoin was about removing people's wealth and taking it out of the hands of institutional finance, taking it out of the hands of banks, but also taking it out of the hands of governments as well, to try and give people that degree of independence. So almost by its very nature, I don't think you were ever going to get, when it was that low, when Bitcoin was actually really worth investing in, I don't think you were ever going to get any government being brave enough to go, yeah, we'll absolutely back this thing that we don't entirely know who set it up. And to be honest, the average government employee did not really know how it worked. And if they did understand what it was for, they probably wouldn't have been very pro it anyway. But I would just sort of go back to what you were saying about setting up a company to invest in things, in this case, the pension. It's always one of the things that I've thought about when it comes to international aid. Why is it that we take a huge chunk of money and give it to Monsieur le President of whatever country it is, or whatever charity it is, and say, well, there you go, have fun with that? Why is it that Britain doesn't take this money and invest it in tangible things that we can see will have returns? Like, I don't know, power stations or factories or anything like that. Why doesn't Britain have the attitude? Britain, of course, that built an empire on the back of commerce and development and industry. Why isn't it the position of the British government, rather than just to throw money away to whoever wants it, to say, no, this is our money and we'll invest it in your country, but we would like to see some returns, and that's going to keep you, all of you beneficiaries of it, is going to keep you honest and it's going to keep you motivated.
23: Yeah, I quite agree. And I think the problem is that we have totally lost the statesman in this country. Mm. What we have these days, we don't have politicians anymore. What we have in Parliament now is not politicians. What we have are not even good middle managers. This is why they want to go back to the EU, because they can blame everything on the EU, yeah, when it goes wrong, and when it goes right, they can say, oh yeah, we told the EU to do that, whether it's true or not, basically.
0: Yeah.
23: And this is what the problem is. We do not have the actual statesman anymore, and until we get statesmen back in Parliament who actually run the country for the country's sake and for the people in the country, not for outside influences, this is why we're going to hell in a handbasket at the moment.
0: I mean, Bob, thank you very much for calling in. That was Bob in Ludlow. I think that was a really interesting call, because very often we can get into spats on the radio when we're talking about things like pensions and what it is that we should be cutting, what it is that we should be spending our money on. But this is, I think, one of the great big frustrations. And this is, you know, you see this equally applied when people talk about energy, when they see about, you know, North Sea oil and stuff like that, and they look at how other countries responded to their oil rather than how we did. And actually the sort of the systematic mismanagement of things. And it's interesting there what Bob talks about, going back to whether or not we have politicians, whether or not we have statesmen. I heard somebody express it in this form, which is that Britain isn't really a democracy anymore. It's a bureaucracy that's sort of wearing the skin of democracy to make people feel good. But actually it is all about middle managers. It's not about people who have got great visions for the country or who want to change things. The whole thing is run by a civil service which is vast in its scope and continuing to expand its scope. And the politicians, they're almost just sort of afterthoughts, and they can sit there and they can say whatever their soapbox issues are, but how much change do they actually get to enact? And that, of course, is where the idea of what some people who've been texting in, that expression that they're using, the uniparty, where you get one set of politicians, then you replace them with another. power, but nothing ever seems to change. Bob in Ludlow, thank you very much for that call. That was fascinating. I'm just going to have another couple of texts. Let's get John in Wallington. He says, Benedict, China are a massive threat to the West and are allied to Russia, Iran and North Korea. When they seize Taiwan by force, the world will be in the most dangerous time in its history. They have not been sleeping. They have undergone the biggest military buildup in history. That, of course, is going back to the conversation I was having with Emma Schubert about the threats, the various threats that are currently facing the United Kingdom at the moment. And it is that one, isn't it? China is always the one at the back of the queue that people have got one eye on, but they're not quite sure about it because it doesn't seem as immediate a threat as the others, as Iran, as Russia. But nonetheless, it is the world's second largest economy. By some measures, it has actually overtaken the United States. Whether or not it poses a military threat to the United Kingdom, well, that's one question. But whether or not it is an adversary that we should be paying special attention to, absolutely. And as John in Wallington says, it has undergone a seismic transformation in the last 50 years. The scale of its military and its espionage activities 50 years ago compared to what they are today, unmatched pretty much in the history, in human history, how quickly it has grown. Now, we're going to be taking a quick break. When we get back, we are going to be talking reform. Don't go away. I'm Benedict Spence, and this is Talk.
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0: Welcome back. I'm Benedict Spence and you're listening to Talk, and we've been discussing all sorts of things earlier on the show. We had Emily Thornberry. We didn't actually have her on. I mean, that would be that would have been a real turn-up if we somehow managed to lure her in to the studio to get her to tell us what she really thinks. But she's been doing the rounds, talking about how the UK should perhaps rejoin the European Union and talking about how maybe, in her opinion, we don't need a second referendum in order to do it. Doesn't that sound democratic? Doesn't that sound fair? And doesn't that sound like a really great idea to you? Not to me, to be honest, but by all means, text in if you think that that is a good idea. We've also been talking about security in the United Kingdom, about the threats posed by AI and drone technology by state actors such as Iran and Russia. And at the top of the show, we discussed the increasing weight of the welfare bill on this country, what it is doing to growth, how much of it is being siphoned off into a largely unproductive part of the country, and the fact that this has now gone international. It was the big story in the Wall Street Journal over the course of the weekend, just how much money we are giving out to the unproductive and how much of an outlier we are compared to even many other Western countries that have welfare economies. Britain finds itself in a very difficult situation, and I don't really see any way out of it. Later on in the show, we will have Damian Pudner, who is an economist, to discuss more about that. But right now, instead, we are going to be talking about reform, because this has been a difficult summer for reform. Summer is finally gone, so maybe things are about to get better for them, but it has been a bit tricky. And now the latest YouGov polling shows, brace yourselves, the Conservatives narrowly, very narrowly, edging ahead of reform. I believe they're still both in the low 20s, but nonetheless, that has now happened. John Curtis at Tory Party Conference told that party that they were not doing any better than the 2024 general election, so that can only mean, presumably, that Reform are just not doing very well at the moment. Well, here to discuss that with me and a couple of other topics from today is Lyndon Kamkaran, Kent County Council leader for Reform UK. Lyndon, thank you very much for joining me. I know that you have to be elsewhere very shortly, so we will try to keep this very short, very tight if we can. First and foremost, has the bubble burst for Reform?
1: No, in a word, absolutely not. You referenced the poll, that the one poll that came out today, just the one. It's within the margin of error still. You know, it's within the margin of error that YouGov said was to be expected. I think what we're seeing here is a simple post-conference bounce for both Labour and the Conservatives. But let me tell you, it won't last. And let me tell you why. Because, you know, a survey shows that the support amongst Tory voters is only going in one direction, and that is down. I think it was 62% of 2024 Tory voters would back them in September. Sorry, now. And that was 65% in September. I got that around the wrong way. Sorry, 65% in September said they'd back them. 62% now. Their support is ebbing away, and I don't think they can get it back. And behind the scenes, it's not just what we see in front of the scenes with Kemi, who, you know, she did a half-decent conference speech. Good on her. But it's the rest of her party that's the problem. It doesn't matter how good she is as a leader. She's still dragging the dead weight of that party, which is made up predominantly

0: former Tory frontliners who didn't do a particularly good job. They're saying the right things now, but can we trust them any more than we can trust the Tories?
1: You see, this is the bit that I think we need to make a lot clearer to people. Yes, we've got some I'm a former Tory myself, but the fact is, the ones like Rob Jenrick, Nadeem, Suella, the ones who have left the Tories and joined Reform, they've done a really important thing. They've essentially turned their back on a party that is failing. They've turned their back. I've turned my back on a party that was no longer conservative. We have joined a party that is truly right of centre and is truly committed to making those really big, really important changes that I'm afraid the Conservatives, you know, they talked right and they governed left. They said it themselves. And behind the scenes, the Tory party is still being run by the shadowy group. They're still there, 18 out of 18 board members. They're the same people that guided that party through the last couple of decades. Nothing has changed behind the scenes. It's all very well saying we're under new management, things will be different this time. Go on, trust us again. Why should we give them our trust for a sixth time? It absolutely makes no sense. You know, people aren't stupid out there. They'll look at Kemi and think, yeah, maybe she's got the right idea. But behind the scenes and all of her shadow cabinet, is she going to be able to drag them over to the centre-right ground where she wants them to be? I don't think she will.
0: But you've said it yourself. There's lots of people that, you know, you'd look at on the Tory benches and say, well, why would you trust them? But again, to go back to these people who have joined Reform, when I take your argument, in order to start a new party, you're going to need people to defect from somewhere. You know, nobody's saying that everybody has to have come from an apolitical background. But these are not sort of people who were kicking off entirely at the time. I don't remember Robert Jenrick necessarily piping up until after things were pretty much too late. And, you know, he's been one of your strongest performers, certainly on social media, and certainly he's been the one carrying the flag for a lot of issues. But do people actually look at, you know, former Conservatives like him and go, ah, I trust this person? Or do they look at them in the same way as they look at many other Tories and go, okay, you're the people that are supposed to lend this new party legitimacy, but your track record is just as bad. You were just as bad whilst you were in office. And of course, then you've got other people like Zia Yusuf, you've even got Farage himself, incredibly charismatic people, but no experience of running anything beyond an insurgent movement. How is it then that you can persuade people who, to be fair, are looking at the Tories and going, don't particularly trust them, looking at Labour and going, don't think they can run things particularly well either, and then you turn to Reform and you go, gentlemen amateurs, not a lot of experience. How can you win people over from that position?
1: But Nigel, this is what Nigel says time and time again, you know, we can't win. If we're a party of complete newbies, you know, fresh out of the closet, no history, no past political allegiances, we'd be criticised for a lack of experience. Because we now have people on our front bench who have had experience in government, i.e., you know, Rob and Suella, I'm thinking of in particular, and Zia. All right, he might not have had experience in government, but my goodness, you watch that man debate. You watch him explain his ideas and set out his stall. There is no one to beat him, really. But what I think people miss the point of, Rob and Suella, they absolutely did cause waves when they were in government. Suella lost her job for calling out Rishi Sunak and telling him that the policing of the pro-Palestinian marches, you know, this was back in, what, 2023. She called him out and said this is two-tier policing, and she lost her job because of it. Rob Jenrick resigned from his job because he knew that the government itself had no intention of getting the immigration figures down, of sorting out the asylum backlog, of effectively doing what Conservatives should do, which is make our country safe, strong, secure and financially competent. They knew that party was no longer capable of delivering what the country needed, so they left. And I think we should commend them for that. They've had the courage of their convictions. They've left behind a dying beast that was dragging the country down. And they've now joined Reform UK, which is the perfect vehicle for saving this country and implementing all the things that the country needs it to do.
0: I mean, I asked what it is that you could actually do to persuade people. I'm not sure that that answered the question necessarily, but we are tight on time. So here's something that perhaps might be of interest to a lot of people listening at home. And that is, of course, Emily Thornberry going out over the weekend and talking about how she thinks that we should restart the conversation about rejoining the European Union. Now, I'm not going to ask you what her motivations are, because I think we can all pretty much understand what Emily Thornberry has been thinking about Brexit pretty much since the day after the people voted the wrong way. But from a strategic perspective, is this in fact a good thing for Reform? Is this in fact fertile ground on which the former elements of the Brexit Party within Reform will be able to point to the current Labour administration and say, ah, you see, we told you. We told you they'd try and drag you back in one way or another.

0: Is this a strategic mistake from Emily Thornberry, and given that Andy Burnham was the one who kicked off at party conference, or is this in fact a distraction tactic that is going to see Reform expend an awful lot of energy on a topic that maybe they don't really plan on pushing forward in the first place?
1: Oh, no, Reform is always up for a fight over Brexit, let me tell you that much. But dear, dear Emily Thornberry, Lady Nugie, I mean, my goodness, you know, we can't really take her too seriously. Don't forget, she's one of those bonkers MPs that think that women can have a penis. I mean, can we take her seriously on anything she says? But Burnham is playing a very dangerous game here because he won his seat in Makerfield and promised not to reopen the Brexit debate. And yet, what is he doing? He's doing it almost by stealth, isn't he? He came up with that ridiculous thing yesterday that was quickly debunked by one of his junior ministers, that Russia has somehow had an influence over the Brexit debate in 2016. There is no evidence for that. He rode back pretty quickly. But he's also being very disingenuous, because rejoining the EU, of course, would require the UK to join the euro. We would have to ditch the pound and join the euro. There would also be an incredibly hefty joining fee levied against the UK, billions and billions of pounds. Where's that going to come from? I mean, it is absolutely ridiculous that he thinks the British public will somehow be won over by the fact that he and Emily Thornberry and people like that are starting to cast doubt. I mean, what is it? Is the UK poorer for Brexit, or is it one of the fastest growing nations in the G7? You know, the two things can't be true at the same time. So almost every time either of them open their mouths, they are directly either contradicting themselves or being contradicted by the facts that are out there. I find it quite embarrassing. And I think all they're doing is they're trying to play to their voter base, aren't they? They're trying to keep their backbenchers happy, just like they do on the pro-Gaza stuff and the trans stuff and all the other bonkers stuff they come out with. They're just literally playing to their voter base. And it's shameful, absolutely shameful. Where's their integrity? That's what I'd like to know. Do they have any?
0: Lyndon Kamkaran, County Council Leader, Reform UK, thank you very much for giving up part of your evening to be with us. We're going to take a quick break right now. When we come back, we are going to be talking a little bit more about those AI and drone threats to UK security. Don't go away. I'm Benedict Spence. This is Talk.
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2: 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Travel trouble.
5: Good evening. Long delays in Somerset do continue for the M5. The motorway remains closed northbound at junction 25 at the Taunton exit as accident investigation work gets underway. In Norfolk, the A11 Thetford bypass remains closed southbound. A van overturned off the Brandon Road roundabout. And on the western stretch of the M25, the anti-clockwise exit is shut onto the westbound M4. A lorry overturned. And in southeast London, the Rotherhithe Tunnel stays closed following an accident. I'm Johnny Ratner.
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2: 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Hear. Buckle up for a journey through the Stargate of common sense. Across the UK, this is Talk.
0: Welcome back. I'm Benedict Spence. You're listening to Talk. It's late. It's getting very late in the evening. It's 9:15. You ought to be in bed by now, at the very least, making yourself a hot chocolate and a hot water bottle, not listening to hard-hitting political discourse and anything else that I can conjure up in a matter of seconds that just comes into my head. Honestly, what are you doing? Why are you still listening? Get out of here. Go on, go. But if you are going to hang around because you like the sound of my voice, then you are odd. But nonetheless, I do appreciate you sticking around. And I'm very grateful to everybody who has been texting in, WhatsApping in. There's quite a few of you. I will try to get to you all at some point in the next hour. But, you know, I'm not great at the timings of this. You know, we're sort of very slowly trudging our way through the schedule. And I'm not entirely across all of it. But rest assured, I will get to some of your texts and calls. We've only had one call so far. It was a good one, but we will try to get to more of you in the next hour. But now, this final quarter of an hour for this segment, we will be going back to the topic, which is, of course, the head of MI5, Sir Ken McCallum, has been talking about the security of the country, and in particular, the threat posed by AI technology and by drone technology, and the possibility that individuals, terrorist groups, non-state actors, state actors might utilise either of these things for an attack on Britain. Now, I'm joined by James Sunderland, who is a former Conservative MP and military officer, to discuss this. James, I guess I just sort of have to start off by saying, given that we hear so frequently and have heard so frequently over the last couple of months, the topic of spending in the UK on defence, the issue about the allocation of resources for the defence budget and the lack of resources for it. Are we actually spending a proper amount of money on combating these things? Because as we heard earlier on in the show, you know, these are very real concerns, aren't they? And the nature of drone and AI technology is that it can develop very fast. Are our armed forces and our security services actually across all this sort of thing? Or are we playing catch up to those who want to use these things to do us harm?
8: Well, good evening. The simple answer is that we're always doing catch-up because the pace of technology change is so fast that that we're always going to be behind the curve. If you look at drone technology in particular, when the Russians invaded Ukraine in 2022, of course, drones were quite new. We've seen drone technology just morph so many times since 2022. What drones can now do is quite frightening. Autonomous systems, semi-autonomous systems, remotely piloted weapons, target acquisition is autonomous now. And of course, we could talk about the 50-mile kill zone between Ukrainian and Russian forces, where if anything moves, drones are attacking it completely remotely. So to answer your question directly, no, we're not doing enough. We are aware of what the threats are. We are clearly tracking developments in Ukraine, which is the most advanced battlefield in the world. But when it comes to homeland defence, is the UK where it needs to be? Absolutely not.
0: I mean, this is one of the sort of the paradoxes, isn't it? Because, of course, we are backing Ukraine, our allies, in their war against Russia. They have been remarkably successful at utilising new technology at very short notice and deploying it on the battlefield. The nature, though, of this kind of close-quarter trench warfare and the nature of the technology itself is that your enemy can pick up on what you're doing pretty quickly and they can start to develop their own. It's a very similar situation to the First World War, where actually the advantage you have doesn't last very long before your enemy starts to do a similar thing. So we are in a situation where even if it is our ally or our allies supporting Ukraine that are actually producing the technology, the cutting-edge stuff, our enemies are getting a hold of it pretty quickly, aren't they?
8: Yes, they are. And think about this. It's about AI. It's about cyber. It's about digital. It's about algorithms. No question at all that what the Ukrainians have got right now is the most advanced in the world. But actually, it's quite simple technology once you understand it. And right now, the Ukrainians are realizing as well that they're sitting on huge commercial value if they were to exploit this technology and start selling it around the world, which, of course, they do intend to do. But it's technology that's easily replicated. If you pick up a drone, a downed drone, you can exploit that pretty quickly. And, of course, it is very conceivable that our enemies will be copying this technology. They'll be adapting it for their own ends. It's difficult to see it coming. It's difficult to know where it's going to come from. You can hide drones anywhere. You can use drones for any variety of purpose. And, of course, it's unthinkable, perhaps, to think that a terrorist organization might pick up this technology as well and use drones quite easily for their own nefarious purposes.
0: Well, this is the thing, isn't it? A lot of people, when they think about drones, and they think of the sort of the nightmare scenario of drones, they've looked at the footage, they might have looked at the footage, of what's happening in Ukraine and the use of suicide drones. That is, drones that effectively hunt soldiers on the ground and they're able to fly into them, target them, they can circle back around, they can keep going after them. There is something slightly horrifying about that. But that's not the worst case scenario, is it? Because, of course, as you say, a drone is very simple technology. If it's very simple to load a rudimentary payload on it, an explosive device or something like that, it's also pretty easy to load other things onto a drone, be it biological or chemical, isn't it?
8: Yeah, the possibilities are almost limitless. I mean, look at drone squadrons. They've got the ability, 500 to 1,000 drones, of autonomously acquiring targets and making the decision themselves on what targets they prosecute. So taking the humans out of the chain. You've got the horrible, horrible scenario of drones dropping anything that you might not want from the sky. It could be chemical, biological, even nuclear. Drones getting ever bigger, their payloads getting ever bigger. And of course, I mentioned earlier, you can hide drones. You can use drones. It's very difficult to detect the firing point. It's very difficult to know where it's come from. And head of MI5 today or yesterday is absolutely right in drawing attention to the threat. We've got nothing in the UK today, nothing really, that's going to protect our critical national infrastructure from a drone attack. But of course, drones could attack humans. They could attack infrastructure. They could attack buildings. They could attack government. A drone is just a method of delivery, and it's the nature of that delivery that's most scary. And of course, what I don't want to do is to scare people. I don't want people to be going to bed at night thinking, oh dear, you know, what's that former Tory MP said? But this is the way of the world today. This is the reality that we are facing. And I'm afraid we need to be spending more on defence. We need to be investing much more in counter drone technology as well as drone technology. And what we need to be doing is becoming increasingly alive to the threat.
0: I mean, that's what you said there. You don't want to sort of scare people. Nobody wants to be alarmist, but you're right. It is important to be honest and realistic about these things. And I don't think anybody would for a second be complacent about the threat of terrorism, say, in this country. We're very aware now, certainly in our cities, when we see sort of the bollards going up and the cages to stop people, you know, vehicles mounting the pavements and attacking people. People are increasingly aware, I think, of the risks posed by terrorism. And therefore, it shouldn't come as much as a surprise that a terrorist who is as prepared to use a car or a knife might be prepared to use a drone that they can buy off the internet. But of course, the drones aren't the only thing to be concerned about. AI technology, by its very nature, can grow exponentially quickly. We've obviously already had plenty of alarm bells being sounded, not least by some of the companies behind developing the technology themselves. Some people say that's because they want to monopolize the sector and they want the US government and others to regulate their competitors out of existence. But again, the nature of the AI, it improves itself. It can escape its bounds in some cases. And we're not just talking about a few rogue companies in Silicon Valley. This is being heavily invested in by, amongst others, the Chinese government, isn't it?
8: Yes, it is. I mean, I think you would have seen the coverage yesterday of Labour's AI minister talking about the threat from AI. And he's right. AI is developing at such a pace now. It's actually developing consciousness. And ultimately, it's a great tool. You go on to ChatGPT, you go on to Pilot, whatever it might be. I mean, it's a very effective way of getting the advice that you need. But of course, it's becoming so clever and so advanced all of the time that it's being used for all kinds of purposes, aligned with digital, aligned with algorithms and cyber, of course. And ultimately, what we've got to do is to try and make sure that AI does not develop to the extent that it becomes a threat. In other words, it's AI turning itself on us as mankind. And again, I'm trying not to scare people, but we have to be alive to the threat. Knowing your enemy and knowing the threat is the best possible way of developing strategies to deal with the threats that are coming. And I'm afraid technology is developing so quickly that we've got to be alive to it. We've got to keep up with it. We've got to make sure that we invest in it to make sure that it doesn't become a threat to ourselves.
0: And that's part of the problem, isn't it? Because obviously in Europe, in the UK, we're talking a lot about regulation. In the US, some people are trying to talk about regulation, but Donald Trump appears to not want regulation at all. Ultimately, he is the man that would make the decision behind that. We find ourselves, though, increasingly in a situation that sort of mirrors nuclear proliferation during the Cold War, where actually the arsenals just continue to creep up, the power of the weapons and the range of the aircraft and missiles that would deliver them continues to increase. That's the fear, though, isn't it? That actually those who decide that they are going to try to regulate aren't able to keep pace with those who are investing heavily in proliferation. Those countries might be left behind and incredibly vulnerable to whatever it is that their adversaries or indeed their allies develop. Because we've got to remember this, just because the United States is our friend doesn't mean that it's going to look kindly on Britain or Europe deciding that it doesn't want to keep pace with them.
8: I mean, I spent 26 years in defence and, you know, I was bought into a number of compartments. But the point I'm making is the fact that we don't know what the Chinese are doing. We don't know what the Russians are doing. We don't know how advanced the American technology is. So it's impossible to regulate what you don't actually know. And of course, if the world was comprised of 210 countries, however many there are, 200 countries or so, that were all friends and we all got on, we sat around the table, and the UN was actually a sort of a meaningful entity that delivered outcomes, then we wouldn't need regulation either. But the point is, you can't regulate what you can't know, what you don't actually know. And ultimately, it's going to be impossible for China or Iran or Russia or anybody else to give up their secrets. So what we have to do is be alive to it. We've got to be ahead of it. We've got to make sure that we develop strategies ourselves that can deal with it. We've got to be ahead of the curve.
0: We're in the wild, wild realms of trying to regulate the known knowns, the unknown knowns, and the known unknowns, or whichever direction way around it was. James Sunderland, thank you very much for giving up a part of your evening to talk about this with us. That was James Sunderland, former Conservative MP and military officer. Right, we're coming up to the top of the hour, which means we're going to have to take a break. But in the next segment, we will be talking about the UK's economy, and we will be talking about whether or not we should be rejoining the European Union. If you want to text in 87222 and text the word talk, if you want to call 0344 499 1000, and I will at some point get to what it is that you have to say. Please don't go anywhere in the meantime. I'm Benedict Spence. This is Talk.
2: Talk. News. 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Headlines.
9: From the Sky News Centre at 9, a study's warning if it weren't for a handful of very wealthy owners, most English football clubs would collapse. The independent regulator has published its draft State of the Game report. It says 94% of clubs are loss-making, while dozens wouldn't survive a month if benefactors walked away. Culture Secretary Lisa Nandy says finances need addressing before it's too late.
10: This report really does blow the doors off. It shows in really, really stark detail just how fragile the state of the game is. English football is one of our absolute crown jewels. It brings joy to millions, and this really has got to be a wake-up call for football to get its own house in order.
9: AI is supercharging security threats against the UK and could allow terrorists to develop bioweapons. That's according to the head of MI5. Sir Ken McCullum's warning the tech could be misused if safeguards fail. Andrea Maiotti is the chief executive of Control AI.
11: We are already getting outwitted to a certain extent by AIs. And these companies are making these AI systems smarter and smarter and smarter and more autonomous and making us humans less able to control them.
9: Iran and Russia have both rejected claims they're stepping up hybrid campaigns against Britain. A former gang leader has been sentenced to at least 40 years in prison for orchestrating the shooting of rapper Tupac Shakur in 1996. Duane Davies was convicted of first-degree murder in August. It's understood a man killed in a tiger attack at a zoo on Saturday was filming himself as he approached the animal. William Chapman climbed into the enclosure at Yorkshire Wildlife Park. The Vatican says Pope Leo's lung surgery was successful. He had an operation to remove a growth in Rome. And Arsenal are being held 0-0 at home to Lille going into the second half in the Champions League. Manchester United trail Atletico Madrid 1-0 in Spain. And England have a 4-0 lead over Greece in the second leg of their Women's World Cup qualifying playoff semi-final. Scotland are drawing 2-2 with the Czech Republic. That's the latest. I'm Stevie Shillinglaw.
2: 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This is Talk. A rapid rundown of all the rumours and reports. The Evening Exchange.
0: Good evening. Welcome back. You're listening to Talk and I'm Benedict Spence. We've been having a real ding-dong all evening talking reform, talking about Emily Thornberry wanting for us to rejoin the European Union because that's kind of all that she has to talk about at the moment. Yeah, isn't that great? Isn't that exciting? But we started the top of the show, discussing the article that appeared in the American newspaper, the Wall Street Journal, over the weekend, which went into great depth about the state of Britain's welfare spending. And it was a pretty, you know, low ebb, actually, to start on, and I do apologise for that, but I think it really did need to be said quite how bad the spending is getting, the weight that that is placing on the British taxpayer and, by extension, the British economy, and how it is increasingly that we are being perceived by the rest of the world. It's a very interesting thing, isn't it? Because, of course, in a lot of parts of the sort of the Westminster establishment, people look at welfare spending and they go, that's good, because we are good people, we are giving money to those who don't have any money, and we will be rewarded for that. Of course they will be rewarded for that, because in a lot of Labour constituencies, there are now more welfare recipients than there are voters for the Labour Party. That's their thinking about this. But they don't just look at it in those terms. They do look at it as being some sort of fundamental moral good. But it's important to recognise that this doesn't just stay in your local constituency. It is international. The historian Simon Sebag Montefiore, he of the fame The Cauldron, the book that he's just published and is doing great numbers around the world about the history of the Middle East, he was giving a talk the other day, I forget who for, but it was getting into that conversation, the idea of mass migration, because of course migration has been one of those key themes about history and the positives, but also the destructive nature that it can bring. And he made, of course, the very good point. A lot of migration into the UK and Europe generally is coming now from sub-Saharan Africa. At the moment in the UK, we are going through something of a demographic crisis, an ageing population, fewer people able to have children because far too many people of a working age are effectively being squashed and unable to have children and start families because the tax burden on them is so high. Is it any wonder that they're all developing mental health issues and trying to claim some of that money back off the state? But the point is, in order to solve that demographic crisis, hilariously, politicians then said that's why you need mass migration. But if the word goes out to the rest of the world, including to sub-Saharan Africa, where they are experiencing a population boom, this country will pay for your hotel, it'll pay for your house, it'll pay for everything if you're there just long enough. Why on earth would these people not migrate north? Why on earth would they not take the risks to try and get that better life? Whenever people say, oh, don't be ridiculous, only desperate people would take this kind of journey. No, people on the take would absolutely take this kind of journey, and a lot of them are. And that's a large part of the great unevenness of our economy and why it is increasingly that growth is stagnant and we aren't pushing forward. He's a historian, Simon Sebag Montefiore. You know, he's studied these patterns throughout the early modern period. You know, you don't have to take my word for it. There are plenty of experts who are now raising the alarms, and no sort of dyed-in-the-wool hardline conservative him. Very much, I think people would say, something of a liberal, something of that North London set that, you know, once upon a time would have probably been very open to the idea of mass migration. But people are starting to turn around and say, not all of this is good. We have to address the balances here. And if half of your economy isn't working because it's on out-of-work benefits, or because it's disabled, supposedly, or because it doesn't pay income tax, 20 million adults now in the UK do not pay income tax, how on earth can you strike a balanced economy? How can you avoid that inevitable collapse? Well, joining me now is Damien Pudner, an economist and the director of the Great British Think Tank. Damien, thank you so much for giving up part of your evening. I know you're a very busy guy, but this Wall Street Journal article, I mean, it's just desperately demoralising, isn't it?
12: Well, they're having a good laugh at us, aren't they? They've suddenly realised, the Americans, just how dysfunctional our welfare system is. I mean, when you have 7 million people claiming sickness or disability benefit, you know, 1 in 10 of the population claiming these benefits, you know, 60% higher than 6 years ago, you've got to question what's going on. We now spend $100 billion a year on sickness and welfare benefit, $100 billion. That is twice as much as we spend on defense. We're actually paying people to stay at home, ill, supposedly, while we're not paying people to fight for our country. I mean, it's just shocking. I mean, it's not really surprising, though, is it? When you can get £27,000 or just above tax-free on sickness, you know, disability, housing benefit, you know, you put it all together, it's about £27,500. Mm. You know, that's minimum wage 40, 50 hours a week to get the same equivalent.
0: I mean, it's... Yes.
12: Yeah, Why go to work? Who's
0: some,
12: the money?
0: Yeah, some of the figures that were revealed in this piece, I mean, they were shocking. I mean, as you say, 7 million, more than 10% of the population. Yeah. But bear in mind that the total number of people receiving similar benefits in the United States, whose population is, what, four, five times ours, is only about 10 million. So only about 3 million more in the entirety of the US, who we are told there's an epidemic of people who can't work because of drug addiction and all sorts of other things. They only have 3 million more benefit recipients than we do. This isn't being replicated in Europe. What on earth is going on?
12: Well, either we're the sickest, you know, man or woman in the world.
0: Or they.
12: Exactly. Or it's fraud, it's fake, right? But if you're going to create a system that gives you sickness benefit or disability benefit for, tennis elbow, anxiety, you know, feeling slightly under the weather. Let's be honest here.
0: I just need to cut across. That's a real thing, isn't it? That was one of the reasons why people have received motability cards for tennis elbow, for dyslexia, for wheat intolerance or gluten intolerance. Honestly, we're not making this up. People have actually tried this and got away with it, haven't they?
12: Well, that's it. You know, there's a whole load of consultants, a whole industry of consultants, charities and TikTokers and influencers, out there that will tell you what box to tick, what word to say that gets you the highest payout. Mm. And when it comes to mobility, you're right. The Wall Street Journal article says that they had a dealership in the UK that sold 26 cars in August. 25 of them went to mobility. How is that even possible?
0: Damien, are we in fact the idiots? Are we in fact foolish because we have not got in on all of this? We're sitting here complaining. But is it in fact that we just don't understand how the economy actually works now?
12: Well, do you know what? I'm going to read a quote from my very good friend, Alison Pearson. She wrote in The Telegraph today, and I'll read it out here. It says, "If a system is so criminally absurd, so wide open to abuse, it becomes stupid not to take advantage of it." Mm. And she is spot on. People have realized they can take advantage of a weak system with weak assessments. I mean, we don't even have face-to-face assessments anymore. You know, the number of people that haven't had assessments, some of them go back 10, 15, 16 years without an assessment. How is that possible?
0: I mean,
12: that makes itself open to abuse.
0: That's exactly the thing. People are being effectively incentivized to do this. We're creating an economy that rewards people for not doing anything. We're also creating an economy that invites people in to fill the gaps created by the people that are already here and could work but aren't. And then, after a very short period of time, rewards those people also for getting out of the rat race and getting on the public payroll. I mean, it's not sustainable, is it? And given that you have to look at this in terms of the British people in particular have voted successively for things like lower immigration, to then have a situation like that, you can only really call this sort of... It's a perversion of democracy, where you're incentivizing people to be on the take, for them to vote for you. But when they say, well, we want fewer people like this, the government goes, ha-ha, you can't have that. You're going to get more.
12: Well, it is perverse, isn't it? It's an odd situation where we have millions of people sitting at home, not working, claiming these benefits, you know, for, you know, potentially odd ailment, shall we say, and yet we're bringing in hundreds of thousands of people a year to fill the gap, you know, to be in our NHS, to do all these jobs that these people don't want to do. So it is a very perverse situation that we've got ourselves into, and it's not just this government, although they have made it worse. You know, the Tories are just as bad.
0: Yeah.
12: You know, they had 14 years to put this right, and they turned their head as well and decided that, you know, it was a problem not worth the fight because they would just lose lots and lots of voters at the end of the day. So it is a perverse situation, and it's not sustainable. And at the end of the day, you know, we're currently paying $335 billion a year in welfare benefits. That includes about $180 billion of pensions. But it's still obviously, you know, a very sizable amount that we're paying on welfare generally.
0: Yeah.
12: It's not sustainable. It's just not sustainable. We are going to have to put taxes up, or the government, whichever government, is going to have to put taxes up to pay for that going forward. Because in 3 or 4 years' time, that bill will go from $335 billion to over $400 billion. So we have to find another $65-70 billion just to stand still.
0: And that's hoping that no other geopolitical oil crises or anything comes along and wipes out whatever headroom that the government thinks it's earned in the meantime. I mean, these are staggering numbers. And of course, on top of that, you've got to remember the amount of interest that we're currently paying on our debt. Because every time we make a bad economic decision, our creditors look at us and go, haha, I'm not sure I'm going to get my money back. We're going to ratchet this up a little bit more. So that then adds to the circular nature. And as you said, then say the government turns around and goes, what else can we tax? Now, listen.
12: Benedict, it's the doom loop. It's the doom loop.
0: Right? Yeah.
12: So just to put it into perspective for your listeners, it's about 19 billion for every 1p on basic rate of income tax. So just to stand still in 3 or 4 years' time, you're going to have 4p on basic rate of income tax just to cover the welfare bill, the increase in the welfare bill. Now, if you add then, as you say, this moron premium onto our borrowing, because all these international lenders will say, OK, well, we're not sure about your creditworthiness here, and we're not, we're very worried about the value of the pound, right? Mm. Because you're going to be printing more money and therefore the value of the pound will go down. So if we're going to lend you pounds, we're going to want a higher premium for that. That's a higher borrowing cost on our gilts. And then that feeds through to the wider economy, to mortgages, personal loans, and obviously borrowing for businesses as well. So it is very circular and it is a doom loop, and we're well into the doom loop.
0: Now, Damien, I wasn't very good at maths at school. I got a C at GCSE. But something tells me this doesn't end well. You are the economist. If things continue on their current trajectory, I know you've written about this today. Mm. How does it end?
12: Oh, very badly indeed. I mean, the government's got two choices. Well, three choices, and it'll probably go for two of them. So it can either tax more, borrow more, or it can cut spending. It's not going to cut spending. Labour's not going to cut spending. And to be honest, I'm not really seeing the Tories doing it either, even though Kemi's come out recently and said we found 71 billion of savings. Well, let's see if you do that when you get into power. But it's not even touching the sides. We need to be thinking much, much bigger. 150 billion of cuts a year for the next few years. That's the kind of magnitude that we need to get the deficit down, to be in surplus, and therefore actually reduce the debt, the national debt that we have, which is 3 trillion, I will remind your listeners, 3,000 billion of debt that we have out there. Okay, we're
0: just
12: paying 5-6% on
0: it. Staggering numbers.
12: So it'll end badly. I mean, I won't say we'll get a bailout from the IMF, because the IMF couldn't afford to bail the country out. It just simply couldn't afford it. It could put in terms and conditions that make things force politicians to make the difficult decisions, which is exactly what they did in 1976. So they will enforce conditions that are much, much stricter, much, much harder, and much more painful for the everyday general voter out there than we've ever experienced since 1976. So if the government doesn't get a grip, and we have a budget coming up on the 28th of October, if we do not get a sustainable plan to bring down the national debt and current spending in this country, we are going to suffer, or your children for sure are going to suffer, a very, very painful 10 or 20 years.
0: I mean, that's the staggering thing, that the IMF couldn't even afford to bail out the UK, and that we might need the IMF to intervene to twist the arms of politicians or likely bureaucrats, and we then would find ourselves in a sort of an Italy or Greece-style situation, and it wouldn't even fix it then. That's the truly insane thing. Although I suppose, there are some good news stories. Greece has managed to get its economy on track. Italy is, to a point, in a slightly better position than it was a couple of years ago. But it is staggering that Britain now finds itself in that sort of conversation in terms of the degree of waste and the amount of debt that it has.
12: Well, this is what's happened. Politician after politician after politician has put their head in the sand, ignored it, kicked it down the road. And of course, at some point, you have to pay the bill. And the bill has become so big because nobody has tackled it. Nobody has bothered to do what was actually required, because it's not very popular.
0: Yeah.
12: And of course, if you do something popular as a politician, you'll get kicked out. So even if you do the right thing for the economy, you're probably not going to get the benefit of it, because you will have been fired anyway. So that's part of the problem. But what we really need is, all the main parties to come together and say, right, enough is enough. We've reached this inflection point. Mm. What we really need to do now is cut spending, and we need to get growth back into the economy. So we need all these supply side reforms, cut regulation, cut taxes. Don't say that wealth is a dirty word, and actually get the growth that we need to put us back on a stable path. And without doing that, politicians are just going to be fearful of just being voted out. But if they're going to be voted out and the new ones in are going to do exactly the same thing with the economy, then what's the point? Then it comes down to personalities.
0: I mean, it is a very sobering situation that we find ourselves in. The best case scenario is, as you say, all the major political parties get round the table and agree on something, which I just don't think is ever going to happen. You know, what a situation we find ourselves in. But just as a separate aside, there is another story that's been doing the rounds today, just on the subject of government spending the economy. And that was a story doing the rounds that civil servants are going to go on strike or considering going on strike, unless they get to go down to a 4-day week, plus they get a 10% pay increase. Now, I might be wrong about this, but presumably, civil servants saying that they can go down to a 4-day week means that they're not being very efficient. I would have thought that that is sort of letting the cat out of the bag, that maybe the ideal thing would not in fact be to give in to their demands, but to sack some of these people. What do you think?
12: Well, I think the initial thing that we should be doing is sacking 25% of the civil service, because obviously, you know, they don't add any value or productive value to the economy. So get rid of them straight away, 20-25%. And to be honest, we've employed so many more civil servants since COVID, and also because of Brexit as well, that we could probably get rid of half the civil service, to be fair, especially with the use of AI these days, and nobody would notice the difference. In fact, we probably would notice the difference because things will get better.
0: I mean, there we go. We've got one positive case for AI. It might be coming to commit biological warfare against us, but it might actually mean that somebody answers your call at HMRC or slightly on time. What a situation we find ourselves.
12: Hope
0: is all we've got right now. Damien Pudner, economist and director of the Great British Think Tank, thank you so much for spending some of your evening with me. I mean, that was a pretty sobering conversation, but Damien knows his stuff, and, you know, to be honest, the Wall Street Journal is not exactly bad when it comes to figures. Now, there is a little bit of breaking news that's just been doing the rounds in the last couple of minutes, and that is that the Vatican has announced that Pope Leo XIV has been diagnosed with lung cancer. We'll keep you abreast of that. Of course, Pope Leo underwent surgery earlier today, and we'll be getting to that shortly. Now, we're going to take a break. When we come back, I will endeavour to get some of your texts and calls. And we're also going to be having one of those little ding-dongs later on in the show, because, of course, that idea, Emily Thornberry floated it about Britain rejoining the EU. It has caused a bit of a stir. We're going to be getting a couple of political commentators to give us their thoughts on that. Don't go away. This is Talk.
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5: Good evening. Long delays in Somerset do continue for the M5. The motorway remains closed northbound to junction 25 at Taunton as accident investigation work continues. On the western stretch of the M25, the anti-clockwise exit remains closed onto the westbound M4 after a lorry overturned. And in southeast London, the Rotherhithe Tunnel, that is still closed both ways following an accident. And the A11 in Norfolk is shut southbound on the Thetford bypass. A van overturned. I'm Johnny Ratner.
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2: No nonsense reaction. to the day's biggest talking points. Across the UK, the home of common sense. This is Talk.
0: Welcome back. The time is Benedict Spence. You're listening to 22 minutes past nine or something like that, and this is Talk. You can rearrange all of those things, and maybe you'll get a sentence that makes sense. Now, I did say that we will get to some of your calls and messages. And I lied. No, I didn't. I am going to talk about some of the things that you've said. I'm going to read some of these out. Now, we've been discussing across the course of the show. We've been doing security. We've been doing reform. And in the last segment with Damien Putner, we were talking about the state of Britain's welfare bill, how bad that is. Well, a few of you have had your thoughts on all of these things. I'm going to start with Luke, who claims to be writing in from somewhere called Doodoo Land. Now, I don't know if that's Wales, but, you know, answers on a postcard as to where that may be. He says, our biggest threat to our security is homegrown extremism from the far left and is the Islamist Alliance. Also, we should not ignore what is happening in France and the influence in our universe and colleges. I suppose you mean universities and colleges, although I suppose it is technically in the universe of the Insidious Muslim Brotherhood. Now, that's interesting, isn't it? Because, of course, Emma Schubert from the Henry Jackson Society was on earlier, and she said that the Muslim Brotherhood was an organisation that people in the UK should be paying a bit of attention to as well. It's an interesting thing, that, isn't it? Because, of course, everybody just thinks about this in terms of the groups that they've heard of and the nation states that they've heard of. And it's all Russia, it's all Iran. I know that in particular Andy Burnham likes to talk about Russia and Iran in particular. But there are other threats to us. And, you know, a lot of them are homegrown as well. A lot of them have been imported into this country. And that's something that has to be taken very seriously. Now, we're going to get a call now from Chris in Epsom. Chris wants to talk about, I believe he says he wants to talk about the EU. Chris, is that right? You want to talk about the European Union?
15: Yes, I do, but I want to throw a couple of other quick things in.
0: I'll go for it.
15: I want to correct your caller earlier this evening when he kept talking about his government pension. He hasn't got a pension anymore. He's got a benefit. They changed the name of it, so the benefits can change.
0: It's true. That is one that the number of arguments I've had with people in this radio studio about whether or not it's a contributory benefit or not. It is. Anybody, you can Google that, look it up. It is, in fact, a benefit. But, yeah, thank you for that, Chris. What else is it you wanted to make? You said you had a few points you wanted to make.
15: Emily Thornberry and her statement today about the EU. And in many more statements like that by the far left, who I consider this Marxist atrocity that we have in power at the moment, and she'll be pushing people that they don't like, which is the ordinary English, normally silent person, because she looks down her nose at everybody else and thinks she's better, which was displayed when she went on about the flying of the St. George Cross, and it will push people over the edge. I really believe that. Now, for Burnham, it's an interesting one for you, Benedict. You'll know this better than anyone. In May, he obfuscated and talked... Well, he didn't obfuscate, actually. He came out and said, oh, there's been a referendum, the Brexit has been settled, and we don't need to talk about that anymore. Mm. Then in Makerfield, he obfuscated. It didn't come out as hard as that, but still came out, oh, no, we're not going to revisit that. We've got other things to do. Now, he said he wants to rejoin the EU.
0: Yeah.
15: Now, 73% of Makerfield, as you said earlier, voted to leave. Now, that was, I believe, if I remember the figures rightly, there were 25,000 votes, of which the Greens got 9,000, leaving 14,000 for Labour. Is that right?
0: Sorry, read that out again. Say it again.
15: 9,000, there was 9,000 votes for the Green Party, and 14,000 or 15,000 for Labour.
0: I mean, I'll have to take your word for it because off the top of my head, I can't remember. I've not got this in front.
15: That's going to be very. It's going to be within 1,000 or two.
0: Okay.
15: All right. I've got a very good memory for figures. Never remember anybody's name. Anyway, it's besides the point. If Labour got 14,000 votes. Mm. And earlier, at Brexit 2016, they voted 73% to leave. It wouldn't be that hard to get 20%, which are 14,000, is 2,800, to deselect him, to recall him and deselect him. Now, can you deselect a PM, or is it only an MP you can deselect? That's what I wanted to ask.
0: Again, that's a good question. I don't... I don't actually know. If somebody, you know, better than, you know, slightly more on the ball than me. You see, this is where Peter Carbo comes into his own. He would know absolutely whether or not you can do that off the bat. I mean, I suppose it's one of those things where, in theory, I suppose you perhaps recall an MP, but I don't actually know the answer to that question. That's a good poser.
15: You can recall, if 20% of the vote,
0: yeah,
15: all right, votes to recall them, they can recall them and deselect them. That's to any MPs.
0: I suppose the thing is, you don't actually have to. The key thing here is you don't actually have to be an MP to be Prime Minister. Now, I know that was. I think you have to be a member of Parliament, but you don't necessarily have to be a member. I don't think you necessarily have to be an MP, because you can be in the House of Lords to be a Prime Minister. So, I don't know if there would be a workaround like that.
15: Blair played when he bought old Fort's tongue back.
0: Which one?
15: And made him a lord.
0: I mean, I can show you a real rogues gallery of people in the House of Lords that could apply to. You're going to have to narrow it down.
15: Yeah. it's names. I'm a numbers man, not a names man. The guy that was done for there's been linked with Epstein.
0: Think you meant that one. We are, of course, talking about Lord Mandelson, or formerly Lord Mandelson, now just Peter Mandelson.
15: The Dark Lord.
0: Yes.
15: The only man to be sacked twice from the House of Commons, implanted in as a Euro MP, and then brought back as a Lord under a deal done between Blair and Brown, because Blair wouldn't leave. And Blair would only leave for Brown to take the seat if he agreed to bring Mandelson back.
0: Yeah, Chris, we are getting to the end of the segment, so I'm going to have to end the call there. But thank you, actually, for that call. That was a bit of a traipse down memory line, wasn't it? To think Peter Mandelson was on everybody's lips just a couple of months ago, and then the two of us forgot his name momentarily. We've got a couple of other texts that have come in on the subject of rejoining the European Union. That's, of course, what Emily Thornberry is doing and talking about. John Carmichael says, who is in Kent, there is no way we will vote to rejoin because the economic facts will have to be uncovered, and people will realise that our economy would be no better had we remained. Those are the facts, and it doesn't matter how many times you say it is a disaster, it isn't. I mean, this is, of course, part of the problem, which is that, you know, Brexit and Remain are very partisan issues. A lot of people feel very strongly about them, and often, actually, when you give them facts on certain things, people will simply respond with whatever their own ideological position is. That's a problem as much for Brexiters as it is for Remainers. But John, thank you for your text. Zarina says, Labour are bringing up rejoining the EU because they have no ideas. To continue on this path, and Scotland will want independence. I'm a Scot living in England, and I fear the breakaway from the United Kingdom. It's such a dangerous position to put us in. And this is one of the things that I have found particularly concerning as well, is the idea put forward again by Emily Thornberry that you might not need a second referendum even to do this. I mean, the last referendum sequence was toxic enough and divisive enough, and I think a lot of us were very happy that we were given the question, but we're also very happy to see the back of it. That doesn't mean that we wouldn't want a second referendum if the choice was going to be made. It's not good enough to just say, if you stick it in a party's manifesto, that therefore gives you the mandate to do it. I mean, let's think about this. Let's say it's the Labour Party, and they are going into the next general election looking like they'll be the largest single party. You can't turn around to voters and say, OK, you don't trust the Conservatives on XYZ thing, and you don't think Reform are experienced enough on XYZ thing, and you think that the Greens and the Lib Dems are too small fry, therefore your best bet is us, and we will be prepared to do all sorts of things that you may like, but this is the price you pay. This is the deal of the devil. It is a major generational constitutional change to the very way in which we do government, of which we've already had this conversation with a precedent of a referendum. I just don't see how on earth that would end particularly well. Well, anyway, we are going to take a break right now, and then when we come back, we are going to have a bit of a ding-dong over this particular issue with Jess Kane, who is a political commentator, and Stella Santekidou, who is a Labour Party activist. Don't go away. This is Talk.
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0: Welcome back. It's still me, Benedict Spence. Yes, you'd hope that I'd gone somewhere else, that they'd dragged me out with a shepherd's crutch. But no, they haven't. I'm still here. I'm bedded in like a tick. I've welded the door to the studio closed. And I'm not coming out for love nor money until Petri Hosking gets here in about half an hour. And actually, I do just have to leave because I have a home to go to. I know it's bizarre to think, but such a thing does exist. But now we are going to be having a bit of a political ding-dong. We've already had one this evening, of course. We had Sebastian Salek and Claire Muldoon, two political commentators. They were here to shoot the breeze about all sorts of things. But now we're going to have another one. And of course, this is the one that's not going away. This is Emily Thornberry's decision to prize open, like an oyster shell, the conversation about whether or not Britain might want to consider rejoining the European Union, and whether or not we might want to do it via another referendum, or perhaps whether we could avoid having that kind of situation. Well, that doesn't sound like a particularly divisive topic to me at all, does it? What do you think? Well, anyway, here to discuss this is Jess Kane, who is a political commentator, and Stella, my old friend Stella Chantikidou, who, yeah, I'm sorry, I butchered your name right there, and I know that I will pay for it by taking you to the pub at some point there. But thank you, ladies, both of you, for joining me. I'll try not to trip over anything else by just letting you two fight it out. I'll start with you, Stella. Is Emily Thornberry right? Is this the moment to start this conversation again, or is it a political mistake, do you think?
24: Well, the conversation has already started. What I really like about Emily Thornberry's comment, and I'm not saying I agree with her, by the way, but what I really like is that her comment, the specific thing she said was, rather than going to a referendum, we should put Labour's position as being rejoin the EU on our manifesto, so that if Labour wins the next election, we don't just go in another referendum. It's just considered that, yes, the public agrees we should be rejoining the EU. And what I like about this position is that it acknowledges how tired everyone is about from referendums and from all the deliberation and the debates and the insane amount of time Parliament gave the last time on debating and discussing the Brexit EU deal to get what? To get the kind of EU deal which we got, which was a terrible Brexit deal.
0: Don't you think, Jess Kane, I'll come to you in a second, but don't you think, though, that that immediately, straight off the bat, undermines anything that we then negotiate with the European Union? Because you will just be giving it straight back to Reform and to the Conservatives. They'll be saying, why didn't we get a referendum? Why didn't you give us the same vote that we had last time around? Surely that's just going to be divisive.
24: And no, on the contrary, I think that it is very good because the EU is moving forward on a lot of things. And in many ways, the EU as a bloc, they are coming closer in terms of how they are planning defense and economic matters. And it is important that no matter what the UK does in the future, we will have a relationship with the EU. And I think that it's quite important for political reasons that we signal, at the very least, signal our openness to that. Now, Emily Thornberry is not a front bencher. She is a chair of a select committee. It's a very important role, but she's not part of the government. It is Andy Burnham who gets to decide. And what Andy Burnham said is that until the next election, Labour will stick to the manifesto promise of not rejoining the single market, not rejoining the customs union, and not allowing freedom of movement again, no freedom of movement again. But at the summit in the next couple of months, we will be able to see more of what are the possible options for a future UK deal. So why would that be the wrong moment? Isn't this the exact correct moment when Canada is getting their own deal? There is a summit at the end of the month where we will see exactly what the EU-Canada deal looks like. Of course, that's going to be specific to Canada. The UK will have a very different conversation. What better moment than now?
0: Jess Kane, do you agree? Is this the moment to restart this conversation, or do you think Emily Thornberry has picked a bad one?
1: Really, really sorry, Stella, but I completely disagree, of course. With Emily Thornberry, what she said, I cannot believe the cheek of her to say that if the people voted Labour to get in, then that would be the same as voting to rejoin the EU. A general election is fought on dozens of issues. Voting for a party doesn't mean you're agreeing with every single policy in its manifesto.

0: It kind of makes us look like, as the British public, as though we were children being led, sucking our thumbs, holding mummy's hand to put our exes by the cross to leave. When actually, there's quite a few reasons why people voted to leave. They wanted control over their own laws, they wanted control over their own borders. Obviously, the Conservatives made a pig's ear of that. They've made a pig's ear of that. But that's a reason to hate on the Conservatives, not to hate on Brexit.
1: Stella, I could see you trying to get in there. Do you have something to say in response?
2: Yeah. So would you not agree, though, that we saw how difficult the getting the Brexit deal was? We saw how complicated it was. Doesn't that make you think that when the Conservative Party called the referendum, I mean, we already know that they did not expect to lose the referendum. They expected people to vote for Remain. Does how complicated the deal was, not to tell you that the vast majority of people, they really cannot understand, or they don't have the time, the expertise, or anything else to know the details of every government policy. They can decide on the top lines, and that is my main thing with the Brexit vote. The Brexit vote was a vote that was taken politically and emotionally. And politically and emotionally, you know what? I'm with the Brexiteers in many ways. I'm like, yeah, I totally get it why you would be against the EU. I'm with you. Oh, there is waste in the EU. There is things, absolutely so many things I don't like about the EU. But at the end of the day, policy is not something that can be done purely on emotions or, and in many ways, I feel like for a lot of British people, you could see that they voted for Brexit because they felt like their national pride was harmed so much over years. They felt so defeated. But the solution for an emotional issue, for something that is a political issue, is not a super complicated policy, which is going to have other consequences, which we are seeing right now. I mean, 10 years, I think, is a very good amount of time to tell whether Brexit has done any good to the economy, and it's been absolutely catastrophic.
1: Jess, your response?
0: Yeah, I'm sorry. I disagree with that still. I mean, look, the issue was that 10 years ago, I appreciate it is a long time, but considering the human history since, or even since we started the EEC, like that's a really an insignificant amount of time, really. And it could literally, it's not been that long, really. And I do think people do still feel very strongly about Brexit, and that's why we've got such adversarial politics at the moment. Brexit was never going to build houses. Brexit was never going to train doctors. Brexit was never going to fix our planning system, for example. Those issues require ministers to do their jobs, and trade, obviously, leaving has created barriers with trade. Obviously, that's the biggest reason that I see people would want to rejoin the EU, and I think we should be working to reduce those barriers. But I think the greater value is that Britain has the capacity now to make its own decisions without being dictated to by the EU, which I know for a fact people hated back then, and I know for a fact people still hate today. This is precisely the reason why I think the whole country would just go into uproar, because it'd be like Andy Burnham is totally wiping out our democracy. At the moment, he's the Prime Minister because he's been parachuted into the role of Prime Minister. I appreciate he's saying that he would probably, wait until his next administration to do something like this. But he's already, he's got some cheek saying this because he was never actually, this Labour Party was not elected on his mandate. He was parachuted in.
1: Well, just further to that, very quickly, do you think, in fact, Emily Thornberry's intervention on this could be a blessing in disguise for Reform? Maybe even the Conservatives as well, but certainly Reform. They've had a pretty difficult summer. They're not polling as well as they were. But Brexit is, of course, the bread and butter for Nigel Farage and all of his ilk. Does this give him an opportunity to wield a stick against Labour and go, ah, we told you that they'd try and take you back in?
0: Well, I think so, to be honest. I don't know what was going through Emily Thornberry's mind when she said that, really, because when I read that, I was outraged. And I know thousands, millions of people, sorry, millions of people will be outraged reading that, because it is just totally unacceptable and a total sort of scrubbing.

0: out of our democracy. So Nigel Farage could very well easily use that to his advantage, and he should use that to his advantage. The reason why he has come so far is because of his relationship with the EU over the last, what, 20 or 30 years, that he's been sort of this man. At one time, the only man sort of fighting and wielding his fist against Brexit, I'm sorry, against the EU. And yes, I do agree with you there, Benedict.
1: Stella, finally, do you agree? Do you think that this could actually be the little bit of the kick up the backside that Reform needs to get over the sort of the slump it's had this summer? Or actually, do you think it's going to be more of a unifying moment for the Labour Party?
2: I think it's going to be a unifying moment for the country. I think that Reform are going to have a very big problem because they already know, they will know from their statistics that the majority of people in the UK have regretted Brexit. And now there is at least a 55% of the country that wants to rejoin. And I think that if anything, it's going to be harder for them because once they've lost Brexit, they will have very little to base a future campaign.
1: Do you think it's a sort of an existential crisis in that case for them?
2: Yes, absolutely.
1: Okay, well, there's a top line to take away. That's it. It's all going to be catastrophic afterwards. Thank you. We're going to have to leave it there. Stella Chantekidou, Labour Party activist, and Jess Kane, political commentator. Thank you so much for joining me, and I'm sorry for butchering both of your names. I've had a long day, and there's plenty more that I have to get through as well. See, apparently, there's a competition going that I forgot to tell you all about. Now I'm going to try and tell you a little bit about it. The prize is a 7-night Mediterranean Monaco Grand Prix holiday for two people departing on 1st of June 2027. So how does swapping your sofa for the Mediterranean sunshine and the roaring engines of Monte Carlo sound? Sounds all right to me. I mean, anything sounds right to me right now, given that we've been talking about everything that's going on with the economy and Brexit right now. I could really do with that break. But thanks to our friends at Igloo Cruise, we're giving you the chance to win a phenomenal 7-night luxury holiday for two. Not me, but for two of you. I mean, I could go, I could enter, I don't see why not, but it's departing in June 2027, so there's a little way to go yet, including return flights from London, 2 nights in a 4-star Barcelona hotel, £500 spending cash, and a 5-night cruise on board the Azamara onward. That's its name, Azamara onward, in a club balcony stateroom. Sounds nice. Plus the main event, of course. Race day tickets to the iconic Monaco Grand Prix. Sounds pretty good, doesn't it? Well, all you need to do to get your hands on that fantastic prize is listen to what's coming next. 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
9: Travel trouble.
10: Good evening. Long delays in Somerset do continue for the M5. The motorway remains closed northbound at junction 25 at the Taunton exit as accident investigation work continues. On the western stretch of the M25, the anti-clockwise exit remains closed onto the westbound M4 after a lorry overturned. And in southeast London, the Rotherhithe tunnel, that's still closed following an accident and a van overturned on the A11 Thetford bypass, closing the southbound carriageway up in Norfolk. I'm Johnny Van.
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9: This is Talk. Converting negative agitation into positive conversation across the nation. Hear it, see it. This is Talk.
1: Good evening, welcome back. I'm Benedict Spence and you're still listening to Talk. This is the last sort of 10, 11 minutes in which I will be gracing your presence, wherever it is that you're listening, whether you're in the car, whether in your living room, whether you're in the bath, whether you're, I don't know, in a stables or something like that. It's been a great couple of hours. I've really enjoyed it, even though, of course, it's been pretty morose topic as a conversation. That often does seem to be the case in this country, though, doesn't it? And we really need to try and source some slightly more upbeat topics. But we've been talking about the Wall Street Journal story about the state of welfare spending in the UK. We've been talking about threats to UK security from things like AI and drone technology. And of course, we've been talking about whether or not we should be considering rejoining the European Union. Emily Thornberry certainly seems to think so. Andy Burnham has certainly hinted at it in the past. But what do you think? We've got a couple of people who've called in who'd like to discuss this. The first thing we're going to do is go to Grace in London, who wants to talk about Brexit. And what she says is Brexit part two. Oh, no, we're not going to go to Grace in London. Oh, we're not talking about that at all. You see, this is my problem. I'm not very good with technology. I press the wrong button, I hang up on somebody, I break the whole thing. Yeah, blame it on me, but let's see if I can get this one. We'll go to Andrew in Hereford. Have I got you, or have I messed that up, Andrew? Are you there?
13: Yes, no, that's all right. I do
1: phenomenal.
13: The same thing.
1: Okay, what would you like to talk about, Andrew?
13: Emily Thornberry's got an awful cheek to say, think she knows about the British public. The Prime Minister has been elected by 0.0000% of people in this country, and now he thinks he'll change a decision that we were told would never be changed. How is that democracy? And what? I mean, who is he listening to? If he did do that, I think he'd have civil war.
1: I mean, I'll be honest, I'm biased on this topic. I voted for Brexit. I think that Andy Burnham should have already called a general election on moral grounds, because as you say, he's been elected by a very small portion of the population. I understand a lot of people would turn around and say, well, that's just how our system works. And, you know, I get that. And there's no constitutional necessity for a referendum. I also get that. But you're right, the precedent was set, and we were told that it was a once-in-a-lifetime
13: yes,
1: vote.
13: Absolutely.
1: And now we're not, you know, potentially, we're not even going to get the same sort of say. And this was what they said, wasn't it? A lot of people warned at the time they will try to slowly drag you back in if you come to the wrong decision.
13: Well, politicians are liars. You see, they did the same thing in Scotland. They said in 2014, this is the once-in-a-lifetime decision. It will never change. And they voted to stay with us.
1: Mm.
13: And so the politicians said, oops, no, we didn't want to hear that. So would you mind voting again? You know, it's incredible. It's nothing to do with democracy. It's just the Labour Party wanting to do their thing, you know, and the rest of us haven't got a say in it, or we're called far right, you know. Or we're not far wrong, but we're far right, apparently.
1: This is the thing. People are called far right who voted for Brexit, but do you think that this is a sort of a deliberate ploy as much as anything else, to continue to divide people on the right. Because, of course, the Conservative Party are the ones ostensibly that gave us Brexit, but the Reform Party are the inheritors of the Brexit Party mantle. And, of course, there's no love lost between the two of them. There doesn't appear to be any possibility of unity on the right. Do you think that this is all just about trying to stoke up those tensions again in the hope that actually it further splits the right? Do you think that actually that's the priority?
13: The Labour Party has rubbished reform, and they've done the most dirty deeds on it imaginable. And I can't believe that they got away with it, but they seem to have done. And now, dear old Nigel, who's the most exciting politician of our century, who's so on the ball, suddenly produces this faux pas with these two top aides of his who betray him on camera, getting him to say yes to bribing of money and all the rest. And I think, well, no, that's it. You've finished. You can't have a party doing that. You're not fit for government. And I hate to say that because I'm such a big fan of his, but I don't think that is mendable. Reform are done, you know.
1: Really?
13: No way back. No way back. And this is the beginning of it on your poll, but it's not a bombshell because it's not a surprise.
1: Do you think
13: British people, you know, we've been betrayed by them, and he's betrayed his party by doing it. So it's finished. You know, it's now a question of whether Badenoch can make enough people in this country see sense.
1: Do you think that there is a future for reform were, say, Nigel Farage to stand to one side?
13: No.
1: You think that that's it? You think it's done and that all that therefore will happen is that the Conservatives sort of...
13: Nigel is too big a guy, too big a character. He's too, you know, he's too good at the job. You know, once he's missing, there's such a vacuum that they won't, you know, it just won't recover. I've no confidence in them now at all, which is terribly sad because I'm a big, big fan and I thought they were going to take over. But you can't do a thing like that, like those two idiots did, and recover. There's no recovery over that. That means they are not fit to govern.
1: Andrew and Hereford, those are your thoughts on the future of reform. I mean, that's pretty incendiary. I wonder if actually if anybody else agrees on that. But, I mean, you know, absolutely no punches pulled there. Andrew, thank you very much for your call. Let's just get a couple more texts before I go to the next one. Rich has said... you're talking about Stella. Not being very nice about Stella, Rich. Stella, the typical communist and her £30,000 kitchen in her £1.5 to £1.9 million London property, all paid for by taxpayers' grants or Quango salaries. I don't think that's true. I think you're doing her a great disservice. Engage with what she actually had to say. Play the ball, not the man, Rich. But thank you very much for texting in. We've also had a message from Bob in Arbroath on the subject of what we were just talking about. Bob says, as you ought to know, polls are not financed in order to gauge public opinion, but in an attempt to sway it. No matter what the blue ties of the Uniparty and the mainstream media try to nudge the public, they've overplayed their hand too often. I suppose that's referring both to the latest polling around reform, but I suppose that also applies to Emily Thornberry's assertions that most people would like to rejoin the European Union as well. We're going to get one more caller in before I hand over to Petri Hoskin. And I believe that is Mark in Leeds. Is that Mark in Leeds? Mark in Leeds, are you there?
12: It is, Benedict. Good evening.
1: Good evening, Mark. How are you?
12: I'm all right. Right, do you know how the mortability scheme works?
1: I mean, are you going to enlighten me as to how it works? Because obviously this is a topic, for anybody who's missed this, this is part of the Wall Street Journal investigation into the amount of money that's being spent on welfare in this country. One of those claims was one in seven cars in the UK now come through the mortability scheme. What are you going to say?
12: Right, well, I rang Kevin yesterday to explain. I've got MS. I have had upfront medicals every 3 years. I've never been given it, you know, but form, right? Now, to get the points, I think you have to get 12 points on the mortability part.
1: Yeah.
12: And that lets you be able to get a car. So I don't know how people that have got mental health get 12 points because it's all on how far you can walk.
1: Yeah.
12: You know what I mean? But the mortability scheme, right, so they take the money from your benefits, the mortability part.
1: Yes, it comes out of some of the money you'd otherwise get, that's right.
12: Right, so I've got a basic Corsa, so they just take that money and that's it. But people that have supposedly got BMWs, you know, or better cars, you have to pay, I think I saw when they were showing me brochure, I think they've to pay between £2,000 and £3,000 up front to be able to get one.
1: But I think, isn't the point that's often made is that people are still able to get these? And okay, £2,000 or £3,000 up front, it's a, you know, it is a not insignificant amount of money, but you're already receiving money from the state for various other disabilities or your personal circumstances. It's not necessarily so difficult to do. And I think that what most people would say is, well, two things. One, that the system is set up for people, perhaps as yourself, who are very seriously physically disabled or perhaps have very serious autism or something like that and need, you know, routine as much as anything else. But the point is now that it has expanded to such an extent that far too many people are able to get in on this. I don't think anybody disagrees with the underlying principle of it and that it does work for a lot of people. But far too many people for things like, and we went through them, things like gluten intolerances or dyslexia are also able to get enough points and are able to get on that scheme. Mark, we're going to have to leave it there because I am going to have to hand over to Petri in a second. But thank you very much for calling in, and thank you for everybody else who's actually taken the time to call and send in the text. I know it's not been a particularly upbeat evening. You know, it's not been the most sort of a gallant stuff that we've been talking about, but perhaps Petri will be able to lighten the mood slightly. Petri, what have you got
14: on
1: the show?
14: I'm not sure about that.
1: Oh, sorry about that, I lied.
14: Yeah, that's quite a lot to ask. No, we're going to be looking at what it would take to join the EU, because rejoin the EU, which I don't think we would do in any significant way, but the difficulties in the laws, and it's not going to happen overnight.
1: Yeah.
14: Also, we're looking at the increase in public protection for political figures, and Russell Brand, why is he so controversial, and why is everybody watching it?
1: That's going to be an interesting. I mean, everybody does have to stay put, I'm afraid. I am leaving. I get to go, but everybody else has to stay because that is going to be fascinating. Thank you so much for joining me. Thanks to all my guests. Thanks to the listeners, everybody who's texted in, everybody who's been helping me in the studio. I'm Benedict Spence. This is Talk. It's 10 o'clock.
9: 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News. 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On the hour, headlines.
15: From the Sky News Centre at 10, the Vatican's revealed the Pope has a common form of lung cancer. He's undergone surgery in Rome. Matt Steele has more.
16: Leo XIV was all smiles as he arrived at hospital. We've been told the operation was to remove a nodule. A more detailed medical bulletin issued after the surgery revealed doctors suspected cancer, and tests have now confirmed adenocarcinoma. The procedure's been described as successful, removing the lower lobe of his right lung. He's now recovering in hospital.
15: The boss of MI5 has described the suspected plot at RAF Fairford as not unique, but is warning Iran and Russia are stepping up hybrid campaigns in Britain. Sir Ken McCallum's given his annual update on terror threats and also says AI could be used to create bioweapons. There are growing calls for English football to secure the long-term financial sustainability of the game. A new report shows 94% of clubs in the top five divisions are technically insolvent. Irish President Catherine Connolly's described a house fire in Waterford that's left four people dead as an appalling attack. Philip and Kim English were killed along with two children, with a murder investigation now underway. Two other children remain in hospital in a critical condition. David Cullinane represents Waterford in the Irish Parliament.
17: I knew the family very, very well. I'm just as heartbroken as anybody else. I can see the faces of the family in front of me. So it's very raw for people here because it's a family that essentially has, people have lost their lives and people are fighting for their lives.
15: A jury's been selected in Russell Brand's rape trial at Southwark Crown Court. The comedian denies all the charges against him. Arsenal made it 2 wins out of 2 in the Champions League with a 3-0 victory at home to Lille. Manchester United, meanwhile, suffered a 2-0 defeat to Atletico Madrid in Spain. England have eased into the Women's World Cup qualifying playoff against Ukraine by thrashing Greece 5-0, and Scotland got past the Czech Republic 3-2. That's the latest. I'm Stevie Shillinglaw.
9: Small talk, tough talk, cross talk. Across the nation.
18: Where do you point the finger? How do we put it right? Because there is a huge issue going on here.
9: This is Talk.
19: People will go, oh, hold on, actually, there's a load of stuff we didn't know or didn't really think about. It's all there. It's all there.
9: Straight talking and straight to the point.
20: Honestly, who is this guy? What does he think he's doing?
9: Direct from the dormitory of diatribe.
21: That's a parenting issue. That's absolutely a parenting issue. 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
14: Hello there, and a good evening to you. This is Petrie here with you for the next 3 hours, and midnight, of course, brings you Talk Back, which is your opportunity to do just that. And I found this story. I know a lot of people have been talking about benefits and the benefits bill, but this is an area of the benefits bill that I hadn't really ever thought about before. And it's led me to come up with a question for you at midnight. Addicts claiming disability benefits are paid lump sums worth thousands of pounds that they then immediately spend on alcohol and drugs. Almost 18,000 people are claiming PIP with substance or alcohol abuse as their main disabling condition, which I think is shocking that they're getting benefits instead of help. That's what I think. I think that this is an absolute disgrace. If you're an addict and then you go to the state and they just give you money rather than saying, OK, you're an addict, let's help you. So 18,000 people. It's £128 million on PIP payments for people who's categorised as having substance misuse problems. And this whole story is about how this money is paid and addicts use the money, of course, to feed their addiction. PIP is killing people, said one specialist in this area. When we find out a client has had a back payment, we have to change how we work with them because they could be dead in a week or two. None of it goes on supporting them. None of it goes on finding a flat. The benefits are not being used as they should be. And that's the line that got me, is these benefits are not being used as they should be. So, is there a way that we can make sure that benefits are used as they should be? So, in other words, for necessities, for food, for bills, for housing, rather than just giving money to people who then, in this instance with addiction, just use it to feed that addiction and potentially it's killing them. So is there a way? I mean, there's been talk in the past about making sure that benefits are paid on a sort of card that you can't use to buy alcohol or cigarettes with, that you wouldn't be able to use the money, I don't know, to buy a brand new television set or go on holiday. I don't know how far you would take this, but I just wonder if you think there should be, given the benefits bill as well and the ease at which people seem to live life on these benefits, that's what we're told anyway, should there be a way of saying, right, if you get benefits, you can only use them for necessities. That's it. There's no more luxury lifestyle. I don't believe that many people are living in luxury lifestyles on benefits, but you have to spend it on food, prescriptions, transport, and the necessities of life. That is it now. The gravy train stops and you will use your benefits the way that they were intended to be used. Now, the other side of that is that this is incredibly dehumanising to a lot of people who are on benefits who have no other choice but to be on benefits. We seem to think, because of the newspapers and the stories, that everybody that's on benefits is just work shy, feckless and lazy, which I don't believe is the truth. There are many people who need benefits for things such as disabilities, proper disabilities, where they need the money to help them live. I mean, Benedict was just talking to somebody there with MS. So, you know, there are people out there that need these payments. Should they also be put on a sort of card scheme, if you like? Or would we just pick and choose, right? Addicts, you don't get cash. You get a card that will pay rent, that will do this, that will do that, but you won't get any cash. Do we say that people who are long-term unemployed without a reasonable excuse for that situation, that they would switch from a cash system to a card system? So in other words, it becomes punitive. It becomes a kind of almost a punishment in a sense. Or do you think that it is dehumanizing and that actually it's the benefit system that's at fault rather than the benefit recipients that are at fault? And actually they need to sort out the benefit system before they come after the benefit recipients. So a lot of questions for you there, but the basic crux of it is, should there be restrictions on how you spend your benefits money? And if there were to be restrictions, what restrictions would you be asking for? What restrictions do you think should be there? 0344 499 1000. Those calls are charged at the national rate, but we do call you back. And text the word talk and your message to 87222. So that's what we're going to be talking about at midnight. The rest of the programme looks like this. John Boothman will be joining us live from Scotland to go through the newspapers for tomorrow and for that story as well, to get his view on what should happen with the benefits payments. We're also going to be talking about Russell Brand. Who is he and why is this so controversial? Because everybody is absolutely chewing up this story. There's a limit to what we can talk about, obviously, because it's a court case and there are laws surrounding that. But we can certainly talk about him and why he is so controversial. We'll also be looking at the Home Secretary's announcement that political figures who are not currently MPs will have received dedicated police support following warnings of insufficient protection in public life. But where does that stop? So we'll be talking about that. And all of that is to come. But first of all, we've heard so much recently, haven't we, about the possibility or probability, whichever, of us re-entering the European Union to some degree or another. Would it be all the way? Would it be the Norway model? Would it be the Turkey model? What would we be looking for? What do we want in rejoining the EU, or closer ties to the EU, is the way that Andy Burnham would put it? The UK and European Union formally scheduled a bilateral reset summit in Brussels in just 5 weeks' time on the 20th of November, where European Council President Antonio Costa and Commission President Ursula von der Leyen will host the Prime Minister, Andy Burnham. Now, Burnham insists that sticking with the post-Brexit status quo is not good enough for Britain, and warned that failing to pursue closer alignment would be a major dereliction of duty. But what would those closer ties look like? And what would you accept? It seems now the norm, the standard level now, if we went back in, we would have to commit to the euro at some point. We would also have to commit to other things as well. And we wouldn't have any of the opt-outs or special treatment that we had before. So we would be, some would say, in a worse position than we were years ago. But here to discuss this is Catherine Barnard, who is a professor of European law at the University of Cambridge and deputy director at UK in a Changing Europe, which is a non-partisan think tank. So I just want to make that very clear. There's no politics involved in this whatsoever. Good to see you again, Catherine. Thank you very much indeed for joining me. Lots of talk at the moment about Andy Burnham's wish to take us back into the EU. But it really isn't that simple, is it? What would be the hurdles to Andy Burnham wanting to do something like that?
3: There are many hurdles. I mean, I think first and foremost, there would have to be a referendum in the UK. Because even if Labour were to say in their next manifesto, we will rejoin, I think the EU would require a referendum so that the EU can be convinced that there is genuine desire on the part of the UK, not just Labour Party supporters, but much more broadly, and that would require a referendum. That's the first point. Then there would need to be negotiations. And as you say, some negotiations would be reasonably straightforward. We do respect the rule of law in this country. We do have a democratic government. Those things will not be difficult. But what will be difficult is how much our financial contribution will be. And as you've just said, we will not get the rebate that Margaret Thatcher negotiated for us before. We would be required to join the free movement, and we'd be required to join the single currency. However, on that point, although we would be required in principle, Sweden, which joined back in 1995, has been required to join the single currency and has not joined it yet. And we are now in 2026. So you join, yes, you say you will think about it at some stage, but this is not going to be automatic.
14: But there would have to be a commitment to thinking about it, though. We'd have to consider it. Yeah,
3: exactly. But Sweden's not even in the exchange rate mechanism, so there's quite a long way for Sweden to go, and Sweden's been a member for a substantial period of time. The other thing that's going to happen, even if all of those hurdles could be overcome, you've then got to have unanimous agreement of all of the EU states. So all 27 have got to say yes. And of course, we know that politics comes into play. And even if that happens, then some countries will need a referendum. France probably will need a referendum. And we know that the French, on the one hand, they'll lend us their tapestry. But on the other hand, they made life very difficult for us to join SAFE, which was the defence scheme, because they managed to push the price tag so high. And the French are being very hard line over the talks at the moment. So long and the short of it is, it's going to be hard.
14: Is it going to happen to some degree, do you believe? Do you believe that is the direction of travel?
3: Well, at the moment, what we're seeing is, I mean, the Labour Party are desperate for growth because that's the only way that's going to deliver on many of their other commitments. And there's no obvious way of getting growth. Andy Burnham hopes that by joining the EU, there will be some growth, because depending on which forecasters you look at, it looks like our economy has been hit by somewhere between 5% and 8% of GDP. So we're talking hundreds of billions here. Yeah. I mean, really significant sums of money. And so the idea is, if we went back in, we would be able to recoup or pull back some of that loss. Now, it's not a straightforward, we go back in and we get that money back, because, of course, lots of manufacturers, lots of exporters have already put lots of effort in to adapt to the new trading relations. So we'll then have to adapt again.
14: If we were to go back in, there's a push, isn't there, as to what we would gain and what we would lose. And we certainly wouldn't have the agreements that we had before, which placed us in actually a very powerful position. We could opt out of things. We opted out of Schengen. We, you know, all of those things. We had a referendum on the euro that we decided we didn't want to do that. We were able to do that. All sorts of things that we would have to now consider as a retrograde step, perhaps. But what would the bonuses be of going back in to some degree or other into the EU?
3: Yeah, so I mean, I think they fall into three categories. They fall into the political, the economic, and the legal. The political is that we would be part of a much bigger trading bloc. It's been pretty cold being on the outside. And of course, when Brexit happened, the geopolitical situation was nowhere near as bad and as dangerous as it is at the moment. And so there is a certain amount of sense of, we need to join up with one of the big three powers. US is no longer the friendly environment that it once was. China clearly doesn't work both physically, geographically, but also politically. So the EU is the remaining block for us to shelter under. So that's the political. The economic reasons for going back in are that we've taken a very serious financial hit, and that serious financial hit could be addressed somewhat by going back in. And the legal is that In fact, we are already subject to large numbers of EU rules, and we have no say in what they look like at the moment. If we went back in, we would be able to have some say over the shaping of rules which apply to us.
14: Again, that would depend on to what kind of re-entry we made. If we just went into the customs union, that doesn't give us a power to have any say over the rules. If we went into the second option, I can't remember what that's called now.
3: If we went into the single market.
14: Thank you, single market.
3: Under the Norwegian model, we would also have no say over the rules.
14: Exactly. Right. It's only if we went back in as a full member, and of course the payment of that would be a portion of our GDP in order to attain that. But even then, the block is bigger now, so we would be seen as one of the newer, weaker members within that block in terms of voting, right?
3: No, I think that wouldn't be the case. I think, but where your analysis was absolutely right to start with was if we went into a customs union or somehow got back into the single market, we would be rule takers and not rule makers.
14: Yeah.
3: And that's pretty difficult for a country like the UK, particularly with a big financial services sector. So what you see is, if you follow that logic, then the only place to go is to start thinking about rejoin. But we would rejoin as a significant and large economy with significant defence capability. So I don't think it would be like having Montenegro or North Macedonia join. I think we would be in a different position.
14: What about, though, the speed at which Andy Burnham might want to see this being achieved? I mean, like you said, we've already got the democracy down pat. We've already got, you know, the lack of the death sentence, for example, and things like that, that we wouldn't have to clear those hurdles like Turkey has had to try and clear, right, for human rights issues. So we don't have any of those, but it would still take years, wouldn't it? I mean, it could take up to 10, 15 years.
3: I think that's right. I mean, I think what you're seeing, the noises, the more positive noises towards Europe that Andy Burnham is making, is essentially trying to prepare the ground for what will go into the next manifesto for Labour. And of course, he needs to keep the left on board. And the left is broadly pro-European. And of course, a lot of his supporters are younger supporters, and they also are overwhelmingly in favour of rejoining. It's also a way of dealing with the Greens, which are overwhelmingly in favour of the EU, and also the separatist parties, the SNP and Plaid in Wales, all of whom are much more pro-European. So there are good political reasons why Andy Burnham's making these noises, but he's also said he's not going to roll back on any of the manifesto commitments from the 2024 manifesto, i.e. no customs union, no single market. Long and the short of it is, if we're not going to get an election till 2029, that's already kicks the can down the road for another 2 or 3 years. And then all the things I said at the beginning need to happen. You'll be talking about 4 or 5 years of negotiations. And then it's got to be a referendum in France. How long is that going to take? And before you know it, as you say, you're really ratcheting up well into the mid to late 2030s.
14: Wow. I mean, it is not as simple, really, as a lot of people are making it sound, is it? And if we're going to take that long doing it, are we, and then we have to pay a portion of our GDP, is that going to be worth it to us if we pay back into being part of the EU without any of the benefits that we got before? Is that going to balance the books? Can we say to people listening and watching, yes, look, it's going to cost us this much, but we will get that money back in trade? Is it as simple as that?
3: I think it is as simple as that in the economic sense. Now, I fully accept there are many people who voted Brexit. They voted to leave because it wasn't the economics they worried about. It much more about sovereignty and taking back control of our borders and so forth. But the fact is, as we've discovered, being out of the EU, that we're still subject to a large swathe of European law. And in fact, our borders are no longer the robust borders that some of the people thought might be the case. The other thing that's worth bearing in mind is there's something called the Industrial Accelerator Act. Now, that might not sound terribly exciting, but this is what's better known as Made in Europe. And what we're seeing with the Made in Europe agenda, it hasn't come into force yet, is that what the EU is doing is essentially building up the barriers to keep foreign goods out, which will have the effect of essentially keeping British cars, chemicals and so forth out of EU supply chains. And this will be very damaging for us. And so there is a lot of concern about the impact of this Made in Europe agenda, which comes from the Industrial Accelerator Act. And if we do not sign up in some way, or we don't get an agreement that we, the UK, are Europe for the purposes of Made in Europe, being outside the EU infrastructure is very bad news.
14: What can we leverage against that? I mean, surely in this modern day we can leverage the fact that we're a nuclear power. And if Europe wants our protection, if anything were to go wrong as one of the only two nuclear powers, is it going to go to that point? Because, I mean, Andy Burnham has said this is going to be really difficult, this Made in Europe thing. There's a lot of anger already around it. Would we go that far as to say, well, look, if you want us to defend you, you're going to have to give us some leeway on this Made in Europe Act?
3: Yeah, I mean, there's no sign of that happening at the moment. More realistically, I suspect, is that the UK will do a Made in UK type measure to retaliate against the Made in Europe. But the trouble is, we're a smaller market than the European market. And I think this is the imperative to try and address the problems potentially being generated by the Made in Europe agenda is so great. And in fact, they are infecting the negotiations which are taking place at the moment over the reset, which is the short term measures that are meant to be announced on the 20th of November.
14: Is Europe going to make it? I mean, a lot of people say they're going to punish us, they're going to make it more difficult, they're going to make everything more difficult for us because we had the audacity to leave, which could have led to the collapse of the EU, right? If that had had a domino effect, which it almost did, are we going to pay for that?
3: We will literally pay because we will be significant financial contributors to the EU budget. And indeed, if we go in economically weakened, we will go in, to use a jargon, as a demandeur, which means that we go in essentially cap in hand, which puts us in a very weak position. Indeed, that's more or less what happened in 73 when we joined. We were so weak that the French brilliantly negotiated some very successful terms which were not in our interest. And we risk seeing that whole scenario being repeated again. On the other hand, it's, as always, it's a trade-off. And the trade-off is it better to be in with all of the consequences or continuing to stay on the outside? And at the moment, I think the country's still very divided on that issue. We know that we're probably talking up to about 60% of people now are in favour of rejoin, but it depends how the polling question is put. If it's just put in that generic way, they say, yes, we're keen on rejoining. But when you start to put in the trade-offs, the numbers come down. And of course, there's a lot of people who think, oh, my goodness, the idea of going through all of this again is too traumatic for the country. I don't know if you remember, in 2016, it was very traumatic.
14: It really was.
3: For families.
14: Yeah.
3: Families were split over this issue. And it made for very difficult family events because families were so split. Do we want to go through that all again?
14: I'm not sure. I don't know whether I'm not sure I could cope with it on this side of it anyway. It's so wonderful to see you. Thank you very much indeed for joining me. The fabulous Catherine Barnard there, who is a Professor of European Law at the University of Cambridge and Deputy Director at UK in a Changing Europe, which is non-partisan think tank. Right, quick break. Back in a moment.
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6: One of you will not be joining us for breakfast.
7: That's a pretty good impression, that.
6: Cheers.
7: Go on then. Who would you banish?
6: Defo Steve.
23: Oh, yeah. Why me? I didn't say anything.
6: Exactly. Suspicious.
23: No, I'm faithful. Through and through.
6: You?
7: Oh, yeah. But what about that time that you told your...
23: Yeah, thank you, Adam. That's enough of that. Oh, look, it's our stop.
4: holding an unofficial round table. On the train, you can.
8: The McDonald's World Menu Heist is back. We saw your comments. Why can't we have what they've got? Why don't we have that here? So we bagged a big rosti, made off with the maple and cheddar chicken, and heisted seven other items from around the world.
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24: Listen, watch, hear, see, talk. Argument, attitude, opinion. Across the UK, this is Talk.
14: Hello there, this is Talk, and it is Petri here with you. And coming up at midnight, I want to talk to you about the benefits bill. And one area of benefits that I hadn't even considered, it never really crossed my mind, is this. The headline here says, PIP is killing people, addicts spend the benefits windfalls on drink and drugs. And of course... they will. They're addicts, right? And so there's almost 18,000 people claiming PIP with substance or alcohol abuse as their main disabling condition. And I think that is shocking and woeful of this country. Just to go, somebody's reached out and said, I'm an alcoholic or I'm a drug addict and I need some help. And we've gone, here's some cash now. Go away. That seems to me to be entirely the wrong way of dealing with a condition such as addiction. But they do, and they get the money, and then they go and spend it on drugs and on alcohol, particularly if it's backdated. If they get a lump sum of money, there's no consideration to giving a lump sum of quite a lot of money to somebody who's an addict. This expert here said, PIP is killing people. When we find out a client has a back payment, we have to change how we work with them because they could be dead in a week or two. None of the money goes on supporting them. None of it goes on finding a flat. The benefits are not being used as they should be. So how should benefits be used, not just for this cohort of people, but should we now be thinking about limiting or restricting what benefits money can or should be spent on? Should it be a case of saying, right, you can't buy alcohol and you can't buy cigarettes, for example, although none of those things, that neither of those things is illegal, but it would be a moral judgment, wouldn't it? It would be a judgment to say, well, look, fags cost, what do they, I don't know, what are they, 20 quid a packet now, 15, 20 quid a packet? That's a lot of benefits money, particularly if you've got kids. You know, why are you spending that money on cigarettes? But should we be interfering to that degree? It has been suggested before that benefits money is paid onto a card, and off that card you can only buy certain things. You're not going to be allowed to spend it on drugs or getting cash or alcohol if you're an alcoholic. Or should they be tailored in a way that for the first few years you're allowed to get cash, and then after that you have a card to try and push you back into working? Because if you work for your money, you can spend your money on whatever you like. But if you're not working for your money, should you be restricted on what you can spend that money on? Or is that dehumanising? Is that patronising? Is that infantilising that we should do that? That is actually state interference too far. So listen, give me a call on this. I'd love to hear from you, particularly if you are or were an addict, as to what this benefits money does actually mean to you when you get it. 0344 499 1000. But in the meantime, how does swapping your sofa for the Mediterranean sunshine and the roaring engines of Monte Carlo sound? Thanks to our friends at Igloo Cruise, we're giving you the chance to win a phenomenal 7-night luxury holiday for two, departing in June 2027. We're including return flights from London, 2 nights in a four-star Barcelona hotel, £500 spending cash, and a 5-night cruise aboard Azamara onward in a Club balcony states room. Plus the main event, race day tickets, the iconic Monaco Grand Prix. Well, it sounds pretty good, doesn't it? Particularly as the weather gets a bit grisly. 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
14: Hello there, and a good evening to you. This is Talk, and it is Petrie here with you through until 1 o'clock. And coming up at the top of this hour, we have the rather fabulous John Boothman joining us from Scotland to go through the papers for Wednesday. Now, though, this story, protecting public figures. Home Secretary Shabana Mahmood has announced that political figures who are not currently MPs will receive dedicated police support following warnings of insufficient protection in public life. The measures extend security assistance, including access to a named police officer, to peers, former MPs and party spokespeople. At the moment, it is only current MPs and former PMs. Party spokespeople. Mahmood also announced an urgent independent review of security for high-profile figures and for royals. Now, the move obviously follows the devastating murder of Anne Widdecombe, who was a Reform UK spokeswoman and therefore not entitled under the old scheme to any form of protection. The alleged terror plots against Nigel Farage as well. Mahmood stressed that while robust political debate is vital, violence and threats will not be tolerated. But what would this look like? Have we got enough police officers for this? Who's going to make the decisions? And who's going to get protection and who isn't? Well, joining me now to discuss this, I'm thrilled to say, is Graham Whetton, who's a former Met police officer and author of How to Be a Police Officer. Graham, it is good to see you again. Thank you for joining me. Right, so we talked about this briefly before when Anne Widdecombe died, but I didn't see it quite being extended this far. A couple of those questions I just asked there. I mean, what does this look like to you?
25: Evening, Petrie. I didn't see it quite being extended this far. I don't think policing envisaged this.
14: Yeah.
25: Police chiefs have raised this issue, as in people in public life who aren't serving or sitting MPs, not receiving any sort of threat, risk assessment, security, protection aspects at all in their lives. So I think it's needed. The real question is, who pays for it, where the cost is met from, Home Office or local forces? And local forces are strapped for cash already. And you just highlighted there, where are we getting the people from? Because we're already, police force are already stretched to deal with ongoing crime, regular protests, plus the fact this is now coinciding with the early release scheme,
9: Yeah.
25: And we've heard already from the Met Commissioner last week, but across the country, police forces are now dealing with people who should be behind bars, now committing offences whilst they're out, having been released early or breaching those conditions they were released under. And there seems to be no deterrent factor to those individuals. They're coming back before the court and putting back out with the same conditions in place. So those factors on top of now this immediate rollout puts a huge strain on policing, day-to-day policing.
9: But I mean, I'm struggling to see how this will effectively work on an everyday basis. I mean, threats come and go. I've had my fair share as a woman in broadcasting. They come and go. You learn to not really pay much attention to them, but they're not constant. It's not all the time. How are these risk assessments made, and what sort of time? What I'm thinking is, you know, if somebody says, right, I've had a death threat, right, and they say, right, we'll give you this protection for how long, and then when they think the death threat's gone away, then something happens. I just can't see practically how this is going to work. Does that make sense?
25: No, completely. I'm with you. That's almost like how long is a piece of string in some respects.
9: Yeah.
25: And what the police chiefs are saying, this should be intelligence led, not status led. So coming back to the point you're making excellently there, that it depends if someone has received viable threats, believable threats, actionable threats. So do you need to increase the security measures? So look at their own physical and digital security.

0: I wish you said, when I talk police recruits, I said, look, don't ever post anything you're not happy to say to someone's face.
1: Yeah.
0: And you feel like saying that in society, and you get it in this program you're presenting every night. You say things and broadcast things, and people literally jump online and start accusing you of all sorts of
1: Oh,
0: things.
1: yeah.
0: And you look at half the accounts, they're anonymous. There's no image, there's no bio to them. And I get similar sort of things from doing these sort of interviews. People would jump online, say all sorts of things. My name's there. I'm not anonymous by it, but it just seems we live in a world now where people can actually say things that ordinarily back 20, 30 years ago, they would not have said it to you in the saloon bar or in the train station or wherever. They wouldn't have said it face to face to you. But now the internet has allowed them to say these things with the safety of a keyboard in front of them. And I think that's the world we're moving into. Policing needs to react to that. But I think public figures need to react to it as well. And I think everybody needs to be just aware that there is occasionally this risk there. Sadly, we've seen it with at least two sitting MPs being murdered.
1: But how is that assessed? It is. I remember one threat I had was, I know what you look like. You don't know what I look like, and all it takes is a cup of acid, right? So the particularly nasty the threat against me. Is that just somebody gobbing off? Is that just somebody being particularly vile? Or is that a genuine threat? I don't know how it's assessed as being, okay, this is slightly more than just the rape threats that you might get.
0: I think you look at where it's come from, the frequency of it, when it took place, why it took place. You go through those usual questions that you use in investigations, the who, what, where, when, why, how, etc. So how was it sent to you? Was it on a public forum? Did other people see it? Which account it came from, where that account's held? Is there an email account that's linked to whichever, wherever it come from? So you start looking at the information slash intelligence behind where the threat come from, who posted it. And that's where sometimes policing has a difficulty because some of these accounts aren't even in the UK. They're
1: Yeah.
0: hosting outside the UK. That makes, then you have to start liaising with the host, the broadcasting, or sort of the host company of the social media platform. Start speaking to them about you have actually account details. And I actually think some of these social media companies need to do an awful lot more about security. When I've opened an account, I've got to give them an email address and almost prove who I am. I think those steps need to be a lot more stringent as we're moving into this because people can open up numerous
1: Yeah.
0: accounts, start posting all sorts of things. When you speak to the actual companies hosting the platform, they've got like a name with an email address. Now, I could go online now and create all sorts of email addresses for all sorts of names, verifying with a different fake email address and host it somewhere else. So I think there needs to be an awful lot more work between policing and social media companies. We're getting better at it, but that's where the real risk for me is. But intelligence lab comes from where it comes from and whether, dare I say, you as the recipient believes there's some credibility to this. And
1: It's
0: that's why it's about
1: so
0: being
1: hard to
0: intelligent.
1: know though, isn't it, with that kind of, and that's kind of what I'm saying is that there will be a lot of work that goes into say a young MP who's just starting out and getting threats. And my understanding is that women get more threats than the men do, the
0: They do.
1: female MPs. So you've got somebody there who is nervous and worried, and they're getting these threats. So the police will have to look into those. That's a lot of hours to do that, to assess whether she needs security in the first place. And then you've got another MP who's got the same problem. So you could have, there's 650 of them. You could have 200 MPs coming forward and saying, "Well, I've got this, and I'm not happy about it. Could you look into it?" That is hours and hours of the kind of police work you're talking about. And then an assessment has to be made, and then perhaps you don't give the right woman the right protection and something happens to her. Whose fault is that going to be? Is that going to be the police's fault? Is that who's this is these are all the questions that are not Siobhan Mahmood just saying yes, we're going to offer this protection, just doesn't cover.
0: You're right, and you're highlighting great some great issues there around. I think the buck's going to end up stopping again once, as it always does, seems to be with the police
1: Yeah.
0: officer. A police officer investigating it, or in the world I used to work in, assessing the intelligence, speaking to the recipient. Do you actually believe this? Do you think there's credibility in this? Are you worried by this at all? If they start saying yes, and then to what level do you raise their
1: Yeah.
0: security? Is it about 24/7 protection, which is resource intensive? Where are those people coming from? I mentioned cost already. Who pays for them? But we are taking officers away from other roles,
1: We're protecting the public.

0: Yeah, protecting the public. So we're moving from one place to the other. And it's not just, as you mentioned in your intro, it's not just sitting MPs. It could be former MPs, devolved parliament, party spokespeople, party
1: Peers.
0: leaders who aren't MPs, peers. There's a whole list here of people in inverted commas, public life.
1: There's thousands of them.
0: Because they've got a public voice, and people tend to get upset with public voices and voice that frustration, anger, whatever it is, online. How credible are those threats? And that's where it becomes difficult for policing. And everybody's a hindsight expert, as we've seen in recent cases. Oh, it was obvious this was going to happen. Well, it's never obvious. If it was obvious, then something would have been done and someone would have flagged it up first. But it's a really difficult challenge for policing to assess the risks and know when you've got to scale up that security, that protection,
1: I would
0: and more
1: say it would be
0: importantly, when does it have to
1: impossible.
0: go?
1: I'd say it would be impossible. And like I was saying, where does the bucks will stop with the police? Oh, the police let us down again. They failed. And where does this mushroom effect stop? Do political commentators suddenly qualify for police protection? Do people like me suddenly qualify for police protection? People who get pushed back on views. Where does this end? With us all having our own police officer? I mean, I wouldn't mind, but.
0: There's not enough to go around. I'd like one as well, so I'd be my own one. I think Sir Robert Buckland's review is what police chiefs and chief constables are asking for. So something balanced and reasoned as to how, you're right to highlight those points, but how much of the protection or security people need, who needs it, when they need it, more importantly. The named officer is a good move, but where are those named officers coming from? Where are we taking them from? Because they don't exist at the moment, so they've got to be taken from elsewhere. We don't never have, and they always bring that phrase out, extra officers are going to do this role. There are no extra officers. They're taken from somewhere else. So the measures sound, and they are needed, but they sound great. But have they actually got the plans in place? We're back again to this early release of prisoners. Well, they've released all these people early, but is the infrastructure there to manage them? And it seems there isn't because they're reoffending.
1: It just seems to always just be pushing problems just further down the road, Graham.
0: Absolutely.
1: It's always a pleasure. Thank you very much indeed for joining me. And Graham Whitton there, who's a former Met police officer and author of How to Be a Police Officer.
2: 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Nightlife with Petri Hosken on Talk.
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2: 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A double dose of reality across the UK, the home of common sense. This is Talk.
1: Hello there. This is Talk and it's Petri here with you. Just a reminder that John Boothman joins us at the top of the hour. Comedian and broadcaster Russell Brand is on trial at Southwark Crown Court. In fact, the trial begins proper tomorrow, Wednesday. He's facing 7 sexual offence charges involving 6 women, including 3 counts of rape, 3 counts of sexual assault, and 1 count of indecent assault. He denies all charges. Well, the allegations dating between 1999 and 2009 first emerged publicly in a joint 2023 investigation by the Sunday Times and Channel 4's dispatches. A jury of 8 men and 4 women has been sworn in today, with the prosecution scheduled to formally open its case in the morning. Well, Brand, as I said, has pleaded not guilty to all counts, insisting that every relationship was consensual and framing the claims as an establishment media smear. But who is Russell Brand, and why is the world now descending on Southwark Crown Court to cover this story? Why is he so controversial, and how has his reputation changed through the years? Well, joining me to discuss this further is Caroline Frost, who's an entertainment journalist. Caroline, I've already preempted this by saying we can't really talk about the trial. We can't really talk about we can talk about the charges, but, you know, the fact that he's denied them all. But who is he? You know, why is this such a big deal? Everyone's doing podcasts, everyone's descended there, the world is there.
5: Well, I think he is many things to many different people. He's been famous for the best part of 3 decades now, and he sort of burst onto the scene as one thing and has been through several chapters, which hopefully we'll get to discuss, and has now become a completely reinvented, very religiously minded, self-appointed spiritual guru, and appears to be quite at the opposite end of the spectrum from this kind of peak fame era that the charges and allegations are centered around. So, yes, he does represent an interesting, unique figure, I think, in our shared consciousness, and I think this is why so many people are tuning in to see just how he kind of navigates that and what will become of him.
1: It is very specific, though, isn't it, to see? I mean, there are plenty of celebrities and some of them do end up in court cases and things like that, but he is
5: many,
1: right? So but this is somehow because of the way he's sort of changed and morphed and been this larger than life character. He's been a Hollywood star as well. This is really fascinating to a lot of people who perhaps don't know him for all of the changes that he's been through, but like you said, just in one era perhaps.
5: Yeah, so if we just quickly kind of go through those chapters. So turned up as a sort of shock jock, disruptor, Big Brother's big mouth. I think he turned up somewhere dressed as Osama bin Laden the day after 9/11, promptly got sacked. He's always, thus far, had the ability to rise like a phoenix from the ashes of his own self-destruction. So then he became seemingly overnight purely built on charisma and a quick wit and a way with words. He ended up being a Hollywood film star. You know, he's a wonderful example of what is possible if you don't set a ceiling on your own aspirations and dreams. And then he seemingly seamlessly once again just navigated into politics, ended up sitting on Newsnight telling Jeremy Paxman why he wouldn't be voting, and yet he saw himself as a leading political figure back in the day, and then seemed to leave that behind, shed another layer, and then he turned his own recovery program, because he was a sex and drug addict and managed to, in his words, kick both of those, and that he turned his own recovery program into something for the masses, wrote a book based on the 12-step program. And then, as we know, in the last few years, he's been variously baptized in the river by Bear Grylls. He's got married, he's had 3 children, and he's a businessman. And he is now, all these allegations, yes, which we won't really cover in any detail tonight, refer to that period of time when he was, by his own admission, highly promiscuous, highly sexed, highly attracted to huge numbers of women. And I guess what the world, but specifically that courtroom, have to decide is whether promiscuity equals predatory. And he absolutely says it doesn't, that all of these things are consensual. I've been in rooms with him 20 years ago where he has had the absolute choice of women who seemingly can't get enough of him, despite them knowing that they will be but a notch on his already much notched bedpost in all those years. I've seen it with my own eyes. It's quite extraordinary. But yes, it is that era that has come back to bite him, certainly getting him as far as this courtroom. They will have to decide what that all means.
1: Yeah, I mean, it wasn't even just insider rumours about Brand, was it, in his self-confessed promiscuous days? I mean, everybody, I think, knew about him. And
5: it was his brand. His brand. I mean, if you had to decide, he was, you know, the inverted commas shagger of the year, as the Sun newspaper used to christen people. And if you had to identify one unique superpower, you know, all of these comedians and performers like to have something that sets them apart, his would be the fact that he found it unable to resist the lure of any woman anywhere near him with a pulse. I mean, that was what he absolutely talked about openly and proudly.
1: He was controversial in other ways at the height of his, he still is controversial. At the height of his fave, the very famous time that he and Jonathan Ross got into serious trouble at Radio 2.
5: Yes, I remember it very well. So, yes, he had a very popular Radio 2 show. And at that point, you would think he had reached the peak of establishment. He'd completed that journey from disruptor, from outsider, to establishment figure. You don't get more establishment than a Radio 2 afternoon show on the weekend. However, there he was, and he managed to completely mess that up with help from his friend Jonathan Ross, where they phoned... Was it Andrew Sachs, his granddaughter? It was Andrew Sachs, who was Manuel in Fawlty Towers, who was an elderly gentleman by then. And between them, they just left a horrible and misogynistic message on his answer phone live on Radio 2, going on about the fact that Russell Brand had recently bedded Andrew Sachs's granddaughter. I mean, it's not the sort of thing that you would even consider to be entertainment now. Things have already changed in that time. Yes, he was quickly got rid of from Radio 2. I think Jonathan Ross served out his contract. But I have to say, I mean, less than a few months later, I was working and living on the other side of the world. Russell Brand turned up and was making a complete evening's entertainment out of that whole debacle with pictures. He got huge laughs. He had managed to commodify all of that disaster, and it just added to his own sort of legend making in his lunchbox. And that was within a very short space of time. So who knows what will come next as a result of this courtroom episode.
1: I mean, that is the thing, isn't it, with him? Because he also has a reputation for being highly intelligent. And certainly his use of words, he's a wordsmith. It is quite joyful to listen to him sometimes.
5: It is joyful. And I think it's also highlighted by the fact that he is one of the very few people to have, and quite rightly, and a shamelessly working class accent using a sort of Victorian vocabulary and syntax. And I think the two add up to something that has always proved to be quite charming and kind of disarming to his audience, because obviously he turns up and you expect, we know better now, but for a long time he used to turn up and you used to expect one thing and you would get something quite different.
1: Yeah, absolutely. And hearing him speak, so you just think, crikey, it doesn't match. But like you said, now we understand that. He doesn't live in Britain anymore, does he? He's here for this trial.
5: Yes, he's come over. So it's been an interesting few years. So, yes, he's become increasingly religious. I think lots of people tuned in for the bizarre spectacle of him flicking through his Bible to prove a point recently on a chat with Piers Morgan. He lives, when he is in the UK, he has lived most recently in Henley. I mean, you don't get more sort of country rural retirement than Henley with his children on the riverbank. And yet he has moved to America and sort of allied himself with the far right free speech brigade, of which there are many. But it does seem to be that the move he's been making, and he's made this rare excursion back to the UK to stand very upright and proud and smiley in a London courtroom.
1: It's fascinating. They're saying it could last until well into December, this trial. But we'll find out what happens and speak to you then, perhaps, Caroline. Thank you very much indeed for joining me. Caroline Frost there, entertainment journalist.
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12: From the Sky News Centre at 11, the Pope has been diagnosed with a common form of lung cancer following an operation in Rome. The Vatican has confirmed Leo, who is 71, successfully had a lower lobe of his right lung removed during the procedure. An examination revealed a diagnosis of adenocarcinoma. Gavin Ashenden, the associate editor of the Catholic Herald, says it's very sad news.
14: He'll have 1.4 billion people praying for him, and it's a reminder that we're all our lives are lent to us and we have to return them, but we're praying that he'll recover fully.
12: English football's regulator says the sport needs to act before it's too late after revealing the scale of loss-making in the top five divisions. Its State of the Game report found nearly two-thirds of clubs are technically insolvent. Football finance expert Kieran Maguire says the report shines a light on the challenges facing the sport.
15: Since the inception of the Premier League, revenues are up 3,000%. That compares to around about 130 for general inflation, but wages are up 4,000%. So that's no way to run a normal business.
12: The family of a man who died after being mauled by a tiger at a zoo near Doncaster on Saturday says he'd suffered from significant mental illness. William Chapman was a former child actor who appeared in programmes on the BBC and ITV. Yorkshire Wildlife Park remains closed. AI's supercharging security threats against the UK and could allow terrorists to develop bioweapons. That's according to the head of MI5, Sir Ken McCallum, who's also warning Russia and Iran are stepping up hybrid attacks on the UK. In sport, Arsenal scored all their goals in 7 second-half minutes to get past Lille 3-0 and continue their winning start in the Champions League. But Manchester United's poor run of form continues with a 2-0 defeat away to Atletico Madrid. And England's moved one step closer to the Women's World Cup by thrashing Greece 5-0 in their qualifying playoff in Leicester. That's the latest. I'm Imani Rana.
2: 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This is Talk. Fast-talking conversation, nightlife with Petri Hosken.
1: Hello and a good evening to you. It is Petri here with you until 1 o'clock. And of course, coming up at midnight, we have the opportunity for you to talk back. It is a full hour of just you and me. There are no guests. There's nothing else there. So if you leave me hanging, I'm on my own. So don't do that. What I want to talk to you about at midnight is to do with the benefit system, because there's a lot of talk about it at the moment. The Times newspaper has done a marvellous look into the welfare. It's the Times Welfare Inquiry, and it is full of fascinating information. And there was this particular story that I picked out from it because I'd never really thought about this before, and that is that PIP payments that are paid for to support people with disabilities in their lives, and it's not means tested, and you can still be working if you get this payment. It is to help you live your life. So, you know, if you get a PIP, if you're working but you might need to take a cab to work because your immune system doesn't allow you to travel by public transport, then this payment would help towards those bills, right? That's what it's intended for. So it's a non-means tested benefit worth up to £194 a week. And it is supposed to be to support the added cost of living with a disability. Almost 18,000 people are claiming PIP with substance or alcohol abuse as their main disabling condition. meaning that it is the most debilitating of potentially a number of health issues. And I find it absolutely disgraceful that instead of helping people with addictions, we're just giving them money. I think that that is stupid. I think it's a waste of resources. It's not going to actually do the job that it's intended to do. And that's what this report has highlighted. It has highlighted the fact that people with addiction issues will simply get their payments and spend it on their addiction. They will spend it on their drug of choice, or they'll spend it on alcohol, or whatever their addiction is, that's what they spend that extra money on. And it's not being used to support them, none of it being used on finding accommodation, none of it being used on improving people's outcomes. It is all being spent on the drug of choice or the addiction. There was one patient that was anticipating a back payment of around £15,000, right? Clinicians feared the patient would re-establish contact with local criminals who'd previously been pretending to be his friend to prepare the prescribed drugs, which reverses the effect of opioids as heroin. But they're just so concerned. If you get a big lump sum like this, what are you going to spend it on? What do you think people are going to spend it on? And there's another guy here, John Harsity. He's a 37-year-old former heroin addict in recovery who's now a substance abuse support worker. Said the risk of overdose from back payments was higher than ever because of the rise of synthetic opiates. He himself received a back payment worth thousands in 2016 at the height of his addiction, and he spent it entirely on drugs. People would say if you got turned down just to appeal it, and they'd reward it to you. He said the process was widely discussed within his peer group. He's been claiming for ADHD, which he does have, as well as his addiction. But even he questioned whether the government really believed he would spend the money on support for his hyperactivity disorder. He went on to say, if you're going to give me £200 a month, what do you think I'm going to do with that? So it'd be interesting to hear from you, because this got me thinking about how people use their benefits, how they spend their benefits. And I was just wondering if you would imagine a world where we would restrict these claimants on how they spend their money. So they would still get money, they would still get our support, but it would be restricted as to how they would spend it. I'm not just talking about addicts here, I'm talking about everybody, but do you see that as being overly punitive? Do you see that as being patronising? Do you see that as creating otherness, that people, if they had this card, would be spotted and they'd be going, oh, you're on benefits? But this is at a time when we're hearing that over 20 years, out-of-work benefits have cost us £1.3 trillion. Pounds. So what do we do about people who are on benefits? You often see people, you hear of people on benefits who have two or three holidays a year. I'm not sure if these people exist anywhere other than the pages of a newspaper, but you know, you hear about people getting a new car, or getting they've all got phones, or whatever it is they're spending their money on. And somehow we're a bit snotty about that. We go, no, you shouldn't be buying yourself nice things. You should be paying for the necessities of life. That's what we give you that money for. Or do you think that that is too draconian? Is that going too far? That actually it's the benefit system that's at fault, as opposed to the benefit recipient. And also, if you are an addict, or you were an addict, talk me through that, because a lot of people will judge you, go, you're getting this money, but then you spend it on drugs. I don't judge that, because an addict will do what an addict does, and that is to feed their addiction. I think it's quite as simple as that. And why the government thinks giving money to addicts is going to help them in any way when they are still addicts, it just blows my mind. I just cannot even think of anything more stupid, really, unless you want to perpetuate somebody being addicted to alcohol or drugs. So that's what we're talking about. Do you think there should be restrictions on how benefits claimants spend their money? Or do you think that is a step too far? 0344 499 1000. Those calls are charged at the national rate, but we do call you back. And text the word talk and your message to 87222. Well, here with me now to discuss this and to go through the papers for tomorrow is the wonderful John Boothman, who is a political correspondent at the Sunday Times in Scotland. Good to see you, John, as ever, I have to say.
16: How are you doing?
1: Yeah, I'm good, thank you. Always good to see you. What do you make of this? I mean, this research that the Times has done is excellent, right? I mean, it really is far-reaching. But they're saying here that PIP is killing people, that they're just handing money willy-nilly to people who cannot be responsible with cash, that they spend it on their addiction, which, of course, is what they do.
16: Well, you know, look, if we're going to look at that particular aspect, not only do we give people with addictions money, in the case of drugs, we give them drugs. Mm. You know, we have a big issue in Scotland now with a number of people who for a very long time have been, and I'm talking about years and years and years, who've been on methadone as a substitute for heroin. Look, the Times has to be congratulated for this research, Fraser Nelson in particular taking the lead on that. They've done an amazing job in exposing, in particular, the numbers and the scale of the issue around about all of these benefits. Some benefits, in fact, that I found when reading it, I had never heard of. But, you know, it seems to me anyway that the... And, you know, this isn't new. The benefit system, the way that we run welfare in this country, is a mess. It's very complicated. And I think, by and large, it's the case that most people around would think it should be reformed. But that seems to be... easier said than done. On the one hand, you've got in Parliament, we've already seen under Keir Starmer what happened, a big revolt against any cuts in welfare payments. It's clearly the case that Pat McFadden, you know, who was around all of that and is still around this in the current government, wants to do something about it. But, you know, they seem to find it very, very difficult to do that. I think the other thing that's worth saying, and this is in relation to the particular issue that you're highlighting here about, you know, is there a way of paying, of stopping people spending money they get on benefits rather than the big systematic review that I think there needs to be about, you know, the scale of this going forward, is it's superficially attractive, but how do you do it? Do you give people vouchers, right, that you can only use for buying food or something? Now, I think that kind of approach has been tried before. You know, you could probably end up creating a black market in vouchers. Mm. And all of these things sound very, very attractive, I think, to the layperson, but I don't know that it's that easy to actually to do anything about it. And that's not being defeatist. I think the big systematic changes that need to happen are the first direction of travel in all of this. Again, whilst I think it is the case that there is abuse of the system, I think, you know, an awful lot of people who are in the system, most people who are in the system are claiming things legitimately. But again, you know, look, there's a big, big issue here, as we've seen and we've all talked about many times before, about, you know, since COVID, how all these numbers have rapidly increased. It's clear there's misdiagnosis, overdiagnosis. I mean, I saw figures last week about... the number of people, I think, with ADHD had increased, was it 40-fold or something? Mm. And we're receiving payments in relation to that. So there needs to be a big and proper, well, look at this, right? That's what the government's trying to do. But the thing's just clearly such a mess.
1: When there's a cash incentive to have a condition, it's easy to see why people would go and get a diagnosis that actually, you know, it is difficult to prove, right? You can't have a blood test to check and see if you've got ADHD. You just go there with a list of symptoms that you've taken off the internet, and nobody can prove that you're lying. No, you know, that's the issue I think we're seeing here. And there is cash at the end of this. So if you can just get through that interview or whatever it is you have to do, the processes that you have to go to, you can get 10 extra grand a year. You know, and it's not even means tested. And that's the pip. I mean, great. Who couldn't do without that?
16: For me, you know, okay, you can complain about some individuals, right, who are actually abusing or gaming the system in that case. For me, that's more of a system failure.
1: I agree. I think it is a system.
16: That the way that is being managed, is being administered, is being tested, right, is clearly not right if we're ending up in a situation where, you know, this is the result. And again, one wonders... you know, if you look, who's been monitoring this stuff and monitoring the numbers? Why does it take, you know, Fraser Nelson and the Times to sit down, you know, and on a few months work with a team of, you know, keen journalists to actually expose all of this, when either the government knows this is what the situation is, or maybe it doesn't.
1: Which is worse.
16: Yeah, absolutely. Because the system just keeps grinding on and continuing to pay out money and more money and more money, and nothing gets done about it.
1: I mean, when you look at numbers as well, like that out-of-work benefit being 1.3 trillion in 20 years, it's an extraordinary number and brings into sharp focus the kind of monies that we are spending on welfare.
16: Yes, and the kind of monies that one result in higher taxes for individuals and business, and also huge amounts of money that basically is being borrowed on the markets, further increasing, you know, things like interest rates and everything that we've got to pay.
1: Mm. Yeah, I mean, it is absolutely staggering, and it's hard to imagine that it can continue the way it's going. I mean, it's now the benefits bill is higher than the PAY tax intake into this country. It's extraordinary. John, thank you for now. And Fraser Nelson, by the way, is a brilliant journalist. I like him enormously. He's brilliant. So back to John in just a moment, but that's the phone-in coming up at midnight. Is there a way that we can restrict how people spend their benefit money? And if there is, what restrictions would you place on that? Would it be going on holiday? Would it be getting a new car? Would it be getting, I don't know, a new television? Or would it simply be forbidding people from spending money on alcohol, drugs and cigarettes and things like that? So let me know what you think. 0344 499 1000.
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2: Argument. Attitude. Opinion. Have you got the guts for talk? Across the UK,
20: the home of common sense. This is Talk.
1: Hello there. Good evening to you. This is Talk, and it is Petri. And with me is John Boothman, political correspondent at the Sunday Times in Scotland. John, let's start with the Times newspaper, your sister paper. MI5 chief has said that AI is supercharging terror threats against Britain. This is quite a serious warning that we got from him.
16: Yeah, the head of MI5, Sir Ken McCallum, in a wide-ranging speech, he makes a speech every year, in particular, talking about, I think, probably two big threats. One, that Russia is our most serious potential aggressor, right? But going on to say that artificial intelligence, as you say, is supercharging cyber warfare and could allow terrorists in other hostile states to exploit drones and create new bioweapons, which is pretty scary stuff. You know, we've already seen, actually, I was thinking about this earlier, during the early part of the war with Iran, AI was involved, you'll remember, using this Maven technology to target targets in Iran. And it's been suggested in more than one quarter that it was responsible for making a mistake at that school where a whole number of Iranian children were killed.
1: Yeah.
16: But this, you know, leaving that aside, this is pretty serious stuff that, you know, AI can control, and we know this, swarms of drones, and also this threat about creating new bioweapons. It's pretty horrendous stuff.
1: Yeah, I mean, one of the AI giants, I think, has told its AI not to give people the recipe for bioweapons, which is good. But the fact that they had to do that is terrifying, because I don't know if they've all done that. So, you know, the fact that they had to say, oh, no, we've stopped our AI from giving recipes for bioweapons, which is too much for my little brain to cope with. But these are real threats that he's talking about, and he's saying that, you know, that there could be new pathogens created by this AI, that actually we are going to be attacked by AI one way or the other. I mean, he's basically just saying, look, this, you know, we've got to prepare for this.
16: Yeah, well, absolutely. I mean, you know, every single day now, you're turning on your television or your radio and there's another potential threat from AI, whether it's, you know, that threat that we've heard about, that everybody's going to be made unemployed, whole industries are going to disappear, ones that we know and love. And now we are talking about, you know, AI at a completely different level, basically, you know, using artificial intelligence to actually do very, very dangerous things. But, you know, there seems to be, you know, still this huge international argument going on about how, if at all, you regulate this. And there ain't no international agreements on any of it.
1: Oh, there's no appetite, is there? Where money's being made, they don't seem to want to do anything. Online crackdown to boost the high street. I'm not sure it is to boost the high street. I think it's to raise more taxes. We know that he's got a £35 billion black hole. And how is he going to fill that? Well, it appears that ministers are to announce a tax crackdown on online retailers as John Healey pledges to deliver a budget for the white van man and the high street beautician. Under plans to be announced by the Chancellor, multi-billion-pound online marketplaces such as Amazon, eBay and Temu will be for the first time made responsible for collecting tax owed by retailers selling on their platforms. So this is a tax increase on these giants.
16: Yeah, well, it's really talking about, you know, how foreign sellers are avoiding things like VAT, whereas, you know, people who have businesses on the high streets have to pay VAT. And by doing that, you can raise some money, and maybe that money can be used to support the high streets, seems to be the idea. I have to say, when I read down the story, it said the policy is expected to raise up to £1 billion. Now, £1 billion, given the extent of the issue that the Chancellor faces in this budget, doesn't seem like a lot of money. But look, to be fair, I think you know, this is at least something the government is trying to do. Today seems to have been a big day for the government meeting business. Andy Burnham had them in number 10. John Healey, the Chancellor, had them in number 11. And if nothing else, I think they were both trying to assure business that there wouldn't be any extra taxes on business in the budget. They didn't appear to be telling them that there would be any reduction in taxes in the budget, which is really, I think, what they're looking for. And again, you know, in this story, the big thing that the government seemed to be highlighting and is concerned about is the growing numbers of young people who are unemployed.
1: Yeah. I mean, it's a big deal. They've got that budget coming up, of course, very soon. But £35 billion, there doesn't, if he nips away at it with £1 billion here and £1 billion there, it's going to be a long budget speech, right? He's going to be adding it up as he goes along with smaller sums of money. But the fact is that if this did go ahead, of course, that means that anybody purchasing those goods would have to pay quite considerably more money on those goods if that is to be raised at what is it, 20% at the moment?
16: Yeah, look, you know, I think both the Chancellor and Andy Burnham, the Prime Minister, have signalled pretty heavily that this is going to be a tough budget. And, you know, this is where we're sitting. In reality, I think the first thing they have to do is to reassure the markets and reassure business that, you know, this budget isn't going to break any of their fiscal rules. It's going to be a responsible budget. And I think this is part of the offensive. And what are we talking about? We're going to hear lots more of this kind of thing in the next, what is it?
1: Two weeks
16: on Wednesday.
1: Yeah.
16: 15 days, yeah? 14 days until the budget. We're going to hear a lot more of this stuff, and we'll just have to wait until the day itself to see what transpires. Look, but, you know, the problem that, one of the major problems, of course, that the government has is that the government doesn't really have an awful lot of control over what's happening internationally. And unless and until there is some resolution of what's going on in the Straits of Hormuz, for example, then we are still going to be in very, very stormy waters as far as the economy goes.
1: Yeah, indeed. We really, really are. The other story, Troubles Bill could open the floodgates, says the PM's aide. Veterans face lawfare on steroids under proposed law to deal with Northern Ireland legacy cases.
16: Look, this is something that, you know, has long been in the workings of the government, that this bill is going to come forward. And I think what people in Northern Ireland are starting to say is that it's going to open a complete can of worms legally as people start to make legal claims arising from what happened during the Troubles. Mm. And maybe it would be better if the government backed off this, which in reality is the tone and tenor of what's in this story.
1: Yeah. Let's go to The Guardian now. MI5 also, which is all part of the same speech that we were discussing a moment ago by Ken McCallum. MI5 warns of right-wing shift from anti-migrant opinion to terrorism. So he, basically what he's saying is that people are no longer happy to opine about what's happening with migrants, but they're more likely now to act in a violent way against immigrants.
16: Well, concerns about arson and violence, you know, you don't, again, have to look far, not really just in terms of, you know, the big demonstrations that have taken place in some city centres. We are seeing activity, and we have seen activity around about, you know, migrant hotels before. We've seen demonstrations in the past couple of weeks at ports. We've seen all sorts of strange and wonderful things of men dressed in black with balaclavas. And I think, you know, this is the kind of thing, right, where that Ken McCallum is warning about, that there could be that right-wing shift which leads us into things that are much more dangerous, on top of shouting and bawling about it.
1: Yeah, I mean, I think a lot of people are certainly frustrated that it doesn't appear the government is listening to their opinions on this. And if you take a leaf out of the French book, they don't wait around long for things to change in France before they make their feelings physically felt.
16: Sure. Well, look, I mean, a different tradition and a different country, right? But, you know, I think the thing that's interesting for me about this isn't just that you see this sort of thing round about national demonstrations anymore. This is sporadic things that just happen all round the country in various guises and various forms. I mean, I
1: think the government has to take responsibility, though, in a sense, because the people move to physical anger when they feel they're not being heard, right? That they're not being listened to.
16: Well, you know, there's a difference between being heard and being listened to, right, and the government agreeing with them, right, at the end of the day.
1: Yeah.
16: And that's the difference. We hear a lot of this kind of language that people need to be listened to, right? Well, you know, the people who are engaged in these kind of activities aren't necessarily always right and aren't necessarily always on the right side of the law.
1: True. The UK is resisting EU pressure to hit China with tariffs. And I find this particularly interesting because, of course, Andy Burnham wants to reset his relationship with the EU. How long is he going to hold on that, not putting tariffs on China, do you think? You're giggling like I was about it.
16: Yeah, look, I mean, this, you know, we've just been talking about, potential aggression from Russia. It's only a couple of years. In fact, I can remember we've sat and talked about this, about big reports being produced by the Intelligence Committee in the House of Commons about the threat of China. We hear about the threat of China all the time. Now, what appears to be happening is that just when the EU is flexing its muscles to take some of this on, particularly in relation to trade, you know, if you look at things like the motor industry, the bus industry, a whole number of industries where, basically the Chinese share of the market is growing and growing and growing, and the European share of the market is going backwards, then part of the reaction to this in Europe is to actually try and introduce at least something that can curb that and encourage their own industries. And here we have in Britain, us turning around and saying, no, we don't want to see that happening at all.
1: Yeah, so I'm not sure how long they'll hold on that, though. I think Andy Burnham will come back with tariffs on China.
16: Well, it'll be interesting to see exactly. You know, this is, you know, we've got the budget. Equally, I think this meeting with the European Union is in, what, the 20th of November. So, you know, 3-4 weeks after the budget, we might find out exactly where Andy Burnham, or how far Andy Burnham is prepared to go in relation to any deal that he wants to make with the EU. You know, he's talking about, you know, there's already things in the mix. We know about things like regulation about food and drink. We know about the idea of having exchanges of young people. But, you know, we might find out more about what he thinks about things like the customs union, the single market, and so on and so forth. So it's going to be, look, the whole of November, October and November are going to be fascinating domestically and internationally, because the other two things, of course, that are happening and coming upon us very, very quickly is the result of the Israeli election, which will be absolutely critical to what happens in the Middle East. And then, of course, the midterm elections in the USA.
1: Yeah, 3 weeks tonight.
16: Yep.
1: That's I'm counting it down. I'm counting it down, John. Let's take a quick break. Back in just a moment.
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1: Hello there, this is Talk and I am Petri, and with me is John Boothman, political correspondent at the Sunday Times in Scotland. Let's turn to the Daily Star, John. I mean, this story, which has been around for a few days now, now the Star put it on their front page because the man that was killed by the tiger used to be an actor. So that's given him, secured him front page news. He starred on BBC and ITV, Tiger's Victim, a child actor. This is a baffling story, isn't it, that happened at this zoo?
16: I think a terribly puzzling story. I think earlier this evening, his family came forward with a statement suggesting that he had there had been mental health issues around this poor chap, but such a strange story, such a very, very unusual and odd thing to happen.
1: The zoo is still closed, isn't it? I mean, apparently he was there, he was had headphones in, he was singing and dancing, he was quite happy with himself. And then he climbed into the enclosure with the lion and appeared to be praying to the lion or doing so, the tiger, sorry, and appeared to be behaving oddly and then was mauled to death by the tiger.
16: Yeah, and again, I saw some indications that he had his phone. I don't know whether he was filming this thing. Yeah. I can't really, you know... I can't get my head around it.
1: No, and it is a tragedy. Actually, it's just one of those horrible stories that happen, and there's the poor old tiger as well. I feel sorry for, because tigers are just doing what tigers do, right? I mean, that's why they're put in cages. The Eye paper, John, Putin's Russia is the biggest threat to Britain, MI5 chief confirms. So they've gone on with that story as well. And the Daily Mail is a big story saying 4 out of 5 new jobs went to foreigners in the past decade. Of the 3.7 million new roles recorded under the PAYE system since 2014, just 734,000 were taken by UK nationals, a think tank has found. EU citizens counted for 408,000 jobs, while the vast majority, 2.5 million, went to migrants from the rest of the world. I mean, what does that tell us? Does that just tell us that foreigners are better trained than we are for these jobs, that British people won't do these jobs, or what is this? I don't know what this is trying to tell us.
16: Maybe a bit of both of the things that you've said. I mean, there's an interesting paragraph saying the jobs have been taken up by migrants, depriving Brits of jobs, and basically saying, you know, the taxpayer was having to fund all of these people who were British who otherwise should have these jobs.
1: It doesn't quite work like that, though, does it?
16: No, it's not as simple as that. The other thing I think is probably worth saying is that It talks about the 3.7 million euros recorded under the PAYE system since 2014. So that's the period from 2014 till 2024 when the Conservative government were in charge. The Daily Mail, certainly not on its front page, doesn't appear to point that out.
1: Yeah, they always like to keep that a little bit quiet. Yeah, I'm not sure what this is trying to say. What is it? Is it the old, these foreigners are coming over here and stealing our jobs type story, which I suspect it might be. But I think it, like you said, it's not as simple as that. There will be other reasons for those jobs going to foreign workers. Perhaps they're more prepared to do them. Who knows?
16: Well, some of these jobs, might be jobs like consultant

0: Exactly what the case might have been, that, as you say, the Russians did try and interfere, but the result was the result.
1: Yeah. The other story is another picture of the man mauled to death in the tiger pen has been identified. He's there with a crossbow in his mouth and a copy of the Holy Bible. I don't know what that is, again, trying to tell us, but nonetheless, that's on the front page. And dementia experts fight an NHS drugs ban.
0: Yeah, look, this is a couple of drugs, I think, rejected by the National Institute for Health and Care Excellence, NICE, that we've heard before. Again, you know, the Telegraph, I doesn't think, doesn't point out that NICE ruled that the high cost of these drugs, combined with the expensive hospital infrastructure required to deliver these drugs, is one of the reasons, or the main reasons, that for the moment at least, that they turned down the use of these drugs, two drugs, I can't even pronounce them, that basically could be used in the NHS.
1: There's always a cost-benefit analysis, isn't there, that they do?
0: Yeah.
1: And I don't know how they do that mathematically, and I wouldn't want to be the person to set that formula either. But that's what they do. And finally, on the Telegraph, Badenoch, Farage's offer to give Chagos to Trump is humiliating.
0: You know, there's a very, very interesting thing going on, as we know, in British politics at the moment, where there's a three-way fight between Labour, the Conservatives and Reform, in order to see, you know, who's coming up top. You know, they're sort of all hovering around 25% of the vote. Labour under Andy Burnham have had a Burnham bounce. It's a suggestion now that in the past week since the Conservative conference, there's been a Badenoch bounce.
1: Yeah.
0: And one of the things that's interesting is that Reform now seems to have fallen back into third place, which is actually relatively new, given where they've been before. They were up at some points as high as 28%. Now they've dropped behind Labour and the Conservatives. And I think what you're seeing here is, you know, I suppose, an attempt by Kemi Badenoch to put clear blue water between the Tories and Reform, saying that, you know, she's not going to make deals with them.
1: Yeah.
0: She's not going to make deals with somebody who questions whether her children are English or not, you heard last week. And, you know, some pretty strident stuff. And this here, I think it's very interesting that she should be using the language that links Nigel Farage with Donald Trump.
1: Yes, especially at this time politically.
0: Sure.
1: I think we'll probably see Farage distance himself even more from Donald Trump as Donald Trump goes into the midterms, which looks like it's going to be a disaster for the Republicans, which we wait and see. The Daily Mirror has gone again with the security chief. Red alert, Russia, number one threat to UK security, and unrest could last years. And MI5 facing seismic changes on the scale of the 9/11 terror aftermath, and a risk from sabotage, arson, AI, bioweapons, coercion and violence. We might as well all just pack our bags and head to the cellar and stay there for the next few years.
0: It's not great, is it?
1: No, it doesn't sound particularly welcoming and fun. So I think I'll start buying a few more tins of beans, I think, and keep them in the cupboard just in case. Metro has gone with toxic water spills surge. I don't even know what to say about these water. This is not something you have a problem with in Scotland, is it, with the water companies?
0: No, not to the same extent. Look, you know, again, you know, Scotland has a water system. It's a system, basically, it's in public ownership. It's not a private water company that you have south of the border. So nobody's making, you know, massive profits at the public and the government's expense.
1: Mm.
0: And by and large, Scottish Water, you know, it certainly seems to be much more efficient than I think probably most of the English water companies, and you know, maybe, it's probably worth saying we get more.

0: more rain here. You know, that look, there are stories about sewage spills, but not to the same extent.
1: No, here it's about profit, isn't it? For us, because it's cheaper to dump the sewage than it is to treat it, and that's what they've been doing in order to improve their books, so they can give more money to shareholders. So I don't suppose Scotland would have to do that. One question I've been asking everybody this, because I'm a little bit. Yeah, unsure. Have you put your heating on yet?
0: Yeah, we actually put it on the night before last. It got very cold the night before last. And look, you've heard me banging on about it. I mean, it's now, tonight, I think about 20 to 7, it started kind of really getting dark. And you wake up now routinely in the morning, it starts. So that's us. What have we got? A couple of weeks now until the clocks change again.
1: Yeah.
0: I've just been
1: asking everybody. I was chatting with my neighbour on the way to work today, and I said, oh, I just need to know, have you put your heating on? She said, yeah, night before last, we've the same sort of timescale, because I've been sitting there thinking, should I put it on? Because my mother was a Scot, and she always used to say, just put a jumper on. When we would have, you know, be freezing in our beds, just put a jumper on.
0: We put the jumper on and the heating.
1: Yeah, very sensible.
0: But you know, it's funny, you know, you go back, I think for anybody over, you know, the age of 50, you know, we were brought up, there wasn't any central heating. And look, I'm not going to go down the road, we were so poor, we used to go to the park and the swans used to throw bread at us, right? But you didn't have central heating. I can remember, you didn't have double glazing, right? I can remember, this does sound terrible, but it's true, right? That when you were wee, that the frost would come up the inside of the windows. Yeah. And, you get yourself into a silly situation where you start to say we're all a bunch of snowflakes and stuff like that, right?
1: Yeah, I know, but it's just a case of sitting there thinking, well, I know how expensive it's going to be to put heating on, but on the other hand, am I really going to sit here in 14 jumpers? I know what my mother would tell me to do, but I'm grown up now. I want the heating on. Yeah. So maybe I'll do that this weekend. John, we've got to take a break. Back in a sec.
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1: Hello, it is Petrie here with you on Talk with the wonderful John Boothman, political correspondent at the Sunday Times in Scotland. John, the Sun newspaper, only one that's gone with this story on its front page. The PM's 2 freebie dinners with Citi, a Sun probe finds deleted records. Is man shifty? Is the headline, and this is about Andy Burnham and his relationship with Manchester City. And just reading it, they're saying that he had dinner with the chairman in the hospitality suite, but a mayor of a city would. I don't see this, but he did he declare any of all of these things?
0: Again, look, this is such a big story, and it's not going to go away. And the fact that the now Prime Minister has been in very close proximity to the owners of the club for a very long time is obviously going to be a matter of some interest, right? And I think this is what's reflected in that story. I suspect there'll be, you know, lots of people poring over what happened in Manchester and what deals were made and who made the deals and when the deals were made. And we're going to see a lot more of this. It'll also be very interesting, you know, I noticed that the regulator of football in England has come out and said he's not going to be influenced by any political influences in terms of any decisions and stuff that he takes round about this or any other case. It's a pretty huge story, not just with national implications, but international implications as well. And it's not a story. And this is where the Prime Minister is, and what he's done is, or may have done and may not have done, is around this. Because it's got big implications, I suspect. If there is punishment meted out against the club, it's got big implications for what the owners of the club might do.
1: Yeah, absolutely. And it would be quite extraordinary that a big, very rich club like Man City in Manchester, building a new stadium and having talks with, you'd have to have talks with the mayor, but just how much else did they do for Manchester? And that is the question at the moment, isn't it? What else did they pay for? What else were they involved in the city of Manchester? And therefore, does that implicate Andy Burnham in any of it? It's very, very interesting. Like you said, it's just going to get bigger. One of the stories that isn't on the front page, any of the front page, I think it came down a bit too late, but I did want to mention it, is Dwayne Davis has been given 40 years for that Tupac murder. That's, like I said, I think it probably came down a little bit late for the papers, but nonetheless a big story.
0: A huge story and a huge sentence.
1: Huge sentence.
0: Yeah, you know, it's not, you don't often hear a sentence of 40 years. So that in itself is interesting. And again, it will be interesting going forward to see whether that's appealed.
1: I mean, it just, and he dobbed himself in. As well, Dwayne Davis, he wrote a book, didn't he, where he declared all of this stuff that he'd done. Part of that was implicated himself in the murder of the rapper, wasn't he? Rapper, yes. Tupac. And that is a crime that's gone unsolved for decades. So it is an absolutely extraordinary turn of events that has happened. I'm sure that will make it into the news tomorrow, but I just wanted to mention that. A couple of the picks from you. Holidays are back to pre-pandemic levels, but Britons are not going to flop by the side of a beach.
0: We've spent the whole evening talking about the doom and gloom that faces all of us as individuals and the state of the country and actually the state of the world. And, you know, what we're now finding is that there's a report, a study has been done basically saying that none of that's put off travellers, the rise in energy bills and the conflicts. We're still all going on holiday, and it's the biggest number since the pandemic. 88% of Britons took at least one holiday in the past 12 months. And as you say, we're not going off to the beach as we used to in the old days with our flip-flops, but people are tending to go now on city breaks rather than, you know, the beach holidays we did in the past. I just find it fascinating that, you know, as I say, despite all this doom and gloom, we like our holidays.
1: Yeah. Are you a beach flopper or a city breaker?
0: Never been a beach flopper.
1: No, neither.
0: Yeah, cities for me.
1: Cities for you. What's your favourite city that you've visited for holiday?
0: In the past few years, I mean, Istanbul was incredible. It was a great city. I'd been to Istanbul working during the 1990s, and we went back to it a few years ago. It's a fantastic city, you know, hugely modern city, crossroads between Islam and Christianity, yeah. Europe and Asia. I have a wonderful picture of, I think, a grandmother wearing a burqa sitting next to a 10-year-old boy wearing a Real Madrid strip on a bench outside the Blue Mosque. And it just kind of said everything for me. And it's just a fantastic place.
1: Yeah, I love going to visit different cities, I have to say. Aberdeen, a press and journal, has said that the approve those North Sea projects to prevent energy prices surge amidst this serious shortage. And this is Rosebank and Jackdaw, the two. Is it likely to be Jackdaw that will be given the go-ahead rather than Rosebank?
0: The reason I picked this story, it's obviously a big campaign from the Press and Journal, the Aberdeen paper, is Andy Burnham is finally coming to Scotland this week. He's coming to Scotland on Friday. However, as far as we're aware, at least so far, he's not venturing north to Aberdeen, despite all the pressure that's on about Rosebank and Jackdaw. And you're right, Jackdaw, the gas field is the one that people certainly think will be given an approval and approval soon. One of the interesting things about Jackdaw is that the industry says that as soon as you give it approval, it can be on stream almost immediately.
1: Wow.
0: And if that happens, it certainly would ease the pressure on imports that come in to the country of gas, and would be of some benefit, at least on that front, to the country.
1: We'd still have to pay for it on the international market,
0: sure,
1: wouldn't
0: sure.
1: we? But it would
0: yeah.
1: be it would be piped within the UK, which is
0: I mean, it means rather than it coming in on boats, right, from, you know, other destinations, right? It's stuff that's produced, well, almost locally.
1: Yeah.
0: In addition, of course, and this is, where the Aberdeen connection is, there are huge numbers of people employed in oil and gas in the North Sea and in, you know, the supply industry round about it. We've heard a couple of times it was put off a decision about this over the summer, partly because there were wildfires and the like on the go, and people were talking about climate change and the like. But you just kind of feel if this is going to happen, it really has to happen soon.
1: Yeah, what's the point in just putting it off for the sake of it? John Boothman, thank you very much indeed. Always a pleasure. John Boothman there, who's a political correspondent of the Sunday Times in Scotland. Let me take you through a couple of the front pages. Man Shifty, The Sun, talking about the Prime Minister and his relationship with Manchester City. The Metro, toxic water spill search. And a lot of the front pages talking about the speech there from the MI5 chief. Russia and red alert. Russia's number one threat to the UK and unrest could last for years. All of that in The Breakfast Show.

0: From the Sky News Centre at midnight, Andy Burnham's expected to use the Ukrainian president's visit to Downing Street later to announce an acceleration of military help. It's thought the Prime Minister will also promise further rounds of sanctions on Russia. It's after Donald Trump made a deal to ease restrictions on Russian diesel ahead of the US midterm elections. But speaking yesterday, the president insisted he's also supporting Kyiv.
1: We are helping them and we are sharing intel. We want the war to end. So we're working with them and with Russia on getting the war to end.
0: The family of a man who was killed by a tiger at Yorkshire Wildlife Park say he suffered from significant mental illness over a number of years. In a statement, William Chapman's family paid tribute to him, saying they are utterly devastated by his loss. There are growing calls for English football to secure the long-term financial sustainability of the game. A new report shows 94% of clubs in the top five divisions are technically insolvent. Online marketplaces like Amazon, eBay and Temu could be made responsible for collecting tax owed by retailers selling through their platforms. The Times reports Chancellor John Healey is expected to announce the change in the budget as part of a tax crackdown. In sport, Manchester United's poor start to the season continues with a 2-0 defeat away to Atletico Madrid in the Champions League. Arsenal maintained their winning start in the competition, in easing past Lille 3-0. Manager Mikel Arteta says they were better after the break.
2: The moment we made a change at half-time in terms of certain positions and the technical level increased and we attacked the spaces where we thought that we could hurt them. It was a joy to watch. The three goals were unbelievable. The connections, the timings, the quality that they delivered to score.
0: And England can look forward to a Women's World Cup qualification playoff final after thrashing Greece 5-0. Scotland are also through 5-2 overall, having got past the Czech Republic 3-2. That's the latest. I'm Imani Rana.
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5: Hello, good morning to you. This is Talk and it is Petrie and this is your Talk Back Hour. This is your opportunity to do just that. It is just you and me. There are no guests. There's nothing else for the next hour. So please do pick up the phone and be part of the conversation. All you need is this number, 0344 499 1000. Those calls are charged at a national rate, but we do call you back. And text me if you'd like to do that. Text the word TALK and your message to 87222. You can also obviously send a voice note to the same phone number, 0344 499 1000, or you can WhatsApp that number as well. So those are the ways of getting in touch. The other thing you need is the question, is what we're talking about this morning. And we're talking about benefits. This is after the Times did a brilliant inquiry into the welfare bill and the welfare budget and having a look and see, you know, and picked out particular things. And this is one was really interesting. And it's not something that I really thought about before. It never really occurred to me. But actually, it does make sense that it is a thing that exists. Addicts claiming disability benefits are paid lump sums, sometimes worth thousands, because they get back pay, that they immediately spend on alcohol and drugs. This is according to experts in the field. Support workers and doctors have told the Times Welfare Inquiry that the Department of Work and Pensions often pays addicts large back payments when they're approved for personal independence payments. And that leads them into a relapse. PIP, which typically accompanies other disability benefits, is a non-means tested benefit worth up to £194 a week that's intended to support the added cost of living with a disability. Almost 18,000 people are claiming PIP with substance or alcohol abuse as their main disabling condition. And that, I cannot get my head around that. I just can't get my head around that. That somebody who is saying their disability is their addiction is getting, not that they're getting benefits, but they're getting benefits instead of help. That it's just a case of paying, giving them money and sending them. What? How is that? I'm sorry, but is it just me? How is that supposed to help somebody with an addiction? right? You're addicted to meth, are you? Here's 400 quid. Cheers, mate. I mean, what are they going to, in all conscience, what are you thinking they're going to do with that 400 quid? Or 500 quid? Or one person said they were expecting a back payment of £15,000. And they're an addict. What do you think they're going to do with that sort of money? I just cannot get my head around this at all. And it's not something that I'd really thought about. I mean, of course, people who have severe addiction problems should be helped, but they should be helped, not just given cash. You know, maybe that money could go towards rehabilitation centres or talk therapies or even drugs therapies, but not give them money. I don't see the point in that. I don't see how that is helping anybody. And in fact, the headline here is PIP is killing people. Because these are people without the responsibility to know what to do with that money, because they are addicts. If you were an addict, or you are an addict, I'd love to hear your voice on this. Am I off the charts wrong on this? But tell me, because I'm not an addict. I'm not an addict, so I don't know. But I think this sounds absolutely ridiculous, that you're giving PIP payments to somebody whose disability is their addiction, and you're giving them money. Is it just me? I can't see the logic of this. Anyway, it got me thinking about what people use their welfare payments for. And many people suggest that there's too many people living a life of luxury on benefits. I don't know whether that is the truth or whether that is stuff we see in the newspaper. Somewhere in between is probably where the truth lies. But I did get this message, and this is worth reading. As a work coach, every day I see people pleading poverty and reporting that they have ADHD, anxiety, and depression that means they cannot leave their bedrooms. Yet, they spend thousands of pounds on foreign holidays every year. The system tells me they've done nothing wrong, even though they are blatantly lying and committing fraud. To put this into context, I have had one holiday in 5 years. I have such severe anxiety after dealing with the entitled liars I have to speak to every day that I am on suicide watch. I'm so sorry to hear that. Yet I go to work every day as if I quit, I'd be homeless. Because I've worked all my life, unlike the rancid scroungers that infest the welfare system. Now, those are not my words, but those are the words of somebody who works within the system. So you've got to believe them, right? You've got to believe that there are people who are saying they're so anxious they can't get out of their bedroom, and yet they're managing to go on holiday. And that's what I'm talking about, is should there be a limit on how people are allowed to spend their welfare money? Should it be that it's on a card of some description? So rather than vouchers, which I appreciate would create a black market, right? It would create a black market in vouchers, because people would sell food vouchers for a penny on the pound just to get enough money for drugs. But if it was on a card, and you can put on cards, they've got all the technology now to be able to limit what people buy on those cards, right? They can say, right, this person can't buy alcohol, or this person can't buy, can't get cash, or this person, I mean, I suppose nothing would stop them going in and buying some expensive slice of meat and then selling it, a joint of meat, and then selling it, I suppose, for cash, and then using that cash to buy drugs. I think if there's a will, there's a way, right? And addicts particularly have the will, and will always find a way. Or they'll take to thieving, or they'll take to mugging, or they'll do whatever else they can do to get their money. But it seems to me that the welfare system at the moment is broken, and a lot of people, I by no means all, but a lot of people, it would appear, are swinging the lead, and they're living a really quite comfortable life on the taxpayers' money, the money that you and I earn and have no choice but to pay to the government in order to give to them. And by the way, the welfare bill now is bigger. It has now taken over the tax take from the entire country of PAYE. that's bigger than that now. So every penny that we give the government in PAYE is going to welfare. Every single penny of what you earn is going to welfare. The other taxes pay for everything else. So just to give you an indication. So should there be a way of putting restrictions on what people who are on benefits can spend that money on? Or do you think that's too othering? If you're on benefits, would you object to that? And why would you object to that? And if you're an addict, explain to me where I'm wrong, if you like, on this, that actually these monies should not be paid to addicts, certainly not in cash, and that they should be offered help. Maybe the government could pay that money to a local institution to help the addict instead of paying the addict directly. So give me a call, 0344 499 1000. John has called from West Lothian. Good morning, John.
6: Good morning. I don't always agree with everything that you all these phone-ins.
5: You're not supposed to agree with everything I say. That would be really boring.
6: No, they would be, absolutely. But on this, I absolutely agree with you 100%. The system is broken. The fact is that these people are given so much money, and they can spend it as they wish. And what's actually happening is they're encouraging the drug trade and all sorts of other things. Mm. And they're not helping individuals to help themselves at the end of the day. They're actually making these people worse. And I've seen it, you know, locally. I've talked to so many people. And there is such a frustration that genuine people who genuinely need the help may not be getting it because other people are abusing the system. Mm. And this is not, I don't blame the individuals because the system is allowing it. And I know one person who was complaining recently about the price of cigarettes going up. So what did they do? And their own benefit, they went abroad and came back with a whole load of cigarettes.
5: Mm.
6: You know, and that's only just one example. But I'm more concerned about the people themselves, that if the money was spent wisely and there was consideration of what is the effect of what they're doing, they would actually change the system. The government, you know, I'm in Scotland, and therefore, I mean, I think this is a UK-wide thing, though. Mm. But I think they're frightened to change it. And it's not a stigma thing. And I think the point that you made about, you know, cards, what it can be used for, what it can't be used for. And in the past, I would have said, give them vouchers to buy food and, you know, things like that. And I can understand why that might not work nowadays. But give them something, but it's controllable. And it's private then between the person and, the you know, where they're spending the card. So it's not going to be broadcast everywhere.
5: No, because everybody's got different cards, right? I mean, everybody pays by card, yeah.
6: Yeah, so we live by card. So, but, you know, to allow them to go on buying drugs, and I know a number of where it might be happening, is that it's, you're encouraging the drug dealers, you're encouraging criminality by the way in which the system is currently working. And, you know, I know people that have suffered from alcoholism and various other things. And by giving them this, you're actually making them worse. You're actually, and, you know, we talk about the health service and people, the standard of living, you know, the way that they're buying food and whatever. But by giving them these benefits in uncontrolled, you're actually, you're making it worse for the health service as well.
5: Oh, there's a total knock-on effect. And there's a lot of people that would say, no, this would be a completely horrible idea. But there is a responsibility by the government, if they are giving money to people, it's our money, right? But there is a responsibility to say what that money should be used for, surely. That it's not too big an ask to say, look, you're not working, we are supporting you, we are feeding you, we are making sure you've got the basics that you need to survive until you get another job. I don't know whether that is patronising or infantilising of people on benefits, or whether that, I don't know if they would see that as an insult, but it doesn't seem to be that difficult a suggestion, really.
6: No, it's not, Petri. And honestly, I mean, I know genuine families who are working, who have got to go to food banks, and they do it because genuinely they don't want to take benefits as such. They want to feed their families, they want to look after their families, and then you've got others that have got everything. You know, your next door neighbour may have everything, and that you know for a fact that they've never worked, and we're now encouraging youngsters to get onto this gravy trail. And once you're on it, how do you get off it after, you know, if you've never worked in your life, how can you then be encouraged to go to work?
5: It's just not going to happen, is it? I mean, this whole system that is well-meaning and should remain. We have to have a welfare system, but it seems to have become morphed into something completely unworkable, where people can now choose that as a lifestyle and not be disadvantaged by it.
6: Yeah, it's becoming an entitlement. It's not becoming that it's necessary. You know, I know a house not far away where there's about four or five youngsters in it, and none of them have ever worked, and they're in their 20s. Now, if they've got all this and they're spending money right, left and centre, because when they run out of money, they get extra loans, emergency loans, right? And they come in and they spend money and on all sorts of ridiculous things. But they never have to worry about not having money. Now, genuine people, I mean, I'm an old fogey, so I mean, I was brought up where, you went out and worked and, you know, you had self-respect. And it doesn't seem to be the case nowadays that, you know, people just expect the state to keep them. And who is the state? The state has no money. The state is about people that are working that pay into it.
5: Mm. Yeah, and every penny of PAYE now goes into the welfare bill.
6: Yeah.
5: Every single penny of it.
6: So what about the rest of the things that the country absolutely needs? I mean, I've got a lot of contact recently with the health service, the NHS, and it's in an absolute shambles because they may have enough money, but it's not been run properly.
5: Yeah.
6: But that's I can get into a different story about that. But the benefit system is that because there is no face-to-face meetings these days, it's all done online or whatever, that, you know, people can say what they like, and they've been indoctrinated into ADHD and all the other things that you can have, anxiety and whatever.
5: And there's no proving that. You just have to fill in a form and say that you're suffering with that, and there's no test you can take that can definitively say yes or no.
6: No.
5: It's the new version of the backache.
6: Yes, and half the civil servants are working from home anyway.
5: Yeah.
6: You know, so, you know, they should be made to go and explain themselves and justify why they need it. And if they genuinely need it, and there are many people that do, and I'm 100% for those.
5: Yeah, me too.
6: But let's do it properly. Let's get the people back to work and get a bit of self-respect. Because if it's bad now, what will it be in 5 and 10 years' time?
5: Yeah, I mean, that is horrific. But there was a report, wasn't there, the other day, John, that was saying about young people between 16 and 19 years old on benefits for things like depression and anxiety. Yep. And they were saying that the money that they're on would pay for treatment for them to not be anxious and depressed anymore and therefore be able to work. I mean, none of this makes any sense to me. It's like giving drug addicts cash. It's like, why is that a good idea? Why aren't you using the cash that they are entitled to force them into some kind of rehabilitation or to make them do treatments?
6: Yeah, I'm 100% behind that because, you know, if you can get people on the right track, they will stay on the right track.
5: Yeah.
6: The vast majority will anyway. There will be some that will fall off, and that's just human nature. But if you don't even try to help them, they're just going to think I don't have to do anything. This is just my entitlement.
5: Yeah, and they'll just set their living standards at a cost that they can afford, right? They just have no aspiration, no inspiration, nothing. They just go, well, this is, I don't have to work and I've got a couple of hundred quid a week, that's fine.
6: But it will run out one day. It will totally run out.
5: It will collapse one day. It'll have to. Because the more people that go on to benefits, the fewer people are paying for that money to go. Do you see what I mean? So it's a couple of thousand people a day going on.
6: Yeah, well, I was speaking to a health worker this week, and she's doing 12-hour shifts, and she's absolutely shattered, and so much so because of other people not turning up and can't be bothered or they can't get people, that her husband said, find another job.
5: Mm.
6: You know, this is where we're driving the genuine people into saying, I can't go on like this.
5: Yeah. Yeah, I mean, it's like this guy who said, not to mention his name, who sent that message about being a work coach and just seeing people lying to him every single day. And there's nothing he can do about it. There's nothing he can do about it. And it's making him ill.
6: Yes, exactly. The genuine people are suffering because of it. But this has to come from the top down. You know, you actually have to get somebody who has got the courage to say, this is wrong and we're going to do something about it. But I'm not sure where that's going to come from.
5: Yeah, who's going to be brave enough to do that? It just seems to be a huge, huge task. But I think a lot of people will agree, John, that it does need to change. So it is a question, isn't it? Of what do we apply to this situation, the carrot or the stick? Labour want to apply the carrot. They want to say to people, why don't you go and get a lovely job? Go and get a lovely, lovely job. We hope you get a lovely, lovely job and then you can come off benefits. Is that going to work? Or does it need a bit of a stick? Does it need to be, right, from now on, you can't spend your benefit money on nice things. You just have to get a job. Should that be applied straight away when somebody goes on to benefits? Should it be applied after 5 years of living on benefits? Should people who are on disability benefits be completely not involved with that at all and be allowed to have cash? I don't know. What do you think? How do we fix this situation? 0344 499 1000.
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3: Just Talk with 28-day matured conversation. Across the UK, have you got the guts for talk? The home of common sense. This is Talk.
5: Hello, good morning. This is Talk and it is Petrie and this is your Talk Back Hour. And we are discussing the Times Welfare Inquiry that looked into the welfare bills and the welfare system. And one particular thing they came up with is this report. This PIP is killing people. Addicts spend benefits on drink and drugs, which is to be expected, right? I don't think anybody's surprised that that is what addicts will spend cash on, right? So what do we do about this? Do we say that anybody who's registered as an addict has to be paid on a card that they can't get cash for? They can't, you know, they have to spend it on things that they need rather than things that they want. Should that be extended to all benefits claimants, maybe after a couple of years or maybe straight away? And just before the break, they're saying that what do we do about this situation when we see that over 10 years, £1.3 trillion. Do you know how much money that is and what that could pay for? That has been spent on out-of-work benefits. And whilst I appreciate that the welfare system is there and it should be there and it should be there to help people who need it, not for people who want it. Or is that, what is that line? It should be a safety net, not a fishing net. So, and it appears to have turned into a bit of a fishing net and a choice for the way people want to live, that they don't want to work. And they look at jobs and go, oh, I don't want to get up early in the morning. Nobody wants to get up early in the morning. You're lucky people do want to get up early in the morning because they go to work to pay their tax, to pay your benefits. So you've been grateful that not everybody thinks like that, although increasingly more and more people are going, why am I working? Why am I bothering with this? Why am I bothering to go through all of this for such a little amount of money at the end of the day when I could just live a life on benefits? And this is what's happening now. This is the problem, that we've created a system which is now a preferential choice rather than a necessity to get you through a few months or a few years or through a period of bad health. So the question is, carrot or stick? And should there be restrictions on how you spend your benefits money? For example, that message I got saying these people are lying, they're faking it, they're saying they've got ADHD and can't leave their bedrooms, but they are going on several foreign holidays a year. So I know they're lying about that anxiety or that depression or that condition that they've said they've got in order to get the benefits that pay for their holidays. But there's nothing you can do about it. So should that, if that was a restriction, right? Because you can put this on cards now. You can say that you can't spend it on certain things. We know that. That's entirely possible to be able to do that. To load up a card, go to a machine every week and load it up with what you're allowed to buy that week. Or is that too restrictive? And is that unfair on a lot of people who are decent people going through a hard time? Or should it be, look, if it's government money, or no, they haven't got any money, our money, but if it's money coming via the government, then they have a right to tell you how to spend that. It's not your money. It's money that has been gifted to you. Therefore, that comes with conditions. So if you're going to have benefit money, there are conditions attached to you having that money. Or you can go and get a job and you're free to spend your money exactly how you want to spend it. Is that something that you think we should be looking at now as a means perhaps to get the benefit bill down or to get people, to push people into wanting the freedom to spend their money on whatever they want to spend it on, and they'll have to get a job in order to do that? So give me a call. I'd love to hear from you on this. 0344 499 1000. Kevin is in Hull. Good morning, Kevin.
13: Good morning, Petra. How are you doing?
5: I am extremely well. How are you?
13: Oh, well, that's lovely. Yeah, well, we're all doing good here.
5: Good. I'm glad to hear it. What do you think about this? Do you think that there should be restrictions?
13: Oh, massively. I've given you where I live, mm-hmm. in Hull, and the people in the streets are on PIP. On benefits, this, that, and the other. I was made redundant, or I lost my job over a year ago in February, and we're struggling to get another job. But because my wife has a full-time job at a hospital and has savings over £400, we cannot claim job seeker's allowance.
5: So your wife has got to keep you? She's got to support you?
13: Since February, and a car.
5: Wow. Why can't you apply as are you no longer an individual if you're married?
13: Well, they said is because we are married, basically, she has savings of over £400, I can't apply. I'm not a candidate.
5: That's really... Can you not just divorce her and stay together, but then you'd get benefits, wouldn't you?
13: We stay together. Been bloody married for 30 or 40 years. You know, I should be getting compensation.
5: Yeah, or maybe she should be getting compensation.
13: No. I should be out of prison now with benefits.
5: Yeah, you would be. Yeah, you would be. You definitely wouldn't have served that long for anything in this country.
13: No.
5: But what sort of restrictions would you apply then to somebody who's on benefits, and who would you apply it to?
13: I think the thing is, the people in my street are all on benefits. And it's just when it comes up once a year or whatever, they just reapply and get it. There's no person knocking on the door and reviewing the situation. Do you understand what I mean?
5: Yeah. Well, because it would be so expensive, wouldn't it be prohibitive to check everybody to see if they were entitled?
13: Yes. But the thing is, at the end of the day, I believe what's happening in the country is, people on PIP, they put stuff on internet, how to claim PIP.
5: Yeah, that's true.
13: No, that's fine. But then we've got the illegal immigrants coming in, and they've got to have a certain criteria to survive, whether it's free housing.
5: Yeah, but they don't get benefits.
13: No. But what I'm trying to say is they go into a place where they get free heating, they get a food allowance. I mean, I've been on, sorry.
5: But the benefits bill, though, absolutely dwarfs the money that is spent on migrants, on people who are here seeking asylum or...
13: Well, that's your say, and you're a reporter. All I'm trying to say is we can't survive paying both.
5: No, but just because I don't think that they're connected. Just because some people might say that we are spending too much on migrants, and I probably agree that we are, doesn't mean that the welfare bill shouldn't be handled, because it is absolutely crazy money, and it's just going up and up by thousands of people a day. You know, it's unsustainable the way that it is.
13: Yes, thank you for letting me reply. I think the thing is, it doesn't matter whether Labour, Conservatives, or whatever other party, they cannot sustain and save the country and turn it around. You know, people are voting for them, this and that. The thing is, at the end of the day, there is no money in the bank to save the country.
5: No, but the answer surely is getting people into work so that we don't have... I mean, the Daily Mail is saying 4 out of 5... of new jobs went to foreigners in the last 10 years. But if the British people are sat at home on benefits not wanting to work, and you've got whole towns where there are thousands of people in, just not working.
13: Well, the thing is, at the end of the day, I don't want to bring it to me, but I'm 60 years old. Been applying for jobs since February.
5: Yeah.
13: And I've got one lead, only one lead, since February.
5: Wow.
13: And that might or might not come off. And if it does, I will. I'm not religious. I'll go on my knees and thank the Lord.
5: Oh, I've got my fingers crossed for you. I know it's very difficult as you get older to try and get a job. And what area do you work in again?
13: Well, I've worked in mental health.
5: That's right. Yeah.
13: That's why I've been married for 30 years.
5: You are mean.
13: Stop it. You're mean
5: to your missus. It's very difficult to get a job as you get older because they want younger people, right? That's just the fact of it. Unless you go to a company that actively employs older people, like, I don't know, B&Q or somebody like that, where they've always got those older boys knocking around on the shop floor. Stop it.
13: Go to the next person. You got plenty of time.
5: Yeah. Listen, good luck with that job, Kevin. I hope you get it. I just think it's a bit rough being treated as an appendage of your wife. You should be treated as an individual, and if you need money, then I don't see how that works either. But Kevin in Hull, thank you very much indeed. I've got to take a break, so I will do just that, and I'll be back in just a moment.
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5: Hello, good morning to you. It is Petri here, and we're talking about the benefit system because there's a headline here that really got me thinking about how benefit money is spent. And this is, the headline is, PIP is killing people. Addicts spend benefits windfalls on drink and drugs, which they will. Right, that's what addicts will do. And I do know something about addicts because my brother is an alcoholic. I know how addicts behave. I've seen it, I've lived it, I know it, and I've also seen the consequences of it as well. So I'm not saying it lightly at all, but I am saying it with knowledge that addicts will behave like addicts, and if you give them cash, if you give them the means to buy their particular drug of choice, they will buy it. And if they don't have the means to buy that drug, they will find the means to buy that drug. And it's as simple as that. So I don't know what we're doing giving PIP money to addicts because they just obviously get to spend it on their drug of choice. And that's what they've been doing. That's what they're doing. They're not spending it on what the money was intended for. So why are we giving them money that we know they're spending on stuff that we know they're going to spend it on? So should there be restrictions on how benefit money is spent? And that could go across more than just the idea of just addicts. It could be other people as well, and how long they've been on benefits or whatever. Pay them in a different way. Restrict what they can spend that money on.

0: in Bedford. Morning, Tristan. Good to speak to you.
1: Good to speak to you, Petrie. I agree with a lot of what you said, but I think that, well, I mean, I roll my eyes by so many things I hear recently. I really, really do.
0: We all do.
1: And, I mean, the thing is, as I said to your researcher or your producer who I spoke to, I used to be, I used to have a gambling problem. I was a serious gambling problem.
0: Wow.
1: And I so much so that I ended up 1 month spending my rent and, making myself homeless.
0: Wow.
1: This was a long time ago, admittedly.
0: But this is what addicts do, right? This is what you do when you're addicted. Your drug of choice was gambling.
1: But the thing is, I didn't tell my parents or my friends because I was too embarrassed.
0: Yeah.
1: But the thing is, I came to the realisation, this is my problem and I need to get myself back on my feet. And that's what I did. And also went to Gamblers Anonymous and other things.
0: Congratulations. Well done.
1: But the thing is, it comes down to that sort of mentality in that sense. And the problem is, if you've got someone that drinks or they take drugs, it's very different to gambling because of you can't, even if you hit rock bottom, you need that drug. You need that alcohol. So you will go back and until you actually have some sort of, wake up period where you go, this has to stop. And you put yourself in such a hole that, I don't know how these people can get out of it. And all what's happening is, and the problem is this government particularly seem to be obsessed with ideology of energy, ideology of benefits, ideology with immigration. And they think that everyone sort of has to, they play to this ideology. It's like with the situation with the criminals, They seem to think that everyone who's in prison, they can be let out. That's fine. They're a victim of society, it seems. They don't just talk about building prisons. And the same situation now where we've got this benefit, they just keep letting it get worse and worse and worse. I mean, I've got PIP. I get a couple of £100 a month towards my Crohn. Now, the thing is, I could have lied through my teeth to get like loads and loads of money. And so I was seriously, seriously bad and really lay it on thick. But the thing is, I can't really, give them false information or tell them false information. I just can't do that because it's just not right.
0: So you've literally just gone for what you're entitled to and need in order to manage your Crohn's and to keep working. But other people don't do that. They see it as a right. And they, that message I got earlier, I don't know if you heard me reading it out.
1: I mean,
0: that is such a tragic situation. He knows these people are lying to him and he can't, he's trying to help them back into work and they're like, well, I can't go to work, mate, because I'm going on holiday. It's like, what?
1: Yeah, I lost my job last year. I did, and it was through no fault of my own. I had a different opinion. I had to sign a non-disclosure agreement, and I was paid off to leave. But the thing is when it came to looking for work and everything, you have to give the information, show what you're doing, and everything like that. But I had put loads of money in the kitty, so to speak. So I was like, well, I'll go on Universal Credit for a bit, but I'll keep looking. I know that I would eventually get something. It would just take a bit of time.
0: Well, that's what the benefit system was designed for.
1: Exactly.
0: Right? That's exactly what it was for. That's the whole point, was a safety net. So
1: but people don't seem to look at it like that.
0: No, it's a lifestyle choice now.
1: And it's like I don't know how we change because we how much are we going to say what it is? I mean, I looked at Birmingham is $4 billion it pays in welfare.
0: I know.
1: I mean, this is crazy.
0: And Tristan, the thing is, it won't continue. It can't continue because it will implode. It will collapse in on itself. And then even the most needy, worthy people will not get a penny.
1: I know.
0: Because there won't be a system there to support anybody.
1: But the other thing is the thing is, like, when I got my PIP, I had to give, consultant letters. I had to appear.

0: deal twice. You know, I don't understand how people just keep seem to, you know, slip through the net, and then they seem to get all this.
1: Because they know how to play the system. I wouldn't know where to start. Right, I would not know where to start, but people know how to play the system, and they play it brilliantly, and they get all this money, and they don't care that it's not government money, it's our money, it's you and me paying for this.
0: I can't believe it that people just don't have any sort of conscience at all. Because that's what it basically...
1: That's what it comes down to, a sense of entitlement.
0: People are just literally just lying just to get money from other people working.
1: Yeah, that's exactly... They don't care, though. They don't care, because they've been told that it's fine to do that.
0: It seems a never-ending spiral. It's so... As I said, I roll my eyes.
1: Oh, I do, Tristan. My eyeballs are nearly always stuck at the top of my head at the moment. So let me just finish off by saying, when you were in the thrust of your gambling addiction, if you'd got Pip, would you have just spent that on your addiction?
0: At the time?
1: Yeah.
0: I was working at the time. I had it in my head. I wanted all the money I'd lost. I wanted my money back.
1: Yeah,
0: and that was what I got into this situation.
1: That's the spiral
0: of it.
1: Yeah, it's chasing the getting that money back. Yeah, it's. I'm so impressed by you getting out of that though, because that takes real work. You should be really proud of yourself.
0: Well, at the end of the day, when you end up homeless. You know, and then you sort of question what's happened, why it happened. And the thing is, I've got, you know, I sort of look at things so in depth and so in detail, and I sort of have to pinpoint where the problem was and what happened. And
1: well,
0: you sort
1: done,
0: of
1: though.
0: drive yourself crazy with it. But
1: I know,
0: is,
1: but
0: at
1: it's,
0: the end of the day, it had to be done.
1: Yeah, I said my brother's an addict, and I, you know, he seems to be on top of it at the moment, but... You know, it takes a lot of work to do what you did, and you should be immensely proud of yourself. Good to talk to you, Tristan. Thank you very much indeed. Just before I go to a break, Jay has said, the thing is, if they haven't got cash to feed the habit, they'll just go on the rob, creating another problem. It's a mess. And that's from Jason. Quick break, back in a moment.
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9: 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This is Talk.
1: Hello, good morning. This is Talk. This is Talk Back until the top of the hour. And I'm Petri, in case you've just joined. Jenny has sent this message saying the card system that you're suggesting won't work. The fact is, if you're an able addict, you struggle with something more than just the particular thing you're addicted to. I've met alcoholics who worked hard to ditch the alcohol only to become chronic overeaters or anorexic or bulimic, or abusing exercise and food in other ways. I don't have any ideas, and I agree funding a drug habit isn't good for anyone but the drug dealer. But it's very common for someone to jump from one addiction to another form of self-abuse and punishment. It's worth bearing in mind as well that treating people in a way that makes them feel less of a person and more like a criminal or person to hate fuels someone further to continue the abuse at their own hand. Very well put, Jen. I do know an alcoholic who's become a shopaholic. It's just, like you said, that transference of that addiction just goes on to something else. However, last year, it says the government spent an estimated 128 million on PIP. Well, that's our money. 128 million pounds went on PIP payments for people it categorised as having substance misuse problems. So that is probably 128 million pounds of our money that is being used to fuel the drug trade or alcohol. That's what, if you're giving it to people who are listed as having substance misuse problems, then that's what they're spending the money on. So we're giving that money. Well, I should just give it straight to the drug dealers. 128 million, there you go. So that's what's happening. But I just don't see how giving money to addicts would be a good solution to anything. Take that money and help them. That's the solution, surely. Ella has called from Leicester. Morning, Ella.
10: Hello. Morning. Hi, Petra. I always listen to you Monday to Wednesday, and I absolutely love everything you say, and I listen all the time.
1: Thank you.
10: On this, I do feel different.
1: Okay, that's fine.
10: I do feel that people that have got addiction should have PIP. I really do think they should, because if that helps them, it's not a life choice. It's not like somebody going out at the weekend, getting drunk, having a good time, then coming back the next day saying, oh, didn't we have a great time? I can't remember it, but we did have a good time. It's nothing like that. This is addiction. There's no addict. There's no addict of anything. Gamblers, alcoholics, drug addicts, glue sniffers, whatever the addiction it is, nobody enjoys it. Every single addict wishes they hadn't got it. The hell that they go through. No one is ever judged if somebody unfortunately gets cancer. Yet addiction is cancer of the soul. And so they go through hell, absolute hell. Now, people who are not addicts are bound to think that people on benefits are going to spend the money on that addiction. It's a hell. It's an illness that they've got in the mind, in the soul, in the body. And you have to prove yourself on any benefit. There's no benefit where they say, oh, go on then, okay, go and take that money. You have to have medical papers. You have to prove your illness. And so, therefore, on this occasion, I do disagree with people that I'm listening to on the show tonight, because it's hell for people with addiction.
1: I've told you before that my brother is an addict, and so I understand addiction. I've also had a couple of friends. I had one that was another alcoholic who's now a shopaholic, and another one that was a gambling addict. So it is. I know the hell that people go through, and it's not that I'm saying that people who are addicts don't deserve to be supported. I'm just suggesting that perhaps giving them cash is not the way to support them. So, in other words, if you've got a drug addict who is clearly an addict for lots of other reasons, right? You become an addict because you've got darkness somewhere in your life, or something bad's happened to you, or you've got mental health issues, right?
10: Yeah.
1: But giving them cash to supplement that addiction is what I'm questioning. And would that money be better not being given directly to them in terms of cash payments, but being used for them in terms of treatment? It is literally just that that link to continuation of an addiction with the cash that funds that addiction.
10: Where would they actually get the treatment from? Would they actually get into the treatment centre straight away? What would they actually do in the meantime?
1: But that's the point. If the money that was being funneled to addicts, if the cash that was being funneled to addicts in terms of these PIP payments was actually funneled into rehabilitation centres, then there would be more of them and there would be more money for that treatment. And then we'd hopefully see that people would go quickly from addiction to treatment rather than the waiting times that they have to do at the moment because there's not enough money in the system. So it's just diverting that money into a system that can actually help them rather than keep them as addicts by funding their addiction.
10: I think that anyone that's working at a benefit place, PIP, or universal credit, or what other benefits there are, if there is any, I don't know. But I don't think they would have the time to individually say to a person what treatment they should have. They would expect...
1: But that's what we need to do, because that will also reduce the crime rate. That will also reduce the number of people in prison.
10: Yeah, so the problem really lies with the doctor before the person actually gets the benefit. So really, you can't blame the benefit people for all the benefit office, rather, to give this money to the people. It all lies with the doctors not giving what they should to the patient.
1: Yeah, I just think that it seems to me to be such a bad idea. I mean, this headline is PIP is killing people. These are specialists who work in this area who are saying we're seeing this cash being given to these people with addiction issues, funding that addiction issue, and we are powerless to do anything about it. So they're seeing people getting their PIP and spending it on drugs. And that's our money that's funding their addiction.
10: But yeah, I understand that. You could say the same about a person with a bad back. There's some people that are crippled with a bad back that would need a wheelchair, but there's some people that could just say, well, I hurt my back last night, and they could spend the money on a new mattress, they could spend the money on a new bed, or having a taxi to take them from A to B. So there's a lot of health complaints where you could say that about any disability payment.
1: But particularly with addiction, which we know needs to be treated rather than ignored. Good to speak to you, Ella. Thank you. Thank you very much indeed for your call. I hope we part friends. I'm sure we do. Because I think we're on the same page, really. We're just reading it in a different way. That's it from me for this morning. Thank you very much indeed for your company and for your messages and for all of your calls as well. But that is it for me for this morning. I'm back with you, though, tomorrow night at 10 o'clock. So whatever you're doing, take care of yourselves, and I will definitely, hopefully, see you then.
11: From the Sky News Centre at 1, the Vatican's revealed the Pope has a common form of lung cancer. He's undergone surgery in Rome. Matt Steele has more.
12: Leo XIV was all smiles as he arrived at hospital. We've been told the operation was to remove a nodule. A more detailed medical bulletin issued after the surgery revealed doctors suspected cancer, and tests have now confirmed adenocarcinoma. The procedure's been described as successful, removing the lower lobe of his right lung. He's now recovering in hospital.
11: Downing Street confirms Andy Burnham will host the Ukrainian President Volodymyr Zelensky today. The PM's expected to offer him more military support. English football's regulator says the sport needs to act before it's too late after revealing the scale of loss-making in the top five divisions. Its State of the Game report found nearly two-thirds of clubs are technically insolvent. The family of a man who died after being mauled by a tiger at a zoo near Doncaster on Saturday say he'd suffered from significant mental illness. William Chapman was a former child actor who appeared in programmes on the BBC and ITV.